0: 57, low 59. Tonight, partly cloudy. Tomorrow, a couple of showers with a high of 71, a low of 66. Sunday, a shower and thunderstorm. High 79, low 60. Monday, less humid with sunshine. High 77, low 54. Tuesday, sunshine and beautiful. High 79, low 54. Ah, sounds good. So the sun rose this morning at 6:05. It will set at 7:43 p.m., giving us a day that is 13 hours and 38 minutes long. Now we'll go to some lottery numbers. The Mass Daily for Thursday, August 20th, midday, 5440. If you had all four in the exact order, you'd have $4,658 in extra change. Evening, 2282. All four exact order, $4,008. Mega Millions for August 18th. By the way, that's the biggest jackpot of about $113 million. The Mega Millions numbers for August 18th, 5, 19, 30, 38, 59. Mega Ball is 12. Mass Cash, August 20th, midday, 2, 4, 21, 30, 31. Wow, there are some similar numbers. August 20th evening, 2, 11, 24, again, 30, and again, 31. Megabucks, August 19th, 2, nobody hit that yet, so that's still going up. August 19th, Megabucks, 2, 6, 15, 23, 35, and 40. Millionaire for Life, August 20th, 1, 16, 26, 40, 44. The Millionaire Ball is 4. And Powerball for August 19th, 10, 21, 58, 61, 64. Powerball is 17 and the Power Play is 2. Good luck out there. And Chuck's going to bring you your latest sports update, brought to you through a generous contribution from A to Z, Moving and Storage, 41 Chapin Street, West Springfield, Massachusetts. Their motto, happy feet, move faster. Chuck?
1: Yeah, thank you, Jean. You mentioned rain in the forecast. The weekend must be coming.
0: Yes, of course.
1: Yes. Start off with the Patriots, stoking the fire. Mike Vrabel's challenge sparks physical practice with Philadelphia. Before the Patriots' second day of joint practices started, Mike Vrabel challenges players. After seeing his team decisively win the first practice against the Philadelphia Eagles, the Patriots coach wanted his group to correct their mistakes and respond with authority. Basically, don't get too comfortable, Patriots cornerback Marcus Jones said. You know, in National Football League, it's what you have done for me lately. And that's the great that we did pretty good. But we had things we needed to get right. And then we came back and we talked about always trying to improve. That was important on day 20 of Patriots training camp as the focus was in the red zone. It's here where details matter the most when teams have left space to work with. Vrabel wanted his team to remember their identity and not get caught up in the previous day's success. His message was received by his players. What followed was an aggressive practice from the Patriots. Playing with aggression and violence out on the field, that's our identity of a team, rookie tackle Kayla Lemieux said. And that doesn't matter what the other team does. We come out, we do what we do, and that's just how we wanted to attack the practice today and yesterday. He challenged us on special teams, offense and defense, to improve certain things and improve on the little things and on details, added rookie tight end Eli Arrierdon. And that was the kind of main focus to be detailed in what we did and perfect the little things. Members of the Patriots defense were fired up by Vrabel's challenge. The Eagles had success running the ball in Wednesday's session. After watching the practice film, players wanted to prove to their coach that they could correct their mistakes and win the day. Day two of joint practice between the Patriots and Eagles was a physical affair. After one brief skirmish on Wednesday, multiple small fights broke out during Thursday's practice. "We had energy today. It doesn't matter who we played against," linebacker K.J. Britt said. "Today on defense, we can win a lot of games with energy. It started with Vrabel. Just challenged us early this morning, challenged us late last night. Just the culture here, how everybody just wants to play football. And we got a defense. They wanted to respond to it. We're not going to take it. We're just going to build off it and have fun with it. The Eagles were more competitive on their day on both sides of the ball, and they were beaten on Wednesday. Philadelphia defense punched back, intercepting Drake May twice on Thursday. Afterward, players left practice feeling good, but noted that it was clear that they needed to improve. I think they got a lot of great work. I think the biggest thing is that good football team over there, and I think just not riding the roller coaster," quarterback Drake May said. "I feel like we have some good periods that we were attacking them and had some good plays. We had some periods where we got to continue the competitive stamina. You got to string some plays together in a row. And I felt like we did the more yesterday than we did today," May said. "And I know it's tough down there in the red zone and a lot of bodies in a short amount of space. But I feel we could have done more in the red zone. And I think that's something for us to learn. It's one of our focuses this year to be better in the red zone. So we've got some work to do." By the way, as a side note, I was at practice on Wednesday, and they had so many people there, they had to open up Gillette Stadium to put people in there to watch the game on the screen. Thousands of people there just for a practice session. Moving on to the other Boston team, the Red Sox. State of the Sox. Sox lack starting pitching safety net as a stretch run is in sight for Boston by Sean McAdam. Ask any front office executive or manager what they fear most, and the answer is likely to be the same across the board: injuries to the pitching staff. That goes double as September approaches and the postseason can be viewed on near horizon. That very issue struck the Red Sox last year when the final week of the season, they learned they would not be without Lucas Giolotta, whose third inning pitched during the season for the wild card round. With Hunter Dobbins and Richard Fitz both on the IL already for the Sox, who were left to turn to Connelly early, who had made all four big league starts to start a winner-take-all game three. For now, the Red Sox have five quality starters for their rotation: Sonny Gray, Ranger Suarez, Peyton Tolley, Jake Bennett, and Patrick Sandoval. The team is very thin when it comes to depth. If anything were to happen to any of the current five, the Red Sox's best only choice would be Brian Baio. This season, Baio has performed superbly in relief. Coming out of the bullpen, his ERA is 0.5, but when he's starting the game, the ERA soars to 10.35. Whether the problem is mental or not, the results are irrefutable. Baio is not to be trusted in the role of starter this season. The Red Sox quite obviously share this concern. He hasn't been given a start since June 4, before he was optioned to Worcester. He's been invaluable in bulk relief role and completely untrustworthy starting a game. The organization has hoped that a number of rehabbing veterans may round into shape in the second half of the season, but that has failed to materialize. Tanner Houck, in 12 months removed from Tommy John surgery, has been fighting facing hitters off the mound in Fort Myers. But he's yet to rehab assignment. It's difficult to imagine he could build up quickly enough to start for the Sox this September. Similarly, Cutter Crawford and Joanne Aveda are behind Houck in terms of benchmarks, and neither has sufficient runway to get ready to start before the end of the season. There's no cavalry coming from Worcester either. Currently, the Woo Sox rotation is full of young arms who recently graduated from AA Portland, including John Holberts, Greg Gay Siegel, and Blake Wenhout. Lefty Eduardo Rivera, who has made a few appearances with the parent club this season, was already this sideline with back issues before transferring to the restricted list. The situation is dire enough that, according to Mass Live colleague Chris Cotillo, the Sox were recently involved with free agent Nestor Cortes, who spent the first 4.5 months of the season recovering from arm surgery performed last October. Cortes signed with Philadelphia. The Sox had hoped to acquire some depth options for the rotation earlier this month, but after landing catcher Adley Rutschman, outfielder Eli White, and reliever Eric Miller couldn't match up. How did the Sox get here? In spring training, their depth appeared considerable, with plenty in reserve in the event of injury or performance issues. But that was before they dealt Shane Drohan and Kyle Harris to Milwaukee, or moved Conley early to Washington for Curtis Meade, or lost Johan Avila for the remainder of the season due to a flexor elbow injury, or most critically, Garrett Crochet to shoulder inflammation, later a lat strain. Crochet may return before the end of the year, but he is seated this week will be limited to no more than 2 innings. Where does this leave the Red Sox? Crossing their fingers that current quintet can mainly healthy over the final 35 games of the season. The trade deadline has passed and the waiver deals are no longer possible in August. The only way to add options would be to sign someone as a free agent or claim a player on waivers. The Red Sox have taken steps to protect the health of its more vulnerable starters. Early this week, the team opted for a bullpen game in order to push the remaining starters back. That, coupled with a scheduled day off on scheduled Thursday, will give Bennett 8 days of rest before his next outing on Sunday. The rotation isn't the only area of concern. In last week, the Sox have placed two high-leverage relievers, Garrett Whitlock and Justin Slayton, on 15-day IL with elbow inflammation. With MRIs revealing no structural damage to either pitcher, the hope is that both will return following some rest, so the weakening of the bullpen appears temporary, if ill-timed. Meanwhile, the Sox claim the 10th best ERA in the game. The performance isn't the issue. The problem is the rotation durability, and that happens even if one member goes down. Very quickly, the dawn of new season, there are 7 Western Mass games that should be on your radar this fall, talking about high school football. One is Long Meadow at Abington on September 10th. Another one is St. John's Prep comes to Springfield Central on September 11th. This is one of the marquee games in the entire state this fall. Open season for both schools at Springfield's Birdie Field in week one. We also have Barnstable at Minichog on September 18th, Lee at Long Meadow on September 25th, Xavier at Springfield Central on September 25th, Hingham at West Springfield September 25th, and also on September 25th, Cranston, Rhode Island at Westfield. Now back to Gene.
0: Thank you, Chuck. Yep. And front page news, let's see. I will begin with news from Springfield by Jim Kinney at repub.com. $68 million clock tower rehab nears. With fanfare Thursday afternoon, developers McCaffrey Interests submitted a building permit application for the $68 million rehab of the landmark clock tower building at the corner of State and Main Streets downtown and 3 neighboring buildings. This means the planning process is over and construction will soon begin on the landmark project. Excuse me, said the city's chief development officer, Timothy Sheehan, at a news conference. Workers are on site preparing now, said Edmund Woodbury, president of Chicago-based McCaffrey, which in 2023 won a nationwide competition for the project. Construction will begin in the last 3 months of 2026 and last 15 to 18 months. The 4 buildings are the former Masonic Lodge with its copper clock tower at 113 to 115 State Street, another building at 1163 Main Street, the historic colonial building at 1139 to 1155 Main Street, and the Stockbridge building at 11 to 21 Stockbridge Street. The buildings, long unused and filled with abandoned office space, will be converted into 99 market-rate apartment homes above 12,500 square feet

0: 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The material being read is the copyright property of the publications being read. Access to this program is solely for persons who cannot read the original printed version due to a visual impairment or other disability. By continuing to listen, you confirm that you have such a condition.
1: Somebody sees, end quote, he says. Apartments mean more people downtown, benefiting retail. It's a pattern, often seen in major cities and even in Springfield historically. But it eroded during the days of urban renewal. Woodbury said his company's project is tapping a mixture of public and private funding. Woodbury said 30% of the money will come from a bank loan and another 25 to 30% will come in the form of state and federal historic redevelopment tax credits. There will be investors as well. The development authority has been paying for some work on the buildings already. Sarno praised McCaffrey for having already repaired the historic clock to tell time for the first time in years. State and Main is a high-profile address with the Mass Mutual Center anchoring one corner, the clock tower at the other. Sarno said he expects development news soon for the city-owned chicken building, in quotes, across the street at State and Main, a decrepit building now also owned by Redevelopment Authority. Sarno on Thursday renewed his criticism of how MGM keeps its corner of the intersection. MGM has not developed the property at 101 State Street, even 8 years after the $980 million casino property opened. Sarno wants the scaffolding and concrete gone. MGM has steadfastly refused to discuss the state of the building. Meantime, site work is progressing a few blocks away at the site of the $24 million Willow Street Garage. The new 400-space garage is a separate project from what McCaffrey is doing at the nearby Clock Tower building. But the parking is needed to make the vision a reality, Sheehan said. Chuck?
2: Well, staying in the same neighborhood and staying with construction, the DA calls the courthouse site a miss, a continuing story by Jeanette DeForge. Calling the new Springfield courthouse pick a miss, Handen District Attorney Anthony Galluni is asking the state to redo the bid process, even though that would mean extending the time it will take for staff to move into a healthy building. Galluni has remained mum since the state announced on July 2nd it selected a proposal from the Liberty Junction team to construct the courthouse at 125 Liberty Street from the 11 submitted. Thursday, the district attorney told the Republican he disagreed with the choice. During the year-long bidding process, Galluni said he stayed quiet because he didn't feel he should be involved in the selection and didn't want to proceed as he was trying to influence the process. He was surprised when the choice was announced, saying it was not a proposal he expected to be a front runner. But now he is joining other Springfield officials, courthouse employees, including Mayor Dominic Sarno, Clerk of Courts Laura Gentile, Registrar of Deeds Cheryl Coakley Rivera, and multiple city councilors to protest the decision. This is the wrong choice for Springfield. It doesn't make a lot of sense, he said. The proposed location is a 20-minute walk from his offices on the top four floors of Tower Square, while the staff could walk to the existing Roderick Ireland Courthouse at 50 State Street in 3. Many lawyers' offices and other courthouse support services that have been built up around the courthouse will now be far from the chosen site of existing restaurants and businesses, and the downtown will suffer, in his view. Quote, other than Union Station, this project is on the wrong side of the tracks, literally and figuratively, end quote. He said, adding, it is not an area people think of as a downtown of the city. Before the selection process began, city officials and residents urged the State Division of Capital Asset Management and Maintenance to build the

0: new courthouse in downtown Springfield. In response, the state set up a preferred zone that spread out for roughly 12 blocks bordering Dwight, Chestnut, Union Streets, and the riverfront. All 11 proposals were within that radius. Galluni has not endorsed one proposal over another, but said he would prefer the courthouse to be closer to what is considered the downtown business district, since the 1,300 to 1,500 people who enter the building daily create foot traffic that helps keep the center of downtown going. The district attorney staff spent about an hour talking to DCAMM officials about their space, security, and other needs for the courthouse when the bids were first being developed. The office has had no input since. Galluni expressed dismay that the selection committee made it up of DCAM officials and several top officials from the trial court skipped including anyone from Springfield or Hamden County. People who live in Boston don't understand the regional differences and nuances of Springfield, Galluni said. For example, being close to a public transportation hub like Union Station is beneficial, but bus service is not efficient like the MBTA, and most people are going to drive to the courthouse. That means having an abundance of parking is vital. The project is expected to be significantly and needed a driver of economic development for Springfield, something Boston does not need. He also took exception to this claim by DCAMM that it is selected the cheapest proposal, questioning if that would have happened in Boston. Galluni said he realizes that even though he has served an elected official for a dozen years and spends a large amount of time in the courthouse, he has limited say over the choice and is not trying to influence the current lawsuit filed by two local businessmen who submitted competing proposals but teamed up to appeal the decision. What I support and what I am using my voice highlights is what we need, the right courthouse and the right location, he said. DCAMM officials said they spent 9 months analyzing the 11 proposals, which all different financial structures, and determined that Liberty Junction team provided the best experience and had submitted the best proposal at the best value. They have said that over the 40-year lifespan of the lease, it will save taxpayers $296 million, and the proposal was rated number one by the trial courts. Other developers have disagreed with the accuracy of the accounting. Some said significant benefits from the proposal were left on the table, and the comparisons were unfair. Two local businessmen who submitted competing bids, Dinesh Patel, owner of Tower Square, and James A. Belice, owner of Belice Auto, have teamed up to sue the state and Liberty Junction over the bid award. They are asking for an injunction to stop negotiations and force the state to rebid the proposal. Many have also questioned why the team with no local ties, Liberty Junction, is made up of FD Stonewater, Virginia, in Los Angeles, and Boston-based Kojo Partners, owned by Conan Harris, husband of U.S. Rep. Anya Presley, were selected over Springfield developers who were responsible for 8 of the projects. The suit also argues that the Liberty Junction proposal should never have been considered, since one of the principals, John Barrows, has a conflict of interest since he also serves interim director of the state's Convention Center Authority. Barrows has since severed his connection to the project. Officials for Liberty Junction said in writing their respect Galluni's position and opinion, but said the proposal, as outlined by DCAMM, is the best for all of Hamden County, not just for downtown Springfield. Quote, "We believe that the Massachusetts Trial Court and DCAMM have strongly addressed why they chose Liberty Junction and our site as superior to all other competitors. We provided the trial court with everything they demanded for a new courthouse. We exceeded those needs," end quote, the statement said. Liberty Junction said DCAMM officials argue the calculations done during the process are correct and save taxpayers money. Quote, "New math is being spun from competitors does not represent the facts nor the certified numbers added up by the trial court and DCAMM, as expounded upon by Attorney General's office," end quote, the statement said. Negotiations with Liberty Junction are on hold while state officials await Judge David Hodge's decision on the requested injunction. By the way, David Hodge is a Chicopee native. A hearing on the issue was held last week in the same courthouse that is being replaced. No one understands the urgency to get the new courthouse built more than Galooney. For more than a decade, employees have complained that they are working in a building and is making them sick. Three judges and two other workers have all died of the relatively rare neurological disease, ALS. The district attorney's office moved from its cramped quarters in Roderick, Ireland, to space rented by the state on the top floor of the Tower Square building. The move was done in phases starting some 15 years ago. But in 2021, Galooney said he was the first official to move all staff from the building when it was beset by mold in 2021. While the main reason for the move was the health of the building, Galooney said it was also extremely crowded with his staff jammed together and sharing desks. He and Cheryl Rivera, registrar for deeds, have not returned after their exit, and Galooney said there will be a small space for district attorney offices in the new building. But most of the staff will still remain where it is now. Quote, "We need a new courthouse. I just hope it's the right one," end quote, he said.
1: Well, thank you, Chuck. No Chuck problem. Brought us up to almost half past the hour. Time for the final front page article. That comes to us from Goshen. Brighter nights. As night skies grow brighter, researchers study light pollution's impact on Massachusetts wildlife. This is by Douglas Hook at repub.com. At the Daughters of the American Revolution State Forest in Goshen, campers gather to see the stars, a scene that is increasingly difficult to experience in parts of the Bay State. There is roughly 10% more light pollution each year in the U.S., according to Tim Brothers of the Massachusetts Institute of Technology. This leads to disruption of natural dark light cycles with consequences for nocturnal wildlife and ecosystems. In partnership with Harvard University and MIT, the Massachusetts Department of Conservation and Recreation received $40,000 to research the effects of light pollution on habitats. Three sites in western Massachusetts were chosen for their rural settings and distance from artificial light sources: DAR State Forest, Mohawk Trail State Forest, and Savoy Mountain State Forest. The three eastern sites are Middlesex Fells Reservation, Blue Hills Reservation, and Stony Brook Reservation. They were selected to represent areas with greater levels of urban development and artificial light. Quote, "As the third most developed state in the country, light pollution is common throughout much of the state," end quote, a DCR spokesperson told the Republican. "Artificial light at night," this is a quote, "artificial light at night can disrupt migratory bird navigation, alter the life cycles of insects, affect nocturnal wildlife like bats, and diminish experiences that make parks special, like stargazing," end quote. Daniel Wright, a DCR research coordinator, visited the DAR State Forest and campgrounds earlier this month to check the traps and equipment he set out a week earlier. Near the campground restrooms, Wright walks toward a tent-like structure called a malaise trap, roughly 10 yards away in the bushes. The trap has a collection device on each end designed to capture insects flying toward the lights of the building and those flying away from them. At first glance, the device resembles a hamster tunnel placed inside a cage. But on closer inspection, its design allows insects to fly into an opening at the top. A series of valves prevents them from escaping, eventually funneling them into a mixture of propylene glycol and water that preserves the specimens until Wright collects and refrigerates them. The purpose of the trap is to determine how the campground restroom lights affect insects and to identify which types of insects are most affected by artificial light. This information can help the researchers better understand how to reduce or offset the effects of artificial lighting on insects in the future. Avalon C. Owens of Harvard's Rowland Institute sees light pollution as an environmental threat and is focused on how artificial light affects natural ecosystems. Quote, I started to look at how light affects insects more generally through the lens of what insects are doing for the rest of the environment. And specifically, we look a lot at what we call flight to light behavior, which is when insects fly to lights and they do that instead of doing a bunch of other things, end quote, Owens said. Owens points out that insects are foundational to ecosystems and that their behavior can reveal a great deal about how those ecosystems are functioning. Insects pollinate plants, cycle nutrients, control other species, and provide food for a vast number of animals. Without them, natural food webs and plant reproduction would break down. Quote, we have a lot today, end quote, Wright says as he unscrews the small collection bottle and replaces it with a fresh batch of chemicals for the following week. Attached to the tent is a durable microphone and a large black box called a bat monitor, Wright said. Each week he checks the number of recordings on the device. A bat monitor captures the high-pitched, ultrasonic echolocation calls that bats emit while flying and converts them into sounds or visual graphs that humans can hear, see, and record. The device is programmed to record only at night and only at frequencies produced by bats. After a week, it has captured 3 gigabytes of recordings. Artificial light can disrupt bat activity by delaying their emergence from roosts, fragmenting their foraging habitats, and exposing them to predators. The third element of the study is a solar-powered light meter that will give a baseline of data points on the comparisons between eastern parks and ones in the west. The $40,000 grant from the State Department of Fish and Game's Community Biodiversity Grant Program is part of a $1.1 million fund awarded to 12 partners to support community-led projects that protect and restore biodiversity across Massachusetts. Another study program was awarded to UMass Amherst to install bird-friendly window coverings that birds would be able to distinguish when flying to avoid bird-to-window collisions. Designed by a local artist, the coverings have been placed at the 6 most dangerous buildings on the UMass campus. UMass received $173,404 of the $1.1 million grant program. Quote, we've got these nice dark skies in western Massachusetts. We should try to protect those because we have very few of those left in the state, end quote, said Brothers. Chuck?
0: Continuing with the ecology theme, EE detected in mosquitoes for the first time in 2026. The Eastern Equine Encephalitis, EE virus, was detected in mosquitoes in Massachusetts this week, the first time this year, state public health officials announced Wednesday. The mosquito sample that tested positive for the virus was collected in Kingston on Monday, officials said. As a result, the EE risk level for Kingston, as well as the surrounding towns of Carver, Halifax, and Plimpton, has been raised to moderate. The EE risk level in all other Massachusetts towns and cities remains low. No human animal EE cases have been detected so far this year, officials said. EE is a rare but serious and potentially fatal disease that can affect people of all ages, officials said. EE is typically spread to humans through the bite of an infected mosquito. Quote, today's finding alerts us to the presence of EE in Massachusetts this year, Public Health Commissioner Robbie Goldstein said in a press release. While this is late in the season for the first detection of EE in mosquitoes, when combined with all the evidence of West Nile virus in mosquitoes in Massachusetts, we are asking for everyone in Massachusetts to take the necessary precautions to prevent mosquito bites. The worst outbreak of EE in Massachusetts in recent years happened in 2019, when 12 people became ill and half of them died, officials said. The last EE outbreak in the state occurred in 2024, when 4 people became sick and 1 person died. EE activity in Massachusetts tends to occur in outbreak cycles, state epidemiologist Catherine Brown said in the release. When EE is found in mosquitoes later in the season like this, there is less opportunity for the risk to increase to very high levels. But anytime EE virus is in mosquitoes, it can spread to people. Tips for avoiding mosquito-borne viruses. When outdoors, use bug spray with EPA-registered ingredients such as DEET, permethrin, Picardian or lemon eucalyptus oil as directed by the manufacturer. Secondly, avoid being outside from dusk until dawn, which are peak mosquito activity hours. Next, wear long sleeve shirts and pants and socks when outdoors to prevent mosquito bites. Next, drain standing water around homes to prevent mosquitoes from laying eggs nearby. And finally, install and repair door and window screens keep mosquitoes from entering your home.
1: Thank you, Chuck. And a little bit of election news from the state. Moulton challenges Markey's progressive record. The pair faced off in their final debate last night. This is by John Misek at MassLive.com. The two Democrats running for U.S. Senate agreed on this much during their final debate of a contentious primary season. They each respected the other's service to the nation, whether in uniform or through decades on Capitol Hill. Whether it was enough or sufficient to the task of helping and protecting Americans in a world that's grown more dangerous abroad or in a country that's grown ever more expensive at home was another matter entirely. Quote, it's not enough. End quote, U.S. Representative Seth Moulton, Democrat from the 6th District, the challenger, said again and again Thursday as incumbent U.S. Senator Ed Markey, a Democrat from Massachusetts, touted what he said were his achievements across a 5-decade career in politics. Taming energy prices? Markey pointed to his authorship with U.S. Representative Alexandria Ocasio-Cortez, a Democrat from New York, of the Green New Deal, whose concepts were rolled into the Inflation Reduction Act that President Joe Biden signed into law in 2022. Quote, I was able to include the funding for offshore wind off the coast of Massachusetts, end quote. Markey, 80, said in the early going of the televised face-off with Moulton, 47. Quote, that's 5,000 new megawatts of energy that was going to be coming into a state that only uses 13,000 megawatts a day. So there was a plan in place in order to have a strong, clean, affordable energy future for our Commonwealth, end quote, Markey said. Moulton's rejoinder, quote, I was proud to co-sponsor the Green New Deal as well. And Markey promised to get it passed if he was reelected last time in 2020. But not only has it not been passed, It has fewer co-sponsors than it did back then, end quote. The hour-long debate, co-sponsored by WCVB-TV, the Boston Globe, and WBUR-FM, was filled with similarly sharp-elbowed moments that frequently saw Moulton go on attack and a visibly perturbed Markey chide him for denigrating, in quotes, his work on those issues. Markey came into Tuesday night's debate at WCVB-TV's studio in suburban Boston with a polling lead, but a fundraising deficit. A survey conducted by the station in conjunction with UMass Amherst showed Markey with a 54% to 28% lead over Moulton, with 17% undecided. A Suffolk University / Boston Globe poll, meanwhile, showed Markey with a 52 to 38% lead over the Salem lawmaker. With early voting set to start Saturday, Moulton has sought to downplay the polling gap. A University of New Hampshire poll last month showed him within 6 points of the veteran Malden poll. Moulton, who was first elected to the U.S. House in 2014, has cast the September 1st primary as a referendum on generational change on Capitol Hill. Markey has served in Congress since the Carter administration. He touted his support from such high-profile Democrats as New Jersey Governor Mikey Sherrill, a former Navy chopper pilot who campaigned with him in Arlington on Wednesday. Markey, not to be outdone, name-checked AOC, who has endorsed his candidacy. That clash of generations was particularly visible during an exchange on affordability. Markey asked directly about the price of items in his grocery cart that surprised him the most, offered a digression that took in the Iran war and attacked Moulton for what he described as a vote in favor of funding it. Quote, well, every item, because of this illegal, unconstitutional war in Iran, the price of energy has skyrocketed, and it's the price of gasoline, it's the price of electricity, it's the price of natural gas, but it ripples through every single product. The price of food is skyrocketing. The price of everything is skyrocketing because of this war, end quote, Markey said. Moulton, the father of two young daughters, who have featured in his campaign advertisements, pointed to the cost of eggs and milk, quote, something I use when I cook breakfast for the girls at home, my 5-year-old and 7-year-old just about every day, he said. It's a lot more expensive for families now across Massachusetts and across America. That's his quote. Nationwide, the average price of a gallon of whole milk was $4.13 in July, according to the Federal Reserve Bank of St. Louis. It was an average of $4.03 a gallon in June 2025, macro trends data showed. The two clashed again when they were asked together. I'm sorry, they were asked whether Congress had done enough to regulate the explosive growth of artificial intelligence. Markey told the debate's moderators that he had, quote, led the fight on the floor of the United States Senate against Texas Republican United States Senator Ted Cruz, who was trying to preempt all state regulations. States should be able to regulate AI. They should be able to put on the books laws to protect workers against AI. By the way, that's my national legislation, end quote, Markey said. Moulton said he'd been approached by a Democratic voter in Westfield, concerned about the prospect of a data center in the Western Massachusetts community. Quote, she and other voters in that community should have the right to veto these data centers. And that's why it's such a problem when the Trump administration tries to say that only federal regulations apply. We do need federal regulations, but we need state regulations and local regulations as well. Because AI may bring great opportunities, but it also brings great risks, and we cannot repeat the mistakes that we made in failing to regulate the internet," end quote, Moulton said. Markey appeared to initially stumble when he was asked what kind of AI he used at home, saying that he uses, quote, whatever is inside of my iPhone or my iPad, whatever comes up, end quote. He later recovered, arguing that whether it was Apple's Siri or Anthropic's Claude, quote, we need to put safeguards. We need to build safeguards around it, end quote. As they have in prior debates, both Markey and Moulton called for the abolition of U.S. immigration and customs enforcement, though they offered different prescriptions on how to replace it. Moulton, a Marine combat veteran, called for having the U.S. Justice Department resume immigration enforcement. He also called for prosecuting ICE agents and immigration officials who broke the law. Markey, who said he voted against creating the agency in the first place, similarly called for accountability, but also called for, quote, putting together an orderly immigration system, end quote. A new quote, ICE must be abolished. We have to open up the whole debate in Congress over a legalized pathway to citizenship for all 11 million immigrants who are here right now. That is the best way to provide this security for our country, end quote, he said. The winner of the September 1st intra-party contest will face Republican John Deaton in the November 3rd general election. Independent candidate Joe Tash, T-A-C-H-E, is also running. And with about 10 minutes to go until obituary time, I'm going to turn it back to Chuck.
0: Oh, thank you, Jean. Continuing along with the theme of the Markey-Moulton race, Ocasio-Cortez backs Markey as a Senate primary hits final stretch. This is by John Misick. U.S. Senator Ed Markey, Democrat of Mass, has collected the endorsement of one of the Capitol Hill's top progressives as he heads into the final days of his primary fight against U.S. Rep. Seth Moulton, Democrat 6th District. U.S. Rep. Alexandria Ocasio-Cortez, Democrat of New York, says she's backing the Moulton poll because the state's, quote, working families need a champion in the U.S. Senate to stand up for them and fight corporate greed. Markey has spent his career doing exactly that, from our partnership on the Green New Deal to running his campaign without accepting a dime of corporate PAC money, the New York lawmaker said in a statement released by Markey's campaign. She added that Markey's work is an inspiration to many of us who are committed to building a better future for all, and that's why I'm proud to endorse him. Endorsement comes on the day of the 80-year-old Markey's final primary season debate against Moulton, 47, who has cast the campaign as a fight for generational leadership on Capitol Hill. The endorsement from Ocasio-Cortez, 36, appeared to be an attempt to both nullify the age question and seize the progressive mantle that he and Moulton have spent weeks dueling to claim. In his campaign statement, Markey thanked Ocasio-Cortez for her support, saying, quote, the toughest fights need the most inspiring leaders, and that's Alexandria Ocasio-Cortez. She got the vision, she knows what's at stake, and she never backs down. The two lawmakers have worked together in the past, notably on Green New Deal, which they introduced in 2019. With early voting set to start Saturday, Markey held a 14-point lead over Moulton, as previously stated, in a Boston Globe Suffolk University poll. Primary election day is September 1st. Moulton, a Marine combat veteran, campaigned in Arlington on Wednesday with New Jersey Governor Mikey A., a former New York Navy chopper pilot. The two polls held a roundtable on veterans and military issues at the American Legion Hall on Massachusetts Avenue. There, Moulton discounted the polling and stressed the competitiveness of the nationally watched contest. The polling is totally off, and you can't trust polling, and that's pretty obvious, he told reporters. We're certainly feeling tremendous energy and momentum on the ground. That hasn't always been reflected in the public polling at all, he continued. So what matters in this election is who turns out, you know, who shows up and who is energized. And there's no question that our supporters in Massachusetts are energized. The winner of the primary, once again, contests, faces Republican John Deaton in the November general election.
1: Thank you, Chuck. And how about a newspaper editorial? Thank you, I think I will. Growing reach of Chinese repression stirs Amherst fear. Dozens of U.S. citizens parade each March from Amherst to Northampton, calling on China to free the region of Tibet. That's a normal event in our democracy, yet increasingly dangerous to the marchers now that more countries are reaching across international borders to repress political dissent. The People's Republic of China enacted a law this summer that some people in Western Mass and others in the country fear will be used to hinder something Americans take for granted, the freedom to associate with whom they please and express what they believe. China's use of its new ethnic unity law to put pressure on ethnic communities in other countries fits a trend of authoritarian governments trying to control political expression, no matter the place, even here in Western Massachusetts. We must all remember that when the freedoms of a small minority group of Tibetans in Western Mass or Taiwanese nationals in Boston are allowed to be squashed by a faraway government, political repression of all kinds gains ground. China is not alone in using intimidation and harassment, what many called, in quotes, transnational repression, to control ethnic groups no longer living in their original countries. Freedom House, a group keeping watch on authoritarian governments, reported this year that 30 countries employ some form of repression across borders. Russia and Vietnam join China as among the worst. United States Representative James McGovern of Worcester tried pushing a federal bill this year to define transnational repression and devise ways for the U.S. to respond as a nation. That bill has not been acted on by Republican leaders controlling Congress. McGovern rightly sees efforts to punish people in the U.S. who express politically sensitive views as, in quotes, attacks on America's core values and ideals, end quote. Thonda Sering, who lives in Western Mass, said he would not be surprised if China used the ethnic unity law to target members of the Amherst Tibetan community for practicing its culture and traditions. Chinese authorities want all the ethnic groups of China to speak and write in Mandarin. Tibet is recognized as an autonomous region of China. One way China can target Tibetans who run afoul of the ethnic unity law is to deny visas to people who want to travel to see family. That's why local Tibetans will cover their faces when marching for Tibetan National Uprising Day. They fear that if recognized, the Chinese government will not allow their return travel, or worse, harass their families in Tibet. The fear is well-founded. This year, American authorities broke up what they called a Chinese police station in New York City. One Chinese officer there was tasked with finding a pro-democracy advocate. The United States has its own work to do to protect political dissent. The news agency Reuters counted 470 cases in the last 2 years in which the Trump administration used federal power to seek revenge on political adversaries, from Harvard University to James Comey, the former director of the Federal Bureau of Investigation. Taken together, transitional repression from foreign countries and a U.S. administration seeking retribution from rivals, the attacks on freedoms of expression are widespread and multi-pronged. Governments from far and near count on citizens to stop paying attention to minor attacks on freedom. In that way, people become accustomed to doing as they are told. That's the beginning of a dangerous new time in America. Chuck?
0: Gene, as former educators, here's a topic that we're familiar with. Colleges, don't give up on the use of letter grades.
1: There you go.
0: Yep. College students across the country are getting ready to head back to campus. As a new academic year approaches, universities face a daunting challenge. How to encourage genuine learning while preparing graduates for a workforce being reshaped by artificial intelligence. The University of Michigan is thinking outside the box. Beginning in the fall of 2027, some freshman students in the College of Literature, Science, and the Arts will receive pass or no credit marks during the first semester instead of traditional letter grades. We can understand the impulse. Colleges are under immense pressure to uphold academic standards at a time when students are using AI to produce polished work without ever showing up to class. In Texas, some colleges are experimenting with quote-unquote upgrading, where students agree to contractual terms for a particular letter grade or are evaluated in more qualitative ways, like through self-assessment or course benchmarks. Baylor University and the University of Texas at Austin provide information about ungrading for faculty members. These experiments show a genuine effort on the part of colleges to grapple with the broken grading system. By dropping letter grades altogether is not the answer. Grades are still a useful measure of student performance. Parents want to know whether students are making progress. Employers, graduate programs, and scholarship committees need a clear way to compare applicants. And students themselves need an honest accounting of how they stand in their course. A transcript filled with broad pass marks can't communicate whether a student produced exceptional work or just barely got by. Letter grades also establish that distinction matters. An A for exceptional work that exceeds standards, not everyone can or should receive an A. Letter grades for traditional exams don't need to be the only form of evaluation. Colleges can supplement these grades with other types of evaluations like oral exams, in-class assignments, and group work. As college campuses and workplaces change, grading practices will have to evolve as well. Letter grades should remain the prevailing measure of academic performance. The challenge is not to make these grades more rigorous and meaningful while still encouraging students to develop skills that a transcript alone can't capture.
1: Thank you, Chuck. And Chuck brought us up to the top of the hour. Time for today's obituaries, which are brought to you through a generous contribution from the Hamden Lions Club. Their motto, we serve. Today we have six local obituaries and one name that may sound familiar to some of us. From Holyoke, Gloria May Gladue Furr, F-U-R-R, 87, passed away on August 19. After raising her children, Gloria worked at the Holyoke Nursing Home, later at the Maurice A. Donahue Elementary School and the Yankee Peddler. Gloria leaves her children, Neil Bonneville Jr., Diane McMahon, Brian Bonneville, Charlotte Boudry, and Cheryl Calkins, with nine grandchildren and a great-granddaughter. Private services will be held at the Massachusetts Veterans Memorial Cemetery in Agawam. Please visit nowakfuneral.com. That's N-O-W-A-K, funeral.com. From Buda, B-U-D-A, Texas, Roy William Bourgeois of Texas passed away on August 10th at age 83. Born in Springfield, he grew up in Wilbraham. After graduating from high school, Roy proudly joined the United States Army. He was discharged in 1962. While stationed in San Antonio, he met Mary Ann Habe, who would become his wife. They married in 1963 and shared 43 years together until Mary Ann passed in 2006. Roy is survived by his daughter, Michelle Bourgeois Hager. Visitation will be held next Friday, a week from today, August 28th, from 4 to 6 p.m. at the Wilbraham Funeral Home, 2551 Boston Road in Wilbraham. Family and friends may meet for Roy's funeral mass on Saturday, August 29th at 10:30 a.m., St. Cecilia's Church, 42 Main Street, Wilbraham. WilbrahamFuneralHome.com for any more information. From Springfield, Barbara J. Bendson, B-E-N-D-T-S-O-N, passed away on August 13th. She was 80. Barbara graduated from Cathedral and worked for the City of Springfield as a paraprofessional. She leaves her son Christopher Bendson and her daughter Donna Lusignan with grandchildren and many great-grandchildren. Her services will be held on Monday, August 24th, with visitation from 10 to 11 a.m. at Sampson's Chapel of the Acres, 21 Tinkham Road, Springfield. A funeral home service will follow at 11 a.m. From Ludlow, Simone Marie Nay Fuchs Monteiro, M-O-N-T-E-I-R-O, 87, passed away on Monday. Born in France, Simone leaves her children, David, Anthony, Lisa, and Chris. She leaves grandchildren and great-grandchildren. Simone worked in the Ludlow public school system and in the accounting department at Mass Municipal Wholesale Electric Company. Visiting hours at the funeral home for Simone Monteiro will take place Monday, August 24th, from 9:15 to 10:30 a.m. at the Capinas Mazur Funeral Home, 64 Sewell Street in Ludlow, followed by a liturgy at 11 in St. Elizabeth's Parish, Hubbard Street, also Ludlow. Charles L. Ratner, R-A-T-N-E-R, 77, passed away on August 11th. A graduate of UMass and Emory School of Law, Charlie held a Master of Taxation, was a CLU and a CHFC, and an accredited estate planner. He also served in the United States Air Force Reserve. Charlie was a prominent speaker and a prolific author. In addition to his wife, Beth, Charlie leaves his son, Ben, and grandchildren, with maybe great-grandchildren, it's hard to tell. At Charlie's request, there will be no services. And finally, locally from Chicopee, we have news that Constance Connie Croz, C-R-O-Z-E, 96, of Chicopee, passed away on August 11th. Born in Maine, Connie lived many years in Indian Orchard, raising 8 children. Connie is survived by her children, Ronald Wilson, Tina Bailey, Kenneth Robert Randy Wilson, and Raymond Croz, with 14 grandchildren and 20 great-grands. A church service will be held on September 26th, 12 noon, at St. Mary's Church in Hamden. For contact information, they list Randy Wilson's phone number, 413-330-0759. Or there's a web address here, jazzran, J-A-S-R-A-N, 45, at yahoo.com. And from South Kent, Connecticut, Nancy Kissinger wife of former Secretary of State, dies at 92. Nancy Kissinger, the wife of former Secretary of State Henry A. Kissinger, who shared his whirlwind life of international diplomacy and then of tarnished celebrity as a controversial elder statesman for half a century, died Thursday at her home in South Kent, Connecticut. She was 92. Her death was announced by her family. Politically savvy, well-versed in global issues, and fiercely protective of her husband's name, Nancy Kissinger traveled widely with him on diplomatic missions after their 1974 marriage. And when Henry Kissinger stepped down 3 years later, they became a familiar Washington couple at state dinners, embassy parties, and Republican White House receptions. The Kissingers were also among the most visible couples in New York City, their principal residence, attending museum openings, fashion shows by Bill Blass and Oscar De La Renta, and community fundraisers. Since the early 1980s, their summer and weekend retreat from social obligations had been on a 300-acre estate in South Kent. Nancy Sharon McGinnis was born in Manhattan on April 13, 1934, the third child and only daughter of Albert B. McGinnis and Agnes McKinley McGinnis. Her father, a former pro football player, was a trusts and estates lawyer in White Plains, New York, where Nancy and her two brothers grew up. She graduated from Master's School in Dobbs Ferry, New York in 1951 and from Mount Holyoke College in 1955 with a bachelor's degree in history. She returned to the Master's School for 2 years to teach history and then took postgrad courses at University of California, Berkeley. In 1964, she went to work for Henry Kissinger on a Rockefeller task force and, fascinated by foreign affairs, took a job with the Rockefeller Brothers Fund. The Kissingers had no children. Henry died in 2023. Nancy's brother Bristol died in the early 1980s, and her brother David in 2020. She is survived by two stepchildren, Elizabeth Vandermark and David Kissinger, and five step-grandchildren. That from the New York Times. That completes today's obituaries. If you have any questions about them or any part of our program, please feel free to contact the station at area code 413-747-7337. Chuck, have you got something else?
0: I certainly do. Talk about the Kissingers. I think we can agree that they were the prototypical power couple in Washington.
1: Ah.
0: Moving on to Dear Abby.
1: It's a little early for that.
0: A little early?
1: Yeah.
0: Okay.
1: I'll take an article from the DOJ about the DOJ
0: okay.
1: from Washington.
0: Go ahead.
1: Investigators seek interviews related to Mar-a-Lago search by Eric Tucker and Alana Durkin Richard, Associated Press. Justice Department investigators have sought to interview law enforcement officials related to the FBI search of Donald Trump's Mar-a-Lago estate as part of a Florida-based inquiry aiming to establish a conspiracy against the Republican president. Multiple people familiar with the matter said Thursday. The requests for interviews made in recent weeks suggests that a conspiracy investigation that had mostly appeared focused on the decade-old question of Russian interference in the 2016 presidential election is also examining a more contemporary event, the 2022 search of Mar-a-Lago that resulted in the FBI seizing top-secret documents from the president's Palm Beach, Florida estate. The requests were for voluntary interviews and not made through subpoenas, said the people who spoke on condition of anonymity to discuss an ongoing investigation with the Associated Press. let's see, the Justice Department has for months conducted an investigation in Florida in hopes of proving wrongdoing by the officials involved in scrutinizing Trump. Much of the questioning known to have occurred so far, has centered on the government response to Russian interference in the 2016 election and the creation of an intelligence community assessment that documented the extent of the meddling. It was not immediately clear why investigators want to question FBI officials in connection with the Mar-a-Lago search, but the act has long infuriated Trump, who decried it as an invasion of privacy. In addition, congressional Republicans have long seized on accounts of tension between FBI officials and senior Justice Department leaders before the search to raise questions about whether there was an adequate justification for it, though the law enforcement dispute centered not on whether investigators had gathered sufficient evidence for a search, but rather on whether there was a less dramatic and intrusive way to recover the records. And I'll just take a try to summarize a few of the things that we won't have time to do in completely. From Toronto, Canadian provincial leader says Trump is a bad person in quotes. Canada weighs concessions for trade deal. This is by Rob Gillies, Associated Press. The premier of a Canadian province launched a blistering attack on United States President Donald Trump on Thursday, calling him a bad person and, in quotes, not to be trusted. He urged Canada to keep fighting rather than rush to make concessions in trade talks with Washington. Quebec Premier Christine Frechette, meanwhile, said Carney had answered many of her questions about the emerging agreement, but stopped short of endorsing it while the province assesses the economic impact. She said Quebec could restore U.S. alcohol to shelves at the SAQ, the Quebec government corporation that controls most wine and spirit sales in the province, but stressed that the decision would be Quebec's. And let's see if there's, oh, the Holyoke woman identified as victim in fatal shooting. A woman who was killed in a shooting in Springfield early Sunday morning has been identified as 19-year-old Holyoke resident Raina Lise Caraballo, the Hamden County District Attorney's Office announced. Springfield police responded to reports of gunfire near the 3100 block of Main Street around 4:15 a.m., prosecutors said. As officers were investigating the scene, an officer at Bay State Medical Center notified them that Caraballo had been declared dead after arriving at the hospital. The shooting remains under investigation by the Springfield Police Homicide Unit and the Hamden County District Attorney's Murder Unit. Investigators are asking anyone with information relevant to the investigation to call the detectives at 413-787-6355, or you may submit a tip anonymously by texting in SOLVE and a message to 274-637. And from South Hadley, a scooter crash victim has been remembered as a humble, hardworking son. As Victor Martinez prepared for his son's burial Wednesday morning, he found himself waiting for a familiar sound that would never come. Nearly a week after 19-year-old Nathaniel Macho Martinez died from injuries suffered in an electric scooter crash, his father still expects him to walk through the door, head down, as shy as ever. And that, and now, we ready for Dear Abby?
0: He's waiting.
1: Okay, you go, Chuck.
0: Okay. Dear Abby, friend has heavy heart over woman's weight issues. Dear Abby, My friend of many years, whom I consider truly to be part of the family, has made food the only thing that makes her happy. Besides my husband, she's all I have left. She went to a doctor a couple of years ago who told her she must lose weight, but she ended up gaining more. I love when doctors say that, the obvious, but they got to do it. Right. I've tried talking to her, but she says I'm preaching to the choir. It doesn't help that her husband is also obese. They enjoy eating.

0: 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The material being read is the copyright property of the publications being read. Access to this program is solely for persons who cannot read the original printed version due to a visual impairment or other disability. By continuing to listen, you confirm that you have such a condition.
1: The ritual they practice together, eating out. Unless both of them are willing to recognize it's causing a serious health problems and are willing to do something about it, nothing will change. There is a group that has been mentioned in this column many times called Overeaters Anonymous. It is a self-help group with a long and successful history. In these meetings, there is no weighing, no shaming, no dues or fees for members. They are self-supporting through their own contributions. While it might not be something your friend is willing to explore, it might make you feel better to suggest this to her. She's unaware of it. The website is oa.org. Dear Abby, my mother has accused me of removing personal papers from her file cabinet. I had never gone into her file cabinet, nor have ever removed any papers. This accusation is extremely hurtful. It has strained our relationship. I place great emphasis on honesty and integrity. I am now considering taking a polygraph test to validate my defense.
2: Oh.
1: Should I follow through or just let it go? Dear daughter, let it go. A polygraph test has a wide margin of error, so it wouldn't provide conclusive proof anyway. Instead, try to understand that your mother's accusation may come from frustration with herself at having misplaced the papers. She was wrong to take it out on you, but please show that you can be more forgiving than she has been.
2: Well, that's good advice.
1: Yep.
2: And for the horoscopes by Eugenia Last, if today is your birthday, happy birthday to you from all of us here at Valley Eye Radio. This is advice that's meant just for you on your birthday. But you know, I always say it's good advice anyway, so you don't mind if we all listen to your advice. Your goal is to put the past behind you and forge ahead with gratitude and the intent to finish what you start. Enjoy the rewards attached to reaching your goal. Let your imagination wander and your spirit dance with possibilities. 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Consider consequences. 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How you handle matters will determine the response you receive. 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Balance will be necessary while you sort through your differences and make plans that serve you. If you're a Pisces, distance yourself from drama. Taking part in someone else's issue will set you back. 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If you're a Taurus, take time to analyze and formulate what you want to do next.

0: 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Now, Chuck, you'll take the almanac?
1: I got the almanac. Today is Friday, August 21, the 233rd day of 2026, and the 62nd day of summer. I'm almost over. Today's history. In 1858, senatorial candidate Abraham Lincoln and Stephen Douglas held the first of their seven debates. In 1911, a former employee stole the Mona Lisa from the Louvre in Paris. It was recovered 2 years later. In 1959, Hawaii was admitted as the 50th U.S. state. Today's birthdays: William Count Basie, 1904 to 1984, musician. Wilt the Stilt Chamberlain, 1936 to 1999, basketball player. Kenny Rogers, 1939 to 2020, singer-songwriter. Peter Weir, film director, 1944, he's still alive. Joe Strummer, 1952 to 2002, musician. Kim Cattrall, 1956, actress. Carrie Ann Moss, 1967, actress. Sergey Brin, 1973, Google co-founder. Keyless, 1979, and singer. And Usain Bolt, 1986, Olympic sprinter. Hayden Panettiere, 1989 to 2026, actress. Today's fact: digital scans of the Mona Lisa in 2007 revealed that Leonardo da Vinci had originally given his subject eyebrows and more prominent eyelashes, which faded over time or had been lost to restoration efforts. Today's sports: in 1947, the first National Little League tournament, later renamed the Little League World Series, was held in Williamsport, Pennsylvania, featuring only local teams. Williamsport team defeated the team from Lock Haven 16-7. I should also mention, because I know you'll love it, is my brother's 75th birthday today. He wants to keep it a secret.
0: So
1: we'll keep it our secret, absolutely. And finally, today's quote: dreams are free, goals have a cost. While you can daydream for free, goals don't come without a price. Time, effort, sacrifice, and sweat. The aforementioned Usain Bolt.
0: Well, thank you very much, Chuck. And thanks to Diane for being here to get us on and do all the things she does. She's still working here, so. And thanks to you out there for tuning into Valley Eye Radio. It's Friday, so we hope you have a nice weekend. And what else do I usually say? What else?
1: Well, I enjoyed working with you.
0: Thank you.
1: It was fun in the studio. I hope you had fun listening to us.
0: That's right. Thank you, and have a good weekend.
1: Thank you.
2: 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Thank you very much to Jean, our regular readers, on Monday. 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She normally reads with Jean on Mondays and Fridays, but she was ably substituted today with Chuck. And happy birthday to Chuck's brother. Coming up next, we're going to be hearing from Heather with Westfield News. Emily will be along with the Daily Hampshire Gazette. I found a reader for the Greenfield Recorder, and it's going to be Mary. Plus many more programs, articles, and local newspapers as well. 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
7: 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This is Friday, August 21st, and this is Heather Aida here to read the Westfield News. Another exciting day in the news, we hope. Let's begin. A new look for Camp Shepherd. This week we've been hearing a little bit about some of the funding that's been devoted to making the YMCA Camp Shepherd a better place. And today we're going to be talking a little bit about the YMCA launching a $2.5 million upgrade. There is actually a rendition of the new bathhouse, welcome center, and connecting pavilion for Camp Shepherd by Christian Carey Architect, PC. And it's a beautiful building that has a lovely open porch area, picnic area, and there's an indoor part to this with a bathhouse in the back. If you've ever been to Camp Shepherd, one of the chief complaints a lot of campers have is that the bathhouses can be kind of grungy, kind of dirty, just from all of being outside and being wet. So it'll be nice to have a new bathhouse for certain. Let's see what Amy Porter has to say. In Westfield, the $100,000 earmark for the rehabilitation project at the Westfield YMCA Camp Shepherd at 370 Northwest Road, secured by State Senator John Velas with the help of State Representative Kelly Pease, begins a boost to the project that is expected to begin in September. At the presentation of the check on Wednesday, YMCA CEO Andrea Allard said the earmark will go toward tearing down the 1960s-era cinder block bathhouse that is non-ADA compliant and building a new bathhouse, welcome center, office, and connecting pavilion. The existing office is next door to the campgrounds at 360 Northwest Road. At the presentation, Vila said Camp Shepherd was an opportunity for kids to be away from cell phones and in nature. It's so easy to get caught up in noise and politics. Look around at the beautiful things happening here, he said. The Westfield Community Preservation Committee, who also awarded the YMCA $400,000 towards the rehabilitation project at its meeting in February, the award was approved by the City Council on March 19th. In its 75th year, Camp Shepherd currently serves 250 campers ages 4 to 14, on its 155-acre site. At both the Community Preservation Committee and City Council presentations, Allard said the project improvements, which will be in full compliance with the ADA, will allow the YMCA to offer more year-round community access. We did our homework, Allard told the City Council in March, referring to a strategic plan and feasibility study based on the city's open space plan. The project will allow for expanded use of the camp, which abuts the city-owned Petoniac property. There will be public use of hiking and biking trails and accessible restrooms, and the camp will be open for select free weekend events and community swim days, she said. Allard also said the YMCA will be offering reduced rental rates for Westfield residents and Westfield Public Schools for field trips and outdoor excursion experiences. We're really excited about this project and what it will bring. Tip of the iceberg. Once it starts operating, the sky's the limit for what we can do for the community. Councillor Bridget Matthews-Kane spoke during the City Council meeting in favor of the funding. This is exemplary. The public will be allowed to use the pool at certain times over the summer, and the YMCA will be able to increase camp capacity. I went to Camp Shepherd in the 1970s and sent my kids there. There is a timeless aspect to it, she said. Absolutely. This is in my backyard, and I'm fortunate I get to use those trails. I grew up there, said Councillor James Adams. We're getting the kids out from behind their phones. This is money spent for our children that don't have an opportunity to do those things anymore. Councillor Michael Burns called Camp Shepherd a gem, and Councillor Dan Alley said he owned an original tournament frisbee from back in the day before unanimous vote to approve the funding. Allard said the total project is anticipated to cost about $2.5 million to $3 million, and funding and fundraising has surpassed $1 million to date. A capital campaign is underway, and more information is available on the YMCA website at westfieldymca.org. Project architect Christian Carey of Westfield, who was present at the check presentation on August 19th, said the construction will begin in September and be done by May, working through the winter. Winter is part of the equation, he said. Looking at our next front page article, EDC considers event to have town businesses gather together. This article by Cliff Clark. In Southwick, after being invited to the monthly Mayor's Coffee Hour in Westfield, the town's chief administrative officer, Nicole Parker, had an idea that she shared with the Economic Development Commission during its meeting on Wednesday. She asked, "Do you want to come and meet with the mayor for one of our coffees with the mayor?" And I thought, "Well, I'd rather do it in Southwick," said Parker about a recent discussion she had with Amanda Waterfield, the executive director of the Greater Westfield Chamber of Commerce. The chamber hosts the Mayor's Coffee Hour with Westfield Mayor Michael McCabe each month. Parker said she wouldn't know exactly what type of event in town would look like or where it might be held, but she would be happy to be involved, which was why Commissioner Greg Diley invited her to the meeting. "I invited you to join us so we can talk about those things like where to do it and how to do it and when," Diley said, adding, "Let's start with location. I guess if it's coffee, then it should be in a coffee shop or somewhere that serves coffee," Parker said. Ah. Listeners, this is going nowhere fast, right? Diley said this suggested the town's hall auditorium, and later in the meeting, it was informally agreed that it would be a location which Commissioner Serena Fuller thought was a great idea. Parker said she had experience holding those events in other towns where she had worked, but the discussion with those attendees was on general topics. "It was coffee with the cop and me, going over things going on in town. It was outreach to the community. Who would like to come and ask some questions?" she said. Having an event that focuses on economic development, it's a whole different animal, Parker said. "But if you focus on businesses, you could talk about opportunities, things we can accomplish together as a town and business, and how to attract businesses that Southwick wants to see," she said. Parker also suggested inviting the owners of vacant business buildings. "I thought about reaching out to those owners and seeing how we could help market them," she said. Diley suggested the events could invite different groups of businesses, such as restaurants or town center businesses. Fuller added that one event could focus on the business in the town's industrial park on Hudson Drive. The commission has discussed a gathering with businesses, but Dialy had a concern. I want to make sure that we have something to present them. Make it worth their time and come and meet with us, he said. Fuller said she attended the coffee hour meetings in Westfield, where attendees often arrived with topics to discuss. Sometimes keynote speakers would come and talk about a specific issue. But what was nice about it was on a regular basis. It was like once a month so that those who attended got to know what was going on, said Fuller, who was elected as the new chair of the commission during the meeting. The commission discussed how to advertise the meetings. Dialy suggested emails to the businesses, and Commissioner Yulif Pacini recommended social media. The EDC does have a website and Facebook page. That's how people actually check the news and updates in different events, Pacini said. Commissioner Craig Samuelson suggested a survey, which Dialy said later in the meeting he would create by using the other commissioner's suggestions. He said he'd make it available on the EDC websites. So the approach here is we're planning to do this meeting and we're here to do some of the things we would like to discuss. What do you think for business is the most important? In this case, I just say, please check the ones that should be of interest to you. So all I have to do is click, click, click, click, send, Dialy said. Sounds like a plan, Parker said. Additional planning for the event will be on the agenda for the EDC's next meeting. In other business, Dialy said he and town planner Alvin Allen, DPW Director Rich Bosak, and DPW Assistant Director John Goddard visited the area regarding the proposal to connect the rail trail to College Highway. Dialy has been advocating for the project for over a year and hopes the complete street funding program, which a select board approved applying for, will cover construction costs. Dialy estimates the project will cost about $500,000. So we had a discussion for an hour and a half about how we could maybe get a grant proposal together in time to meet the window for the one this year, which is this November through January of 2027. We talked about all the steps that we need to do to get that done, so we're trying to move that forward, Dialy said. That would be nice. Any kind of accessible trails, bike trails or otherwise, are such a great idea for our communities. And back on the front page, we'll finish up with our last article. Board urges town staff to adopt payroll technology. Article by Cliff Clark. In Southwick, the town's hourly and salaried employees still fill out and submit paper timesheets to the accounting department each payroll period to get paid. While this process is in place, even though the town government pays for IT services that help with budgeting, human resources, and general ledger accounting, it seems to me that this is a solved problem elsewhere and we shouldn't reinvent the wheel, said Select Board Member Douglas Moglen during a discussion at the board's Monday meeting about the town's departments, specifically the finance-related departments utilizing technology that taxpayers already pay for to run the town's payroll. If we end up using MUNIS, which is Municipal Uniform Information System, for payroll, and get to where that payroll is electronic, there's no more trudging paper across the hall with handwritten timesheets every week, Moglen said. The discussion of the payroll procedure was part of the larger discussion that began in late June, when Select Board Member Joseph Deedy announced he wanted the town to go back to filling out paper purchase orders for any amount over $1. Which has been the process before the town's chief administrative officer, Nicole Parker, was hired in April 2024. After her first few months in the position, Parker asked the department heads what they would change if they could, and department heads across the board wanted purchasing policy to be easier. The select board eventually set a $3,000 threshold to require a purchase order. When the board was discussing whether or not to act on Deedy's proposal, the town's employees' access to MUNIS, which Parker said was being underutilized by most of the town's department heads, was raised. MUNIS, developed by Tyler Technologies, is used by most towns and cities in the state to manage day-to-day public administration tasks, including general ledger accounting, budgeting, purchasing, and utility billing. employee records, benefits administration, recruitment and employee self-service portals. The town contracts with Tyler Technologies for this service. During Monday's meeting, Vogelin explained why Munis had become an issue. This kind of comes out of our discussion from a month or so ago about the purchase orders, Moglen said. Select Board Member Russ Anderson included a discussion of Munis as an agenda item for Monday's meeting and report that Tyler Technologies prepared last year, at Parker's request, outlining how the software was being underutilized and how to fix it. This is something that we should be taking advantage of, and especially the way Tyler Technologies characterized some of these things as quick wins and some of these momentum builder type things to go ahead and get those started so that we can get all of the employees, especially department heads, full access to Munis, Moglen said. So, we just need to get it done and start working on it right away, Moglen said. Anderson said that after he read the employees were included as resources in the report, my concern if there is not a real buy-in by those who participated, or do we need help, Anderson said. He also said he didn't know why the staff wasn't using the year-old report, but that we should be charging Nicole to run with this. I know you want to, Anderson said, nodding at Parker. Dee Dee wanted to know why the recommendations in the report hadn't been implemented for a year. Parker explained after the meeting how the report came to be. When I came into a new community, I assess everything and see where I can help and make things more efficient for everyone. At the bottom line is always, always, always saving the taxpayer money. That is first and foremost on every manager's mind. How do we make things work? But also, how do we save the town money for the townspeople? Like Mrs. Jones up the street, who's on a fixed income. How are we saving them their tax dollars? She asked. Parker said that after the assessment, she determined that the town had the tools to make its operations more efficient, but the processes most departments used were inefficient and outdated. She decided to get the finance team trained on the Munis system, the training accumulated in the Tyler Technologies report. So then I'm excited for it. I think everyone's going to be excited for it. Why not? This is going to be amazing. I mean, we can learn new things, we can make things more efficient, and we can help everyone all around, including Mrs. Jones up the street, who's on a fixed income, right? Parker said. She gave the finance team the report and said, please start utilizing it. If there's any questions you have, any resources you need, please let me know. So they take it. After a year passed, she hadn't seen the efficiency improvements she had hoped for. She recounted a situation to demonstrate the challenge she faced in changing the financial process. She told the treasurer, collector, to change a particular process. She submits it to the accounting department, and then the accounting department says, no, I need it the old way. And that's where we constantly get bogged down. Parker said she blames herself for not enforcing the process changes, but it wasn't for a lack of trying. When I give somebody something, it's not a suggestion. This is what I want you to do. This is what I expect you to do. But also, you know, I'm walking this delicate line coming into this town after somebody from 35 years. I'm also trying to give staff the benefit of the doubt to say, okay, but I expect you to do this, she said, adding that she does not micromanage staff. After the Monday meeting, Moglen addressed the accounting department. In the end, having accounting buy into it, and then having the department heads buy into it, it's going to be a win for the town, he said. Anderson, who served as the town's fire chief for 7 years, said that during his tenure, he'd been trying to switch from paper timesheets to having staff enter their hours into Munis, but the accounting department pushed back. Moglen racked up discussion, so you know, it's another opportunity to become more efficient. Let's do it then, he said, and Anderson and Dee Dee agreed. Last thing on the front page is a photo of, says, the hosts of the Reminder Publishing podcast. So, that reminds me, we're in attendance at Hampden County Sheriff Nick Cochi's annual cookout on Wednesday, discussing the issues and upcoming elections for local and state officials and candidates. In a special episode out today, we'll share interviews with several, including Cochi, State Auditor Diana DiZiglio, Republican candidate for treasurer, Elizabeth Dion, and Governor's Council candidate, and Springfield City Councilor Michael Fenton. Additionally, 1st Congressional District candidates Jeremy Whalen and Nadia Millerin sat down for interviews for an episode previewing that race, which will be released next week. Listen wherever you get your podcasts or visit thereminder.com/r-podcast. So that's sort of neat, the publication, the Reminder Publications, who are in charge of the Westfield News, have a really neat podcast, which some of our listeners might be interested in, called So That Reminds Me. We do happen to have one obituary in today's paper for Diane English. Diane Willahan English passed away unexpectedly on Friday morning, August 14th. She was born and raised in Holyoke, and the obituary lists many of her family members and things she loved to do with them, including football. And her son CJ, who was a member of the Westfield PD. There are several other examples of ways that she loved her family listed here, and does not necessarily say that she lived in Westfield when she passed away, but there is a special thank you to the Westfield PD, Fire, and Dispatch listed. Calling hours for Diane English will be held on Saturday, August 22nd from 2 to 5 p.m. at First and Adams Funeral Home on Broad Street in Westfield. Reception to follow at the American Legion, 38 Broad Street. In lieu of flowers, please make a donation to a children's or animals charity. For more information, please go to firstandadams.com. Sometimes, listeners, we do go to the police logs for an unusual story. Sometimes we have a listeners don't do that story, but how about a story about what would you do? So on Friday, August 14th in Westfield at 10:12 a.m. on Western Avenue at Westfield State University, well, the Westfield State University police were called out to check something, and then they called the city's animal control department. Now, why do you think? Well, somebody had reported that a hawk had flown through a window in one of the university's dorms, and it was injured. So one of the city's animal control officers picked it up and notified a wildlife rehabber that specializes in birds of prey. Now, listeners, can you imagine if you're just sitting there listening to something like this, a handy-dandy Valley Eye radio program, and all of a sudden you hear a bird go flying through your window? Surprise, it's a hawk. What is in your house that a hawk might want? Great question. Listeners, we do have one item in the area today that might be of interest to you. There's a Heritage in Bloom fundraiser at Stanley Park, and that would be the annual fundraiser taking place on Saturday, September 12th at 5 p.m. in the Beverage Pavilion. Guests will enjoy a memorable evening surrounded by the park's gardens, beginning with hors d'oeuvres and during cocktail hour, and a guided garden tour highlighting the beauty, history, and stewardship of the landscape. The evening continues with dinner and dessert catered by the Bubble Mug at the Pottery Cellar, along with a cash bar available throughout the event. Festivities will also include expanded online and in-person raffles, a dynamic online auction, and the interactive Stanley Park Heritage Challenge, a team-based competition celebrating the park's history, landmarks, wildlife, and memorable moments for more than 75 years of community impact. Stanley Park will welcome Ward Caswell, great-grandson of founder Frank Stanley Beveridge, as guest speaker. He'll share reflections on the park's founding vision and shared responsibility of preserving this community resource for future generations. Heritage in Bloom celebrates the generations of donors, volunteers, staff, and visitors who have helped Stanley Park flourish. The event underscores the message, heritage is what we inherit and legacy is what we leave behind. Tickets are available online, or for more information, visit stanleypark.org or follow Stanley Park on Facebook. And we will finish up with No More Hemming and Hawing. Our last article of the day, our Dear Annie. Editor's note, Annie Lane is off today. This column originally ran in 2018. Dear Annie, I have a friend, Rosie, who kicked me out to the curb, metaphorically speaking, when her sister moved into her mobile home park. Prior to her sister's moving into the neighborhood, Rosie and I saw a lot of each other. I was always sewing for Rosie, her husband, and her mother-in-law at little or no cost. I sent food to her after her surgery. I helped Rosie's sister with planning Rosie's 60th birthday party. And meanwhile, when I had health issues and told her, she didn't contact me afterward to see how I was. When I had a baby shower for my daughter, she did not attend. Then she promised she'd send me a gift after the arrival of the baby, but she never did. She now only calls me on her way to work. I started to distance myself from her, and it didn't seem to faze her. Well, this has been going on for almost a year now. After several weeks of not hearing from her, she texted me to sew her husband's pants. I have thought of confronting her, as I am very hurt by how she has treated me. Do you think I should end this relationship? Forgotten friend. Dear forgotten friend, no one can read your mind, not even your closest friend. Rosie probably has no idea you're feeling this way. She does still call you, after all. You only say only on her way to work, but that's pretty darn often. She's been busier over the last year, and yes, maybe spending a lot of time with her sister that she previously would have spent with you. That doesn't mean she's replaced you. Talk to her about how you're feeling, but avoid making accusations or placing the blame on her. Instead, tell her that you miss her and have felt out of her loop for the past year. If she continues being distant after the talk, there's no need to lash out. Simply take it as your cue to move on and focus more on yourself and fostering new friendships. Dear Annie, Merging Maven has prodded me to write. My husband and I have driven in all 50 states over the years and have had many discussions about the proper way to merge from two lanes to one, mostly at construction sites. One state, I wish I could recall which one, posted this sign when two lanes had to become one. Use both lanes to merge point and then take turns. It kept traffic flowing and didn't ruffle drivers' feathers. We both commented that it was a sensible solution to the problem. We haven't seen it used since then and now wonder if it was just part of some study. But it was an easy fix for an irritating and potentially hazardous problem and should become the standard rule for merging. Road Warrior. Well, dear Road Warrior, perhaps a zipper merge would catch on more if there were signs such as these concisely explaining the concept and giving drivers permission to use it. It's a wonder more states haven't tried this. Thanks for writing on it. And listeners, that is all for today. Thank you once again very, very much for listening in. And I certainly hope you're able to join us next week for another exciting episode of Westfield News.
8: 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It is environmentally friendly, faster than U.S. mail, and eliminates lost, delayed, or misplaced notices. Also, it saves money on postage and improves efficiency. Less paper-related work frees up our employees to better serve our customers online, over the phone, and in person. Our paper notices present program and workload challenges when they come back to us as undelivered mail. It is important for us to get the correct mailing address up front before we issue communications so that notices can be acted on timely. Undeliverable mail may indicate changes in address that affect living arrangements and benefit amounts. We are increasing our address verifications with the National Change of Address database to monthly to improve our ability to deliver notices. We appreciate your help to ensure we always have an accurate mailing address on file for you and your communications with us. We want to make sure you get important information from SSA timely, whether it is in the mail or digitally via MySol Security. I want to thank our many customers who have opted to receive SSA notices digitally via MySocial Security. If you have not already selected online notices, you may change your preferences anytime using the Preferences link in the Message Center of your personal MySocial Security account. Please share this information with your friends, family, colleagues, and clients. And if you don't already have a personal MySocial Security account, please create one today. Thank you.
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10: Hello, my name is Emily King, and today I am reading the Daily Hampshire Gazette on Friday, August 21st, 2026. We'll start with today's weather overview. Today, you can expect a high of 78 degrees and it will be partly sunny and nice. Tonight, the low is 60 degrees and it will be partly cloudy. Saturday, the high is 75 and the low is 64, and we will expect variable cloudiness and showers. Sunday, the high is 80 degrees and the low is 59 degrees. Cloudy, showers around, and humid. Monday, the high will be 81 and the low will be 54, mostly sunny and less humid. Tuesday, the high is expected to be 78 degrees and the low is 54 degrees, partly sunny and pleasant. And Wednesday, the high is 78 degrees and the low is 56 degrees, mostly sunny. That was today's weather overview, and now we'll turn to news. Once again, this is the Daily Hampshire Gazette for Friday, August 21st, 2026. Our first article is titled, Pediatrician Sidestepped Donald Trump's CDC. As trust in the agency erodes, Amherst area doctors are directing families to stay in medical organizations instead. By Karen Brown, New England Public Media, KFF Health News, TNS. Amherst. For the last 30 years, whenever pediatrician John Snyder wanted to find the most up-to-date research on treating young patients, he would turn to the Centers for Disease Control and Prevention. If he wanted to learn more about an outbreak of measles or hantavirus, he would pore over the weekly CDC report that came by email. If a patient's family was traveling to Africa or Asia, he would check the latest CDC vaccine recommendations for overseas travel. And if a family was worried about potential side effects from a shot, he could always send them to the CDC's website to bolster his argument to get the immunization. Public trust in the CDC has hit bumps in the road during infectious disease outbreaks, but for medical professionals, Snyder said, the CDC used to be, worldwide, the most trusted source of information pertaining to public health and infectious disease. Even doctors began losing trust, Snyder said, after Donald Trump was elected president again. Trump quickly tapped longtime anti-vaccine activist Robert F. Kennedy Jr. as his nominee to lead the Department of Health and Human Services, which oversees the CDC. Within months of his confirmation as secretary, Kennedy had dismissed every member of the CDC's vaccine advisory board and replaced them with new appointees, some of them prominent vaccine skeptics. It turned into a completely unreputable source of information, Snyder said. This rupture of scientific trust in the CDC has put many pediatricians like Snyder in a bind as they no longer turn to the country's preeminent public health agency and instead search for ways to fill the information gap. Some doctors are launching their own vaccine education efforts, sometimes in collaboration with local public health departments. On January 5th, the CDC removed some vaccines from the recommended vaccine schedule for all children, against the advice of major medical groups like the American Academy of Pediatrics. The number of recommended vaccines shrank as the agency dropped rotavirus, COVID-19, influenza, hepatitis A, hepatitis B, and meningococcal disease from the list. The agency did not respond to a request for comment for this article. In March, after medical groups sued, a federal judge ordered the Trump administration to revert to the previous guidelines. The administration has appealed the judge's decision. The back and forth quote creates a whole bunch of confusion in the public, Snyder said, and it's very confusing even for healthcare providers. So he's trying to be clear for patients about what the evidence shows, even if that means going against the federal government. His practice, Amherst Pediatrics, changed its website to say the CDC is no longer considered to be a reliable or legitimate source of information. It's shocking that we have to say that, Snyder said. Instead, the site directs families to get information from their own doctor, the state of Massachusetts, or non-governmental medical organizations, including the AAP. In the exam room, Snyder is having more tense conversations with families. He said some parents are explicit that they want to know. He said some parents are explicit that they want to hew to what the CDC recommends. Even if they don't say that, we have definitely seen increasing hesitancy and questions, he said. All of that interferes with us protecting children. On a spring afternoon, several of Snyder's young patients came into Amherst Pediatrics for routine visits. Let's talk about vaccines, Snyder said to one mother, Tenzin Diki, who was there with her one-year-old. Snyder explained that her son was due for the MMR vaccine, which protects against measles, mumps, and rubella, in addition to the chickenpox, hepatitis A, and flu vaccines. So that's four shots, two in each leg, he said, as he handed Diki CDC information sheets about the vaccines. She glanced at them and agreed to the shots. Ironically, the information sheets are stamped with CDC's logo, as required by law, even though Amherst Pediatrics has explicitly directed patients away from the CDC. Snyder said he hates that disconnect. This has been a source of heated discussion, he said. How can we be saying, do not trust the CDC when it comes to vaccines, yet here is the information we're giving our own patients when they're in the office about vaccines? Another mother brought her 14-year-old son for his annual physical. She asked to be identified by only her first name, Melissa, so she could freely discuss her family's private health issues. Snyder recommended the HPV vaccine, which helps prevent some cancers. Although Melissa had refused the HPV vaccine in a previous visit, this time she left the decision up to her son. He agreed to it, but for other vaccines, she wouldn't budge. I'm a hard no on the COVID, she told Snyder. We could talk about that if you want, he suggested. I don't need to talk about it, she replied. After the appointment, Melissa said she just doesn't know whom to trust anymore when it comes to vaccine safety. She used to get information from the CDC, but no longer does. I worry that it's been politicized a lot and I don't like politics, she said. Now I prefer to hear things from people, healthcare professionals. Such distrust and confusion inspired Snyder to join an independent vaccine information campaign along with other pediatric practices and health departments in the Connecticut River Valley of Western Massachusetts. The campaign's website, which is promoted in Snyder's waiting room, is called ValleyVax. It sidesteps the CDC and highlights advice from local doctors and national medical groups, including the AAP. ValleyVax bought ads on the sides of buses in Western Massachusetts to promote the site with the faces and testimonials of local doctors, including Snyder. We wanted something that felt familiar and appealing and that they might be more likely to trust, said Kiko Mallon, director of Amherst Public Health Department, who coordinates the ValleyVax effort. She said the organizers decided not to criticize the CDC outright. Some information from the CDC is reasonable, like they are doing a good job of tracking influenza-like illness rates in the country, Mallon said. It's important not to discount an organization completely. Still, she said it's the first time she's had to contradict health information from the CDC. That's not a comfortable place to be in at all, she said. Other health leaders are also banding together to get out evidence-based information. At the state level, California, Hawaii, Oregon, and Washington, frustrated with the CDC, operate the West Coast Health Alliance to, quote, ensure the public has access to credible information. And governors of 14 states and Guam set up the Governors Public Health Alliance in response to declining trust in federal health agencies. Locally, some public health departments are partnering with community leaders to reach people who have stopped listening to government institutions, but, quote, do have strong connections within their faith community or do have strong connections within their neighborhood, said Adrienne Casalotti, a spokesperson for the National Association of County and City Health Officials. Like Amherst, many local health departments now direct people to professional medical organizations instead of the CDC, Casalotti said. Because advice from those groups may change slightly as the science evolves, but it's unlikely to change with each lawsuit against the government. This article is from a partnership that includes New England Public Media, NPR, and KFF Health News. Our next article is titled, Diocese Considers Changes Amid Lower Attendance, Parish Listening Sessions to Commence Across Region, by Samuel Delinas, staff writer. Springfield. Fewer baptisms, weddings, and churchgoers, along with a shrinking number of priests and rising deaths and funerals, are prompting the Diocese of Springfield to rethink how it serves Catholics across western Massachusetts. Church closures may be part of the process, which will include input from parishioners through a series of listening sessions over the coming months. Data will be collected by the end of the year, with changes expected to follow in the months and even years ahead. Some changes outlined by Bishop William D. Byrne on Wednesday include making sure priests are deployed efficiently. One possibility is staggering mass time so neighboring churches do not hold services at the same time. We want to maximize our capacity within each community to be able to sustain and welcome and to grow, said Byrne, fielding questions from the press ahead of the initiative's announcement to churches across the diocese this weekend. The structural realignment under the banner of One Church, One Mission, Many Communities is being explored after church attendance rates have not returned to pre-pandemic levels, diocesan officials said. The changes are expected to have limited impact in Hampshire and Franklin counties. Byrne said South Hadley, Granby, and Holyoke will be grouped together for discussions. South Hadley has two Catholic churches, St. Patrick's in the Falls and St. Therese of Lisieux on Parkview Drive. The two are about a 7-minute drive apart. Across the bridge in Holyoke, St. Jerome, Our Lady of the Cross, Blessed Sacrament, and Immaculate Conception continue to operate after several of the city's churches closed beginning in the 1980s. Immaculate Heart of Mary is the only Catholic church in Granby. Amherst, Hadley, Hatfield, and Haydenville are not expected to be part of those discussions, nor are communities in Franklin County. Berkshire County, meanwhile, may face the most changes. The Reverend Chris Malatesta, Vicar General of the Diocese, said the initiative is not a top-down process, but rather a bottom-up conversation. Over the coming months, more than 60 listening sessions at 60 different churches will be held to gather data on attendance and other factors to determine the most feasible way to continue serving communities. Byrne said that rather than imposing his authority, he wants to listen first. This is an important part of what Pope Francis and Pope Leo called synodality. It's to be a listening church so that we come and we say not, here's what I want you to do, or here's what I'm telling you to do. Instead, the bishop said the discussions will focus on current demographic data, with parishioners serving as the experts on what is happening at the local level. My hope is that they'll understand, engage in the process, and be productive and communicative. But there will be no secrets in this process, Byrne said. My hope is that it will be embraced by people to understand that we're trying to do this for the good of our laity and our clergy, and then for the future, for our next generation. The initiative is being conducted in partnership with the Catholic Leadership Institute, a nonprofit consulting group that works with Roman Catholic Diocese on pastoral planning, data collection, and revitalization initiatives. The diocese said the goal is not to close churches, but Byrne acknowledged that closures could eventually be considered. All things are on the table, Byrne said when pressed on the possibility of closing churches. As part of the press briefing, Byrne laid out some current data. The Diocese of Springfield spans Hampton, Hampshire, Franklin, and Berkshire counties and serves about 142,300 Catholics, according to 2025 statistics. Across the diocese are 76 parishes, 9 missions, and 2 chapels, staffed by 65 diocesan priests, 9 foreign priests, and 10 members of religious orders. Of the 65 diocesan priests, 34 are 60 or older, including 14 who are eligible for retirement. for a diocese that has undergone a number of parish closures and consolidations in the past two decades, the latest effort comes with an acknowledgement that change can be difficult. My hope is through all of this and the listening sessions that we have, we can actually heal some things of the past, Malatesta said. The next article is titled, Local Doctor, Trump Vaccine Plan Doesn't Add Up. Pediatrician in practice 35 years disputes Trump vaccine order, by Samuel Galinas, staff writer. Dr. Jonathan Schwab doesn't read newspapers and doesn't engage in politics, but the Northampton pediatrician who has practiced for 35 years closely follows medical journals and scientific literature. He says the Trump administration's new vaccine recommendations don't add up. President Donald Trump signed an August 10th executive order calling for revamped childhood vaccine recommendations that promote his long-held theory that childhood shots should be spaced out across separate medical visits. The order advocates separating the measles, mumps, and rubella, MMR, vaccine into three single disease shots and administering child immunizations at separate appointments whenever possible. Schwab said there is no scientific basis for changing the current schedule. When you mix politics with science, you just get politics, said Schwab, quoting historian John Barry. Public health experts have raised concerns that spacing out shots, as Trump suggests, could increase the risk that children become infected with a vaccine-preventable disease before returning for another appointment. Childhood vaccines, including how and when they are given in combination, undergo rigorous testing, with safety monitoring continuing for years after they are introduced. There is absolutely no scientific reason to do that, and there are certainly scientific reasons to continue the current schedule, Schwab said. The schedule has been proven to be extremely safe and effective. Spacing out vaccinations can only delay immunization, Schwab said, while requiring parents to make additional trips to the doctor. By spacing out vaccinations, it can only delay the immunization process, which you want to do as soon as you can, he said. It also results in multiple visits to the doctor, which most parents would rather avoid, particularly if there's no reason to come in and see the doctor. There's also currently no practical way to separate the MMR vaccine. The three components are packaged together. I could not order just a measles, mumps, or rubella vaccine, so he is suggesting something that's not possible, Schwab said. While the vaccines could potentially be packaged separately in the future, Schwab said there is no medical reason to do so. What he is implying is based on some information that came out in the late 1990s, he said. That information traces in part to Andrew Wakefield, a former British physician who published a fraudulent 1998 study in The Lancet, falsely linking the MMR vaccine to autism. The paper was later retracted and Wakefield lost his medical license after an investigation found serious ethical violations. There are numerous studies that show that link does not occur, that autism is not caused by MMR vaccination, Schwab said. And it's not fair to parents to suggest that autism is caused by vaccines when we know it's linked to a mix of factors, including genetics and environment. Part of the problem, Schwab said, is that, quote, vaccinations have become a victim of their own success, since they have prevented the spread of disease so effectively. Schwab and his colleagues in the healthcare industry have witnessed the consequences of not getting vaccinated. Schwab said he has seen children die from chickenpox. Once you see a child die from a disease that's preventable, you are certainly more likely to get that vaccination, he said. A major victory. Trump called the announcement a, quote, major victory for parents' rights, religious and constitutional rights, and for the gold standard science. Speaking about the order in the Oval Office, Trump repeatedly suggested the number or timing of vaccines could play a role in rising rates of autism spectrum disorder. The order also includes several changes to the childhood vaccine schedule that his health department has already attempted, but that have been blocked by a federal judge. A White House official who insisted on anonymity to brief reporters said Trump was within his rights to provide his own recommendations through an executive order, and said the lawsuit blocking the Department of Health and Human Services schedule was a separate issue. Dr. Andrew Racine, president of the American Academy of Pediatrics, said the announcement spreads uncertainty, fear, and confusion where, quote, there doesn't need to be any of that. He disputed Trump's recommendations and said previous recommendations should stand. Science about vaccines and their efficacy has not changed, he said. The distribution of viruses and other pathogens in our environment has not changed. Children in this country have not changed in the last 48 hours. Senator Bill Cassidy, the Republican chair of the Senate Health Committee, also criticized the executive order in a social media post, saying vaccines are safe and do not cause autism. "I'm a doctor. This executive order is wrong," the Louisiana senator wrote. "The president does not have the expertise to make these changes." Who is in charge of vaccine policy? Even as the order calls for revised vaccine recommendations,

0: This broadcast service is provided by Valley iRadio. The material being read is the copyright property of the publications being read. Access to this program is solely for persons who cannot read the original printed version due to a visual impairment or other disability. By continuing to listen, you confirm that you have such a condition.
1: ...is placing her in an untenable position. Kush Desai, a Trump spokesperson, told the Associated Press that the president is, quote, one of countless parents who have voiced questions and concerns about the combined MMR vaccine, and said the plan to develop single disease vaccines would, quote, give parents more options on timing and frequency for their children, end quote, ultimately increasing vaccine uptake. Studies involving babies and toddlers in the U.S. have shown that using combination shots for childhood vaccines rather than single vaccines increases the likelihood that children will complete all recommended vaccinations by age 2. Reporting from the Associated Press was used in this article. Now we shift to politics. Our next article is titled, Early Primary Balloting Begins on Saturday. Markey leads Moulton in UMass WCVB poll ahead of vote, by Scott Merzbach, staff writer, Northampton. All Democratic and Republican voters across the region will have races to decide at the September 1st state primary, though ballots in some area communities will feature more contests. Early in-person voting starts Saturday and continues throughout the last week in August. The most high-profile race on all Democratic ballots is between incumbent U.S. Senator Edward J. Markey and U.S. Representative Seth Moulton for a Markey's Senate seat, with the winner facing presumptive Republican nominee John Deaton in the November general election. A new survey of registered voters by the University of Massachusetts and WCVB conducted August 5th to 12th found Markey up on Moulton 60% to 32%. For Republicans, the major race is between Michael Roger Minogue and Bryant Shortsleeve for governor, with the winner to face incumbent Democratic Governor Maura Healey, who is running unopposed in the primary. In a similar poll by UMass WCVB, Minogue was found to enjoy a 53% to 26% advantage over Shortsleeve. All Democratic voters throughout Western Massachusetts will also choose between incumbent Tara J. Jacobs of North Adams and Michael A. Fenton of Springfield to serve on the Governor's Council District 8. The winner is assured of sitting on the panel as Republicans are not fielding a candidate. In East Hampton, Southampton, Belchertown, Granby, South Hadley, Holyoke, Cummington, Huntington, Plainfield, and Worthington, Democratic voters will choose between the U.S. Representative Richard E. Neal and challenger Jerome Whalen of South Hadley, with the winner to face independent candidates Nadia Millerone and Anthony Salata in November. In the remaining communities in Hampshire County and southern Franklin County, Democratic U.S. Representative James P. McGovern is running unopposed. There is no Republican running for the seat. In the southern Franklin County communities of Deerfield, Sunderland, Waitley, and Leverett, Democratic voters will choose between Corinne Ellen Coriat of Deerfield and Laura L. Wondolowski of Greenfield to succeed Representative Natalie Blaze, District of Deerfield, who left the position in January. The winner will face independent candidate Amy Lavalle of Waitley in the November election. Franklin County voters also have to fill a sheriff vacancy, with Lori M. Streeter on the Democratic ballots and no candidate on Republican ballots. The only incumbent member of the legislature from the region not running unopposed is Patricia A. Duffy, District of Holyoke, who is being challenged by Dory Lynn Dean, also of Holyoke. The remaining Democratic incumbents are running unopposed. They include State Senator Joanne M. Comerford, District Northampton, Senator Jacob R. Olivieria, District of Ludlow, Senator John Christopher Vellis, District Westfield, Senator Paul W. Mark, District Pittsfield, Representative Lindsay N. Sabadosa, District Northampton, Representative Mindy Dome, District Amherst, Representative Homar Gomez, District East Hampton, and Representative Aaron L. Sanders, District Belchertown. State Representative Kelly W. Pease will be alone on the Republican ballots in Southampton. Other statewide Democratic incumbents running unopposed, in addition to Healey, are Lieutenant Governor Kimberly Driscoll, Attorney General Andrea Joy Campbell, Secretary of State William

0: Francis Galvin, Treasurer Deborah B. Goldberg, and Auditor Diana D. Zugolio. As also running unopposed on Democratic ballots is Northwestern District Attorney David E. Sullivan, and for Hampshire County Register of Probate Mark Smith Ames, and for Franklin County Register of Probate Daniel Francis Graves. For Republican ballots, in addition to the gubernatorial candidates in Peace in Southampton, the only names printed on the ballot are Sean Oliver for Lieutenant Governor, Michael C. Walsh for Attorney General, and Elizabeth Dion for Treasurer. The remaining state and local offices are left blank, though some candidates are staging write-in campaigns, including Anne Manning Martin for Lieutenant Governor and Anne Brensley for Secretary of State. Now we switch to energy. Our next article is titled, Town Advances Clean Energy Bylaw. First reading done on solar, battery storage rules. Final vote expected September 14th, by Scott Mersbach, staff writer. Amherst. A new bylaw allowing small clean energy projects like solar arrays and battery energy storage systems while protecting drinking water and the environment is close to the finish line. After more than 4 years of discussion and development, interrupted by the state adopting a consolidated permit process through the Energy Facilities Sitting Board for large-scale projects, the Town Council this week completed its first reading of the Small Clean Energy Infrastructure Bylaw. The 19-page draft bylaw is the product of work begun by the Solar Bylaw Working Group in March 2022, with recommendations finalized this month by both the Planning Board and Community Resources Committee. District 4 Councilor Pam Rooney, who chairs the Community Resources Committee, said the town will have a consolidated permit process and simple solar and battery energy storage system sitting requirements that are in compliance with state law. The bylaw, Rooney said, will facilitate clean energy development, providing a clear path for proceeding and enforceable standards for operation and removal that provides for safety. In a nutshell, this document represents the Town of Amherst's adaptation of the state mandate to have and allow a single consolidated permit available for applicants starting October 1st, Rooney said. Rooney said work on the measure has incorporated both public and planning board comment. The Town Council will do a second read and take a possible vote on September 14th. Councilors had questions about whether the bylaw offers sufficient protections for the community. District 2 Councilor Lynn Griesmeyer said 5% of Amherst residents are on private wells, many in the northeast corner of town she represents. Griesmeyer said private wells should be seen as a public water resource and have the same 200-foot no disturbance area as other water supplies, not just the 100-foot buffer. Griesmeyer also asked about whether there should be regular inspections of solar arrays and battery energy storage systems once operating, noting the town has inspections of rental properties every 3 years. She also suggested hazardous waste insurance in case of damage to projects from storms or natural disasters. District 3 Councilor George Ryan said the bylaw addresses legitimate concerns that should make residents safer, while at the same time making it possible to build arrays and install battery storage. Town Council President Mandy Jo Haneke said the planning board wanted to make sure that setbacks are not overly restrictive, but also wanted to guarantee that water is protected. Rooney said she believes what has been written and reviewed by attorneys with KP Law is well within range of what state officials are looking for. This includes the extended distance for wells and added allowance for agrivoltaic solar panels installed over active farmland. District 5 Councilor Anna Devlin Gauthier said her concerns are that only a passing glance is given to wildlife and would like to see more specific mention of maintaining migration corridors for animals and provisions for fences to have as little impact on animals as possible. Devlin Gauthier has also wondered if there is a way to reduce impact of glare from solar panels on birds, possibly by adding language about use of decals or paint to minimize reflection. Haneke said mitigation of impacts and protection of biodiversity is addressed in a provision of the bylaw known as the Site Suitability Score. Next, we turn to law. The next article is titled, Child Sex Abuse Sentence Levied, Convicted on 28 Counts, Where Man Gets 20 to 25 Years, by Anthony Camilleri, staff writer. Northampton. A where man will spend the next 20 to 25 years in state prison, followed by 10 years of probation after he was convicted of 28 child sex abuse charges related to his continued rape of a child. The courtroom fell silent Wednesday afternoon as Hampshire Superior Court Judge Charles Gross III addressed Angel Ramos before delivering his sentence, remarking on the man's actions and noting that he had, quote, planted a seed of lifelong consequences in a child that was known to him and trusted him. Quote, there is a privilege in the position that you held in this young girl's life. The sad and overwhelming traumatic truth is that you took this position and you used it to serve a particularly perverse interest, Rose said. There are many things about this young lady that her mother can be proud of. She showed a tremendous amount of courage, which the court recognizes, in being able to come forward and to tell the world what had happened to her. Following a four-day bench trial, Ramos, 53, was found guilty on August 4th of 13 counts of aggravated rape of a child, 3 counts of forcible rape of a child, 6 counts of indecent assault and battery on a child under 14, 2 counts of aggravated intimidation of a witness, and 1 count each of posing or exhibiting a child in a state of nudity, trafficking a person under 18 for sexual servitude, open and gross lewdness, and assault with intent to rape. When she was 13 years old, the victim, a day after Ramos had raped her, told her mother that Ramos had repeatedly and regularly sexually abused her for the past 6 years. The victim later testified that Ramos first raped her during a game of cops and robbers when she was only 7 years old. After I told my mom about getting raped, I had to go into therapy, but therapy wasn't helping me, the victim wrote in her impact statement, which Assistant District Attorney Jillian Parent read to the court. I was suicidal. I thought about killing myself every day. I used to be terrified of grown men. I got scared every time I was even close to a grown man. I went to a partial mental hospital for about 2 months, and that didn't help either. In her statement, the victim said she was glad the court believed her and hoped Ramos would never harm anyone else. Parent and Assistant District Attorney Stephanie Jimenez, the case's prosecutors, urged Gross to sentence Ramos to 30 to 35 years, followed by 10 years of probation, given the brutality of his offenses. Attorney Bob Opsitnik, who defended Ramos, requested the minimum sentence on all charges and explained that Ramos maintains that he is innocent. You have an innocent man, as far as he's concerned, in jail for a long, long time for something that he did not do, Opsitnik said. As conditions of probation, Ramos must complete a sex offender evaluation and any recommended treatment, have no unsupervised contact with children under 18, not reside with or have overnight visits with minors, have no contact with the victim, comply with all sex offender registry board requirements, and wear a GPS monitoring device. We switch to history. The next article is titled, Witness to History Signs Launched, Commission Initiative to Mark 250-Year Legacy, by Scott Merzbach, staff writer. Leverett. In a town founded 2 years before the signing of the Declaration of Independence, around 55 properties, including homes, cemeteries, and stone walls, already existed during the American Revolution. To recognize those properties and the built environment that has witnessed the entirety of the 250 years of the United States, the Historical Commission is working with residents to unveil, quote, witness to history, lawn signs that will give visitors to town a better sense of Leverett's long history and its connections to American history. Susan Mernick, who chairs the Historical Commission, said the initiative is a way to thank those who care for historic structures that embody town history. The properties that qualify, she said, are listed in the Massachusetts Cultural Resource Information System, or MACRIS. About 20 property owners have chosen to participate, and signs are in the midst of being installed. The signs read, Witness to History, with the official MA-250 logo provided by the state, and a depiction of the 18th century Leverett Congregational Church parsonage still standing near Leverett Pond in the heart of the community. The commission earlier this year sent a letter to those who own properties that existed in the founding period up to 1800, inviting them to place a small lawn sign in their yard or along the road, wherever it would be best be seen during this semi-quincentennial year. That letter read, quote, thank you for taking care of a piece of Leverett's history. Every day you are maintaining the lineage of connection to our collective past, and went on to note the continued existence of traditional materials and structures that reflect the heritage of European cultures as they adapted to the realities of the new world are their own testament to the human spirit of invention and will to survive, end quote. The hope is to represent the settlements and villages across town from Long Plain, East Leverett, and Leverett Center to North Leverett and Moore's Corner. The commission also observes the project will be a, quote, a thread of connection, a shared history, both seen and unseen. To reweave that thread and make it visible, the Witness to History project aspires to find ways to retell that story to enrich our shared appreciation for the families who came before and to inspire those who will come after to make their unique contribution. We hope that by looking at familiar landscapes through a new lens, we can share Leverett's continuously unfolding 250-year narrative of a hardworking and diverse populace with both visitors and adjacent communities. Our next article returns to the land and is titled Finding the Joy and Wonder with Valley Wild, Juan Quant Farm Spreading Appreciation for Planet's Creatures by Eliana Marietta, staff writer. Waitley. After the success of last year's Caterpillooza, Juan Quant Farm is hosting another event for visitors to meet crawling caterpillars alongside a few new unsung heroes of habitats across the Connecticut River Valley. The event, titled Valley Wild for its crew of creatures, will kick off at 11 a.m. on Sunday, August 23rd and last until 4 p.m. There will be food for attendees and a full schedule of activities, including live presentations from raptor rehabilitator Tom Riccardi and Thomas Tinning, a Pittsfield resident who teaches Berkshire Community College students about amphibians and reptiles, including snakes. They thought that maybe snakes would be a good topic for the folks who want to come, and I said, why not? What could possibly go wrong? Tinning said jokingly. The snake expert grew up surrounded by the forests, wetlands, and snakes of the Connecticut River Valley. In first grade, he started sneaking snakes to school in his pockets. It didn't take long before I realized how many people didn't like, and not only didn't like, but a lot of people went out of their way to kill these things, Tinning recalled. While people shuddered at Tinning's interest in snakes and other reptiles and amphibians, the unknown around the creatures drew him to learning more. Despite their abundance, Tinning said many of them fly under the forest radar. If you take a trail through the forest here, anywhere in Western Mass, you hear the birds, you see fabulous plants, the trees are great, the wildflowers might still be in bloom, and it's a wonderful scene. But what you don't see is the most abundant vertebrate in the New England forest system. It's a little skinny salamander called the red-backed salamander, Tinning gushed. There's still lots more to learn about them. That's sort of the fun part. At Valley Wild, Tinning will share his discoveries from tracking snakes and other animals and show attendees shed snake skin and a few of his live neighbors, from a garter snake to a milk snake, ring-necked snake, and brown snake. With a chuckle, he added, herpetologists are not known for their flowery naming of things. They're not bird people. The scientist does not expect people to leave with plans to add a pet snake into their lives, but he hopes they leave with a little less fear. They're not just scaly worms. They're a lot more fascinating than that, Tinning said. We need more people to get over their old-fashioned, silly ideas about snakes and just embrace them. Mentally, that is, not physically. In his classrooms and conversations, Tinning said people often know more about faraway plants and animals than the critters in their own backyards. According to Tinning and Juan Quant Farm co-owner Allison Bell, Valley Wild aims to introduce locals to the creatures they share a forest with through Tinning and Riccardi's knowledge, the returning caterpillar lab display, and screenings of footage from naturalists' wildlife cameras. Bell said her cameras capture, quote, everything from mice to moose, including bears, which she described as the poster child of wildlife cameras. They're not all the most glamorous things, but every creature is equally important, Bell said. There are flashy caterpillars, and then there are nondescript caterpillars, and they have fascinating lives that you might not know about unless you meet one here. According to Bell and Riccardi, interacting with wildlife can help inspire people to protect the planet they share with the creatures. Any event that gives the public a view of wildlife in any way matters, Riccardi said. It enriches your life to understand that you're sharing a planet with a lot of other living things, and I think once you understand that, you start to care about the planet a little more, and that couldn't be any more important than it is these days, Belle said. We're always learning, we're always sharing, and we enjoy sharing that with other people. There's so much joy in it. Beyond the levels of concern for what's happening with the world, I think it's important to find the joy and wonder first. The event will be held, rain or shine, in Quanquant's Farms Event Barn and Pavilion. To attend, visitors must register for a time slot and pay for the $10 tickets in advance at tinyurl.com/YWTUTKJK6J due to limited parking. Now we take a quick break from our articles to read today's obituaries. Again, this is from the Daily Hampshire Gazette. For today, there are 0 obituaries and 1 death notice for Friday, August 21st, 2026. Robert W. Weeks III, 48, of Haydenville, died Tuesday, 7/21/2026 at the Bay State Medical Center in Springfield. He was born in Northampton on November 23, 1977. Among his survivors, Robert leaves 2 daughters, Aubrey Lucia and Carissa Weeks, 3 grandchildren, Luke, Raiden, and Preston Jr., his parents Robert and Linda Weeks, and 2 sisters, Diana Williams and Heather Weeks. Calling hours will be held on Thursday, August 27th, 2026, from 4 to 6 p.m. at the Costanzi Funeral Home, 2020 Federal Street, Greenfield. There will be no formal funeral services. Now we return to the news and resume in the business section. The next article is titled, Making News. Roberts joins Western Mass EDC. Springfield. Justin Roberts has joined the Western Mass Economic Development Council, WMEDC, as Chief Marketing Officer. Roberts will serve in a fractional leadership capacity, working alongside EDC President and CEO Aaron Vega and the EDC team. The addition advances Vega's strategy to strengthen the EDC's role as a regional convener and increase the value it provides to members and partners. Conversations with business, civic, and economic development leaders reinforced an opportunity to more consistently connect and communicate the meaningful work already happening throughout the region. Roberts will help build a durable marketing and communications system that collects regional news, creates opportunities for collaboration, and consistently communicates progress. His initial priorities will include strengthening the EDC's positioning in regional storytelling, increasing member and stakeholder engagement, and developing the infrastructure needed to sustain measurable progress. Roberts brings more than 15 years of experience in marketing growth, communications, and community leadership across financial services, municipal government, economic development, professional sports, arts and culture, and the nonprofit sector. He leads inspired growth strategies, providing organizations with senior marketing and growth leadership. Roberts previously served as Vice President of Marketing for Country Bank and as Head Financial Institution Marketing Strategy for Digital Onboarding. He is the founder of Suit Up Springfield, a graduate of American International College and a Business West 40 Under 40 honoree. Greenfield Coop Bank to host networking event. Northampton. 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The workshop will take place from 9 to 10:30 a.m. at GCB's Northampton branch, 67 King Street. 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HCC Culinary Arts Instructor Honored for Innovation, Holyoke. Chef Tracy Carter, Chair of the Culinary Arts Department at Holyoke Community College, is the recipient of the 2026 Innovation Award from Real Milk California and the Center for the Advancement of Food Service Education, CAFE. Carter was recognized for expanding educational access, strengthening community partnerships, and reimagining how culinary education is delivered. Carter was recognized for implementing an educational program called the Culinary Learning Hub, a centralized digital platform designed to reinforce in-person instruction and provide students with widely accessible learning materials. Beginning this fall, English 101 composition will be embedded within the culinary arts education, allowing students to complete foundational coursework within their learning environment. The course will be taught through a culinary lens, aligning writing instruction with students' academic and professional interests. Another innovation example comes from the HCC Culinary Arts Program's partnership with the United Way of Pioneer Valley, where Carter's students serve up to 200 free meals during a monthly community dinner. Carter also partnered with the Springfield Symphony Orchestra, producing monthly curated platters for musical events. The Innovation Award was presented at CAFE's July 2026 Leadership Conference in Chicago. The award included a $1,000 prize from Real California Milk and a commemorative plaque. Carter is a graduate of the International Culinary Arts of the International Culinary Schools at the Art Institute in Los Angeles. She grew up in Springfield and joined the HCC teaching staff in 2018 after living for several years in New York City, where she worked as a freelance food stylist and culinary producer at the Food Network on shows such as Chopped, preparing the baskets of ingredients for the cooks involved in the on-air competitions, and working alongside famous chefs like Bobby Flay. 2. Join board at Stavros Center, Amherst. Donna DeCatow and Christina Gay have joined the board of directors at Stavros Center for Independent Living. DeCatow is a retired accounting professional from the greater Hartford area whose career included many years with Alstrom Munkstroh USA Incorporated. She holds a Bachelor of Applied Science in Accounting and Business Management from Western New England University. In addition to her professional experience in finance and management, DeCatow brings a personal understanding of disability, caregiving, advocacy, and the importance of supporting dignity and choice. DeCatow has also served her church for the past 24 years as a treasurer and a member of its board of trustees. She currently serves as trustee and treasurer for the Gardens of Wilbraham Condominium. Gay is Senior Vice President and Senior Human Resources Officer at Greenfield Savings Bank. She is also a licensed, certified social worker who has lived and worked in Western Massachusetts for more than 20 years. Gay brings considerable experience in human resources, organizational leadership, social work, and community engagement. She previously served on the board of directors of Big Brothers Big Sisters of Franklin County and recently joined the board of the Women's Fund of Western Massachusetts. As members of the board of directors, DeCatow and Gay will help provide strategic oversight, support the organization's mission, and contribute to the continued development of programs and services led by and for people with disabilities. Next, we turn to local businesses. The next article is titled, Navigating a Narrow Market, Mass Hire Hosts Mature Worker Multi-Industry Job Fair to Link Older Workers with Local Employers, by Aliana Marietta, staff writer. After beginning at a bakery, working as a case manager, and pivoting to elder care, Melanie Young, a former Greenfield resident now living in West Springfield, is ready for a new challenge. I'm looking for a change for my final act, Young, 52, said. Like 30 other older locals looking for a job, she stopped by Mass Hire Franklin, Hampshire Career Center's recent Mature Worker Multi-Industry Job Fair in Springfield. Young said she was eager to answer the question, what's out there? I need to shake the rust off, Young said, before heading off to speak with the fair's roster of employers. After hearing positive feedback from participants last year, Giovanni Riccitelli, a labor market research specialist at Mass Hire, said the organization decided to bring the job fair back for a second round. In its encore, the fair drew a larger crowd than last year, according to Mass Hire Business Services representative Marija Boyle. Although anyone could drop off their resume, the event was specifically geared toward job seekers over 50 years old as they navigate a narrowing employment market in Franklin and Hampshire counties, Riccitelli said. According to Mass Hire's research, about 40% of the Franklin County and Hampshire County population, the area that Mass Hire serves, is over the age of 50. At Mass Hire, the team frequently works with older locals searching for employment. Right now, it's more competitive, and the unfortunate reality is, if you have a 30-year-old and a 60-year-old competing for the same job, the 30-year-old more frequently is picked, Riccitelli said. Whereas maybe a few years ago, the labor market was favoring the job seeker a little more than the employer. Currently, I think it's the other way around, so it's a little bit tougher. As companies turn to professional networking and job search platforms like LinkedIn and Indeed to find new talent, the modern job search can often feel like a dead end, Riccitelli added, noting that companies frequently use automated online tools to scan applications before a human ever schedules an interview. With a self-described, quote, specific writing style, Young said she's afraid of getting lost in the shuffle. It's different than it was before, said Roger Lamoureux, a 68-year-old Northfield resident who attended the fair. So much of it being online or virtual, there's not this human element where you're feeling heard and you can more easily get discouraged, Riccitelli said. These in-person events, even if you go to one and you don't land a job, it can make you feel like you're making progress. You're speaking to people and having an actual conversation with an employer. Although Mass Hire's job fairs aim to secure jobs for its attendees, Riccitelli said the events can also provide job seekers practice, feedback, motivation, and, quote, a little confidence boost. The fair also allows regional employers to connect directly with experienced applicants. Vendors of the July 29 event included Mass General Brigham, Community Action Pioneer Valley, Northfield Mount Hermon School, Coworks Staffing Services, the United Arc, Mass PCA Directory, and Beacon Mobility Brands Travel Cuz and Vanpool Transportation. It's an opportunity to meet experienced workers, said Chris Tuohy, a recruiter for Beacon Mobility, the parent company of Travel Cuz and Vanpool Transportation. With more experience under their belt, Stephanie Dalton, a human resources generalist at Community Action, said older applicants often have, quote, staying power in the company. Older folks have a lot of experience they can bring to the table, Dalton said. They also know what they can handle and what they like. As a 52-year-old job seeker, Young agreed that she brings wisdom, a resilience honed through self-awareness, and a, quote, different sort of confidence. I don't need you to hold my hand, she said with a smile. For more information on Mass Hire services, call 413-774-4361 or visit masshirefhcareers.org. This was Friday, August 21st, 2026's Daily Hampshire Gazette. Thank you so much for listening. See you next time.
1: This is Dondi with Valley Eye Radio. I'll be reading a nice news article written by Julia Diddy. It's entitled, Baby Girl is Progressing Remarkably After World First In Utero Brain Surgery. This was published May 31st, 2023. In what's being called a first-of-its-kind procedure, a potentially fatal vascular malformation in an unborn baby was successfully repaired via an in utero brain surgery. 2 days after the March 15th operation, the baby girl named Denver was successfully delivered and showed progressive normalization of cardiac function, indicating that the most dangerous threats associated with the aggressive vascular malformation, called vein of Galen malformation, appear to have been avoided. The results of the study were published May 4th in the peer-reviewed journal Stroke. The pregnancy was the fourth for Baton Rouge, Louisiana residents Derek and Kenyatta Coleman, who had not experienced any unusual complications with their first three pregnancies. Genetic testing had furthermore characterized 36-year-old Kenyatta's pregnancy as low risk, according to CNN. However, at 30 weeks, an ultrasound revealed that there were problems with Denver's brain and heart, the latter of which was enlarged. Soon after, the infant was diagnosed with VOGM, a rare prenatal condition in which, quote, arteries bringing high flow, high pressure blood to the brain from the heart connect directly with one of the main collecting veins deep at the base of the brain, rather than to capillaries that are necessary to slow blood flow and deliver oxygen to surrounding brain tissue. Due to changes in the infant's vascular physiology during and after the birth process, the high flow in the malformation has an even more serious effect on the heart and brain after birth, putting enormous pressure on the newborn's heart and lungs, per a press release from the American Heart Association. VOGM has a serious impact on newborn heart and lung function, which has been known to cause pulmonary hypertension, heart failure, strokes, fluid buildup, and brain hemorrhage, and other complications. The disorder is estimated to occur in roughly 1 in every 60,000 births. The current standard of care is post-birth treatment with embolization, a procedure that uses tiny gelatin sponges, beads, or other particles to block a blood vessel. Not only is the procedure risky, it's not consistently successful at reversing heart failure or mitigating severe brain damage. The Colemans learned about the clinical trial currently underway at Brigham and Women's and Boston's Children's Hospital, weighed the risks and the potential for success, and they opted to join. The in utero brain surgery was performed in the third trimester of pregnancy, when Denver was just 34 weeks and 2 days gestational age. 2 days after the procedure, on March 17th, Kenyatta gave birth to Denver, who did not require cardiovascular support or additional surgery following the in utero treatment. She remained in the NICU for several weeks due to prematurity, but during this time showed normal neurological function. Quote, I heard her cry for the first time, and I can't even put into words how I felt at that moment. It was the most beautiful moment, being able to hold her, gaze upon her, and then hear her cry, Kenyatta recalled. According to lead study author Dr. Darren B. Orbach, the results are promising. Quote, in our ongoing clinical trial, we are using ultrasound-guided transuterine embolization to address the vein of Galen malformation before birth. And in our first treated case, we were thrilled to see that the aggressive decline usually seen after birth simply did not appear, end quote, said Orbach. Continuing, we are pleased to report that at 6 weeks, the infant is progressing remarkably well, on no medications, eating normally, gaining weight, and is back home. There are no signs of any negative effects on the brain, Orbach said. Orbach and other medical professionals familiar with both VOGM and embolization caution that this successful surgery is merely the first step in securing more positive outcomes for unborn babies diagnosed with this condition. Quote, while this is only our first treated patient, and it is vital that we continue the trial to assess the safety and efficacy in other patients, this approach has the potential to mark a paradigm shift in managing vein of Galen malformation, where we repair the malformation prior to birth and head off the heart failure before it occurs, rather than trying to reverse it after birth. This may markedly reduce the risk of long-term brain damage, disability, or death among these infants, said Orbach. Pediatric cardiologist Gary M. Satu, who was not involved with the study, concurs that this important milestone must be followed up by additional research and subsequent surgeries on other fetuses diagnosed with VOGM. Quote, as always, a number of these fetal cases will need to be performed and followed in order to establish a clear pattern of improvement in both neurologic and cardiovascular outcomes. Thus, the national clinical trial will be crucial in order to achieve adequate data and, hopefully, successful outcomes, said Satu. Dr. Colin P. Derdayan, a neurointerventional radiologist at University of Iowa Healthcare, who performs VOGM embolizations on newborns and who was not involved with the study, said, quote, "There are caveats. One successful case is not enough experience for us to conclude that the risks of this procedure are worth the benefits." And he later added, "This is pioneering work being done in a very careful and responsible way," end quote. Wow, that's some kind of a miracle. Let's hope it continues. This has been Dondi with Thalia Radio. I hope that was an interesting article for you as it was for me. I'm going to sign off now, and I hope you're having a good day. I'll be with you again someday in the near future. Bye-bye.
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3: And you are listening to Valley Eye Radio. It is Friday, the 21st of August, 2026. And that means we are going to be hearing from Mary today with the Greenfield Recorder. And I'm going to turn it over to her right now.
4: Thank you, Diane. And this is Mary, and I will be reading from the Greenfield Recorder for Friday, August 21st, 2026. And as usual, we'll start with the weather. Today, it'll be partly sunny with a high of 80 degrees. Tonight, we'll have a low of 58 degrees and it will be partly cloudy. On Saturday, we can look forward to clouds and sun and a couple of showers. We have a high of 73 and a low of 63. Sunday seems to be cloudy and humid with a few showers, high of 77 with a low of 61. And on Monday, mostly sunny, that's good, and less humid, high of 80 with a low of 54. Tuesday will bring us partly sunny skies and it will be pleasant, high of 76 with a low of 54. And finally for Wednesday, mostly sunny, high of 79 and a low of 58. Our first article from the Greenfield Recorder, rural schools double down on $60 million need. Validity of recommendation from 2022 report called into question. And this is by Erin Lee Hoffman. She's a staff writer. Is $60 million in rural school funding necessary? 4 years after the Special Commission on Rural School Districts issued this recommendation, Franklin County education officials are continuing to push for full funding and substantiate the need. A renewed call for the $60 million comes following a July 22nd letter that Pioneer Valley Regional School District Superintendent Patricia Kinsella wrote to State Department of Elementary and Secondary Education Commissioner Pedro Martinez and Secretary of Education Stephanie Zreich, saying it had come to her attention that senior leadership at DESE and the Executive Office of Education have asserted for the past 4 years that the $60 million recommendation for rural school aid does not have a basis in fact. The letter states the assertion has been repeatedly made to state officials at the highest levels, including the governor's office. The rural superintendents who know of these assertions feel blindsided, Kinsella's letter reads. I am confident that I speak for my colleagues across the Commonwealth in expressing my dismay, and I will share this letter with them. Kinsella shared her letter with rural school superintendents across the state, along with Senator Joe Comerford, Representative Susanna Whipps, the Massachusetts Association of School Superintendents, the Massachusetts Association of School Committees, and Martha Thurber and Jessica Corwin, the MASC's Rural Schools Committee. In particular, Thurber described a private meeting that she and Corwin had earlier this summer with DESE officials, in which a DESE staffer, who Thurber said was involved with developing the rural schools report, stated that the $60 million figure was not verifiable. We were taken aback by that because it's been a number we've been relying on, she said. Echoing Thurber, Corwin said it was disheartening and surprising to hear there was doubt about the needs rural schools have. We've had at least 30 different people involved since we started 2.5 years ago, and each of us brings our own local networks, Corwin said about the work of their rural schools committee. We've spent hundreds, if not thousands, of people hours since 2022 advocating based on that $60 million figure. Although they declined to identify the specific staffer, Thurber said the experience raised questions about whether the perspective could be more widespread on the state level. Kinsella added that she is aware of at least 2 state education officials between DESE and the Executive Office of Education who have questioned the report's findings. Thurber added that she does not think rural schools are at odds with DESE, but she believes there's a chance for further discussion on how the state can support rural schools. While what was said was not good, the outcome has been positive, Thurber said. There are ongoing conversations, and I think that DESE is getting the point that people in Western Massachusetts and rural school districts are upset. They have a better idea of our needs. In Kinsella's letter, she shares 3 actions the state can take to address this rupture, including requiring the education officials who have disputed the findings to place their concerns in a public memo, hiring an independent financial analyst to review the research from the report's recommendations, and convene a meeting of rural superintendents and school committee members to discuss their experiences and share suggestions. Kinsella said that since she sent her letter to state officials, she's met with Secretary of Education Stephen Zreike and feels Zreike understands the issue. Since that meeting, Kinsella emphasized the plans that are in place for an October 13th gathering of local education officials, state representatives, and state education officials, including Zreike and Martinez, to review the issues facing rural schools. When asked about local officials' concerns that the need for rural school aid is being downplayed, a spokesperson with the Executive Office of Education, which Zreike oversees, stated simply that every student should have access to quality education regardless of where they live. The spokesperson highlighted that rural school funding has nearly tripled under Governor Maura Healey's administration, alongside increases to transportation and special education spending and a fully funded Student Opportunity Act. In addition, Secretary Zreike has met with local and school leaders in rural communities and looks forward to visiting rural school districts this fall to learn more about how we can best support them, the statement concludes. The budget from former Governor Charlie Baker's final year in office, fiscal year 2023, set rural school aid at $5.5 million. For fiscal year 2027, the approved state budget includes $16 million for rural school aid, representing an increase of $14 million from fiscal year 2026, but still $4 million less than what the governor recommended in her initial proposal prior to state and House of Representatives consideration. The fiscal year 2027 budget also includes $7.66 billion in Chapter 70 aid to public school districts, an increase of $297 million over fiscal year 2026. The amount slated to come to Franklin County towns and regional school districts is $67.4 million, representing an approximately $1.9 million increase over fiscal year 2026. When Martinez's office was asked for comment, DSE reiterated the statement sent by the Executive Office of Education and added that Martinez is looking forward to visiting rural schools this fall to learn more about how we can best support them. The 2022 report by the Special Commission on Rural School Districts identified five main challenges impacting rural schools, with a lack of economic resources and declining enrollment being seen as the main factors negatively impacting districts in Berkshire, Franklin, and Hampshire counties. One of the key recommendations of the commission made was to increase rural school aid to $60 million. At the time, Commission Co-Chair Natalie Blay said that $4 million in rural school aid in fiscal year 2022 was not sufficient to be distributed across the 67 school districts who were eligible to receive it, shaking out to just $59,701 per district, a sum that wouldn't even cover a teacher's salary with benefits. The rounded $60 million figure has become a touchstone for local advocates and lawmakers in discussing what can be done to support rural districts. In March, rural schools participated in the Rural and Declining Enrollment Schools Week of Action, where the top priorities were to get rural school aid fully funded at $60 million annually. Moving forward, Thurber said education officials are working to not only verify the $60 million figure, but also to calculate what the number would be now, given it has been a few years since the report was issued and school operating costs have continued to rise. Thurber added that while conversations are promising, she and other rural school leaders need to see some action. They come up with $60 million for rural kids who have been left in the dust for some time, Thurber said. In reflecting on the state's movement toward fully funding rural school aid, Corwin feels that the doubt being cast by state education officials explains the very little progress made on the issue despite the widespread advocacy. The way to repair trust is to take action to support rural schools, Corwin said, to show that they believe us and our true needs. Responding to the situation, Comerford, Democrat of Northampton, said she called a meeting with DESE leadership to discuss her own concern and deep upset over the alleged statements about the rural schools report. She described the meeting as an intense conversation. Still, Comerford noted, we have to acknowledge there have been significant gains for rural schools, but even with some of these gains, Comerford made it clear, there's still significantly more work to be done. Our next article. Mayor addresses city finances. DeZorger says city is making progress towards reconciling accounting discrepancies funding capital expenses. And this is by Madison Schofield, and Madison is a staff writer. This is from Greenfield. Mayor Ginny DeZorger assures city councilors on Wednesday that the city's finances are stable and that it is making progress towards reconciling its accounting discrepancies and funding its capital expenses. You asked me for clarity around what my expenses are going to be coming forward in the near future, and I'm happy to provide that, DeZorger told the council. But I want to be clear that the city is stable and we are being thoughtful and deliberate about how we manage the finances. On Wednesday, City Council voted unanimously to borrow $600,000 for stormwater and sewer repairs, and was presented with the first reading of an extra $702,000 in capital projects to be paid for through borrowing. Next month, the council will further discuss and vote on the proposed capital projects and purchases after the Ways and Means Committee reviews them. The list includes $30,800 to purchase defibrillators for public safety departments, $36,400 for personal protective equipment for the fire department, $110,000 for traffic light upgrades, and a $30,000 van for the Veterans Services Department.
5: City officials have been working to address bookkeeping errors between the accounting department and the treasurer's collector's office that led the State Department of Revenue to not certify the city's free cash, money that is budgeted and appropriated but not spent in the previous fiscal year that the Department of Revenue then recertifies, allowing municipalities to spend it on needs such as capital purchases. The capital projects and purchases were going to be paid for using free cash and retained earnings. Because of the recertification issues, however, some will need to be delayed, while some will be paid for through borrowing. DeZorger and Finance Director Stephen Nimberkow have said the city would need to hire an accounting firm to go through the books and reconcile the differences between the accounting department and the treasurer collector's office, estimated to be $1.97 million in variances for fiscal year 2025. On Wednesday, the council voted unanimously to approve spending $75,000 from stabilization to pay the accounting firm of Clifton Larson Allen LLP for the line-by-line review of the cash books, which DeZorger said is already underway. DeZorger added that she believes she has been a responsible fiscal steward for the city, and she has reduced the amount of debt the city takes on each year. She said additional borrowing will be needed for the coming months, as the police department needs approximately $325,000 for cruisers, and the cost to repair Poet Seat Tower could top $1 million. The tower has been closed since the spring, when a building inspector's examination found cracks and degraded welds. The school department will also need to purchase three new vans, estimated at $66,000 each. However, DeZorger said these will be purchased using the school district's transportation revolving account, which has a balance of $1.4 million. DeZorger said she is confident the city will receive $1 million in federal dollars as well. Chief of Staff Aaron Anhalt further explained that she has been working with U.S. Senator Ed Markey's office on an infrastructure bill that would provide funding and bring the Army Corps of Engineers to Greenfield to work on critical water infrastructure. She said the bill needs to be voted on by both the House and Senate, but that these bills rarely fail to pass. During the meeting, councilors also asked DeZorger to address questions and concerns they have received from citizens regarding whether the Department of Public Works employees are being paid for 5 days of work while only working 4 days per week. According to DeZorger, the city has been trying a new pilot program in which DPW staff work 4.5 days per week as a recruitment and retention strategy. The program has been underway for about 3 months, and after a year, the city plans to review its effectiveness. She said DPW workers are frequently poached by other communities as their licenses and certifications are valuable, particularly a water supply facility operator's license, which she said is like gold, and allows employees to seek higher paying jobs in other towns. DeZorger said the goal of the pilot program is to incentivize people to stay and help fill vacant positions, particularly for essential roles such as managing the city's water supply. She added that the DPW's Parks and Forestry Division, which she said currently has no staff, just received 2 applicants. This summer, she said, the DPW has tackled water main breaks, highway replacements, hydrant painting and flushing, maintenance and upkeep of city grounds and buildings, and crosswalk painting. Staff have also repaired 57 potholes throughout the city. DPW is working nonstop, DeZorger said. Precinct 4 Councilor John Bottomley called the idea a progressive approach and said he appreciates the efforts to increase compensation for DPW staff. City councilors also raised questions about potholes, particularly at Highland Park and near Beacon Field, and some of the unpaved roads have large potholes that could be dangerous to motorists. DeZorger said she would flag the issue for the DPW. The mayor also responded to a question about the Coleraine Street Bridge and said that, according to the Massachusetts Department of Transportation, the repair project is expected to be

0: This broadcast service is provided by Valley iRadio. The material being read is the copyright property of the publications being read. Access to this program is solely for persons who cannot read the original printed version due to a visual impairment or other disability. By continuing to listen, you confirm that you have such a condition.
1: November's general election. A new survey of registered voters by the University of Massachusetts and WCVB, conducted August 5th through 12th, found Markey up on Moulton 60% to 32%. For Republicans, the major race is between Mike Minogue and Brian Shortsleeve for governor, with the winner to face incumbent Democratic Governor Maura Healey, who was running unopposed in the primary. In a similar poll by UMass WCVB, Minogue was found to enjoy a 23 to 26% advantage over Shortsleeve. All Democratic voters throughout Western Massachusetts will also choose between incumbent Tara Jacobs of North Adams and Michael Fenton of Springfield to serve on the Governor's Council, District 8. The winner is assured of sitting on the panel, as Republicans are not fielding a candidate. In Charlemont, Monroe, Hawley, and Roe, Democratic voters will choose between U.S. Senate Representative Richie Neal and challenger Jeremy Whalen of South Hadley, with the winner to face independent candidates Nadia Milleron and Anthony Solana in November. In the remaining Franklin County and North Quavon communities, Democratic U.S. Representative Jim McGovern is running unopposed. There is no Republican running for the seat. In Ashfield, Bernardston, Buckland, Charlemont, Coleraine, Conway, Deerfield, Hawley, Heath, Leverett, Layden, Monroe, Montague, Roe, Shelburne, Sunderland, and Whately, as well as the precincts 5, 6, 7, and 8 in the city of Greenfield, Democratic voters will choose between Corinne Coriat of Deerfield and Laura Wondolowski of Greenfield to succeed Representative Natalie Blay, Democrat of Deerfield, who left the position in January. The winner will face independent candidate Amy LaValle of Whately in the November election. Franklin County voters also have to fill a sheriff's vacancy, with interim sheriff Lori Streeter on the Democratic ballots and no candidate on Republican ballots. Independent candidates John Hall and Gary Gagnon will appear on the November general election ballot. The remaining Democratic incumbents are running unopposed. They include State Senator Joe Comerford, Democrat of Northampton, Senator Paul Mark, Democrat of Pittsfield, and Representative Aaron Saunders, Democrat of Belchertown. Representative Susanna Whipps is running unopposed as an independent to continue representing the 2nd Franklin District. Other state Democratic incumbents running unopposed, in addition to Healey, are Lieutenant Governor Kim Driscoll, Attorney General Andrea Joy Campbell, Secretary of State William Galvin, Treasurer Deborah Goldberg, and Auditor Diana DeZoglio. Also running unopposed on Democratic ballots is Northwestern District Attorney David Sullivan, and for Franklin County, Register of Probate Daniel Graves. For Republican ballots, in addition to the gubernatorial candidates, the only names printed on the ballot are Sean Oliver for Lieutenant Governor, Mike Walsh for Attorney General, and Elizabeth Dion for Treasurer. The remaining state and local offices are left blank, though some candidates are staging write-in campaigns, including Ann Manning Martin for Lieutenant Governor and Ann Brensley for Secretary of State. Our next article, Finding the Joy and Wonder with Valley Wild Event, Quanaquant Farm looks to spread appreciation for planet's creatures. And this is by Aliana Marietta, who is a staff writer. And this is from Whately. After the success of last year,

0: Catterpalooza, Quanaquan Farm is hosting another event for visitors to meet crawling caterpillars alongside a few new unsung heroes of habitats across the Connecticut River Valley. The event, titled Valley Wild, for its crew of creatures, will kick off at 11 a.m. on Sunday, August 23rd, and last until 4 p.m. There will be food for attendees and a full schedule of activities, including live presentations from raptor rehabilitator Tom Riccardi and Thomas Tining, a Pittsfield resident who teaches Berkshire Community College students about amphibians and reptiles, including snakes. They thought that maybe snakes would be a good topic for the folks who want to come, and I said, "Why not? What could possibly go wrong?" Tiny said jokingly. The snake expert grew up surrounded by the forests, wetlands, and snakes of the Connecticut River Valley. In first grade, he started sneaking snakes to school in his pockets. Oh, my God. It didn't take long before I realized how many people didn't like, and not only didn't like, but a lot of people went out of their way to kill these things, Tining recalled. While people shuddered at Tining's interest in snakes and other reptiles and amphibians, the unknown around the creatures drew him to learning more. Despite their abundance, Tiny said many of them fly under the forest radar. If you take a trail through the forest here, anywhere in Western Mass, you hear the birds. You see the fabulous plants. The trees are great. The flowers might still be in bloom, and it's a wonderful scene. But what you don't see is the most abundant vertebrate in New England forest system. It's a little, skinny salamander called the red-backed salamander. Tining gushed. There's still lots more to learn about them. That's sort of the fun part. At Valley Wild, Tining will share his discoveries from tracking snakes and other animals and show attendees shed snakeskin and a few of his live neighbors, from a garter snake to a milk snake, ringneck snake, and brown snake. With a chuckle, he added, "Herpetologists are not known for their flowery naming of things. They're not bird people." The scientist does not expect people to leave with plans to add a pet snake into their lives, but he hopes they leave with a little less fear. "They're not just scaly worms. They're a lot more fascinating than that," Tining said. "We need more people to get over their old-fashioned silly ideas about snakes and just embrace them. Mentally, that is. Not physically." In his classrooms and conversations, Tiny said people often know more about faraway plants and animals than the critters in their own backyards. According to Tining and Quanaquant Farm owner Allison Bell, Valley Wild aims to introduce locals to the creatures they share a forest with through Tining and Riccardi's knowledge, the returning caterpillar lab display, and screenings of footage from naturalists' wildlife cameras. Bell said her cameras capture everything from mice to moose, including bears, which she described as the poster child of wildlife cameras. "They're not all the most glamorous things, but every creature is equally important," Bell said. "There are flashy caterpillars, and then there are nondescript caterpillars, and they have fascinating lives that you might not know about unless you meet one here." According to Bell and Riccardi, interacting with wildlife can help inspire people to protect the planet they share with the creatures. "Any event that gives the public a view of wildlife in any way matters," Riccardi said. "It enriches your life to understand that you're sharing a planet with a lot of other living things. And I think once you understand that, you start to care about the planet a little more, and that couldn't be any more important than it is these days," Bell said. "We're always learning. We're always sharing. And we enjoy sharing that with other people. There's so much joy in it. Beyond the levels of concern for what's happening with the world, I think it's important to find the joy and wonder first." The event will be held, rain or shine, in Quanaquant Farms Quanaquant Farms Event Barn and Pavilion. To attend, visitors must register for a time slot and pay for the $10 tickets in advance. Next up, West County Notebook. New e-library for Shelburne Falls Trolley Museum provides 24/7 access. Shelburne Falls. The Shelburne Falls Trolley Museum recently launched an e-library that has music, e-books, and movies available for download for free. Those looking to access the online library would need to be in the vicinity of the museum, as it is connected to a hotspot that is located within the building. The network is named SFTM e-library, and once connected to the network, access to the library will be granted. Griswold Memorial Library to host Movie on the Lawn, Coleraine. As part of its summer reading program, Griswold Memorial Library will host its summer reading rewards event and a movie on the lawn on Saturday, August 22nd. The movie being shown is the Disney and Pixar film Hoppers, and it will start at 8 p.m. Parking is available at the Coleraine Historical Society, located at 8 Main Road. Those who attend are asked to bring lawn chairs or a blanket to sit on. Moving to Pothole Pictures to show final film of spring-summer season. Shelburne Falls. Pothole Pictures will show the final film of its spring-summer season this weekend at the Shelburne Falls Theater at Memorial Hall. The movie being shown on Saturday, August 22nd, is Summer of Soul, or When the Revolution Could Not Be Televised. It tells the story of the 1969 Harlem Cultural Festival, using video footage from the festival itself, as well as news broadcasts about the event. Interviews with performers and attendees of the festival are part of the documentary. And it also explores the relationship this festival had with Woodstock, as the two events overlapped for one day. The film has won numerous awards, including the award for Best Documentary Feature at the 94th Academy Awards. Tickets are $6 for adults and $4 for children. Moving over to Holly now, one article passed at Holly Special Town Meeting. 11 Holly residents unanimously passed one article on the warrant at Monday's special town meeting before skipping over the second article listed. According to Administrative Assistant Tinky Weisblatt, the second article will be dealt with in the future. It asked if the town would appropriate $10,200 to cover additional health insurance expenses for the town clerk, as the town had hoped to expand that role and increase its number of hours, meaning the position would be eligible for benefits. Article 1 corrected some errors that existed in the spring annual town meeting warrant. The errors occurred in Article 3 of the warrant, which was the town's omnibus budget. In the second line of the budget, which was the salary for the moderator, it erroneously read that the wage would be $145, when it should have read $144. Similarly, the total for Article 3 should have read $709,891. In both the language of the article and the column total within the omnibus budget, the total read $714,896. Both of these errors were rectified with the affirmative vote on Article 1 on Monday. Weisblatt mentioned that the quorum for Holly is 10 residents. Now, driving over to Irving, Select Board mulls Town Hall reorganization. Voting at Irving Town Hall on Monday. And this is by staff writer Aaron Lee Hoffman. Town Hall could be getting a slightly new look, as discussions are underway to reorganize the 12 East Main Street building in an attempt to address space needs for existing staff and new town employees. Discussion began with input from town staff over the past few months about their preferences for what could be done to maximize available space, Town Administrator Brian Smith told the Select Board on Monday. Smith explained that while new staff in different departments have been hired, space issues continue to plague existing staff, and more room has been needed for several years. He said he feels it's an honest statement to say that there are more efficient ways to use the available space, especially on the first floor. None of the plans discussed entail permanent renovations, and a single preferred reorganization plan hasn't been chosen. Smith said he wanted the Select Board to review the initial feedback from staff to get moving on some immediate changes before a large renovation project can be put together down the line with approval from the Capital Planning Committee and voters. One of the priorities, Smith explained, includes finding ways to maximize space in the downstairs level of the building where elections and public meetings are held. The hope is to be able to use that space for municipal offices and public-facing uses. Part of the discussion is to think about where future elections can be held, Smith noted. You're not getting any argument out of me, Select Board member Jacqueline Boyden said about the space for elections. It needs to be held in a different building. Other Select Board members agreed, with Chair Jacob Smith noting the space is not easily accessible to voters. While voting for the upcoming state primary will be held September 1st in the downstairs room, if future elections are to be relocated, citizens would need 20 days' notice under state statute. Thomas Duffy, foreman with the Irving Highway Department, told the Select Board that a quick way to free up space downstairs would be to move the Recreation Department's equipment elsewhere. Another consideration Brian Smith raised was still allowing Town Hall to be a regular meeting space. Smith said capacity for the meeting space should be at least 20 to fit board members, a long table, and public seating, which could be done by splitting office space on the second floor or splitting the ground floor. Boyden noted that the space also needs a door that can be closed for executive session purposes. Another idea is to group departments with similar responsibilities together, allowing for staff and the public to more easily interact with them in what could be functional suites. Duffy explained that in looking at temporary partitions to divide the downstairs space, one idea would be to have 8 by 8 foot by 12 foot partitions on the left side of the room to create two spaces. The right side of the room is narrow, but could have two small spaces created with an L-shaped partition. It's estimated that the cost for the first floor partitions would be $7,000, according to Duffy. In terms of moving around existing offices, an initial idea discussed with staff is to move the treasurer's office, assessor's office, town clerk's office, and town administrator's office on the second floor, which would free up the treasurer's room to be the new meeting space with a door. Between the second floor and downstairs, Duffy said the proposed partitions would allow space for everyone, though Boyden said she wants to make sure nobody is feeling crunched in their workspace. With these initial concepts presented, the Select Board aims to make a decision at its next meeting between two plans that take into account the board's feedback. The board's next meeting is scheduled for Monday, August 31st. Now, if you'll excuse me for 1 second, I'm going to take a sip of water. Thank you. Our next article, Contra Dance Among Old Home Days Features. Town also highlighting newly refurbished pipe organ. And this was by staff writer Johnny Deppen from Warwick. New residents are bringing new ideas to this year's three-day iteration of Warwick Old Home Days, namely a free Contra Dance. Festivities will start at 7 p.m. on Friday, August 21st, that's tonight, and wrap up with the Moores Pond Beach Party on Sunday, August 23rd. The Contra Dance, spearheaded by new residents Charlene and David Beach, is slated to be held Saturday after the Old Home Days supper at Town Hall. The former Idaho residents had played music for Contra Dances in Idaho, Montana, and Washington. They've continued to attend Contra Dances in Franklin County since moving to Warwick and thought they'd bring their passion to the place they describe as the center of the universe. Warwick, we've said, is like the center of the universe because it's a half hour to Brattleboro, Vermont. It's a half hour to Greenfield. It's a half hour to all these different events and things going on, Charlene Beach explained. It was a good location and nice and rural. While it certainly won't be the first Contra Dance held in town, it will mark revival. I guess in the old days people from Warwick told me that they had Contra Dances, so we thought it would be a nice to revive that, Charlene Beach said. We thought that Dave and I could play if we can't find any musicians. We just needed to find a caller. I asked around, and Julian Bletchner was willing to come help us to try to get this off the ground. In addition to being the steward of the Contra Dance, Charlene Beach will also be taking part in the Reader's Theater at Town Hall that kicks off the celebration on Friday. Also in Town Hall, a community supper will be available directly preceding the dance. Andrea Woods, an organizer of the meal, said it will feature standard homemade options such as baked beans and coleslaw. Also on the menu is ham, potato salad, and dinner rolls. Brownies and cream will be served for dessert. Another new event taking place this year involves the town's newest acquisition, the First Parish Unitarian Church and Meeting House. During the 2025 annual town meeting, residents approved accepting the property, which includes 32 acres on Hastings Pond Road, as a gift from the First Parish and Religious Society. According to Woods, the new event incorporates the newly refurbished pipe organ, which Orange resident Deb Kent will play on Saturday from 3 to 4:30 p.m. At the same time in the meeting house, community members will dress the part of mid-19th century Warwick residents and provide historical vignettes regarding what the town was like during this period, which is around the same time that construction on the meeting house was finished. A poem will also be read, written by Larry Carey, a longtime resident of Warwick who died earlier this year. The events at the meeting house are free. However, donations are welcome to support the continued maintenance of the building. The fire department's cookout, which has been a staple of the yearly event, is returning, featuring hamburgers, hot dogs, and french fries. The boat parade at Moore's Pond will close out the festivities on Sunday with live music and a sandcastle contest. Now, it's a little after 40 past the hour, so we will read the death notices. The Greenfield Recorder, for Friday, August 21st, we have one obituary and one death notice. From Hyattsville, Maryland, Amy Louise Green, 76, passed away on August 7th after a life filled with adventure, laughter, family, and love. Born in Athol, Mass. On March 29, 1950, Amy graduated from Athol High School in 1968 and earned a Bachelor of Science degree in chemistry from the University of Maryland. She enjoyed a distinguished career with the U.S. Department of Agriculture, Westat Consulting Group, and the U.S. Food and Drug Administration, retiring from the FDA in 2012. Amy is survived by her sisters, Anne L. Shazley, and Alice de Montigny, brother James, sons Ashraf and Adam L. Shazley, and six beloved grandchildren. It's GASCH Funeral Home in Hyattsville, Maryland, is assisting the family with arrangements. And there is one death notice in Greenfield. Will C. Campbell, age 66, passed away Saturday, August 15th, 2026. A full obituary will be published in an upcoming edition of the Greenfield Recorder. Arrangements are under the direction of the Konstansky Funeral Home and were incomplete at press time. For condolences, please visit Konstansky, that's Kostanski, funeralhome.com. And now back to the news. Let's taco about lifestyle change. Gypsy Apple trades fine French dining for casual Mexican-inspired cuisine. This is also by Johnny Deppen. Michelangelo Westcott celebrated his recent 54th birthday the only way he knows how, behind the counter, prepping his restaurant for another day of hungry customers. Locals who frequent 65 Bridge Street in Shelburne Falls will recognize the intimate space, but they might be surprised by what is on the menu. Following a brief closure of his acclaimed French-inspired eatery, Gypsy Apple Bistro, Westcott has officially reopened the doors to unveil a completely rebranded concept, the Gypsy Apple Cantina, trading fine French dining for casual flavorful Mexican-inspired cuisine. A lot of things led me to want to do something completely different and more sustainable, Westcott said. French cuisine was great, and it served its purpose here in town for almost 20 years. Between 2 to 3 recessions in that time. As I'm getting older, I'm getting wiser. And instead of being a tree, you've got to be the grass. And right now, I'm the grass. It's also a great lifestyle change. Closing up at 6, being home and resting, Westcott continued. Where on the other end, I'd be here all day and leave around midnight. Now Westcott is serving the cheapest lunch in town from noon to 6 p.m., Friday through Tuesday, in his roughly 400-square-foot space. His menu includes burritos, tacos, quesadillas, enchiladas, with a salsa made by Westcott himself that has a little bit of a kick. While he said he's most known for his enchiladas, his favorite item on the menu to make and eat are his burritos. Who can't eat a burrito at least 2 to 3 times a week? I've got to say, I've been eating a burrito every day, Westcott said. My son is like obsessed with burritos. A good burrito speaks to me, man. Westcott explained that he crafts substantial signature burritos designed around a philosophy of flavorful simplicity. Rather than overcrowding the tortilla with standard fillers like lettuce, the recipe highlights a traditional core of rice, beans, protein, and cheese. A unique addition of pickled jalapenos provides an unexpected and vibrant contrast to the classic flavor profile. His son, Che, is the only other employee at Gypsy Apple Cantina. With just him and his son, Westcott said it's been the most calm, sane place in such a long time. While attending college in South Carolina, Che worked in the kitchen at La Veracruzana, located in the Palmetto State. Westcott's lifelong passion for cooking traces back to his earliest childhood memories. When he was just 5 years old, his mother gifted him a toy baking set, a present that sparked an immediate, deep infatuation with the kitchen. Around that same time, watching the legendary Julia Child on television became a foundational inspiration that further fueled his culinary dreams. I've worked in some great restaurants. I also have traveled a lot, Westcott said of his cooking inspirations. Between travel and just getting my bearings around different cuisines and just having the interest, it's created the situation that I'm in now. Versatile cuisines, international and more innovative. I hate saying the word fusion, but kind of fusing different styles and different techniques and finding similarities in food and creating something new out of that. The space didn't need many renovations to transform from a French bistro to everyday lunch food, though Westcott said he painted the walls with a different shade of red. Before the walls were a California poppy red, they are now a burnt sienna. It's reminiscent of the old gypsy apple, but kind of brings new life into this place, Westcott said, just keeping it super simple. With the new iteration of Gypsy Apple now fully operational, Westcott said this location is a great starting point to potentially franchise the restaurant. By sticking to simple foods that are easy to make and don't have too many bells and whistles, Westcott envisions this idea as one that can spread. These types of restaurants, he said, often have repeat customers who come in for their daily burrito fix. Reflecting on his deep-rooted passion for the culinary arts, Westcott admitted he cannot pinpoint a single favorite memory from his time as chef and business owner. Instead, he views his career as a collective tapestry of moments, noting that there are simply too many milestones to choose just one. Honestly, every day that I've worked has been a great memory, Westcott said. There's too many to just say one particular time. There's just been so many. And one is no more significant than the other. And now for business briefs. Mass hire to highlight job openings at Franklin Transit Management. Greenfield. On Tuesday, August 25th, from 10 a.m. to noon, Mass Hire Franklin Hampshire Career Center will host Franklin Transit Management at the Greenfield office at 101 Munson Street, Suite 101. Located at 3 Sandy Lane in Turner's Falls, the organization has openings for the following roles: Transit Bus Operator, Non-CDL Bus Operator, and Utility Workers. Greater Greenfield Chamber of Commerce seeks nominees for inaugural awards. It's easy for me to say. Greenfield. The Greater Greenfield Chamber of Commerce has launched its inaugural GBA Buzz Awards to celebrate exceptional local businesses and nonprofits, with nominations open to the entire business community across four categories. The top five nominees in each category will be voted on by GBA investors, and the winners will be revealed during the Greenfield Business on Tap and GBA Buzz Awards event on Tuesday, September 29th, from 5:30 p.m. to 7:30 p.m. at Four Phantoms Brewing in Greenfield. And now for the news in sports. Run Your City returns. Free fall session for children in grades K through 8 begins August 30th. And this is by Ryan Ames. He's a staff writer. After a successful inaugural season this past spring, the Run Your City Amherst UMass program is making its return. Starting on Sunday, August 30th, local children in grades K through 8 will be able to participate in a 6-week running program designed to introduce the sport to kids through activities led by UMass student athletes. Run Your City is a nationwide nonprofit with 107 chapters around the country that was founded in 2018. The program is free for all who participate. Riley Shunley, co-president of the UMass chapter, is excited for the fall session following a spring session that saw nearly 300 children attend. "I think the community was really welcoming of us," Shunley said. "We tried really hard with outreach, and we ended up getting 280 participants signed up by the end of the spring season. The kids were such a joy to be around. The families were really excited for us and helped spread the word a lot. I think we couldn't have asked for a better first season." Because the program welcomes kids aged 3 through 12, activities range from simple games like Duck Duck Goose to learning the basic of events of track and field, such as the 200-meter dash. For the upcoming fall session, Shunney highlighted a couple of additional activities expected to be implemented. "This year, we're doing a Minuteman Mile, a mile event just to introduce the more distance-based side of track and field," Shunney said. "Also, we've been fundraising throughout the whole summer, so we've bought some new equipment so we can introduce more of the throwing events." While much of the spring session featured basic games, Shunney believed many kids enjoyed their experience from the first to the last. from the first to the last week. Shunny also emphasized the program is not about developing the next wave of Olympic stars. It's more focused on allowing kids to have fun. Shunny is one of the 9 UMass student athletes on its leadership team, who all serve as volunteers for the program. A rising senior, Shunny felt compelled to join the Run Your City program due to its overall values, plus her lifelong connection with sports. Shunny also expressed the sense of fulfillment she's felt since joining the UMass chapter's leadership team. The first event on August 30th will take place at the UMass track and will go from 1 to 2 p.m. Next up, UMass football. Defense looks for identity. And this is by Adam Hargraves, and it's from Amherst. Practice number 15 of fall camp is in the books for the UMass football team. The Minutemen finished up a somewhat chippy season at Sonny McGurk Alumni Stadium on Wednesday morning. Linebacker Tyler Martin met with the media following practice. As a redshirt junior, Martin registered 103 tackles last season. He was 31st in the FBS with an average of 8.7 tackles per game. Against Bryant, Martin returned an interception for a touchdown. The Minutemen ranked 127th in total defense last season, but the current linebacker group has some versatility. "Probably the biggest thing is having a variety of guys that can do a lot of things," Martin said. "From the top to bottom, guys are really good at certain things, athleticism-wise, can run, can cover, and got some really good blitzers, too. There's a wide range, and everyone has their unique abilities. We all mesh really well." The linebacker room gets a healthy Timmy Hinspeter, I guess, who played in 7 games last season before a season-ending injury. Martin and Hinspeter have a leadership role in the defense. Joshua Isaiah is another senior on the roster at linebacker. Senior safety Zeron Daniel also met with the media following Wednesday's practice. Daniel has lofty expectations for the secondary. The group includes cornerbacks T.J. McGee, Chris Stanley, Isaiah Reed, and Raheem Sexel. Dede Snyder is another safety for the Minutemen. The Minutemen have a scrimmage on Thursday, another important step in their progression toward the road opener against Rutgers on September 3rd. Brown unites with former team. Wide receiver Will Always Love Philly takes part in joint practices, and this is by Kyle Hightower. Foxborough. A.J. Brown arrived in New England following his trade from Philadelphia, saying he was in awe about getting a fresh start as a member of the Patriots. On Wednesday, surrounded by many of the faces and coaches the wide receiver left behind, Brown said as the Patriots welcomed the Eagles for a joint training camp practice that he continues to leave any raw feelings about how his Philly tenure ended in the past. "It's not about no closure or anything, man. It's love," Brown said. "I won a Super Bowl ring with them. It'll always be love, no matter how anyone feels. I love Philly, and I will always love Philly. But I'm here now. This is where my feet are, and that's where I'm focused on." And that's all the time we have today for the reading of the Greenfield Recorder for Friday, August 21st, 2026. I'm Mary, and thanks so much for listening to us here at Valley Eye Radio. Bye now.
1: Thank you, Mary, for that reading of the I was going to say Springfield Republican, but I am a couple hours off. It was the Greenfield Recorder, news from Franklin County. And stay tuned. We have many more programs, articles, and local news for newspapers as well. 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
2: 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I'm a reader here with Valley Eye Radio. I was raised in Chicopee, Massachusetts. 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

0: Hi, this is Liam with Friday's afternoon schedule. At 1 o'clock, we'll hear from the Reminder East Longmeadow edition, followed by the Wilbraham Hamden Times from 1:30 to 2. At 2 o'clock, we'll hear the Ludlow Register, and at 2:30, the AARP Bulletin. At 3, we'll hear Vet Minute, Scamicide, Bird Note, and your local epidemiologist. From 3:30 to 4, we'll hear grocery ads featuring a selection from Stop & Shop and Big Y. From 4 to 4:30, we'll turn to the pages of the Chicopee Holyoke Herald, followed by the Chicopee Register from 4:30 to 5. Rounding out the evening from 5 to 6, we'll hear the Science New York Times. 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
1: Hello, I'm Kara LaLiberty, college professor, writer, and eternal optimist. Today I'm reading the reminder, East Longmeadow, Longmeadow, Hamden and Wilbraham, August 20, 2026. Our headlining article, Milliron and Whalen Debate Ahead of Elections, by Sarah Heinonen. Springfield. Two people looking to unseat U.S. Representative Richard Neal in the Massachusetts 1st Congressional House District met at a debate on August 11 to discuss their politics, priorities, and approach. Of those, the most daylight between Nadia Milliron and Jeremy Whalen was in their approach. Whalen, a Democrat, will face Neal in the September 1 primary, while Milliron, running as an independent, will face the winner of the primary in November. During the event, hosted at 52 Sumner and sponsored by more than 40 local nonprofits, Milliron and Whalen answered questions from the community that had been collected ahead of time. Moderator G. Michael Dobbs explained to the audience that the questions all pertained to district-wide or national issues, which are the purview of members of Congress. The candidates agreed on several topics. Each would work to abolish the Electoral College, to remove the outsized influence of a few swing states. Both Milliron and Whalen were proponents of universal health care, with that one topic being Milliron's top priority. Both were also in favor of impeaching President Donald Trump should the Republicans lose the majority. To address poverty in Western Massachusetts, Milliron said she favored eliminating federal income tax on the first $100,000 earned. Similarly, Whalen said he would raise the threshold, easing the tax burden for the lowest income earners. The two also agreed that there should be term limits for representatives. While Whalen envisioned 12 to 15 years, Milliron said she would commit to 6 years. Whalen, who is 39, also said he felt there should be an age cap and suggested 70 years old, but also said people vary in how age affects them. At age 62, Milliron was silent on the issue of an age cap. Whalen and Milliron also agreed that Congress needs to assert its power over funding allocation, ensuring the executive branch follows through on distributing funds and not allow the president to enter military action without congressional approval. Where the candidates differed was in their methods. Whalen emphasized the need to create relationships with representatives on both sides of the aisle, as well as independents. It's not relationships that are going to make this happen. It's pressure, Milliron said. She said being an independent in a house with narrow margins would make her influential. And as an independent, she said she would caucus with whichever party is in the majority and withhold her vote for leadership to accomplish her goals. We're in such dire straits that we have to take every angle, pressure, every advantage, every leverage we can muster, Milliron said. Whalen took a different approach. He said there is influence through working the halls of Congress, but also influence that comes from public opinion. He later spoke about building coalitions, saying we need to build that community, and that's how we break the partisan divide that we see. Milliron responded, you can't just influence people. You have to leverage. You have to pressure. You have to threaten their jobs and their reputations. You can't just get what you want by being nice and having discussions with people. On some issues, the candidates had different ideas. Milliron said her day one priorities would be proposing income tax relief, get insurance companies out of our health care systems, and eliminate supply chain issues in medicine by bringing manufacturing back to the United States. For Whalen, the focus would be on passing Medicare for All, abolishing Immigration and Customs Enforcement, or ICE, and implementing a surtax on the ultra-wealthy using Massachusetts' Fair Share Amendment as a model. To protect voting access and increase turnout, Milliron said it should be made mandatory and cited Australia's system in which there is a monetary penalty for not voting. Voters there can vote by mail, vote early, or obtain an absentee ballot. Whalen said, we have voter apathy in this country. We don't have voter fraud. He said he is in favor of enshrining vote by mail in law. He also said the current environment around immigration is causing people in black and brown communities not to feel safe voting in person. Asked about avoiding gentrification as a side effect of West-East rail, Whalen said he fully supported expanding rail service, but at the same time, we need to be prepared to increase the housing stock in central and western Massachusetts. He said he was also a proponent of rent control to stabilize the housing industry. Milliron warned that the region will be flooded with people escaping the climate crisis and that West-East Rail would bring them to western Massachusetts. We have to prepare, she said. Each candidate was asked how their background qualified them for congressional service. Milliron said her experience as an activist, mobilizing people, and advocating in the halls of Congress gave her the experience needed. Whalen said that as a teacher, he sees firsthand how decisions made at the national level affect the youth of America. In Neil's 37 years in the House of Representatives, has your life gotten better? Have your bills gone down? We need to go in a new direction. He added, the people I want in Congress are the individuals embedded in this community. Whalen's comment was not the first time the candidates mentioned Neil and his absence from the forum. When speaking on August 7, Neil said he would not attend a forum that was organized by my opponent. They chose the site, the date, and they chose the moderator. Speaking of the forum organizers, he said one of them is a financial contributor and the other is a spokesperson for the campaign, and they're going to set the timetable? Forum organizers Wes Wiedemann and Erica Swallow are public Whalen supporters. Neil has accepted a debate against Whalen, organized and televised by WWLP for August 26. Towns announce voting information ahead of September 1 primary by Dennis Hackett. Ahead of the primary election on September 1, Reminder Publishing has compiled a list of voting hours and locations in the area. East Longmeadow. In East Longmeadow, early voting will occur on August 22 from 9 a.m. to 5 p.m. and Monday, August 24 through Friday, August 28 from 8 a.m. to 4 p.m. in the library conference room located at 60 Center Square. On Election Day, voting for all five precincts will take place at Birchland Park Middle School, located at 50 Hanward Hill. Polls are open from 7 a.m. to 8 p.m. Hamden. In Hamden, in-person early voting sessions for the primary election will be held in the Hamden Town Hall, 85 Wilbraham Road, Saturday, August 22, from 9 a.m. to 5 p.m., and Monday, August 24, through Thursday, August 27, from 9 a.m. to 3 p.m. Saturday, August 22, is the last day to register to vote or to change party ahead of the primary. Election Day voting will also take place at Town Hall in Hamden on Tuesday, September 1, from 7 a.m. to 8 p.m. Longmeadow. In Longmeadow, absentee in-person voting is ongoing Monday through Thursday from 8:15 a.m. to 4:30 p.m. and on Fridays from 8:15 a.m. to noon. Voting on Monday, August 31, will conclude at noon. Also in Longmeadow, early in-person voting will occur Saturday, August 22 to Friday, August 28, with the exception of Sunday, August 23. Polls will be open Saturday, August 22, from 9 a.m. to 3 p.m., Monday, August 24, through Thursday, August 27, from 8:15 a.m. to 4:30 p.m., and Friday, August 28, from 8:15 a.m. to noon. Both absentee and early in-person voting will take place at the town's municipal offices located at 231 Maple Road. Advance processing will take place on Saturday, August 28, from 10 a.m. until completed at the Longmeadow Community House, located at 735 Longmeadow Street. This is open to the public for viewing purposes only. On Election Day, the polls will be open from 7 a.m. to 8 p.m. at the Longmeadow Community House. The voter registration deadline is Friday, August 21 at 5 p.m., and the last day to apply for a ballot by mail is Tuesday, August 25. In Wilbraham, early in-person voting will take place Saturday, August 22 from 10 a.m. to 4 p.m. and Monday, August 24 through Friday, August 28, from 8:30 a.m. to 4:30 p.m. Voting will take place at the Wilbraham Town Hall, 240 Springfield Street. Construction at the intersection of Springfield Street and Stony Hill Road will likely be going on during some or all of the in-person early voting. Check the town's website for detour plans and plan accordingly. Saturday, August 22 is the last day to register to vote for the state primary. Voting for all four precincts on Election Day will take place at Minichog Regional High School, located at 621 Main Street from 7 a.m. to 8 p.m. Heading to East Longmeadow now, council approves $43.5 million for town-owned fiber network by Peter Tuohy. East Longmeadow. East Longmeadow is making its final moves before the build-out of a town-wide fiber network with the town council's unanimous approval of a $43.5 million appropriation to cover the project. The town council heard project updates from members of Westfield Gas and Electric, the town's fiber partner, before the appropriation vote at its meeting on August 11. The town's website estimates a monthly fee of $80 to $90 for residents interested in the town-owned network. Residents are not required to switch to fiber. Charter Communications operates Spectrum, the broadband, cable, and phone provider in East Longmeadow. Massachusetts Charter Communications Director of Government Affairs, Nancy Clark, said during public comment that she has a direct interest in the council's discussion and vote because Spectrum is a competitor of the proposed network. "I'm not asking the council to reject the project," Clark said. "I'm asking the council to slow down on the $43.5 million appropriation, specifically for reasons that would apply regardless to who is raising them." Clark said no competing proposals were evaluated outside of the contract with Westfield Gas and Electric, and that she hasn't seen financial reviews, a third-party feasibility study, or an outside audit of take rate assumptions. She questioned if voters were aware of this information as well. She said if subscriber revenues don't meet projections, the council and your constituents should understand exactly where the additional money would come from and whether taxpayers, the town's general fund, future borrowing, or municipal broadband customers could ultimately be affected. Clark also compared the project to Longmeadow's proposed fiber network project, stating that voters rejected it in large part because they felt the financial model hadn't been fully vetted. She recommended that the council refer the estimated $43.5 million to the Capital Planning Committee and the Financial Oversight Committee to get their input before taking a final vote. To get the town familiar with the proposal, Westfield Gas and Electric key account sales manager Andrew Short said the company is looking at project start dates for January 2027 and that payments would be staggered through construction. Town accountant Kimberly Collins said the $43.5 million is made up of estimated borrowing interest, $4 million in free cash, and $31 million for the project as a whole. She said the town described the best way to borrow is over a 10-year span and that the costs from years 1 to 3 would not affect taxpayers. "If we borrow it in tranches over a 3-year period, we can borrow a third of it, a third of it, a third of it," Collins said. "We can roll those bond anticipation notes every year for 10 years and then pay the interest and the principal pay down from, in the first year, you're paying it from free cash, and the second year, you're paying it from the interest that you've capitalized through borrowing, and the third year, you start to use revenue. From years 4 to 10, you're using revenue paid down all of those bands over the entire project." Councilor Jim Lydon asked if there were any benefits to the project that weren't being talked about. Westfield Gas and Electric General Manager Tom Flaherty said that fiber has successful take rates that help pay off the project in other communities and that East Longmeadow would be able to provide a positive service to the community. If you look at much of the negativity that National Grid or Eversource is getting, both on the natural gas side or the electric side,

0: This broadcast service is provided by Valley iRadio. The material being read is the copyright property of the publications being read. Access to this program is solely for persons who cannot read the original printed version due to a visual impairment or other disability. By continuing to listen, you confirm that you have such a condition.
1: Water, sewer, and stormwater. We'll have to have some sort of asset management plan that luckily will have a revenue stream that can do that, Christensen said. After that 10 years, when we're all paid up, that $3.5 million, assuming the take rate, goes into the MLP. We'll be able to keep up with the maintenance of it just in the MLP and not touch the general fund. Lyden added that the network would be owned by East Long Meadow and the town can make its own decisions on investments. Christensen said that resident payments for their internet would be going right back into the town. The council also unanimously approved to enter an intergovernmental agreement with Westfield Gas and Electric for a contract term exceeding 3 years. Information and updates on East Long Meadow Fiber can be found at the town website. Staying in East Long Meadow now, Menard prepares for first school year as new superintendent by Peter Tuohy. East Long Meadow Public Schools is introducing a couple new firsts with the 2026-2027 school year on the horizon. The first year with the new East Long Meadow High School and Dr. Joanne Menard's first year as superintendent. The district hired Menard in January while she served as assistant superintendent for curriculum and instruction at Holliston Public Schools. She officially began with ELPS in July after former superintendent Gordon Smith's retirement. She has a bachelor's degree in marketing from The Ohio State University, a master of education in elementary education from Anna Maria College, a certificate of advanced graduate study in educational leadership from Fitchburg State University, and a doctorate of education in educational leadership from the University of Hartford. Menard said she has taken an odd journey through life, leading up to her start in East Long Meadow. She began in the working world as a sales manager for the waste management company Browning Ferris Industries before spending some time in South Korea with her family. I got into education after my youngest went to school, Menard said. I taught at Wachusett Regional School District and also Spencer East Brookfield Regional School District for a total of 11 years. Menard brings teaching experience across multiple grade levels and subject areas, including fifth grade English language arts and science, seventh and eighth grade science and STEM, and eighth grade math. She also served as Medway Public Schools STEM curriculum and instruction coach before a four-year principalship with Petersham School District and a two-year secondary principalship with Gil Montague Regional School District. Menard said she initially applied for this position because of Western Massachusetts and East Long Meadow's location and community feel. She added that she loves the involvement that parents and the community have in the school district. She already has a goal in mind as well for improving the district during her first year. In my first year, I want to concentrate through the winter in really listening, Menard said. I'm doing a lot of entry interviews with town department heads, town council members, school committee members, administrators, central office workers, and then I go out to the community. From those listening tours, I'm finding out what people really believe are the strengths, the weaknesses,

0: opportunities for the school district, and also ways that we can partner with outside groups to just strengthen the school district. From those findings, I'm going to present action steps for the next steps we'll take as a district. It's very much a collaborative process. It's me listening to the people that have been in the district, their thoughts and their wants for the district. Menard has already begun to interact with the community in preparation for the school year's start, stating that she believes the leader of the schools should be embedded in the community. I've been to Summerfest, the time capsule unveiling, and I had a booth at National Night Out, Menard said. I really want to be part of the community. It's been incredible getting to know the department leaders and town manager, Tom Christensen. I'm having a weekly meeting with him, so it's really getting to know the feel of the school and how I can partner with the town and outside groups, such as colleges, bringing things to our district that we haven't had before. It's been a very warm and welcoming time for me, and I'm just looking forward to leading the school district. She said she looks forward most to meeting all of the staff and students within the district and being a regular visitor to the schools. Relationships are the most important thing, Menard said. That's what I've been concentrating on all summer. You're listening to Valley Eye Radio.
1: 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I'm from Agawam, and I'm a voice actor. I also work part-time and volunteer for Valley Eye Radio. And I'm part of Team Zajac with my husband Bob and son Bobby, who read the Chicopee Register. We hope you enjoy our programs. 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
2: Good day. This is Richard Cino with Valley Eye Radio, reading from the August 20th, 2026 edition of the Wolverham Handham Times. Looking at some front page news. Teens celebrated their end of summer reading at a party in the town of Hamden. The Hamden Free Public Library hosted their summer reading finale party for their teenage readers back on August 1st. At the finale party in the Sheila R. Glenn Teen Center, the young adult librarian, Maxine Girard, raffled off the raffle baskets to the teenagers. Teens were able to get tickets for the raffle baskets from giving their finished reading slips to trade for these tickets. After the raffle drawing, teens were able to play Plinko, the class game from the game show, The Price is Right, to win a variety of miscellaneous prizes. There are also pizza and Capri Suns for the attendees to snack on. Gerard, who has been overseeing all of the teen summer programs this summer, reflected on the past reading season. We've had a lot of rising 5th and 6th graders, so we have a new group that is super enthusiastic to read and participate this year. We had over 50 teens sign up. Over 30 of them read for more than 20 hours. They read over 1,400 hours combined. It's just really wonderful. Gerard said the finale part is always a great time for the teens to get together and celebrate their accomplishments. Our summer wrap-up is always fun. The enthusiasm in anticipation to see who's going to win, always excited. And, hey, everyone loves Plinko. And they get to win miscellaneous prizes, so everyone gets to walk away with something. It was a fun day for the teens to celebrate the end of summer reading and how much they read this summer. Sounds like they had a good time over at the Hamden Library wrapping up their teen summer reading. And they had pizza. On August 14, 2026, at about 4 a.m., the Wolverham Police Department attempted to conduct a motor vehicle stop of a vehicle traveling on Springfield Street in Wolverham. The vehicle was later confirmed to have been reported stolen out of Springfield. The vehicle failed to stop for police and was subsequently abandoned on Main Street near Boston Road. The occupants then fled from the vehicle on foot. Following a search of the area, police located 5 juveniles and adults in various locations around the scene. The investigation remains open, and criminal charges against the involved individuals is under investigation. This week in recreation over in Wolverham's, the Wolverham Parks and Rec. They say time flies when you're having fun, and the Wolverham Parks and Rec Department knows this is true. Summer 2026, hey, it went by in a blink of an eye. And before we fully turn the page to fall, we'd like to recognize folks of the seasonal summer staff and the program staff who helped make the summer fun successful and memorable. The youth of Wilbraham thank you for all you did to help provide a summer filled with fun for everyone. As we immerse ourselves in the fall season, Wilbraham Rec would like to also give thanks and a big shout out to all of the volunteer coaches who are stepping up to coach this fall. We're incredibly grateful for all our volunteer coaches who dedicate their time each season to give back to the community. We understand how everyone's life is busy, which teach makes the commitment even more meaningful. Our volunteer coaches do more than teach the fundamentals of the sport. They help kids develop important skills. They teach them to learn sportsmanship, build confidence, how to work as a team, and create positive memories and experiences that can last a lifetime. We're fortunate to have hundreds of dedicated volunteers who continue to make these opportunities possible for our youth. We'd also like to extend a sincere thank you to the committee and association members who work behind the scenes throughout the year. From football, wrestling, baseball, softball, lacrosse, and all the other organizations that support youth sports, these volunteers spend countless hours. And of course, we can't forget our friends of Recreation and Recreation Commission members who contribute, and support is invaluable to make the Wilbraham Public Rec Department and the community we serve. At the Wilbraham Parks and Rec Department, we're fortunate to be surrounded by many, many dedicated staff members. For more information and to register for programs, go to wilbrahammyrec.com. The Member Cafe will celebrate 10 years in Hamden. Join us as we celebrate the Hamden Senior Center Memory Cafe on its 10th year anniversary. That's going to be on Friday, August 28th. It's going to start at 10:15 a.m. You can enjoy a free drumming class with Jason, followed by a light lunch. Please give a call to Wendy and let her know you're coming. 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Just a reminder, the Hamden Garden Club had an event in August. On Thursday, August 20th at 7 p.m., the Hamden Garden Club hosted an event with Chris Ferraro. She's a writer and consultant who presented her program All About Hydrangeas. Chris trained as a Cornell Master Gardener in New York. For 10 years, she's led demos, garden teams, plant propagation workshops, alternate to invasive work groups, and children's programs. The program was located at the Town Hall, formerly the T.W. Burgess Middle School in Hamden, on 85 Wilbraham Road in Hamden. Stay tuned for more upcoming events from the Hamden Garden Club. In-person early voting in the town of Hamden. In-person early voting sessions for the September 1st state primary election will be held in the Hamden Town Hall, 85 Wilbraham Road. These are the hours listed below in case you want to vote early. Saturday, August 22nd, 9 to 5. Monday, August 24th. Tuesday, the 25th. Wednesday, the 26th. Thursday, the 27th will be 9 a.m. to 3 p.m. in the town hall. Saturday, August 29th, it'll be 9 a.m. to 1 p.m. Again, if you want to do some early voting, check in at the town hall on those days next week. An evening book discussion will be held at the Wilbraham Public Library. The evening book discussion will be discussing Wildfire by Nelson DeMille on Wednesday, September 16th. That'll be at 7 p.m. The group meets on the third Wednesday of every month and is facilitated by Assistant Director Mary Bell. Now, if you're a newcomer, you're always welcome. No sign-ups are needed. Just read the book prior to the meeting. Enjoy a fun hour discussing the story with other book lovers. Now, Wildfire is a 2006 thriller featuring Detective John Corey and his wife, FBI agent Kate Mayfield, who begin investigating a death and uncover a post-9/11 plot by the powerful men in the Custer Hill Club. The book debuted on the New York Times bestseller list. Now, copies of this book are available at the library's front desk in Wilbraham. For information, give Mary Bell a call at 596-6141 or email her at mbell@wilbrahamlibrary.org. And again, this book discussion will be on September 16th at 7 p.m., and they'll be talking about Wildfire. Now, we mentioned Hamden in-person early voting hours. Let's go over the times in Wilbraham. The state primary that's held on September 1st. If you're a registered voter in Massachusetts, you'll be able to cast their ballot in person before the state primary. In-person early voting for Wilbraham registered voters will take place at the Wilbraham Town Hall at 240 Springfield Street on the following dates and time. Here are the hours of early voting. Saturday, August 22nd, 10 to 4. Monday, August 24th through Friday, August 28th, 8:30 to 4:30 p.m. Note, construction at the intersection of Springfield Street and Stony Hill Road will likely be going on during some of this voting. Please check the town's website for detours and those details. Contact the Wilbraham Town Office with any questions at 413-596-2800 and go to extension 200. The Hampden Historical Society will have a presentation on August 26. The Hampden Historical Society presents Peri Fedora Convery on the piano and her accordion with a special sing-along. That's going to be August 26, 6:30 p.m. at the Academy Main Hall on Main Street. All are welcome. Refreshments are served. If you have any questions, give Linda Kwawek a call at 566-8447. And again, this is August 26 at the Academy Hall on Main Street in Hampden at 6:30. And the Hampden Free Public Library hosted a mystery movie night back on July 30th. That's a ways ago. The mystery movie of the afternoon was K-Pop Demon Hunters. Ooh. As a snack for the teen attendees, they were also given an assortment of popcorn during the movie. Needless to say, the Sheila R. Flynn teen space was packed with energy from everyone all around, with lots of people getting out of their seats to dance to the K-Pop Demon Hunters. Young adult librarian Maxine Gerard took a moment to speak about the mystery movie program. The teen section of the library usually hosts movie nights, but this is the first movie night attendees did not know the movie ahead of time. It was a mystery movie. We thought it'd be fun and a little more engaging to keep it a mystery until we hit play. Anytime we do something that our teens are truly interested in is a win for us. So, as to have a full house and much engagement and excitement and popcorn, we really can't ask for more. We chose this movie because it's popular, and we figured we'd keep them engaged, and they would sing along, which is hysterical. It was a fun afternoon for the teens to come together with their friends and enjoy singing and dancing together to one of their favorite movies. On a more serious note, Live Like Scott, 8th Annual Event. Join us as we remember the life of W. Scott Gordon Decoto at Hampden Memorial Park on Main Street on Saturday, September 19th, and have a day full of activity, art, and family fun. All proceeds from the event will go to the W. Scott Gordon Decoto Fund. Registrations made by the August 24th will include a 2026 LLS t-shirt. Now, after August 24th, t-shirts will be given out to registrants just based on its availability. Pre-registration is $30, and event day registration is $40. Now, here's the schedule of events. Ride Like Scott. Easy group ride together for Scott on an approximately 2.5-mile loop. 5K Run Like Scott. 10:30 a.m. Fun Run Walk. Have fun like Scott all day long. Walk, run, bicycle, tricycle, stroller, wagons at your own pace. Live virtually like Scott. You're excited about this event, but you just can't make it in person. This is the registration for you. The virtual registration closes on August 24th, and hey, t-shirts will be ordered and will be mailed. Again, registration is $30. Other events going on. Readers are Leaders, book reading by children's author Amanda Fee. Option to go hike South Overlook on Goat Rock Trail to see the new memorial bench for Scott. The LLS Art and Craft Show is at 9:30 to 1. 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Proceeds from the LLS Art and Craft Show will be donated to a local nonprofit charity through the W. Scott Gordon Decoto Fund. Spray Park. 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An evening of myth and sound comes to the Hamden Public Library. Hamden Public Library will host an extraordinary evening of mythological storytelling and live sound meditation on Thursday, August 27th at 6 p.m. in the Rockford Reading Room, located at 85 Wilbraham Road in Hamden, Mass. Now, this event is free and open to the public, led by Eugene Brown, Mythic Sound Guide. The evening is centered on the Sturgeon Moon, the final full moon of August, and an ancient Welsh myth brought to life through voice, sound, and ceremony. Come open, come curious. Brown sessions weave ceremonial storytelling and live group sound simultaneously, guiding participants through an immersive journey of myth and resonance. No prior experience with meditation or mythology is required. All are welcome. What it is? Again, it's Sturgeon Moon, a mythic sound journey. When is it? Thursday, August 27th at 6 p.m. Where is it? The Hamden Public Library, Rockford Reading Room, 85 Hamden, Wilbraham Road, Hamden, Mass. You know, the old T.W. Burgess School. Cost? It can't get any cheaper. Free and open to the public. Hot car safety, making sure nothing is left behind. One of the largest heat-related safety threats to the summer is hot cars. In 2025, there were 31 children who died nationwide due to being left in a car during the summer heat. So far in 2026, we've already had 12. It is crucial to maintain awareness of how quickly a car's internal temperature can rise in the heat. It could reach up to 120 degrees and north of that within 5 to 10 minutes of sitting in the sun. Agawam's Deputy Fire Chief Frank Batuzik said, "Due to these dangerous temperatures, if a person sees a child or an animal within a car in the heat and they are unsure if the car is running or not, you need to call 911. It is a true emergency at that point. Children's internal body temperatures rise faster than adults, making it even more dangerous for children in a hot car. Heat stroke begins when a body's internal temperature reaches 104 degrees. Death occurs at a body temperature of 107. With car temperatures reaching over 120 degrees, these dangerous internal temperatures can happen quickly. Matusik advises people to never leave children or pets in their car in the heat, even if they think it will be a quick trip. Sometimes even a 5-minute trip can result in death-related injury or even death. When getting out of the car, always do a sweep to ensure no one is left in the back seat. Over 50% of pediatric vehicular heat stroke victims are the result of a parent or caregiver just forgetting the child's in the car. The National Highway Safety Administration recommends leaving an important item in the back seat with the child to serve as a reminder. It's also important to teach children that cars and vehicles are not play areas and to leave car keys out of this reach. This will help prevent children from accidentally locking themselves in a vehicle when their caregiver is not paying attention. Many modern cars are made to be more airtight to help retain air conditioning or heating in all weathers. While this has a benefit, it also means they hold heat on the summer for longer than many older models. If you're going somewhere, you should leave your kid at home if you can, or take the child with you when you leave the car. With the hot temperatures cars can reach, it is also important to be conscientious as a person gets into a hot car. Many modern cars have a way of lowering the windows using a key fob, which Matusik recommends using to help lower internal temperatures before getting into a car. This is especially important as metal surfaces, such as seat belts, can reach temperatures over 180 degrees, which can result in burns. If a person's car does not leave the ability or have the ability to lower the cars using the key fob, it will be best for them to open the car doors for a few minutes before getting inside. Hey, a heads up. Early deadlines. In observance of Labor Day, will there be an early ad public notice and classified deadlines to advertise, place your ad no later than noon, Thursday, September 3rd. This is with all early publications. So beware. For those history buffs out there, Revolutionary War Journal and more have been digitized by the Wilbraham Public Library. The Wilbraham Public Library has digitized three collections from microfilm: Samuel Warner's Diary, the Revolutionary War Diary of Samuel F. Merrick, and the Clerk's Record Book from 1740 to 1773. The impetus for this project was a local history reference question, said Assistant Director Mary Bell, A patron wanted to know if we had the original Revolutionary War diary of Samuel F. Merrick, or knew where it could be kept. Now, the library doesn't have the original, but they do have a microfilmed copy. Unfortunately, we don't have a microfilm reader, and haven't had one for years, said Bell. Instead, the library worked with Advantage Archives to digitize the microfilm and make it accessible to all. Now, to access the original diaries and record book, go to the website, wilbrahamlibrary.org, select the local history menu, and click on Digitize Collection. This page will bring up links to these and other collections. Now, in addition to the Revolutionary War diary, the Samuel Warner diary includes his record of service in the French and Indian War back in 1759, and the clerk's record book has descriptions of town meetings from the 4th Precinct of Springfield, now through the incorporation of Wilbraham as a town in 1763. Also, vital records for the town beginning with that date. If you're a history buff and you want more information, contact Mary Bell at 596-6141, or you can email her at mbell@wilbrahamlibrary.org, or perhaps just drop in to the Wilbraham Library. There'll be a jewelry buying event and a hilarious Irish comedy show. These are the upcoming fundraisers in Wilbraham Senior Center. The Friends of Wilbraham Seniors will be hosting a 2-day jewelry buying event at the Wilbraham Senior Center come September 24th and September 25th for people interested in selling vintage jewelry. 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Also, the Friends of the Wilbraham Seniors will be hosting a popular comedy show, Jokes My Irish Father Told Me. Now, that won't be until October 2nd. Doors are going to open at 6:30 p.m. Comedian Dave Kane, who portrayed Father Patrick Aloysius in the comedy show Misgivings last year, will have you laughing at his one-liners and his jokes. Come relax and enjoy an evening from a much-needed break from everyday routine. Now, last year, his comedy show was a sellout, and we expect this one will be mobbed also. Now, tickets are only $20 and are on sale at the Wilbraham Senior Center. That's at 250 Springfield Street, and seating is limited. All tickets must be purchased in advance, so stop in today. No reservations, no holds. Hey, just buy your ticket if you want to go. All proceeds from each fundraiser will support multiple programs and services for the Wilbraham Seniors. You need more for information? Call Matt Villamano at 896-2206. The Wilbraham Police Department welcomed two new officers to their ranks. Officers Cervizi and Cruzado graduated from the Massachusetts Municipal Training Committee's Regional Academy in Holyoke last week. These officers will begin a 12-week training program to familiarize themselves with the town of Wilbraham, our policies, procedures, tools, and tactics, and fine-tune their basic academy training. Officer Cervizi originates from Tewksbury, Mass., before he relocated to Western Mass to attend Westfield State University. He earned a Bachelor of Science in Criminal Justice. Prior to accepting this job, Officer Cervizi worked for the Connecticut Department of Corrections, spending 7 years between two different institutions. Officer Cruzado hails from the city of Springfield, but spent a significant portion of his youth in Caguas, Puerto Rico. Officer Cruzado also spent the last 7 years at the Connecticut DOC and has prior experience as an armed federal officer working with immigration courts. Here's a fun fact. In addition to attending the MPTC Academy together, Officers Cervizi and Cruzado also completed the Connecticut Department of Corrections Academy together. If you see them on the streets, say hi to these new officers who are out and about. And also around town, we wish to wish a happy 60th wedding anniversary to Ronald and Bonnie Roncone. Also, State Rep Angela Pupolo proudly recognized the 50th wedding anniversary of Paula and Nicholas Crianza. giving them a Lifetime of Love and Devotion Award with an official citation from the Massachusetts House of Representatives. Rick's Place Golf Classic to honor the 25th anniversary of 9/11. 25 years after September 11, 2001, the impact of the deaths and losses continues to be felt by families and communities across the country, right here in Western Mass. This year's Rick's Place Golf Classes takes place Saturday, September 19th at the Wilbraham Country Club. It'll raise critical funds to support children, teens, and families who are grieving the death of someone significant in their lives. Rick's Place was founded in memory of Wilbraham-born Rick Thorpe, who lost his life in the attacks on September 11, 2001. His legacy lives on through the organization's dedication to making sure youth and family have a caring place to talk about loss, grief, and express their feelings and connect with others who understand. The need for that grief support is widespread. National research estimates 1 in 12 children in the U.S. will experience the death of a parent or sibling before the age of 18. Rick's story began with a devastating loss, but his legacy has become one of connection. 25 years later, we have the opportunity to remember him by helping more children and families who have experienced the death of someone special. Questions about sponsorship or attendance? Give a call to 279-2010. Registration is now open. And as a reminder, it takes place at the Country Club of Wilbraham on September 19th. And also at the Hampton Free Public Library, they had their children's reading finale party on June 30th. This year's theme for the summer reading program was Plant a Seed and Read. Children participated in a wide variety of programs from the library over the summer, including but not limited to learning about animals, creating paintings, and singing and dancing and music. This year, the library had over 90 kids sign up for the program, and over 500 hours of books were read. There was also Chill Children who read for 38 hours. There were Claire O'Connor and Bella Zarlingo. Along with O'Connor and Zarlingo, there were multiple children who read over the initial 12-hour reading goal. Congratulations to them. And the 44th annual Muneer, that's M-E-U-N-I-E-R, family reunion this year was held at the Stone Meadow Farm on Ames Road in Hampton this weekend over the weekend of August 7th. And it was quite a celebration. What was started by Lillian Fedora's Uncle Roland on Crane Ave in Dalton, Mass. Back in the 50s as one-day gathering, expanded over 44 years to a three-day event. This year, about 80 people from 8 different families was expected to attend. They came away from faraway Texas. Held yearly on the first full weekend of August, this year's gathering was organized by Lillian Fedora and her husband Mike Fedora from Hampton, along with their Lillian's daughter Jean O'Toole and her husband Steve O'Toole from New Jersey. Festivities began for those who arrived on Friday with a family barbecue and kicked off with the Wild Wild West theme. The Western decor was evident throughout the fun. Rain delayed the potluck summer, and it was delayed again with strong winds and rain making their appearance. However, Sunday closed out the reunion with many attending the Catholic Mass at St. Mary's in Hampton, followed by a family meeting at the farm to remember the fun and plan for the future. When leaving down the driveway, the lawn signs this time read, "Have a safe trip home. So glad you were here. See you next year." It was a great family reunion for the Muneers. And I guess we'll have to close out with some political news. The school committee approved the fiscal year 27 bunch of budget revisions. The school committee approved revisions to the fiscal year 27 budget during its July 30th vote. The 6-to-1 meeting on the revisions, including adopting an operating budget of $59 million, inclusive of the debt service payment for Minutrog of $1.9 million for fiscal year 27, the Hampton-Wilbraham Regional School District assessed Wilbraham $33 million and Hampton nearly $10 million, an interim project cost for the Wilbraham Middle School, as the district awaits a decision by the Mass School Building Authority to enter the core program. The interim project cost was $85,000. Now the second vote, which passed unanimously, adopted a capital budget of $170,000 for fiscal year 27. Hamden was assessed $35,000. Wolverham was assessed $135,000. Assistant Superintendent for Finance, Operations, and HR, Dr. Douglas Slaughter, presented the memo he shared with the Wolverham Select Board and Hamden during the joint July 23rd meeting. After providing an overview, he explained how this could be funded. The idea being most of the costs are going to be modest in scope, and we could accomplish them quickly. And one of the ways we could do that would be to change the budget and put it into our operating budget for next year and execute on those things over the course of this fiscal year to get them in place and get them done. The interim plan includes one set of exterior doors, lock replacements to all exterior doors, condensation pumps to the dehumidifiers for non-air-conditioned spaces, hoses for transmitting pumped water safely out of the building, that makes sense, portable air conditioning units with external venting, and mini-split air conditioning units with accompanying electrical supplies and infrastructure upgrades. Sean Kennedy noted the general consensus of the town, words about the amount and how a lot of the work was done in-house to keep pricing done. I think it's a great way to use of funds and resources. Vice Chair Dr. Michael Tibiterabasi was also pleased. I think this is great. I applaud the both boards for making public process on this. I think it's quite frankly very generous on the part of Hamden to be considering stepping up to help with some of these expenses. Superintendent Don Provo explained there was one thing the district needed direction on, a great deal of urgency expressed by both boards at the meeting, getting as much done during this interim plan as quickly as possible. I think there was a feeling these projects would be able to garner some more support at that fall town meeting. Separate items are not all approved for the upcoming town meetings, and they could be put out of balance, and the budget would need to be readjusted again. That's according to Chair Michael Boudreau. After final thoughts, the motions that could be voted on were voted on and presented to the town. Well, this has been Rich Ursino with Valley Eye Radio, reading from the August 20th edition of the Wilbraham Hamden Times. Thank you for the privilege of your time, and I hope you have a great week.
3: 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And that concludes the flyer from the Massachusetts Association for the Blind and Visually Impaired.
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5: Welcome to Valley Eye Radio. This is Karen, and I'm going to be reading the Ludlow Register for August 19th. We're going to start with the front page. Planning Board approves permits at hearings. This was written by staff writer Marcelo Guzmeo. Last week, the Planning Board held several public hearings to approve permits for several local businesses. The August 13 meeting began with a public hearing for a special permit for a home occupation for Michael Mazaluski of Kendall Street. I've grown up on a gentleman's farm with animals and taking care of the yard, and it's something I've always wanted to do for work, Moszalewski said. I look forward to doing that, but I want to do it properly. I don't want to just say, here's $50, take it under the table. Moszalewski said that he intends to get a business certificate for the property. The business expects to use about 50 square feet of the property, with no non-resident employees, no customers at the house or deliveries beyond that of a normal residence, no changes to the site that would make it look less residential, and one vehicle that is under the 10,000-pound limitation. This was my first year taking it seriously from a business end of things, Moszalewski said. That way, it can be more formal and proper when it comes to documentation, especially on the finance side. Regarding a sign that was proposed for the property, Planning Board Chair Ray Phoenix told Moszalewski that it would be limited to 2 square feet in area, cannot be lighted, and would require a permit from the building department. After that clarification, the board voted unanimously to grant Moszalewski the permit. This was followed by another public hearing for a special permit for a home occupation, this time for Ursula Knowlton for a home office for interior design on Prospect Street. The business will use 300 square feet of the 1,000 square foot property with zero non-resident employees, no plans for signage or customers at the house. Deliveries will be the same as a normal residence, one vehicle that is under the 10,000-pound limitation, and no changes to the site that would make it look less residential. Knowlton explained that she is moving her interior design company from her previous residence in Northampton, where she ran the company for 3 years until moving to town with her partner. It's just a small little desk and home office, Knowlton explained. I bring everything to my clients. I have all of my shipments go to a receiving house if they're not going directly to the client. After double-checking the bylaws, Phoenix asked about the square footage of the business. The way the bylaw is written is that you're allowed to use up to 25% or 300 square feet, whichever is less, Phoenix said. So you could use up to 250 unless you have other structures that would be adding to that total square footage. Knowlton said the square footage provided was an estimate and that she works primarily from one desk. Finding that reasonable, Phoenix recommended she modify the application to restrict the business to 250 square feet or less. With that change made, a permit was granted with a unanimous vote. Next, the board held a public hearing to update Sewell & Hubbard LLC's existing site plan on Hubbard Street. The application included a memo from town planner Josh Carpenter noting that there were no changes to elevation or contours and highlighted the lighting plan, elevations showing the front, rear, and sides of the building design, signage design with dimensions and locations and a traffic study. Site is pre-existing without any changes to physical footprint, Phoenix read. Site plan is needed due to multiple tenant changes over the years and being over 25 years old. Phoenix read a memo from the fire department stating that the site plan was reviewed for compliance by the fire prevention office and that the existing access on that site plan was adequate. Please note any omissions or missed items during this plan review does not relieve the owner or contractor from meeting all applicable codes, laws, regulations, and standards as they apply for the construction, maintenance, or use of this building, Phoenix read. As always, feel free to contact the Fire Prevention Office if you have any questions or concerns regarding this matter. The plan was also reviewed by the Conservation Commission, the Building Department, the Department of Public Works, and the Board of Health, all of which had no comments or concerns. The property owner said that he was instructed by the town to seek a replacement site plan as the original may have been lost in the years since it was last updated. The board voted unanimously to grant the property owner the waiver. Next, honoring hometown heroes. This was written by staff writer Kevin Flanders. Through the Hometown Heroes banner program, the community is honoring those who served by putting the names and faces of local history on prominent display. Organized by Ludlow Veteran Services, the program allows banners to be put up around Memorial Day and remain in place all year. Each banner honors a Ludlow service member, either living or deceased, who has served in any branch of the U.S. Armed Forces. The Hometown Heroes banners displayed throughout Ludlow are more than decorations. They are a visible reminder of the men and women from our community who answered the call to serve our nation, said Eric Zagundo, the town's Director of Veterans Services. This summer, several families have gotten their first looks at a loved one's service banner. For State Senator Jake Oliveira, both of his grandfathers served in the Pacific Theater during World War II, one in the Army and the other in the Marine Corps. Oliveira and his family were thrilled with the opportunity to honor both men with banners. July featured a proud day for my family. Thanks to Ludlow Veteran Services, my parents, my aunt, and I got our first look at my grandfather's Hometown Heroes banners, read a statement issued by Oliveira. Now, their service will be recognized alongside so many other Ludlow residents who answered our nation's call. Both banners celebrated the service of Oliveira's grandfathers, are located on East Street between Brimfield Street and Warren Street. Whenever Oliveira passes through that area, he always takes extra time to reflect on their roles in defending freedom. We are so grateful to see both of them honored for their service, Oliveira said. Oliveira's grandfather on his father's side, Alva Al Oliveira, enlisted in the USMC at 16 years old. He attended gunnery school and later took part in torpedo bomber missions that strafed Japanese transport ships and cut off supply routes. On his mother's side, Oliveira's grandfather, Bolak Bastek, joined the Army when he was in his 30s. Having grown up in Palmer and utilized his skills in mechanics to help build Quabbin Reservoir, Bastek spent much of his time overseas working with U.S. and Allied personnel in Burma. He took part in several major mechanical and infrastructure projects to support missions. Though Oliveira's grandfathers have both passed away, their legacies and those of fellow service members continue to inspire the next generation. There are so few World War II veterans left, and it's important that we call attention to their service, said Oliveira, who lives in Ludlow. Everyone in that generation served in some capacity, either through sacrifices overseas or those right here on the home front. The war effort was shared by all. Local families thank officials leading Veteran Services for their efforts in bringing the banner program to fruition. Once the banners are taken down at the end of the year, they're given to families as permanent keepsakes. Eric Segundo and his entire team have done a great job of making this possible. It is a tremendous way to honor people who serve their country, Oliveira added. Thank you to Ludlow Veteran Services, the town of Ludlow, and everyone who made this Hometown Heroes banner program possible. Ludlow Veteran Services officials are excited to see banners spanning multiple generations, enabling all town heroes to be celebrated. Each banner represents a story of service, sacrifice, courage, and commitment, Segundo added. They allow us to put a face to the names of our local heroes and ensure that their service is recognized by neighbors, families, and future generations. This next article was written by Marcelo Guzmeo. Select Board approves annual Clock Tower 5K. The Select Board approved upcoming events with a local running event and scouting pack and shared information about town elections. Clock Tower Race. On August 4, the board heard from Ryan Devine of the Red Bridge Run Club, who proposed to host a second Clock Tower Classic 5K race on Saturday, October 24. Last year was a huge success, Devine said. We had over 200 runners who ran through the streets of Ludlow. They brought friends and family with them. It was a great event for everyone. Devine said that the club was interested in keeping the event growing and sought the board's approval for a repeat of last year's race using the same course. It starts at Soul Syndicate Brewing, which is right there in the mills, Devine said. Select board member Tony Sanchez noted that the race will use the Riverwalk, which would require a specific application. Since your event last year, the board created and passed a policy that requires sign-off from the police department, the fire department, and the Department of Public Works, just to make sure there's traffic control and all those necessary things, said Town Administrator Mark Strange. The reason that policy is triggered is you're using the Riverwalk. If you were staying off Riverside Drive, I think you would be in the clear. Strange offered to provide Devine with the necessary applications. Select Board Vice Chairperson Anthony Alves asked if Devine qualified for the exemption for town-based organizations since the race involved the Boys and Girls Club. This will be the second event that we've had applicants go through the process, so we're working out the kinks on it, Strange said. We'll take a look and get back to you. The board voted unanimously to approve the Clock Tower Classic race, pending the completed application for use of the Riverwalk. Early voting. Town Clerk Kim Batista submitted a request for an in-person early voting schedule for the state primary. The state primary and election day is on September 1, read Alves. There is in-person early voting for that primary. That early voting period is from August 22 through August 28. It is in Town Hall, the clerk's office, second floor. Alves then listed the hours provided by the town clerk. Saturday, August 22 through August 28. It is in Town Hall, the clerk's office, second floor. Alves then listed the hours provided by the town clerk. Saturday, August 22, 9 a.m. to 5 p.m. Monday, August 24, 8 a.m. to 4:30 p.m. Tuesday, August 25, 8 a.m. to 5:30 p.m. Wednesday, August 26, 8 a.m. to 4:30 p.m. Thursday, August 27, 8 a.m. to 4:30 p.m. And Friday, August 28, 8 a.m. to noon. The last day to register to vote and or change your party enrollment is August 22, and you can do that in person from 9 a.m. to 5 p.m., Alves continued. The last day to request an early or absentee ballot by mail is August 25th by 5 p.m. All vote-by-mail ballots must be returned to the town clerk's office by the close of polls on Election Day. For any questions, Alves directed them to the town clerk's office, and the board filed the notice. Boot Day, the Fire Department's Association Local 1840, requested permission to hold an annual Boot Day to benefit the Muscular Dystrophy Association on Friday, September 24, from 1 to 6 p.m. in front of the fire station. This is an event that's held every year, and it's quite successful, Silva said, and moved to approve the request, which was seconded and unanimously approved. Model Rockets. The meeting began with a member of Cub Scout Pack 180 leading the Pledge of Allegiance. The board also approved a request from Tom Barbeau of Pack Number 180 for use of Veterans Park Field on October 15 to launch model rockets. Zelda has done this before, Barbeau said, indicating the scout who accompanied him to the meeting. They've all gotten their kits and have built rockets, then will launch off a couple of the bigger adult-sized rockets. Barbeau explained that the scouts would set up tables and some shade where Veterans Park Elementary School was, and his friend, Gary Sislak, would provide a launch setup so that the Cubs can launch multiple rockets at a time. We opened it up to anybody from the community that wants to come and watch. And if they have Cub Scout-aged kids, Barbeau said, we usually have a couple of these ready-to-fly kits to go so they can take part, too. Owls directed the pack to inform the police department central dispatch on the date prior to the launch and to file a permit with the fire department, who offered to waive the application fee. It's kind of a recruitment event for us and a fun event, Barbeau said. It's been a popular thing with the Cubs and very safe. Next, Color Ludlow with Love, event to support students. This was written by staff writer Kevin Flanders. Local residents and organizations will once again come together to Color Ludlow with Love, hosted by the Dial organization, Diversity, Inclusion, and Acceptance in Ludlow. The event will take place on Saturday, August 29 at Memorial Park. An array of family activities and community engagement opportunities will take place from 10 a.m. to 3 p.m. The event will also include food and beverage trucks, music, and appearances from area organizations. This will be the third Color with Love event. Funds raised throughout the day will benefit the Ludlow High School GSA. Local residents and Dial leaders alike are eager to once again join forces in support of students. The event is free for the entire family. We find importance in encouraging visibility, support, and alliance to foster a welcoming community in our town, said Dial President Kelly D. Gobi, who helped organize the August 29 event. Dial was founded in 2025 with the mission to promote an inclusive community by cultivating a sense of belonging. Past event attendees include the Ludlow Boys and Girls Club, First Church of Ludlow, and Baines Design Photography, among others. Additionally, an organization supporting community members with disabilities was also present at the most recent event. Prior to the 2025 founding of Dial as a nonprofit, two previous Color Ludlow with Love events were held in 2023 and 2024. Earlier this month, Dial held a remote meeting for community members interested in volunteering at the August 29 event. Organizers thank all volunteers for their efforts at the event, which will include setup, cleanup, and helping with activities. Looking ahead, Dial members are excited about taking part in other events that bring the community together and promote inclusion. Color Ludlow with Love is our first initiative, but we have plans for additional programs in the future, DeGolby said. To learn more about the upcoming event and how you can get involved to support LHS students, check out the Diversity, Inclusion, and Acceptance in Ludlow Facebook page. Next, the Ludlow Senior Center luncheon menu for next week, Monday, August 24, Turkey Bacon Ranch Wrap with Tater Tots. 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The Senior Center's number is 413-583-3564. We have two obituaries today. Idalina G. Lena Lopes de Silva, 82 of Ludlow, passed away on August 14. Born in Chaves, Portugal, she immigrated to Ludlow in the 1960s and was a devoted member of Our Lady of Fatima Parish. She retired from Milton Bradley and loved gardening, caring for her home, and cooking for family and friends. She leaves her beloved husband of 63 years, Jose G. de Silva, sons Ken de Silva and wife Sharon of Ludlow, and Keith de Silva and wife Sarah Michelle of Southampton, many godchildren, nieces, nephews, and friends. Services were held Wednesday, August 19 at Ludlow Funeral Home, followed by a liturgy of Christian burial at Our Lady of Fatima Parish and burial in Island Pond Cemetery. Roberta Ann Lafayette, 87, of Ludlow, passed away peacefully on August 4th, surrounded by her loving family. She was a lifelong resident of Ludlow and a 1956 graduate of Ludlow High School.

0: 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The material being read is the copyright property of the publications being read. Access to this program is solely for persons who cannot read the original printed version due to a visual impairment or other disability. By continuing to listen, you confirm that you have such a condition.
1: Piano and holding concerts for his fellow residents. William leaves his beloved sister, Mary Ellen Henry of Vermont, his dear friend, Victor Ferreira, wife, Karen, and their family, as well as many loving extended family members and dear friends within the community. All services for William will be held privately at the convenience of the family. This next article was written by staff writer Kevin Flanders. Ludlow WPI students complete research projects. Two students from Ludlow are among a group of Worcester Polytechnic Institute undergraduates who completed research-driven professional-level projects this year. Jacqueline Imbody and Jacob Moquin joined 125 additional WPI undergraduate students who finished projects that apply science and technology to address an important societal issue known as the Interactive Qualifying Project. The program is a core part of the innovative undergraduate experience at WPI. WPI said the program uses hands-on project-based learning to help students work in interdisciplinary teams and address real-world community issues. The IQP helps students build professional research and career skills. About two-thirds of WPI students complete their IQPs at one of the university's 50-plus off-campus project centers located in more than 30 countries around the world. Sarah Stanlick, Associate Dean of the Global School, said IQP students connect STEM expertise with community engagement and global learning. Ludlow's Jacqueline Imbody, class of 2027, who is majoring in mechanical engineering, completed a project titled Impacts of Increased E-Bike Usage at Acadia National Park. Jacob Moquin, also of Ludlow class of 2028, is majoring in biology and biotechnology. He completed a project titled Visitor Use Patterns in Skudik, Pennsylvania, Acadia, E26. School officials congratulate the students on the leadership and collaboration they displayed throughout the course of their projects. Stanlick added that students gain teamwork experience, make a meaningful community impact, and strengthen their resumes. WPI is a STEM-focused university with an R1 research classification. The school is a global leader in project-based learning. To learn more about university programs, visit www.wpi.edu. Next, MassDEP fines equipment supplier for violations. The Massachusetts Department of Environmental Protection has issued a $22,000 penalty to Quality Fleet Services, Inc. for hazardous waste, air pollution control, and wetlands violations at its facility located at 548 and 550 New London Road in South Hadley. MassDEP inspected the facility in response to a complaint alleging impacts to wetlands and improper hazardous waste management. During the inspection, MassDEP identified multiple violations, including improper hazardous waste storage and management practices, burning waste oil in a boiler without required approval, and unauthorized work within a protected bordering vegetated wetland. Environmental regulations are in place to protect communities, neighborhoods, public health, and the environment, said Michael Gorski, director of MassDEP's Western Regional Office in Springfield. MassDEP expects full compliance with these important requirements and will take enforcement action when they are not met. Under the terms of a consent order with MassDEP, the company has agreed to pay $13,000 of the penalty,

The remaining $9,000 balance will be suspended pending compliance with the order. The company has also agreed to correct the violations, complete restoration work within the impacted wetland, and implement measures necessary to achieve and maintain compliance with applicable environmental regulations. Next, legislators call on Eversource to expedite action on noise. State Senator Jake Oliveira and State Representative Angelo Pupulo have sent a letter to Eversource President and CEO Joseph Nolan urging the company to move expeditiously to identify and eliminate the persistent humming and buzzing noise that has disrupted the lives of residents in Wilbraham for months. The letter follows updates from the Massachusetts Department of Environmental Protection, which confirmed it is actively investigating complaints related to the Eversource liquefied natural gas facility at 76 Ravenwood Drive in Ludlow. As part of its investigation, MassDEP observed a potential pure tone condition and issued Eversource a notice of non-compliance. While Eversource has retained an independent consultant and begun implementing mitigation measures, the source of the noise has not yet been conclusively identified. For months, families have been living with a constant noise that has disrupted their sleep, affected their health, and diminished their quality of life, said Oliveira. While I appreciate that Eversource has begun taking steps to address this issue, my constituents deserve more than an ongoing investigation. They deserve results. We are calling on Eversource to dedicate every available resource necessary to identify the source of the problem and resolve it as quickly as possible. The residents of Wilbraham have endured this persistent humming and buzzing for far too long. Families deserve to feel comfortable in their homes and to receive clear, timely answers about what is being done to address this disturbance. Eversource must complete its planned mitigation work as quickly as possible, continue cooperating fully with MassDEP, and keep residents and local officials informed throughout the process. Residents in Wilbraham have reported hearing a persistent low-frequency humming for months, with many describing sleepless nights, headaches, and ongoing disruptions inside their homes. That's all the time we have left for today. We hope you've enjoyed listening to Valley Eye Radio, and we thank you for listening. This is Karen signing off. My name is Karen, and I retired from a wonderful 40-year career in marketing and communications. I wanted to stay busy, and I was already familiar with the good work that Valley Eye Radio does, and I wanted to be a part of that.

0: Today, I'll be reading articles from the AARP Bulletin for July, August, 2026. I'll be reading articles that cover various topics, beginning with Your Life, Meet the Musketeers, Historical Reenactments Appeal to Older Americans, by Ellen Ryan. Make ready, the lieutenant called out to his troops. Take aim, fire. In their blue coats and yellow-trimmed tricorn hats, the soldiers of the 1st Delaware Regiment pulled the triggers on their muskets. The scene was a reenactment at Brandywine Battlefield in southeastern Pennsylvania. It was March 8, 2026, but it could have been September 11, 1777, the day General George Washington's Continental Army took on British General William Howe's Redcoats. While American patriots and British forces fired on one another, using blanks, of course, women portrayed soldiers' relatives known as camp followers. They chatted with visitors and set out a light meal of apricots and figs, dried beef, and pickled eggs. Others mended uniforms. As the United States celebrates its 250th anniversary this year, expect Revolutionary War and similar historical reenactments to receive new attention. It is a practice that has gone on for more than 50 years and one that many older people find is an active way to satisfy their love of history. A lot of people started during the bicentennial putting on uniforms and such, says Bob Ben Eske, 67, President Emeritus of the 6th Pennsylvania Resident Living History Group, based in Philadelphia. Now, those younger people are the older people. Reflecting on the area. Across America, reenactors stage Revolutionary War-related events at the Margaretta Day festivals in Machias, Maine, Colonial Market Days in Lebanon, Indiana, and American Revolution 60 Years War for Ohio in Perrysburg, among many others, and places like Colonial Williamsburg in Virginia and Plymouth Patuxent Museums in Massachusetts interpret colonial life on an ongoing basis. Visitors come for the sensory experience, the sounds and smells of gunfire, and the up-close visuals that can't be captured in books or movies. Reenactors make the military drills, the clothing, firearms, and the fife and drum as accurate as possible. Many have spent years studying this era. Stephanie Billion, 66, who portrays a civilian camp follower with the 1st Delaware Regiment Living History Group, took classes in clothing design to work on her costumes. Sharing history, whether portraying rebels or loyalists, farmers or frontier folk, reenactors keep coming back for their camaraderie and to pass on their knowledge to visitors, says Fane Wheeler, 56, an industrial mechanic who has done Revolutionary War reenacting for more than 10 years and was part of the March event in Pennsylvania. Reenactors may demonstrate how to start a fire using 18th century tools or how to shoulder a musket. You learn that so much is still being learned, says Chris Milnarczyk, 54, president of the 1st Delaware Regiment. For instance, the Delaware Regiment had multiple groups, African Americans, people from Europe, Native Americans. That sense of discovery is what reenactors enjoy. Bill Ahn, a retired intelligence analyst, demonstrates weaving using a tape loom and says, "We do living history because it creates a link between the present and the past." Ellen Ryan has written for U.S. News and World Report, The Washington Post, and Costco Connection. How to get involved in reenactments? Interested in attending a Revolutionary War event? Search online for Revolutionary War 2026 and Living History, 250th anniversary events or reenactments, along with your state or region. You can also talk with organizers about what it takes to join as a reenactor in upcoming events. Article closes. The next section is a question and answer with Buddy Guy. Legendary blues man Buddy Guy is reaching new audiences after a cameo and song in the hit movie Sinners. AARP asked first, you accepted the role in Sinners in part because of your kids and your grandkids. What did they tell you that made you make up your mind? Buddy Guy, they probably know more than I did about the movie thing, that you'll be more exposed by doing this than anything else. Whatever it takes to help the blues stay alive. AARP, what's your secret to a close family? Buddy Guy says, I'm from Louisiana. I love cooking better than I do playing the guitar. When they come over to my house, I have to hide my food because they won't leave that much for me. And I will say, why don't you cook? And they'll say, Granddad, I can't cook like you. You turn 90 in July, says AARP. How do you stay sharp? Buddy Guy, I don't overdo things. Some of the older guys, Muddy Waters, Howlin' Wolf, Lighten and Hopkins, they used to tell me, don't overdo it. If you overeat, you're going to make yourself sick. If you overdrink, you're going to get drunk. I learned how to limit whatever I do. I was born on a farm. I did not know what running water was until I was 17 years old. I still got those old-fashioned ways I'm going to live with the rest of my life. AARP says, you have said, when I pick up my guitar, I feel like I'm 14. Does it still give you that feeling today? Buddy Guy says, you know, when you're 90 years old, you can't feel like that anymore. But I enjoy it. As long as people enjoy me playing, I'm going to give you the best I got. I think I owe you whatever you paid for if you come to see me play. You performed on NPR with musician and actor Miles Keaton, who plays younger Sammy in Sinners. Are young guys into your blues style? Buddy Guy says, I guess somebody looks at my playing like I did B.B. King, Lightnin' Hopkins, and T-Bone Walker. And I guess what goes around comes around. By the way, I don't ever listen to Buddy Guy because I can't learn nothing from him. I have to listen to other people to get new ideas. You've talked about performing for kings and queens. Do you still get nervous? Yes, and not only for kings and queens. Because if I don't see a smile on your face, I don't think I am pleasing you. Before I got into music, I felt the same way when I was driving a tractor. I felt I was not driving good enough until the boss came to tell me, you did a pretty good job. What advice do you give young people looking to break into music? It's like a prize fighter. If you lay down, you can't win. Don't give up. If you give up, you ain't gonna win. That's what happened to me. I just kept playing. I drove a tow truck 8 hours a day. This led a PPI expert to help shape the creation of state-sponsored automatic individual retirement account programs, which enroll employees in retirement savings plans if their workplace does not offer one. So far, 17 states have approved auto IRA programs, with others in the process of implementation. PPI also produces state-by-state fact sheets that AARP advocates and volunteers using meetings with Congress to defend Social Security from cuts. And it aims to avert fraud through AARP BankSafe, a free online training program for employees of financial institutions that helps them detect and stop the financial exploitation of older adults. The program has prevented the loss of an estimated $560 million since its inception in 2019. Healthcare. PPI examines health issues that matter most to older Americans. It has a series of reports called RX Price Watch, which has tracked prescription drug price trends since 2004. The reports provide evidence that supports policies such as Medicare price negotiation and a new out-of-pocket spending cap for Medicare drug plans, which AARP advocated for and became part of a 2022 law. PPI has also addressed the concerns of family caregivers researching the key role they play. A PPI study laid the groundwork for the Caregiver Advice Record Enabled Care Act, which established a bipartisan model now adopted by more than 40 states and the District of Columbia to better support caregivers when a loved one is discharged from the hospital. Housing and Livable Communities. PPI created the AARP Livability Index, a tool that millions of Americans have used to evaluate how well their neighborhoods support people of all ages. PPI also helped develop legislation to support accessory dwelling units, separate housing on the same lot as a main residence, which offer flexible options that enable aging in place. About 20 states have enacted laws to allow them. PPI adapts with the times. Future research will focus on lowering utility costs, making homeowners insurance more affordable, and monitoring artificial intelligence. Before politicians start talking about something, we make sure AARP has the data to understand the needs of people 50 plus and older, Wiles says. Next article in the AARP bulletin is events around the region. In Connecticut, you can catch the Connecticut Sun and Mohican Sun Arena on Thursday, August 13th at 7 p.m. with two free AARP tickets. Register at events.aarp.org. Once again, that's events.aarp.org/CTSun, August 13. Once again, that's free tickets to see the Connecticut Sun basketball WNBA team. In Maine, try free virtual meditation or yoga. 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Next article is under Medicare Made Easy by Ann Karish. This is a question and answer. Here's the question. I am new to Medicare. Does it cover the calls with my counselor to keep my depression in check? I have heard some telehealth services may end soon. Answer. Anyone on Medicare can receive mental and behavioral health care services at home through any laptop, tablet, cell phone, or landline with audio or audiovisual capabilities. While telehealth use grew during the pandemic, it became a permanently covered benefit for everyone on Medicare needing these particular services only in January. Originally, telehealth coverage was primarily intended for people in rural areas. If you have original Medicare and see a counselor that participates in the program, you will pay 20% of the Medicare-approved amount for telehealth services after meeting the Part B deductible. Costs under Medicare Advantage vary by plan, and you will generally pay less with someone in the network. Next question. I am applying for a Medigap plan. Is it legal to ask about my health history? I thought the Affordable Care Act stopped queries about pre-existing conditions. The protection granted under the Affordable Care Act applies only to plans that offer primary medical coverage. As Medigap plans provide supplemental coverage, they are not bound by the ACA's medical underwriting ban. Companies selling Medigap plans can ask about health history and deny coverage based on it unless you sign up during your six-month Medigap open enrollment period or another federal guaranteed issue period. Check with your state's insurance administration to see if your state offers enrollment in a Medigap plan without underwriting. Many do. Next question. Are Medicare summary notices being sent out less often? A Medicare summary notice sent to people with original Medicare reports the question, recent services and supplies by the enrollee and paid for by Medicare. In 2025, paper MSNs were mailed to beneficiaries every 120 days, but now they are sent every 180 days. You can follow your claims activity more closely by creating an online Medicare account and opting for electronic notifications. You will get an email with a link to your MSN for any role you have processed a claim. People enrolled in Medicare Advantage plans do not receive MSNs. Instead, they get an explanation of benefits form from their chosen plan. Next question. Why doesn't Medicare help pay for the cost of my hearing aids? Medicare was originally designed to protect older adults from high medical bills due to events like long hospital stays. Hearing aids and glasses were specifically excluded from coverage as their use was considered a natural part of aging and not payable by insurance. Making hearing aids a benefit under original Medicare would require an act of Congress. Some Medicare Advantage plans offer hearing coverage as part of their extra benefits, which may reduce what you spend on the devices. If you should have a question concerning Medicare, here's the phone number to try. 1-800-633-4227. Once again, 800-633-4227. Or you can go online to medicare.gov. 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Next article, Social Security Simplified. Here's the question. I am receiving Social Security disability benefits, but the Social Security Administration is withholding part of those benefits, apparently because I also receive workers' compensation. Why is that happening? Under federal law, the combination of your Social Security disability benefits and your workers' compensation payments cannot exceed 80% of the average monthly income you had before you became disabled. If it does, your benefits must be cut to get to that 80% limit. It is usually the Social Security benefit that is cut, but in some states, it is workers' compensation that is reduced. Next question. My husband and I have been farmers for 45 years. We worked side by side and always paid our taxes with the help of a professional tax advisor. My husband is already getting $1,500 per month from Social Security, but I just turned 65 and found out I have no security coverage of my own. How is this possible? Answer. If you look at your old tax returns, I suspect you will find that your advisor filled out self-employment tax forms, Schedule SE, only for your husband and did not fill out separate ones for a year. As a result, earnings and credits for Social Security purposes went on his record, but not yours. Your situation is not uncommon. During my career at the Social Security Administration, I encountered hundreds of mom-and-pop businesses in which only Pop got Social Security credit. Unfortunately, you cannot get a do-over for all those years you did not get credit. You are, however, eligible to collect spousal benefits on your husband's record now and widow's benefits if he should die before you do. I am 72 years old and receive my own Social Security. My husband is 65. But his benefits have been suspended because he is in prison. Could I get benefits as his spouse, or do I have to wait until he is released in 9 years? Social Security benefits are suspended for anyone who is incarcerated for more than 30 days, but the law says that benefits can still be paid to any dependents. So if you are due any extra benefits as a spouse, you should get them even while your husband is in prison. Call the Social Security Administration at 800-722, once again, 800-772-1213 to find out if you are eligible for spousal benefits. Next question. I am 67 and just started collecting Social Security. My 13-year-old son gets dependent child benefits on my record, but my 53-year-old wife, who is not working, was denied child in care benefits. Why was that? Your wife, as the mother of a minor child, would normally be due child in care benefits based on your record, but Social Security sets a maximum that can be paid to a family based on one worker's record, generally between 150 and 188% of the worker's full retirement age, FRA, benefit. Judging from the information in your question, I am guessing your family maximum, as it's known, is 150%, and you are getting 100% of your FRA benefit. Since dependents get a 50% rate, your son's 50% benefit plus your 100% benefit bring you to 150% ceiling. So your wife wasn't exactly denied benefits. There was simply nothing left to pay. Please note that the family maximum only applies only when children are part of a Social Security claim. There is no cap on retirement benefits that a married couple can collect if the money is due to them. This is Joe. Thank you very much for listening to this reading of articles from the AARP Bulletin for July and August 2026. Thank you very much for listening to Valley Eye Radio. Goodbye.
1: Listeners, this is Jeff at the Valley Eye Radio. Today I'm going to read you an article from the February 23rd, 2023 edition of National Geographic by Michael S. Sweeney, titled, How to Take Better Care of Your Aging Brain. It's never too late to change your habits and improve your brain function, researchers say, and it could be the key to a longer life. Your brain's health may be the most powerful indicator of how long you will live. It is crucial to whether that life will be rich and satisfying from youth well into old age or something substantially less rewarding and for less time. A car driven wisely, fueled with high-quality gasoline, given regular oil changes and repaired with new parts as old ones wear out, is likely to last longer than one that's abused or neglected. Likewise, the easiest way to have a healthy brain in middle age and beyond is to follow good physical and mental habits. But what if a person comes late to repairs, like the owner of a car that rests for years on blocks or runs too long on dirty oil? The car owner can always swap out the engine. You, on the other hand, have only one brain, basically composed of the same neurons you were born with, plus a few added to some narrowly specific areas. Once they've begun to deteriorate, can they be saved or even made stronger? Brain researcher Marion Diamond is certain that it's never too late to improve your brain function, and here's why. In the 1960s, Diamond compared two groups of lab rats. The first group was confined to the equivalent of a gray isolation cell in a maximum security prison. They ate simple rations to keep them alive from day to day, but their brains received little stimulation. No rat games, no rat puzzles, no rat get-togethers to break the boredom. She enrolled the second group in a version of rat school, complete with recess. They had toys and balls for play, challenging mazes to explore, exercise equipment to get blood pumping to their muscles and their neurons, and best of all, other rats to share their experiences. When she pitted the two in time contests in which they ran the same mazes, the rats that had lived in the mentally and physically invigorating environment performed much better. Diamond then did what she could not do to humans in a similar experiment. She put both winners and losers under the knife to examine their brains. Rats that had enjoyed the richer learning environment and had won the maze races exhibited markedly different brains from those in the control group. Their cerebral cortices, the outer wrinkled shells that are home to neural pathways that make sense of the world, were thicker than those of the unstimulated rats. The enriched brain rats had more neural connections, a sign of greater mental activity, and they had more blood vessels to carry vital oxygen to keep those connections firing at peak efficiency. Diamond had gathered concrete evidence that what goes on in the mind manifests itself in the physical state of the brain. Learning strengthens the organ of the brain just as exercise strengthens muscles in the legs, arms, and abdomen. As revealing as Diamond's research was, it had a twist. She didn't experiment on young rats. She chose to work with rats in middle age and older, equal to ages between 60 and 90 in humans. Old rats had brains they could reshape in response to new experiences, a condition known as plasticity. That's good news, and not just for rats. The structure of the brain remains remarkably similar for all mammals. What works for mice, dogs, horses, and monkeys works for humans as well. Diamond took comfort in her findings that the brain can change at any age. Older brains take longer to respond to healthy living, but they do respond. We're saying that if you use your brain, you can change it as much as a young brain, she said. Time works against the brain in three ways. When the brain reacts negatively to aging, it does so through disease, disuse, and physical changes associated with aging itself. Diseases become more common with age, and many attack the brain. They range from strokes, which kill brain cells by cutting off the blood supply, to cancerous tumors and dementia. Disuse causes neglected neural connections to fade, eventually severing connections entirely. Who in middle or old age hasn't forgotten vast chunks of high school trigonometry, if never used since age 18, or become rusty at chess after years without a challenging opponent? Finally, aging itself prunes some of the brain's neural thickets, eliminating some neurons and leaving the remaining ones less susceptible to the cumulative effects of a lifetime of exposure to toxins and other natural chemical agents. And yet, practically everyone knows a person who has lived to 80, 90, or beyond while remaining mentally healthy. The brain of a healthy senior citizen processes information more slowly than a youthful one, but once it has learned something, it keeps it as treasure to be used again and again. All parts of the brain, not just the ones related to higher forms of thinking, can be improved through stimulating challenges at any age. Someone who wants to improve balance can take up Tai Chi at age 30 or 90. While bowling improves eye-hand coordination and the ability to focus attention just as well for senior citizens as for teenagers. In fact, exercise by the elderly has been shown to diminish the risk of falls, increase mobility, and possibly fight dementia. Yet, about one in eight Americans between ages 65 and 74 and one in 16 over age 75 reports performing robust physical activity for at least 20 minutes, three times a week, the recommended minimum. The brain's plasticity reveals much about its amazing structure. It is the most complicated object we've yet discovered in the universe, composed of billions of independent units that work together in remarkably complex symphonies that manage to comprehend the world, process, store, and retrieve information, and use that information to decide how to interact with the world. Each new experience changes the brain's physical makeup so that by the time you finish reading this page, your brain will be slightly different from your brain at the time you began with the page's first word. Repeating similar experiences is good, up to a point. Practicing an old favorite on the guitar changes the brain in ways that improve future performances. But the best stimulation for the brain, young or old, is novelty. Even rats given a nest full of colorful toys find them boring after a while because playing with them fires the same well-worn neural pathways and takes less and less mental effort. New experiences, new ways to learn, keep the brain more robust at any age because they spur new connections among the brain's neural circuitry. And the more connections the brain has, the better able it will be to stand up to the changes brought about by normal aging and disease. This is Jeff signing off. Stay safe, stay healthy, and exercise that brain. Bye now.
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4: And it is Friday, August 21st, 2026. You are listening to Valley Eye Radio. In our readers' chairs today, reading us the Springfield Republican, Gene, and filling in for Marilyn today is Chuck. And then we're going to be followed today by Heather with Westfield News. Emily will be along with the Daily Hampshire Gazette. We're going to have the Greenfield Recorder read to you. We're not quite sure at this point who's going to do it, but we will have that program for you as well, plus many more programs, articles, and more local newspapers. So thank you for tuning in and giving us a listen right here at Valley Eye Radio. I'm going to turn it over now to Gene and to Chuck.
5: Thank you, Diane. Well, hello out there. Here we are on a, according to AccuWeather, partly sunny and pleasant day. A little rain in the east today, clouds giving way to some sun near Hartford. Pleasant near Springfield and the New York border. Partly sunny elsewhere, partly cloudy tonight, except mostly cloudy in the east. Clouds and sun tomorrow with a couple of showers. Well, that covers it. Cloudy and humid in the east, humid near Hartford. Sunday, cloudy and humid with a couple of showers and a thunderstorm. Warmer near Springfield. Monday, sunny to partly cloudy and less humid. A shower in spots near the New York border. Pleasant elsewhere. Tuesday, mostly sunny and beautiful. Wednesday, more sun than clouds. So for today, we're looking for a partly sunny and pleasant day. High 77, low 59. Tonight, partly cloudy. Tomorrow, a couple of showers with a high of 71, a low of 66. Sunday, a shower and thunderstorm. High 79, low 60. Monday, less humid with sunshine. High 77, low 54. Tuesday, sunshine and beautiful. High 79, low 54. Ah, sounds good. So the sun rose this morning at 6:05. It will set at 7:43 p.m., giving us a day that is 13 hours and 38 minutes long. Now we'll go to some lottery numbers. The Mass Daily for Thursday, August 20th, midday, 5440. If you had all four in the exact order, you'd have $4,658 in extra change. Evening, 2282. All four exact order, $4,008. Mega Millions for August 18th. By the way, that's the biggest jackpot of about $113 million. The Mega Millions numbers for August 18th, 5, 19, 30, 38, 59. Mega Ball is 12. Mass Cash, August 20th, midday, 2, 4, 21, 30, 31. Wow, there are some similar numbers. August 20th evening, 2, 11, 24, again, 30, and again, 31. Megabucks, August 19th, 2, nobody hit that yet, so that's still going up. August 19th, Megabucks, 2, 6, 15, 23, 35, and 40. Millionaire for Life, August 20th, 1, 16, 26, 40, 44. The Millionaire Ball is 4. And Powerball for August 19th, 10, 21, 58, 61, 64. Powerball is 17, and the Power Play is 2. Good luck out there, and Chuck's going to bring you your latest sports update. Brought to you through a generous contribution from A to Z, Moving and Storage, 41 Chapin Street, West Springfield, Massachusetts. Their motto, happy feet, move faster. Chuck?
6: Yeah, thank you, Gene. You mentioned rain in the forecast. The weekend must be coming.
5: Yes, of course.
6: Yes. Start off with the Patriots, stoking the fire. Mike Vrabel's challenge sparks physical practice with Philadelphia. Before the Patriots' second day of joint practices started, Mike Vrabel challenges players. After seeing his team decisively win the first practice against the Philadelphia Eagles, the Patriots coach wanted his group to correct their mistakes and respond with authority. Basically, don't get too comfortable, Patriots cornerback Marcus Jones said. You know, the National Football League is what you have done for me lately. And that's the great that we did pretty good. But we had things we needed to get right. And then we came back and we talked about always trying to improve. That was important on day 20 of Patriots training camp, as the focus was in the red zone. It's here where details matter the most when teams have less space to work with. Vrabel wanted his team to remember their identity and not get caught up in the previous day's success. His message was received by his players. What followed was an aggressive practice from the Patriots. Playing with aggression and violence out on the field, that's our identity of a team, rookie tackle Kayla Lemieux said. And that doesn't matter what the other team does. We come out, we do what we do, and that's just how we wanted to attack the practice today and yesterday. He challenged us on special teams, offense and defense, to improve certain things and improve on the little things and on details, added rookie tight end Eli Arrierdon. And that was the kind of main focus to be detailed on what we did and perfect the little things. Members of the Patriots defense were fired up by Vrabel's challenge. The Eagles had success running the ball in Wednesday's session. After watching the practice film, players wanted to prove to their coach that they could correct their mistakes and win the day. Day two of joint practice between the Patriots and Eagles was a physical affair. After one brief skirmish on Wednesday, multiple small fights broke out during Thursday's practice. We had energy today. It doesn't matter who we played against, linebacker K.J. Britt said. Today on defense, we can win a lot of games with energy. It started with Vrabel. Just challenged us early this morning, challenged us late last night. Just the culture here, how everybody just wants to play football. And we got a defense. They wanted to respond to it. We're not going to take it. We're just going to build off it and have fun with it. The Eagles were more competitive on their day on both sides of the ball, and they were beaten on Wednesday. Philadelphia defense punched back, intercepting Drake May twice on Thursday. Afterward, players left practice feeling good, but noted that it was clear that they needed to improve. I think they got a lot of great work. I think the biggest thing is that good football team over there, and I think just not riding the roller coaster, quarterback Drake May said. I feel like we had some good periods that we were attacking them and had some good plays. We had some periods where we got to continue the competitive stamina. You got to string some plays together in a row. And I felt like we did the more yesterday than we did today, May said. And I know it's tough down there in the red zone and a lot of bodies in a short amount of space. But I feel we could have done more in the red zone. And I think that's something for us to learn. It's one of our focuses this year, be better in the red zone. So we've got some work to do. By the way, as a side note, I was at practice on Wednesday, and they had so many people there, they had opened up Gillette Stadium to put people in there to watch the game on the screen. Thousands of people there just for a practice session. Moving on to the other Boston team, the Red Sox. State of the Sox. Sox lack starting pitching safety net, as a stretch run is in sight for Boston by Sean McAdam. Ask any front office executive or manager what they fear most, and the answer is likely to be the same across the board: injuries to the pitching staff. That goes double as September approaches and the postseason can be viewed on near horizon. That very issue struck the Red Sox last year when the final week of the season, they learned they would not be without Lucas Giolotta, whose third inning pitched during the season for the wild card round. With Hunter Dobbins and Richard Fitz both on the IL already for the Sox, who were left to turn to Connelly Early, who had made all four big league starts to start a winner-take-all game three. For now, the Red Sox have five quality starters for their rotation: Sonny Gray, Ranger Suarez, Peyton Tolley, Jake Bennett, and Patrick Sandoval. The team is very thin when it comes to depth. If anything were to happen to any of the current five, the Red Sox best only choice would be Brian Bayo. This season, Bayo has performed superbly in relief. Coming out of the bullpen, his ERA is 0.5, but when he's starting the game, the ERA soars to 10.35. Whether the problem is mental or not, the results are irrefutable. Bello is not to be trusted in the role of starter this season. The Red Sox quite obviously share this concern. He hasn't been given a start since June 4, before he was optioned to Worcester. He's been invaluable in bulk relief role and complete the untrustworthy starting a game. The organization has hoped that a number of rehabbing veterans may round into shape in the second half of the season, but that has failed to materialize. Tanner Houck, in 12 months removed from Tommy John surgery, has been fighting facing hitters off mound in Fort Myers. But he's yet to rehab assignment. It's difficult to imagine he could build up quickly enough to start for the Sox this September. Similarly, Cutter Crawford and Joanne Aveda are behind Houck in terms of benchmarks, and neither has sufficient runway to get ready to start before the end of the season. There's no cavalry coming from Worcester either. Currently, the Woo Sox rotation is full of young arms who recently graduated from AA Portland, including John Holberts, Greg Gabe Siegel, and Blake Wenhout. Lefty Eduardo Rivera, who has made a few appearances with the parent club this season, was already this sideline with back issues before transferring to the restricted list. The situation is dire enough that, according to MassLive colleague Chris Cotillo, the Sox were recently involved with free agent Nestor Cortes, who spent the first 4.5 months of the season recovering from arm surgery performed last October. Cortes signed with Philadelphia. The Sox had hoped to acquire some depth options for the rotation earlier this month, but after landing catcher Adley Rutschman, outfielder Eli White, and reliever Eric Miller, couldn't match up. How did the Sox get here? In spring training, their depth appeared considerable, with plenty in reserve in the event of injury or performance issues. But that was before they dealt Shane Drohan and Kyle Harris to Milwaukee, or moved Conley early to Washington for Curtis Meade, or lost Johan Avila for the remainder of the season due to a flexor elbow injury, or most critically, Garrett Crochet to shoulder inflammation, later a lat strain. Crochet may return before the end of the year, but he is seated this week, will be limited to no more than 2 innings. Wordlessly, the Red Sox, crossing their fingers that current quintet can mainly be healthy over the final 35 games of the season. The trade deadline has passed and the waiver deals are no longer possible in August. The only way to add options would be to sign someone as a free agent or claim a player on waivers. The Red Sox have taken steps to protect the health of its more vulnerable starters. Early this week, the team opted for a bullpen game in order to push the remaining starters back. That, coupled with a scheduled day off on scheduled Thursday, will give Bennett 8 days of rest before his next outing on Sunday. The rotation isn't the only area of concern. In last week, the Sox have placed two high-leverage relievers, Garrett Whitlock and Justin Slayton, on the 15-day IL with elbow inflammation. With MRIs revealing no structural damage to either pitcher, the hope is that both will return following some rest, so the weakening of the bullpen appears temporary, if ill-timed. Meanwhile, the Sox claim the 10th best ERA in the game. The performance isn't the issue. The problem is the rotation durability, and that happens even one member goes down. Very quickly, the dawn of new season. There are 7 Western Mass games that should be on your radar this fall, talking about high school football. One is Long Meadow at Abington on September 10th. Another one is St. John's Prep comes to Springfield Central on September 11th. This is one of the marquee games in the entire state this fall. Open season for both schools at Springfield's Birdie Field in week one. We also have Barnstable at Minichog on September 18th, Lee at Long Meadow on September 25th, Xavier at Springfield Central on September 25th, Hingham at West Springfield September 25th, and also on September 25th, Cranston, Rhode Island at Westfield. Now back to Gene.
5: Thank you, Chuck.
6: Yep.
5: And front page news, let's see. I will begin with news from Springfield by Jim Kinney at repub.com. $68 million clock tower rehab nears. With fanfare Thursday afternoon, developers McCaffrey Interests submitted a building permit application for the $68 million rehab of the landmark clock tower building at the corner of State and Main Streets downtown and three neighboring buildings. This means the planning process is over and construction will soon begin on the landmark project. Excuse me, said the city's chief development officer, Timothy Sheehan, at a news conference. Workers are on site preparing now, said Edmund Woodbury, president of Chicago-based McCaffrey, which in 2023 won a nationwide competition for the project. Construction will begin in the last 3 months of 2026 and last 15 to 18 months. The four buildings are the former Masonic Lodge with its copper clock tower at 113 to 115 State Street, another building at 1163 Main Street, the historic colonial building at 1139 to 1155 Main Street, and the Stockbridge building at 11 to 21 Stockbridge Street. The buildings, long unused and filled with abandoned office space, will be converted into 99 market-rate apartment homes above 12,500 square feet of ground floor retail. The Springfield buildings are owned by the Springfield Redevelopment Authority, and three of them were part of a mortgage foreclosure. Quote, we really see ourselves here as executing the vision that Springfield has put together for itself, end quote, Woodbury said. Sheehan said it was Woodbury's focus on retail that put McCaffrey's proposal in first place 3 years ago. Springfield Mayor Dominic J. Sarno reiterated his vision of a grand promenade of pedestrian-friendly shopping, leading visitors from the MassMutual Center and MGM Springfield Casino south to the Italian-American shops in the South End. Woodbury said retail can risk being an afterthought in housing-focused projects. We really view retail as the front door, he said. And high-quality retailers signal high-quality apartments upstairs. Quote, it's really the first thing somebody sees, end quote, he says. Apartments mean more people downtown, benefiting retail. It's a pattern often seen in major cities and even in Springfield historically. But it eroded during the days of urban renewal. Woodbury said his company's project is tapping a mixture of public and private funding. Woodbury said 30% of the money will come from a bank loan and another 25 to 30% will come in the form of state and federal historic redevelopment tax credits. There will be investors as well. The Development Authority has been paying for some work on the buildings already. Sarno praised McCaffrey for having already repaired the historic clock to tell time for the first time in years. State and Main is a high-profile address with the MassMutual Center anchoring one corner, the clock tower at the other. Sarno said he expects development news soon for the city-owned chicken building, in quotes, across the street at State and Main, a decrepit building now also owned by Redevelopment Authority. Sarno on Thursday renewed his criticism of how MGM keeps its corner of the intersection. MGM has not developed the property at 101 State Street, even 8 years after the $980 million casino property opened. Sarno wants the scaffolding and concrete gone. MGM has steadfastly refused to discuss the state of the building. Meantime, site work is progressing a few blocks away at the site of the $24 million Willow Street Garage. The new 400-space garage is a separate project from what McCaffrey is doing at the nearby Clock Tower building. But the parking is needed to make the vision a reality, Sheehan said. Chuck?
6: Well, staying in the same neighborhood and staying with construction, the DA calls the courthouse site a miss, a continuing story by Jeanette DeForge. Calling the new Springfield courthouse pick a miss, Hampden District Attorney Anthony Galluni is asking the state to redo the bid process, even though that would mean extending the time it'll take for staff to move into a healthy building. Galluni has remained mum since the state announced on July 2nd it selected a proposal from the Liberty Junction team to construct the courthouse at 125 Liberty Street from the 11 submitted. Thursday, the district attorney told the Republican he disagreed with the choice. During the year-long bidding process, Galluni said he stayed quiet because he didn't feel he should be involved in a selection and didn't want to proceed as he was trying to influence the process. He was surprised when the choice was announced, saying it was not a proposal he expected to be a front runner. But now he is joining other Springfield officials, courthouse employees, including Mayor Dominic Sarno, Clerk of Courts Laura Gentile, Registrar of Deeds Cheryl Coakley Rivera, and multiple city councilors to protect

0: This broadcast service is provided by Valley iRadio. The material being read is the copyright property of the publications being read. Access to this program is solely for persons who cannot read the original printed version due to a visual impairment or other disability. By continuing to listen, you confirm that you have such a condition.
1: Roughly 12 blocks bordering Dwight, Chestnut, Union Streets, and the riverfront. All 11 proposals within that radius. Galuni has not endorsed one proposal over another, but said he would prefer the courthouse to be closer to what is considered the downtown business district, since the 1,300 to 1,500 people who enter the building daily create foot traffic that helps keep the center of downtown going. The district attorney staff spent about an hour talking to DCAMM officials about their space, security, and other needs for the courthouse when the bids were first being developed. The office had no input since. Galuni expressed dismay that the selection committee made it up of DCAM officials and several top officials from the trial court skipped including anyone from Springfield or Hamden County. People who live in Boston don't understand the regional differences and nuances of Springfield, Galuni said. For example, being close to a public transportation hub like Union Station is beneficial, but bus service is not efficient like the MBTA, and most people are going to drive to the courthouse. That means having an abundance of parking is vital. The project is expected to be significantly and needed a driver of economic development for Springfield, something Boston does not need. He also took exception to this claim by DCAMM that it is selected the cheapest proposal, questioning if that would have happened in Boston. Galuni said he realizes that even though he has served an elected official for a dozen years and spends a large amount of time in the courthouse, he has limited say over the choice and is not trying to influence the current lawsuit filed by two local businessmen who submitted competing proposals but teamed up to appeal the decision. What I support and what I am using my voice highlights is what we need, the right courthouse and the right location, he said. DCAMM officials said they spent 9 months analyzing the 11 proposals, which all different financial structures, and determined that Liberty Junction team provided the best experience and had submitted the best proposal at the best value. They have said that over the 40-year lifespan of the lease, it will save taxpayers $296 million, and the proposal was rated number one by the trial courts. Other developers have disagreed with the accuracy of the accounting. Some said significant benefits from the proposal were left on the table, and the comparisons were unfair. Two local businessmen who submitted competing bids, Dinesh Patel, owner of Tower Square, and James A. Belize, owner of Belize Auto, have teamed up to sue the state and Liberty Junction over the bid award. They are asking for an injunction to stop negotiations and force the state to rebid the proposal. Many have also questioned why the team with no local ties, Liberty Junction, is made up of FD Stonewater Virginia in Los Angeles and Boston-based Kojo Partners, owned by Conan Harris, husband of U.S. Rep. Anya Presley, were selected over Springfield developers who were responsible for eight of the projects. The suit also argues that the Liberty Junction proposal should never have been considered, since one of the principals, John Barros, has a conflict of interest since he also serves as interim director of the state's Convention Center Authority. Barros has since severed his connection to the project. Officials for Liberty Junction said in writing they respect Galuni's position and opinion, but said the proposal, as outlined by DCAMM, is the best for all of Hamden County, not just for downtown Springfield. Quote, we believe that the Massachusetts Trial Court and DCAMM have strongly addressed why they chose Liberty Junction and our site as superior to all other competitors. We provided the trial court with everything they demanded for a new courthouse. We exceeded those needs, end quote, the statement said. Liberty Junction said DCAMM officials argue the calculations done during the process are correct and save taxpayers money.

0: quote, "New math is being spun from competitors, does not represent the facts nor the certified numbers added up by the trial court and DCAMM, as expounded upon by Attorney General's office," end quote, a statement said. Negotiations with Liberty Junction are on hold while state officials await Judge David Hodges' decision on the requested injunction. By the way, David Hodges is a Chicopee native. A hearing on the issue was held last week in the same courthouse that is being replaced. No one understands the urgency to get the new courthouse built more than Galooney. For more than a decade, employees have complained that they are working in a building that is making them sick. Three judges and two other workers have all died of the relatively rare neurological disease, ALS. The district attorney's office moved from its cramped quarters in Roderick, Ireland, to space rented by the state on the top floor of the Tower Square building. The move was done in phases starting some 15 years ago. But in 2021, Galooney said he was the first official to move all staff from the building when it was beset by mold in 2021. While the main reason for the move was the health of the building, Galooney said it was also extremely crowded with the staff jammed together and sharing desks. He and Cheryl Rivera, registrar for deeds, have not returned after their exit, and Galooney said there will be a small space for district attorney offices in the new building, but most of the staff will still remain where it is now. Quote, "We need a new courthouse. I just hope it's the right one," end quote, he said.
1: Well, thank you, Chuck. No Chuck problem. Brought us up to almost half past the hour. Time for the final front page article. That comes to us from Goshen. Brighter nights. As night skies grow brighter, researchers study light pollution's impact on Massachusetts wildlife. This is by Douglas Hook at repub.com. At the Daughters of the American Revolution State Forest in Goshen, campers gather to see the stars, a scene that is increasingly difficult to experience in parts of the Bay State. There is roughly 10% more light pollution each year in the U.S., according to Tim Brothers of the Massachusetts Institute of Technology. This leads to disruption of natural dark light cycles with consequences for nocturnal wildlife and ecosystems. In partnership with Harvard University and MIT, the Massachusetts Department of Conservation and Recreation received $40,000 to research the effects of light pollution on habitats. Three sites in western Massachusetts were chosen for their rural settings and distance from artificial light sources: DAR State Forest, Mohawk Trail State Forest, and Savoy Mountain State Forest. The three eastern sites are Middlesex Fells Reservation, Blue Hills Reservation, and Stony Brook Reservation. They were selected to represent areas with greater levels of urban development and artificial light. Quote, "As the third most developed state in the country, light pollution is common throughout much of the state," end quote, a DCR spokesperson told the Republican. "Artificial light at night," this is a quote, "artificial light at night can disrupt migratory bird navigation, alter the life cycles of insects, affect nocturnal wildlife like bats, and diminish experiences that make parks special, like stargazing," end quote. Daniel Wright, a DCR research coordinator, visited the DAR State Forest and campgrounds earlier this month to check the traps and equipment he set out a week earlier. Near the campground restrooms, Wright walks toward a tent-like structure called a malaise trap, roughly 10 yards away in the bushes. The trap has a collection device on each end designed to capture insects flying toward the lights of the building and those flying away from them. At first glance, the device resembles a hamster tunnel placed inside a cage. But on closer inspection, its design allows insects to fly into an opening at the top, A series of valves prevents them from escaping, eventually funneling them into a mixture of propylene glycol and water that preserves the specimens until Wright collects and refrigerates them. The purpose of the trap is to determine how the campground restroom lights affect insects and to identify which types of insects are most affected by artificial light. This information can help the researchers better understand how to reduce or offset the effects of artificial lighting on insects in the future. Avalon C. Owens of Harvard's Rowland Institute sees light pollution as an environmental threat and is focused on how artificial light affects natural ecosystems. Quote, I started to look at how light affects insects more generally through the lens of what insects are doing for the rest of the environment. And specifically, we look a lot at what we call flight to light behavior, which is when insects fly to lights and they do that instead of doing a bunch of other things, end quote, Owens said. Owens points out that insects are foundational to ecosystems and that their behavior can reveal a great deal about how those ecosystems are functioning. Insects pollinate plants, cycle nutrients, control other species, and provide food for a vast number of animals. Without them, natural food webs and plant reproduction would break down. Quote, we have a lot today, end quote, Wright says as he unscrews the small collection bottle and replaces it with a fresh batch of chemicals for the following week. Attached to the tent is a durable microphone and a large black box called a bat monitor, Wright said. Each week he checks the number of recordings on the device. A bat monitor captures the high-pitched ultrasonic echolocation calls that bats emit while flying and converts them into sounds or visual graphs that humans can hear, see, and record. The device is programmed to record only at night and only at frequencies produced by bats. After a week, it has captured 3 gigabytes of recordings. Artificial light can disrupt bat activity by delaying their emergence from roosts, fragmenting their foraging habitats, and exposing them to predators. The third element of the study is a solar-powered light meter that will give a baseline of data points on the comparisons between eastern parks and ones in the west. The $40,000 grant from the State Department of Fish and Game's Community Biodiversity Grant Program is part of a $1.1 million fund awarded to 12 partners to support community-led projects that protect and restore biodiversity across Massachusetts. Another study program was awarded to UMass Amherst to install bird-friendly window coverings that birds would be able to distinguish when flying to avoid bird-to-window collisions. Designed by a local artist, the coverings have been placed at the 6 most dangerous buildings on the UMass campus. UMass received $173,404 of the $1.1 million grant program. Quote, we've got these nice dark skies in western Massachusetts. We should try to protect those because we have very few of those left in the state, end quote, said Brothers. Chuck?
0: Continuing with the ecology theme, EE. Detected in mosquitoes for the first time in 2026. The Eastern Equine Encephalitis, EE virus, was detected in mosquitoes in Massachusetts this week. The first time this year, state public health officials announced Wednesday. The mosquito sample that tested positive for the virus was collected in Kingston on Monday, officials said. As a result, the EE risk level for Kingston as well as the surrounding towns of Carver, Halifax, and Plimpton, has been raised to moderate. The EE risk level in all other Massachusetts towns and cities remains low. No human animal EE cases have been detected so far this year, officials said. EEE is a rare but serious and potentially fatal disease that can affect people of all ages, officials said. EEE is typically spread to humans through the bite of an infected mosquito. Quote, today's finding alerts us to the presence of EEE in Massachusetts this year, Public Health Commissioner Robbie Goldstein said in a press release. While this is late in the season for the first detection of EEE in mosquitoes, when combined with all the evidence of West Nile virus in mosquitoes in Massachusetts, we are asking for everyone in Massachusetts to take the necessary precautions to prevent mosquito bites. The worst outbreak of EEE in Massachusetts in recent years happened in 2019, when 12 people became ill and half of them died, officials said. The last EEE outbreak in the state occurred in 2024, when 4 people became sick and 1 person died. EEE activity in Massachusetts tends to occur in outbreak cycles, state epidemiologist Catherine Brown said in the release. When EEE is found in mosquitoes later in the season like this, there is less opportunity for the risk to increase to very high levels. But anytime EEE virus is in mosquitoes, it can spread to people. Tips for avoiding mosquito-borne viruses. When outdoors, use bug spray with EPA-registered ingredients such as DEET, permethrin, picardian, or lemon eucalyptus oil as directed by the manufacturer. Secondly, avoid being outside from dusk until dawn, which are peak mosquito activity hours. Next, wear long sleeve shirts and pants and socks when outdoors to prevent mosquito bites. Next, drain standing water around homes to prevent mosquitoes from laying eggs nearby. And finally, install and repair door and window screens to keep mosquitoes from entering your home.
1: Thank you, Chuck. And a little bit of election news from the state. Moulton challenges Markey's progressive record. The pair faced off in their final debate last night. This is by John Misek at MassLive.com. The two Democrats running for U.S. Senate agreed on this much during their final debate of a contentious primary season. They each respected the other's service to the nation, whether in uniform or through decades on Capitol Hill. Whether it was enough or sufficient to the task of helping and protecting Americans in a world that's grown more dangerous abroad or in a country that's grown ever more expensive at home was another matter entirely. Quote, it's not enough, end quote, U.S. Representative Seth Moulton, Democrat from the 6th District, the challenger, said again and again Thursday as incumbent U.S. Senator Ed Markey, a Democrat from Massachusetts, touted what he said were his achievements across a 5-decade career in politics. Taming energy prices? Markey pointed to his authorship with U.S. Representative Alexandria Ocasio-Cortez, a Democrat from New York, of the Green New Deal, whose concepts were rolled into the Inflation Reduction Act that President Joe Biden signed into law in 2022. Quote, I was able to include the funding for offshore wind off the coast of Massachusetts, end quote. Markey, 80, said in the early going of the televised face-off with Moulton, 47. Quote, that's 5,000 new megawatts of energy that was going to be coming into a state that only uses 13,000 megawatts a day. So there was a plan in place in order to have a strong, clean, affordable energy future for our Commonwealth, end quote, Markey said. Moulton's rejoinder, quote, I was proud to co-sponsor the Green New Deal as well. And Markey promised to get it passed if he was reelected, last time in 2020. But not only has it not been passed, it has fewer co-sponsors than it did back then, end quote. The hour-long debate co-sponsored by WCVB-TV, the Boston Globe, and WBUR-FM was filled with similarly sharp-elbowed moments that frequently saw Moulton go on attack and a visibly perturbed Markey chide him for denigrating, in quotes, his work on those issues. Markey came into Tuesday night's debate at WCVB-TV's studio in suburban Boston with a polling lead, but a fundraising deficit. A survey conducted by the station in conjunction with UMass Amherst showed Markey with a 54% to 28% lead over Moulton with 17% undecided. A Suffolk University / Boston Globe poll, meanwhile, showed Markey with a 52 to 38% lead over the Salem lawmaker. With early voting set to start Saturday, Moulton has sought to downplay the polling gap. A University of New Hampshire poll last month showed him within 6 points of the veteran Malden poll. Moulton, who was first elected to the U.S. House in 2014, has cast the September 1st primary as a referendum on generational change on Capitol Hill. Markey has served in Congress since the Carter administration. He touted his support from such high-profile Democrats as New Jersey Governor Mikey Sherrill, a former Navy chopper pilot who campaigned with him in Arlington on Wednesday. Markey, not to be outdone, name-checked AOC, who has endorsed his candidacy. That clash of generations was particularly visible during an exchange on affordability. Markey asked directly about the price of items in his grocery cart that surprised him the most, offered a digression that took in the Iran war and attacked Moulton for what he described as a vote in favor of funding it. Quote, well, every item, because of this illegal, unconstitutional war in Iran, the price of energy has skyrocketed, and it's the price of gasoline. It's the price of electricity. It's the price of natural gas. But it ripples through every single product. The price of food is skyrocketing. The price of everything is skyrocketing because of this war, end quote, Markey said. Moulton, the father of two young daughters, who have featured in his campaign advertisements, pointed to the cost of eggs and milk, quote, something I use when I cook breakfast for the girls at home, my 5-year-old and 7-year-old just about every day, he said. It's a lot more expensive for families now across Massachusetts and across America. That's his quote. Nationwide, the average price of a gallon of whole milk was $4.13 in July, according to the Federal Reserve Bank of St. Louis. It was an average of $4.03 a gallon in June 2025, Macro Trends data showed. The two clashed again when they were asked whether Congress had done enough to regulate the explosive growth of artificial intelligence. Markey told the debate's moderators that he had, quote, led the fight on the floor of the United States Senate against Texas Republican United States Senator Ted Cruz, who was trying to preempt all state regulations. States should be able to regulate AI. They should be able to put on the books laws to protect workers against AI. By the way, that's my national legislation, end quote, Markey said. Moulton said he'd been approached by a Democratic voter in Westfield, concerned about the prospect of a data center in the Western Massachusetts community. Quote, she and other voters in that community, should have the right to veto these data centers. And that's why it's such a problem when the Trump administration tries to say that only federal regulations apply. We do need federal regulations, but we need state regulations and local regulations as well. Because AI may bring great opportunities, but it also brings great risks, and we cannot repeat the mistakes that we made in failing to regulate the internet," end quote, Moulton said. Markey appeared to initially stumble when he was asked what kind of AI he used at home, saying that he uses, quote, whatever is inside of my iPhone or my iPad, whatever comes up, end quote. He later recovered, arguing that whether it was Apple's Siri or Anthropic's Claude, quote, we need to put safeguards. We need to build safeguards around it, end quote. As they have in prior debates, both Markey and Moulton called for the abolition of U.S. immigration and customs enforcement, though they offered different prescriptions on how to replace it. Moulton, a Marine combat veteran, called for having the U.S. Justice Department resume immigration enforcement. He also called for prosecuting ICE agents and immigration officials who broke the law. Markey, who said he voted against creating the agency in the first place, similarly called for accountability, but also called for, quote, putting together an orderly immigration system, end quote. A new quote, ICE must be abolished. We have to open up the whole debate in Congress over a legalized pathway to citizenship for all 11 million immigrants who are here right now. That is the best way to provide this security for our country, end quote, he said. The winner of the September 1st intra-party contest will face Republican John Deaton in the November 3rd general election. Independent candidate Joe Tash, T-A-C-H-E, is also running. And with about 10 minutes to go until obituary time, I'm going to turn it back to Chuck.
0: Oh, thank you, Jean. Continuing along with the theme of the Markey-Moulton race, Ocasio-Cortez backs Markey as a Senate primary hits final stretch. This is by John Misick. U.S. Senator Ed Markey, Democrat of Mass, has collected the endorsement of one of the Capitol Hill's top progressives as he heads into the final days of his primary fight against U.S. Rep. Seth Moulton, Democrat 6th District. U.S. Rep. Alexandria Ocasio-Cortez, Democrat of New York, says she's backing the Moulton poll because the state's, quote, working families need a champion in the U.S. Senate to stand up for them and fight corporate greed. Markey has spent his career doing exactly that, from our partnership on the Green New Deal to running his campaign without accepting a dime of corporate PAC money, the New York lawmaker said in a statement released by Markey's campaign. She added that Markey's work is an inspiration to many of us who are committed to building a better future for all, and that's why I'm proud to endorse him. Endorsement comes on the day of the 80-year-old Markey's final primary season debate against Moulton, 47, who has cast the campaign as a fight for generational leadership on Capitol Hill. The endorsement from Ocasio-Cortez, 36, appeared to be an attempt to both nullify the age question and seize the progressive mantle that he and Moulton have spent weeks dueling to claim. In his campaign statement, Markey thanked Ocasio-Cortez for her support, saying, quote, the toughest fights need the most inspiring leaders, and that's Alexandria Ocasio-Cortez. She got the vision, she knows what's at stake, and she never backs down. The two lawmakers have worked together in the past, notably on Green New Deal, which they introduced in 2019. With early voting set to start Saturday, Markey held a 14-point lead over Moulton, as previously stated, in a Boston Globe Suffolk University poll. Primary election day is September 1st. Moulton, a Marine combat veteran, campaigned in Arlington on Wednesday with New Jersey Governor Mikey A., a former New York Navy chopper pilot. The two polls held a roundtable on veterans and military issues at the American Legion Hall on Massachusetts Avenue. There, Moulton discounted the polling and stressed the competitiveness of the nationally watched contest. The polling is totally off, and you can't trust polling, and that's pretty obvious, he told reporters. We're certainly feeling tremendous energy and momentum on the ground. That hasn't always been reflected in the public polling at all, he continued. So what matters in this election is who turns out, you know, who shows up and who is energized. And there's no question that our supporters in Massachusetts are energized. The winner of the primary, once again, contests, faces Republican John Deaton in the November general election.
1: Thank you, Chuck. And how about a newspaper editorial? Thank you, I think I will. Growing reach of Chinese repression stirs Amherst fear. Dozens of U.S. citizens parade each March from Amherst to Northampton, calling on China to free the region of Tibet. That's a normal event in our democracy, yet increasingly dangerous to the marchers now that more countries are reaching across international borders to repress political dissent. The People's Republic of China enacted a law this summer that some people in Western Mass and others in the country fear will be used to hinder something Americans take for granted, the freedom to associate with whom they please and express what they believe. China's use of its new ethnic unity law to put pressure on ethnic communities in other countries fits a trend of authoritarian governments trying to control political expression, no matter the place, even here in Western Massachusetts. We must all remember that when the freedoms of a small minority group of Tibetans in Western Mass or Taiwanese nationals in Boston are allowed to be squashed by a faraway government, political repression of all kinds gains ground. China is not alone in using intimidation and harassment, what many called, in quotes, transnational repression, to control ethnic groups no longer living in their original countries. Freedom House, a group keeping watch on authoritarian governments, reported this year that 30 countries employ some form of repression across borders. Russia and Vietnam join China as among the worst. United States Representative James McGovern of Worcester tried pushing a federal bill this year to define transnational repression and devise ways for the U.S. to respond as a nation. That bill has not been acted on by Republican leaders controlling Congress. McGovern rightly sees efforts to punish people in the U.S. who express politically sensitive views as, in quotes, attacks on America's core values and ideals, end quote. Thonda Tsering, who lives in Western Mass, said he would not be surprised if China used the ethnic unity law to target members of the Amherst Tibetan community for practicing its culture and traditions. Chinese authorities want all the ethnic groups of China to speak and write in Mandarin. Tibet is recognized as an autonomous region of China. One way China can target Tibetans who run afoul of the ethnic unity law is to deny visas to people who want to travel to see family. That's why local Tibetans will cover their faces when marching for Tibetan National Uprising Day. They fear that if recognized, the Chinese government will not allow their return travel, or worse, harass their families in Tibet. The fear is well-founded. This year, American authorities broke up what they called a Chinese police station in New York City. One Chinese officer there was tasked with finding a pro-democracy advocate. The United States has its own work to do to protect political dissent. The news agency Reuters counted 470 cases in the last 2 years in which the Trump administration used federal power to seek revenge on political adversaries, from Harvard University to James Comey, the former director of the Federal Bureau of Investigation. Taken together, transitional repression from foreign countries and a U.S. administration seeking retribution from rivals. The attacks on freedoms of expression are widespread and multi-pronged. Governments from far and near count on citizens to stop paying attention to minor attacks on freedom. In that way, people become accustomed to doing as they are told. That's the beginning of a dangerous new time in America. Chuck?
0: Gene, as former educators, here's a topic that we're familiar with. Colleges, don't give up on the use of letter grades.
1: There you go.
0: Yep. College students across the country are getting ready to head back to campus. As a new academic year approaches, universities face a daunting challenge. How to encourage genuine learning while preparing graduates for a workforce being reshaped by artificial intelligence. The University of Michigan is thinking outside the box. Beginning in the fall of 2027, some freshman students in the College of Literature, Science, and the Arts will receive pass or no credit marks during the first semester instead of traditional letter grades. We can understand the impulse. Colleges are under immense pressure to uphold academic standards at a time when students are using AI to produce polished work without ever showing up to class. In Texas, some colleges are experimenting with quote-unquote upgrading, where students agree to contractual terms for a particular letter grade or are evaluated in more qualitative ways, like through self-assessment or course benchmarks. Baylor University and the University of Texas at Austin provide information about ungrading for faculty members. These experiments show a genuine effort on the part of colleges to grapple with the broken grading system. By dropping letter grades altogether is not the answer. Grades are still a useful measure of student performance. Parents want to know whether students are making progress. Employers, graduate programs, and scholarship committees need a clear way to compare applicants. And students themselves need an honest accounting of how they stand in their course. A transcript filled with broad pass marks can't communicate whether a student produced exceptional work or just barely got by. Letter grades also establish that distinction matters. An A for exceptional work that exceeds standards, not everyone can or should receive an A. Letter grades for traditional exams don't need to be the only form of evaluation. Colleges can supplement these grades with other types of evaluations like oral exams, in-class assignments, and group work. As college campuses and workplaces change, grading practices will have to evolve as well. Letter grades should remain the prevailing measure of academic performance. The challenge is not to make these grades more rigorous and meaningful while still encouraging students to develop skills that a transcript alone can't capture.
1: Thank you, Chuck. And Chuck brought us up to the top of the hour. Time for today's obituaries, which are brought to you through a generous contribution from the Hamden Lions Club. Their motto, "We Serve." Today we have six local obituaries and one name that may sound familiar to some of us. From Holyoke, Gloria May Gladu Furr, F-U-R-R, 87, passed away on August 19th. After raising her children, Gloria worked at the Holyoke Nursing Home, later at the Maurice A. Donahue Elementary School and the Yankee Peddler. Gloria leaves her children, Neil Bonneville Jr., Diane McMahon, Brian Bonneville, Charlotte Boudry, and Cheryl Calkins, with nine grandchildren and a great-granddaughter. Private services will be held at the Massachusetts Veterans Memorial Cemetery in Agawam. Please visit nowakfuneral.com. That's N-O-W-A-K, funeral.com. From Buda, B-U-D-A, Texas, Roy William Bourgeois of Texas passed away on August 10th at age 83. Born in Springfield, he grew up in Wilbraham. After graduating from high school, Roy proudly joined the United States Army. He was discharged in 1962. While stationed in San Antonio, he met Mary Ann Habe, who would become his wife. They married in 1963 and shared 43 years together until Mary Ann passed in 2006. Roy is survived by his daughter, Michelle Bourgeois Hager. Visitation will be held next Friday, a week from today, August 28th, from 4 to 6 p.m. at the Wilbraham Funeral Home, 2551 Boston Road in Wilbraham. Family and friends may meet for Roy's funeral mass on Saturday, August 29th at 10:30 a.m., St. Cecilia's Church, 42 Main Street, Wilbraham. WilbrahamFuneralHome.com for any more information. From Springfield, Barbara J. Bendtson, B-E-N-D-T-S-O-N, passed away on August 13th. She was 80. Barbara graduated from Cathedral and worked for the City of Springfield as a paraprofessional. She leaves her son Christopher Bendtson and her daughter Donna Lusignan with grandchildren and many great-grandchildren. Her services will be held on Monday, August 24th, with visitation from 10 to 11 a.m. at Sampson's Chapel of the Acres, 21 Tinkham Road, Springfield. A funeral home service will follow at 11 a.m. From Ludlow, Simone Marie Ney Fuchs Monteiro, M-O-N-T-E-I-R-O, 87, passed away on Monday. Born in France, Simone leaves her children, David, Anthony, Lisa, and Chris. She leaves grandchildren and great-grandchildren. Simone worked in the Ludlow public school system and in the accounting department at Mass Municipal Wholesale Electric Company. Visiting hours at the funeral home for Simone Monteiro will take place Monday, August 24th, from 9:15 to 10:30 a.m. at the Capinas Mazur Funeral Home, 64 Sewell Street in Ludlow, followed by a liturgy at 11 in St. Elizabeth's Parish, Hubbard Street, also Ludlow. Charles L. Ratner, R-A-T-N-E-R, 77, passed away on August 11th. A graduate of UMass and Emory School of Law, Charlie held a Master of Taxation, was a CLU and a CHFC, and an accredited estate planner. He also served in the United States Air Force Reserve. Charlie was a prominent speaker and a prolific author. In addition to his wife, Beth, Charlie leaves his son, Ben, and grandchildren, with maybe great-grandchildren, it's hard to tell. At Charlie's request, there will be no services. And finally, locally from Chicopee, we have news that Constance Connie Croze, C-R-O-Z-E, 96, of Chicopee, passed away on August 11th. Born in Maine, Connie lived many years in Indian Orchard, raising 8 children. Connie is survived by her children, Ronald Wilson, Tina Bailey, Kenneth Robert Randy Wilson, and Raymond Croze, with 14 grandchildren and 20 great-grands. A church service will be held on September 26th, 12 noon, at St. Mary's Church in Hamden. For contact information, they list Randy Wilson's phone number, 413-330-0759. Or there's a web address here, jazzran, J-A-S-R-A-N, 45, at yahoo.com. And from South Kent, Connecticut, Nancy Kissinger wife of former Secretary of State, dies at 92. Nancy Kissinger, the wife of former Secretary of State Henry A. Kissinger, who shared his whirlwind life of international diplomacy and then of tarnished celebrity as a controversial elder statesman for half a century, died Thursday at her home in South Kent, Connecticut. She was 92. Her death was announced by her family. Politically savvy, well-versed in global issues, and fiercely protective of her husband's name, Nancy Kissinger traveled widely with him on diplomatic missions after their 1974 marriage. And when Henry Kissinger stepped down 3 years later, they became a familiar Washington couple at state dinners, embassy parties, and Republican White House receptions. The Kissingers were also among the most visible couples in New York City, their principal residence, attending museum openings, fashion shows by Bill Blass and Oscar De La Renta, and community fundraisers. Since the early 1980s, their summer and weekend retreat from social obligations had been on a 300-acre estate in South Kent. Nancy Sharon McGinnis was born in Manhattan on April 13, 1934, the third child and only daughter of Albert B. McGinnis and Agnes McKinley McGinnis. Her father, a former pro football player, was a trusts and estates lawyer in White Plains, New York, where Nancy and her two brothers grew up. She graduated from Master's School in Dobbs Ferry, New York in 1951 and from Mount Holyoke College in 1955 with a bachelor's degree in history. She returned to the Master's School for 2 years to teach history and then took postgrad courses at University of California, Berkeley. In 1964, she went to work for Henry Kissinger on a Rockefeller task force and, fascinated by foreign affairs, took a job with the Rockefeller Brothers Fund. The Kissingers had no children. Henry died in 2023. Nancy's brother Bristol died in the early 1980s, and her brother David in 2020. She is survived by two stepchildren, Elizabeth Vandermark and David Kissinger, and five step-grandchildren. That from the New York Times. That completes today's obituaries. If you have any questions about them or any part of our program, please feel free to contact the station at area code 413-747-7337. Chuck, have you got something else?
0: I certainly do. Talk about the Kissingers. I think we can agree that they were the prototypical power couple in Washington. Moving on to Dear Abby.
1: A little early for that.
0: A little early?
1: Yeah.
0: Okay.
1: I'll take an article from the DOJ about the DOJ from Washington.
0: Go ahead.
1: Investigators seek interviews related to Mar-a-Lago search by Eric Tucker and Alana Durkin Richard, Associated Press. Justice Department investigators have sought to interview law enforcement officials related to the FBI search of Donald Trump's Mar-a-Lago estate as part of a Florida-based inquiry aiming to establish a conspiracy against the Republican president, multiple people familiar with the matter said Thursday. The requests for interviews made in recent weeks suggest that a conspiracy investigation that had mostly appeared focused on the decade-old question of Russian interference in the 2016 presidential election is also examining a more contemporary event, the 2022 search of Mar-a-Lago that resulted in the FBI seizing top secret documents from the president's Palm Beach, Florida estate. The requests were for voluntary interviews and not made through subpoenas, said the people who spoke on condition of anonymity to discuss an ongoing investigation with the Associated Press. Let's see, the Justice Department has for months conducted an investigation in Florida in hopes of proving wrongdoing by the officials involved in scrutinizing Trump. Much of the questioning known to have occurred so far, has centered on the government response to Russian interference in the 2016 election and the creation of an intelligence community assessment that documented the extent of the meddling. It was not immediately clear why investigators want to question FBI officials in connection with the Mar-a-Lago search, but the act has long infuriated Trump, who decried it as an invasion of privacy. In addition, congressional Republicans have long seized on accounts of tension between FBI officials and senior Justice Department leaders before the search to raise questions about whether there was an adequate justification for it, though the law enforcement dispute centered not on whether investigators had gathered sufficient evidence for a search, but rather on whether there was a less dramatic and intrusive way to recover the records. And I'll just take a try to summarize a few of the things that we won't have time to do in completely. From Toronto, Canadian provincial leader says Trump is a bad person in quotes. Canada weighs concessions for trade deal. This is by Rob Gillies, Associated Press. The premier of a Canadian province launched a blistering attack on United States President Donald Trump on Thursday, calling him a bad person and, in quotes, not to be trusted. He urged Canada to keep fighting rather than rush to make concessions in trade talks with Washington. Quebec Premier Christine Fréchette, meanwhile, said Carney had answered many of her questions about the emerging agreement, but stopped short of endorsing it while the province assesses the economic impact. She said Quebec could restore U.S. alcohol to shelves at the SAQ, the Quebec government corporation that controls most wine and spirit sales in the province, but stressed that the decision would be Quebec's. And let's see if there's, the Holyoke woman identified as victim in fatal shooting. A woman who was killed in a shooting in Springfield early Sunday morning has been identified as 19-year-old Holyoke resident Raina Lise Caraballo, the Hamden County District Attorney's Office announced. Springfield police responded to reports of gunfire near the 3100 block of Main Street around 4:15 a.m., prosecutors said. As officers were investigating the scene, an officer at Bay State Medical Center notified them that Caraballo had been declared dead after arriving at the hospital. The shooting remains under investigation by the Springfield Police Homicide Unit and the Hamden County District Attorney's Murder Unit. Investigators are asking anyone with information relevant to the investigation to call the detectives at 413-787-6355, or you may submit a tip anonymously by texting SOLVE and a message to 274-637. And from South Hadley, a scooter crash victim has been remembered as a humble, hardworking son. As Victor Martinez prepared for his son's burial Wednesday morning, he found himself waiting for a familiar sound that would never come. Nearly a week after 19-year-old Nathaniel Macho Martinez died from injuries suffered in an electric scooter crash, his father still expects him to walk through the door, head down, as shy as ever. And that, and now, we ready for Dear Abby?
0: He's waiting.
1: Okay, you go, Chuck.
0: Okay. Dear Abby, friend has heavy heart over woman's weight issues. Dear Abby, My friend of many years, whom I consider truly to be part of the family, has made food the only thing that makes her happy. Besides my husband, she's all I have left. She went to a doctor a couple of years ago who told her she must lose weight, but she ended up gaining more. I love when doctors say that, the obvious, but yeah, they got to do it.
2: Right.
0: I've tried it talking to her, but she says I'm preaching to the choir. It doesn't help that her husband is also obese. They enjoy eating out constantly. She has many physical things wrong with her, most of which could be helped greatly by losing at least 80 pounds. I want to write her a letter and tell her how hard it is watching her kill herself by not trying to help herself. She has a heart problem, and extra weight certainly is not helping it. She has several other problems too. She has aches and pains everywhere. Her knees hurt, her feet hurt, her liver is not doing well from all the medications. Getting rid of most of the excess weight would definitely help her get around and make her healthier. It most likely would get her off some of the medications. I wish I could write her and tell her daughter, son, husband, brother, sister-in-law, and especially her 7-year-old granddaughter, and I really need her and want her to be around. Talking to her doesn't help. So do you think a letter should be inappropriate? Stating my case in Idaho. Dear Stating, I'm going to assume that you have already told this friend all the things you have in your letter to me. I'm not sure how helpful it would be to put those thoughts in a letter. Your friend and her husband have a ritual they practice together, eating out. Unless both of them are willing to recognize it's causing a serious health problems and are willing to do something about it, nothing will change. There is a group that has been mentioned in this column many times called Overeaters Anonymous. It is a self-help group with a long and successful history. In these meetings, there is no weighing, no shaming, no dues or fees for members. They are self-supporting through their own contributions. While it might not be something your friend is willing to explore, it might make you feel better to suggest this to her. She's unaware of it. The website is oa.org. Dear Abby, my mother has accused me of removing personal papers from her file cabinet. I had never gone into her file cabinet, nor I have ever removed any papers. This accusation is extremely hurtful. It has strained our relationship. I place great emphasis on honesty and integrity. I am now considering taking a polygraph test to validate my defense.
1: Oh.
0: Should I follow through or just let it go? Dear daughter, let it go. A polygraph test has a wide margin of error, so it wouldn't provide conclusive proof anyway. Instead, try to understand that your mother's accusation may come from frustration with herself at having misplaced the papers. She was wrong to take it out on you, but please show that you can be more forgiving than she has been.
1: Well, that's good advice.
0: Yep.
1: And for the horoscopes by Eugenia Last, if today is your birthday, happy birthday to you from all of us here at Valley Eye Radio. This is advice that's meant just for you on your birthday. But you know, I always say it's good advice anyway, so you don't mind if we all listen to your advice. Your goal is to put the past behind you and forge ahead with gratitude and the intent to finish what you start. Enjoy the rewards attached to reaching your goal. Let your imagination wander and your spirit dance with possibilities. 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You are ready to engage and to push for your heart's desires. Make a statement, Leos. If you're a Virgo, keep your opinions to yourself and your plans a secret if you want to accomplish what you set out to do. A change may not be in your best interest. Consider consequences. For the Libras, look over prospects and pursue as much as you can. Diversification is your path to success. Gear up to make the most out of every opportunity you encounter. For the Scorpios, what you achieve today will depend on how well you distance yourself from worry and obstacles. put your energy into tidying up loose ends. If you're a Sagittarian, take advantage of your skills by jumping into opportunities with 2 feet. How you handle matters will determine the response you receive. If you're a Capricorn, a wrong

0: This broadcast service is provided by Valley iRadio. The material being read is the copyright property of the publications being read. Access to this program is solely for persons who cannot read the original printed version due to a visual impairment or other disability. By continuing to listen, you confirm that you have such a condition.
1: Word. If you're a Gemini, you'll thrive under pressure and demand. Change is your middle name. Rise to whatever occasion presents itself and takes you front and center. And lastly, if you're a Cancer, take better care of your health and emotional well-being. Don't rely on others or fall short when being responsible is necessary. Look out for your interests, Cancers. Now, Chuck, you'll take the almanac?
2: I got the almanac. Today is Friday, August 21, the 233rd day of 2026, and the 62nd day of summer. We're almost over. Today's history. In 1858, senatorial candidate Abraham Lincoln and Stephen Douglas held the first of their seven debates. In 1911, a former employee stole the Mona Lisa from the Louvre in Paris. It was recovered 2 years later. In 1959, Hawaii was admitted as the 50th U.S. state. Today's birthdays. William Count Basie, 1904 to 1984, musician. Wilt the Stilt Chamberlain, 1936 to 1999, basketball player. Kenny Rogers, 1939 to 2020, singer-songwriter. Peter Weir, film director, 1944, he's still alive. Joe Strummer, 1952 to 2002, musician. Kim Cattrall, 1956, actress. Carrie Ann Moss, 1967, actress. Sergey Brin, 1973, Google co-founder. Keyless, 1979, and singer. And Usain Bolt, 1986, Olympic sprinter. Hayden Panettiere, 1989 to 2026, actress. Today's fact, digital scans of the Mona Lisa in 2007 revealed that Leonardo da Vinci had originally given his subject eyebrows and more prominent eyelashes, which faded over time or had been lost to restoration efforts. Today's sports. In 1947, the first National Little League tournament, later renamed the Little League World Series, was held in Williamsport, Pennsylvania, featuring only local teams. Williamsport team defeated the team from Lock Haven 16-7. I should also mention, because I know you'll love it, is my brother's 75th birthday today. He wants to keep it a secret.
1: So
2: we'll keep it our secret, absolutely. And finally, today's quote, dreams are free, goals have a cost. While you can daydream for free, goals don't come without a price. Time, effort, sacrifice, and sweat. The aforementioned Usain Bolt.
1: Well, thank you very much, Chuck. And thanks to Diane for being here to get us on and do all the things she does. She's still working here. And thanks to you out there for tuning into Valley Eye Radio. It's Friday, so we hope you have a nice weekend. And what else do I usually say? What else?
2: Well, I enjoyed working with you.
1: Thank you.
2: It was fun in the studio. I hope you had fun listening to us.
1: That's right. Thank you, and have a good weekend.
2: Thank you.
3: All right. Thank you very much to Gene, our regular readers, on Monday. Mondays, Tuesdays, and Fridays, and we're missing Marilyn today. She normally reads with Jean on Mondays and Fridays, but she was ably substituted today with Chuck. And happy birthday to Chuck's brother. Coming up next, we're going to be hearing from Heather with Westfield News. Emily will be along with the Daily Hampshire Gazette. I found a reader for the Greenfield Recorder, and it's going to be Mary. Plus many more programs, articles, and local newspapers as well. So thank you for tuning in and giving us a listen right here at Valley Eye Radio.

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4: 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This is Friday, August 21st, and this is Heather Aida here to read the Westfield News. Another exciting day in the news, we hope. Let's begin. A new look for Camp Shepherd. This week we've been hearing a little bit about some of the funding that's been devoted to making the YMCA Camp Shepherd a better place. And today we're going to be talking a little bit about the YMCA launching a $2.5 million upgrade. There is actually a rendition of the new bathhouse, welcome center, and connecting pavilion for Camp Shepherd by Christian Carey Architect, PC. And it's a beautiful building that has a lovely open porch area, picnic area, and there's an indoor part to this with a bathhouse in the back. If you've ever been to Camp Shepherd, one of the chief complaints a lot of campers have is that the bathhouses can be kind of grungy, kind of dirty, just from all of being outside and being wet. So it'll be nice to have a new bathhouse for certain. Let's see what Amy Porter has to say. In Westfield, the $100,000 earmark for the rehabilitation project at the Westfield YMCA Camp Shepherd at 370 Northwest Road, secured by State Senator John Velas, with the help of State Representative Kelly Pease, begins a boost to the project that is expected to begin in September. At the presentation of the check on Wednesday, YMCA CEO Andrea Allard said the earmark will go toward tearing down the 1960s-era cinder block bathhouse that is non-ADA compliant and building a new bathhouse, welcome center, office, and connecting pavilion. The existing office is next door to the campgrounds at 360 Northwest Road. At the presentation, Vila said Camp Shepherd was an opportunity for kids to be away from cell phones and in nature. It's so easy to get caught up in noise and politics. Look around at the beautiful things happening here, he said. The Westfield Community Preservation Committee, who also awarded the YMCA $400,000 towards the rehabilitation project at its meeting in February, the award was approved by the City Council on March 19th. In its 75th year, Camp Shepherd currently serves 250 campers ages 4 to 14 on its 155-acre site. Of both the Community Preservation Committee and City Council presentations, Allard said the project improvements, which will be in full compliance with the ADA, will allow the YMCA to offer more year-round community access. We did our homework. Allard told the city council in March, referring to a strategic plan and feasibility study based on the city's open space plan. The project will allow for expanded use of the camp, which abuts the city-owned Petoniac property. There will be public use of hiking and biking trails and accessible restrooms, and the camp will be open for select free weekend events and community swim days, she said. Allard also said the YMCA will be offering reduced rental rates for Westfield residents and Westfield Public Schools for field trips and outdoor excursion experiences. We're really excited about this project and what it will bring. Tip of the iceberg. Once it starts operating, the sky's the limit for what we can do for the community. Councillor Bridget Matthews-Kane spoke during the City Council meeting in favor of the funding. This is exemplary. The public will be allowed to use the pool at certain times over the summer, and the YMCA will be able to increase camp capacity. I went to Camp Shepherd in the 1970s and sent my kids there. There is a timeless aspect to it, she said. Absolutely. This is in my backyard, and I'm fortunate I get to use those trails. I grew up there, said Councillor James Adams. We're getting the kids out from behind their phones. This is money spent for our children that don't have an opportunity to do those things anymore. Councillor Michael Burns called Camp Shepherd a gem, and Councillor Dan Alley said he owned an original tournament frisbee from back in the day before unanimous vote to approve the funding. Allard said the total project is anticipated to cost about $2.5 million to $3 million, and funding and fundraising has surpassed $1 million to date. A capital campaign is underway, and more information is available on the YMCA website at westfieldymca.org. Project architect Christian Carey of Westfield, who was present at the check presentation on August 19th, said the construction will begin in September and be done by May, working through the winter. Winter is part of the equation, he said. Looking at our next front page article, EDC considers event to have town businesses gather together. This article by Cliff Clark. In Southwick, after being invited to the monthly Mayor's Coffee Hour in Westfield, the town's chief administrative officer, Nicole Parker, had an idea that she shared with the Economic Development Commission during its meeting on Wednesday. She asked, "Do you want to come and meet with the mayor for one of our coffees with the mayor?" And I thought, "Well, I'd rather do it in Southwick," said Parker about a recent discussion she had with Amanda Waterfield, the executive director of the Greater Westfield Chamber of Commerce. The chamber hosts the Mayor's Coffee Hour with Westfield Mayor Michael McCabe each month. Parker said she wouldn't know exactly what type of event in town would look like or where it might be held, but she would be happy to be involved, which was why Commissioner Greg Diley invited her to the meeting. "I invited you to join us so we can talk about those things like where to do it and how to do it and when," Diley said, adding, "Let's start with location. I guess if it's coffee, then it should be in a coffee shop or somewhere that serves coffee," Parker said. Ha. Huh. Listeners, this is going nowhere fast, right? Diley said this suggested the town's hall auditorium, and later in the meeting, it was informally agreed that it would be a location which Commissioner Serena Fuller thought was a great idea. Parker said she had experience holding those events in other towns where she had worked, but the discussion with those attendees was on general topics. "It was coffee with a cop and me, going over things going on in town. It was outreach to the community, who would like to come and ask some questions," she said. Having an event that focuses on economic development, it's a whole different animal, Parker said. "But if you focus on businesses, you could talk about opportunities, things we can accomplish together as a town and business, and how to attract businesses that Southwick wants to see," she said. Parker also suggested inviting the owners of vacant business buildings. "I thought about reaching out to those owners and seeing how we could help market them," she said. Diley suggested the events could invite different groups of businesses, such as restaurants or town center businesses. Fuller added that one event could focus on the business in the town's industrial park, on Hudson Drive. The commission has discussed a gathering with businesses, but Dialy had a concern. I want to make sure that we have something to present them. Make it worth their time and come and meet with us, he said. Fuller said she attended the coffee hour meetings in Westfield, where attendees often arrived with topics to discuss. Sometimes keynote speakers would come and talk about a specific issue. But what was nice about it was on a regular basis. It was like once a month so that those who attended got to know what was going on, said Fuller, who was elected as the new chair of the commission during the meeting. The commission discussed how to advertise the meetings. Dialy suggested emails to the businesses, and Commissioner Yulif Pacini recommended social media. The EDC does have a website and Facebook page. That's how people actually check the news and updates in different events, Pacini said. Commissioner Craig Samuelson suggested a survey, which Dialy said later in the meeting he would create by using the other commissioner's suggestions. He said he'd make it available on the EDC websites. So the approach here is we're planning to do this meeting and we're here to do some of the things we would like to discuss. What do you think for business is the most important? In this case, I just say, please check the ones that should be of interest to you. So all I have to do is click, click, click, click, send, Dialy said. Sounds like a plan, Parker said. Additional planning for the event will be on the agenda for the EDC's next meeting. In other business, Dialy said he and town planner Alvin Allen, DPW Director Rich Bosak, and DPW Assistant Director John Goddard visited the area regarding the proposal to connect the rail trail to College Highway. Dialy has been advocating for the project for over a year and hopes the complete street funding program, which a select board approved applying for, will cover construction costs. Dialy estimates the project will cost about $500,000. So we had a discussion for an hour and a half about how we could maybe get a grant proposal together in time to meet the window for the one this year, which is this November through January of 2027. We talked about all the steps that we need to do to get that done, so we're trying to move that forward, Dialy said. That would be nice. Any kind of accessible trails, bike trails or otherwise, are such a great idea for our communities. And back on the front page, we'll finish up with our last article. Board urges town staff to adopt payroll technology. Article by Cliff Clark. In Southwick, the town's hourly and salaried employees still fill out and submit paper timesheets to the accounting department each payroll period to get paid. While this process is in place, even though the town government pays for IT services that help with budgeting, human resources, and general ledger accounting, it seems to me that this is a solved problem elsewhere and we shouldn't reinvent the wheel, said Select Board Member Douglas Moglen during a discussion at the board's Monday meeting of the town's departments, specifically the finance-related departments utilizing technology that taxpayers already pay for to run the town's payroll. If we end up using MUNIS, which is Municipal Uniform Information System, for payroll, and get to where that payroll is electronic, there's no more trudging paper across the hall with handwritten timesheets every week, Moglen said. The discussion of the payroll procedure was part of the larger discussion that began in late June when Select Board Member Joseph Deedy announced he wanted the town to go back to filling out paper purchase orders for any amount over $1, which has been the process before the town's chief administrative officer, Nicole Parker, was hired in April 2024. After her first few months in the position, Parker asked the department heads what they would change if they could, and department heads across the board wanted purchasing policy to be easier. The select board eventually set a $3,000 threshold to require a purchase order. When the board was discussing whether or not to act on Deedy's proposal, the town's employees' access to MUNIS, which Parker said was being underutilized by most of the town's department heads, was raised. MUNIS, developed by Tyler Technologies, is used by most towns and cities in the state to manage day-to-day public administration tasks, including general ledger accounting, budgeting, purchasing and utility billing, employee records, benefits administration, recruitment and employee self-service portals. The town contracts with Tyler Technologies for this service. During Monday's meeting, Vogelin explained why Munis had become an issue. This kind of comes out of our discussion from a month or so ago about the purchase orders, Moglen said. Select Board Member Russ Anderson included a discussion of Munis as an agenda item for Monday's meeting and report that Tyler Technologies prepared last year, at Parker's request, outlining how the software was being underutilized and how to fix it. This is something that we should be taking advantage of, and especially the way Tyler Technologies characterized some of these things as quick wins and some of these momentum builder type things to go ahead and get those started so that we can get all of the employees, especially department heads, full access to Munis, Moglen said. So, we just need to get it done and start working on it right away, Moglen said. Anderson said that after he read the employees were included as resources in the report, my concern if there is not a real buy-in by those who participated, or do we need help, Anderson said. He also said he didn't know why the staff wasn't using the year-old report, but that we should be charging Nicole to run with this. I know you want to, Anderson said, nodding at Parker. Dee Dee wanted to know why the recommendations in the report hadn't been implemented for a year. Parker explained after the meeting how the report came to be. When I came into a new community, I assess everything and see where I can help and make things more efficient for everyone. At the bottom line is always, always, always saving the taxpayer money. That is first and foremost on every manager's mind. How do we make things work? But also, how do we save the town money for the townspeople? Like Mrs. Jones up the street, who's on a fixed income. How are we saving them their tax dollars? She asked. Parker said that after the assessment, she determined that the town had the tools to make its operations more efficient, but the processes most departments used were inefficient and outdated. She decided to get the finance team trained on the Munis system, the training accumulated in the Tyler Technologies report. So then, I'm excited for it. I think everyone's going to be excited for it. Why not? This is going to be amazing. I mean, we can learn new things, we can make things more efficient, and we can help everyone all around, including Mrs. Jones up the street, who's on a fixed income, right? Parker said. She gave the finance team the report and said, please start utilizing it. If there's any questions you have, any resources you need, please let me know. So they take it. After a year passed, she hadn't seen the efficiency improvements she had hoped for. She recounted a situation to demonstrate the challenge she faced in changing the financial process. She told the treasurer, collector, to change a particular process. She submits it to the accounting department, and then the accounting department says, no, I need it the old way. And that's where we constantly get bogged down. Parker said she blames herself for not enforcing the process changes, but it wasn't for a lack of trying. When I give somebody something, it's not a suggestion. This is what I want you to do. This is what I expect you to do. But also, you know, I'm walking this delicate line coming into this town after somebody from 35 years. I'm also trying to give staff the benefit of the doubt to say, okay, but I expect you to do this, she said, adding that she does not micromanage staff. After the Monday meeting, Moglen addressed the accounting department. In the end, having accounting buy into it, and then having the department heads buy into it, it's going to be a win for the town, he said. Anderson, who served as the town's fire chief for 7 years, said that during his tenure, he'd been trying to switch from paper timesheets to having staff enter their hours into Munis. The accounting department pushed back. Moglen racked up discussion, so you know, it's another opportunity to become more efficient. Let's do it then, he said, and Anderson and Dee Dee agreed. Last thing on the front page is a photo of, says, the hosts of the Reminder Publishing podcast. So, that reminds me, we're in attendance at Hampden County Sheriff Nick Cochi's annual cookout on Wednesday, discussing the issues and upcoming elections for local and state officials and candidates. In a special episode out today, we'll share interviews with several, including Cochi, State Auditor Diana DiZiglio, Republican candidate for treasurer, Elizabeth Dion, and governor's council candidate and Springfield City Councilor, Michael Fenton. Additionally, 1st Congressional District candidates Jeremy Whalen and Nadia Milleran sat down for interviews for an episode previewing that race, which will be released next week. Listen wherever you get your podcasts or visit thereminder.com/r-podcast. So that's sort of neat, the publication, the Reminder Publications, who are in charge of the Westfield News, have a really neat podcast, which some of our listeners might be interested in, called So That Reminds Me. We do happen to have one obituary in today's paper for Diane English. Diane Willahan English passed away unexpectedly on Friday morning, August 14th. She was born and raised in Holyoke, and the obituary lists many of her family members and things she loved to do with them, including football. And her son CJ, who was a member of the Westfield PD. There are several other examples of ways that she loved her family listed here, and does not necessarily say that she lived in Westfield when she passed away, but there is a special thank you to the Westfield PD, Fire, and Dispatch listed. Calling hours for Diane English will be held on Saturday, August 22nd from 2 to 5 p.m. at First and Adams Funeral Home on Broad Street in Westfield. Reception to follow at the American Legion, 38 Broad Street. In lieu of flowers, please make a donation to a children's or animals charity. For more information, please go to firstandadams.com. Sometimes, listeners, we do go to the police logs for an unusual story. Sometimes we have a listeners don't do that story, but how about a story about what would you do? So on Friday, August 14th in Westfield at 10:12 a.m. on Western Avenue at Westfield State University, well, the Westfield State University police were called out to check something, and then they called the city's animal control department. Now, why do you think? Well, somebody had reported that a hawk had flown through a window in one of the university's dorms, and it was injured. So one of the city's animal control officers picked it up and notified a wildlife rehabber that specializes in birds of prey. Now, listeners, can you imagine if you're just sitting there listening to something like this, a handy-dandy Valley Eye radio program, and all of a sudden you hear a bird go flying through your window? Surprise, it's a hawk. What is in your house that a hawk might want? Great question. Listeners, we do have one item in the area today that might be of interest to you. There's a Heritage in Bloom fundraiser at Stanley Park, and that would be the annual fundraiser taking place on Saturday, September 12th at 5 p.m. in the Beverage Pavilion. Guests will enjoy a memorable evening surrounded by the park's gardens, beginning with hors d'oeuvres and during cocktail hour, and a guided garden tour highlighting the beauty, history, and stewardship of the landscape. The evening continues with dinner and dessert catered by the Bubble Mug at the Pottery Cellar, along with a cash bar available throughout the event. Festivities will also include expanded online and in-person raffles, a dynamic online auction, and the interactive Stanley Park Heritage Challenge, a team-based competition celebrating the park's history, landmarks, wildlife, and memorable moments for more than 75 years of community impact. Stanley Park will welcome Ward Caswell, great-grandson of founder Frank Stanley Beveridge, as guest speaker. He'll share reflections on the park's founding vision and shared responsibility of preserving this community resource for future generations. Heritage in Bloom celebrates the generations of donors, volunteers, staff, and visitors who have helped Stanley Park flourish. The event underscores the message, heritage is what we inherit and legacy is what we leave behind. Tickets are available online, or for more information, visit stanleypark.org or follow Stanley Park on Facebook. And we will finish up with no more hemming and hawing. Our last article of the day, our Dear Annie. Editor's note, Annie Lane is off today. This column originally ran in 2018. Dear Annie, I have a friend, Rosie, who kicked me out to the curb, metaphorically speaking, when her sister moved into her mobile home park. Prior to her sister's moving into the neighborhood, Rosie and I saw a lot of each other. I was always sewing for Rosie, her husband, and her mother-in-law at little or no cost. I sent food to her after her surgery. I helped Rosie's sister with planning Rosie's 60th birthday party. And meanwhile, when I had health issues and told her, she didn't contact me afterward to see how I was. When I had a baby shower for my daughter, she did not attend. Then she promised she'd send me a gift after the arrival of the baby, but she never did. She now only calls me on her way to work. I started to distance myself from her, and it didn't seem to faze her. Well, this has been going on for almost a year now. After several weeks of not hearing from her, she texted me to sew her husband's pants. I have thought of confronting her, as I am very hurt by how she has treated me. Do you think I should end this relationship? Forgotten friend. Dear forgotten friend, no one can read your mind, not even your closest friend. Rosie probably has no idea you're feeling this way. She does still call you, after all. You only say only on her way to work, but that's pretty darn often. She's been busier over the last year, and yes, maybe spending a lot of time with her sister that she previously would have spent with you. That doesn't mean she's replaced you. Talk to her about how you're feeling, but avoid making accusations or placing the blame on her. Instead, tell her that you miss her and have felt out of her loop for the past year. If she continues being distant after the talk, there's no need to lash out. Simply take it as your cue to move on and focus more on yourself and fostering new friendships. Dear Annie, Merging Maven has prodded me to write. My husband and I have driven in all 50 states over the years and have had many discussions about the proper way to merge from two lanes to one, mostly at construction sites. One state, I wish I could recall which one, posted this sign when two lanes had to become one. Use both lanes to merge point, and then take turns. It kept traffic flowing and didn't ruffle drivers' feathers. We both commented that it was a sensible solution to the problem. We haven't seen it used since then, and now wonder if it was just part of some study. But it was an easy fix for an irritating and potentially hazardous problem, and should become the standard rule for merging. Road Warrior. Dear Road Warrior, perhaps a zipper merge would catch on more if there were signs such as these concisely explaining the concept and giving drivers permission to use it. It's a wonder more states haven't tried this. Thanks for writing on it. And listeners, that is all for today. Thank you once again very, very much for listening in, and I certainly hope you're able to join us next week for another exciting episode of Westfield News.
5: 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It is environmentally friendly, faster than U.S. mail, and eliminates lost, delayed, or misplaced notices. 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Our paper notices present program and workload challenges when they come back to us as undelivered mail. It is important for us to get the correct mailing address up front before we issue communications so that notices can be acted on timely. Undeliverable mail may indicate changes in address that affect living arrangements and benefit amounts. We are increasing our address verifications with the National Change of Address database to monthly to improve our ability to deliver notices. We appreciate your help to ensure we always have an accurate mailing address on file for you and your communications with us. We want to make sure you get important information from SSA timely, whether it is in the mail or digitally via MySocial Security. I want to thank our many customers who have opted to receive SSA notices digitally via MySocial Security. If you have not already selected online notices, you may change your preferences anytime using the Preferences link in the Message Center of your personal MySocial Security account. Please share this information with your friends, family, colleagues, and clients. 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
7: 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We'll start with today's weather overview. Today, you can expect a high of 78 degrees and it will be partly sunny and nice. Tonight, the low is 60 degrees and it will be partly cloudy. Saturday, the high is 75 and the low is 64, and we will expect variable cloudiness and showers. Sunday, the high is 80 degrees and the low is 59 degrees. Cloudy, showers around, and humid. Monday, the high will be 81 and the low will be 54, mostly sunny and less humid. Tuesday, the high is expected to be 78 degrees and the low is 54 degrees, partly sunny and pleasant. And Wednesday, the high is 78 degrees and the low is 56 degrees, mostly sunny. That was today's weather overview, and now we'll turn to news. Once again, this is the Daily Hampshire Gazette for Friday, August 21st, 2026. Our first article is titled, Pediatrician Sidestepped Donald Trump's CDC. As trust in the agency erodes, Amherst area doctors are directing families to stay in medical organizations instead. By Karen Brown, New England Public Media, KFF Health News, TNS. Amherst. For the last 30 years, whenever pediatrician John Snyder wanted to find the most up-to-date research on treating young patients, he would turn to the Centers for Disease Control and Prevention. If he wanted to learn more about an outbreak of measles or hantavirus, he would pore over the weekly CDC report that came by email. If a patient's family was traveling to Africa or Asia, he would check the latest CDC vaccine recommendations for overseas travel. And if a family was worried about potential side effects from a shot, he could always send them to the CDC's website to bolster his argument to get the immunization. Public trust in the CDC has hit bumps in the road during infectious disease outbreaks, but for medical professionals, Snyder said, the CDC used to be, worldwide, the most trusted source of information pertaining to public health and infectious disease. Even doctors began losing trust, Snyder said, after Donald Trump was elected president again. Trump quickly tapped longtime anti-vaccine activist Robert F. Kennedy Jr. as his nominee to lead the Department of Health and Human Services, which oversees the CDC. Within months of his confirmation as secretary, Kennedy had dismissed every member of the CDC's vaccine advisory board and replaced them with new appointees, some of them prominent vaccine skeptics. It turned into a completely unreputable source of information, Snyder said. This rupture of scientific trust in the CDC has put many pediatricians like Snyder in a bind as they no longer turn to the country's preeminent public health agency and instead search for ways to fill the information gap. Some doctors are launching their own vaccine education efforts, sometimes in collaboration with local public health departments. On January 5th, the CDC removed some vaccines from the recommended vaccine schedule for all children. against the advice of major medical groups like the American Academy of Pediatrics. The number of recommended vaccines shrank as the agency dropped rotavirus, COVID-19, influenza, hepatitis A, hepatitis B, and meningococcal disease from the list. The agency did not respond to a request for comment for this article. In March, after medical groups sued, a federal judge ordered the Trump administration to revert to the previous guidelines. The administration has appealed the judge's decision. The back and forth quote creates a whole bunch of confusion in the public, Snyder said, and it's very confusing even for healthcare providers. So he's trying to be clear for patients about what the evidence shows, even if that means going against the federal government. His practice, Amherst Pediatrics, changed its website to say the CDC is no longer considered to be a reliable or legitimate source of information. It's shocking that we have to say that, Snyder said. Instead, the site directs families to get information from their own doctor, the state of Massachusetts, or non-governmental medical organizations, including the AAP. In the exam room, Snyder is having more tense conversations with families. He said some parents are explicit that they want to know. He said some parents are explicit that they want to hew to what the CDC recommends. Even if they don't say that, we have definitely seen increasing hesitancy and questions, he said. All of that interferes with us protecting children. On a spring afternoon, several of Snyder's young patients came into Amherst Pediatrics for routine visits. Let's talk about vaccines, Snyder said to one mother, Tenzin Diki, who was there with her one-year-old. Snyder explained that her son was due for the MMR vaccine, which protects against measles, mumps, and rubella, in addition to the chickenpox, hepatitis A, and flu vaccines. So that's four shots, two in each leg, he said, as he handed Diki CDC information sheets about the vaccines. She glanced at them and agreed to the shots. Ironically, the information sheets are stamped with CDC's logo, as required by law, even though Amherst Pediatrics has explicitly directed patients away from the CDC. Snyder said he hates that disconnect. This has been a source of heated discussion, he said. How can we be saying, do not trust the CDC when it comes to vaccines, yet here is the information we're giving our own patients when they're in the office about vaccines? Another mother brought her 14-year-old son for his annual physical. She asked to be identified by only her first name, Melissa, so she could freely discuss her family's private health issues. Snyder recommended the HPV vaccine, which helps prevent some cancers. Although Melissa had refused the HPV vaccine in a previous visit, this time she left the decision up to her son. He agreed to it, but for other vaccines, she wouldn't budge. I'm a hard no on the COVID, she told Snyder. We could talk about that if you want, he suggested. I don't need to talk about it, she replied. After the appointment, Melissa said she just doesn't know whom to trust anymore when it comes to vaccine safety. She used to get information from the CDC, but no longer does. I worry that it's been politicized a lot and I don't like politics, she said. Now I prefer to hear things from people, healthcare professionals. Such distrust and confusion inspired Snyder to join an independent vaccine information campaign along with other pediatric practices and health departments in the Connecticut River Valley of Western Massachusetts. The campaign's website, which is promoted in Snyder's waiting room, is called ValleyVax. It sidesteps the CDC and highlights advice from local doctors and national medical groups, including the AAP. ValleyVax bought ads on the sides of buses in Western Massachusetts to promote the site with the faces and testimonials of local doctors, including Snyder. We wanted something that felt familiar and appealing and that they might be more likely to trust, said Kiko Mallon, director of Amherst Public Health Department, who coordinates the ValleyVax effort. She said the organizers decided not to criticize the CDC outright. Some information from the CDC is reasonable, like they are doing a good job of tracking influenza-like illness rates in the country, Mallon said. It's important not to discount an organization completely. Still, she said it's the first time she's had to contradict health information from the CDC. That's not a comfortable place to be in at all, she said. Other health leaders are also banding together to get out evidence-based information. At the state level, California, Hawaii, Oregon, and Washington, frustrated with the CDC, operate the West Coast Health Alliance to, quote, ensure the public has access to credible information. And governors of 14 states and Guam set up the Governors Public Health Alliance in response to declining trust in federal health agencies. Locally, some public health departments are partnering with community leaders to reach people who have stopped listening to government institutions, but, quote, do have strong connections within their faith community or do have strong connections within their neighborhood, said Adrienne Casalotti, a spokesperson for the National Association of County and City Health Officials. Like Amherst, many local health departments now direct people to professional medical organizations instead of the CDC, Casalotti said. Because advice from those groups may change slightly as the science evolves, but it's unlikely to change with each lawsuit against the government. This article is from a partnership that includes New England Public Media, NPR, and KFF Health News. Our next article is titled, Diocese Considers Changes Amid Lower Attendance, Parish Listening Sessions to Commence Across Region, by Samuel Delinas, staff writer. Springfield. Fewer baptisms, weddings, and churchgoers, along with a shrinking number of priests and rising deaths and funerals, are prompting the Diocese of Springfield to rethink how it serves Catholics across western Massachusetts. Church closures may be part of the process, which will include input from parishioners through a series of listening sessions over the coming months. Data will be collected by the end of the year, with changes expected to follow in the months and even years ahead. Some changes outlined by Bishop William D. Byrne on Wednesday include making sure priests are deployed efficiently. One possibility is staggering mass time so neighboring churches do not hold services at the same time. We want to maximize our capacity within each community to be able to sustain and welcome and to grow, said Byrne, fielding questions from the press ahead of the initiative's announcement to churches across the diocese this weekend. The structural realignment under the banner of One Church, One Mission, Many Communities is being explored after church attendance rates have not returned to pre-pandemic levels, diocesan officials said. The changes are expected to have limited impact in Hampshire and Franklin counties. Byrne said South Hadley, Granby, and Holyoke will be grouped together for discussions. South Hadley has two Catholic churches, St. Patrick's in the Falls and St. Therese of Lisieux on Parkview Drive. The two are about a 7-minute drive apart. Across the bridge in Holyoke, St. Jerome, Our Lady of the Cross, Blessed Sacrament, and Immaculate Conception continue to operate after several of the city's churches closed beginning in the 1980s. Immaculate Heart of Mary is the only Catholic church in Granby. Amherst, Hadley, Hatfield, and Haydenville are not expected to be part of those discussions, nor are communities in Franklin County. Berkshire County, meanwhile, may face the most changes. The Reverend Chris Malatesta, Vicar General of the Diocese, said the initiative is not a top-down process, but rather a bottom-up conversation. Over the coming months, more than 60 listening sessions at 60 different churches will be held to gather data on attendance and other factors to determine the most feasible way to continue serving communities. Byrne said that rather than imposing his authority, he wants to listen first. This is an important part of what Pope Francis and Pope Leo called synodality. It's to be a listening church so that we come and we say not, here's what I want you to do, or here's what I'm telling you to do. Instead, the bishop said the discussions will focus on current demographic data, with parishioners serving as the experts on what is happening at the local level. My hope is that they'll understand, engage in the process, and be productive and communicative. But there will be no secrets in this process, Byrne said. My hope is that it will be embraced by people to understand that we're trying to do this for the good of our laity and our clergy, and then for the future, for our next generation. The initiative is being conducted in partnership with the Catholic Leadership Institute, a nonprofit consulting group that works with Roman Catholic Diocese on pastoral planning, data collection, and revitalization initiatives. The diocese said the goal is not to close churches, but Byrne acknowledged that closures could eventually be considered. All things are on the table, Byrne said when pressed on the possibility of closing churches. As part of the press briefing, Byrne laid out some current data. The Diocese of Springfield spans Hampton, Hampshire, Franklin, and Berkshire counties and serves about 142,300 Catholics, according to 2025 statistics. Across the diocese are 76 parishes, 9 missions, and 2 chapels, staffed by 65 diocesan priests, 9 foreign priests, and 10 members of religious orders. Of the 65 diocesan priests, 34 are 60 or older, including 14 who are eligible for retirement. for a diocese that has undergone a number of parish closures and consolidations in the past two decades, the latest effort comes with an acknowledgement that change can be difficult. My hope is through all of this and the listening sessions that we have, we can actually heal some things of the past, Malatesta said. The next article is titled, Local Doctor, Trump Vaccine Plan Doesn't Add Up. Pediatrician in practice 35 years disputes Trump vaccine order, by Samuel Galinas, staff writer. Dr. Jonathan Schwab doesn't read newspapers and doesn't engage in politics, but the Northampton pediatrician who has practiced for 35 years closely follows medical journals and scientific literature. He says the Trump administration's new vaccine recommendations don't add up. President Donald Trump signed an August 10th executive order calling for revamped childhood vaccine recommendations that promote his long-held theory that childhood shots should be spaced out across separate medical visits. The order advocates separating the measles, mumps, and rubella, MMR, vaccine into three single disease shots and administering child immunizations at separate appointments whenever possible. Schwab said there is no scientific basis for changing the current schedule. When you mix politics with science, you just get politics, said Schwab, quoting historian John Barry. Public health experts have raised concerns that spacing out shots, as Trump suggests, could increase the risk that children become infected with a vaccine-preventable disease before returning for another appointment. Childhood vaccines, including how and when they are given in combination, undergo rigorous testing, with safety monitoring continuing for years after they are introduced. There is absolutely no scientific reason to do that, and there are certainly scientific reasons to continue the current schedule, Schwab said. The schedule has been proven to be extremely safe and effective. Spacing out vaccinations can only delay immunization, Schwab said, while requiring parents to make additional trips to the doctor. By spacing out vaccinations, it can only delay the immunization process, which you want to do as soon as you can, he said. It also results in multiple visits to the doctor, which most parents would rather avoid, particularly if there's no reason to come in and see the doctor. There is also currently no practical way to separate the MMR vaccine. The three components are packaged together. I could not order just a measles, mumps, or rubella vaccine, so he is suggesting something that's not possible, Schwab said. While the vaccines could potentially be packaged separately in the future, Schwab said there is no medical reason to do so. What he is implying is based on some information that came out in the late 1990s, he said. That information traces in part to Andrew Wakefield, a former British physician who published a fraudulent 1998 study in The Lancet, falsely linking the MMR vaccine to autism. The paper was later retracted and Wakefield lost his medical license after an investigation found serious ethical violations. There are numerous studies that show that link does not occur, that autism is not caused by MMR vaccination, Schwab said. And it's not fair to parents to suggest that autism is caused by vaccines when we know it's linked to a mix of factors, including genetics and environment. Part of the problem, Schwab said, is that, quote, vaccinations have become a victim of their own success, since they have prevented the spread of disease so effectively. Schwab and his colleagues in the healthcare industry have witnessed the consequences of not getting vaccinated. Schwab said he has seen children die from chickenpox. Once you see a child die from a disease that's preventable, you are certainly more likely to get that vaccination, he said. A major victory. Trump called the announcement a, quote, major victory for parents' rights, religious and constitutional rights, and for the gold standard science. Speaking about the order in the Oval Office, Trump repeatedly suggested the number or timing of vaccines could play a role in rising rates of autism spectrum disorder. The order also includes several changes to the childhood vaccine schedule that his health department has already attempted, but that have been blocked by a federal judge. A White House official who insisted on anonymity to brief reporters said Trump was within his rights to provide his own recommendations through an executive order, and said the lawsuit blocking the Department of Health and Human Services schedule was a separate issue. Dr. Andrew Racine, president of the American Academy of Pediatrics, said the announcement spreads uncertainty, fear, and confusion where, quote, there doesn't need to be any of that. He disputed Trump's recommendations and said previous recommendations should stand. Science about vaccines and their efficacy has not changed, he said. The distribution of viruses and other pathogens in our environment has not changed. Children in this country have not changed in the last 48 hours. Senator Bill Cassidy, the Republican chair of the Senate Health Committee, also criticized the executive order in a social media post, saying vaccines are safe and do not cause autism. "I'm a doctor. This executive order is wrong," the Louisiana senator wrote. "The president does not have the expertise to make these changes." Who is in charge of vaccine policy? Even as the order calls for revised vaccine recommendations, states, not the federal government, have the authority to require vaccinations for school children. The order advises states with school vaccine mandates to consider updating their laws to reflect the administration's preferred schedule, according to a White House fact sheet. Last November, Trump ordered the Department of Health and Human Services to review how peer nations approach vaccine recommendations and consider revising U.S. guidance accordingly. The department responded by cutting the number of vaccines it recommends for every child, a move that has since been blocked in court. Changes to federal childhood vaccine recommendations customarily require approval from the director of the Centers for Disease Control and Prevention. The newly Senate-confirmed CDC director, Dr. Erica Schwartz, oversaw policies promoting vaccination of service members while in a leadership position at the U.S. Coast Guard. However, public health law expert Lawrence Gostin of Georgetown University said the Supreme Court's interpretation of the president's power may allow him to supersede Schwartz if she does not agree to new recommendations. "This is clearly the first test for Dr. Erica Schwartz," Gostin said in an email. "The president is placing her in an untenable position." Kush Desai, a Trump spokesperson, told the Associated Press that the president is, quote, "one of countless parents who have voiced questions and concerns about the combined MMR vaccine," and said the plan to develop single disease vaccines would, quote, "give parents more options on timing and frequency for their children," end quote, ultimately increasing vaccine uptake. Studies involving babies and toddlers in the U.S. have shown that using combination shots for childhood vaccines rather than single vaccines increases the likelihood that children will complete all recommended vaccinations by age 2. Reporting from the Associated Press was used in this article. Now we shift to politics. Our next article is titled, "Early Primary Balloting Begins on Saturday. Markey leads Moulton in UMass WCVB poll ahead of vote," by Scott Merzbach, staff writer, Northampton. All Democratic and Republican voters across the region will have races to decide at the September 1st state primary, though ballots in some area communities will feature more contests. Early in-person voting starts Saturday and continues throughout the last week in August. The most high-profile race on all Democratic ballots is between incumbent U.S. Senator Edward J. Markey and U.S. Representative Seth Moulton for a Markey's Senate seat, with the winner facing presumptive Republican nominee John Deaton in the November general election. A new survey of registered voters by the University of Massachusetts and WCVB, conducted August 5th to 12th, found Markey up on Moulton 60% to 32%. For Republicans, the major race is between Michael Roger Minogue and Bryant Shortsleeve for governor, with the winner to face incumbent Democratic Governor Maura Healey, who is running unopposed in the primary. In a similar poll by UMass WCVB, Minogue was found to enjoy a 53% to 26% advantage over Shortsleeve. All Democratic voters throughout Western Massachusetts will also choose between incumbent Tara J. Jacobs of North Adams and Michael A. Fenton of Springfield to serve on the Governor's Council District 8. The winner is assured of sitting on the panel, as Republicans are not fielding a candidate. In East Hampton, Southampton, Belchertown, Granby, South Hadley, Holyoke, Cummington, Huntington, Plainfield, and Worthington, Democratic voters will choose between the U.S. Representative Richard E. Neal and challenger Jerome Whalen of South Hadley, with the winner to face independent candidates Nadia Millerone and Anthony Salata in November. In the remaining communities in Hampshire County and southern Franklin County, Democratic U.S. Representative James P. McGovern is running unopposed. There is no Republican running for the seat. In the southern Franklin County communities of Deerfield, Sunderland, Waitley, and Leverett, Democratic voters will choose between Corinne Ellen Coriot of Deerfield and Laura L. Wondolowski of Greenfield to succeed Representative Natalie Blaze, District of Deerfield, who left the position in January. The winner will face independent candidate Amy Lavallee of Waitley in the November election. Franklin County voters also have to fill a sheriff vacancy, with Lori M. Streeter on the Democratic ballots and no candidate on Republican ballots. The only incumbent member of

0: This broadcast service is provided by Valley iRadio. The material being read is the copyright property of the publications being read. Access to this program is solely for persons who cannot read the original printed version due to a visual impairment or other disability. By continuing to listen, you confirm that you have such a condition.
1: D. Sugolio. As also running unopposed on Democratic ballots is Northwestern District Attorney David E. Sullivan, and for Hampshire County Register of Probate Mark Smith Ames, and for Franklin County Register of Probate Daniel Francis Graves. For Republican ballots, in addition to the gubernatorial candidates in Peace and Southampton, the only names printed on the ballot are Sean Oliver for Lieutenant Governor, Michael C. Walsh for Attorney General, and Elizabeth Dion for Treasurer. The remaining state and local offices are left blank, though some candidates are staging write-in campaigns, including Anne Manning Martin for Lieutenant Governor and Anne Brensley for Secretary of State. Now we switch to energy. Our next article is titled, Town Advances Clean Energy Bylaw. First reading done on solar battery storage rules. Final vote expected September 14th by Scott Merzbach, staff writer. Amherst. A new bylaw allowing small clean energy projects like solar arrays and battery energy storage systems while protecting drinking water and the environment is close to the finish line. After more than 4 years of discussion and development, interrupted by the state adopting a consolidated permit process through the Energy Facilities Sitting Board for large-scale projects, the Town Council this week completed its first reading of the Small Clean Energy Infrastructure Bylaw. The 19-page draft bylaw is the product of work begun by the Solar Bylaw Working Group in March 2022, with recommendations finalized this month by both the Planning Board and Community Resources Committee. District 4 Councilor Pam Rooney, who chairs the Community Resources Committee, said the town will have a consolidated permit process and simple solar and battery energy storage system sitting requirements that are in compliance with state law. The bylaw, Rooney said, will facilitate clean energy development, providing a clear path for proceeding and enforceable standards for operation and removal that provides for safety. In a nutshell, this document represents the Town of Amherst's adaptation of the state mandate to have and allow a single consolidated permit available for applicants starting October 1st, Rooney said. Rooney said work on the measure has incorporated both public and planning board comment. The Town Council will do a second read and take a possible vote on September 14th. Councilors had questions about whether the bylaw offers sufficient protections for the community. District 2 Councilor Lynn Griesmeyer said 5% of Amherst residents are on private wells, many in the northeast corner of town she represents. Griesmeyer said private wells should be seen as a public water resource and have the same 200-foot no disturbance area as other water supplies, not just the 100-foot buffer. Griesmeyer also asked about whether there should be regular inspections of solar arrays and battery energy storage systems once operating, noting the town has inspections of rental properties every 3 years. She also suggested hazardous waste insurance in case of damage to projects from storms or natural disasters. District 3 Councilor George Ryan said the bylaw addresses legitimate concerns that should make residents safer, while at the same time making it possible to build arrays and install battery storage. Town Council President Mandy Jo Haneke said the planning board wanted to make sure that setbacks are not overly restrictive, but also wanted to guarantee that water is protected. Rooney said she believes what has been written and reviewed by attorneys with KP Law is well within range of what state officials are looking for. This includes the extended distance for wells and added allowance for agrivoltaic solar panels installed over active farmland. District 5 Councilor Anna Devlin Gauthier said her concerns are that only a passing glance is given to wildlife and would like to see more specific mention of maintaining migration corridors for animals and provisions for fences to have as little impact on animals as possible. Devlin Gauthier has also wondered if there is a way to reduce impact of glare from solar panels on birds, possibly by adding language about use of decals or paint to minimize reflection. Haneke said mitigation of impacts and protection of biodiversity is addressed in a provision of the bylaw known as the Site Suitability Score. Next, we turn to law. The next article

0: was titled Child Sex Abuse Sentence Levied, convicted on 28 counts, where man gets 20 to 25 years, by Anthony Camilleri, staff writer, Northampton. A where man will spend the next 20 to 25 years in state prison, followed by 10 years of probation after he was convicted of 28 child sex abuse charges related to his continued rape of a child. The courtroom fell silent Wednesday afternoon as Hampshire Superior Court Judge Charles Gross III addressed Angel Ramos before delivering his sentence, remarking on the man's actions and noting that he had, quote, planted a seed of lifelong consequences in a child that was known to him and trusted him. Quote, there is a privilege in the position that you held in this young girl's life. The sad and overwhelming traumatic truth is that you took this position and you used it to serve a particularly perverse interest, Rose said. There are many things about this young lady that her mother can be proud of. She showed a tremendous amount of courage, which the court recognizes, in being able to come forward and to tell the world what had happened to her. Following a four-day bench trial, Ramos, 53, was found guilty on August 4th of 13 counts of aggravated rape of a child, 3 counts of forcible rape of a child, 6 counts of indecent assault and battery on a child under 14, 2 counts of aggravated intimidation of a witness, and 1 count each of posing or exhibiting a child in a state of nudity, trafficking a person under 18 for sexual servitude, open and gross lewdness, and assault with intent to rape. When she was 13 years old, the victim, a day after Ramos had raped her, told her mother that Ramos had repeatedly and regularly sexually abused her for the past 6 years. The victim later testified that Ramos first raped her during a game of cops and robbers when she was only 7 years old. After I told my mom about getting raped, I had to go into therapy, but therapy wasn't helping me, the victim wrote in her impact statement, which Assistant District Attorney Jillian Parent read to the court. I was suicidal. I thought about killing myself every day. I used to be terrified of grown men. I got scared every time I was even close to a grown man. I went to a partial mental hospital for about 2 months, and that didn't help either. In her statement, the victim said she was glad the court believed her and hoped Ramos would never harm anyone else. Parent and Assistant District Attorney Stephanie Jimenez, the case's prosecutors, urged Gross to sentence Ramos to 30 to 35 years, followed by 10 years of probation, given the brutality of his offenses. Attorney Bob Opsitnik, who defended Ramos, requested the minimum sentence on all charges and explained that Ramos maintains that he is innocent. You have an innocent man, as far as he's concerned, in jail for a long, long time for something that he did not do, Opsitnik said. As conditions of probation, Ramos must complete a sex offender evaluation and any recommended treatment, have no unsupervised contact with children under 18, not reside with or have overnight visits with minors, have no contact with the victim, comply with all sex offender registry board requirements, and wear a GPS monitoring device. We switch to history. The next article is titled, Witness to History Signs Launched, Commission Initiative to Mark 250-Year Legacy, by Scott Merzbach, staff writer. Leverett. In a town founded 2 years before the signing of the Declaration of Independence, around 55 properties, including homes, cemeteries, and stone walls, already existed during the American Revolution. To recognize those properties and the built environment that has witnessed the entirety of the 250 years of the United States, the Historical Commission is working with residents to unveil, quote, witness to history, lawn signs that will give visitors to town a better sense of Leverett's long history and its connections to American history. Susan Mernick, who chairs the Historical Commission, said the initiative is a way to thank those who care for historic structures that embody town history. The properties that qualify, she said, are listed in the Massachusetts Cultural Resource Information System, or MACRIS. About 20 property owners have chosen to participate, and signs are in the midst of being installed. The signs read, Witness to History, with the official MA250 logo provided by the state, and a depiction of the 18th century Leverett Congregational Church parsonage still standing near Leverett Pond in the heart of the community. The commission earlier this year sent a letter to those who own properties that existed in the founding period up to 1800, inviting them to place a small lawn sign in their yard or along the road, wherever it would be best be seen during this semi-quincentennial year. That letter read, quote, "Thank you for taking care of a piece of Leverett's history. Every day you are maintaining the lineage of connection to our collective past," quote, and went on to note, "the continued existence of traditional materials and structures that reflect the heritage of European cultures as they adapted to the realities of the new world are their own testament to the human spirit of invention and will to survive," end quote. The hope is to represent the settlements and villages across town from Long Plain, East Leverett, and Leverett Center to North Leverett and Moore's Corner. The commission also observes the project will be a, quote, "a thread of connection, a shared history, both seen and unseen. To reweave that thread and make it visible, the Witness to History project aspires to find ways to retell that story to enrich our shared appreciation for the families who came before and to inspire those who will come after to make their unique contribution. We hope that by looking at familiar landscapes through a new lens, we can share Leverett's continuously unfolding 250-year narrative of a hardworking and diverse populace with both visitors and adjacent communities." Our next article returns to the land and is titled "Finding the Joy and Wonder with Valley Wild, Wonquant Farm Spreading Appreciation for Planet's Creatures," by Aliana Marietta, staff writer, Waitley. After the success of last year's Caterpillooza, Quanquant Farm is hosting another event for visitors to meet crawling caterpillars alongside a few new unsung heroes of habitats across the Connecticut River Valley. The event, titled Valley Wild for its crew of creatures, will kick off at 11 a.m. on Sunday, August 23rd and last until 4 p.m. There will be food for attendees and a full schedule of activities, including live presentations from raptor rehabilitator Tom Riccardi and Thomas Tinning, a Pittsfield resident who teaches Berkshire Community College students about amphibians and reptiles, including snakes. "They thought that maybe snakes would be a good topic for the folks who want to come, and I said, why not? What could possibly go wrong?" Tinning said jokingly. The snake expert grew up surrounded by the forests, wetlands, and snakes of the Connecticut River Valley. In first grade, he started sneaking snakes to school in his pockets. "It didn't take long before I realized how many people didn't like, and not only didn't like, but a lot of people went out of their way to kill these things," Tinning recalled. While people shuddered at Tinning's interest in snakes and other reptiles and amphibians, the unknown around the creatures drew him to learning more. Despite their abundance, Tinning said many of them fly under the forest radar. "If you take a trail through the forest here, anywhere in Western Mass, you hear the birds, you see fabulous plants, the trees are great, the wildflowers might still be in bloom, and it's a wonderful scene. But what you don't see is the most abundant vertebrate in the New England forest system. It's a little skinny salamander called the red-backed salamander," Tinning gushed. "There's still lots more to learn about them. That's sort of the fun part." At Valley Wild, Tinning will share his discoveries from tracking snakes and other animals and show attendees shed snake skin and a few of his live neighbors, from a garter snake to a milk snake, ring-necked snake, and brown snake. With a chuckle, he added, "Herpetologists are not known for their flowery naming of things. They're not bird people." The scientist does not expect people to leave with plans to add a pet snake into their lives, but he hopes they leave with a little less fear. "They're not just scaly worms. They're a lot more fascinating than that," Tinning said. "We need more people to get over their old-fashioned, silly ideas about snakes and just embrace them. Mentally, that is, not physically." In his classrooms and conversations, Tinning said people often know more about faraway plants and animals than the critters in their own backyards. According to Tinning and Quanquat Farm co-owner Allison Bell, Valley Wild aims to introduce locals to the creatures they share a forest with through Tinning and Riccardi's knowledge, the returning caterpillar lab display, and screenings of footage from naturalists' wildlife cameras. Bell said her cameras capture, quote, "everything from mice to moose, including bears," which she described as the poster child of wildlife cameras. "They're not all the most glamorous things, but every creature is equally important," Bell said. "There are flashy caterpillars, and then there are nondescript caterpillars, and they have fascinating lives that you might not know about unless you meet one here." According to Bell and Riccardi, Interacting with wildlife can help inspire people to protect the planet they share with the creatures. Any event that gives the public a view of wildlife in any way matters, Riccardi said. It enriches your life to understand that you're sharing a planet with a lot of other living things, and I think once you understand that, you start to care about the planet a little more, and that couldn't be any more important than it is these days, Bell said. We're always learning, we're always sharing, and we enjoy sharing that with other people. There's so much joy in it. Beyond the levels of concern for what's happening with the world, I think it's important to find the joy and wonder first. The event will be held, rain or shine, in Quanquant Farms Event Barn and Pavilion. To attend, visitors must register for a time slot and pay for the $10 tickets in advance at tinyurl.com/YWTUTKJK6J due to limited parking. Now we take a quick break from our articles to read today's obituaries. Again, this is from the Daily Hampshire Gazette. For today, there are zero obituaries and one death notice for Friday, August 21st, 2026. Robert W. Weeks III, 48, of Haydenville, died Tuesday, 7/21/2026 at the Bay State Medical Center in Springfield. He was born in Northampton on November 23, 1977. Among his survivors, Robert leaves two daughters, Aubrey Lucia and Carissa Weeks, three grandchildren, Luke, Raiden, and Preston Jr., his parents, Robert and Linda Weeks, and two sisters, Diana Williams and Heather Weeks. Calling hours will be held on Thursday, August 27th, 2026, from 4 to 6 p.m. at the Costancy Funeral Home, 2020 Federal Street, Greenfield. There will be no formal funeral services. Now we return to the news and resume in the business section. The next article is titled, Making News. Roberts joins Western Mass EDC. Springfield. Justin Roberts has joined the Western Mass Economic Development Council, WMEDC, as Chief Marketing Officer. Roberts will serve in a fractional leadership capacity, working alongside EDC President and CEO Aaron Vega and the EDC team. The addition advances Vega's strategy to strengthen the EDC's role as a regional convener and increase the value it provides to members and partners. Conversations with business, civic, and economic development leaders reinforced an opportunity to more consistently connect and communicate the meaningful work already happening throughout the region. Roberts will help build a durable marketing and communications system that collects regional news, creates opportunities for collaboration, and consistently communicates progress. His initial priorities will include strengthening the EDC's positioning in regional storytelling, increasing member and stakeholder engagement, and developing the infrastructure needed to sustain measurable progress. Roberts brings more than 15 years of experience in marketing growth, communications, and community leadership across financial services, municipal government, economic development, professional sports, arts and culture, and the nonprofit sector. He leads inspired growth strategies, providing organizations with senior marketing and growth leadership. Roberts previously served as Vice President of Marketing for Country Bank and as Head Financial Institution Marketing Strategy for Digital Onboarding. He is the founder of Suit Up Springfield, a graduate of American International College and a Business West 40 Under 40 honoree. Greenfield Coop Bank to host networking event. Northampton. 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The workshop will take place from 9 to 10:30 a.m. at GCB's Northampton Branch, 67 King Street. 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HCC Culinary Arts Instructor Honored for Innovation, Holyoke. Chef Tracy Carter, Chair of the Culinary Arts Department at Holyoke Community College, is the recipient of the 2026 Innovation Award from Real Milk, California, and the Center for the Advancement of Food Service Education, CAFE. Carter was recognized for expanding educational access, strengthening community partnerships, and reimagining how culinary education is delivered. Carter was recognized for implementing an educational program called the Culinary Learning Hub, a centralized digital platform designed to reinforce in-person instruction and provide students with widely accessible learning materials. Beginning this fall, English 101 composition will be embedded within the culinary arts education, allowing students to complete foundational coursework within their learning environment. The course will be taught through a culinary lens, aligning writing instruction with students' academic and professional interests. Another innovation example comes from the HCC Culinary Arts Program's partnership with the United Way of Pioneer Valley, where Carter's students serve up to 200 free meals during a monthly community dinner. Carter also partnered with the Springfield Symphony Orchestra, producing monthly curated platters for musical events. The Innovation Award was presented at CAFE's July 2026 Leadership Conference in Chicago. The award included a $1,000 prize from Real California Milk and a commemorative plaque. Carter is a graduate of the International Culinary Arts of the International Culinary Schools at the Art Institute in Los Angeles. She grew up in Springfield and joined the HCC teaching staff in 2018 after living for several years in New York City, where she worked as a freelance food stylist and culinary producer at the Food Network on shows such as Chopped, preparing the baskets of ingredients for the cooks involved in the on-air competitions, and working alongside famous chefs like Bobby Flay. 2. Join board at Stavros Center, Amherst. Donna DeCatow and Christina Gay have joined the board of directors at Stavros Center for Independent Living. DeCatow is a retired accounting professional from the greater Hartford area whose career included many years with Alstrom Munkstroh USA Incorporated. She holds a Bachelor of Applied Science in Accounting and Business Management from Western New England University. In addition to her professional experience in finance and management, DeCatow brings a personal understanding of disability, caregiving, advocacy, and the importance of supporting dignity and choice. DeCatow has also served her church for the past 24 years as a treasurer and a member of its board of trustees. She currently serves as trustee and treasurer for the Gardens of Wilbraham Condominium. Gay is Senior Vice President and Senior Human Resources Officer at Greenfield Savings Bank. She is also a licensed certified social worker who has lived and worked in Western Massachusetts for more than 20 years. Gay brings considerable experience in human resources, organizational leadership, social work, and community engagement. She previously served on the board of directors of Big Brothers Big Sisters of Franklin County and recently joined the board of the Women's Fund of Western Massachusetts. As members of the board of directors, DeCatow and Gay will help provide strategic oversight, support the organization's mission, and contribute to the continued development of programs and services led by and for people with disabilities. Next, we turn to local businesses. The next article is titled, Navigating a Narrow Market, Mass Hire Hosts Mature Worker Multi-Industry Job Fair to Link Older Workers with Local Employers, by Aliana Marietta, staff writer. After beginning at a bakery, working as a case manager, and pivoting to elder care, Melanie Young, a former Greenfield resident now living in West Springfield, is ready for a new challenge. I'm looking for a change for my final act, Young, 52, said. Like 30 other older locals looking for a job, she stopped by Mass Hire Franklin Hampshire Career Center's recent mature worker multi-industry job fair in Springfield. Young said she was eager to answer the question, what's out there? I need to shake the rust off, Young said before heading off to speak with the fair's roster of employers. After hearing positive feedback from participants last year, Giovanni Riccitelli, a labor market research specialist at MassHire, said the organization decided to bring the job fair back for a second round. In its encore, the fair drew a larger crowd than last year, according to MassHire Business Services representative Marija Boyle. Although anyone could drop off their resume, the event was specifically geared toward job seekers over 50 years old as they navigate a narrowing employment market in Franklin and Hampshire counties, Riccitelli said. According to MassHire's research, about 40% of the Franklin County and Hampshire County population, the area that MassHire serves, is over the age of 50. At MassHire, the team frequently works with older locals searching for employment. Right now, it's more competitive, and the unfortunate reality is, if you have a 30-year-old and a 60-year-old competing for the same job, the 30-year-old more frequently is picked, Riccitelli said. Whereas maybe a few years ago, the labor market was favoring the job seeker a little more than the employer. Currently, I think it's the other way around, so it's a little bit tougher. As companies turn to professional networking and job search platforms like LinkedIn and Indeed to find new talent, the modern job search can often feel like a dead end, Riccitelli added, noting that companies frequently use automated online tools to scan applications before a human ever schedules an interview. With a self-described, quote, specific writing style, Young said she's afraid of getting lost in the shuffle. It's different than it was before, said Roger Lamoureux, a 68-year-old Northfield resident who attended the fair. So much of it being online or virtual, there's not this human element where you're feeling heard and you can more easily get discouraged, Riccitelli said. These in-person events, even if you go to one and you don't land a job, it can make you feel like you're making progress, you're speaking to people and having an actual conversation with an employer. Although MassHire's job fairs aim to secure jobs for its attendees, Riccitelli said the events can also provide job seekers practice, feedback, motivation, and, quote, a little confidence boost. The fair also allows regional employers to connect directly with experienced applicants. Vendors of the July 29 event included Mass General Brigham, Community Action Pioneer Valley, Northfield Mount Hermon School, Coworks Staffing Services, The United Arc, Mass PCA Directory, and Beacon Mobility Brands Travel Cuz and Vanpool Transportation. It's an opportunity to meet experienced workers, said Chris Tuohy, a recruiter for Beacon Mobility, the parent company of Travel Cuz and Vanpool Transportation. With more experience under their belt, Stephanie Dalton, a human resources generalist at Community Action, said older applicants often have, quote, staying power in the company. Older folks have a lot of experience they can bring to the table, Dalton said. They also know what they can handle and what they like. As a 52-year-old job seeker, Young agreed that she brings wisdom, a resilience honed through self-awareness, and a, quote, different sort of confidence. I don't need you to hold my hand, she said with a smile. For more information on MassHire services, call 413-774-4361 or visit masshirefhcareers.org. This was Friday, August 21st, 2026's Daily Hampshire Gazette. Thank you so much for listening. See you next time.
1: This is Dondi with Valley Eye Radio. I'll be reading a nice news article written by Julia Diddy. It's entitled, Baby Girl is Progressing Remarkably After World First In Utero Brain Surgery. This was published May 31st, 2023. In what's being called a first-of-its-kind procedure, a potentially fatal vascular malformation in an unborn baby was successfully repaired via an in utero brain surgery. 2 days after the March 15th operation, the baby girl named Denver was successfully delivered and showed progressive normalization of cardiac function, indicating that the most dangerous threats associated with the aggressive vascular malformation, called vein of Galen malformation, appear to have been avoided. The results of the study were published May 4th in the peer-reviewed journal Stroke. The pregnancy was the fourth for Baton Rouge, Louisiana residents Derek and Kenyatta Coleman, who had not experienced any unusual complications with their first three pregnancies. Genetic testing had furthermore characterized 36-year-old Kenyatta's pregnancy as low risk, according to CNN. However, at 30 weeks, an ultrasound revealed that there were problems with Denver's brain and heart, the latter of which was enlarged. Soon after, the infant was diagnosed with VOGM, a rare prenatal condition in which, quote, arteries bringing high flow, high pressure blood to the brain from the heart connect directly with one of the main collecting veins deep at the base of the brain, rather than to capillaries that are necessary to slow blood flow and deliver oxygen to surrounding brain tissue. Due to changes in the infant's vascular physiology during and after the birth process, the high flow in the malformation has an even more serious effect on the heart and brain after birth, putting enormous pressure on the newborn's heart and lungs, per a press release from the American Heart Association. VOGM has a serious impact on newborn heart and lung function, which has been known to cause pulmonary hypertension, heart failure, strokes, fluid buildup, and brain hemorrhage, and other complications. The disorder is estimated to occur in roughly one in every 60,000 births. The current standard of care is post-birth treatment with embolization, a procedure that uses tiny gelatin sponges, beads, or other particles to block a blood vessel. Not only is the procedure risky, it's not consistently successful at reversing heart failure or mitigating severe brain damage. The Colemans learned about the clinical trial currently underway at Brigham and Women's and Boston Children's Hospital, weighed the risks and the potential for success, and they opted to join. The in utero brain surgery was performed in the third trimester of pregnancy when Denver was just 34 weeks and 2 days gestational age. 2 days after the procedure, on March 17th, Kenyatta gave birth to Denver, who did not require cardiovascular support or additional surgery following the in utero treatment. She remained in the NICU for several weeks due to prematurity, but during this time showed normal neurological function. Quote, I heard her cry for the first time, and I can't even put into words how I felt at that moment. It was the most beautiful moment, being able to hold her, gaze upon her, and then hear her cry, Kenyatta recalled. According to lead study author Dr. Darren B. Orbach, the results are promising. Quote, in our ongoing clinical trial, we are using ultrasound-guided transuterine embolization to address the vein of Galen malformation before birth. And in our first treated case, we were thrilled to see that the aggressive decline usually seen after birth simply did not appear, end quote, said Orbach. Continuing, we are pleased to report that at 6 weeks, the infant is progressing remarkably well, on no medications, eating normally, gaining weight, and is back home. There are no signs of any negative effects on the brain, Orbach said. Orbach and other medical professionals familiar with both VOGM and embolization caution that this successful surgery is merely the first step in securing more positive outcomes for unborn babies diagnosed with this condition. Quote, while this is only our first treated patient, and it is vital that we continue the trial to assess the safety and efficacy in other patients, this approach has the potential to mark a paradigm shift in managing vein of Galen malformation, where we repair the malformation prior to birth and head off the heart failure before it occurs, rather than trying to reverse it after birth. This may markedly reduce the risk of long-term brain damage, disability, or death among these infants, said Orbach. Pediatric cardiologist Gary M. Satu, who was not involved with the study, concurs that this important milestone must be followed up by additional research and subsequent surgeries on other fetuses diagnosed with VOGM. Quote, As always, a number of these fetal cases will need to be performed and followed in order to establish a clear pattern of improvement in both neurologic and cardiovascular outcomes. Thus, the national clinical trial will be crucial in order to achieve adequate data and, hopefully, successful outcomes, said Sattu. Dr. Colin P. Derdayan, a neurointerventional radiologist at University of Iowa Healthcare, who performs VOGM embolizations on newborns and who was not involved with the study, said, quote, "There are caveats. One successful case is not enough experience for us to conclude that the risks of this procedure are worth the benefits." And he later added, "This is pioneering work being done in a very careful and responsible way," end quote. Wow, that's some kind of a miracle. Let's hope it continues. This has been Dondi with Valley Eye Radio. I hope that was an interesting article for you as it was for me. I'm going to sign off now, and I hope you're having a good day. I'll be with you again someday in the near future. Bye-bye.
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3: And you are listening to Valley Eye Radio. It is Friday, the 21st of August, 2026. And that means we are going to be hearing from Mary today with the Greenfield Recorder. And I'm going to turn it over to her right now.
4: Thank you, Diane. And this is Mary, and I will be reading from the Greenfield Recorder for Friday, August 21st, 2026. And as usual, we'll start with the weather. Today, it'll be partly sunny with a high of 80 degrees. Tonight, we'll have a low of 58 degrees and it will be partly cloudy. On Saturday, we can look forward to clouds and sun and a couple of showers. We have a high of 73 and a low of 63. Sunday seems to be cloudy and humid with a few showers, high of 77 with a low of 61. And on Monday, mostly sunny, that's good, and less humid, high of 80 with a low of 54. Tuesday will bring us partly sunny skies and it will be pleasant, high of 76 with a low of 54. And finally for Wednesday, mostly sunny, high of 79 and a low of 58. Our first article from the Greenfield Recorder, rural schools double down on $60 million need. Validity of recommendation from 2022 report called into question. And this is by Erin Lee Hoffman. She's a staff writer. Is $60 million in rural school funding necessary? 4 years after the Special Commission on Rural School Districts issued this recommendation, Franklin County education officials are continuing to push for full funding and substantiate the need. A renewed call for the $60 million comes following a July 22nd letter that Pioneer Valley Regional School District Superintendent Patricia Kinsella wrote to State Department of Elementary and Secondary Education Commissioner Pedro Martinez and Secretary of Education Stephanie Zreich, saying it had come to her attention that senior leadership at DESE and the Executive Office of Education have asserted for the past 4 years that the $60 million recommendation for rural school aid does not have a basis in fact. The letter states the assertion has been repeatedly made to state officials at the highest levels, including the governor's office. The rural superintendents who know of these assertions feel blindsided, Kinsella's letter reads. I am confident that I speak for my colleagues across the Commonwealth in expressing my dismay, and I will share this letter with them. Kinsella shared her letter with rural school superintendents across the state, along with Senator Joe Comerford, Representative Susanna Whips, the Massachusetts Association of School Superintendents, the Massachusetts Association of School Committees, and Martha Thurber and Jessica Corwin, the MASC's Rural Schools Committee. In particular, Thurber described a private meeting that she and Corwin had earlier this summer with DESE officials, in which a DESE staffer, who Thurber said was involved with developing the rural schools report, stated that the $60 million figure was not verifiable. "We were taken aback by that because it's been a number we've been relying on," she said. Echoing Thurber, Corwin said it was disheartening and surprising to hear there was doubt about the needs rural schools have. "We've had at least 30 different people involved since we started 2.5 years ago, and each of us brings our own local networks," Corwin said about the work of their Rural Schools Committee. "We've spent hundreds, if not thousands, of people hours since 2022 advocating based on that $60 million figure." Although they declined to identify the specific staffer, Thurber said the experience raised questions about whether the perspective could be more widespread on the state level. Kinsella added that she is aware of at least 2 state education officials between DESE and the Executive Office of Education who have questioned the report's findings. Thurber added that she does not think rural schools are at odds with DESE, but she believes there's a chance for further discussion on how the state can support rural schools. "While what was said was not good, the outcome has been positive," Thurber said. There are ongoing conversations, and I think that DESE is getting the point that people in Western Massachusetts and rural school districts are upset. They have a better idea of our needs." In Kinsella's letter, she shares 3 actions the state can take to address this rupture, including requiring the education officials who have disputed the findings to place their concerns in a public memo, hiring an independent financial analyst to review the research from the report's recommendations, and convene a meeting of rural superintendents and school committee members to discuss their experiences and share suggestions. Kinsella said that since she sent her letter to state officials, she's met with Secretary of Education Stephen Zreike and feels Zreike understands the issue. Since that meeting, Kinsella emphasized the plans that are in place for an October 13th gathering of local education officials, state representatives, and state education officials, including Zreike and Martinez, to review the issues facing rural schools. When asked about local officials' concerns that the need for rural school aid is being downplayed, a spokesperson with the Executive Office of Education, which Zreike oversees, stated simply that every student should have access to quality education regardless of where they live. The spokesperson highlighted that rural school funding has nearly tripled under Governor Maura Healey's administration, alongside increases to transportation and special education spending and a fully funded Student Opportunity Act. In addition, Secretary Zreike has met with local and school leaders in rural communities and looks forward to visiting rural school districts this fall to learn more about how we can best support them, the statement concludes. The budget from former Governor Charlie Baker's final year in office, fiscal year 2023, set rural school aid at $5.5 million. For fiscal year 2027, the approved state budget includes $16 million for rural school aid, representing an increase of $14 million from fiscal year 2026, but still $4 million less than what the governor recommended in her initial proposal prior to state and House of Representatives consideration. The fiscal year 2027 budget also includes $7.66 billion in Chapter 70 aid to public school districts, an increase of $297 million over fiscal year 2026. The amount slated to come to Franklin County towns and regional school districts
5: is $67.4 million, representing an approximately $1.9 million increase over fiscal year 2026. When Martinez's office was asked for comment, DSE reiterated the statement sent by the Executive Office of Education and added that Martinez is looking forward to visiting rural schools this fall to learn more about how we can best support them. The 2022 report by the Special Commission on Rural School Districts identified five main challenges impacting rural schools, with a lack of economic resources and declining enrollment being seen as the main factors negatively impacting districts in Berkshire, Franklin, and Hampshire counties. One of the key recommendations of the commission made was to increase rural school aid to $60 million. At the time, Commission Co-Chair Natalie Blay said that $4 million in rural school aid in fiscal year 2022 was not sufficient to be distributed across the 67 school districts who were eligible to receive it, shaking out to just $59,701 per district, a sum that wouldn't even cover a teacher's salary with benefits. The rounded $60 million figure has become a touchstone for local advocates and lawmakers in discussing what can be done to support rural districts. In March, rural schools participated in the Rural and Declining Enrollment Schools Week of Action, where the top priorities were to get rural school aid fully funded at $60 million annually. Moving forward, Thurber said education officials are working to not only verify the $60 million figure, but also to calculate what the number would be now, given it has been a few years since the report was issued and school operating costs have continued to rise. Thurber added that while conversations are promising, she and other rural school leaders need to see some action. They come up with $60 million for rural kids who have been left in the dust for some time, Thurber said. In reflecting on the state's movement toward fully funding rural school aid, Corwin feels that the doubt being cast by state education officials explains the very little progress made on the issue despite the widespread advocacy. The way to repair trust is to take action to support rural schools, Corwin said, to show that they believe us and our true needs. Responding to the situation, Comerford, Democrat of Northampton, said she called a meeting with DESE leadership to discuss her own concern and deep upset over the alleged statements about the rural schools report. She described the meeting as an intense conversation. Still, Comerford noted, we have to acknowledge there have been significant gains for rural schools, but even with some of these gains, Comerford made it clear, there's still significantly more work to be done. Our next article. Mayor addresses city finances. DeZorger says city is making progress towards reconciling accounting discrepancies funding capital expenses. And this is by Madison Schofield, and Madison is a staff writer. This is from Greenfield. Mayor Ginny DeZorger assures city councilors on Wednesday that the city's finances are stable and that it is making progress towards reconciling its accounting discrepancies and funding its capital expenses. You asked me for clarity around what my expenses are going to be coming forward in the near future, and I'm happy to provide that, DeZorger told the council. But I want to be clear that the city is stable and we are being thoughtful and deliberate about how we manage the finances. On Wednesday, City Council voted unanimously to borrow $600,000 for stormwater and sewer repairs, and was presented with the first reading of an extra $702,000 in capital projects to be paid for through borrowing. Next month, the council will further discuss and vote on the proposed capital projects and purchases after the Ways and Means Committee reviews them. The list includes $30,800 to purchase defibrillators for public safety departments, $36,400 for personal protective equipment for the fire department, $110,000 for traffic light upgrades, and a $30,000 van for the Veterans Services Department. City officials have been working to address bookkeeping errors between the accounting department and the treasurer's collector's office that led the State Department of Revenue to not certify the city's free cash, money that is budgeted and appropriated but not spent in the previous fiscal year that the Department of Revenue then recertifies, allowing municipalities to spend it on needs such as capital purchases. The capital projects and purchases were going to be paid for using free cash and retained earnings. Because of the recertification issues, however, some will need to be delayed, while some will be paid for through borrowing. DeZorger and Finance Director Stephen Nimberkow have said the city would need to hire an accounting firm to go through the books and reconcile the differences between the accounting department and the treasurer collector's office, estimated to be $1.97 million in variances for fiscal year 2025. On Wednesday, the council voted unanimously to approve spending $75,000 from stabilization to pay the accounting firm of Clifton Larson Allen LLP for the line-by-line review of the cash books, which DeZorger said is already underway. DeZorger added that she believes she has been a responsible fiscal steward for the city, and she has reduced the amount of debt the city takes on each year. She said additional borrowing will be needed for the coming months, as the police department needs approximately $325,000 for cruisers, and the cost to repair Poet Seat Tower could top $1 million. The tower has been closed since the spring, when a building inspector's examination found cracks and degraded welds. The school department will also need to purchase three new vans, estimated at $66,000 each. However, DeZorger said these will be purchased using the school district's transportation revolving account, which has a balance of $1.4 million. DeZorger said she is confident the city will receive $1 million in federal dollars as well. Chief of Staff Aaron Anhalt further explained that she has been working with U.S. Senator Ed Markey's office on an infrastructure bill that would provide funding and bring the Army Corps of Engineers to Greenfield to work on critical water infrastructure. She said the bill needs to be voted on by both the House and Senate, but that these bills rarely fail to pass. During the meeting, councilors also asked DeZorger to address questions and concerns they have received from citizens regarding whether the Department of Public Works employees are being paid for 5 days of work while only working 4 days per week. According to DeZorger, the city has been trying a new pilot program in which DPW staff work 4.5 days per week as a recruitment and retention strategy. The program has been underway for about 3 months, and after a year, the city plans to review its effectiveness. She said DPW workers are frequently poached by other communities as their licenses and certifications are valuable, particularly a water supply facility operator's license, which she said is like gold, and allows employees to seek higher-paying jobs in other towns. DeZorger said the goal of the pilot program is to incentivize people to stay and help fill vacant positions, particularly for essential roles such as managing the city's water supply. She added that the DPW's Parks and Forestry Division, which she said currently has no staff, just received 2 applicants. This summer, she said, the DPW has tackled water main breaks, highway replacements, hydrant painting and flushing, maintenance and upkeep of city grounds and buildings, and crosswalk painting. Staff have also repaired 57 potholes throughout the city. DPW is working nonstop, DeZorger said. Precinct 4 Councilor John Bottomley called the idea a progressive approach and said he appreciates the efforts to increase compensation for DPW staff. City councilors also raised questions about potholes, particularly at Highland Park and near Beacon Field, and some of the unpaved roads have large potholes that could be dangerous to motorists. DeZorger said she would flag the issue for the DPW. The mayor also responded to a question about the Coleraine Street Bridge and said that, according to the Massachusetts Department of Transportation, the repair project is expected to be completed by October. Many, many people are frustrated with that, DeZorger said, but that's the timeline that we believe that's going to happen. Turning now to early voting begins as high-profile contests heat up. Markey leads Moulton in a UMass WCVB poll, head of the state primary. And this is by Scott Mersbach and Johnny Deppen, and they are both staff writers. Democrat and Republican voters across the region will have races to decide at the September 1st state primary, though ballots in some area communities will feature more contests. Early in-person voting starts Saturday, August 22nd, and continues throughout the last week of August. The most high-profile race on all Democratic ballots is between incumbent U.S. Senator Ed Markey and U.S. Representative Seth Moulton for Markey's Senate seat, with the winner facing presumptive Republican nominee John Deaton in November's general election. A new survey of registered voters by the University of Massachusetts and WCVB, conducted August 5th through 12th, found Markey up on Moulton 60% to 32%. For Republicans, the major race is between Mike Minogue and Brian Shortsleeve for governor, with the winner to face incumbent Democratic Governor Maura Healey, who was running unopposed in the primary. In a similar poll by UMass WCVB, Minogue was found to enjoy a 23 to 26% advantage over Shortsleeve. All Democratic voters throughout Western Massachusetts will also choose between incumbent Tara Jacobs of North Adams and Michael Fenton of Springfield to serve on the Governor's Council, District 8. The winner is assured of sitting on the panel, as Republicans are not fielding a candidate. In Charlemont, Monroe, Hawley, and Rowe, Democratic voters will choose between U.S. Senate Representative Richie Neal and challenger Jeremy Whalen of South Hadley, with the winner to face independent candidates Nadia Milleron and Anthony Solana in November. In the remaining Franklin County and North Quavon communities, Democratic U.S. Representative Jim McGovern is running unopposed. There is no Republican running for the seat. In Ashfield, Bernardston, Buckland, Charlemont, Coleraine, Conway, Deerfield, Hawley, Heath, Leverett, Layden, Monroe, Montague, Rowe, Shelburne, Sunderland, and Whately, as well as the precincts 5, 6, 7, and 8 in the city of Greenfield, Democratic voters will choose between Corinne Coriat of Deerfield and Laura Wondolowski of Greenfield to succeed Representative Natalie Blay, Democrat of Deerfield, who left the position in January. The winner will face independent candidate Amy LaValle of Whately in the November election. Franklin County voters also have to fill a sheriff's vacancy, with interim sheriff Lori Streeter on the Democratic ballots and no candidate on Republican ballots. Independent candidates John Hall and Gary Gagnon will appear on the November general election ballot. The remaining Democratic incumbents are running unopposed. They include State Senator Joe Comerford, Democrat of Northampton, Senator Paul Mark, Democrat of Pittsfield, and Representative Aaron Saunders, Democrat of Belchertown. Representative Susanna Whipps is running unopposed as an independent to continue representing the 2nd Franklin District. Other state Democratic incumbents running unopposed, in addition to Healy, are Lieutenant Governor Kim Driscoll, Attorney General Andrea Joy Campbell, Secretary of State William Galvin,

0: This broadcast service is provided by Valley iRadio. The material being read is the copyright property of the publications being read. Access to this program is solely for persons who cannot read the original printed version due to a visual impairment or other disability. By continuing to listen, you confirm that you have such a condition.
1: After the success of last year's Catterpalooza, Quanaquan Farm is hosting another event for visitors to meet crawling caterpillars alongside a few new unsung heroes of habitats across the Connecticut River Valley. The event, titled Valley Wild, for its crew of creatures, will kick off at 11 a.m. on Sunday, August 23rd, and last until 4 p.m. There will be food for attendees and a full schedule of activities, including live presentations from raptor rehabilitator Tom Riccardi and Thomas Tining, a Pittsfield resident who teaches Berkshire Community College students about amphibians and reptiles, including snakes. They thought that maybe snakes would be a good topic for the folks who want to come, and I said, "Why not? What could possibly go wrong?" Tiny said jokingly. The snake expert grew up surrounded by the forests, wetlands, and snakes of the Connecticut River Valley. In first grade, he started sneaking snakes to school in his pockets. Oh, my God. It didn't take long before I realized how many people didn't like, and not only didn't like, but a lot of people went out of their way to kill these things, Tining recalled. While people shuddered at Tining's interest in snakes and other reptiles and amphibians, the unknown around the creatures drew him to learning more. Despite their abundance, Tiny said many of them fly under the forest radar. If you take a trail through the forest here, anywhere in Western Mass, you hear the birds. You see the fabulous plants. The trees are great. The flowers might still be in bloom, and it's a wonderful scene. But what you don't see is the most abundant vertebrate in New England forest system. It's a little skinny salamander called the red-backed salamander. Tining gushed. There's still lots more to learn about them. That's sort of the fun part. At Valley Wild, Tining will share his discoveries from tracking snakes and other animals and show attendees shed snakeskin and a few of his live neighbors, from a garter snake to a milk snake, ringneck snake, and brown snake. With a chuckle, he added, "Herpetologists are not known for their flowery naming of things. They're not bird people." The scientist does not expect people to leave with plans to add a pet snake into their lives, but he hopes they leave with a little less fear. "They're not just scaly worms. They're a lot more fascinating than that," Tining said. "We need more people to get over their old-fashioned silly ideas about snakes and just embrace them. Mentally, that is. Not physically." In his classrooms and conversations, Tiny said people often know more about faraway plants and animals than the critters in their own backyards. According to Tining and Quanaquant Farm owner Allison Bell, Valley Wild aims to introduce locals to the creatures they share a forest with through Tining and Riccardi's knowledge, the returning caterpillar lab display, and screenings of footage from naturalists' wildlife cameras. Bell said her cameras capture everything from mice to moose, including bears, which she described as the poster child of wildlife cameras. "They're not all the most glamorous things, but every creature is equally important," Bell said. "There are flashy caterpillars, and then there are nondescript caterpillars, and they have fascinating lives that you might not know about unless you meet one here." According to Bell and Riccardi, interacting with wildlife can help inspire people to protect the planet they share with the creatures. "Any event that gives the public a view of wildlife in any way matters," Riccardi said. "It enriches your life to understand that you're sharing a planet with a lot of other living things. And I think once you understand that, you start to care about the planet a little more, and that couldn't be any more important than it is these

0: days," Bill said. "We're always learning. We're always sharing. And we enjoy sharing that with other people. There's so much joy in it. Beyond the levels of concern for what's happening with the world, I think it's important to find the joy and wonder first." The event will be held, rain or shine, in Quanaquant Farms Event Barn and Pavilion. To attend, visitors must register for a time slot and pay for the $10 tickets in advance. Next up, West County Notebook. New e-library for Shelburne Falls Trolley Museum provides 24/7 access. Shelburne Falls. The Shelburne Falls Trolley Museum recently launched an e-library that has music, e-books, and movies available for download for free. Those looking to access the online library would need to be in the vicinity of the museum, as it is connected to a hotspot that is located within the building. The network is named SFTM eLibrary, and once connected to the network, access to the library will be granted. Griswold Memorial Library to host Movie on the Lawn, Coleraine. As part of its summer reading program, Griswold Memorial Library will host its Summer Reading Rewards event and a Movie on the Lawn on Saturday, August 22nd. The movie being shown is the Disney and Pixar film, Hoppers, and it will start at 8 p.m. Parking is available at the Coleraine Historical Society, located at 8 Main Road. Those who attend are asked to bring lawn chairs or a blanket to sit on. Moving to Pothole Pictures to show final film of spring-summer season. Shelburne Falls. Pothole Pictures will show the final film of its spring-summer season this weekend at the Shelburne Falls Theater at Memorial Hall. The movie being shown on Saturday, August 22nd, is Summer of Soul, or When the Revolution Could Not Be Televised. It tells the story of the 1969 Harlem Cultural Festival, using video footage from the festival itself, as well as news broadcasts about the event. Interviews with performers and attendees of the festival are part of the documentary. And it also explores the relationship this festival had with Woodstock, as the two events overlapped for one day. The film has won numerous awards, including the award for Best Documentary Feature at the 94th Academy Awards. Tickets are $6 for adults and $4 for children. Moving over to Holly now, one article passed at Holly Special Town Meeting. 11 Holly residents unanimously passed one article on the warrant at Monday's special town meeting before skipping over the second article listed. According to Administrative Assistant Tinky Weisblatt, the second article will be dealt with in the future. It asked if the town would appropriate $10,200 to cover additional health insurance expenses for the town clerk, as the town had hoped to expand that role and increase its number of hours, meaning the position would be eligible for benefits. Article 1 corrected some errors that existed in the spring annual town meeting warrant. The errors occurred in Article 3 of the warrant, which was the town's omnibus budget. In the second line of the budget, which was the salary for the moderator, it erroneously read that the wage would be $145, when it should have read $144. Similarly, the total for Article 3 should have read $709,891. In both the language of the article and the column total within the omnibus budget, the total read $714,896. Both of these errors were rectified with the affirmative vote on Article 1 on Monday. Weisblatt mentioned that the quorum for Holly is 10 residents. Now, driving over to Irving, Select Board mulls Town Hall reorganization. Voting at Irving Town Hall on Monday. And this is by staff writer Aaron Lee Hoffman. Town Hall could be getting a slightly new look as discussions are underway to reorganize the 12 East Main Street building in an attempt to address space needs for existing staff and new town employees. Discussion began with input from town staff over the past few months about their preferences for what could be done to maximize available space, Town Administrator Brian Smith told the Select Board on Monday. Smith explained that while new staff in different departments have been hired, space issues continue to plague existing staff, and more room has been needed for several years. He said he feels it's an honest statement to say that there are more efficient ways to use the available space, especially on the first floor. None of the plans discussed entail permanent renovations, and a single preferred reorganization plan hasn't been chosen. Smith said he wanted the Select Board to review the initial feedback from staff to get moving on some immediate changes before a large renovation project can be put together down the line with approval from the Capital Planning Committee and voters. One of the priorities, Smith explained, includes finding ways to maximize space in the downstairs level of the building where elections and public meetings are held. The hope is to be able to use that space for municipal offices and public-facing uses. Part of the discussion is to think about where future elections can be held, Smith noted. You're not getting any argument out of me, Select Board member Jacqueline Boyden said about the space for elections. It needs to be held in a different building. Other Select Board members agreed, with Chair Jacob Smith noting the space is not easily accessible to voters. While voting for the upcoming state primary will be held September 1st in the downstairs room, if future elections are to be relocated, citizens would need 20 days' notice under state statute. Thomas Duffy, foreman with the Irving Highway Department, told the Select Board that a quick way to free up space downstairs would be to move the Recreation Department's equipment elsewhere. Another consideration Brian Smith raised was still allowing Town Hall to be a regular meeting space. Smith said capacity for the meeting space should be at least 20 to fit board members, a long table, and public seating, which could be done by splitting office space on the second floor or splitting the ground floor. Boyden noted that the space also needs a door that can be closed for executive session purposes. Another idea is to group departments with similar responsibilities together, allowing for staff and the public to more easily interact with them in what could be functional suites. Duffy explained that in looking at temporary partitions to divide the downstairs space, one idea would be to have 8 by 8 foot by 12 foot partitions on the left side of the room to create two spaces. The right side of the room is narrow, but could have two small spaces created with an L-shaped partition. It's estimated that the cost for the first floor partitions would be $7,000, according to Duffy. In terms of moving around existing offices, an initial idea discussed with staff is to move the treasurer's office, assessor's office, town clerk's office, and town administrator's office on the second floor, which would free up the treasurer's room to be the new meeting space with a door. Between the second floor and downstairs, Duffy said the proposed partitions would allow space for everyone, though Boyden said she wants to make sure nobody is feeling crunched in their workspace. With these initial concepts presented, the Select Board aims to make a decision at its next meeting between two plans that take into account the board's feedback. The board's next meeting is scheduled for Monday, August 31st. And if you'll excuse me for 1 second, I'm going to take a sip of water. Thank you. Our next article, Contra Dance Among Old Home Days Features. Town also highlighting newly refurbished pipe organ. And this was by staff writer Johnny Deppen from Warwick. New residents are bringing new ideas to this year's 3-day iteration of Warwick Old Home Days, namely a free contra dance. Festivities will start at 7 p.m. on Friday, August 21st, that's tonight, and wrap up with the Moore's Pond Beach Party on Sunday, August 23rd. The contra dance, spearheaded by new residents Charlene and David Beach, is slated to be held Saturday after the Old Home Days supper at Town Hall. The former Idaho residents had played music for contra dances in Idaho, Montana, and Washington. They've continued to attend contra dances in Franklin County since moving to Warwick and thought they'd bring their passion to the place they describe as the center of the universe. Warwick, we've said, is like the center of the universe because it's a half hour to Brattleboro, Vermont. It's a half hour to Greenfield. It's a half hour to all these different events and things going on, Charlene Beach explained. It was a good location and nice and rural. While it certainly won't be the first contra dance held in town, it will mark revival. I guess in the old days people from Warwick told me that they had contra dances, so we thought it would be a nice to revive that, Charlene Beach said. We thought that Dave and I could play if we can't find any musicians. We just needed to find a caller. I asked around, and Julian Blechner was willing to come help us to try to get this off the ground. In addition to being the steward of the contra dance, Charlene Beach will also be taking part in the Reader's Theater at Town Hall that kicks off the celebration on Friday. Also in Town Hall, a community supper will be available directly preceding the dance. Andrea Woods, an organizer of the meal, said it will feature standard homemade options such as baked beans and coleslaw. Also on the menu is ham, potato salad, and dinner rolls. Brownies and cream will be served for dessert. Another new event taking place this year involves the town's newest acquisition, the First Parish Unitarian Church and Meeting House. During the 2025 annual town meeting, residents approved accepting the property, which includes 32 acres on Hastings Pond Road, as a gift from the First Parish and Religious Society. According to Woods, the new event incorporates the newly refurbished pipe organ, which Orange resident Deb Kent will play on Saturday from 3 to 4:30 p.m. At the same time in the meeting house, community members will dress the part of mid-19th century Warwick residents and provide historical vignettes regarding what the town was like during this period, which is around the same time that construction on the meeting house was finished. A poem will also be read, written by Larry Carey, a longtime resident of Warwick who died earlier this year. The events at the meeting house are free. However, donations are welcome to support the continued maintenance of the building. The fire department's cookout, which has been a staple of the yearly event, is returning, featuring hamburgers, hot dogs, and french fries. The boat parade at Moore's Pond will close out the festivities on Sunday with live music and a sandcastle contest. Now, it's a little after 40 past the hour, so we will read the death notices. The Greenfield Recorder, for Friday, August 21st, we have one obituary and one death notice. From Hyattsville, Maryland, Amy Louise Green, 76, passed away on August 7th after a life filled with adventure, laughter, family, and love. Born in Athol, Mass. On March 29, 1950, Amy graduated from Athol High School in 1968 and earned a Bachelor of Science degree in chemistry from the University of Maryland. She enjoyed a distinguished career with the U.S. Department of Agriculture, Westat Consulting Group, and the U.S. Food and Drug Administration, retiring from the FDA in 2012. Amy is survived by her sisters, Anne L. Shazley and Alice de Montigny, brother James, sons Ashraf and Adam L. Shazley, and six beloved grandchildren. Gax, I don't even know how to pronounce this. It's GASCH apostrophe S funeral home in Hyattsville, Maryland, is assisting the family with arrangements. And there is one death notice in Greenfield. Will C. Campbell, age 66, passed away Saturday, August 15th, 2026. A full obituary will be published in an upcoming edition of the Greenfield Recorder. Arrangements are under the direction of the Konstansky Funeral Home and were incomplete at press time. For condolences, please visit Konstansky, that's KOSTANSKI, funeralhome.com. And now back to the news. Let's taco about lifestyle change. Gypsy Apple trades fine French dining for casual Mexican-inspired cuisine. This is also by Johnny Deppen. Michelangelo Westcott celebrated his recent 54th birthday the only way he knows how, behind the counter, prepping his restaurant for another day of hungry customers. Locals who frequent 65 Bridge Street in Shelburne Falls will recognize the intimate space, but they might be surprised by what is on the menu. Following a brief closure of his acclaimed French-inspired eatery, Gypsy Apple Bistro, Westcott has officially reopened the doors to unveil a completely rebranded concept, the Gypsy Apple Cantina, trading fine French dining for casual flavorful Mexican-inspired cuisine. A lot of things led me to want to do something completely different and more sustainable, Westcott said. French cuisine was great, and it served its purpose here in town for almost 20 years. Between 2 to 3 recessions in that time. As I'm getting older, I'm getting wiser, and instead of being a tree, you've got to be the grass. And right now, I'm the grass. It's also a great lifestyle change, closing up at 6, being home and resting, Westcott continued. Where on the other end, I'd be here all day and leave around midnight. Now Westcott is serving the cheapest lunch in town from noon to 6 p.m., Friday through Tuesday, in his roughly 400 square foot space. His menu includes burritos, tacos, quesadillas, enchiladas, with a salsa made by Westcott himself that has a little bit of a kick. While he said he's most known for his enchiladas, his favorite item on the menu to make and eat are his burritos. Who can't eat a burrito at least 2 to 3 times a week? I've got to say, I've been eating a burrito every day, Westcott said. My son is like obsessed with burritos. A good burrito speaks to me, man. Westcott explained that he crafts substantial signature burritos designed around a philosophy of flavorful simplicity. Rather than overcrowding the tortilla with standard fillers like lettuce, the recipe highlights a traditional core of rice, beans, protein, and cheese. A unique addition of pickled jalapenos provides an unexpected and vibrant contrast to the classic flavor profile. His son, Che, is the only other employee at Gypsy Apple Cantina. With just him and his son, Westcott said it's been the most calm, sane place in such a long time. While attending college in South Carolina, Che worked in the kitchen at La Veracruzana, located in the Palmetto State. Westcott's lifelong passion for cooking traces back to his earliest childhood memories. When he was just 5 years old, his mother gifted him a toy baking set, a present that sparked an immediate, deep infatuation with the kitchen. Around that same time, watching the legendary Julia Child on television became a foundational inspiration that further fueled his culinary dreams. I've worked in some great restaurants. I also have traveled a lot, Westcott said of his cooking inspirations. Between travel and just getting my bearings around different cuisines and just having the interest, it's created the situation that I'm in now. Versatile cuisines, international and more innovative. I hate saying the word fusion, but kind of fusing different styles and different techniques and finding similarities in food and creating some new out of that. Excuse me, creating something new out of that. The space didn't need many renovations to transform from a French bistro to everyday lunch food, though Westcott said he painted the walls with a different shade of red. Before the walls were a California poppy red, they are now a burnt sienna. It's reminiscent of the old Gypsy Apple, but kind of brings new life into this place, Westcott said, just keeping it super simple. With the new iteration of Gypsy Apple now fully operational, Westcott said this location is a great starting point to potentially franchise the restaurant. By sticking to simple foods that are easy to make and don't have too many bells and whistles, Westcott envisions this idea as one that can spread. These types of restaurants, he said, often have repeat customers who come in for their daily burrito fix. Reflecting on his deep-rooted passion for the culinary arts, Westcott admitted he cannot pinpoint a single favorite memory from his time as chef and business owner. Instead, he views his career as a collective tapestry of moments, noting that there are simply too many milestones to choose just one. Honestly, every day that I've worked has been a great memory, Westcott said. There's too many to just say one particular time. There's just been so many. And one is no more significant than the other. And now for business briefs. Mass hire to highlight job openings at Franklin Transit Management. Greenfield. On Tuesday, August 25th, from 10 a.m. to noon, Mass Hire Franklin Hampshire Career Center will host Franklin Transit Management at the Greenfield office at 101 Munson Street, Suite 101. Located at 3 Sandy Lane in Turner's Falls, the organization has openings for the following roles: Transit Bus Operator, Non-CDL Bus Operator, and Utility Workers. Greater Greenfield Chamber of Commerce seeks nominees for inaugural awards. It's easy for me to say. Greenfield. The Greater Greenfield Chamber of Commerce has launched its inaugural GBA Buzz Awards to celebrate exceptional local businesses and nonprofits, with nominations open to the entire business community across four categories. The top five nominees in each category will be voted on by GBA investors, and the winners will be revealed during the Greenfield Business on Tap and GBA Buzz Awards event on Tuesday, September 29th, from 5:30 p.m. to 7:30 p.m. at Four Phantoms Brewing in Greenfield. And now for the news and sports. Run Your City returns. Free fall session for children in grades K through 8 begins August 30th. And this is by Ryan Ames. He's a staff writer. After a successful inaugural season this past spring, the Run Your City Amherst UMass program is making its return. Starting on Sunday, August 30th, local children in grades K through 8 will be able to participate in a 6-week running program designed to introduce the sport to kids through activities led by UMass student athletes. Run Your City is a nationwide nonprofit with 107 chapters around the country that was founded in 2018. The program is free for all who participate. Riley Shunley, co-president of the UMass chapter, is excited for the fall session following a spring session that saw nearly 300 children attend. "I think the community was really welcoming of us," Shunley said. "We tried really hard with outreach, and we ended up getting 280 participants signed up by the end of the spring season. The kids were such a joy to be around. The families were really excited for us and helped spread the word a lot. I think we couldn't have asked for a better first season." Because the program welcomes kids aged 3 through 12, activities range from simple games like Duck Duck Goose to learning the basic of events of track and field, such as the 200-meter dash. For the upcoming fall session, Shunney highlighted a couple of additional activities expected to be implemented. "This year, we're doing a Minuteman Mile, a mile event just to introduce the more distance-based side of track and field, Shunny said. Also, we've been fundraising throughout the whole summer, so we've bought some new equipment so we can introduce more of the throwing events. While much of the spring session featured basic games, Shunny believed many kids enjoyed their experience from the first to the last. From the first to the last week. Shunny also emphasized the program is not about developing the next wave of Olympic stars. It's more focused on allowing kids to have fun. Shunny is one of the 9 UMass student-athletes on its leadership team, who all serve as volunteers for the program. A rising senior, Shunny felt compelled to join the Run Your City program due to its overall values, plus her lifelong connection with sports. Shunny also expressed the sense of fulfillment she's felt since joining the UMass chapter's leadership team. The first event on August 30th will take place at the UMass track and will go from 1 to 2 p.m. Next up, UMass football. Defense looks for identity. And this is by Adam Hargraves, and it's from Amherst. Practice number 15 of fall camp is in the books for the UMass football team. The Minutemen finished up a somewhat chippy season at Sonny McGurk Alumni Stadium on Wednesday morning. Linebacker Tyler Martin met with the media following practice. As a redshirt junior, Martin registered 103 tackles last season. He was 31st in the FBS with an average of 8.7 tackles per game. Against Bryant, Martin returned an interception for a touchdown. The Minutemen ranked 127th in total defense last season, but the current linebacker group has some versatility. Probably the biggest thing is having a variety of guys that can do a lot of things, Martin said. From the top to bottom, guys are really good at certain things, athleticism-wise, can run, can cover, and got some really good blitzers, too. There's a wide range, and everyone has their unique abilities. We all mesh really well. The linebacker room gets a healthy Timmy Hinspeter, I guess, who played in 7 games last season before a season-ending injury. Martin and Hinspeter have a leadership role in the defense. Joshua Isaiah is another senior on the roster at linebacker. Senior safety Zeron Daniel also met with the media following Wednesday's practice. Daniel has lofty expectations for the secondary. The group includes cornerbacks T.J. McGee, Chris Stanley, Isaiah Reed, and Raheem Sexel. Dede Snyder is another safety for the Minutemen. The Minutemen have a scrimmage on Thursday, another important step in their progression toward the road opener against Rutgers on September 3rd. Brown unites with former team. Wide receiver Will Always Love Philly takes part in joint practices. And this is by Kyle Hightower. Foxborough. A.J. Brown arrived in New England following his trade from Philadelphia, saying he was in awe about getting a fresh start as a member of the Patriots. On Wednesday, surrounded by many of the faces and coaches the wide receiver left behind, Brown said as the Patriots welcomed the Eagles for a joint training camp practice that he continues to leave any raw feelings about how his Philly tenure ended in the past. "It's not about no closure or anything, man. It's love," Brown said. "I won a Super Bowl ring with them. It'll always be love, no matter how anyone feels. I love Philly, and I will always love Philly. But I'm here now. This is where my feet are, and that's where I'm focused on." And that's all the time we have today for the reading of the Greenfield Recorder for Friday, August 21st, 2026. I'm Mary, and thanks so much for listening to us here at Valley Eye Radio. Bye now.
1: Thank you, Mary, for that reading of the Springfield Republican, but I am a couple hours off. It was the Greenfield Recorder, news from Franklin County. And stay tuned. We have many more programs, articles, and local news for newspapers as well. 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
2: 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My name is Joe. I'm a reader here with Valley Eye Radio. I was raised in Chicopee, Massachusetts. 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

0: Hi, my name is Phil. Welcome to the Veterans and Retirees Minute on Valley Eye Radio. This broadcast focuses on topics of particular interest to retirees, veterans, their caregivers, and to those who may know veterans. These are articles from numerous sources that focus or expand on issues that may or may not be covered in the national or local news broadcasts. So, without further ado, let's hear what's in the news today. This article comes from Military Times magazine. It is dated August 18th of 2026, written by Patricia Kimmy. And again, with the House and Senate in summer recess, there's really not a lot of legislation going on, so it gives me an opportunity to read some other articles that might not normally get read, and this is going to be one of them. Title of the article, Army Buys Virginia Facility to Stable the Old Guard Caisson Horses. Celebrities come and go in Middleburg, Virginia, a Piedmont hamlet of fewer than 100,000 people, where horses outnumber the residents 10 to 1, and beagles and foxhounds abound. John and Jackie Kennedy, Senator John Warner and his wife Elizabeth Taylor, Linda Tripp of the Clinton Lewinsky fame, and as of last month, Vice President J.D. Vance and his family all have resided without fanfare in this pastoral area about an hour from Washington, D.C. But the region's newest neighbors, the U.S. Army and the 73 horses of the Old Guard's Caisson Detachment, have divided a community that values the proper care of the horses and the detachment's mission at Arlington National Cemetery, but fears the move could cost local jobs and restrict access to the region's premier thoroughbred training facility. The Army finalized an $8.6 million deal on August 6 to buy the Middleburg Training Center, a 149-acre horse farm with 11 barns and ample paddocks and pastures to house and train the horses that support burials at Arlington National Cemetery. Our Army officials said they considered more than 100 properties before choosing the Middleburg Training Center, which has newer barns and facilities and room for more than 200 horses. During a town hall with residents in Middleburg on August 6, the same day the Army closed on the property, a panel of officials said the center provided the requisite environment for equine care and met the needs of easements as well as environmental, historical, and cultural concerns. Quote, we needed a horse farm. The Middleburg Training Center is that farm. The Caisson herd moving to the Middlebury Training Center and the military mounted battalion being operational here is a final piece of our grand modernization efforts, said Colonel Jeff Kahn, K-A-I-N, commander of the 3rd Infantry Regiment, referring to changes at the unit, which is known as the Old Guard since 2022. That year, an internal review found the horses' facilities at Joint Base Myers-Henderson Hall in Arlington, Virginia, and Fort Belvoir in Fairfax were inadequate with environmental conditions that contributed to the death of two horses. According to the report obtained by CNN, the deaths were attributed to poor conditions and care, with one horse dying as a result of a blocked gastrointestinal tract likely caused by ingesting sand and gravel, while the other died from colic as a result of eating poor quality hay. Two more horses died later that year, including a geriatric horse who suffered surgical complications following a fracture and another from acute abdominal distress, which may have also been caused by ingesting poor quality hay or gravel. As a result of the issues and subsequent public outcry, the service revamped its entire program, establishing a military working equid task force, suspending support for caisson burials at Arlington, and dismantling most of the horse units elsewhere. Most of the Arlington horses were moved to an equestrian facility in Airedale, Virginia, as the services instituted a basic horsemanship course, replaced the heavy caissons with lighter weight versions for burial, and created a new 08H Army Equestrian Military Occupational Specialty to focus on caring for the service's animals. Residents mourning the loss of facility. While most of the residents who packed the Middleburg Community Center on August 6 were horse lovers, riders, owners, and trainers who favor the service's efforts to protect the herd, they expressed dismay over the selection of the Middleburg Training Center as the Army's new home. The facility contains the state's largest racetrack and hosts more than 100 or 1,000 horses each year. Without it, Virginia's growing thoroughbred racing industry and the region's economy will suffer, they said. Quote, as the Army conducted, has the Army conducted an economic analysis on the loss of revenue that is now going to come forward? Because the loss of services for veterinarians, blacksmiths, equine dentists, therapy service providers, shipping companies, our tax store, and your feed store, all the local community that generates revenue, horsemen included, because of you guys taking over the training center, quote unquote, asked Megan Conley, a former training center employee. According to Representative, a very long name, who I wouldn't even attempt to pronounce, the Democrat of Virginia, the facility contributes, quote, thousands of jobs and tens of millions of dollars to the local economy that may be lost, quote unquote. During the town hall, this a representative asked whether the Army and the community could reach an agreement to lease back portions of the facility to those who work in Virginia's burgeoning racing industry. Quote, I think it would go a long way if we were able to lease back part of the property to the training center, again, the representative said. The Middleburg Training Center was built in 1956 by philanthropist and horse enthusiast Paul Mellon, M-E-L-L-O-N. In its heyday, it produced the Kentucky Derby winner Spectacular Bid. Over the years, it fell into disrepair, though it never went unused because of its 7/8-mile sand track, the only one in the region. Charles Kuhn, K-U-H-N, founder of JK Moving Services, purchased the facility in 2017 for $1.6 million. He made significant improvements to the barns and paddocks and preserved it from development. Kahn also purchased Wolver Hill Farm, W-O-L-V-E-R, another Middleburg property in 2021, and placed it in a conservation easement to preserve its racing legacy and protect it from development. He leases a portion of the 500-acre expanse to the Vances. According to the Virginia Equine Alliance, the facility supplied 825 full-time jobs and had an economic impact of $86.2 million from 2017 to 2023. The Alliance has expressed a desire for the property to be shared with the public in some capacity, given that the Army will not use the track and will occupy only a few of the barns. Residents requested that a sharing agreement be considered and asked about the Army's vision for the property, future fencing, housing, and the track. Quote, you really have two extremes you can go toward. One would be this is a kind of a secret closed base. Nobody gets in without a password of some kind, and it's mysterious like Area 51. It's like Area 51 comes to Middleburg, said Mike Pillsbury, owner of a nearby horse farm and former chairman of the Defense Policy Board, period. Quote, the other extreme is you're in Disneyland and you sell tickets and you give tours, or you could do something in between, again, quote unquote. Examining sharing options, Major General Antoinette Gant, commander of the Joint Task Force National Capital Region, U.S. Army District of Washington, told attendees that a legal team is exploring the idea of community utilization, although she could not provide any definitive answers. Quote, the primary mission is to make sure that we are able to support the requirements, to ensure that the forces in the military mounted battalion are able to do their job, quote unquote, Gant said. But Gant, again, G-A-N-T, added, the Army is also looking at it from a legal standpoint to see what does that truly mean, a joint use type of facility, again, quote unquote. According to Gant, the service plans to create an advisory committee in the community and encourages people with requisite experience to apply for jobs the Army may need at the facility. These jobs, however, are likely to be a fraction of the current number, given that the Army has its own veterinarians, techs, and other staff. The pending change has already prompted horse trainers and owners to relocate to other states that support thoroughbred racing, attendees say, and they express sadness over losing a facility at the heart of the state's racing aspiration. Quote, this is a knife coming right into the middle of this tradition and this lifestyle that has been going on here for centuries. General Patton was a fox hunter here, said Wayne Chatfield Taylor, a breeder and former center employee. Quote, this community has so much depth for this kind of horsemanship that has been available to us at this training center that it's difficult for us to see that. Let's go back to this. Quote, this community has so much depth for this kind of horsemanship that has been available to us at this training center that it's very difficult for me to see that we turn this over to the government, okay, quote unquote, Chatfield Taylor said. Under the purchase, current tenants and horses must leave the center by October 31st. The Army will take possession on November 1st and expects the battalion to be operational at the center by June. The horses, many of which are now housed in modular stables at Fort Myers, are expected to move between 2007 and 2008. Khan said the Army wants to be part of the Middleburg community and hopes residents will in turn welcome the soldiers. Teach, coach, and mentor our young equestrians as this is a budding military occupational specialty, Khan said. And that concludes this article.
1: 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Information regarding veterans' benefits is presented as an outreach service by Valley Eye Radio. Veterans, retirees, their family members, or caregivers should contact the VA or their local town or city veterans service agent or veterans organization to determine how these benefits may apply to them. So, until next time, done for today.

0: Hello there. This is Dondi with Valley Eye Radio. I'll be reading the scam of the day from the online blog scamaside.com. This was posted August 14th, 2026, written by, as all the others, Stephen Weissman. New variation on sextortion scam. I have been warning you about sextortion scams for 10 years. One way that sextortion scams begin is with an email in which you are told that your computer and webcam have been hacked and that the scammers have video of you watching porn online. In the email, the scammer threatens to send the videos to people on his contact list unless you pay a ransom in Bitcoin or some other cryptocurrency. In a recent version of this scam, people around the country are receiving such sextortion emails with some new twists. First, the email contains a photograph of your home with a threat to contact you at your home, referring to your home's address if you don't pay the demanded Bitcoin ransom. Second, the email refers to a type of spyware called Pegasus that can steal information from your computer without being discovered. In fact, Pegasus spyware does exist, but it is used only by government agencies. Here are some tips. Scammers use services such as Google Maps to obtain the photos used in the emails and use AI to gather other personal information used in the email to make it appear more believable. But the truth is that they do not have the videos that they claim to have, because if they did, they would show it to you in the email. In regard to your webcam being hacked, while often this is merely a threat and the scammer has not hacked your webcam, webcams can be hacked. One thing you can do to protect your webcam from being hacked is to make sure that you change the default password on your webcam when you first install it. Another simple thing I do, and you can as well, is to merely put a post-it note over your webcam when it is not in use. If you are not a subscriber to scamaside.com but would like to receive daily emails with the scam of the day, all you need to do is go to the bottom of the initial page of scamaside.com and type in your email address on the tab that states sign up for this blog. I'll tell you, folks, it makes me burn when I think of the way people try to pull scams. I don't know. I think they should use their brains for better things. Okay, a little editorial comment. This is Dondi with Valley Eye Radio, and I will be back with you another time. Enjoy the rest of your day. Bye-bye.
1: This is Bird Note. During the summer breeding season, North America's Great Plains come alive with birdsong. Among the most memorable is the lark bunting, whose serenade is complete with costume and choreography. Lark buntings are migratory sparrows that live in grasslands from south central Canada to the northern plateaus of Mexico. For most of the year, the buntings are brown, white, and streaky. They spend the winter traveling in large nomadic flocks in search of seeds and insects. But as spring approaches, the males become a velvety black with a contrasting patch of bright white feathers on each wing. Wardrobe change complete, this sparrow is ready to put on a show. Male lark buntings perform elaborate flight displays to attract mates and fend off rivals. First, the bunting ascends quickly, a dark spot rising through the open sky. Then he begins a slow descent, flashing those white feathers with each flap of his wings. Flying back to earth, the bunting belts out a complex series of trills, whistles, and buzzy phrases. A spectacular performance indeed. For Bird Note, I'm Ariana Rimmel.
2: Hi, this is Johanna with the YLE, your local epidemiologist. When wildfire smoke hits home, with the sun on the fire line, what I've learned about protecting the air we breathe by Matt Willis, posted August 19th in a guest post. The text came on July 27th. Made it to Bend, heading to the fire line tomorrow. My son just finished his wildland firefighting certification. He spent the summer working as an EMT and was sent to the fires burning in Oregon. He's 22, and this was his first fire. For years, I approached wildfire smoke as a health professional, caring for patients with smoke-related illness, writing advisories as a health officer, and researching its health impacts. But as a dad, all that boiled down to one urgent question. When the skies fill with smoke, how do we keep the air we breathe as clean as possible? I went deep into air filtration. My son's exposure may be more extreme, but the lessons are increasingly relevant for all of us. This is what I learned. Yes, wildfires are increasing. When I'm not writing with Caitlin for YLE, I work with climate scientists to model the health impacts of climate change. Our report will be out in December. Stay tuned. But here's a teaser. The increased burden of wildfires we're feeling isn't a one-summer fluke. Even the best-case scenarios show an upward trend in wildfire size, frequency, and intensity until we can slow global warming. This doesn't just matter for those of us with houses in dry areas. Wildfire smoke risk isn't limited to Fire County. Our most fire-prone states are in the West, and prevailing winds blow east. In late July, smoke from the fire my son was fighting in Oregon reached Florida. Long-term climate models indicate that we can expect increased smoke exposure in the coming years. We need to adapt quickly. That starts with filtering air. We breathe in about 2,000 gallons of air a day at rest, almost enough to fill a swimming pool. On smoky days, every gallon we take in carries potentially harmful compounds. The most damaging bits are smaller than 2.5 microns. A centimeter has 10,000 microns, called PM2.5, which is much smaller than a human hair. So any air filtration for wildfire smoke needs to have a very fine weave. On smoky days, scrubbing the particles out of that air before we breathe it can be surprisingly simple. Outside, it's a mask. Inside, it's your home's air filtration system. Outside masks are a neglected tool. A well-fitted N95 mask is highly effective against wildfire smoke. A 2025 review of 33 studies found that N95 masks removed up to 94% of PM2.5. The authors also concluded that masks were relatively underutilized in wildfire response. Until recently, masks have not been prioritized in wildfire response. In fact, until last year, wildland firefighters weren't allowed to wear anything beyond a bandana on the fire line. Somehow, despite mountains of evidence of the benefit, the U.S. Forest Service only authorized voluntary N95 use for firefighters in 2025. This is a massive occupational health failure that harmed generations of firefighters. It's finally being corrected, just as my son joins the ranks. That history also helps us understand the impact of repeated, unprotected, and preventable exposures. Career wildland firefighters have an estimated 8 to 43% increased risk for lung cancer and a 16 to 30% increased risk of cardiovascular death, depending on years of service and season intensity. A more recent study of almost 13,000 firefighters, looking back over 25 years, found that emphysema, pneumonia, asthma, and cardiovascular disease all increased with more fire line hours. The wide range of effects isn't surprising. The smallest inhaled particles damage lung tissue directly and enter the bloodstream, causing inflammation in sensitive blood vessels, including those in the heart and brain. These health impacts aren't just during an event, but accumulate fire after fire. This dose response curve means higher exposure levels lead to worse health outcomes, and any measure that reduces exposure helps. Go indoors is only a start. Here's something I wish I'd been clearer about in 12 years of writing smoke advisories as a health officer. Move indoors treats your house like it's a sealed box, and it isn't. AQI is generally measured outdoors, but being inside doesn't automatically protect you. Air moves through gaps, doors, windows,

0: 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The material being read is the copyright property of the publications being read. Access to this program is solely for persons who cannot read the original printed version due to a visual impairment or other disability. By continuing to listen, you confirm that you have such a condition.
1: And that's your main asset. If your house uses radiators, baseboard heat, or window units, you'll probably need portable filters. 2, use the right filter. For central air, look for the MERV rating, a 1 to 16 plus scale for how fine a particle it catches. MERV, M-E-R-V, 13 is recommended for PM2.5 in smoke. Most systems come with MERV 8 as default, so you may need to upgrade. For portable purifiers, look at 2 factors, the filtration type and how large an area it can purify. Look for HEPA-rated filters, which effectively capture 99% of wildfire smoke particles. For room size, CADR, clean air delivery rate, is the number of square feet of air it can filter per minute. As a rule of thumb, CADR should be close to your room's square footage. So, a 10 by 10 foot room is 100 square feet and would need a filter with a CADR of 80 to 100. 3, during a smoke event, run it continuously, not just on auto. Filtration only works while it's running. A central system on auto may only cycle for a few minutes, an hour. During a smoke event, switch the setting to on so air keeps moving through the filter. Portable purifiers should run around the clock too. Shutting one off lets a room's air quality slide back within an hour or two. 4, pick one room and make it your clean air refuge. If you're using portable filters, you don't need to filter the whole house. One well-sealed room, usually the bedroom, gives your household somewhere reliable to breathe easy and sleep. 5, close the gaps before smoke season, not during it. Weather stripping around doors and windows makes the house less leaky and improves the inside-outside ratio. For renters, removable weather stripping, draft snakes, or even a towel under a leaky door can help. 6, a box fan can get you most of the way there. A box fan paired with a MERV 13 filter taped to the intake side costs a fraction of a purifier and effectively captures fine particles. It's also fully portable, which helps if you're renting or moving between rooms. While we can take personal measures, we're also seeing promising policies that will help bake some of these protections into more resilient communities. These include building codes that mandate MERV 13 filters, rebates for portable HEPA filters, and free mask distribution policies for smoky days. Bottom line, my son is home now, safe and sound. He slept in a trailer near the fire where AQI readings reached the 600s. I texted him daily, probably annoyingly, reminding him to wear his N95 mask outside and run the HEPA filter in his trailer. I knew what stood between him and hazardous air was technology that's available to all of us. These are simple measures, but getting the...
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0: 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Once again, we thank you for listening to Valley Eye Radio's weekly shopping circular. I've been Nicholas. Happy shopping, everybody.
1: Hi, I'm Linda. I'll be reading a magazine article from Women's Day, April-May 2026 issue. 10 things to know about strength training. Getting stronger isn't just a fitness goal, it's a health investment. 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When you're tight or sore, you may be likelier to get hurt. Alternate weight training days, upper body and lower body, with endurance activities like walking, biking, and swimming. Cardio increases blood flow to muscles, delivering oxygen and nutrients. 3. Use your body as the equipment. Even if you never or rarely pick up a dumbbell, you can still get a burn. Let your body provide the resistance. Push-ups, squats, calf raises, lunges, burpees, planks, and pull-ups all help build and maintain muscle mass. As you begin to feel stronger, try adding resistance bands to up the effort required. For example, Metheny suggests starting with 3 sets of leg lunges, 12 to 15 reps on each leg over time, lower the reps to 10 and add resistance bands. 4. Why not lean into functional fitness? We're talking about moves that strengthen the muscles, bones, and joints you use for everyday activities like carrying groceries. Examples of functional fitness moves that help improve mobility are heel-to-toe walking, wall push-ups, overhead presses, and chair sit-to-stands. Search online or ask a trainer at the gym to learn more. 5. Focus on form over weight. There's no award for pumping 20 pounds of iron on your first try. Instead, start with 5-pound dumbbells or 5-pound kettlebell. Add weight once you feel stronger, as lifting heavier is what builds muscle mass. It creates stress that damages the muscle, which then reacts by repairing itself and getting stronger. Technique is key, so look online for tutorials or ask a trainer for pointers. 6. Explore different ways to lift. Deciding whether you like dumbbells, kettlebells, resistance bands, or a combo can help make your strength training journey smoother. You can use traditional dumbbells or grasp a kettlebell with 2 hands. Some people find this easier. Resistance bands mimic the resistance dumbbells provide, but are cheaper and can be easily tucked away or packed up for travel. Their packaging will specify the resistance level of each band. The bands are also a great tool for helping yourself nail the right technique and form, as using them may help foster body awareness. Support recovery with stretching. Stretch for at least 30 seconds both after warming up and after a workout. It feels good and can be beneficial. Stretching promotes muscle flexibility and helps maintain range of motion in joints. It also aids in increasing local blood flow and may help muscles recover. When you don't stretch, muscles can tighten, putting you at risk of injury. 8. Shore up your bones. Supporting muscles will also support bone health, because muscles and bones work together. This is particularly important as you get older and bone density declines. Research shows that resistance exercises can help you build a stronger, more resilient musculoskeletal system and help preserve bone and muscle mass. 9. Get those Z's. Prioritize sleep, as achieving adequate, good quality sleep is key to developing muscle strength. Sleep helps repair muscle tissue and improve muscle mass. Experts say to aim for 7 to 9 hours of shut-eye each night. It's also smart to have a bedtime routine that winds you down and primes your body and your brain for sleep. 10. Pump up the protein. It's not just a social media trend. Protein is critical for muscle repair and maintenance. It can be helpful to talk to a dietitian or a nutritionist about your specific protein needs, as things like age, gender, activity level, and underlying health issues may impact it. Many health insurance plans cover nutrition services. Protein-rich foods include yogurt, eggs, poultry, fish, whole grains, and plant-based picks such as lentils and beans.
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3: Hello, this is Janine reading from the Chicopee Holyoke Herald with news from Chicopee, Granby, Holyoke, and South Hadley, dated August 20th, 2026. Milliron and Whalen, debate ahead of elections, by Sarah Heinonen. Two people looking to unseat U.S. Representative Richard Neal in the Massachusetts 1st Congressional House District met at a debate on August 11th to discuss their politics, priorities, and approach. Of those, the most daylight between Nadia Milliron and Jeremy Whalen was in their approach. Whalen, a Democrat, will face Neal in the September 1st primary, while Milliron, running as an independent, will face the winner of the primary in November. During the event, hosted at 52 Sumner and sponsored by more than 40 local nonprofits, Milliron and Whalen answered questions from the community that had been collected ahead of time. Moderator G. Michael Dobbs explained to the audience that the questions all pertain to district-wide or national issues, which are the purview of members of Congress. The candidates agreed on several topics. Each would work to abolish the Electoral College, to remove the outside influence of a few swing states. Both Milliron and Whalen were proponents of universal health care, with that one topic being Milliron's top priority. Both were also in favor of impeaching President Donald Trump should the Republicans lose the majority. To address poverty in Western Massachusetts, Milliron said she favored eliminating federal income tax on the first $100,000 earned. Similarly, Whalen said he would raise the threshold, easing the tax burden for the lowest income earners. The two also agreed that there should be term limits for representatives. While Whalen envisioned 12 to 15 years, Milliron said she would commit to 6 years. Whalen, who is 39, also said he felt there should be an age cap and suggested 70 years old, but also said people vary in how age affects them. At age 62, Milliron was silent on the issue of an age cap. Whalen and Milliron also agreed that Congress needs to assert its power over funding allocation, ensuring the executive branch follows through on distributing funds and not allow the president to enter military action without congressional approval. Where the candidates differed was in their methods. Whalen emphasized the need to create relationships with representatives on both sides of the aisle, as well as independents. It's not relationships that are going to make this happen, it's pressure, Milliron said. She said being an independent in a House with narrow margins would make her influential. And as an independent, she said she would caucus with whichever party is in the majority and withhold her vote for leadership to accomplish her goals. We're in such dire straits that we have to take every angle, pressure, every advantage, every leverage we can muster, Milliron said. Whalen took a different approach. He said there is influence through working the halls of Congress, but also influence that comes from public opinion. He later spoke about building coalitions, saying, "We need to build that community, and that's how we break the partisan divide that we see." Milliron responded, "You can't just influence people. You have to leverage. You have to pressure. You have to threaten their jobs and their reputations. You can't just get what you want by being nice and having discussions with people." On some issues, the candidates had different ideas. Milliron said her day one priorities would be proposing income tax relief, get insurance companies out of our health care systems, and eliminate supply chain issues in medicine by bringing manufacturing back to the United States. For Whalen, the focus would be on passing Medicare for All, abolishing immigration and customs enforcement, and implementing a surtax on the ultra-wealthy using Massachusetts Fair Share Amendment as a model. To protect voting access and increase turnout, Milleron said it should be made mandatory and cited Australia's system in which there is a monetary penalty for not voting. Voters there can vote by mail, vote early, or obtain an absentee ballot. Whalen said, "We have voter apathy in this country. We don't have voter fraud." He said he is in favor of enshrining vote by mail in law. He also said the current environment around immigration is causing people in black and brown communities not to feel safe voting in person. Asked about avoiding gentrification as a side effect of West-East Rail, Whalen said he fully supported expanding rail service, but at the same time, we need to be prepared to increase the housing stock in central and western Massachusetts. He said he was also a proponent of rent control to stabilize the housing industry. Milleron warned that the region will be flooded with people escaping the climate crisis, and the West East Rail would bring them to Western Massachusetts. We have to prepare, she said. Each candidate was asked how their background qualified them for congressional service. Milleron said her experience as an activist, mobilizing people and advocating in the halls of Congress, gave her the experience needed. Whalen said that, as a teacher, he sees firsthand how decisions made at the national level affect the youth of America. In Neil's 37 years in the House of Representatives, has your life gotten better? Have your bills gone down? We need to go in a new direction. He added, the people I want in Congress are the individuals embedded in this community. Whalen's comment was not the first time the candidates mentioned Neil and his absence from the forum. When speaking on August 7th, Neil said he would not attend a forum that was organized by my opponent. They chose the site, the date, and they chose the moderator. Speaking of the forum organizers, he said one of them is a financial contributor and the other is a spokesperson for the campaign. And they're going to set the timetable. Forum organizers Wes Wiedemann and Erica Swallow are public Whalen supporters. Neil has accepted a debate against Whalen, organized and televised by WWLP for August 26th. So that reminds me, Vilas sounds off on recent statewide issues by Tyler Garnett. On the latest episode of So That Reminds Me, State Senator John Vilas sat down with co-host Ryan Fryer and myself to discuss data centers, cell phone, and social media policies, upcoming ballot questions, and opioid settlement funds. Vilas, whose current term ends in January, is running unopposed for re-election. He represents 9 communities throughout the Hamden and Hampshire districts and has been in the Senate since 2020. He also previously served as a state representative in 2014. Vilas was recently deployed for 6 months on a confidential mission along the southwestern border of the U.S. He said he couldn't provide specifics about the trip, but he credited his office for helping him stay connected and serve his constituents during that time. He also commended his colleagues who stepped up and filed bills and items on his behalf. One of the things that's really, really important to me is hiring staff that's good, Vilas said. It was constantly checking in with my team from when I could get away from what I was doing and to see what was out there. But I have to be honest with you, I can't take credit for it. My entire operation was a seamless operation. One issue that Vilas discussed, which has been prominent in many of the communities he serves, is data centers. Holyoke recently approved a ban on future development of the centers, while Agawam approved the first reading of a 270-day moratorium, and Westfield approved a 12-month moratorium. In the past, Vilas demanded that the data centers, not residents, should pay for any energy and water strain. He also emphasized that many data centers across the country are much larger than some of those proposed and operating in Massachusetts. Vilas agreed that there is an opportunity for jobs, but in many cases, data centers lead to an increase in electrical bills, increased water usage, and contamination. He also agreed with the idea of a moratorium to give each town time to learn about potential pros and cons of a development proposal. I think what's happening throughout the Commonwealth is a beautiful thing. Like, give the towns the ability, Vilas said. Data centers need to pay their own way. Any uptick in electric cost is on them. Any water usage above and beyond what they represent is on them. Any disturbance to the environment is on them. And if they check all of those boxes in a local community through their city council, their planning boards, their mayor, decide that we realize all the risks and the contracts are very firm, that anything that goes above and beyond what you're representing is on you, not the residents that have the vote. Vilas also discussed regulations on youth social media and cell phone use in schools. In July, the state Senate passed a bill that essentially regulates youth social media use. What the data tells us is that straight bans don't work, Vilas said, comparing the Senate bill to the House bill passed in April, which bans children under 14 from using social media platforms and requires that platforms obtain consent for users ages 14 and 15. Vilas explained that if you institute a ban, teenagers affected will find ways to get around it. He said the driving force is algorithms, which is why the Senate bill gives people under 16 the ability to stop, pause, and say, do I want to continue reading? Do I want to continue watching these videos? Or maybe do I want to go outside? Vilas said a third-party audit could allow the Attorney General's office to ask a company like Facebook to explain its algorithms and how they work. It's about getting rid of these algorithmic feeds by the default settings. They're not allowed for certain people under that age demographic, but we need to get at these algorithms, and I'm a really big believer in that the best way to do that is something that we still need to continue to do, and it's by having what we call third-party audits, Vilas said. On the topic of cell phone usage in schools, Vilas said he often visits high school students in his communities who all admit they use their phones during the school day instead of paying attention to what is going on in class. Vilas said that although bans don't usually work, he thinks there should be little to no exception regarding cell phone usage during the school day. When we had this debate, I was really the lead proponent of, look, if we're going to do this, we need to do it. And variably, what comes up is exceptions, Vilas said. My position was we need to make the exceptions so few and far between, because at some point in time, if you have all these exceptions, the exceptions swallow the rule. If 30 kids in the schools have their phones, the rest of the kids are going to say, hey, what's Mikey? What's Sarah? Or what's everybody doing with their phone? I want my phone. In response to parents' concerns about the possibility of not reaching their kids during an emergency, Vilas said many law enforcement members told him that cell phones could create more chaos during a major emergency because the students would be too distracted to listen to the adults or law enforcement personnel. When cell phones weren't a thing, we got by just fine. If a kid was sick, if there was an emergency, if something was happening, Bill is stated. There's no perfect solution, but with the distraction from the reading, writing, arithmetic, we have to do better. If we can do something to give that kid a fighting chance to excel in school, to engage, to maybe prevent some type of behavioral health issue, then I think we should do that. I think we owe it to them. Vilas also discussed the Veterans Home in Holyoke, opioid settlement funds that cities have received, the recent economic development bill that recently passed in the Senate, housing issues in Massachusetts, and a ballot question that looks to eliminate political party primaries for state elections. In the case of opioid settlement funds, a recent investigation revealed municipalities have spent less than 20% of the $115 million distributed to them since 2023. Vilas recently said he is prepared to file legislation to have the state reclaim unspent funds and redirect them to communities with bigger needs. This notion that I hear from municipalities was, we're trying to figure out how to use this. I have no patience for that anymore, for the very simple reason that they're sitting on their tails trying to figure this out. We've got people that are dying out there, Vilas said. Speaking on the economic development bill, Vilas said the goal is to stop people from leaving the state for opportunities elsewhere. Massachusetts is on the precipice, and I would argue we are already down that path of becoming a state that lacks competitiveness for any number of reasons. This economic development bill was an attempt to stop the bleeding. To hear the full episode with Vilas, visit the website thereminder.com/ourpodcast or search So That Reminds Me on your favorite podcasting platform. Chicopee City Council approves bond for water main replacement by Tyler Garnett. The roundabout project at the intersection of Montgomery Street, Granby Road, and McKinstry Avenue will include another facet after the City Council approved the authorization of a $1.2 million bond to replace water utility infrastructure at the project site. Mayor John Viu discussed the plans during the August 4th meeting, which include a water main replacement on the three streets, along with the addition of three roundabouts, pedestrian and bicycle accommodations, handicap accessible sidewalks, curb ramps, and general roadway and safety improvements. He said the potable water and the water lines are not covered in the project, which is where the $1.2 million authorization comes into play. DPW Superintendent Elizabeth Batista explained, "When you have a significant disturbance within the right-of-way, aging infrastructure tends not to be able to sustain the impact, and so we're taking the opportunity to replace all the water mains and valves and all that stuff within that area. The water main and valve replacement project is estimated to be $2.1 million. Batista said some of the funding will come from DPW's account, but the project also needs to be supplemented with a bond authorization. Batista said the water line replacement portion of the project will be included within the overall roundabout project, but the water project is a non-participating fee. It's the same contractor. It's going to be phased within that project, she stated. We just have to pay for it separately. The project is estimated to take a few years, according to Batista. Once the project is awarded to the contractor, we'll receive a schedule. The Massachusetts Department of Transportation Highway Division will manage the intersection improvements at the three sites. Design plans are found at chicopeema.gov. The purpose of the project is to improve safety, traffic operations and accessibility for pedestrians and bicyclists. The project was first initiated in 2017 through a feasibility study of the area and was approved for federal and state funding in 2018. In May 2024, Chicopee and the Massachusetts Department of Transportation hosted a public information session to show their proposed design improvements at the site. A 2019 road safety audit highlighted three crash sites within the area. The high crash locations ranked number 5 in the top 100 locations in the Pioneer Valley, and 174 crashes were reported in those three areas from 2014 to 2016. The existing intersections experienced a high number of angle, rear end, and side swipe crashes due to confusing geometry, skewed angles, and pavement markings. There is also a lack of sidewalk, missing or non-compliant wheelchair ramps, and no bicycle accommodations, according to project managers. The roundabouts will be located at Granby Road at McKinstry Avenue, Granby Road at Montgomery Street, and Montgomery Street at Interstate 90. The existing traffic signal will be replaced with a peanut-shaped roundabout. A second roundabout will be constructed for access to McKinstry Avenue, and a third roundabout will be added at the intersection of Montgomery Street with the I-90 ramps. The proposal also illustrates a raised median down the center of Montgomery Street between the proposed roundabouts to eliminate the existing hazardous left turns into and out of the shopping center plaza. The City Council unanimously approved the bond authorization and stated that they will be informed once the project begins. State funding to help boost Holyoke's early literacy levels by Tyler Garnett. Holyoke Public Schools are getting some help in the reading department. According to an announcement from the Healy Driscoll administration, the district will receive a $616,650 grant to help improve early literacy programming from pre-K to grade 3 students. The money is part of nearly $24.7 million that the administration awarded to 71 school districts and one educational collaborative to strengthen literacy instruction and improve reading outcomes for students across Massachusetts. Through four Partnership for Reading Success Massachusetts grant programs, districts will implement high-quality instructional materials, expand professional learning for educators, and strengthen evidence-based literacy instruction from pre-kindergarten through grade 12. The PRISM 1 grant, which is what Holyoke received, supports districts and community-based partners in implementing and sustaining an evidence-based, culturally and linguistically sustaining multi-tiered system of support in pre-K through grade 3. The grant is designed to continue helping a cohort of districts improve their early literacy programming so that all students can read at or above grade level by third grade. Holyoke Public Schools was first awarded the PRISM 1 grant in spring 2025 and subsequently received a continuation grant for the 2025-26 school year. The $616,650 for the 2026-27 year is a continuation of that work. Holyoke Public Schools Chief of Academics, Rebecca Thompson, said the continued investment will support the district's ongoing effort to strengthen and sustain an evidence-based early literacy model to ensure that all students achieve strong reading outcomes. The grant allows HPS to build on the foundation it has established, according to Thompson. The funding will support targeted professional learning for teachers, instructional materials, and high-dosage one-on-one tutoring for students. The district will continue using walk-through and student learning data to monitor the impact of the action plan and make adjustments as needed. The grant will also support the continuation of the PRISM leadership team, helping Holyoke Public Schools maintain alignment across schools, roles, and community partners. Thompson and Associate Director of Early Literacy, Caitlin Rosasa, explained that the ultimate goal of the PRISM 1 grant is to have 80% of

0: This broadcast service is provided by Valley iRadio. The material being read is the copyright property of the publications being read. Access to this program is solely for persons who cannot read the original printed version due to a visual impairment or other disability. By continuing to listen, you confirm that you have such a condition.
1: According to the state, the PRISM 1 grant is a part of the Massachusetts Department of Elementary and Secondary Education's Literacy Launch, which promotes literacy success for all students across the Commonwealth. The awards build on Governor Maura Healey's Literacy Launch Initiative and legislation she signed to strengthen early literacy instruction. They also come as more than 1,000 educators are participating in Literacy Launch Institutes this summer to deepen their knowledge of evidence-based reading instruction. Reading is the foundation for everything students do in schools and throughout their lives, Healey said. That's why we're making historic investments to strengthen literacy instruction, support educators, and help every student build the skills they need to succeed. Chicopee's National Night Out arrives at new location by Tyler Garnett. Chicopee's 32nd annual National Night Out event on August 10th at Zott Park featured hundreds of vendors and plenty of residents despite the new location. The celebration occurred at Zott Park due to ongoing construction at Sarah Jane Park. The free, family-friendly event is designed to strengthen community ties and promote positive relationships between residents and law enforcement. Attendees enjoyed a wide variety of activities, including free food, interactive photo booths, local resources, and more. It is one of the largest annual gatherings hosted by the City of Chicopee in collaboration with the Police Department. Nearly 16,000 communities across the country participate in National Night Out, an event that promotes neighborhood camaraderie. At these events, public safety officers hold first-hand conversations with the public. Aside from featuring over 100 vendor booths, the event also included canine demonstrations, a wing-eating contest, a flyover, a Chicopee Fire Department vehicle extrication demonstration, and school musical group performances. It concluded with a candlelight vigil and flashlight walk. Last year, Chicopee was a National Night Out Award winner in the category for areas with a population of 50 to 100,000. Its National Night Out event also ranked 12th in the country. In 2024, Chicopee's National Night Out event climbed to 13th. In the country after it was ranked 22nd in 2023. The award recognizes the population of the city and the number of people who attend the event. The event also featured a ribbon cutting for a newly upgraded Chicopee Police Department ice cream truck. VU said it will serve as another great way for the police department to connect with the community. Thank you for listening to the Chicopee Holyoke Herald at Valley iRadio. Hello, this is Janine reading from the Chicopee Register, dated August 21st, 2026. CPL welcomes Wildlife on Wheels by Christina Josha. The library hosted Forest Park's Wildlife on Wheels program on July 29th. This program was managed by wildlife interpreter and educator Sarah Hogendorn. The animals that traveled with Hogendorn to the library for the program included a red-tailed boa named Yasma, a bearded dragon named Agra, two Australian white tree frogs named Wart and Worm, a skunk named Dorothy, and an eastern box turtle named Walnut. During the presentation, Hogendorn had attending children sit in a circle to ensure the safety of the animals and attendees. She highlighted the importance of respecting wild animals, explaining that respect for these animals keeps everyone safe. Hogendorn talked about why she enjoys working with animals.

0: animals, creating connections with individuals of a species, realizing their own personalities, and being able to share that with the public. I've had and worked with animals for as long as I can remember. There's always been something, from cats to dogs, rats, birds, and reptiles, Hogan Dorm said. She then explained what she enjoys about bringing wildlife on wheels to local communities and educating people on different animals. Seeing someone not only learn something new, but overcome a fear or misunderstanding and turn it around into respect for that species or wildlife in general. I also love being able to involve myself with the community and learn new things from people themselves to their histories with local wildlife. Conservation starts with understanding the world around us, and up-close encounters provide a space for people to learn about and connect with wildlife. Free programs also allow us to reach a broader audience and give opportunities to all ages in all regions. Then Hogan Dorn explained the process Forest Park goes through to decide which animals are suited to travel. The first step is making sure the animal is comfortable being handled. After verifying they are okay on site in the zoo meeting strangers, we then assess their comfort at nearby smaller programs. From there, they graduate up into further reaching larger programs, or sometimes they return to life at the zoo and retire from being an ambassador. We take our ambassadors' autonomy very seriously and are alert to changes in their behavior. Hogan Dorn added this, for each program itself, we try to vary the species we bring, so we have a broad spectrum to teach about. There are sometimes requests, and we do our best to accommodate each of those. We have some larger ambassadors that do well in stage settings, and some that are much better suited to small, hands-on groups. We also take into account who has traveled a lot recently, because everyone deserves rest days. During the presentation, Hogan Dorn explained to the audience that many of the animals are part of the zoo aren't able to live on their own in the wild without help from zoo staff members. Our zoo and education center is home to over 200 animals, and we focus on housing animals that are unreleasable. Many come from rehabbers and cannot survive in the wild, from other facilities, or were pets who from varied backgrounds. Our ambassadors for wildlife on wheels are just a select few of the many animals we provide care for at our facility, Hogan once said. She was also sure to explain a little about each animal that was traveling with the program that day. She explained how old each animal is, what they typically eat, their natural habitat, and shared any reasons they cannot be released into the wild. For more information about Forest Park Zoo, visit forestparkzoo.org. For more information about upcoming events at Chicopee Public Library, visit chicopeepubliclibrary.org. Chicopee adopts quarterly property tax billing process by Dalton Zaberski. City Council voted without objection during Tuesday's special meeting to adopt a quarterly property tax billing process, which will take effect on July 1, 2027. Prior to taking their vote, the ward representatives asked a series of questions to the Chicopee Quarterly Task Force, which Mayor John Viu established to examine the potential benefits of quarterly billing. The group includes City Collector Sandra Perrette, City Assessor Laura McCarthy, City Treasurer Marie LaFlamme, Senior IT Systems Analyst Tammy Schaefer, IT Systems Analyst Don Fortin, and City Council President Frank LaFlamme, who abstained from the discussion. McCarthy stressed the importance of spreading the information to residents so that they can be fully aware of the change by the time it begins next year. One of the main ways would be we can put an insert into the tax bill, she said. Also, we would certainly reach out to the local newspapers to provide information, possibly set up information sessions with neighborhood groups or the senior center. We would do flyers that could be posted throughout the city. We would be open to suggestions. Basically, anything we can do to educate the public about this change. Previously, Chicopee residents voted in favor of a non-binding referendum to switch from billing twice each year to billing four times during that period. Ward 1 Representative Abigail Arriaga agreed that it might be challenging to spread the word at first, but she believes it can be accommodated. The first year might have a lot of speed bumps getting through it, but I think posting it in the library, posting it in the senior center, the newspaper, Chicopee TV, where a lot of people do get their information, is going to roll out, Arriaga said. She added that she has received numerous phone calls from constituents asking her when the change will be made. Many of these individuals are older and on fixed incomes. It would be meaningful for them to pay in four installments instead of getting hit with one big bill. Most of my phone calls have been, when is this happening? I need this. Please make it happen. I haven't gotten any really negative feedback, Arriaga said. Ward 4 Councillor George Balakir described this change as long overdue because residents' tax bills have been increasing. He also pointed out that most of Chicopee's neighbors have already adopted this system. I know that Chicopee is late to the game with this, but I don't know if any other municipalities have recently gone through this exercise, that we could maybe see some of the pitfalls that they ran into. I know that I think about 80% of the cities and towns in our area have gone through this, Balakir said. Ward 9 Councilwoman Mary Beth Costello inquired if it would be more feasible to delay the change until July 1, 2028. The task force explained why this would not be in the city's best interest, saying people only pay attention to the information about imminent developments. During Costello's line of questioning, McCarthy explained why time of the is of the essence, especially when looking at the statistics. McCarthy recalled that the issue was previously discussed in 1990, 1999, 2004, and 2014, and in each instance, she was against it. Now she has changed her stance. I changed my mind because the average tax bill has changed tremendously. In the past 5 years, it went up $1,000. 5 years prior to that, from 2015 to 2020, it went up $368. I'm looking at average tax bills. Our increases, which used to be on an annual basis of $100 or less, are now $200 to $300, McCarthy said. She also pointed out that in 2015, the average bill was $2,900. Now it is $4,500. When the system begins in July 2027, the first payment will be August 1st, the next will be November 1st. The following year, the dates will fall on February 1st and May 1st. Before the vote was made in favor of the item, Perrette added that this could help people who are struggling to pay their taxes. There's a myriad of outstanding tax bills in the city, which is probably a myriad of different situations for different individuals, but it's significant. I don't have anything to compare it to from prior years other than tax titles, but these have not yet received their demand notices, which will be going out. People do tend to make that payment when they get the demand notice. City Council appoints Bianca Janczak as Chief HR Officer by Dalton Zabursky. Chicopee resident Bianca Janczak left a strong enough impression on City Council during Tuesday's special meeting that the board voted without objection to appoint her as Chief Human Resources Officer. Earlier this month, the Mayor John Viu recommended the council appoint Janczak to the role, but the board voted to schedule a special meeting in which the ward representatives could interview the candidate. The councilors had their opportunity on Tuesday as they asked Janczak a range of questions. Janczak had worked since February 2024 at McGill Hose and Coupling Incorporated in East Longmeadow as the company's human resources executive. Ward 4 Councilor George Balakier inquired about her experience there. They have three separate locations, one in Rhode Island, one near Boston, and one in East Longmeadow. It's close to 100 employees, and I was a department of one, Janczak said. I handled full cycle of human resources, and the company was continuing to expand, so I doubled their personnel just from being there for 2 years. Jessica Avery, an at-large representative, asked Janczak how she would go about modernizing the HR system, and the new department head provided a thorough answer. For me, step one would be to assess our current standards and practices, figure out where there are flaws or things to be improved, and from there jump into technology platforms to see where we can create a robust system that carries out everything and doesn't leave room for error and can double-check the work, Janczak said. She added this would entail something more modern than an Excel spreadsheet. Instead, it would be something that can be regulated and proceduralized and more fluid. Ward 9 Representative Mary Beth Costello asked Janczak if she will be involved in disability recommendations or training. She pointed out Janczak's time spent as an emergency room technician at Cooley Dickinson Hospital from 2023 to 2025. Janczak said she has an ADA background stemming from her full cycle responsibilities in her previous position and that disability and accommodations are critical. She noted that it has been explained to her she will essentially be the city's ADA coordinator. I'm not a very reactive person. I like to gather all the information first and make sure that we are accommodating of all people of all kinds at all times. I think the biggest thing with anything of that nature is to assess the full situation, see what we currently have in practice, and then see what needs to be determined after doing a thorough investigation and research. Ward 3 Councilwoman Susan Goff thanked Janczak for her decision to stick with Chicopee and asked her if she gained any experience dealing with unions in her previous roles. After confirming she has that experience, Janczak detailed her familiarity with the budgeting process. She also has administered payroll, insurance, and other benefits to recipients. I became very familiar very fast with union work and having to do certain things certain ways and really respecting the contracts that are in place. I'm very comfortable with that, she said. CPD welcomes three new officers by Kristen Rivers. The police department welcomed three new officers to their ranks in a ceremony at City Hall Auditorium on August 6th. The new members are Officer Antonio Maza, Officer Brennan Fields, and Officer Jen Thornburn. Maza and Fields are recent graduates of the 6th ROC Holyoke Police Academy and are Chicopee residents. Thornburn is a transfer from the Ashby Police Department and a graduate of the 5th ROC Holyoke Police Academy. Mayor John Viu emphasized public safety in welcoming the new members. As mayor, I believe that public safety is paramount to the success of our community, and we are entrusting you as new members of the Chicopee Police Department to not only uphold the law, but hold yourself to very high standards, and you're joining a wonderful family, Viu said. Viu then shared this message with the family members of the officers. I want to say congratulations for helping them get to the point in their lives where they can protect and serve Chicopee. I'm very excited for this opportunity for you. He then noted the city's commitment to protecting the community under Acting Chief Eric Watson's leadership and the Real-Time Information Center. The goal is to protect the community, and we have been solving crimes like no other, making sure that you all have the best technology to protect yourself moving forward, Viu said. So again, congratulations to you. Captain Ted Hitchcock shared these words on behalf of Watson. We'd like to thank the mayor, all the city officials for the continued support. The three of you don't know what kind of support you have behind them, but yourselves, but you soon will. I've had the privilege of working around the state, around the area, and there isn't another department or a city infatuated as much as the city of Chicopee. So as you start your career, recognize that and treasure that, because it's not everyone, Hitchcock said. We welcome you, and we're looking forward to seeing what great things you're going to do. Hitchcock also encouraged the officers to take advantage of the technology the police department utilizes. So enjoy it, use it, learn it, and contribute, and be thankful you're working for the city of Chicopee, he said. After City Clerk Keith Rattel swore in the new officers, Mazza spoke on behalf of the group of what this opportunity meant to him and his new colleagues. I'm very grateful and honored for this opportunity. It's been a long time coming. I've been doing my very best to train for this, both academically and physically, Mazza said. Very grateful and looking forward to the many opportunities the department has to offer. After sharing his excitement about learning from his colleagues and the chance to be inspired, learn, and grow, Mazza shared this advice for future recruits. I would say it's something you're very passionate about. Put your best foot forward. Do everything you can. If you know it's coming up sometime soon, probably try to get in the best physical shape that you can, Mazza said. As well as academically, anything that you can take from people around you, especially people that are in your own department, learn from them. And I think it's going to help you along the way, and once you get in, find your niche and find that good group of people that can help you and you can help them as well. I'm sure it's going to help you very far down the road. Mazza shared he was inspired to become a police officer when he didn't get in the first time, but kept going. Now a part of the CPD, he looks forward to serving the public. Public service is the number one thing, Mazza said. It's to help everyone in the name of community. If I can make it that much better, even as a single officer, where somebody is out during the day and they see me out in the public and say, hey, that's Officer Mazza. He's a great guy. He's fair, impartial. I couldn't ask for more. His message was this: never stop trying to achieve your dreams. If there is something you are passionate about, something you are very, very strong about, take everything you can and fight for it, and eventually it will come, Mazza said. Discussions continue on AI Data Center by Brendan Rooney. The City Council reconvened on August 4th to address another increasingly prominent issue, the potential impact of AI data centers in Chicopee. This comes as Western Mass neighbor Holyoke made history earlier this summer by becoming the first municipality in the state to ban data centers of any size or capacity, with the sole exception of the Massachusetts Green High Performance Computing Center. In addition, the Paper City has established a data center study committee to examine the issue further. Now, as communities across the region grapple with how best to approach the issue, the rapidly evolving data around the center landscape, Ward Center Councilor Bill Cushing introduced a rough draft proposal outlining potential measures for Chicopee to consider. If so, then the proposal would proceed through the appropriate channels before ultimately being submitted to the Massachusetts Attorney General's office for review. That was received favorably by a 9-3 margin from his constituents, though not without criticism from a few during the discussion. So this is obviously a rough draft because there are some things that planning may want to change as far as who's responsible for what engineering. So I want them all to have their say so we can retweak this and bring to it to a committee as something that meets our needs and not the state's, Cushing said. He then noted the city's commitment to protecting the community under Acting Council Vice President Sam Chomsky, who presented an extensive, comprehensive bulletin and cited this as, "This is not a ban, this is not a regulation," Chomsky said. "I do want to make note that I understand that in the future regulations will be put in place, but I would rather have the experts from the Planning Department office do this so that we can adopt anything that they have that's legally vetted." According to Chomsky, it was revealed that Cushing's proposal would look to ban data centers of anything over 2 megawatts. However, according to an ordinance, Chomsky read into the record, stated that Tier 1 low-impact data centers shall be permitted only by special permit from the City Council in the industrial districts. Data centers shall be prohibited in all other zoning districts, and Tier 2, 2 to 10 megawatts, and Tier 3, over 10 megawatts, are defined in Sections 275 to 62F, and then appear nowhere in the applicability or permitting provisions. There's no way to apply. For scale, the Massachusetts Green High Performance Center in Holyoke, the one facility Holyoke exempted from its own ban, is permitted at 12 megawatts, 6 times this ordinance's ceiling, Chomsky stated. He added that the project could face challenges establishing financial credibility because of the special permit granted by the city, potentially making it subject to what he described as self-destruction every 5 years before construction could even begin. Nobody invests $10 million per megawatt in an asset that a future city council can vote out of existence, Chomsky added. He then drew focus to the framework that Governor Maura Healey presented earlier this summer, where Healey's framework directs data centers to bring or fund clean energy generation sufficient to meet 100% of the data center's demand, the governor shared. Chomsky said, and then argued, this ordinance counts on-site power against the 2-megawatt cap, which penalizes self-powered projects while also locking out the new generation of technologies the gas moratorium makes necessary, while acknowledging that the clause would have to be repealed before Chicopee could move forward. Chomsky considered his thoughts by addressing other topics of concern, such as the governor has been stern in her stance on rejecting bans outright, as the framework also shows that applications for the 20-year sales and the tax exemption for qualified data centers, which she agreed to as part of a 2024 economic development law, will remain in effect until we have strong protections in place for our residents and communities against higher gas and electrical bills. Echoing the decision to allow the Planning Department to oversee this proposal was City Council President Frank LaFlamme. Providing context to Cushing's order was City Planner Lee Pouliot, who shared Councilor Cushing submitted language to amend the zoning code to address data centers. Because it's a zoning ordinance amendment, it allows the same process as the battery storage revisions to the renewable energy chapter, so similar to the batter discussion. This order will get 3 public hearings, one with the Planning Board, one with the City Council Zoning Committee, and one with their Ordinance Committee before it's up for final vote for adoption, Pouliot said. He then shared that data centers are a slower process compared to the battery facilities. At this moment, data centers are a bit different because they are quite new and their regulations continue to evolve quickly both here and across the state. So to ensure we have a regulation that doesn't zone out our data centers, Pouliot said. So with that said, the planning staff and I have been working to educate ourselves in preparation for developing appropriate regulations. So what will likely happen is that there will be additional language added to the ordinance chapters for Chicopee. But based on how our regulations are structured, elements such as noise, water, and electric use are not things that are addressed by zoning. Similar sentiments were echoed by Councillor-at-Large Joel McAuliffe, who offered a point of education to the council not to rush. We don't need to go fast on this because it's all new, but I also want to add, I'm not necessarily against data centers. In fact, if we're looking to achieve our green energy standards by 2050, as the governor has said, then we need to find places to store that battery power. And if we are going to have this AI revolution and Chicopee isn't going to stop, then we need to have data centers to do these things. And remember, when entities use our utilities, residents' rates and bills go down because consumption goes up. So I think we need to do this the right way, McAuliffe said. Closing out the conversation was Ward 5 City Councilor Joe Pasternak III. I understand this is the way of the future, but we have to be careful because this is something that could help Chicopee or could be adverse towards the city. Because I feel we are a diamond in the rough, and let's make this diamond shine. So at this time, I would like to see a bit more thought go into this, and we need to bring our best efforts forward. Thank you for listening to the Chicopee Register at Valley Eye Radio.
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4: Hello everyone, this is Joe back again with Valley Eye Radio. Today we will be continuing our series on King Philip's War in central and western Massachusetts. Currently, we are on the Sudbury Fight. Several other garrisons not known to be actively involved in the battle on April 21st are designated in Sudbury. The Parmenter Garrison is commemorated by a stone marker on Garrison House Lane, a dirt road on the north side of Boston Post Road, Route 20, about 600 feet east of the entrance to the Wayside Inn. The marker reads, "Nearby is the site of the Parmenter Garrison, a stone house built previous to 1686 and used as a place of refuge from the Indians, raised in 1858, erected by Wayside Inn Chapter, D.A.R., 1906. The Parmenter Garrison was a two-room, one-story structure. Tradition holds that workmen building the Wayside Inn retreated to this garrison at night for safety. The Brown Garrison was probably built about 1660 by Major Thomas Brown and stood at the intersection of Knobscot and Dudley Roads. The structure, made of wood and lined with brick, was demolished in about 1855, and no sign of it remains. Other houses in Sudbury were thought to be used as garrisons, though none remain. One of these, a blockhouse torn down in the early 19th century, was said by one observer to have bullet marks on it. The Sudbury fight should have been one of the natives' finest hours. The feint at the Haynes Garrison, the ambush of the conquered men, the ambush of Wadsworth troops, the ability to seal off Green Hill from reinforcements, and the firing of Green Hill were as fine a display of military tactics as occurred during King Philip's war. If it could be proved that Philip had masterminded this battle, which it cannot, then it would lay to rest the question of his military prowess. A victory this close to Boston, inside the Marlborough defense, and standing toe-to-toe with English soldiers, should have given the Wampanoag, Nipmuc, and Narragansett warriors a tremendous lift. However, such was not the case. Perhaps the natives took unacceptable losses. Perhaps the fact that Sudbury still stood, and English reinforcements continued to pour in from all directions, was disheartening. Perhaps the fact that the natives still found the garrisons to be nearly impossible to crack made the victory hollow. In any event, when the war party returned to its camp at Wachusett, Mary Rowlandson wrote, quote, "To my thinking, they went without any scruple but that they should prosper and gain the victory. And they went out not so rejoicing, but they came home with as great a victory. For they said they had killed two captains and almost 100 men. One Englishman they brought alive with them, and he said that it was true, for they had made sad work at Sudbury, as indeed it proved. Yet they came home without that rejoicing and triumphing over their victory, which they said they were wont to show at other times, but rather like dogs, as they say, which have lost their ears. Yet I could not perceive that it was for their own loss of men. They said they had not lost but above 5 or 6, and I missed none, except in one wigwam. When they went, they acted as if the devil had told them that they should gain the victory, and now they acted as if the devil had told them that they should have a fall." Shortly after the Sudbury fight, the native alliances would splinter, with Philip returning to his homeland and native warriors concentrating their efforts not so much on war, but on feeding their people. Battle of Turner's Falls, Montague, Massachusetts. By early May 1676, negotiations for the release of English hostages had stalled any coordinated offensive campaign by the colonial troops in the Connecticut River Valley. Meanwhile, settlers along the valley were growing restless and frustrated as small bands of natives from the upper valley made repeated incursions, stealing livestock and making planting impossible. Public pressure for a renewed offensive grew. The prospects for an aggressive campaign looked bleak. Captain William Turner, a tailor in Boston prior to the war, was stationed in Hadley with 51 men, many of them young, inexperienced, and, in George Madison Bodge's estimation, in great distress for want of clothing, both linen and woolen. An additional 55 men and boys, also poorly armed and supplied, were garrisoned in Springfield and Northampton. Turner himself was weak from sickness, perhaps the epidemic distemper or malignant cold that had been spreading through the colonies, or residue from his long imprisonment as a Baptist at the hands of Massachusetts Bay authorities, and had asked to be relieved of his commission some time before. What was most aggravating to many of the valley's settlers was that a large native encampment was known to exist at Peskiomskut, present-day Turner's Falls, in the town of Montague. Turner co-authored a letter to the General Court on April the 19th, reporting that it is strange to see how much spirit, more than formerly, appears in our men to be out against the enemy, who now come so near us, that we count we might go forth in the evening and come upon them in the darkness of the same night. The close encampment of which Turner wrote comprised three sites near the upper falls of the Connecticut. George Ellis and John Morris place one of these sites on high ground on the right bank at the head of the falls, another on the opposite bank, possibly present-day Great Island, and the third on Smead's Island, a mile farther down the river. The Indians living there, themselves short of food, were going about the business of fishing and planting, largely unmolested. Many were women, children, and the aged. If their activity were allowed to continue, the Nipmuc and River Indians would be refortified for an aggressive summer campaign. Three events spurred the English to action. The first was the escape of John Gilbert, who had been taken prisoner in Springfield a month before. Gilbert was able to brief Turner on the size and makeup of the Peskiomskut camps and alert him to the natives' slackened preparedness. Then, on May 12th, warriors from Peskiomskut swept down into the valley, across the Hatfield Meadow, and made off with a herd of 70 horses and cattle. This was a great loss to the English that turned frustration into anger. 3 days later, Thomas Reed, a soldier captured near Hadley on April the 1st and held at Peskiomskut, appeared in Hatfield to confirm Gilbert's information. He added that the natives were also planting as far south as Deerfield, and that the huge camps included no more than 60 or 70 fighting men, who were secure and scornful, boasting of great things they have done and will do. The Connecticut Council of War nonetheless continued to balk at taking action, in part because the camp at Peskiomskut still held a large number of English hostages. Despite the lack of support from Hartford, the ill-preparedness of the English troops, and his own sickness, Turner decided that the time to strike had come. Calling for volunteers from Hatfield, Northampton, and Hadley, he assembled more than 150 mounted men at Hatfield. The group waited for several days in anticipation of additional reinforcements from Connecticut, but finally giving up hope, they began their 20-mile march to Peskiomskut near sundown on May 18th. Turner's men marched past the scene of the Hopewell Swamp fight, across Bloody Brook, along the same path that Beers had traveled, and through ravaged Deerfield, which they reached around midnight. An approaching thunderstorm, memories of the disasters that had occurred along their path of march, and fatigue must have taken some of the early excitement out of the expedition. Ellis and Morris relate, however, that they pressed on, crossing the Deerfield River at the northerly end of the meadows, near the mouth of Sheldon's Brook, where they were almost discovered by a native fishing camp at present-day Cheapside. The Indians appeared with torches to investigate the disturbance, but determined that a herd of moose must have crossed the river and returned to sleep. As the rain began falling and lightning lit up the sky, the troops crossed the Green River, passing the Great Ash Swamp to the east, and reached the high ground just under Mount Adams at daybreak. Leaving their horses about a half mile from the falls, they crossed the shallow Fall River just above the site of the old stone mill near the Connecticut River, and marched up a steep hill above the upper Peskiomskut camp. All was quiet in the camp below. Hubbard says the natives were almost in a dead sleep without any scouts abroad or watching about their wigwams at home, for in the evening they had made themselves merry with new milk and roast beef. Turner's men rushed the sleeping camp, firing into the wigwams so quickly that the Indians had little time to respond. Some natives were shot and others were drowned while trying to escape across the river. Captain Samuel Holyoke, grandson of William Pynchon, discovered five Indians cowering in the rocks by the shore and killed them with his sword. As the warriors fled, more of the aged and young were indiscriminately massacred. Meanwhile, the camp was set on fire, food stores destroyed, and two forges used for the repair of guns hurled into the river. To this point, the English had lost only one man. However, once the initial blow fell, the battle quickly began to turn. Turner had failed to station men at the crossing from Smeed's Island, where warriors were now springing into action directly in the path of the English retreat. Turner's men had lingered too long in their destruction and were now set upon by the same warriors they had chased from the camp. As the Indians pressed their attack, the inexperienced English panicked. Their horses were almost stolen, their rear guard cut off and left to escape on its own, while the rest fleeing in disarray. A rumor that Philip had appeared with 1,000 warriors quickly spread, adding to the frenzy. Turner tried to lead a coordinated retreat, while Holyoke held the rear. At the Green River, near the mouth of Ash Swamp Brook, Turner was fatally shot at the river's edge, near the site where Nash's mill was later built. This spot was commemorated in Turner Square, located at the upper end of Conway Street, at the junction of Silver Street in present-day Greenfield. A stone marker was erected there in 1905. When Interstate 91 was constructed, Fall Brook, a western spur of Fall River, was rooted underground and the Turner Monument removed to the town's swimming pool near the Green River, thought to be a more accurate indication of where Turner fell. In the late 1980s, a second, more detailed marker was erected near the first. About 1874, at a place described in Lucy Cutler Kellogg's History of Greenfield as being, quote, on the Lucius Nims farm near the Meadow Road, just south of the road to Nash's Mills, Judge Thompson uncovered human bones that he believed were those of Captain Turner. The bones had been buried on higher ground, away from the river. Judge Thompson stored them in a box in a nearby mill in the Nash's Mills neighborhood. This mill eventually burned down, taking the bones with it. With Captain Turner fallen, the retreat continued, passing through Deerfield to Deerfield South Meadows and a place known as the Bars. All the while, the natives kept pace, harassing and killing the terrified troops. Eventually, Captain Holyoke was able to re-establish some sense of order. And, says Hubbard, had he not played the man at a more than ordinary rate, sometimes in the front, sometimes in the flank and rear, at all times encouraging the soldiers, it might have proved a fatal business to the assailants. When the English troops reached Hatfield late in the morning, 45 were missing. 6 would straggle in over the next few days. Shortly thereafter, Connecticut sent a company of 80 men under Captain Benjamin Newberry to bolster the Connecticut Valley towns. Estimates regarding native losses ranged as high as 300 to 400, but the best guess might be 100 or 200, many of them being women, children, and old people. Even Increase Mather admitted that victory was not so great as when first apprehended. However, worse than these losses, the fight at Turner's Falls broke the back of native resistance in the Connecticut River Valley. Most of the Indians' hard-earned supplies were lost, Their hope for a stable food source was gone, and their strategy of negotiating with the English to buy time had failed. There would be other attacks as King Philip's war wound down, but military activities in the valley would become an entirely one-sided affair in the aftermath of the fight at Turner's Falls. The battle site at Turner's Falls has changed dramatically since the days of King Philip's war. Before the construction of dams, the water around the falls was one of the chief spawning grounds for shad and salmon. In History of the Town of Gill, Ralph Stoughton notes that Great Island, situated in the Connecticut River near the falls, originally towered high above the normal water level, a rugged pinnacle of rock with a sheer drop on its western side to a lower expanse containing some 3 acres of fertile soil. From Great Island to the Gill shore, a 400-yard-long flume sped the river along. From Great Island to the Montague shore, there formed a natural waterfall. Today, Great Island is but a shadow of its former self, connected by steel and asphalt to the shore. Sitting low to the water, which quietly passes by on either side. Smeads Island, located farther south, is today sometimes submerged underwater. A monument at the intersection of Montague City Road and French King Highway looks down upon the scene of the fight and across to the village of Turner's Falls. The rise of land behind the monument is the slope down which Turner's men marched to attack the camp. The attack on Hadley, Massachusetts, and the, quote, Angel of God. In August 1675, the military designated Hadley as headquarters for operations along the Connecticut River Valley. The town was fortified by troops, supplies, and a stockade that stretched from riverbank to riverbank, taking advantage of Hadley's position along a bend in the Connecticut River. In 17th century military defenses uncovered, Rita Reinke recorded that in 1990, a team from UMass Amherst, working with town records and deeds, discovered a small segment of this palisade when they uncovered a ditch at least 1.5 feet deep and 3 feet wide, and running parallel to it was a shallower trench for the palisade's posts. Evidence of the palisade had first been uncovered about 1905, when a local farmer was plowing on the east side of West Street Common. Archaeologists noted that floods, construction, and farming would have obliterated much of this old fortification, but to have discovered a segment of it meant, according to Reinke, that Hadley is now one of the few places in New England where the evidence of 17th century military defenses has been seen. It was from this relatively secure position that the ill-fated troops under Captain Richard Beers would leave to evacuate Northfield, and those under Captain Thomas Lathrop would depart to evacuate Deerfield. On the 12th of June, 1676, Hadley was subject to a vigorous assault that quickly melted away when native warriors discovered, so most histories record, 300 English soldiers and 200 English allied Indians on hand to meet them. The battle began in the early morning as 3 soldiers, unwisely leaving the settlement without their arms, came charging back toward the fortification, pursued by 20 natives. 2 of the soldiers were killed, and the 3rd mortally wounded. Soon, a band of warriors was being engaged and driven back on the south side of the settlement, while at the north end of town, according to Increase Mather's account, a great swarm of Indians issued out of the bushes and made their main assault. Some of the natives attacked a house where the inhabitants fired what Mather describes as a great gun, causing them to flee in panic. Finally, concludes Hubbard's version of the event, the natives felt such a smart repulse that they found the place too hot for them to abide it. When the Indians retreated en masse, they were pursued only a short distance. Both Hubbard and Mather, usually reticent in their criticism, questioned this lack of pursuit and the loss of an opportunity to destroy so large a force. The English reported that as many as 700 natives had attacked the settlement, but could find only 3 dead. Later reports, not necessarily reliable, indicated that the Mohawk may have fallen upon the warriors' women and children while this attack was going on. While there is little disagreement among historians that Hadley was assaulted on June 12, 1676, there has been a great deal of controversy throughout the years as to whether Hadley also suffered an earlier attack on September 1, 1675. Some notable historians were convinced that the September 1st attack occurred, and that colonial authorities participated in one of America's first military cover-ups. Other historians, including most modern writers, claim that the attack on September the 1st was a fanciful creation based on tradition and legend. At the root of the controversy lies the presence in Hadley of Major General William Gough, a member of the High Court of Justice that sentenced King Charles I to death in 1649. Russell Bourne notes that, for Puritans, Gough was as close as a man could come to being a saint. In May of 1660, when the exiled King Charles II was restored to the throne, Gough fled to Boston, arriving there in July. The following February, he moved to New Haven, Connecticut, accompanied by his father-in-law and fellow regicide judge, Lieutenant General Edward Wally. These two lived as fugitives in New Haven until October of 1663, when they moved to the home of the Reverend John Russell at Hadley. According to tradition, few in Hadley knew that Gough and Wally were residents at the town's parsonage for nearly 10 years. In fact, Gough would be successful in eluding the king's agents, and, said to be searching the colonies for his presence, he would die of natural causes many years after the end of King Philip's War. The only contemporary account of an extraordinary event occurring at Hadley on September 1st of 1675 was written 2 years later by Increase Mather. The minister noted that the residents of the town were driven from the holy service that they were attending by a most sudden and violent alarm, which routed them the whole day after. Mather said nothing more about the event. William Hubbard, generally more detailed in his description of the war than Mather, failed to mention the alarm entirely. Increase Mather's son, Cotton, who later wrote his own history of King Philip's War, was as silent as Hubbard. Indeed, nothing more was heard on the subject. Not from the minister Russell, Springfield John Pynchon, or in any other records of the time, until 1764, nearly a century after the war, when Governor Thomas Hutchinson published his History of Massachusetts. Hutchinson was in possession of Gough's diary, in which the general described his years of concealment as a fugitive. As Hutchinson described Gough's adventures, he added to his history what was described by George Sheldon as an anecdote handed down through Governor Leverett's family. It seems that when the alarm was sounded in Hadley on September 1st, 1675, the frightened residents were thrown into confusion. Hutchinson wrote, "Suddenly a grave, elderly person appeared in the midst of them. In his mien and dress he differed from the rest of the people. He not only encouraged them to defend themselves, he put himself at their head, rallied, instructed, and led them on to encounter the enemy, who by this means were repulsed. As suddenly the deliverer of Hadley as suddenly, the deliverer of Hadley disappeared. The people were left in consternation, utterly unable to account for this strange phenomenon. It is not probable that they were ever able to explain it. If Goff had been discovered, it must have come to the knowledge of those persons, who declare by their letters that they never knew what became of him. In his

0: 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The material being read is the copyright property of the publications being read. Access to this program is solely for persons who cannot read the original printed version due to a visual impairment or other disability. By continuing to listen, you confirm that you have such a condition.
1: With impeccable sources like Hutchinson and Stiles as their bedrock, historians repeated Gough's valiant rescue of Hadley for a century. With each retelling, the assault grew more threatening, more detailed, and often more confusing. By 1824, one respected local historian had muddled the alleged attack of September 1st with the real attack on June the 12th the following year. By 1859, another historian had decided that the attack took place on the east side of the village, since an aged woman in a remote part of town says that she had heard that Gough saw the Indians entering the town from the mountains in the distance. Later, it was revealed that Gough had observed the Indians from his chamber, which had a window toward the east, and that the attack was undoubtedly upon the outskirts of town. While history was being adorned, some explanations for Mather and Hubbard's silence had to be given. The theory of a colonial cover-up designed to protect Gough and Wally from the king's agents was well suited to the task. Under this interpretation, Mather's reference to an alarm was nothing less than a cryptic reference to the assault. The complete silence of Hubbard, so thorough in other respects, was proof positive of a colonial plot. Local historian Sylvester Judd believed Hutchinson's account of the September the 1st attack, and concluded that it was necessary at the time, and long after, to throw a veil over the transaction of that day. That is all we have time for today. Join us next week as we continue with our coverage of King Philip's War, The History and Legacy of America's Forgotten Conflict, by Eric B. Schultz and Michael J. Tugayas. This is Joe with Valley Eye Radio, signing off for now. Hello, everyone. This is Joe back again with Valley Eye Radio. Today we will be continuing our series on King Philip's War, The History and Legacy of America's Forgotten Conflict. We continue covering the war in central and western Massachusetts, and more specifically, the attack on Hadley. In 1874, George Sheldon wrote a stinging critique of the attack on Hadley for the New England Historic Genealogical Register, tracing every known historical account back to Hutchinson. Why, Sheldon asked, would a cover-up need to include the attack itself, not simple silence on Gough's role? Why, if the appearance of Gough had been so unique, would the tradition of the attack have been handed down only in Governor Leverett's family? Indeed, Sheldon noted, Hutchinson had access to the personal papers of both Increase and Cotton Mather, and to Gough's personal diary, and yet he still had to rely on a Leverett family tradition as a source for his story. Sheldon concluded his detailed argument by writing that there was no attack on Hadley on September the 1st, 1675, and that the story of General Gough's appearance, either as man or angel, at any attack on the town is pure romance. Most 20th century historians, no doubt reading Sheldon, have likewise been skeptical about a September of 1675 attack. George Ellis and John Morris wrote that, quote, "The alleged furious attack on Hadley, which made it necessary for Gough to take command of the panic-stricken settlers, never occurred." Douglas Edward Leach noted that the episode is legendary rather than historical. Russell Bourne referred to the story as the best example of Puritan writers' creative efforts. It would seem that the matter had been laid to rest, once and for all. In 1987, however, Douglas C. Wilson published an article

article in the New England Quarterly, casting doubt on Sheldon's analysis and opening the door again to the conspiracy theory. First, Wilson noted, Goff and Wally had a wide and intricate network of connections within the colonies. Their friends included Daniel Gookin, who had crossed the Atlantic with them and harbored the two when they first reached New England, Governor John Leverett, who had fought under Wally in England's Civil War, Increase Mather, and a number of other important colonial leaders. These colonial leaders were ready and capable of hiding their guests from the king's agents. Second, Wilson concurs with Sheldon that an attack on Hadley on September the 1st probably never occurred. However, by drawing on a letter from Hadley's pastor, John Russell, written in 1677, Wilson conjectured that Goff may have played a vital role in the real attack on Hadley in June of 76. Sheldon had dismissed the need for Goff's assistance on June 12th because Hadley was alive with soldiers, some 500 Connecticut men under Major Talcott. The truth, however, is that Talcott and his men were probably stationed across the river in Northampton. In addition, Mather's description of the event is unclear, and several of his lines can be taken to imply that Hadley's settlers were involved in repulsing the first wave of warriors. Unquestionably, Talcott himself was across the river in Northampton, which would help to explain why there was no order given to pursue the fleeing Indians. Goff's role in the battle would have been protected by Mather and Hubbard, and also by the official military correspondence of Major Talcott, who was the brother-in-law of Goff's host, the minister John Russell. A few months after the battle, Goff left for Hartford, a sign that his secret of 12 years might have been compromised. Like many mysteries in King Philip's War, the arguments concerning the Angel of Hadley weigh heavily on both sides, yet neither is entirely convincing. Conspiracy or legend, Goff's role in the attack on Hadley is another indication that historians of King Philip's War often wrote more than history. It is only through the careful efforts of people like George Sheldon and Douglas Wilson that the rest of us know the difference. The Talcott Massacre, Great Barrington, Massachusetts. On the 11th of August, 1676, between 200 and 250 natives, intent on fleeing the war and seeking refuge with the Indians of New York, crossed the Chicopee River on rafts and headed for Westfield, Massachusetts. Major John Talcott and his Connecticut forces, which had been engaged in operations shortly before near Taunton, Massachusetts, were alerted by the settlers at Westfield to the native presence. Talcott followed in hot pursuit, eventually overtaking the refugees on the 15th of August at their camp on the western bank of the Housatonic River. Talcott divided his troopers, sending half to cross the river below the camp and approach from the west, while the remainder would attack from the east. This first band was spotted by a native fishing in the river. The Indian was killed immediately, but the shot cost the English an element of surprise. Despite this, at least 35 natives were killed and 20 captured. Hubbard wrote that others must have been wounded, given the dabbling of the bushes with blood, as was observed by them that followed them a little further. Talcott, short of supplies, was forced to break off the chase. Hubbard placed this massacre at the, quote, Ausotunug River, in the middle way betwixt Westfield and the Dutch River and Fort Albany. This area was wilderness in 1676 and would be for another 50 years. The town historian of Great Barrington, Charles Taylor, wrote in 1882 that, quote,
Talcott's fight with the Indians is, we believe, the earliest occurrence connecting this section of country with history. Therefore, determining the present-day location of the massacre is left to tradition and conjecture. Taylor wrote of traditions that placed the massacre in Stockbridge and in the northeast part of Salisbury, at the locality now called Dutcher's Bridge. However, the most logical route that a large group of natives would take, proceeding in great haste west from Westfield toward the Hudson River, would cross the Housatonic River at the fordway by the so-called Great Wigwam in present-day Great Barrington. The precise location of the Great Wigwam, a ceremonial meeting place of the natives, is unknown, but thought to be near the site in the 1990s of the Congregational Church between Pleasant and Church Streets. The site of the massacre itself is designated on the west bank of the Housatonic, near Bridge Street, by a large granite marker. Chapter 6. King Philip's War in Rhode Island and Connecticut. Poconoket Homeland, Warren and Bristol, Rhode Island. The site of Massasoit's spring is designated by a bronze tablet at the west end of Baker Street in Warren, Rhode Island, near the banks of the Warren River. This was thought to be the location of Sowams, the Wampanoag Sachem's principal village. The marker reads, "This tablet, placed beside the gushing water, known for many generations as Massasoit's spring, commemorating the great Indian sachem Massasoit, friend of the white man, ruler of the region when the pilgrims of the Mayflower landed at Plymouth in the year of our Lord 1620, erected by the state of Rhode Island, 1907. There is no spring readily apparent at this location, as a wooden fence and the surrounding buildings sit virtually on the street. Several theories have been advanced throughout the years that Sowams was actually located across the Warren River in Barrington, Rhode Island, or farther south in Bristol. But tradition favors this site in Warren. It is believed that Philip's primary village was located south of Sowams, on the eastern side of the Mount Hope Peninsula in present-day Bristol, Rhode Island. This location sat on the western edge of present-day Bristol Narrows and looked directly across at Tusset Point in Swansea, just south of the English settlement. Some writers refer to this site as Mount Hope, although it is about 1.5 miles north of Mount Hope itself. Early in the war, the Colonial Army built a fort on or near this site to hold the peninsula after Philip had abandoned it. Writing in 1845, local historian Guy Fessenden claimed that after a careful search, he had located the remains of this fort. Quote, "Situated on the top of the most southwestern of several hills on the north side of a cove, they consist now chiefly of the remains of the fireplace in the fort. This fireplace was made by preparing a suitable excavation and laying low stone walls at the sides and the end, for which flat stones were used, evidently brought from the adjoining beach. The remains of these ruins are now beneath the surface of the ground, which at this place is depressed several inches below the average surface of the ground in the immediate vicinity. The hill is fast wearing away by the action of the water which washes its base. The wearing away has already reached the fireplace, from which the charcoal and burnt stones are often falling down the steeply inclined plain beneath." By 1906, the sea had eroded the site completely. Burr's Hill Park is located northwest of Phillips Village on present-day Water Street in Warren. The park is built on the remains of a natural gravel bank that overlooked the Warren River. In the mid-19th century, workers mining gravel in the area discovered human remains
and a vast array of European and Wampanoag artifacts. In the spring of 1913, archaeologists working under local resident and town librarian Charles Reed Carr excavated 42 Wampanoag graves. Despite Carr's careful work and the obvious importance of the site, the destructive gravel mining went on, and numerous private individuals unearthed and made off with important artifacts. Carr eventually struck a deal with the New York, New Haven, and Hartford Railroad, which owned the gravel bank, and whose abandoned track still lies nearby, to ensure that all artifacts would become the property of Warren's George Hale Free Library. Over time, pilfered artifacts were repurchased from individuals, and the collection eventually came to be held at three primary locations: at the Warren Library, at the Haffenreffer Museum of Anthropology in Bristol, and at the Museum of the American Indian Hay Foundation in New York. The graves at Burrs Hill were notable for the wealth of material goods they contained, most of which dated to the 17th century, and more particularly to the period of Philip's sachemship. The cemetery's proximity to Soham's also has led to speculation, usually downplayed by the archaeologists and historians, that Massasoit, Alexander, or both may have been buried there. One of the graves unearthed was particularly rich in artifacts and contained a copper necklace thought to have been presented by Edward Winslow to Massasoit. Materials detailing the excavation of this grave are held by the Haffenreffer Museum. Burrs Hill was purchased by Warren in 1921 and made into a public park. Today, Burrs Hill Park includes a baseball field, a playground, and parking for Warren residents interested in sunbathing along the river. The Battle of Almy's Pease Field, Tiverton, Rhode Island. In July of 1675, as Massachusetts forces were engaged in negotiations in Narragansett country, and Plymouth's troops were building a fort on the Mount Hope Peninsula, Captain Matthew Fuller, Benjamin Church, and 36 men crossed the Saconnet River into Pocasset Territory in present-day Tiverton, Rhode Island. There, they hoped to meet with Wetamo and perhaps Awashonks to the south, to head off any agreement they might make to join Philip. After a fruitless night spent attempting to trap unsuspecting Wampanoag, the band split into two groups of about 20 each under the commands of Fuller and Church. Fuller's group quickly met up with Wampanoag warriors, retreated, and was ferried back to Aquidneck Island. Church's troops marched south, probably along a Wampanoag trail east of Nanaquacket Pond, where Main Road now runs. There they found tracks that turned inland. The small group followed these until they met with a rattlesnake, which were common in New England at the time, probably near Wildcat Rock. More afraid of snakes than the Wampanoag, the men abandoned the tracks and returned to the main trail, heading south once again. Church later wrote, "Had they kept the track to the pine swamp, they had been certain of meeting Indians enough, but not so certain that any of them should have returned to give an account of how many." After crossing onto Punkatee's Rock, also called Pocasset Neck, probably west along the present-day Neck Road from Tiverton Four Corners, they proceeded south along the neck. Soon they discovered more tracks heading up a hillside near an abandoned field of peas on land owned by John Almy. Shortly thereafter, they spotted a pair of Wampanoag warriors, but when they attempted to follow, the English were caught in a thunderous volley of 50 or 60 guns from the nearby hillside above. Church and his men, surprised and outgunned, but generally unhurt, retreated immediately into the Pease Field.
but casting his eyes to the side of the hill above them, the hill seemed to move, being covered over with Indians, with their bright guns glittering in the sun, and running in a circumference with a design to surround them. On the precise location of the Pease Field, James E. Holland, a lawyer whose longtime practice had its offices at the old grist mill at Tiverton Four Corners, observed in a 1995 issue of Old Rhode Island that, quote, "The exact location of the Pease Field on the Neck is the subject of speculation, especially among those now living in its purported vicinity, vying to attach some historical significance to their landholdings. However, it appears from Church's account that the field was somewhere on the hillside between the present Neck Road and the river, a short distance north of the road leading to Fogland Point. Church's men retreated to the beach on the neck of land between Punketees and Fogland Point, where they hastily constructed a barricade of rocks. Here they fought throughout the afternoon, holding off their attackers as a rescue attempt launched by men from present-day McCoury Point failed. Finally, Captain Roger Goulding, whose sloop was anchored at present-day Gould Island, spotted the battle and sailed south. Finding the sloop too large to beach, Goulding anchored so close that the ship's sails, colors, and stern were full of bullet holes. He then let a canoe over the side, allowing the tide to wash it onto the beach. There, two of Church's men grabbed on and were pulled back to the sloop by rope. This rescue went on, two by two, until Church and his entire band were safely on board. A check at day's end revealed that two of Captain Fuller's men had been wounded, but miraculously, not a single man under Church was hurt. The precise location where Church and his troops mounted their defense was lost for some years by an error in a 1772 edition of Church's History. When Church originally described the scene of the battle, he noted that the Indians also possessed themselves of the ruins of a stone house that overlooked them, and of the black rocks to the southward of them. For some unknown reason, reference to these black rocks was omitted from the 1772 edition, and all subsequent editions. While editing an 1865 edition of the history, Henry Martin Dexter discovered the error, and armed with this new information, he visited Punketee's Neck. Dexter wrote, "I found on the edge of the shore the remains of an outcropping ledge of soft, black, slaty rock, which differs so decidedly from any other rocks in the vicinity, and which, making allowance for the wear of the waves for near 200 years, answers so well to the demand of the text as to incline me to the judgment that they may identify the spot. If this be so, the Pease Field must have been on the western shore of Punketee's Neck, a little north of the juncture of Fogland Point with the main promontory, and almost due east of the northern extremity of Fogland Point." Dexter also discovered the spring at which Church's men quenched their thirst, a spring stoned round like a well and sending a tiny rivulet down to the sea, a few rods south of these remains of what were once, quote-unquote, black rocks. In 1906, Ellis and Morris noted that the spring at which Church records himself as quenching his thirst has disappeared, and it is most probable the shore on which Church's force actually stood has been encroached upon and swallowed up by the sea. The Nipsichuk Swamp Fight, Smithfield, Rhode Island. The Pocasset Swamp Fight was frustrating for the English, but the battle at Nipsichuk was disheartening. As Philip and Weetamo crossed Seekonk Plain, which is the land around present-day Route 1 in East Providence,
they were pursued by men from Old Rehoboth, who chased them across the Pawtucket River into the town of Providence. From there, the chase headed north, and at dawn on August 1, 1675, a battle was fought at a place called Nipsichuk, located in present-day Smithfield. Philip's men fought 130 English and 50 Mohegans, taking heavy losses in the exchange. Several of his chief captains were lost, and in all, 23 Wampanoag died. By 9 a.m., the sides had disengaged, with Philip and his men fleeing into the nearby Nipsichuk Swamp. At 10 a.m., Captain Daniel Henchman arrived to take command with an additional 68 English and 17 friendly Indians, making the combined force 265 men. Philip cowered some three-quarters of a mile away, outnumbered 4-1, low on ammunition and preparing to surrender. Inexplicably, henchmen rested until the following day, allowing Philip to slip away into Nipmuc country and Wetamo to advance south into the open arms of the Narragansett. It is easy to criticize many of the actions of colonial military commanders in King Philip's War. It is also generally unfair, since such criticism is the result of far greater information than the commander had, and is made from the security of three centuries' distance. However, in the case of henchmen at Nipsichuk, both modern historians and henchmen's contemporaries agree on his poor judgment. The captain was immediately and roundly criticized by his own troops, anxious to pursue Philip. William Hubbard, whose work had to pass muster with Massachusetts Bay censors, noted, quote, "But what the reason and why Philip was followed no further, it is better to suspend than to critically inquire." Later in the year, the general court reappointed henchmen to lead 100 men gathered at Roxbury, but the men refused to serve under him. He was eventually assigned command of the garrison at Chelmsford and served ably in military activities throughout Nipmuc country. The episode at Nipsichuk, however, would dog henchmen throughout the remainder of his military service. The precise location of the Battle of Nipsichuk is unknown. The Nipsichuk Swamp runs north to south across the border of North Smithfield and Smithfield, about 10 miles north of Providence. Nipsichuk Hill, rising over 500 feet, sits to the northeast of the swamp. Captain Nathaniel Thomas, who was present with henchmen, wrote an account of the battle on August 10, 1675. Thomas described a party of English and Mohegan scouting on the evening of July 31st. Quote, "Who made some discovery of the enemy by hearing them cut wood? And we left our horses there upon the plain, with some to keep them, and in the night marched on foot about 3 miles to an Indian field belonging to Philip's men called Nipsichuk, and at dawning of the day marched forward about 40 rods, making a stand to consult in what form to surprise the enemy, without danger to one another, and in the interim, while it was so dark as we could not see a man 50 yards, within 30 rods of us, there came up towards us 5 Indians from Wetamo's camp. We supposed they were there to fetch beans, etc., from the said field. Perceiving nothing of us, at whom we were constrained to fire, slew 2 of them. The others fled, whereby Wetamo and Philip's camp were alarmed. Wetamo's camp then being within about 100 rods of us, whom we had undoubtedly surprised, while they were most of them asleep and secure, had it not been for the said alarm, who immediately fled and dispersed, whom we pursued, slew some of them. But while we were in pursuit of them, Philip's fighting men showed themselves upon a hill unto us, who were retreated from their camp
near half a mile to fight us. Philip's camp was pitched about 3/4 of a mile beyond Witamo's. Philip's men, upon our running towards them, dispersed themselves for shelter in fighting, and so in like manner did we. The ground being a hilly plain, with some small swamps between us, as advantageous for us as for them, where we fought until about 9 of the clock. Assuming that the hill upon which Philip's men showed themselves was Nipsichuk's hill, Thomas's description would place Witamo's camp and the scene of the battle about 1/4 mile from the hill, i.e., Philip's men camped 3/4 of a mile from Witamo, came 1/2 mile towards the English, and then showed themselves upon a hill. The direction is less clear, though the English were pursuing Philip from the south, and probably caught Witamo south or southeast of Nipsichuk Hill. Henchmen took up pursuit of Philip the following day, trailing him till they had spent all their provision and tired themselves, yet never coming within sight of Philip. After a month of travel and 3 dramatic escapes from Mount Hope, Pocasset, and Nipsichuk, the sachem had successfully rendezvoused with his Nipmuc allies at Menemesset in present-day New Braintree and Barre, Massachusetts. That is all we have time for today. Join us next time as we continue reading King Philip's War, The History and Legacy of America's Forgotten Conflict, by Eric B. Schultz and Michael J. Tugayas. This is Joe with Valley Eye Radio, signing off for now. Hello everyone, this is Joe back again with Valley Eye Radio. Today we will be continuing our series on King Philip's War, The History and Legacy of America's Forgotten Conflict, by Eric B. Schultz and Michael J. Tugayas. Currently we are covering King Philip's War in Rhode Island and Connecticut, and more specifically, the Great Swamp Fight in South Kingstown, Rhode Island. The single bloodiest day of King Philip's War was Sunday, December the 19th, 1675, when more than 1,150 English and Mohegan soldiers attacked the fortified camp of the Narragansett, sometimes called Canonchet's Fort, located in the Great Swamp in present-day South Kingstown, Rhode Island. Tales of the attack would become the stuff of New England folklore, and the site of the fort itself a mystery that remains unsolved to this day. The Narragansett campaign was set in motion on November 2nd, when the commissioners of the United Colonies assembled in Boston and accused the Narragansett, officially neutral to that point in the war, of being, quote, deeply accessory in the present bloody outrages of the barbarous natives that are in open hostilities with the English, this appearing by their harboring the actors thereof, relieving and succoring their women and children and wounded men, and detaining them in their custody, notwithstanding a covenant made by their sachems to deliver them to the English. And, as is credibly reported, they have killed and taken away many cattle from the English, their neighbors, and did for some days seize and keep under a strong guard Mr. Smith's house and family. And, at the news of the sad and lamentable mischief that the Indians did unto the English at or near Hadley, did in a very reproachful and blasphemous manner triumph and rejoice thereat. The commissioners do agree and determine that besides the number of soldiers formerly agreed upon to be raised, and to be in constant readiness for the use of the country, there shall be 1,000 more raised and furnished, with their armies and provisions of all sorts to be at 1 hour's warning, for the public service, the said soldiers to be raised in like proportions in each colony as the former were. The covenant that was referenced by the commissioners took the form of 2 agreements signed between the English and the Narragansett in July and October of 1675.
Both documents promised that the Narragansett would deliver to the English all of the Wampanoag in their midst, with the October agreement specifically obligating the Narragansett at or before the 28th day of this instant month of October to deliver every one of the said Indians, whether belonging unto Philip, the Pocasset Squaw, or the Seconnet Indians, Quabog, Hadley, or any other sachems, or people that have been or are in hostility with the English. The Narragansett were disdainful of both documents, which carried as little weight as Philip's agreement at Taunton 4 years earlier. Resistance by the Narragansett to English demands and the increasingly volatile state of affairs in Rhode Island was reported by Richard Smith, Jr. in a series of letters to his friend, Governor John Winthrop, Jr. of Connecticut. Smith operated the oldest and most active English trading post in Narragansett country, and had as much at stake as any colonist in preserving peace with his Indian neighbors. In an August 5th letter, Smith noted that the Narragansett had brought in 7 heads of the Wampanoag. More ominously, he added, many straggling Indians are abroad for mischief. Some Nipnap Indians joined with Philip. Some Indians in Plymouth Plantation are come into the English, about 120 in all, as I hear. On September the 3rd, he explained the source of the 7 heads and his unease with the Narragansett, which was, quote, that we are in jealousy whether the Narragansett will prove loyal to the English. If they pretend favor, and hath lately brought in to me 7 of the enemy's heads, they being surprised by the Nipnaps first, and delivered up to the Narragansett sachem Canonicus. Here are very many inland Indians lately come in hither, and some of the enemy amongst them, which they, I judge, will not deliver. I believe yet that Canonicus of himself and some others inclines to peace rather than to war, but they have many unruly men who care not what becomes of them. These Indians hath killed several cattle very lately. It will be good to be moderate as regards the Narragansett at present, I humbly conceive, for that a great body of people of them are here gathered together. They may do much mischief, and if it not were brought into better decorum, here there will be no living for the English. 9 days later, he sent another mixed message to Winthrop, who had now traveled to Boston to confer with commissioners of the United Colonies. Smith accused the Narragansett of hiding Philip's people, which these do obscure all they can, and will not confess how many, but of also bringing in additional heads. Again, Smith pled for moderation. Canonicus hath brought into me all 14 heads, 7 of which was lately, and some of them were Philip's chief men. These being a great number, it will be good to be moderate with them, as it, for should we have war with them, they would do great damage. I should be sad if I could not be active in any respect, whereby I might promote anything that would tend to the peace and welfare of the country. Finally, on October the 27th, just a day before the Narragansett deadline to deliver Wampanoag to the English, Smith wrote to Winthrop in Boston, explaining that the Narragansett were, quote, forward and willing to do it, but they say it is not feasible for them to do at present, many of them being out a-hunting, and their own men being not so subordinate to their commands in respect of affinity, being allies to them, so that if by force they go about to seize them, many will escape. Smith also reported that most of the English inhabitants in the area had fled. The report, common amongst Indians and English, is at present of an army coming up. I request your favor to give me of timely notice if any expedition be hireward. This last point is remarkable in several respects.
Smith and his fellow colonists, far from the flow of Boston politics, appeared to anticipate the Narragansett campaign several days before it was officially announced, and nearly 2 months before the actual Great Swamp Fight. The same rumors had undoubtedly reached the Narragansett, which may have been well along in fortifying their Great Swamp Village, which was about 17 miles from Smith's garrison, protecting their food stores and readying their arms. If so, Canonchet would have had almost 2 full months to prepare his defensive strategy against the English prior to the December battle. However, if the Narragansett were steeling themselves for an English assault, Smith apparently did not learn of it and failed to report the existence of any kind of fort construction to the commissioners. The chance of hiding such a concentration of people and activity from English eyes might seem unlikely, until we recognize that neither Smith nor any of his countrymen ever discovered the Queen's Fort, a Narragansett installation which was located less than 4 miles from Smith's trading post. By the first week of December 1675, rumor became fact when troops from all over New England began to assemble. The Massachusetts militia, 527 men led by Major Samuel Appleton, gathered at Dedham, Massachusetts on December the 8th. Many of the officers from earlier campaigns, like Samuel Moseley, Benjamin Church, and Thomas Prentice, who headed 75 troopers, were pressed back into service. Plymouth assembled 159 men at Taunton under William Bradford. Major Robert Treat advanced 300 Connecticut soldiers, supplemented by 150 Mohegan, northward from New London, Connecticut. Governor Josiah Winslow was named as General-in-Chief and would soon assume command of the combined armies. It seems unlikely that even now colonial officials suspected the existence of the Narragansett Fort. Smith had still made no mention of such an installation. On November 19th, the commissioners ordered that, quote, "provision of all sorts and ammunition shall be provided and sent to the place of their rendezvous, sufficient for 2 months," a clear indication that they anticipated a campaign of skirmishes similar to what Major Samuel Appleton had conducted in the Connecticut River Valley the previous fall. On November the 2nd, when the commissioners had officially instructed the army to compel the Narragansett thereunto by the best means they may to honor the terms of their agreements, colonial policy appeared somewhat equivocal in its goal for the Narragansett campaign. However, the commission to the commander-in-chief, written about the same time, was very direct in its message. Quote, "You are accordingly to instruct command and order all your inferior officers and soldiers in all respects with full power for treating, surprising, fighting, killing, and in effect subduing and destroying of the Narragansett enemy and all of their accomplices and assistants, as well as the former open enemy or any others that you shall meet with in hostility against the English." On November the 28th, still several weeks before the army would march, the council at Hartford reported their appointment of Major Treat to lead the Connecticut forces, desiring of them to engage the Pequot and the Mohegs to destroy the enemy what they could. With military leaders receiving orders like these, there could have been little doubt in any soldier's mind as he assembled with his comrades in December that the army's mission was simply to engage with and to destroy the Narragansett. William Harris, a longtime foe of both Roger Williams and moderation with the Narragansett, perhaps best summed up the official colonial position regarding the campaign when he wrote to Sir Joseph Williamson, quote, "The war was also just with the Narragansetts, many of whom were with Philip in the first fight about Mount Hope.
and on Philip's flight thence were received back with a great woman of Philip's party, perhaps Weetamo, and her men. The Narragansetts, at the demand of the English, entered into articles to deliver them, but they did not, making large pretenses of peace so as to delay the war until after the harvest, and receiving rewards from the English for the heads of persons said to be of Philip's party, but all in deceit, the heads being those of men killed by the English, or of Narragansett deserters, or of certain of Philip's men against whom they had a grudge. The Narragansetts had then many of Philip's men, whom they did not deliver up, and all about Hadley and Deerfield they aided Philip's men against the English." Unquote. With such strong sentiments commonly held against the Narragansett, the Massachusetts Bay and Plymouth troops marched south. Along the way, General Winslow ordered his men to kill or to capture any Narragansett that they encountered, attempting to ensure that word of the march would not reach the main body of Indians. Winslow sought especially the capture of Pumham, a Narragansett sachem whose territory included much of present-day Warwick, Rhode Island. Pumham had declared his independence from the Narragansett back in 1644, allying himself with Massachusetts Bay officials, who helped the sachem construct a fort on the eastern shore of Warwick Cove. The fort protected the entrance to the cove, and was itself protected by an impenetrable marshy thicket to its rear. Pumham's fort, occupied for a time by English soldiers, secured the interests of both Pumham and the Massachusetts Bay. The site of his fort may still be viewed in Warwick, on the north side of present-day Payne Street, at the bend in the road. The remains of the fort once formed a large and small oval in the earth, but are now covered by brush and an accumulation of trash. The marshy thicket has been replaced by paved roads and graded home lots. The marker designating the site has been stolen, although its base is still standing. Despite his friendship with the English dating back decades, Pumham allied himself with Philip once the war began, and was now considered by the English to be a shrewd and dangerous opponent. Winslow's attempt at his capture proved fruitless. He was far too resourceful to be taken by surprise in his own fort. Winslow and his troops settled for the capture of 35 prisoners and continued their march. 7 months later, on July the 25th, 1676, Pumham was attacked and killed at Dedham Woods. Hubbard described him as one of the stoutest and most valiant sachems that belonged to the Narragansett, whose courage and strength was so great that after he had been mortally wounded in the fight, so as himself could not stand, yet catching hold of an Englishman that by accident came near him, had done him a mischief, if he had not been presently rescued by one of his fellows. Mather is more direct when he says that Pumham, mortally wounded, would still have killed an English soldier had the soldier not been rescued by his comrades. Richard Smith's garrison and trading post at Wickford, Rhode Island, sometimes called Smith's Castle, was chosen as the base of operations for the United Colonies' combined troops. The location was ideal from the standpoint of being the center of political, social, and religious activity in the developing Narragansett area. Having excellent access by water, and having a proprietor whose knowledge of the territory and the enemy had been gathered through years of close contact with the Narragansett. In September of 1684, 9 years after the Great Swamp Fight, Richard Smith Jr. petitioned the commissioners of the United Colonies for compensation for the use of his trading post during the Narragansett campaign. His letter illustrates the activity that went on at his Wickford garrison in its role as headquarters for a poorly provisioned 1,000-man army. Quote, "The humble petition of Richard Smith of Wickford
in the Narragansett showeth that your petitioner, in the time of the late troubles and war with the Indians here at Narragansett, did suffer much in his estate by entertaining the many companies of soldiers, at his cost and charge, sent up by the colonies, for which no recompense has yet been done to your petitioner. First, Major Savage and his companies, with about 600, and Connecticut forces with him under command of Captain Winthrop, they had horseshoes and nails to value £3.12, besides their entertainment for 8 or 10 days, never was paid one farthing. After which, the entertainment of the whole army, myself and 6 of my servants being one service, one of which was actually slain at the swamp fight, had no allowance for our service. Although 26 head of my cattle were killed and eaten by the soldiers, and 100 goats at least, and at least 30 fat hogs, all of the copper, brass, and wooden vessels for the army used, spoiled, stole, and lost, to the value of near £100. Great part of my post and rail fences being fetched and burnt for the soldiers, my oxen and cart and utensils being all lost after the garrison went away, and lastly, my housing burnt, being of great value. All which is too much for one particular man to bear. I having been to my utmost power, ready to serve the country always in what I could, nor even had anything allowed me for all above expressed, only for what the commissaries kept an account of, which was most salt provisions kept by me by order for use of the army. Other men have had satisfaction in some measure, and when I last petitioned your honors at Boston, I had a promise of consideration. Wherefore this second time I do request your honors to take the premises unto your jurisdiction and wise consideration, to allow me in your wisdom what you shall think requisite, and your petitioner shall pray, etc., and subscribe. Today Smith's Castle is located on Richard Smith Drive off of Route 1, the post road, in North Kingstown, and is maintained as a museum and gift shop by the Kokomskoosik Association. The present structure has gone through substantial alterations over the years. Smith's original blockhouse, possibly set on the site of Roger Williams's first trading post, or on an adjoining tract of land, was, as aforementioned, burned to the ground by the Narragansett in 1676, as was every Rhode Island structure south of Warwick. In 1678, Smith's son used some of the undamaged wood from the first house to build a three-room structure on the same site. Some of the 1678 building remains today, protected by an 18th-century expansion. On the north lawn of the house, a burial ground holds the remains of 40 English soldiers killed in the Great Swamp Fight. A tablet marks the spot of burial. No remains have been discovered at the site, although this may be due to the shallowness of the graves and rapid decomposition. A second graveyard, at Burying Point, a short walk northwest of the house, is the final resting place of Richard Smith Sr. Samuel Mosley's troops, accompanied by Benjamin Church, had been sent ahead of the main army to secure Smith's garrison and begin scouting activities. As the troops assembled at Wickford, a number of natives were captured, including a Narragansett named Peter. Peter immediately proved his worth to the English, alerting Winslow to 2 nearby Narragansett villages, which the English attacked and burned. However, Peter's true value would come a few days later, when he led the colonial army directly to the Narragansett's fortified village hidden in the Great Swamp. One of the deserted villages destroyed by the English was probably that of Queen Magnus, also called Quiapin, Natantuk, the Sunk Squaw, and the Old Queen of the Narragansett.
Not far from this village, in present-day Exeter, Rhode Island, was Quiapin's more famous Queen's Fort, a natural stone fortification that was never discovered by the English during the war. Signs of the Queen's Fort still exist today, as does a long-standing mystery surrounding the site. The fort is located about 3.5 miles northwest of the Smith Garrison, west of Route 2 on the south side of Stony Lane in Exeter. A fire trail about 200 yards west of a barn and stone wall owned by Stonehaven Farm leads to the site, which is perhaps best described as a geological trash pit of huge glacial rocks. These rocks were thought to have been connected in a defensive pattern by the erection of stone walls, said to be the work of Stonewall John, a skilled Narragansett mason employed for a time by Richard Smith. The fort also appears to have two structures, perhaps bastions or flankers, on the northeast corner and west side. According to the legend, Quiapin occupied an underground chamber situated about 100 feet outside the western perimeter of the fort. This chamber was described by Elisha R. Potter in his 1835 History of Narragansett, and again in detail in 1904 by Sidney Ryder in The Lands of Rhode Island, as they were known to Canonicus and Miantonomu. Ryder reported that the chamber, quote, consists of an open space beneath an immense mass of boulder rocks. The tallest man can stand within it. The floor, quote unquote, is fine white sand. The entrance is so hidden that 6 feet away it could never be suspected. The boulders piled about it represent a thickness of 50 or 60 feet. Despite these detailed descriptions and its appearance on several maps, the Queen's Chamber can no longer be visited, because, careful searches notwithstanding, its precise location is no longer known. Quiapin and her people occupied the fort after the Great Swamp Fight. In June of 1676, sensing the end of the war, Quiapin's hungry band headed north, only to be attacked and massacred by forces under Connecticut's Major John Talcott on July the 2nd in a cedar swamp at Nipsichook. Both Quiapin and Stonewall John lost their lives in the attack. Talcott himself wrote, "These may acquaint you that we made Nipsichook on ye 1st of July and seized 4 of ye enemy. And on the 2nd instant, being the Sabbath, in the morning, about sun an hour high, made the enemy's place of residence, and we assaulted them, who presently in swamped themselves in a great spruce swamp. We girt the said swamp, and with English and Indian soldiers we dressed it, and within 3 hours we slew and took prisoner 171. Ellis and Morris called the spot of the massacre Natchek, and wrote that this was on the south bank of the Pawtucket River, below Natick. The exact place of the massacre is not known. It was 7 miles from Providence. However, the correct location was later determined by members of the Society of Colonial Wars in the state of Rhode Island and Providence Plantations, who placed it in the Nipsichook Swamp, near Tarkin Station in North Smithfield. The Narragansett Fort, located in the Great Swamp, probably built under Canonchet's direction, was much different from the Queen's Fort. It consisted of a complete village situated on 4 to 5 acres of high land, surrounded by swamp and enclosed by a wall of thick wooden stakes driven into the ground, earth, and brush. This fort contained some 500 wigwams and was undoubtedly overcrowded due to the Narragansett policy of accepting any and all Wampanoag and Nipmuc refugees from the war. The English were not accustomed to seeing fort construction
done by New England's Native Americans. In fact, certain features of this fort strongly suggested the influence of European engineering. However, the Narragansett fort about to be assaulted was thought to be larger and more elaborate than anything in the colonists' experience. The intent of both English and Narragansett became

0: This broadcast service is provided by Valley iRadio. The material being read is the copyright property of the publications being read. Access to this program is solely for persons who cannot read the original printed version due to a visual impairment or other disability. By continuing to listen, you confirm that you have such a condition.
1: Not far distant, and large reinforcements to that army daily and hourly expected. What also made the feat daring was the apparent impregnability of the Bull garrison, described in a letter that Captain Walt Winthrop wrote to his father, Governor John Winthrop, Jr. of Connecticut, on July the 9th, 1675, as being, quote-unquote, a convenient large stone house with a good stone wall yard before it, which is a kind of small fortification unto it. Increase Mather would surmise that the structure was fortified well enough to withstand an outright attack, and therefore it must have been taken by stealth. A body of the enemy did treacherously get into the house of Jeremiah Bull, where was a garrison, and slew about 14 persons, quotes Increase Mather. That is all we have time for today. Join us next week as we continue reading King Philip's War, The History and Legacy of America's Forgotten Conflict by Eric B. Schultz and Michael J. Tugayas. 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
2: This is Tracy Rogers. This is a reading from National Geographic History, February 28, 2022 issue. Visions of Angkor. The capital of Cambodia's Khmer Empire was both a sacred and cosmopolitan city, welcoming religious pilgrims and merchants alike. Abandoned in the 1400s, Angkor's splendor would not fade, but endure through the centuries. By Veronica Walker. Appearing like a fever dream amid a thick, humid jungle is Angkor Wat, a soaring, sumptuous city of stone, with elegant spires and elevated towers, covered galleries and airy courtyards, ornate walkways and intricate bas-relief carvings. Situated on the shores of Tonle Sap, a lake in northwest Cambodia, this temple complex is a nearly 900-year-old ruin from the ancient Khmer Empire. Among the hundreds of surviving temples in the region, the vast complex is easily Cambodia's most famous sacred site. It appears on the nation's current flag and is revered for good reason. Comprising over 1,000 buildings and covering some 400 acres, it is the world's largest religious structure and one of humanity's cultural wonders. Construction of Angkor Wat began in the first half of the 12th century by the Khmer King Suryavarman II, reigned AD 1113 to circa 1150. It was probably intended to serve as his vast funerary temple where his remains would rest for eternity. Heavily influenced by Hinduism, the site, whose name means City of Temples in Khmer, was originally called Vra Visnuluka, Sacred Dwelling of Vishnu, and dedicated to three Hindu deities, the namesake Vishnu, Shiva, and Brahma. Hindu deities are recognizable among the complex's many bas-relief carvings. The structure's most prominent architectural feature is its central quincunx, five conically shaped towers, four in the corners, one in the middle, built on graduated tiers. Rows of lotuses taper to a point near the top, symbolizing the peaks of Mount Meru, the dwelling place of the gods and center of the universe. Indeed, Angkor Wat was conceived as an earthly model of the cosmos, a miniature replica of the universe in stone, with its central tower rising nearly 200 feet in the air. The outer wall corresponds to the mountains at the edge of the world. The surrounding 3-mile-long moat symbolizes the oceans beyond them. One accesses the site by crossing a 617-foot bridge and then passing through three galleries on the way to the temple itself. The inner walls are covered with bas-relief sculptures representing Hindu gods and ancient Khmer scenes, as well as episodes from two Sanskrit epics, the Mahabharata and the Ramayana. Power of the Khmer. The Khmer flourished from the 9th to the 15th centuries, its rulers presiding over a sprawling, prosperous, and sophisticated empire that stretched across much of mainland Southeast Asia, from modern-day Myanmar, Burma, to Vietnam. It was linked by a network of river routes and elevated roads. Agricultural production thrived during this period, perhaps thanks to the higher temperatures and nourishing rains during the

0: so-called medieval warm period. The Angkor Wat temple complex was built alongside the ancient Khmer capital Angkor, the focus of elaborate building projects since the dawn of the empire, including the 9th century Phnom Bekang temple that overlooks Angkor Wat to this day. In the 12th century, as work advanced on Angkor Wat under Suryavarman II, a religious shift from Hinduism toward Buddhism was intensifying across the Khmer lands. Buddhism had coexisted peacefully with Hinduism for many years. It was first brought to Cambodia around the 5th century, carried by traders and missionaries from India, a culture that exerted a significant influence on Cambodian history. India had already brought Hinduism to the region, and the Khmer language is related to Sanskrit. Some 30 years after Suryavarman II's death, King Jayavarman VII came to the throne in 1181. He revived Khmer fortunes after the kingdom was invaded by the neighboring Cham, and he solidified the status of Buddhism by making it the state religion. Jayavarman VII's face is believed to have been the model for the many visages that decorate the Bayan Temple in nearby Angkor Thom. Built alongside Angkor Wat, this new fortified Khmer capital marked a new high in Khmer power. The city's population swelled to a then-record 750,000. Angkor Wat continued to be a Hindu temple until the 1300s, when it was formally rededicated as a Buddhist site. In keeping with Buddhist tolerance for Hinduism, the iconography of its great reliefs was not demolished or replaced, although Buddhist statues were added. Around this time, the Khmer Empire started to decline, the result of a complex mixture of factors. In the 1430s, the Khmer rulers abandoned the great complexes of Angkor and relocated to the newly established Phnom Penh to the south. Historians have put forward various theories to explain the move. An important factor was likely the military setbacks suffered at the hands of the neighboring Siamese kingdom of Ayutthaya, in present-day Thailand, which mounted numerous attacks over the years. Others credit shifting religious observances. The growing predominance of Theravada Buddhism during the 13th and 14th centuries did not sit easily with the more hierarchical Hinduism of the Khmer elites. Environment also likely played a role. Angkor boasted an extensive, advanced system of artificial canals, dikes, and reservoirs, the largest of which, West Baray, is 5 miles long and 1.5 miles wide, a remarkable feat of hydraulic engineering for the time. The water harnessed by this network slaked the thirst of 750,000 residents in the world's largest pre-industrial city, as well as irrigating the rice fields. Historians believe a series of heavy monsoons, followed by drought, may have disabled the delicate irrigation infrastructure and so hastened the demise of the site. Lost and found. The jungle reclaimed the area, and the urban area was soon subsumed by dense vegetation. Vast cotton silk trees grew up through the fallen towers, their silvery roots entwining pillars and walls, until jungle and ruin became indivisible. But one temple was never abandoned. Angkor Wat itself. Between the end of the 14th century and the beginning of the 15th, the complex was restructured, transformed by Buddhist monks into a site for pilgrimages. In the middle of the 16th century, Europeans began to arrive in Angkor, first Portuguese merchants around 1555, then missionaries bent on spreading Catholicism in the region. The Portuguese merchant and historian Diogo de Couto described how the Cambodian jungle was concealing an abandoned city whose walls, quote, are entirely built with hewn stone, so perfect and so well arranged that they seem to constitute just one stone, which is almost like marble, unquote. After the Portuguese came Spanish merchants and missionaries. Among them was Fray Gabriel Quiroga de San Antonio, who in 1604 published A Brief and Truthful Relation of Events in the Kingdom of Cambodia. His description reveals a deep appreciation and respect. This city is on the banks of the River Mekong, 170 leagues from the sea. The floodwaters and tides of the river lap the city as those of the Guadalquivir de Seville. It is marvelously constructed. The houses are made of stone and are very beautiful, arranged in a very orderly way along the streets, and the craftsmanship of their facades and patios, halls and chambers seems Roman. Lure of Angkor. Over the next few centuries, Angkor exerted a magnetic pull on travelers from abroad, as Cambodia received numerous merchants from Southeast Asia, especially Muslim Malays and Japanese Buddhists. Some even left graffiti on the walls of Angkor Wat. there are 14 examples dated between 1612 and 1632. The first known map of Angkor, an annotated colored plan, was created by one of these Japanese visitors. The Spanish and Portuguese presence diminished, and the Dutch established a post of the Dutch East India Company in Cambodia. Whether representatives visited Angkor itself is unknown, but the discovery of a Dutch ship painted on the walls of the main entrance to the Angkor Temple attests to the impact on local life. The European fascination with Angkor reached a fever pitch in the 19th century. In late 1859, the French explorer and naturalist Henri Mouhot visited Angkor under the patronage of the Royal Geographical Society of London. Mouhot had set sail for Bangkok in April 1858, accompanied by his dog Tintin, to gather plant and animal specimens from the region for European collectors. Mouhot spent 3 months in Angkor, exploring the ruins, sketching its temples, and recording his impressions in his diaries, not only of Angkor itself, but of the Khmer people as well. Quote, "In the province still bearing the name of Angkor, ruins of such grandeur, at the first view one is filled with profound admiration and cannot but ask what has become of this powerful race, so civilized, so enlightened, the authors of these gigantic works." Unquote. This intimate vision of Angkor, accompanied by Mouhot's evocative drawings, was published in 1864 and drew European attention to the ancient Cambodian capital. In 1867, a French expedition arrived in the area, ostensibly to chart the course of the Mekong River. One of the members was a promising young artist named Louis Delaporte. His idealized illustrations of Angkor, included in two publications produced by the expedition, helped cement the popularity of the temples in the Western mind. Reproductions of Cambodian art were exhibited at the popular world exhibitions between 1867 and 1922. At the 1931 Paris Colonial Exhibition, a spectacular replica of the Angkor Wat Temple was erected. The restoration of the temples, which began in 1907, opened the latest chapter in Angkor's long story. Since then, the complex called Angkor Archaeological Park has become one of the richest, most important archaeological sites in the world. In 1992, it was established as a UNESCO World Heritage Site for its cultural influence. Today, Angkor Wat is also essential to Cambodia's economic prosperity, as it continues to be one of the nation's biggest attractions. Even in the 21st century, it's hard not to see the value of an epic 12th century vision of eternity. Capitals and Kings. Circa 1116, Khmer King Suryavarman II begins construction of the Angkor Wat, City of Temples, complex alongside Angkor, a pre-existing Khmer city. 1177, the neighboring Cham, in present-day Vietnam, invade and plunder Angkor Wat, causing great instability throughout the empire. Circa 1200, Jayavarman VII builds Angkor Thom, north of Angkor Wat. The city centers on the Buddhist Bayan Temple, reflecting a shift away from Hinduism. 1181, King Jayavarman VII is crowned after he expels Cham forces from Cambodia. The empire will reach the peak of its splendor under his reign. Circa 1431, the neighboring kingdom of Ayutthaya attacks the Khmer. The capital moves south to Phnom Penh, triggering the decline of Angkor as a political center. 14th to 15th centuries, severe monsoons and floods damage the irrigation infrastructure of the complex. Despite depopulation, Angkor Wat will still function as a temple. Golden Complex. Built around the year 1200, the Bayan Temple in Angkor Thom comprises a central tower 100 feet high with 54 other towers distributed throughout the enclosure, a stone forest in the midst of the jungle. King Jayavarman VII commissioned the temple to be built in the center of Angkor Thom, his new city to the north of Angkor Wat. Scholars used to think that the faces adorning the towers represented various aspects of Brahma, the Hindu god and creator of the universe. Today it's believed that they represent the Bodhisattva, Buddha-to-be, Avalokitesvara. King Jayavarman's likeness appears to have been used as the model. Chinese diplomat Zhou Daguan, who visited the area in 1296, described towers covered in gold, outer galleries beautifully decorated with rows of 8 gold figures of the Buddha, and a golden bridge flanked by 2 statues of golden lions, which served as the main entrance to the enclosure. Today, no trace of the gold coating or the gold statues remains, but in its heyday, the sight must have been breathtaking. Busuco's final defeat. Immortalized in 1599 by William Shakespeare in Henry V, the Battle of Agincourt proved to be the undoing of the French hero Boucicault. On October 25, 1415, St. Crispin's Day, the French suffered a crushing defeat at the hands of the English. Together with army commander Charles de Bret, Boucicault was one of the leaders of the French side, but he could do little to prevent the loss. There was dissonance in the French chain of command caused by conflict between the Dukes of Orléans and Burgundy. Boucicault suffered the ravages of defeat firsthand. He was captured by the enemy and taken to England, where he was imprisoned in Yorkshire. The French knight died there 6 years later. Well-rounded men. The Codex Manesse is a richly illustrated work from the first half of the 14th century that brings together many poetic compositions of the Minnesänger, Germanic troubadours. Its splendid miniatures showcase an idealized version of the life that knights aspired to embody. The Codex suggests that the life of the knight was not limited to combat or practicing with arms, but was composed of a rich universe of courtly activities that formed a kind of educational model of its own. Pastimes such as hunting and falconry, the playing of games, especially chess, and even the intricate dance of courtly love had a meaning and purpose that went beyond merely pleasing hobbies. Upholding ethical values and defending the faith underpinned everything. Service to the ladies. Courtly love, first developed as a court game, was a template for chivalric service. The knight promised to serve his lady in the same way that a vassal promised to serve his king. Defense of the faith. Defending Christianity and Christian values was the bedrock of the chivalric life. Many knights took part in the Crusades between 1095 and 1291 as part of their adherence to these tenets. Hunting and falconry. As a metaphor for the inner perfection of the knight, falcons took flight and served their master as the knight served his lord, mirroring the ideal feudal relationship. Noble pastimes. Chess was introduced to Europe during the Middle Ages and became one of the most popular chivalric pastimes. There were numerous treatises on the game in circulation. Winner takes it all. William Marshall's knightly career is one of the few that was meticulously documented, albeit in a somewhat embellished form. The verse biography, L'Histoire de Guillaume le Maréchal, was commissioned by Marshall's son and heir and relates Marshall's adventurous life. It is a fantastic resource for colorful details about the tournaments knights competed in. Competitions in the 1100s often featured giant melee battles, in which teams of knights would square off against each other. At the end of a particularly boisterous battle, Marshall's helmet was so battered and misshapen that he had to employ the services of a blacksmith to pry him out of it. Marshall enjoyed such great success on the tournament circuit that in 1179 he even formed his own battle company. Marshall employed a patient strategy for his team, holding back while allowing other teams to fight each other at full strength until they were exhausted. Then his team could strike and easily win the day, and all the costly spoils that fell to them as victors. Tale of the Swan Knight. German composer Richard Wagner's 19th century opera Lohengrin was inspired by the Swan Knight myth, first told in a late 12th century text, the Dolopathos, in which an anonymous knight appears in a swan-drawn boat and rescues a maiden. A few years later, the same figure cropped up in a chanson de geste, song of heroic deeds, Le Chevalier au Cygne, Knight of the Swan. In this iteration, he has become the grandfather of Godfrey of Bouillon. This chanson is part of the so-called Crusade cycle, set during and just after the First Crusade. In the 13th century, German authors like Wolfram von Eschenbach and Conrad von Würzburg further developed the Swan Knight story, and their work would form the basis of Wagner's opera. Lessons from the past. The spread of chivalric ideals led to notable historical figures being framed as great knights in the medieval tradition. In Western Europe, this popular idea was forged into the canon of the Nine Worthies, Neuf Preux, in Jacques de Le Guyon's Vows of the Peacock in 1312. These worthies exemplified chivalric values and virtues. Pagan, Jewish, and Christian, they represented three distinct chapters in chivalric history. The first trio were Trojan hero Hector, Greek conqueror Alexander the Great, and Roman general Julius Caesar. The second were from the Old Testament, Joshua, King David, and Judas Maccabeus. The last trio were King Arthur, Charlemagne, and Godfrey of Bouillon, the most recent addition. Seats at the Round Table. The Knights of the Round Table were heroes of the realm in Britain's Arthurian legend. Dedicated to ensuring peace in the mythical kingdom of Camelot, hard won by Arthur after early wars, the knights represented chivalry in its purest form. These nobles pledged to follow a code of honor in service to God, king, and country. According to various origin stories, the Round Table was created by the magician Merlin, in imitation of the table at Christ's Last Supper, for Uther Pendragon, Arthur's father. A seat at the table was the highest honor to which an Arthurian knight could aspire. The table's circular shape precluded hierarchy and was a potent symbol of fraternity and esprit de corps. Treasures of Nunalek. The threat of the thaw. As the seas rise and Alaska's permafrost melts, the history of the Yupik people is in danger as archaeological sites and artifacts become exposed to the ravages of time and climate change. The archaeological site of Nunalek on the southwest coast of Alaska preserves a fateful moment frozen in time. The muddy square of earth is full of everyday things that the indigenous Yupik people used to survive and to celebrate life here, all left just as they lay when a deadly attack came almost 4 centuries ago. As is often the case in archaeology, a tragedy of long ago is a boon to modern science. Archaeologists have recovered 100,000 artifacts at Nunalek, from typical eating utensils to extraordinary things such as wooden ritual masks, ivory tattoo needles, pieces of finely calibrated sea kayaks, and a belt of caribou teeth. Beyond the sheer quantity and variety, the objects are astonishingly well-preserved, having been frozen in the ground since about 1660. The ground's frigid state even preserved rare organic material such as grass ropes, salmonberry seeds, head lice, and grass strands woven into baskets. Quote, "This grass was cut when Shakespeare walked the earth," unquote, observed lead archaeologist Rick Necht of the University of Aberdeen in Scotland. Land of the Yupik. Archaeologists believe the Yupik people's ancestors originated in eastern Siberia and Asia. They first crossed the Bering Sea to North America around 10,000 years ago and gradually moved into the coastal areas of western Alaska. Around AD 1400, communities moved up the coastal rivers, including the Yukon, to form settlements farther inland. Rather than the frigid northern lands of what is now Alaska, the climate in these areas was milder. The waterways supplied the Yupik with food. From the shore or within their kayaks, hunters used harpoons or bows and arrows to catch salmon and hunt mammals. During the year, people would travel to different seasonal camps to harvest different food sources. In the colder months, they would shelter in structures made out of earth. It was around the perimeter of what was once these large sod structures that Necht and his team of archaeologists made an astonishing find. They uncovered traces of a centuries-old fire that was used to smoke out the residents, some 50 people, probably an alliance of extended families, who lived here when they weren't out hunting, fishing, and gathering plants. No one, it seems, was spared. Archaeologists unearthed the remains of someone, likely a woman, who appears to have succumbed to smoke inhalation as she tried to dig an escape tunnel under a wall. Skeletons of women, children, and elders were found together, face down in the mud, suggesting that they were captured and killed. Necht sees a link between the destruction at the site and the old tales that modern Yupiks remember. Oral tradition preserves memories of a time historians call the Bow and Arrow Wars days, when Yupik communities fought one another in bloody battles sometime before Russian explorers arrived in Alaska in the 1700s. Nunalek offers the first archaeological evidence and the first firm date for this frightful period, which affected several generations of Yupik. Necht believes the attacks were the result of climate change, a 550-year chilling of the planet, now known as the Little Ice Age, that coincided with Nunalek's occupation. The coldest years in Alaska in the 1600s must have been a desperate time, with raids probably launched to steal food. Quote, "Whenever you get rapid change, there's a lot of disruption in the seasonal cycles of subsistence," unquote, says Necht. Quote, "If you get an extreme, like a little ice age, or like now, changes can occur faster than people can adjust," unquote. Retreating ice. For centuries, Yupik people on both sides of the Bering Sea have made the Arctic tundra their home. But today's unpredictable and increasingly violent weather has not only thrown off the rhythm of subsistence hunting cycles, it has also driven Nunalek to the brink of oblivion. In summer, everything looks fine, as the land dons its perennial robe of white flowering yarrow and sprigs of cotton grass that light up like candles when the morning sun hits the tundra. The scene turns alarming come winter, when the Bering Sea hurls vicious storms at the coast. If the waves get big enough, they crash across a narrow gravel beach and rip away at the remains of the site. In Quinnigook, the modern Yupik village just 4 miles from Nunalek, changes brought by the weird weather are a common topic of conversation. Quote, 20 years ago, the elders began to say the ground was sinking, unquote, says Warren Jones, president of Kanertuk, the Yupik corporation that owns and manages the community's property. Quote, the past 10 years or so, it's been so bad everybody's noticed. We're boating in February. That's supposed to be the coldest month of the year, unquote. The Arctic wasn't always like this, but global climate change is now hammering Earth's polar regions. The result is a disastrous loss of artifacts from little-known prehistoric cultures, like the one at Nunalek, all along Alaska's shores and beyond. A massive thaw is exposing traces of past peoples and civilizations across the northern regions of the globe, from Neolithic bows and arrows in Switzerland to hiking staffs from the Viking Age in Norway and lavishly appointed tombs of Scythian nomads in Siberia. So many sites are in danger that archaeologists are beginning to specialize in the rescue of once-frozen artifacts. In coastal Alaska, archaeological sites are now threatened by a 1-2 punch. The first blow, average temperatures that have risen more than 3 degrees Fahrenheit in the past half century. As one balmy day follows another, the permafrost is thawing almost everywhere. When archaeologists began digging at Nunalek in 2009, they hit frozen soil about 18 inches below the surface of the tundra. Today, the ground is thawed 3 feet down. That means masterfully carved artifacts of caribou antler, driftwood, bone, and walrus ivory are emerging from the deep freeze that has preserved them in perfect condition. If not rescued, they immediately begin to deteriorate. The knockout blow, rising seas. Since 1900, the global level of oceans has risen about 8 inches, a figure that experts believe will continue to increase. It's a direct threat to coastal sites such as Nunalek, which is doubly vulnerable to wave damage now that the thawing permafrost is making the land sink. Quote, one good winter storm, and we could lose this whole site, unquote, says Necht. He speaks from experience. Since the start of the excavation, the relentless action of the sea has torn about 35 feet from the edge of the site. The winter after the 2010 dig was particularly brutal. Residents of Quinnigook remember huge chunks of ice slamming into the coast. By the time Necht and his crew returned, the entire area they had excavated was gone. Since then, the sense of urgency has only increased. Archaeology's potential to inspire an appreciation for the past is what motivated Jones to start the dig. When wooden artifacts began washing up on the beach, he invited Necht to assess the eroding site, then helped convince the village's board of directors that excavating Nunalek was a good idea. Their meeting grew into a unique collaboration in which the community and the visiting archaeologists work as partners. Jones is proud of the partnership that made this possible. He also looks forward to more discoveries at the site and sees a promising future for the center. Quote, I want our kids, who are in college now, to run the center and be proud that it's ours, unquote. Colder climates. Lasting for centuries, the so-called Little Ice Age was a period of colder temperatures, mainly experienced in the northern hemisphere. It began in the 1300s, when temperatures around the world dropped and glaciers grew. The initial changes were gradual, with a steep decline following in the late 1500s. Climates cooled by more than 3 degrees Fahrenheit, roughly 2 degrees Celsius. Major bodies of water, including the Baltic Sea and London's River Thames, repeatedly froze over. From Europe to North America to Asia, growing seasons were disrupted, leading to food shortages exacerbated by the colder weather. Archaeologists believe that the violence at the Nunalek site was a result of tensions caused by the climate change. Reconnecting with the past. At first, Kanertuk chairperson Grace Hill opposed the excavation at Nunalek because Yupik tradition says ancestors shouldn't be disturbed. She came to see the dig as a way to preserve Yupik culture and language. Quote, "I'm hoping this will get the kids interested in their past," unquote, she says. As artifacts were recovered from the site, Yupik people from the wider area around Kunagik were able to see them close up at the new culture and archaeology center. Artists also hold workshops there to demonstrate traditional arts and crafts, including mask making, hide sewing, drumming, and dance. Heritage at risk. The effects of global climate change are threatening hundreds of sites that hold clues to Alaska's past and its people's heritage. The permafrost that once preserved centuries-old artifacts is thawing quickly. As artifacts are exposed, they are susceptible to decay and rot. Scientists estimate that the 9 million square miles that make up the Arctic are warming 2 to 3 times faster than the rest of the planet. In southern regions of Alaska, rising sea levels and the Bering Sea's winter storms are putting coastal heritage sites in even greater danger. Reductions of sea ice, which had protected coastal areas from battering storms, mean that a single severe weather event can cause erosion as far as 100 feet inland. Flooding has not only caused coastlines to recede, it has also swept away buried archaeological sites. Experts predict that sea levels will continue to rise in the coming decades, which means that parts of Alaska's western coast will suffer storm surges that could regularly top 10 feet. Thawing permafrost in low-lying areas is causing the land to sink. This is Tracy Rogers. 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
2: On this week's episode, we give you guys a little tour on our newest cane acquisitions.
3: Yes, Ambutech has really come through for us, and we're super excited to tell you all about it and kind of go on a trip down memory lane with our canes, too.
2: So stick around.
3: Hello, and welcome to Rare with Flair,
2: the podcast where two best friends of the same rare disease are living their best lives. I'm your host, Cassandra.
3: And I'm your host, Casey.
2: Yay! We have been waiting to do this episode for quite some time.
3: We sure have, Cass. We sure have. And that was my bad. My bad, everybody. Because
2: you know, it's not your fault. It's not your fault.
3: You know, it's not my fault, but it is inadvertently my fault. It is connected to me in a way. But yeah, we were supposed to talk about this after our ATS meetup, but I did not end up going, as you all remember. Wait, so it had to be after. What?
2: I said, where?
3: Oh, where? I thought you lost connection or something. Yeah, where is right. But we ended up seeing each other at the NOBA conference. And
2: woo-hoo!
3: That is when Cass bestowed on me one of the most beautiful treasures I own. And we will get to that.
2: Oh, yes. But
3: quickly.
2: Any updates in your life?
3: Cass, any updates? I should have thought about this before we actually sat down, because sometimes I do have fun updates, and I got a new little workout equipment I haven't even told you about a few days ago.
2: Oh, fun.
3: So it was cheap on the Zon, which is how we love it. Okay, you know that I love hula hooping, you know?
2: Yes.
3: So right now that I'm like in the process of kind of being in between places, I don't have all my exercise equipment, and it was bumming me out a little bit. And I was like, I need to do exercise. So I got this hula hoop. I guess you could call it a hula hoop, but it's not really a hula hoop. It's this thing that it's a thing that goes around your waist, but it touches your waist. So it's not like a hula hoop where, you know, it's bigger than you. It actually just like is as big as your waist is. You size it to be the size of your waist. And then it has a weight connected by a string. and you like spin around the weight in the air, and it's fun. It's good for the abs. It also gets your heart rate up, gets you sweating a little bit if you do it for a longer period of time. And that's been fun.
2: That's a blast.
3: Might not be the most exciting update, but that's the first thing I thought of. And I was like, I want to tell you too, because that was a brand new update this week
2: fun.
3: In my life that I got that. And I've used it every day since, which has been 2 whole days.
2: Wow.
3: That I got it.
2: Wow. Yeah. Brand new debut. That's very exciting.
3: Yes. Yes.
2: That is very
3: What about
2: exciting.
3: You, babe?
2: I don't feel like I have too many exciting life updates. It's been a nice time to not travel as much, which has been lovely. I will say, though, that I officially have had Romana for 10 years.
3: Yes.
2: 10 years, which means that I've been a guide dog handler for 10 years, which
3: is 10 years.
2: Wild. Obviously, as many of you know and recall, I don't currently have Romana, so she has enjoyed her retirement as soon as I got Anaheim with my parents, and they are just loving her and giving her all the attention and the snugs. But I just had to celebrate that, because our girl, she's on our OG cover art. We love her.
3: Yes. Yes. And also, this month coming up is your 1-year anniversary with Anaheim.
2: I cannot believe it's been that long. It is in 6 entire days.
3: I can't believe that either. And like,
2: yeah.
3: It gives me so many feelings, because 10 years and 1 year are both pretty monumental anniversaries to me, you know? And also, like, I just have these memories, so many memories of you at Guide Dog School and, like, watching K-pop Demon Hunters.
2: Oh, I know.
3: Meeting him, and
2: I know.
3: Oh, my gosh. And then the 10 years with Romana makes me feel emo as well, because I've known you that whole time. And I remember when you got her, too. And I remember you texting me when you got her.
2: Yeah.
3: And, yeah, it really, if I think about it too long, I really feel some type of way.
2: I know, I know. It's like, it's so
3: really
2: much.
3: Can't.
2: It's so much to handle.
3: I really can't.
2: And
3: I
2: like,
3: can't believe
2: Romana's
3: it.
2: Still alive, it. You know? So even so, like, there's so many feelings attached.
3: There's a lot.
2: To these dogs.
3: There's a lot of feelings. I remember the amount of feelings you were going through last August.
2: Oh,
3: and it was
2: gosh.
3: Like probably the most feelings I've seen you have.
2: I've never had that many feelings. I don't know.
3: I had a lot of feelings.
2: I had
3: Rightfully
2: so many
3: so.
2: Feelings. I literally fell in love.
3: Rightfully
2: it was
3: so.
2: Crazy.
3: You did. You were crying a lot.
2: I cried a lot,
3: reason.
2: You guys.
3: And not even sad. Not sad crying.
2: Just
3: like
2: a lot
3: crying,
2: of
3: emotion.
2: Emotions. Like it just all bubbled up all the time.
3: All boiling up to the surface. Yeah. And I get it. I cry at everything. But
2: I'm like, not a big crier. Well, so like it was a lot. It was so much.
3: Yeah.
2: I'm glad that it like came back down.
3: I take that back. I don't cry with sad stuff a lot. It's more happy or overwhelmed or angry.
2: Right,
3: those
2: right.
3: Those are the times when I cry.
2: Angry, angry cry is rough.
3: Yeah. Oh, that's rough. That's rough. But no, but it's super exciting. So happy anniversary to Romana and Anaheim.
2: August is a good month.
3: Ever.
2: It's a good month.
3: For dogs. It's a good month for dogs. And also, my 2 dogs were both born in October. So they have the same month, same birth month, which is fun.
2: That's right. I forgot that Scout is a Halloween baby.
3: She is literally a Halloween, like, on Halloween baby.
2: Spooky.
3: Which, like, actually tracks.
2: I, like, you know what I really need? And this is not relevant at all, but, you know what? This is our show. Really need you to cut holes in a sheet and put it on her face, because she would look so cute.
3: Oh my gosh. Do we cut holes for her ears and put them through the sheet?
2: Maybe. I don't know if that would make it better or worse for her.
3: I think we have to. With those ears.
2: Oh, you got to see the big blessed ears.
3: Her ears drag the floor, and when she drinks water, they get all wet because they just drag into the bowl with her.
2: That's so
3: it's
2: adorable.
3: Very interesting. Very interesting. No, yeah. Very funny.
2: I would
3: but,
2: love that.
3: So August and October. Time
2: August
3: for dog
2: October.
3: Love.
2: They really are. Oh.
3: For the love of dogs.
2: For the love of dogs. Guys.
3: Love of dogs.
2: Unfortunately, separate from dogs, we are going to talk about canes, which are not as cute and cuddle, but they can be cute.
3: They can be cute. Look at that segue. Look at that segue. Do you want to start this, Cass? Because you're the one that kind of brought this to happen.
2: Okay, so I have to, of course, disclaim that this episode in part is sponsored by Ambutech.
3: Woo! Yay! Thank you, Ambutech.
2: Thank you, Ambutech. So the products that we'll be talking about today, we received as part of our promotion. However, I think that you and I would agree that we would easily have purchased these for ourselves.
3: Without a freaking doubt.
2: And still promoted them on the pod.
3: Oh, 1,000%.
2: But, okay, so the story behind how this collaboration came to be is that in March, I went to CSUN, as many of you know. CSUN, the Assistive Technology Conference, it is like the place to go if you're in the accessibility field or if you are just really curious about the accessibility field. And they have a huge exhibit hall with tons of different vendors. A lot of them sell assistive tech, and some of them are just more disability specific. One of the companies that's always at the exhibit hall is Ambutech. And, you know, there are other cane companies, but let's be honest. Like,
3: Who are they?
2: And I've seen them at CSUN. Yeah. No, right. You're so right. And I didn't mean to cut you off, but yeah, like, I've seen other cane companies, but I'm like, they just, like, they don't hold a candle. They don't hold a candle.
3: They truly don't.
2: So I walked up to the Ambutech booth and I was like, hi, my friend and I have a podcast. Would you guys be interested in collab? And they were so nice and said yes. So we communicated with them over email. They were super, super, super nice. The folks over at Ambutech, they're based in Canada in, I believe, Winnipeg. I hope I'm right. And they are exactly what you'd expect out of a Canadian company. They are so pleasant.
3: Very friendly.
2: Very friendly.
3: Love the Canadians. Mm-hmm.
2: And so one thing that I had been talking to our friend from Ambutech about was, you know, oh, my bestie and I have always wanted, like, a cute cane, like a bedazzle cane, and we haven't been able to find one. And all of a sudden she goes, well, you know that we do bespoke canes. And I said, I did not.
3: Come again?
2: Pardon? So
3: pardon?
2: After a lot of back and forth, we'll give you guys all the details. We ended up getting some bespoke, beautiful canes.
3: When I say this is one of the most beautiful things I've ever looked upon, I mean it. And coming from a blind girl, that really says something if we think it's the most beautiful thing. They were super, super agreeable to all the ideas we had about this cane. They asked what colors we wanted. Mm-hmm. They really, really customized it for us. And we wanted ours to be matching.
2: Of course.
3: And they are just adorable. They have a, I mean, are you cool if I just start describing
2: them? Go, please, absolutely. Okay.
3: So they have a cork handle. So the handle is, I mean, made of cork, but it's very beautiful. It looks very classy.
2: It's like tan.
3: And it goes nicely. Yeah, it's a tan, nice tan color. And then the body of the cane is this sparkly pink sticker paper.
2: Yeah.
3: This is the best
2: glitter
3: way.
2: Tape.
3: Glitter paper?
2: Glitter paper.
3: Glitter
2: sticky.
3: Tape? Yeah, that's
2: I have no idea.
3: Glitter tape. And then the bottom section of the cane is indeed bedazzled with, like, actual pink, light pink colored crystals that match the light pink glitter paper.
2: It is.
3: And then
2: a work of art.
3: It is a work of art, and each of the folds are like this beautiful gold color.
2: Yes,
3: like, it's just
2: so that was the thing that totally took me by surprise. Is like we had talked about the pink glitter tape on our emails, and like they literally went the extra mile. It was so sweet. They were like, we'll go to the, like I'm gonna go to the craft store today and see like the pretty sparkles I can find. It was so adorable.
3: But it was so nice.
2: When I pulled them out of the box, I did not expect the joints to be like that pretty gold bronze color, because usually for a standard Ambutech cane the joints are like a silvery color or a black color.
3: Yes, correct. They're this different like bronzish color.
2: It's so cute.
3: They're so cute. And Cassandra showed it to me on FaceTime because she got them both to her house first. And I was just, my jaw hit the floor. It was much prettier than I even ever expected it to be. And I expected it to be quite pretty. It's beautiful. And, you know, Ambutech, they do offer a lot of different colors and styles. One of the colors they offer is pink, but it's like a hot pink. And that's the one I've always had. And it's beautiful. But for this, we wanted a more like classy pastel looking pink that would go with, you know, if we're wearing fancy dresses. This is like an event cane.
2: This is,
3: you know,
2: the event cane.
3: You take this to an event. You take this to a party, to a gala, to a dance, to wherever you're going, a wedding or a funeral. I hate to say funeral. You know, anywhere.
2: Your funeral cane.
3: Anywhere, even church or even travel. I mean, you could take it anywhere. We're a little afraid to bang it up because it's so beautiful,
2: it's so
3: right?
2: Pretty.
3: So it's a little bit more for like if you're going to take photos and have that. But
2: your red carpet really, cane, if you will.
3: Your red carpet cane. And so it was just like even more beautiful than expected. And it's very classy looking.
2: It
3: and
2: really
3: it does.
2: Is.
3: It's, yeah, it's just, I'm so glad we went with pink because, of course, like they were very open to whatever we wanted. And we kind of thought pink would be great. And the stuff they picked was just better than we ever could have thought.
2: Absolutely. And we had been looking for exactly something like this, like the red carpet cane, because, you know, I don't know about you. I think even at NoahCon in 2024, you know, we got all dressed up and we had our canes with us because I, of course, you know, Romana had been retired at the point that I went to NoahCon, and it just like, I feel like it kills the vibe, which sucks.
3: Yeah. Yeah. Yeah. You never want that.
2: So, you know, you don't want to also have to choose between your mobility aid and good vibes, if you will.
3: Oh, absolutely.
2: So highly recommend. They are so lovely to work with. I will put the email to reach out to them in our show notes, but it is orders, ORDERS, at ambutech.com. And they claim, and I'm afraid because we had asked, like, do you want us to promote that you guys do this bespoke cane stuff?
3: Yeah.
2: And they were like, yeah, sure. And I was like, I don't know if they're about to get absolutely flooded with inquests. However, please reach out to them and tell them Rare with Flair sent you. And if you want a bespoke cane, they will work with you. It truly is so amazing. So I gave it to you at NoahCon.
3: Yes.
2: And you literally
3: she gave
2: said
3: it to me at NoahCon.
2: This is the most beautiful thing I've ever seen.
3: It was the most beautiful thing I've ever seen. And if you've listened to our NoahCon episode we did a few episodes ago, I was dressing up as Glinda from Wicked for the opening number we did for our opening session. And it matched perfectly with
2: the
3: pink sparkly dress I was wearing. So I was like, I've got to use it. And when I tell you, truly, so many people came up and asked me about the cane. So many people complimented it. So many people wanted to know where it was from. And I was like, Ambutech, which... most people in the blind community have heard of Ambutech because, like we said, who else is making canes?
2: Who else is there?
3: No one can hold a candle to them.
2: Oh, stop. Is that the title?
3: I was waiting. It might have to be. It might have to be. That might be better than anything chat can come up with.
2: Oh, man.
3: Anyway, but so many people were asking. And then I posted a picture on Instagram. And people were asking in the comments of the picture.
2: Yeah.
3: Because we know a lot of blind people. We're hooked up in the community, okay?
2: We do.
3: We know a lot of people, and man, people were loving it. People were loving it. And who wouldn't? It's just so cute.
2: And it's different because, you know, people have bedazzled their own canes before, and they look amazing. And they're pretty uniform. You know, you've got just your typical bedazzle paper or however you're doing it all along the entire body of your cane. And that's awesome. However, to have something that's this custom where the top several sections are one style and then the bottom, and they're not even like uniform rhinestone crystals. They're a bunch of different sizes, which makes it even cooler. It gives it that much more personality.
3: Depth,
2: it's really, really neat. And it really, you know, for those that are maybe a little on the fence about using mobility tools, because, you know, that they, it's hard. Like, it really is hard. Public perception is not easy.
3: Yeah.
2: Having something that's sort of a conversation piece maybe can alleviate some of that stress.
3: Agreed. Like, I think in some ways it could make you stand out more to have something so sparkly and beautiful.
2: Right.
3: But in other ways, it kind of takes away the stigma of looking scary. It looks cute and it looks fashionable and it makes you have some
2: personality. You made it an accessory.
3: Yeah. And actually, Cass, the more we talk about it, the more I'm like, I should use it more just like in everyday life instead of just saving it for special occasions. You know, the reason we want to save it is we don't want the jewels to fall off, and we can be rough with our canes. Like, if I'm doing something rough, yeah, I obviously won't take it. But I don't know, like, you're just run-of-the-mill day, or how cute would it be at, like, a Disney park one day or something?
2: Right, I was literally thinking about that, actually. You know? Like, that would be so cute at a Disney park.
3: It really would.
2: It adds that, to overuse the word of the social media year, it adds the whimsy into life.
3: It does, though. It does.
2: But it really does. Like, take it to the grocery store. Because, like, you know what? Why not? Life is too short. But it also takes away that the sterileness of a...
3: I think it does,
2: yeah. Of an aid. You know, it feels less, I don't know, like, keep away and more, like, come hither.
3: Absolutely. I mean, you know how we go crazy when we see fun wheelchairs and fun...
2: Oh,
3: other...
2: so fun.
3: Other aids, so I think people would appreciate it if they see it. I think they'll smile.
2: It's so cool, and again, we're so grateful to Ambutech for that. I also got a little bonus gift, which...
3: Oh, yes, and this is exciting, too.
2: ...is super cool. So, I love to go hiking, and I've taken a cane hiking before, because sometimes it's helpful to have trekking poles, like one in either hand, And that's great, but obviously, like, trekking poles aren't necessarily intended to probe the ground in the same way that a cane is. And also, sometimes it's helpful to identify yourself while you're hiking that you're visually impaired. So, you know, if you're standing in someone's way on the trail, they're not just like, ew, move. They're kind of like, oh, okay, she probably didn't see me, you know?
3: Right.
2: But, of course, I'm not, you know, we're not ID cane gals. We've railed against the ID cane a time.
3: Sorry, IDK people.
2: No. I mean, to each their own. However, I wanted something that sort of married a trekking pole with a cane that could maybe do double duty, if you will. And you know what? Mm. I was inspired by you, of course, because we're always influencing each other. I was.
3: Oh.
2: Because I wanted a solid colored cane.
3: Oh, that's yes. Mm-hmm.
2: I didn't have one before, and I was like, oh, you know what? It's kind of just, like, with the idea of it all, you know, I don't know. Sometimes I want it, and sometimes I don't. And sometimes when I'm hiking, I want it, and sometimes when I'm hiking, I don't. But I was like, you know, this is going to be the time for me to actually be able to try out a uniform-colored cane that doesn't necessarily give off, like, cane. So Ambutech makes canes in different materials. We have always gotten our canes in the lightest material, which is graphite. And it's their, I would say, best seller.
3: Well, Cass, I wouldn't say always. My first was aluminum, but we can get to that
2: later. Yeah, I think aluminums were sort of the OG, and then they innovated and whatnot, and then graphite burst onto the scene.
3: And fiberglass as well.
2: And fiberglass. So, yeah, so you got to pick whatever works best for your scenario. If you're kind of everyday lifing, which is the majority of our canes, graphite makes the most sense, especially if you're swinging it back and forth consistently. Your arm gets tired. You don't want something that's going to be extremely heavy, because you also have to add on the weight of the tip, which, depending on which one you get, could be pretty heavy.
3: Right.
2: So I knew that I would need something a little bit stronger. And when I was talking to one of the women from Ambutech at CSUN, I was like, you know what? Like, I've always wanted something that was sort of cane, but also sort of trekking pole. And most cane tips roll, which I like in most situations, because I'm a constant contact girl. I'm not going to necessarily do a two-point touch. For those who don't know, constant contact is just dragging your cane in front of you in sweeping motions across your body.
3: Mm-hmm. Never leaving the floor.
2: Unlike the tap, tap, tap that you might also see blind people do, especially like on TV. Two-point touch really has a moment on TV.
3: And especially people who are totally blind and use more of their hearing.
2: The auditory cues, yeah.
3: Yes.
2: And each method has its merits, but I find more commonly that folks with some amount of remaining vision like us tend to go with constant contact, and most of those tips will roll. But there's no tip, which, you know, probably on purpose, that's like, and I quote, what I told her was like, I think I need something that's, like, low-key kind of stabby. You know what I mean?
3: Because,
2: like,
3: yeah.
2: A trekking pole is kind of stabby because sometimes you want to really, yes. like, cleave into the ground yes. as you try to pull yourself up. Mm-hmm. And she was like, well, you know what? There's a hack for that. And I was like, okay. So, okay.
3: Tell me more.
2: The kit that I basically received when I got this cane... So I got a fiberglass cane because it's the most durable. Uh-huh. And a lot of trekking poles are actually made of fiberglass material. So I was like, okay, perfect. It's kind of like aligning with the vision.
3: Yes.
2: The grip is just the standard golf grip because it's pretty easy to grab onto. It's pretty ergonomic.
3: Right.
2: And black. I got the body all in like a nice forest green tape because again we're going for trekking pole.
3: We're going hiking.
2: We're yes. going hiking. We're outside.
3: We're hiking. Yes, we're outside. The foliage.
2: The foliage we love. So the tips. We blend in. The tips. Tip number one. There's three pieces in the assembly of this thing, which is actually super super smart. Tip number one is a standard hook tip marshmallow. And I will put if you want a BYO hiking cane, I will put all of the links in the show notes of like how you could individually purchase all of these pieces. So get yourself a standard non-rolling marshmallow. It's just like a little white cylinder that goes on the end of your cane. And then what you want to do is go into the tools for stability canes, right? Because like, right? And I was like, oh, that makes sense. As soon as she told me, like, that makes sense because for a stability cane, you're putting your weight on it.
3: Right.
2: So you need something that's got more stability and less like mobility.
3: Right.
2: So you get a rubber little boot for it. It's basically like a rubber...
3: Like a walla.
2: Oh, like a walla. But yeah, it covers the whole, like, standard marshmallow tip in this kind of rubbery foot. And you can use it just like that with that rubbery foot. It reduces the amount of friction. So if you're, like, putting it on a rock, you're a lot less likely to just slide around because it's not plastic, yeah. It's rubber.
3: Right, right.
2: So you could use it like that, but where the stabbiness comes into play, which is not a statement that I ever thought I would say.
3: Yeah, out of context. But fine.
2: There's actually a piece for the stability cane called an ice pick or an ice spike.
3: Oh. Oh my.
2: Which is pretty badass.
3: Which is kind of like the shoes they wear in Alaska when they're...
2: Yes, and I actually have ice spikes that I can attach to, like, any shoe, including winter uh-huh. boots, for when I go out walking in the ice and snow. Mm-hmm. So it's a lot like that, but for the end of your cane. And so you can flip that ice spike up or down. So if you need more, like, grip into the ground, you can flip it down, but if you don't, you could just flip it back up and it stays attached to the body of your cane.
3: Nice.
2: So it's super cool, very modular. You can kind of build it yourself and add on to it. And I'm like so excited for the possibilities in this cane because like mm-hmm. even just attaching all of the pieces to it, like leaning on it, it just feels so sturdy because of that.
3: Oh, love that.
2: Yeah, of that fiberglass. And like with obviously with a graphite cane, it's going to bend and bow because it's supposed to be flexible and lightweight. But if you're a hiking baddie and you want to kind of build your own Ambutec hiking cane, look no further. This is actually a really, really cool solution.
3: You're kind of influencing me, and I don't even hike nearly as much as you, but it sounds awesome.
2: And, so, you know, you can always swap out the tip to your preferred

0: 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The material being read is the copyright property of the publications being read. Access to this program is solely for persons who cannot read the original printed version due to a visual impairment or other disability. By continuing to listen, you confirm that you have such a condition.
1: Pains in there, and so hopefully you'll be able to see it. Cass.
2: Case.
1: Do you want to, speaking of Ambutech and canes, it's making me feel all warm and fuzzy, you know?
2: Ooh.
1: And if you would like, I think we should take a trip down memory lane of the types of canes we've had throughout our cane journeys.
2: The canes of our lives.
1: These awesome canes. The canes of our lives. I like that. Mine have all had different names also. So.
2: Like sands in the hourglass. These are the canes of our lives.
1: Wow, that was deep.
2: Thank you.
1: See, is that the title? I don't know.
2: Watch it be like none of these.
1: Wow, that's...
2: You know that's the intro to Days, right?
1: Yeah.
2: Okay.
1: Yes.
2: Please
1: yes,
2: catch the
1: yes,
2: reference.
1: Yes. Oh, yeah. No, I did.
2: We
1: love. But was also just giving you the cred for
2: thank
1: being
2: you. Thank
1: clumsy.
2: You.
1: Yeah, so you started using a cane before moi. Did you ever have a different brand other than Ambutech, or was it always Ambutech?
2: I did actually have a different brand, and I truly cannot remember what the brand was. So my very first cane is actually really embarrassing, but of course, you know, I don't blame anyone because we didn't know any better. So I started using a cane because I went to a NOAA conference, which is very timely that we're talking about this.
1: Yeah.
2: As a teen, and I want to say like 15 or so. And I had seen other teens with albinism using a cane, and I thought, boy, that looks like it's super helpful. And
1: yeah.
2: we would be walking around and they would be able to probe where the steps were, and they didn't have to be like constantly looking up and down and left and right and squinting against the sun and still kind of tripping on stuff. So I told my parents, Mom and Dad, I want a cane for Christmas.
1: Aww.
2: So I did. I got a cane for Christmas. However, at this time, I went to a private school, and being able to get services at private schools can really, really vary. And at the time, I was not receiving O&M training. I had received O&M training from third through fifth grade. So for those who don't know, orientation and mobility training that teaches blind, visually impaired, and other disabled folks. Honestly, it's not just blind and visually impaired people, but we tend to talk about it the most and often really need it the most. How to navigate safely in environments that, you know, how to cross streets, but also how to depend on our other senses in order to know when it's safe, how to orient ourselves, what are cardinal directions, a lot of really, really useful skills, how to read a map, which may be going out of style because of phones, but even
1: right.
2: How to use
1: how to
2: a navigational app.
1: Yeah.
2: So at this time that I had asked my parents for a cane, I wasn't getting any O&M training and had never been trained to use a cane. So they found one. Awesome. For those who don't know, a cane should really be, and we're not O&M specialists, okay, just to clarify.
1: Right.
2: We're just giving you what we know from having had O&M training. Typically, the minimum height that is recommended for what they call the standard white cane or the long cane should be about up to your armpit. And if you want to be, want to walk fast, you want to make it longer, about up to your chin. So between those two heights is roughly where your cane should be. This cane was not very tall at all. It was about up to, I'll have to pull out a picture. I want to say it was like up to my belly button. It was not long.
1: Oh,
2: and
1: wow.
2: I am quite
1: wow.
2: tall.
1: Okay.
2: And I have been this height since about that age.
1: Yeah. Yeah.
2: So I had to reach forward a lot and really use it

0: However, it was still useful. I feel like my posture was just like rough and it didn't extend very far at all. But I did use it a couple times. I have pictures of going to Disney World with this little tiny cane, actually. But it was super
1: I love it.
0: helpful.
1: My first one I bought was an Ambutech cane. Like the first one I owned was. But when I did O&M cane training when I was 23, I didn't do it till I was 23 and I was about to move to a bigger city, so I needed cane training, all the things. But my O&M instructor just gave me a cane she had on hand to train with, and I'm pretty sure NFB gives free. Is it NFB
0: They,
1: that gives free canes?
0: it is NFB. They are
1: So it was
0: rigid,
1: one of
0: so they
1: those.
0: don't fold.
1: It was one of those. It was rigid. It didn't fold, and the tip cast was like the size of, like minuscule, like a minuscule tip, and it didn't roll. You know,
0: And
1: nothing
0: the
1: fancy,
0: NFB
1: right?
0: canes
1: Like.
0: typically come with what they call the metal glide tip. So,
1: It was. It
0: yep,
1: was.
0: it's meant, so it's super, super, super lightweight, but it's really meant for that 2-point touch method. So you tap as you walk and you get to hear the sounds, but it's not that useful for not getting stuck in cracks and sidewalks.
1: Correct. So not my favorite, but it got the job done for learning how to use one. And then I did end up, my first cane I bought was an Ambutech cane, and it was just a plain white cane with a red bottom. The bottom, why can't I never think of that word? You just told me the other time.
0: Section.
1: Section. The bottom section was red, and then the handle was hot pink. And that was my first cane. And then I'm pretty sure I got a second and third cane exactly matching that. And then my third or fourth cane, not to jump too far ahead, but my third or fourth cane cast, I was inspired, I think, by you. And my fourth bottom section was hot pink instead of red.
0: Ooh,
1: Because didn't
0: yes,
1: you do that?
0: okay.
1: Okay, yeah. So my bottom section, I got hot pink at one point because I was like, this is more fun than a red. And it wasn't as intense looking, but it still kind of looked like a cane, like a blind cane from afar, because it, you know, looked close enough to being
0: Yeah.
1: red. Yeah.
0: So it's still like worth it, the identity piece. I think I got that tip
1: Yeah.
0: from another blind person. Of course, of course.
1: Of
0: And here we
1: course,
0: are
1: as
0: giving
1: we
0: it
1: do.
0: to y'all if you want to make your bottom segment more fun, because the standard white cane in the United States is mostly white and then a bottom red section. Each state has different rules about what an official white cane looks like, but honestly, I think that the definitions have tended to expand a good bit, that it's like any visually impaired person holding anything.
1: Well, yeah, because I've heard some people say in the US a fully white cane means you're totally blind,
0: I've heard that
1: and the
0: too.
1: red means you have some vision. Now, whether or not that's necessarily true is debatable. And then in some other countries, re having red on there means you're deaf blind, which is not true here in the States. So in the States, that's typically what you'll see is either an all white cane or white with the red bottom, which is, you know,
0: And
1: standard. What you see in movies, even, you know,
0: let's
1: that's
0: be
1: kind of standard.
0: honest, it is like pretty hard to get normies to know what a white cane is at all, much less what the different colors would mean, which is why we've gotten canes that have full colors.
1: And yeah, my next one was the full pink. I got a full pink cane, and we did do a whole episode about that, where we talked about our new canes we had gotten. And
0: I will
1: Cass,
0: link
1: what
0: to
1: about
0: that,
1: you?
0: of
1: Like
0: course.
1: as far as like all the different ones you've had and the different color tips and everything, what have you gone
0: Yeah, oh
1: through?
0: man. I've had canes. I've had a lot of canes. I will say, none of my canes, the bodies of the canes, have actually ever broken. They've gotten pretty
1: None of mine
0: ratty
1: have
0: and
1: either.
0: pretty used, but I know people who have physically broken canes.
1: My rubber band snapped in one of my canes
0: Oh,
1: because I had folded
0: really?
1: it so many times that it got to be this little bitty bitty string holding on for
0: I
1: dear
0: would call
1: life, you
0: that a
1: know?
0: broken cane.
1: It was broken. But the actual body of it was not cracked or broken. It was just there is a rubber
0: Usually
1: band that
0: that's what
1: holds it all
0: people
1: together.
0: mean, I think, when they say that their canes have broken, is that like
1: That it was my
0: the
1: first one.
0: bungee
1: It was my
0: cord
1: first
0: has
1: my
0: snapped.
1: first one. The bungee cord snapped in my first cane. But I had been very rough with it for many years, so it lasted a long
0: Yeah,
1: time.
0: that's wild. So my first real cane from, or like O&M training, I think I had one with a black handle. And then shortly after that is when Ambutech had released the, what they call the highlight series. So that's where you can get a different colored golf grip handle at the top. So pretty shortly after I got kind of a standard black handled cane, my O&M instructor, I was still in high school, my O&M instructor was like, oh, I'll get you the fun color. What one do you want? And they come in orange, bright blue, hot pink, and green. Now they actually come in purple, which is super fun for any purple fiends out there.
1: I know, but I probably would have gotten purple had I, at the beginning, you know?
0: And that was actually pretty recent. It was only maybe a few years ago that they came out with the purple handle. But I, from the beginning, had always gotten a green-handled cane. The green-handled cane has been the OG. I used that cane and abused that same cane my freshman year of college. There was a period where I didn't use it as much, and then I used it a lot. And oh my goodness, that cane truly went through it.
1: Well, you had a lot of tips that also broke and went through
0: it. The thing that I've broken is tips. So wildly enough, we were talking about the rolling tips. My favorite tip had always been, especially when I was an undergrad, the roller ball. It's literally a hollow ball at the end of your cane. And I really liked the way that it went over cracks. I went to Ohio State as an undergrad, and so I was like constantly walking. It's a massive university. Constantly walking, constantly dragging my cane tip on the ground. I got so many miles and steps every single day just going to class and back. I think my freshman year, I broke like 3 cane tips. Which is actually really unbelievable.
1: I remember.
0: What ends up happening is obviously friction wears things down.
1: Right.
0: And you have a hollow ball that you're constantly rubbing on the concrete.
1: Right.
0: So it started to, of course, if you've seen a used roller ball, it starts to sort of file it down to a point. So you have sort of a more of a cone at the end instead of a sphere.
1: Yep.
0: If you keep using it, because I was a broke college student and I just kept using it, all of a sudden I started hearing like hollow noises as I was using my cane, and I was like, what is going on? And I picked it up, and it's two semicircles that are hollow fused together. So the fusion in between had like broken open. So basically, there were like a bunch of little rocks inside. It was like a little maraca.
1: Oh, fun.
0: It's so fun. And even, this is wild. I don't know if I lost the other semicircle or if it had just filed down so significantly that it was basically like a tiny little triangle top hat on top of the ball. It's crazy. I think I still have a picture of this extremely broken cane tip. And that happened a few more times, not always in the same way, but the fact that my roller balls would either crack from impact or just be filed down so significantly that they literally split apart. They are very durable, but of course, you know, I've really put it to the test.
1: Wow. I never used that type of tip. I always used a roller marshmallow tip, which... it is named that because it looks just like a marshmallow. It rolls and it is solid. It is not hollow.
0: Yeah.
1: But it does a very similar thing that Cassandra is explaining, as when it gets wear, when it starts to wear down, it does start to look like a cone or even like a pencil. Like it gets really, it gets pointy at the end. And I remember using mine so often that with my first cane, that like I started hearing scraping on the ground.
0: Oh.
1: And I looked at the cane and the whole thing was just gone. Like it doesn't break open. It just files down to a nub.
0: To
1: and so the scraping I was hearing was like the top of the bottom of the actual cane and not the roller marshmallow tip, not the tip. So, I had to replace it, and that's, you know, easy to replace. You can just buy the tips without having to buy a new cane, of course, and you can
0: right. Replace and cane them. Tips are relatively but, affordable.
1: Yeah.
0: But yeah, no, it's wild. So actually, since then, I've used many different tips over the years. Actually, when I was in high school, I was a big fan of the ceramic tip. I liked the way that it glided, and I didn't use it all the time, or my cane meaning, and I didn't have as much of an issue of it getting stuck in cracks. I liked the way it glided, when I was using it for O&M or even to travel for shorter periods, which is when I would use it in unfamiliar environments. It got the job done. I didn't feel that it got stuck as often. It was okay. But in hindsight, it definitely got stuck a lot more than it could have with something that is bigger and rolled, which is why I switched over to the rollerball shortly after starting college.
1: Gotcha.
0: I still have a metal glide tip from way back when. And I've used the roller marshmallow, but I do feel because at least the way it starts out, it's very blunt at the end, because it's a sphere and not it's a cylinder and not a sphere. I found that it would get caught a lot more, so that's why I preferred the rollerball. One of my favorite tips at this current moment, even though, of course, I have a guide dog, so I really don't use my cane that much. But one of my favorite tips is called the jumbo roller. And it's like a flat disc that's
1: I've seen
0: solid. That. I like it a lot because I think it combines some of the better aspects of the rollerball with the marshmallow. The problem with the rollerball is obviously it takes up a ton of space and it adds a lot of height to your cane. So, bear that
1: it's
0: in mind.
1: It's heavier too.
0: It is heavy. Yeah. And I have used some rollerballs that are partially solid. So instead of the hollow balls, I then switched to one where the bottom was solid and the top was hollow. So it wouldn't be like completely super heavy. They even have one now called the Lunar Tip, which is cool. And it's sort of just the bottom half of the solid-y rollerball, so it's sort of shaped like a semicircle.
1: That's cool.
0: Which is cool, and I definitely think that would be something that I would try, but I do really like the jumbo roller. I like the flatness of it. I feel like it's almost like having a little wheel at the end of your cane, which they do have a tip for that that I don't like as much, but I like the little wheel aspect. It really just demolishes the cracks, which is really nice. And
1: I mean, I think we've kind of covered it a little bit, but just to be very blunt about it, the bigger the tip, the heavier your cane will be. So that's the downside to that. But the smaller the tip, the more it'll get caught in the ground. And so you've got to choose your battles, and both of those can be a battle, or you have to find a happy medium that kind of helps you with both. So
0: exactly.
1: I thought you were going to talk about another kind of cane too. Are you getting to that?
0: The one that we talked about in the last episode.
1: Yeah.
0: Yeah. So in the last episode, we talked about canes when we got some new canes about 3 years ago. I got the No Jab cane, and this cane has a spring-loaded handle. Now, we have heard some controversial opinions on the No Jab cane from within our community. Literally yesterday, some O&M specialists believe that the No Jab cane helps contribute to poor grip technique.
1: They do.
0: Yeah.
1: Yes. Yes.
0: However, I like the No Jab cane.
1: Yes.
0: Because I am not constantly stabbing myself or looking goofy or even constantly having to stop for every little bump in the sidewalk. The No Jab cane is especially really nice because since I have Anaheim, the main times that I use a cane anymore are when I travel overseas. And when you travel overseas.
1: You know what happens overseas. Cobblestones.
0: They got the cobblestones.
1: They got the cobblestones. Beautiful to look at. not as beautiful in practice.
0: There is no cane that I would have wanted in Italy.
1: Oh, no.
0: Oh, that was not the no-jab cane.
1: Oh, I can imagine.
0: Yeah. And it is a bit pricier, I will say, but it's worthwhile. It is quite durable. I used it a lot in between dogs, so when Romano was retired, and then as I had Anaheim, I used it a lot. And I still take it with me to travel. You can get it with a normal golf grip, or you can get it with a really sleek red leather grip, which I just think looks really swanky.
1: Really cute. I like it.
0: It's a very nice cane, and again, I've used it a lot for a handful of years, and I don't feel that the spring has worn in any way. I think just the thing to note is that the spring-loadedness of it all makes it feel a little bit taller. So think about your, like, what cane tip you want to use when you account for the height, because when I put the rollerball on it, it was like a little too tall, I will say, at first. And I wasn't sure I liked it, but when I switched over to the jumbo roller, which is flat and not round like a sphere, I liked the feeling of it a lot better. Also, if you're a tall girly or not curly, the no jab cane can only fold into so many segments. So as someone whose cane tends to fold into six segments because I'm very tall, I think that the max for no jab is five, which is fine if you're on the shorter side, but just be aware, I was prepared for it to collapse a little bit more, but the spring loadedness obviously needs a little bit more space.
1: Makes sense.
0: But yeah, I think that's my life in canes. I've had had a lot of just the green handled canes that I've replaced over the years.
1: Yes, me too, with the pink.
0: Yeah,
1: it looks like Cosmo and Wanda hiding in plain sight when our canes are together.
0: It's so cute. Or Glinda and Alphaba, as we've called them before.
1: Yeah,
0: that's you true said too. Your canes have had names.
1: Oh yes. So wait, let me see if I can remember. So, my first cane was Carol Kane, named after the actress Carol Kane.
0: Oh, funny.
1: My second cane was Candy Kane.
0: Cute.
1: For obvious reasons. My third cane was Michael Kane, named after the
0: funny.
1: Actor. And then I kind of ran out of people with the last name or things with the last name Kane. So, the pink one, the all pink one, and the sparkly one. Do not have current names, but you know what? We should name our sparkle.
0: You know what? Someday. We'll take petitions for names from the audience.
1: Babe. Yeah. Oh yeah. Send us
0: some thoughts about what you guys think that Casey's Cane's names should be. I'm incredibly boring and potentially can be branded as unimaginative, but all of my canes have had
1: Never.
0: The same name.
1: And what is that? Remind me.
0: Mike. My cane.
1: My cane.
0: Mike.
1: Amazing.
0: All of my canes are Amazing. Mike. Now, I will say, the, like, pink glittery one, that's Michelle.
1: Oh, of course. Obviously.
0: Of course.
1: I have to feminize it a little bit.
0: A little bit, you know, but most of them are Mike. I think the no-job cane is Michael.
1: Okay.
0: Yeah, yeah. And I think, I'm not sure what the hiking cane's name should be. Big Mike? I don't know. If you guys have suggestions,
1: so.
0: We will take
1: yeah,
0: them.
1: Yeah, if you have, like, let us know.
0: Oh, this was fun. I actually really
1: this
0: loved
1: really
0: hearing
1: fun.
0: About the canes of your lives. I loved the names. That's so fun.
1: I know. No, of I loved course. I loved going down memory lane with our canes, and it makes me really excited to continue to use our new one, too. And yeah, please look at our show notes, contact Ambutech if you are interested and tell them we sent you. And we want to thank Ambutech, for sending us these canes, for this promotion we're giving on this episode. We want to thank them so much for that. And for being a great company and for making things fun for us.
0: Absolutely. And making canes fun for all of us.
1: Yes.
0: We love it.
1: Yes.
0: Well,
1: all right.
0: We love y'all.
1: We love you so much.
0: And we will see you in 2 weeks.

Hello, this is Marie with another Perkins Book Reads article from the Perkins School for the Blind. This article and others like it can be found on the resources section on their website. Recommended Reads, Journalists and Journalism, a collection of recommended books. Although many among us no longer read through a daily newspaper, the work of journalists around the world, ranging in media from print to digital to radio and television, remains one of the main ways that we discover information about the news and issues of the day. This month's list of recommended titles includes a variety of novels and nonfiction focusing on the craft, lives, and challenges faced by journalists in the support of this important profession. Acronyms: Digital Book, DB, Braille, BR, Large Print, LT, and Audio Described Videos, DVD. Copies of these titles are available from the Perkins Library or the Worcester Talking Book Library. Please contact the library to order any of these books. 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DB 85255, and available as barred download. Former editor at Time, Newsweek, Esquire, and other publications recounts his work experiences and the people he knew, including Hunter S. Thompson, David Carr, and Steve Jobs, among others, provides advice on developing a career in journalism and publishing. Strong Language, 2016. After Visiting Friends, A Son's Story, by Michael Haney. DB 79371, and available as barred download. Michael Haney used his reporter skills to uncover the truth behind his newspaper man father's death decades earlier when Michael was 6. Bob Haney was found alone near his car on Chicago's North Side, dead of an apparent heart attack after visiting friends. But it was surrounded by mystery. 2013. All the President's Men, by Carl Bernstein and Robert Woodward. DB 50574, BR 13143, and available as barred download. Two Pulitzer Prize-winning Washington Post reporters chronicle their investigation of the Watergate scandal, which began as a burglary of the Democratic National Committee headquarters on June 17, 1972. They explain the events that precipitated their first suspicions and led them to ascertain the truth. Some Strong Language, bestseller, 1974. American Mirror, The Life and Art of Norman Rockwell, by Deborah Solomon. DB 78042, and available as barred download. Author of Jackson Pollock, a biography, DB 27937, examines the life and work of Norman Rockwell, preeminent illustrator for the Saturday Evening Post. Examines Rockwell's struggles with depression and the ways the disorder influenced his work. Chronicles the evolution of visual journalism from illustration to photography and television. 2013. Bad City, Peril and Power in the City of Angels, by Paul Pringle. DB 10968,
4, and available as Bard download. In April 2016, a salacious tip arrived at the LA Times that reporter Paul Pringle thought should have taken, at most, a few weeks to check out: a drug overdose at a fancy hotel involving one of the University of Southern California's shiniest stars, Dr. Carmen Juliafito, the head of the prestigious medical school. Pringle, who'd long done battle with USC and its almost impenetrable culture of silence, knew reporting the story wouldn't be a walk in the park. USC is the largest private employer in the city of LA, and it casts a long shadow. But what he couldn't have foreseen was that this tip would lead to the unveiling of not one major scandal at USC, but two, wrapped in a web of crimes and cover-ups. 2022. Brain on Fire, My Month of Madness, by Susanna Cahalan. DB 76074, and available as Bard download. New York Post reporter's account of the mysterious disease that mimicked mental illness and almost killed her in 2009 when she was 24 years old describes her eventual diagnosis: NMDA receptor autoimmune encephalitis, a rare brain infection that causes seizures and paranoia, and her successful treatment and recovery. Some Strong Language, 2012. Catch and Kill: Lies, Spies, and a Conspiracy to Protect Predators, by Ronan Farrow. DB 97040, DB 101827 for Spanish, LT 27145, and available as Bard download. In 2017, a routine network television investigation by the Pulitzer Prize-winning author revealed that one of Hollywood's most powerful producers was a predator, describes the surveillance and imitation tactics deployed by wealthy and connected men to threaten journalists, evade accountability, and silence victims of abuse. 2019. Chasing History: A Kid in the Newsroom, by Carl Bernstein. DB 106783, LT 31710, and available as Bard download. The Pulitzer Prize winning co-author of All the President's Men, DB 50574, reflects on his formative years as a teenage newspaper reporter at the Washington Star and the subsequent trajectory of his career. He discusses covering grisly crimes, political rallies, the civil rights movement, and more. Bestseller, 2022. Citizen Reporters: S.S. McClure, Ida Tarbell, and the Magazine That Rewrote America, by Stephanie Gorton. DB 100096, and available as Bard download. A History of the Rise and Fall of the Influential Gilded Age Magazine, McClure's, which was responsible for many groundbreaking stories of its time. The author also profiles the magazine's staff and argues in favor of the importance of investigative journalism in a democracy. 2020. Defender: How the Legendary Black Newspaper Changed America, from the Age of the Pullman Porters to the Age of Obama,
by Ethan McKelly. DB 84186 and available as barred download. Former editor and reporter for the Chicago Defender examines the history of the publication, which was founded in 1905, and spoke out on many race issues in the 20th century. Its writers, across the decades, included Ida B. Wells, Langston Hughes, and Martin Luther King Jr. 2016. Dirty Headlines by L.J. Shen. DB 93604, and available as barred download. With no job, a sick father, and a cheating ex, Jude is happy to enjoy a scorching one-night stand with handsome Frenchman Cillian. Then she lands a job as an intern in a TV newsroom and finds Cillian is her new boss. Strong language and explicit descriptions of sex. 2018. Don't Blink by James Patterson and Howard Ruffin. DB

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Magazine reporter Nick Daniels is interviewing a legendary baseball player at Lombardo Steakhouse when a horrific murder occurs at the next table. After Nick realizes his tape recorder captured the killer's words, he is drawn into the dangerous mob-related case. Violence and Strong Language, bestseller, 2010. 80 Days, Nellie Bly and Elizabeth Bisland's history-making race around the world, by Matthew Goodman, DB77521, and available as barred download. Chronicles the historic 1889 around-the-world journeys of New York World reporter Nellie Bly and her rival Elizabeth Bisland at the Cosmopolitan magazine, as the women attempted to break the record of Jules Verne's fictional hero, Phileas Fogg, in the novel Around the World in 80 Days, DB53171, 2013. Everybody's Got Something, by Robin Roberts with Veronica Chambers, DB78864, and available as barred download. Co-host of Good Morning America, Roberts, born in 1960, details her childhood growing up in Mississippi, her life as a television reporter, her health crisis, including breast cancer and a bone marrow disorder, and the support of friends and family. Bestseller, 2014. The Fervor, a Novel, by Elma Katsu, DB107806, and available as barred download. 1944. Maiko and her daughter Aiko attempt to hold on to elements of their old life in a Japanese internment camp when a mysterious disease begins to spread. They team up with a newspaper reporter and widowed missionary to investigate, but it becomes clear something more sinister is afoot. 2022. Following Christopher Creed, by Carol Plum Uchi, DB104511, BR23923, and available as barred download. Seven blind persons recall how they have reached the summit as they scaled personal mountains. To climb every mountain, describes Eric College reporter Mike, who is legally blind, hopes to get a story about a body found in the strange town of Steepleton, believed to be that of long-missing teen Christopher Creed. Sequel to The Body of Christopher Creed, DB52758, BR13389. For senior high and older readers, 2011. Front Row at the Trump Show, by Jonathan Carl, DB99743, and available as barred download. A White House reporter discusses his views on how the Trump administration has reshaped the presidency and relates behind-the-scenes moments that he feels define Trump's presidency. Bestseller, 2020. A Good Man is Hard to Find, by Rashonda Tate Billingsley, DB82666, BR19413, and available as barred download. When investigative reporter Ava's company is bought out, she is reassigned to a tabloid magazine. During her first assignment, a celebrity wedding in Aruba,
Ava is accompanied by photographer Cliff. The irregularities they discover involving pop star India's manager and the groom put them both in danger. Some Strong Language, 2010. Hyde on the Record, Memoir of a Kid Crime Reporter, by Hildy Lysiak. DB108676, and available as Bard download. Young crime reporter Hildy Lysiak shares for the first time how she started her own newspaper, the Orange Street News, and how she was able to not only survive the ups and downs of her youth, but emerge from it all with a renewed sense of purpose and confidence. For grades 4 through 7, 2022. Hollow Fires, by Samira Ahmed. DB108627, and available as Bard download. After discovering the body of 14-year-old Jawad Ali in Jackson Park, 17-year-old journalism student Safiya Mirza begins investigating his murder and ends up confronting white supremacy in her own high school. For senior high and older readers, 2022. How to Stand Up to a Dictator, The Fight for Our Future, by Maria Ressa. DB113157, and available as Bard download. For decades, Maria Ressa challenged corruption and malfeasance in her native country, the Philippines, on its rocky path from an authoritarian state to a democracy. As a reporter from CNN, she transformed news coverage in her region, which led her, in 2012, to create the news organization Rappler, which used social media to crowdsource breaking news, find pivotal sources and tips, harnessed collective action for climate change, and helped increase voter knowledge and participation in elections. But by their fifth year of existence, Rappler had gone from being lauded for its ideas to being targeted by the new Philippine government, and made Ressa an enemy of her country's most powerful man, President Duterte. 2022. The Huntress, The Adventures, Escapades, and Triumphs of Alicia Patterson, Aviatrix, Sportswoman, Journalist, Publisher, by Alice Arlen. DB85379, and available as Bard download. Biography of Alicia Patterson, founder and editor of Newsday, discusses her early childhood in Chicago as part of a legendary journalism family, multiple marriages, adventures in early aviation, renown as a big game hunter, and the development of her own newspaper. 2016. The Ingenious Mr. Pike, Inventor, Fugitive, Spy, by Henry Hemming. DB81778, and available as Bard download. Journalist describes the life of Jeffrey Pike, 1893 to 1948, known for his journalism and escape from a German prisoner of war camp during World War I, attempts at educational reform, inventions for use by the military, and spying on behalf of the Soviet Union. Some Violence, 2015. It Had to Be You, by Susan May Warren. DB93033, BR22352, and available as Bard download.
Eden Christensen has been looking after her reckless younger brother Owen, a rookie in the NHL, even if that meant neglecting her own career in journalism. If only she could get his team captain, Jace Jacobson, to mentor her brother. 2016. Journalism, A Very Short Introduction by Ian Hargreaves. DB 86477 and available as Bard download. Journalist turned academic sums up the history of journalism and the challenges it faces in the 21st century. Discusses the upheaval caused by the rise of born digital news and advertising platforms, the mediatization of war, the tension between news and public relations, and the growing popularity of celebrity-focused infotainment. 2014. The Lions of Fifth Avenue by Fiona Davis. DB 99608. LT 28629. And available as Bard download. 1913. Laura Lyons has made a home for her family within the august walls of the New York Public Library, thanks to her husband's job. But her world is opened when she's accepted to journalism school. 80 years later, her granddaughter, Sadie, reckons with choices made. 2020. Media Capture, How Money, Digital Platforms, and Governments Control the News. Edited by Anya Schifrin. DB 104398. Available as Bard download. Collection of 16 essays exploring the intersections of journalism, media, government, and technology across the globe. Topics include the rise of Silicon Valley, the decrease in local journalism outlets, the rise and fall of blogging, the role of funding and defending the role of independent journalism. 2021. Newsroom Confidential, Lessons and Worries from an Ink-Stained Life by Margaret Sullivan. DB 111276 and available as Bard download. Sullivan, who began her career at the Buffalo News, where she rose from summer intern to editor-in-chief, chronicles her years in the trenches, battling sexism and throwing elbows in a highly competitive newsroom from the New York Times to the Washington Post. Recounts how she navigated paper's controversies, from Hillary Clinton's emails to Elon Musk's accusations of unfairness to the need for greater diversity in the newsroom, and her front row seat to the rise of Donald Trump in American media and politics. 2022. Notorious by Allison Brennan. DB 85160 and available as Bard download. Nationally renowned investigative reporter Maxine Max Revere tackles cold cases, but the one unsolved murder that still haunts her is a case from her own past. When Max was a high school senior, one of her best friends was strangled and another accused of the crime. 2014. On All Fronts, The Education of a Journalist by Clarissa Ward. DB 112078 and available as Bard download. The recipient of multiple Peabody and Murrow Awards, Clarissa Ward is a world-renowned conflict reporter who has covered conflicts in Syria,
Egypt, and Afghanistan. Ward, who speaks seven languages, has been based in Baghdad, Beirut, Beijing, and Moscow. Follows Ward's singular career and her views on journalism in this age of extremism. 2020. Prisoner. My 544 days in an Iranian prison, solitary confinement. A sham trial, high stakes diplomacy, and the extraordinary efforts it took to get me out. By Jason Razan. DB 94676. LT 25328. And available as barred download. Memoir from journalist who was imprisoned in Tehran for 18 months and whose eventual release was part of a nuclear deal. Recounts his arrest, interrogations, and trial, his time in captivity, and the efforts to secure his freedom. 2019. Reporter, a Memoir, by Seymour Hersh. DB 91349. LT 24600. And available as barred download. Pulitzer Prize winner and author of The Dark Side of Camelot, DB 45157, and Chain of Command, DB 59238, recounts his experiences in the journalism industry and major stories he has covered, including the Vietnam War massacre at My Lai and horrors committed at Abu Ghraib Prison. 2018. Saved, a War Reporter's Mission to Make It Home, by Benjamin Hall. DB 114606, and available as barred download. When veteran war reporter Hall woke up in Kiev on the morning of March 14, 2022, he had no idea that, within hours, Russian bombs would nearly end his life. As a journalist for Fox News, Hall had worked in dangerous war zones like Syria and Afghanistan, but with three young daughters at home, life on the edge was supposed to be a thing of the past. Yet when Russia viciously attacked Ukraine in February 2022, Hall quickly volunteered to go. A few weeks later, while on assignment, Hall and his crew were blown up in a Russian strike. With Hall himself gravely injured and stuck in Kiev, it was unclear if he would make it out alive. Recounts Hall's time at the front lines of our world's conflicts, exploring how his struggle to step away from war reporting led him back one perilous last time, 2023. Since We Fell, by Dennis Lehane. DB 88110, BR 21886, LT 22216, and available as barred download. Rachel credits her new husband Brian for getting her through the aftermath of her on-air panic attack in Haiti that signaled the end of her journalism career and sent her into shut-in mode. Then she learns something sinister about Brian. Violence, strong language, and some explicit descriptions of sex. Bestseller, 2017. Standing in the Shadows, by Peter Robinson. DB 114919. LT 33440, and available as barred download.
In November 1980, Nick Hartley returns home from a university lecture to find his house crawling with police. His ex-girlfriend, Alice Poole, has been found murdered, and her new boyfriend, Mark Woodley, is missing. Nick is the prime suspect. The case quickly goes cold, but Nick cannot let it go. He embarks on a career in investigative journalism, determined to find Alice's murderer. But his obsession leads him down a dangerous path. Decades later, in November 2019, Detective Superintendent Alan Banks and his team are called in to investigate an unearthed skeleton. Left with few clues, Banks and his team must rely on their wits to hunt down a killer. 2023. The Extraordinary Story of the Founding Mothers of NPR by Lisa Napoli. DB 104433, and available as Bard download. A journalist profiles four women who were trailblazers for women in news reporting. When National Public Radio came into existence in the 1970s, journalism was dominated by men. Despite their upbringings, personalities, and career paths, broadcasters Susan Stamberg, Linda Wertheimer, Nina Totenberg, and Cokie Roberts helped change that. Some Strong Language, 2021. Truth in Our Times. Inside the Fight for Press Freedom in the Age of Alternative Facts by David Edward McCraw. DB 94455. And available as Bard download. A New York Times newsroom lawyer recounts his experiences leading the paper's fight for freedom of information, providing legal counsel to its reporters, determining what controversial stories are fit to print, and defending the organization against libel suits. Recounts the legal decisions behind impactful stories of the early 21st century. 2019. Up All Night, Ted Turner, CNN, and the Birth of 24-Hour News by Lisa Napoli. DB 100038, and available as Bard download. A journalist examines the founding

This broadcast service is provided by Valley iRadio. The material being read is the copyright property of the publications being read. Access to this program is solely for persons who cannot read the original printed version due to a visual impairment or other disability. By continuing to listen, you confirm that you have such a condition.

0: No part of the following program may be used for training artificial intelligence technology. From KDNK Community Access Radio in Carbondale, Colorado, in the United States, this is program number 78 of the Tactile Traveler, empowering blind and low vision people to explore the world and helping our sighted friends see the world in a new way. I'm Nick Eisenberg. When blind people go places, we don't experience them like our sighted friends. We don't see beautiful mountains or romantic sunsets. The goal of this program is to identify and even create experiences that are more meaningful or just more fun for us and for our sighted traveling companions. Frequently, as people lose their eyesight, they become more and more isolated. The Tactile Traveler hopes to empower people not only to go literally around the world, but around the block to new adventures in our lives. Blind ranges from people who are visually impaired, and glasses and contact lenses no longer allow us to lead a normal life. To people like me, who are totally blind, to sighted parents who have a blind child, blind parents who have sighted children, blind parents with blind children, and people of all ages, interests, and physical abilities. On today's program, Peggy Chong, the Blind History Lady, and the importance of learning about blind history and protecting our guide dogs, our pets, and us from smoke from forest fires and wildland fires. In recent years, we've become aware of the importance of learning the history and contributions of minorities to society and our lives, from Black history and Hispanic history to women's history. Peggy Chong has added a new minority group to that list. She is the Blind History Lady.
1: The Blind History Lady is sort of a project that I started back in the late 70s, not intending it to be for anything but for me. I was going through a lot of old records and files at the Minnesota Home for the Blind because it was being sold. I was supposed to get rid of all the junk, and there were files and file cabinets and boxes of stuff, and I started to throw a lot of things out, do what I was told, but I started to read some of the things, and a few things caught my attention, and I became more interested in what I was reading. The files were telling me there was a blind congressman, and I had no idea there was a blind congressman, so I put it aside. And after I finished doing what I was supposed to do with all the files, I started to research. This is back before the internet. Research some of these blind people, and they just couldn't be found. Then about 1999, I got interested in genealogy. Found a lot of information about blind men and women and started to write articles.
0: In the beginning, Peggy had a target audience that is only a small part of who she reaches now.
1: Originally, what I really wanted to do was, once I decided this was going to be a project, not just for me, was to change how blind history was taught at the college level to counselors, rehabilitation

0: specialists, social workers, psychiatrists, so that they didn't just study the medical part of blindness, that they studied what happened after you adjusted to blindness, that you went on to be the state senator, or you went on to be the owner of the largest music store in town, so that when their clients came to them, and let's say they said, well, I'm a banker, I just went blind, and I want to go back to being a banker. By and large, most of the rehabilitation people, counselors, social workers would say, well, gee, there's never been a blind banker. I don't know how you would do that. And that's a big negative. Where I want stories about blind bankers, that they can say, you know, I don't know that there was one, but let me go look. And that they have places to go and look up stories about blind people doing the jobs that their clients that they now have were doing as sighted people. And there was a blind banker from New Mexico. When he passed away, he was one of the 25 richest men in the state. But who knew about him in New Mexico? Most people don't know about him today.
1: Now, universities are a small part of Peggy's audience.
0: I've spoken to a lot of groups. I've spoken to librarians at a national conference. I speak to groups of senior citizens. I speak to kids. I speak to blind and sighted folks. I speak to Rotary clubs. Anywhere I can get an opportunity to speak, because you never know when you're talking to the next person who may lose their vision, or you never know when you strike the right chord, when you planted the right seed. I used to work state fair booths, and it passed out literature about blindness. It was about 10 years later, someone actually had kept the pamphlet. I couldn't believe it. But they called up and said, you know, I'm losing my vision and I need some advice. I thought, wow, you know, that was really great.
1: Over a period of time, Peggy has developed a pretty good system for what constitutes a successful blind person.
0: I find them all very fascinating. I don't know that there's a typical story. When I first started doing this research, especially in the early 80s, I was kind of looking for what makes a successful blind person. What skill do you need? What education do you need? Do you need to come from a family with a lot of money? What was it that made you a successful blind person? And every time I thought I would come up with a pattern, there would be about 10 more of the next people that I were researching that just blew that pattern out of the water. Then I thought, well, what really is a successful blind person? And I've come to the conclusion that a successful blind person is one who makes their way through life and gives back to their community and is a part of what's going, you know, part active in whatever it is that makes them a viable person, whether that's in their career or their church or politics or what have you, that they are showing some leadership and commitment to those things that make life great for them. That doesn't necessarily mean they made a lot of money, but many of them, if they're active in their community, if they're active in their occupation, they're very active in whatever their hobbies are, they tend to be the more successful people who own their own home, are very creative or inventive. They don't necessarily have to be someone who can read or write in Braille or travel well with a cane, but have made their own alternative techniques so that they can run their own business, that they are mail carriers, they're electricians. Almost any job you can think of, I have found a blind person who has done that job. Circus performers, horse traders, a couple of horse thieves. Those people, they have the gumption to get up and get moving.
1: People adjusting to their blindness isn't new. Some of Peggy's examples go back hundreds of years.
0: A few of my people go back to the 1700s. There was a gentleman who went blind in the 1770s, and he worked as a government agent. He knew some of the language of the Native Americans, so he was a translator. In his dealings, he ended up buying a lot of land and becoming quite a large landowner. Another gentleman was born in the late 1700s, and his dad was a shoemaker. and he was blinded when the awl went into his eye. And he became a tavern owner. I think it's called the Blind Man's Tavern. It's still open on that site today. Of course, it's not the original building, but it was that way until he died, and then his descendants and family members took it over, kept the name of the Blind Man's Tavern, and it is still that today, which is kind of funny because he died in about the 1850s. It's in Pennsylvania. Most of my people that I write about are from the late 18th century to about the mid-1950s or so. These are people that didn't grow up with or have the opportunity for financial assistance from the government. There was no SSI. There might have been some charity for the poor or the elderly in their community. But a lot of them chose not to go that path because during that time period, if you got charity from the county, the city, your name was in the paper. And if your name was in the paper, then next Sunday at church, your parents were hassled about how come we're having to pay for your child, or you got hassled at church, or people commented to you in the stores that, oh, I see you're getting money from the government. And they didn't like that attention, so they were less likely to seek financial support from the government or from charities. That was kind of a last resort for them. So they would find many ways to go ahead and reinvent themselves or reinvent how they did things as a sighted person so that they could continue doing what they were doing.
1: Peggy is not only an expert on blind history, she also is blind and had to adapt to do her job. She's blind from congenital cataracts.
0: When I do my research, I use JAWS on my computer. I also use some PDF readers. Many times I have to print things and then scan them. I use human readers to translate documents that I can't scan adequately.
1: Over the years, Peggy has developed an email mailing list of monthly blind history subscribers.
0: Well, I started to look for a way that I could get my stories out through me. I was writing for a blind magazine as the history journalist for Dialogue Magazine at the time, and decided that I would put out my monthly emails as well. And so in about 2014, 2015, I started to send a few emails out to people I know with stories about what I call our blind ancestors. It caught on and my list grew and grew. And since 2016, it has been a monthly email that is now going out to well over 1,200 people.
1: If you would like to be on Peggy's free monthly mailing list,
0: send me an email, and my email address is theblindhistorylady, that's all one word, theblindhistorylady@gmail.com, and I'll be glad to add you to my list.
1: Finally, Peggy hoped her research dispels some of the weird stereotypes people have of visually impaired and blind people.
0: I like that people think of blindness as, or researching blind people, as they would like their family or any other project they take on. We're not mysterious. We're not magical. We don't have magic powers or a sixth sense just because we're blind. We're normal.
1: Jim Stokes, PhD, is a retired child psychologist who also is blind. He really understands how important it is to change expectations for professionals working with people who are blind.
2: I think it's very important because people don't generally think in terms of blind people as being able to accomplish much. I frequently, when I first meet people, they're astounded that I had a career. There's a lot of low expectations for visually impaired people. And so that is into people's identity and what they expect of others and then what they expect of themselves.
1: Dr. Stokes experienced exactly what Peggy Chong is trying to prevent.
2: I went to blind school after I lost my vision, and there was a presentation, someone who's there, it was a work comp program to help people get jobs. And she was going around the room asking what jobs people were interested in getting in a room full of visually impaired people. And I happened to be the first person she asked. And I said that I wanted to be a graduate professor in a university. She said, oh, that's really shooting too high. You should look at janitorial or food service job. Maybe you could work up to doing some kind of teaching things or something. And then she asked me, and I told her I had a PhD, and everybody in the room, you could just hear their jaw drop because nobody expected that. And it just really speaks to what you're talking about. Oh, well, I just told them that I, you know, was educated and that I had taught, and that I absolutely could do that. And so I think there were a lot of surprised people in the room got from that. And it was just remarkable to me that here someone was trying to promote vocational training. It was just astounding to her that I would want to do something more than the basic unskilled jobs.
1: Dr. Stokes says what Peggy Chong is teaching blind professionals is not only important for professionals who will be working with blind people, it's vitally important for blind kids and their families. Dr. Stokes says it would be a good idea to subscribe to theblindhistorylady@gmail.com and read the monthly stories to your kids, blind or sighted, like a bedtime story. And if they're too young, summarize them into a bedtime story. You're listening to The Tactile Traveler, empowering blind and low vision people to explore the world and helping our sighted friends see the world in a new way. I'm Nick Eisenberg. The following story was condensed from a story that ran on program number 66. Between global warming and a dry winter in many parts of the United States and the world, conditions are ideal for forest fires and wildland fires. Wildland fires are similar to forest fires, which take place in less densely wooded areas, and may include rural areas and communities. And where there's fire, there's smoke. But when there's smoke, there isn't necessarily fire, because smoke can travel thousands of miles, exposing us and our service animals like guide dogs to health risks.
3: Long-range smoke, smoke from far away, often it doesn't smell like smoke. And so and when we know that there's a fire and maybe we can see it and we can certainly smell it in the air, people are definitely more aware and more likely to think about the actions they should take to protect themselves, but also their pets. But that long-range transport smoke often doesn't smell like smoke. It just maybe looks a little hazy out there. So I think raising the awareness about air quality in general is really important.
1: That's Colleen Duncan, professor of veterinary medicine at Colorado State University in Fort Collins, Colorado. She has expertise in how outdoor air affects pets.
3: And so the recommendations in there for people, I can say with my veterinarian hat on, a really good starting place to think about what to do with your pet. So absolutely, guide dogs have to be outside to do their job.
1: Colleen says the air quality index can tell us how bad the smoke is that we can't see, but can still affect our health.
3: The first thing that is really important to get some familiarity with is the air quality index, or the AQI. Thankfully, this is actually a category, a system that was developed for people, but as a veterinarian, I can say it's a really helpful starting place for animals as well. And so air quality is monitored, air pollution is monitored, and now it's increasingly easy to access information. We often hear it on the radio and, you know, weather report, or it would be available, you know, online. You can look it up. You can get apps on your phone.
1: Face masks may help us when the air's polluted, but they really don't have any for most dogs.
3: There are some masks that are made for dogs that sort of have unique jobs, but they're not widely available commercially. And so the best thing that we can do, unfortunately, is to think about modifying behavior and our exposure as we go outside. So little things like another really important air pollutant is ground level ozone. And we know that ozone, for example, builds up throughout the day. And so if there are particular activities that you know have to get done, and maybe they're a bit more flexible, we could think about things like doing those in the morning when the ozone risk is a lot lower than it is as it builds up through the day. And for animals, that's actually really helpful too from a temperature standpoint. Because oftentimes the temperature is making the air quality worse, and the temperature itself is a little bit of a stressor on the body. So there's added benefit of if you can cluster some of those activities, the optional activities or the flexible activities, to earlier in the day, that can also really reduce ozone.
1: Colleen says the more active your outdoor activities are, the earlier you should do them.
3: That would be one sort of a very doable thing. If there are activities that could happen at any time of day and they require being outside, and also perhaps if they require more exertion, like there's a longer distance to walk, for example, air pollution, effectively the dose of air pollution you take in depends on how heavily, how deeply you breathe, in addition, and the time you've been outside, in addition to the level of pollution in the air. So for example, if you want to go running, you're going to be taking big, deep breaths. You're going to be breathing at a higher respiratory rate. You're going to get a higher effective dose of pollution if you go running versus if you just go walking. So if we think about things like, oh, well, doing that particular task involves not just maybe more time outside, but more exertion, that's another way we can think about modifying our behaviors.
1: Colleen says, if you have dogs with flat noses, keep their exposure to polluted air to an absolute minimum.
3: We know that some dog breeds are more at risk of air pollution and extreme heat, for example. So dogs with the flat face that generally are at risk of respiratory type conditions anyway, they have difficulty breathing based on how they're built, they're going to be more prone to having sort of wildfire smoke in the area or bad air pollution days.
1: If you bring guide dogs or pet dogs inside your home to get away from the outside smoke, where people smoke tobacco or marijuana, your dogs will be exposed to a different kind of pollution. Since both kinds of smoke are heavier than air, they settle on carpets and furniture, where children and pets spend a lot of time.
3: Human health standpoint, but absolutely marijuana smoke can affect pets. One of the things that some of the poison lines get a lot of calls about, actually, is animals that sort of get the secondary toxicity or secondary exposure because of household recreational use. And I think it's sometimes important when we think about smoke exposure of whatever type to animals, is that they can't communicate to us if it makes them feel a little bit crummy, right? So these pet hotline calls might be about some sort of very high level of exposure, or we're seeing really severe symptoms in an animal. But I think it's really important to think about long-term exposure to lower levels of pollution, whatever the source. And that's one of the things that, for me as a veterinarian, I've been increasingly interested in, is what happens with chronic exposure. Now, in people, they've done some really fascinating studies looking at the impact of air pollution on things like cognitive function. People have done great studies like looking at people's chess playing ability under conditions of air pollution, or ability to make decision in sporting events that require some strategy. And it's shown that all of those can be impaired by air pollution. So if we think about like our assistance dogs that have really, really important jobs, and if they're similarly affected sort of by even lower levels, chronic low levels, and it affects their ability to make decisions, their ability to do their job, or perhaps their overall lifespan, that's a really important thing to think about too. Not just these really intense, short, what we call acute exposure events, like in one wildfire season or one particularly smoky household, but how can we prevent this chronic long-term exposure so that service dogs can really do the jobs that they have been trained for?
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1: 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Be My Eyes Microsoft Accessibility Tech Support, Apple Accessibility Tech Support, Lorraine Hutchinson, Debbie O'Leary, Sarah Williams, Sophia Williams, Isaac Williams, Kelly Baker, Kaylee Romero, Evan Starnes, and Raleigh Burley. This has been The Tactile Traveler, empowering blind and low vision people to explore the world and helping our sighted friends see the world in a new way. This has been a production of KDNK Community Access Radio, Carbondale, Colorado.

0: 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My Social Security helps you manage the present and plan for the future. 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
2: 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I am now retired, having worked for nearly 40 years for the Social Security Administration in various offices around New England, but mostly in the Pioneer Valley. 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

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This edition covers the week of August 16th, 2026. 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This is written by John Gingerich and published on August 1st. On the Rise of Luxury Identities. When I started going blind, I considered it a death sentence. I was terrified of losing my eyesight for reasons that I think are understandable. I was embarrassed about being disabled and resented the inconvenience of it, the way this thing had entered my life like an uninvited guest. There's something inherently final about disability, but no one tells you how remarkably anticlimactic it is. Eyesight loss has a strange signature in that the worst effects at first are mental. Life carried on as it did before, albeit with some adjustments, and disability lingered in the background like a dull ache. Then, every few months, a bit more of the world disappeared, and the panic would start up again. I was committed to the idea that visual impairment would change me, but people I spoke to in the blind community pushed back on this. Aside from the obvious limitations, they said I would remain the same person. And this seemed like its own small tragedy. And they were right. However, no one told me that the blind cane would double as a bug lamp for some of the most annoying people on the planet. It started after several media outlets interviewed me about being an author who'd lost his eyesight. These experiences were positive, but they put me in the crosshairs of the victim industrial complex that has made inroads in our attention economy in the last decade. The interminable inspiration porn sites that farm out others' misfortunes for clicks. The editor of one such outlet reached out. His platform featured confessionals from burn victims and paraplegics, complete with swelling cellos to maximize mawkish sentimentality. I resented the unspoken pressure to turn my grief into a kind of public performance, and found it silly that anyone would look at me for advice because I'd experienced some sort of hardship. The editor repeated the phrase "so inspiring" a dozen times during our phone call, including after I told him I enjoyed exercising. Quote, "There's a guy over here who's dyslexic," unquote, he said. Against my better judgment, I agreed to an interview and even canceled a doctor's appointment to accommodate his schedule. So when he no-showed for our Zoom meeting, I considered it a receipt for the stupidity I'd willfully walked into. He emailed a vague explanation about needing a, quote, mental health day, unquote, before asking if we could reschedule. I declined. Disability has gone mainstream. There are disabled influencers who now command audiences of millions. One of them, Molly Burke, shares the same eye disease that I have. I've consumed a fair amount of this stuff, and there's an earnestness to many of these clips that makes me feel like I'm watching reinterpretations of my own life. More than anything, I appreciate how this content, which focuses on everything from accessibility issues to advocacy to the latest in assistive technology, has shifted the Overton window on disability's presence in mainstream discourse, a welcome counterweight to TV and films that have woefully underrepresented disabled people. There are now talent agencies and even marketing firms that specialize in connecting brands with disabled creators. Research has also found that products promoted by disabled influencers tend to be perceived as more, quote, luxurious, unquote, suggesting this content will remain on the upswing for the foreseeable future. At the same time, the percentage of Americans with disabilities has also increased, particularly among young people, for reasons that remain obscure. More than 1 in 4 adults in the United States, more than 70 million people, have some variation of disability.
but disability correlates significantly with age. Nearly half of disabled Americans, 46%, are 75 or older, and our chances of becoming disabled almost double to 2 in 5 once we hit 65. So, the growing prevalence in recent years of mental, emotional, developmental, or behavioral disability among young people, which now stands at about 27% for adolescents 12 to 17, is puzzling. One explanation is that improved awareness, better screening and diagnostic methods, and recently refined definitions of some disabilities are behind this uptick. But there's also evidence to suggest that an increasing number of people identifying as disabled today simply aren't. According to a recent report in The Atlantic, more than 20% of Brown University's undergraduates receive disability accommodations. At Amherst College, that figure stands at 34%. At Stanford University, 38% of students identify as disabled. A Harvard Crimson report based on findings from the National Center for Education Statistics found that 21% of Harvard undergrads who are currently registered as disabled translates to a sevenfold increase from the 3% who were disabled a little more than a decade ago. Again, it's possible that medical advancements are partially responsible for this increase. But considering that students with disabilities are statistically more likely to possess lower proficiency in reading and math, would the most prestigious universities in the U.S. really enroll a percentage of disabled students comparable to the national average? Or, in the case of Amherst and Stanford, have percentages that surpass it? The obvious assumption is that some of these students are cribbing disability accommodations for perks like extra exam time. It's insidious behavior, but it's hardly a revelation. People have been gaming the system to avoid military service, obtain Social Security disability benefits, or snag coveted parking spots for as long as accessibility accommodations have existed. Feigning disability, often to the point of self-mutilation, was a common way of escaping the brutal conditions of the Soviet gulags. These days, it's as easy as buying bogus service dog identification cards on eBay. Annoying as this is, these are hardly high-level offenses, but things take a darker turn online. We can be anybody on social media, which is part of its allure and a reason why these platforms are havens for antisocial behavior. There's now a groundswell of social media grifters pretending to be disabled for no apparent reward aside from attention. TikTok has become a hotbed for this kind of disability cosplay, where a cohort of malingering influencers suffering from any kind of fad diagnoses gull credulous viewers for clicks. The number of creators faking Tourette syndrome on the platform has become so prevalent that there's a name for this phenomenon: TikTok tics. A coterie of wingnuts use AI filters to appear as though they have Down syndrome. Reddit forums dedicated to unmasking creators exhibiting digital facetious disorder, also known as Munchausen by internet, now boast thousands of followers. Granted, a lot of disabilities are invisible. I still get the "you don't look blind" line all the time. So I don't think mobs outing perceived fakers are a solution. But when fame-hungry parents parade their disabled kids on TikTok for content, I can't help but wonder, what's worse, the days when we stigmatize disabilities or today when we fetishize them? A fake disability epidemic doesn't happen in a vacuum. Arguably, it's only the most recent manifestation of a phenomenon that's become pervasive in contemporary society. Political polarization, alchemized by social media algorithms, and now artificial intelligence, has turned us into a nation of dishonest followers. It's increasingly rare for anyone to express an opinion that dissents from their party line. If you know where someone stands on gun control, you can guess what their opinions are about abortion and climate change. We willfully obscure our standing as individuals so everyone can know what types we are. We resort to an obsessive system of self-labeling,
parrot an in-group argo to tactfully inform others of our ideological commitments to the tribe. One way these behaviors manifest themselves is in the struggle competitions we wage with our peers to signal in-group purity. A lot has been said about luxury beliefs in recent years. Consider these luxury identities. Everyone is neurodivergent or autistic, often self-diagnosed, which is to say, undiagnosed. They have ADHD, GAD, MDD, DID, BPD, IBD, and they want to tell you about it more or less all of the time. Chronically online young people itemize their hardships in social media bios as if denoting military rank. Neurospicy, dyslexic, bipolar, vegan. They're sloganeering cloaked in pseudo-therapy speak, or what amounts to the medical equivalent of astrology. Quote, she's rejection sensitive. I'm an intuitive introvert. He's got avoidant attachment, unquote, etc. Any emotion can be pathologized as some underlying disorder. Everyone considers themselves outsiders these days, especially the insiders. What does it say about the modern world that a growing number of us are pretending to be disabled for status? Maybe faking disability is a kind of reputation laundering, where garden variety narcissists couch their vanity in identitarian purity. Or maybe it's rooted in Marxism. I mean, the oppressed can do no wrong, right? Or maybe these are just young people exploring the minefield of identity in a digital era that has turned the world into a village. Personally, I don't think it's a coincidence that this is a relatively recent development. Social media has gifted us the ability to create our own a la carte realities. A lifetime of exposure to advertising campaigns and celebrity culture has effectively turned us into our own marketing departments, has conditioned us to internalize the idea that if we're efficient enough, if we can optimize ourselves with the right metrics, likes, shares, views, if we can differentiate ourselves with some rarefied novelty characteristic that sets us apart in the digital panopticon, we too can cultivate our own authentic brands in the open marketplace of ideas. Societies built on manufacturing tended to exploit their workers. But in a post-industrial world, we increasingly exploit ourselves. I wish I had the luxury of pretending to be disabled. Thankfully, my disability doesn't define me, and that means that any setbacks I've faced aren't cheat codes for a personality. Adopting victimhood status as a personal branding campaign will never solve whatever underlying feelings of inadequacy or insecurity someone might have. Worse, commodifying disability trivializes disability, which doesn't make the world an easier place for those who already have a hard time navigating it. While we couldn't diagnose disabilities in the past with tools that we didn't have, the trend of diagnosing oneself today is hardly sound science, particularly when that person resides in ideological echo chambers that validate and reaffirm every feeling or suspicion they've had, and disregarding those confounding variables is intellectually dishonest. Ideally, we should commend anyone who achieves despite the obstacles they've encountered, not because of them. Our next story in this week's program comes from Disability Scoop, and you can find them online at disabilityscoop.com. Doctors and advocates call out Trump for claims about autism. This is written by Michelle Diament and published on August 12th. President Donald Trump signed an executive order this week that he says will address rising autism rates. But advocates and medical experts counter that the move is dangerous and his comments are misleading. Trump issued an order recommending that children receive vaccines for fewer diseases and that those shots be spaced out among more doctors' visits. He cited increased autism prevalence as the reason.
quote, decades ago, children received only a small fraction of the vaccines required today, Trump said. And of course, the high rates of autism now observed did not exist. So there's a reason for such epidemic rates of autism, and we're going to bring it back to much closer to where it was, unquote. The Trump order urges states to implement the recommendations in any school vaccine requirements, but it's unclear whether there is an appetite to adopt the changes. Spacing out childhood vaccines would require parents to make several additional visits to the pediatrician with their young children, but Trump insisted that the change would be worth it. Quote, it's inconvenient, Trump said, but it's something that I think will have a huge impact on autism, unquote. The comments drew alarm, however, from experts who noted that Trump cited no new evidence to support any changes to the vaccine schedule. Quote, dozens of studies involving millions of people show there is no link between vaccines and autism, and yet federal leaders continue to promote this outdated, disproven idea to scare families, said Dr. Andrew D. Racine, president of the American Academy of Pediatrics. Today's executive order will do nothing to support families of children with autism or advance understanding of the condition. The only purpose of this announcement is to sow confusion so that more people doubt the importance of vaccines, unquote. At the event with Trump this week, Secretary of Health and Human Services Robert F. Kennedy Jr., a longtime vaccine skeptic, insisted that autism must be the result of an environmental exposure. Of the 13 research awards handed out through the National Institutes of Health's Autism Data Science Initiative, five will consider whether vaccines are a factor, he said. In addition, Kennedy indicated that another, quote, major new initiative focused on foundational causes and biology of autism and on better diagnostics, treatments, technologies, and tools for people with autism and their families, unquote, is coming next month from the government's Advanced Research Projects Agency for Health. Quote, we will examine every biologically plausible hypothesis and leave no legitimate scientific question unexplored, Kennedy said, noting that the president is impatient and pledging to move forward with urgency, unquote. The continuing focus on vaccines, however, threatens to divert limited resources from research that could inform the causes of autism or improve life for people with a developmental disability, advocates say. Quote, while the government spends time trying to prove something that has already been disproven, autistic people are still waiting for the support that they actually need, unquote, the Autistic Self-Advocacy Network said in a statement. The group said those needs include access to health care and home and community-based services, as well as accessible housing, education, and employment, among others. The Autism Science Foundation said that dozens of studies looking at vaccines and autism have already ruled out a link. This includes research on both vaccine ingredients and the body's response to immunizations. In addition, there is no evidence to suggest that spacing out vaccines prevents autism, the group said. At the same time, hundreds of genes have been associated with autism, and about 20% of people on the spectrum have a scientific genetic variant that's identified as a cause of their condition, according to the foundation. Quote, the issue is not that the science isn't done. The science is done. The issue that some people choose not to believe what these studies clearly show because the results don't conform to their beliefs, unquote, said Allison Singer, president of the Autism Science Foundation. As we continue this week's program, let's pay a visit to Ministry Watch. And you can find them online at ministrywatch.com. Churches say they're welcoming to those with disabilities. A survey finds strong optimism about welcoming disabled, but gaps in preparedness remain. This is written by Aaron Earls and published on August 13th. Pastors and churchgoers assume that people with disabilities will feel at home in their church,
but congregations haven't always made sure that that would be the case. A Lifeway research study of U.S. Protestant pastors and churchgoers finds almost all in both groups believe those with disabilities would feel welcomed and included when coming to their church, even if pastors have grown less confident. Quote, being welcoming is a choice. Both pastors and churchgoers are very optimistic that people with disabilities would feel welcomed and included at their church, unquote, said Scott McConnell, executive director of Lifeway Research. Quote, they wouldn't respond this way if they hadn't seen their congregation choose to welcome people. But there are many types of disabilities, and churches are likely not this prepared to include them all in activities, unquote. Jenna Magruder serves in Lifeway's Next Gen area and is part of a special needs advisory group for the organization. She said, quote, every local church can create places where people of every ability can belong, grow in Christ, and serve according to the unique gifts God has given them. The body of Christ is strongest when everyone has a place at the table, unquote. Welcoming for all? Virtually all U.S. Protestant pastors, 98%, say a person with a disability would feel welcomed and included when coming to their church, including almost 3 in 4, 73%, who strongly agree. But fewer pastors are very confident their church is creating a welcoming environment for everyone. In a 2019 Lifeway research study, 81% of U.S. Protestant pastors strongly agreed that those with a disability would feel welcome, compared to 73% today. Quote, as awareness of the needs associated with various disabilities grows, so will the understanding of what it takes to truly include those individuals in the activities of a church. It's not surprising, and is somewhat encouraging, that more pastors realize that their church could be better prepared to include those with disabilities, unquote, said McConnell. Churchgoers also believe those with disabilities would feel included in their congregation, but they're more confident in their ability to welcome people with certain conditions. Almost all U.S. Protestant churchgoers say that those coming to their church would feel welcomed and included if a visitor had a physical disability, dyslexia, or other reading challenges, or a cognitive or developmental disability. Among churchgoers, more than 4 in 5, 82%, strongly agree that those with a physical disability would sense a welcoming congregation, while 78% strongly agree concerning those with reading challenges, and 75% strongly agree about visitors with a cognitive disability. Those at average-sized and the largest churches are most confident that their congregation's ability to extend a welcome to those with a disability. Those at churches with an attendance 50 through 99 and 500 or more are more likely than those at congregations of 100 to 499 to agree. Accommodations for some? Almost all U.S. Protestant pastors believe local churches should make necessary modifications to their church facilities to make them accessible to people with physical disabilities, even when it is not required by law. The percentage who strongly agree, however, has decreased in the past decade. In the 2019 Lifeway research study, 82% strongly agreed churches should make these modifications, compared to 76% now. Most pastors, 83%, say their church has made some type of modification to their facilities, activities, or volunteer assignments in the past year to help someone at their church with a disability. 2 in 3 churches, 66%, did so for someone in a wheelchair. About half adjusted for someone with a mental health diagnosis, an intellectual disability, or a sensory processing disorder, including autism. Fewer modified for someone who is deaf or blind. Around half said they made changes for someone with another type of disability. Just 17% said they didn't make changes for any of these in the past year, and less than 1% aren't sure. Quote, it is very common for churches to do some extra work to include someone with a disability. Yet the needs are far greater.
There are many adults and children with disabilities, and statistically, they are less likely to attend church, unquote, said McConnell. Pastors at larger churches are more likely to have made such changes. Only 11% of those at congregations of 250 or more say they haven't made any modifications in the past year for those with disabilities, compared to 18% of pastors at churches between 50 and 99, and 25% of those with less than 50 in attendance. Almost all pastors, 95%, say they're trying to care for those with disabilities and their families inside their churches and communities in at least one tangible way. 3 in 4 U.S. Protestant pastors say they are currently providing financially for families with ongoing needs related to disabilities. Around 2 in 3 encourage volunteering in community events for people with disabilities, like the Special Olympics. Most pastors say their church provides an additional teacher to aid a person with disabilities in class, and provides care for family caregivers to give them a break. Fewer provide classes or events specifically for people with disabilities. And only 4% say they aren't doing any of these, and less than 1%, well, aren't sure. Compared to 2019, churches are more likely to provide financially for families and provide an additional teacher for assistance, but less likely to encourage volunteering in community events. Pastors at the largest churches, those with 250 or more in attendance, are the most likely to provide an additional teacher and classes or events for those with disabilities. Those at rural churches are among the most likely to provide financially for families. Suburban congregations are among those most likely to encourage volunteering in community events and provide care for family caregivers. Our next story comes to us from Other Words at otherwords.org. When disabled people are priced out, we lose more than a home. Disabled people like me rely on our neighbors to make day-to-day life possible. The high cost of housing threatens these relationships. This is written by Janiyah Miller and published on August 12th. For those in the disability community, it has always taken a village. When your life is filled with doctor's appointments, chronic illness symptoms, and navigating a world that isn't built for accessibility, being surrounded by reliable family, friends, and peers doesn't just enrich the day-to-day. It makes the day-to-day possible. Yet the cost of housing is throwing this critical ecosystem out of balance. As home prices climb and renters contend with skyrocketing leases and utilities, disabled people often have no choice but to leave the communities they've built because they've been priced out. Disabled Black women, like myself, are more likely to struggle to pay our rent than our white counterparts. We shoulder the compounding stress of affording where we live while also managing the costs of doctor's visits, medications, and mobility aids. All of these factors make it harder to find quality, affordable places to live. That's where the community around us comes in. Neighbors and peer networks have long filled the gaps left by underinvestment in social programs and safety nets through everyday acts of care. Neighbors exchange rides, share child

0: This broadcast service is provided by Valley iRadio. The material being read is the copyright property of the publications being read. Access to this program is solely for persons who cannot read the original printed version due to a visual impairment or other disability. By continuing to listen, you confirm that you have such a condition.
1: About losing my home, but also losing the friends I've made, the doctors I rely on, and the community that sustains me as a disabled woman. Housing is supposed to provide stability and peace of mind. But for people with disabilities and anyone struggling to make it under this economy, it often feels like you're stuck between a rock and a hard place. Finding affordable housing can mean moving away from the support networks that make independence and living a socially enriching life possible. What's missing from today's housing debate is a recognition that accessibility isn't just about ramps, elevators, or widened doorways, but whether disabled people can afford to remain in the communities that enable us to thrive. Any future housing bill must embed accessibility into its core design, which means regulating predatory utility billing practices, enforcing maintenance standards so tenants aren't forced to advocate for basic repairs, and ensuring that affordability measures account for the additional costs disabled people shoulder every month. Accessibility also means protecting the social infrastructure that makes independence possible. When disabled people are pushed out of neighborhoods, they often lose transit access, nearby doctors, trusted neighbors, and the informal care networks that fill the gaps our healthcare system leaves behind. Accessibility is a policy choice, and right now, policymakers are choosing to leave disabled people behind. There is a future where everyone can have what they need to meet their needs while still leaving space for joyful connections. It's a future where people with disabilities are surrounded by neighbors who want to help and build community. It's a future where instead of just scrolling on our phones, we actually talk to each other. It's a future built for people with disabilities, but it's also one where everyone works to enrich the community they live in. That's the future that we all deserve access to. And if you have just joined us, you are listening to the Blindness and Disability News Hour from Mind's Eye Radio in Belleville, Illinois. This program covers the week of August 16th, 2026. Thanks for joining us, and now back to the program. Our first article in this week's second half of this week's program, by the way, comes from the current issue of Future Reflections magazine, a publication of the American Action Fund for Blind Children and Adults. Braille books for children, where do you find them? Well, we've got a selection of resources here, so let's go through them with contact name and contact information and a brief description. First, there's the Braille Book Fair. This is conducted by the American Action Fund for Blind Children and Adults. They're located at 1800 Johnson Street, Baltimore, Maryland, 21230. Their email address is bookfair@actionfund.org. Each year, the American Action Fund for Blind Children and Adults provides an extensive collection of Braille and Twin Vision books to the Braille Book Fair, conducted at the National Convention of the National Federation of the Blind. Braille readers from across the country also donate their gently used books to be enjoyed by others. This unique event provides hundreds of Braille readers of all ages the rare opportunity to build their own collection of Braille books free of charge. Action Fund volunteers, including many board members, sort and set out the books, assist browsers as they look for titles, and work with volunteers from UPS to pack and ship the books for the guests. The Braille Book Fair welcomes donations of gently used Braille books for readers of all ages. The book fair is unable to accept textbooks, Bibles, or magazines. Next is the National Library Service for the Blind and Print Disabled, Braille on Demand. 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

0: 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And next is Seedlings Braille Books for Children. 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They are located at P.O. Box 51924, Livonia, Michigan, 48151, 5924. And they have two phone numbers, 734-427-8552 or 800-777-8552. Seedlings Braille Books for Children is dedicated to increasing the opportunity for literacy and education for blind children by providing high-quality, free, and low-cost Braille books for children. Seedlings also has Braille alphabet cards, Braille blocks, and Braille gifts. And next, we have the National Braille Press, and you can find them online at www.nbp.org. The Children's Braille Book Club, which the National Braille Press conducts, is the only book club featuring a new print and Braille title each month. Each month, NBP's editors choose a popular, classic, and/or seasonally appropriate children's book in print. The production staff cuts the books apart at the spine and inserts the identical text in Braille on transparent plastic sheets. The books are rebound in a print Braille format to be enjoyed by the whole family. Free annual memberships are awarded on a first-come, first-served basis each year. And finally, we have the Beulah Reimer Legacy, and you can find them online at www.BeulahReimerLegacy.com. 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They also offer other learning materials such as flashcards, puzzles, games, and more. 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Tired of tiny remote buttons? This simple TV remote is designed to be easier to see and use, and it's on sale. This is written by Raymond McCain and published on August 11th. Sometimes you don't need another streaming device or a bigger TV. You just need a remote control that doesn't make watching TV feel like operating a spaceship. The Easy Clicker Big Button Universal TV Remote is on sale for $16.98, down from $19.99, giving shoppers 15% off. Instead of squeezing dozens of tiny buttons into one remote, Easy Clicker takes a much simpler approach, with large, easy-to-read controls and an oversized enter button designed to be easier to see, press, and navigate. And just to describe this thing briefly, it is a bright yellow remote control. It's kind of long, and it has a red power button, a yellow volume button, a green up and down volume buttons, red up and down channel buttons, and each of these buttons is probably half an inch square. There's a cursor diamond below that with a blue OK button and 4 arrow buttons that are fairly good size, and then a back and a home button at the bottom, and each of those are probably 1/4 inch in diameter. So everything is very large and tactile and easy to read and easy to find and push. Finally, a remote without a million buttons. Modern TV remotes can be surprisingly frustrating. There are tiny buttons, shortcuts you may never use, and controls packed so tightly together that it can be an easy to hit the wrong one. The Easy Clicker is designed for people who would rather keep things simple. Its large buttons and tactile feedback are intended to make the remote easier to handle, particularly for seniors and people who may have difficulty seeing or pressing smaller controls. It can also be a useful option for anyone who simply wants the basic TV functions without a pile of extra buttons getting in the way. A good option for older family members. This is where the remote could make a particularly good gift. Easy Clicker specifically markets the remote towards seniors and people with limited dexterity or vision, with a simplified layout that's easier to understand than many standard TV remotes. That could make it a practical upgrade for a parent, grandparent, or anyone who finds a conventional remote frustrating to use. And because it's designed around basic TV controls, there's less to learn. Setup is simple, too. The Easy Clicker remote is designed to work with compatible televisions without requiring an elaborate setup process. According to the listing, you turn on the TV, point the remote at it, and then hold the mute and volume plus buttons together until the TV's volume changes. Once that happens, the remote is programmed. One important note, this is a TV remote, not a universal remote for your entire entertainment system. The listing says it does not work with cable boxes, Fire TV sticks, or Roku sticks, so you want to make sure your television is compatible before ordering. Don't forget the batteries. There is one thing you'll need before you start using it. The Easy Clicker remote requires two AAA batteries, and they are not included. A smart upgrade that can make TV easier. A new TV is exciting. A new streaming service is exciting. A simpler remote, maybe not quite as flashy, although this one in that bright yellow sure is, but sometimes it can make a bigger difference in everyday use. For anyone tired of tiny buttons, overly complicated layouts, or remotes that seem to have a button for everything except the one you actually need, the Easy Clicker Big Button Universal Remote is an inexpensive solution. At $16.98, it's already affordable, and the added battery deal makes it easy to get everything you need in one shopping trip. For our next story, let's pay a visit to UsableNet at blog.usablenet.com. Airline website accessibility, comparing flight results while blind. This is written by Michael Taylor and published on August 4th. The results page is where travelers spend the most time, and it's where reading and comparing flights with a screen reader turns into a slog. Here is what to check on your own results page, and this is the third in Michael Taylor's five-part series on airline booking accessibility. Continuing with airline website accessibility, this post is about my experience with flight results page as a blind person. For most people, this is where the majority of time on an airline site is spent, browsing, comparing, and picking a flight to buy. For me, moving through these pages with a screen reader is usually clunky and slow, and I'll get to the why right here. First, there's flight readouts. Flights are shown in a list, and each listing carries the basics: price, departure, and arrive airports, times, the airline, seats left, and so on. Off to the right, there's usually a set of seat type options and a button to select the flight and move on. My main problem is how each listing gets spoken. When I manually move through a listing, each piece of information is announced on its own. That makes navigation slow and choppy, and it makes comparing flights nearly impossible because I can't line up the same detail across several options without hunting for each one separately. It works far better for me when everything about one flight is read as a single block with short pauses. Here's how the speech flows today as I tab through one listing, with each tab advancing my screen reader one stop. New York, tab. Orlando, tab. 1 p.m., tab. 4 p.m., tab. 3 hours total travel time, tab. $259 per traveler, tab. 3 left at this price. What I'd want instead is one element read straight through. New York to Orlando, 1 p.m. to 4 p.m., 3 hours total travel time, $259 per traveler, 3 left at this price. All one read. The catch is the action buttons. They can't be folded into that single text block because, if they are, I can't isolate the button to select the flight. Selecting a flight. Actually, choosing a flight is often where things fall apart. Each listing usually has a few small boxes lined up to the right, one per seat type, like economy, business, or first, each showing the name, price, and seats left. Some sites put a buy or continue button inside the box, and others make the whole box the button. The trouble is that the contents of each box often register to my screen reader as a plain, static text. That's especially bad when the box itself is supposed to be the button, because then there's nothing for me to activate. There's a usability side, too. Trying to satisfy guidelines, some sites bury each box under a long, meandering label that runs several sentences of filler. Here's one I hit. This option is for the basic economy fare. Selecting it will proceed with this fare at $159. Activate to choose type. That could be said in a fraction of the words. In other cases, I simply can't get focus into the area where I'd pick a seat type at all. When that happens, I can hear the flight details but have no way to act on them. And finally, there are price trend graphs. A lot of flight shopping comes down to watching prices and booking when they dip. To help with that, many airline sites now show a line graph of price trends for a flight and similar ones over time. The idea is to judge whether a price might drop and time the purchase. Those graphs are purely visual, so my screen reader can't read them. And there's almost never a text version that describes the recent trend in words. Without that, I'm shut out of the timing decision that sighted travelers get to make. So, the page where everyone else spends their time comparing options is the one that slows me down the most. On the airline sites I've used, reading and comparing flights by ear is still a fight every time. For our next story, let's drop in on Blind Ambition. You can find them online at blindambition.co.uk. Freedom on four wheels, what driverless cars could mean for blind and partially sighted people. And this is written by the content team of Blind Ambition, and it was published on July 15th. I grew up around cars. My father worked in the motor trade, and from a young age, the smell of a garage and the sound of an engine turning over felt like home. Like a lot of children, I dreamed of the day I would learn to drive and go wherever I wanted, whenever I wanted. Then I was told that one day I would lose my sight. In that moment, the ordinary freedom that most people take for granted, the freedom simply to get in a car and go, quietly slipped out of reach. So when I say that the arrival of driverless cars in London matters to me, I do not mean it as a piece of technology news. I mean it personally. For the first time in my life, the independence I thought I had lost is coming back into view. Why, this is more than a novelty. Waymo, the driverless car company, has begun testing its vehicles on London's roads and plans to launch a public service in the capital, subject to government approval. For most people, this is a curiosity, a glimpse into the future. For blind and partially sighted people, it is something far bigger. Nearly 2 million people in the UK are blind or partially sighted, and that number is expected to double by 2050. More than half of us say we want to get out of the house more than we currently do. Not because we lack the desire, but because getting from one place to another safely, spontaneously, and without having to rely on someone else is genuinely hard. Mobility sits underneath almost everything we want to do as human beings. Work, friendship, parenting, a simple trip to the shops. Take it away, and independence goes with it. A car that drives itself changes that equation. It offers autonomy, the ability to go out on my own terms. It offers privacy, because I no longer have to explain to anyone where I am going, why, or who I am going to see. And it offers dignity, because I am not asking for a favor or fitting my life around someone else's timetable. I am simply going. What it could unlock in everyday life. I think this technology will be a genuine game changer, and not only for people with sight loss. Imagine being a blind or partially sighted mother of a young baby. Right now, getting to a parent and toddler group, a class or social event can be a real barrier. With a driverless car, you could go, with your child beside you, and spend that time together rather than spending it working out how to get there at all. The technology also works well alongside the tools many of us already have. If you arrive somewhere unfamiliar and you're not sure exactly where you are, an app such as Be My Eyes can help you orient yourself and find your way from the car to the door. The accessibility does not stop when the car does. There is real thought going into the details, too. The app has been designed with accessibility in mind, and there are features that matter in practice, such as being able to trigger a sound so you can locate the car when it arrives, rather than searching blindly along the curb. Alongside that sit the safety features built into how the vehicles drive. These are the small design decisions that decide whether something is genuinely usable or simply usable in theory. A friend's dream realized. My friend Robin Spinks, who leads inclusive design at the Royal National Institute of Blind People, has dreamed about autonomous vehicles for years. He was born with a permanent visual impairment, and like me, he understands exactly what it means to be reliant on other people to get around. When he rode in a Waymo ahead of its London launch, he described it as the realization of a dream. Quote, "My confidence grew very quickly when I could see the car negotiating, navigating a whole range of different situations, and doing that really smoothly. It represents a new dawn in mobility, not just for those of us with vision loss, but for anybody." Unquote. Robin makes another point that will resonate with every guide dog user. Too often, taxis and private hire drivers refuse the journey the moment they see an assistance dog. A driverless car does not do that. It does not misunderstand what a guide dog is, and it does not cancel the trip. And, unlike a human driver at the end of a long shift, it does not get tired, moody, or give you an attitude. It treats every passenger the same way on every single journey. For many of us, that alone removes one of the most exhausting and undignified barriers we face. There is reassurance in the numbers, too. Across more than 220 million miles of driving, Waymo's vehicles have been involved in 82% fewer injury-causing crashes than human drivers, including 93% fewer crashes that injure pedestrians and 84% fewer that injure cyclists. For a blind or partially sighted passenger, being statistically safer and being treated with the same consistency every time is not a small thing. A social journey and a work journey are not the same. I want to be clear about something, because it matters. Driverless cars are not a way of doing away with access to work or with a good taxi driver who knows how to look after a blind or partially sighted passenger. They are another option, and a brilliant one, but the right option depends entirely on the journey. Think about the difference. When I travel for work, I might be presenting to a room of anywhere between 25 and 200 people. I need to arrive calm, collected, and ready. I need to trust that whoever drops me off knows exactly where I am and can set me down somewhere safe where I will not be hurt as I step out of the car. That is a journey with very little margin for error. A social journey is a completely different matter. If I am going to see my sister for a coffee and I am half an hour late, or if I get a little stressed on the way, I can cope with that. She lives on a quiet road where I know I can get out of the car safely and find my way to her door. That is exactly the kind of journey where a driverless car could be wonderful. I could go independently, on my own terms, without explaining myself to anyone. A work journey into central London is another world again. It is noisy and busy, with cyclists and e-scooters, debris and rubbish stacked on the pavements, and 100 small hazards between the curb and the door. For that, the human judgment of a driver who understands my needs still matters enormously. And practically, the service is not yet everywhere. At the moment, it does not necessarily run on the quieter roads where I would value it most. But that is the point. It is starting. And it is starting to be ready. When it arrives fully, it is going to be amazing. Technology is not the answer. I want to be honest because that is how we work at Blind Ambition. This is early. The cars are still being tested with safety operators on board, and a full public service depends on regulation catching up. Technology on its own is never the whole story. A driverless car is only as inclusive as the world it operates in, the pavement you cross to reach it, the pickup point you have to find, the confidence of the people and organizations around you to get the details right. This is exactly why our work does not stop at awareness. Awareness alone is insufficient. The goal is confidence, capability, and consistent behavior, so that as this technology arrives, the businesses, transport providers, and public spaces around it are ready to make it genuinely accessible, not accidentally exclusive. Innovation like this is a once-in-a-generation opportunity to design independence in from the start, and we should not waste it. For now, though, I will allow myself a moment of pure excitement. The little girl who grew up around cars, who thought that world had closed to her, can see a door opening again. And when a driverless car pulls up outside my home and waits for me, and only me, I will step in and I will go. And that about wraps up this week's edition of the Blindness and Disability News Hour. This program covers the week of August 16th, 2026. My name is Bill. Thanks for joining us this week. This program, as always, is a production and presentation of Mind's Eye Radio in Belleville, Illinois. Thanks again for joining us. Hope you all have a good week. Stay cool, stay dry, stay safe, keep your pets hydrated. See you, bye.
1: Hi, this is Kevin, and here is a positive note from the publishers of The Reminder. Lessons about the way we treat people. During my second month of college, our professor gave us a pop quiz. I was a conscientious student and had breezed through the questions until I read the last one. What is the first name of the woman who cleans the school? Surely this was some kind of joke. I had seen the cleaning woman several times. She was tall, dark-haired, and in her 50s, but how would I know her name? I handed in my paper, leaving the last question blank. Just before class ended, one student asked if the last question would count towards our quiz grade. Absolutely, said the professor. In your careers, you will meet many people. All are significant. They deserve your attention and care. Even if all you do is smile and say hello. I've never forgotten that lesson. I also learned her name was Dorothy. I hope you find reflection in this reading, and thank you for listening to Valley Eye Radio.
2: 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I'm from Agawam, and I'm a voice actor. 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
3: 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And that is the end of the announcement. Thank you.
4: 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This is an upcoming event that has been posted on the Mass Commission for the Blind Events Board.
5: 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I'll be reading an article from the Perkins School for the Blind. This article and others like it can be found on the resources section of their website. How to request accessible copies of textbooks in college for students with visual impairments and print disabilities. This is by Veronica Lewis, M.E.D. As a student with low vision that can't read standard print, I rely on accessible textbooks in digital formats to access required readings and other information that I need for class. In some cases, I can read e-textbooks purchased from a mainstream publisher or platform and adjust the font size so I can read it, while in other instances, I have to go through the process of requesting accessible formats for textbooks from my university or from other sources. Here is my advice on how to request accessible textbooks in college from a student with low vision who graduated with degrees in data science and assistive technology and is now working on her PhD. What to expect when buying and/or requesting accessible textbooks in college. As a student with print disability that cannot read standard size print from a book or page, I can't walk into the bookstore and buy a textbook that I can immediately read with no other modifications. The first thing I do when preparing for a new semester is track down textbooks, and here are some things that students can expect when requesting accessible textbooks or buying textbooks with a print disability. Students can find information about textbooks on the course syllabus or by asking the professor for the course. The student's advisor or department can also provide assistance with finding information about what textbooks are required. In order to get an accessible textbook, a student will generally have to buy or rent an inaccessible textbook. Students are required to provide a proof of purchase or proof of rental in order to request accessible textbooks because of copyright restrictions. There is a specific amendment for making content accessible to those with print disabilities. If the textbook is available as an ebook or e-textbook, that's usually a good sign that it can be converted into an accessible format because that means the digital files exist already. When the textbook does not exist in a digital format, that usually means that someone will have to create one. In these situations, students will have to provide a physical copy of the textbook, which will then be converted into a digital format by chopping off the spine of the book and scanning everything in. More on that later. Once the student has the accessible textbook in a digital copy, it is theirs to keep forever. However, they cannot share the file with others. It can take anywhere from 6 seconds to 6 weeks to get an accessible textbook, depending on whether it is available as an e-textbook or if an accessible copy has to be created. Unlike in K-12, college students are required to initiate the accessible textbook process. It is not something their professors or parents can do for them. A common question I get asked is whether students can rent textbooks that they plan to receive in accessible formats. If the book is available in a digital format, I would say that it is okay to rent a book and submit the proof of rental. However, if there is no digital file available, the student will likely have to purchase a copy of the book so that it can be remediated as an accessible format. Students are not charged extra for requesting an accessible format, but are required to purchase or rent the book in some capacity. examples of accessible textbooks for college students. The basic definition of an accessible textbook is that it is a textbook that can be read by a student with a disability using their preferred access method and/or assistive technologies. In this context, accessibility is rather subjective and is something that is defined by the student. A book that supports large print sizes is accessible to me, but would not necessarily be accessible to someone who reads Braille. Most accessible textbooks are provided in digital formats that students can read on their own devices or applications, and they are not restricted to specific reading tools or applications. When requesting accessible textbooks, students will often have to specify a specific format they need for reading. Reflowable formats like EPUB and Word allow for display customizations like increasing line spacing or adjusting the font size, while fixed formats like PDF mimic the appearance of a physical page and do not allow users to change the appearance of text. Determine if an ebook or ebook is available. Many textbook publishers and platforms offer an e-textbook or ebook version of textbooks online, which often offer display customizations and other accessibility features like large text sizes, text-to-speech, and options for enlarging images with magnification or pinch-to-zoom. While the exact accessibility features will vary between publishers and platforms, this can be useful for students that want to configure how text is displayed or use tools like full text search to locate information. In many cases, the publisher slash platform will have an accessible version of the textbook available on request, which can be helpful for students who can't access the provided e-textbook. However, the files are generally only available to disability services or accessible materials specialists who will provide them to the student. The student cannot request the files directly. Instead, the student would submit their proof of purchase or proof of rental of the e-textbook to the appropriate staff member so that they can request the accessible textbooks. Search accessible libraries such as Bookshare for available texts. Bookshare is an online accessible library for individuals with print disabilities that provides books in accessible formats like EPUB, Word, DAISY, audio, and refreshable Braille. Bookshare is free for K-12 and college or university students in the United States and is a helpful place to start when searching for accessible textbooks in college. When downloading content from Bookshare, students do not need to purchase or rent a textbook from the bookstore or another source. They can just download the file for free from Bookshare. That said, not all Bookshare textbooks offer the same features. Bookshare files are sometimes missing images, tables, text formatting details, and access codes that may be required for accessing text. There are also some publishers such as Pearson that do not have their recent titles available on the platform because of another partnership for providing accessible materials. That being said, I recommend that students check out Bookshare first to see if a textbook is available in an accessible format. I have found a lot of books for classes on their website. Requesting an accessible textbook from Disability Services. For students that cannot locate an accessible copy of a textbook for their classes or when an e-textbook does not fit their accessibility needs, many colleges and universities have an access specialist, assistive technology specialist, or accessible media specialist who can provide copies of accessible textbooks to approved students. This is typically offered by the Disability Service Office or a similar department. Here at George Mason University, I get my accessible textbooks through the Assistive Technology Initiative, ATI. Requesting accessible textbooks from college or university. In order to request an accessible textbook, students will have to submit information about the textbook they are requesting, such as the title, author or authors, edition number, ISBN, or similar information. They will also be required to submit a copy of the receipt or order confirmation as a proof of purchase or proof of rental to confirm that they purchased the book already. I recommend doing this as soon as students know what class or classes they will be taking, or when they learn they will be using a particular book through requests for accessible textbooks, though requests for accessible textbooks can be accommodated at any time. How colleges and universities fulfill accessible textbook requests. Once this information is submitted, the appropriate staff member can request an accessible version of the textbook from the publisher, ebook platform, or another source like the Access Text Network that provides accessible materials for students with print disabilities. If no accessible file is available, one will be created by removing the spine of the physical book and feeding the pages into a high-speed scanner, followed by using OCR to extract and recognize text. I share more about this process in my post on how Bookshare creates accessible books, linked below. How long does it take to get accessible textbooks? Students will typically receive their accessible textbook file within 2 weeks, though this will depend on whether digital files are available or if a book has to be remediated. In my personal experience, I have received books as quickly as 24 hours after submitting an accessible textbook request, or up to a month later when the university had to create a digital copy of the text. Asking professors for accessible self-published textbooks. In my undergraduate classes, I had a few professors who had written textbooks for our classes and provided them in PDF for everyone to read. This would require me to use pinch to zoom and horizontal scrolling to enlarge text in large print, which could become tiring quickly. Some of these books did not have ISBN and were not publicly distributed, which left me with a few options. Ask the professor if they have the content available in another format that is easier for me to enlarge, like a Word document. Submit the file to Disability Services to convert it into a different format. Try to convert the content myself and have no idea if there were any errors. When possible, I would start with the first option of asking the professor if they have the content available in another format. One of my professors created a large print PDF copy that also had higher contrast graphics embedded, while other professors would send me a copy of the textbook as a Word, EPUB, HTML, or LATEX file that I could enlarge on my own with a separate folder for images. Finding digital textbooks through the campus library. This is more common in general education classes and in my graduate school classes, but I have found many of the required textbooks for my classes available for online access through the campus library. While the accessibility features for reading tools will vary across platforms, this is another helpful strategy for finding textbooks in digital formats. If a book is listed on multiple platforms, I recommend checking each one to compare accessibility features or options for large print and text-to-speech or screen readers. When textbooks are available as HTML web pages, I frequently use simplified reading displays like Immersive Reader to enlarge text and provide a consistent font style and background color. This was what I used for one of my assistive technology classes textbooks that was available through Elsevier, E-L-S-E-V-I-E-R, Elsevier. If all else fails, reading physical textbooks with assistive technology. In some instances, I haven't been able to find a digital copy of a textbook or request an accessible one before I need it for class, That was the case for a graphic novel, for a literature class, and a textbook I had to read an excerpt from for a homework assignment. This is where knowing how to use assistive technology tools for low vision access can be helpful, as well as where assistive technology can be found on campus. Some examples of assistive technology for reading text from a page can include video magnifiers, either handheld video magnifiers or desktop magnifiers. Desktop magnifiers can often be found in campus libraries. Magnifying glasses, scanning pens that can be used with OCR, such as the scan marker. For short reading tasks, a cell phone or tablet camera can be used to magnify text, for example, magnifier for iPhone or iPad. Visual assistance applications such as AIRA, Envision, and Seeing AI. When it comes to reading standard textbooks, it can be helpful to have a typoscope or line guide to block out surrounding lines, which can be helpful for students that have trouble with line tracking or who have double vision. I find this strategy useful when working with video magnifiers. This has been Dondi with Valley Eye Radio, reading this very important article by Veronica Lewis, Masters of Education. I will say so long for now and wish you a wonderful rest of your day. I'll be back with you again some other time. Bye-bye. Hi there. This is Dondi with Valley Eye Radio. I have an article that comes from the APH Connect Center. This article and others like it can be found on their website. This is about cards and games. 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Number 6, label cards. 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Purchasing large print or braille playing cards. Many companies make decks of playing cards in large print and or braille. Here are some examples. Can Do. Bold numbers playing cards are poker-sized cards with bold numbers measuring 5/8 inch high and slightly wider than those on standard and low vision cards. The red numbers and suits are outlined in black to increase the contrast with the white background. Brailled 100% all plastic playing cards are durable plastic playing cards with 1/2 inch high print numbers with braille overlays. Each card measures 3.5 inches by 2.25 inches. EZC playing cards. have 1 1/4 inch high numbers. The hearts and diamonds have deep red backgrounds, and the spades and clubs have black backgrounds. Both have crisp white numbers and suit markers. Low vision playing cards with colored suits have 1 1/2 inch high numbers and letters, and each suit is a different color. Spades are black, hearts are red, diamonds are green, and clubs are blue. Each card measures 2 1/2 by 3 1/2 inches. 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They have 1 1/4 inch high numbers, and each number is outlined in black to make it stand out. Braille Uno cards have Braille markings, large print, and bright colors. 5 practical tips for playing board games. Check the lighting. If you have low vision, ensure the lighting in your playing area provides sufficient illumination. 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A lamp with an adjustable flex arm or gooseneck is usually a good choice because you can adjust the direction of the light as needed. 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Avoid the use of table coverings with patterns, prints, or stripes. Place darker objects against lighter backgrounds. For example, a black or brown game piece is more visible against a white placemat or table covering. Adapt and label your games as needed to meet your visual needs. Label your games and game pieces. 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Attach a game piece to the outside box or container with a rubber band. Place a rubber band around the box or container for Monopoly to differentiate it from Scrabble. Use a black wide tip marker, a laundry marker, or a felt tip pen to write in large bold letters on plain white 3 by 5 inch index cards. Use these labels to differentiate games or cards stored in similar containers. Attach each card to the appropriate container with a rubber band. Use colored electrical or plastic tape, pipe cleaners, Velcro, fabric or craft paint, or velour pads or furniture protectors to place markers on game boxes or containers. Adaptations. Large print or Braille games. Braille and low vision Monopoly contain extra large playing cards with Braille and large print. The 20-inch square game board has an overlay to help with the identification of spaces and property locations. The perimeter of each game space is labeled in Braille and print and comes with Braille instructions. Deluxe Chinese Checkers has a wooden board with holes to insert the playing pieces. It also contains differently shaped and colored playing pieces. Deluxe Braille Scrabble contains large print and Braille letter tiles, a tactile playing board, and instructions in Braille and audio tape. The board has a raised ridge around the edge to keep the tiles in place. The tiles have raised print as well as Braille letters. Braille dice have raised, bold black dots. Each die measures 3/4 inch in diameter. Braille dominoes are made of heavy-duty white plastic and have raised, bold black dots to help identify the playing pieces. Your old board games can also be adapted easily. For example, standard checkered pieces can be distinguished by a textured surface glued to the center of either the red or the black set. This is Dondi with Valley Eye Radio with some very helpful hints for you folks. I will say so long for now, and I'll be back with you another time. very soon. Bye-bye.
6: Hi, my name is Pat, and I've been reading for almost 10 years. I love to read. It's one of my favorite things in life to do. I started reading for Valley Eye shortly after my oldest son lost his sight.

0: 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The material being read is the copyright property of the publications being read. Access to this program is solely for persons who cannot read the original printed version due to a visual impairment or other disability. By continuing to listen, you confirm that you have such a condition.
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3: The Babies Down, Bottles Up team brings humor, honesty, and real talk to blind parenting, sharing stories about family life, advocacy, and community. We'll talk with hosts Jocelyn Williams, Taryn Landry, and Lakeisha Holmes, and their producer Danny Romero about building a supportive space where visually impaired parents connect and learn from one another. But first, for our tip of the week. This week's tip comes from Taryn Landry.
1: I think that tip is, your parenthood journey is your parenthood journey, and just because it may look different than someone else's, that doesn't mean that you are on the incorrect road. You're doing what's best for you at that time in your life for your family. So comparison is a thief of joy.
2: There are many paths to happiness and success.
1: Amen.
4: Absolutely.
3: And I think, you know, every parent, sighted or blind or any other description, tries to do the best they can for their children and tries to equip them with the tools they'll need to be successful and happy adults.
1: It's very true.
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3: We've aired a number of shows about parenting, either blind parents of sighted children or sighted parents of blind children, but these folks talk about parenting every week. So let's start by meeting the folks behind the Babies Down, Bottles Up podcast, namely Lakeisha Holmes, who sometimes refers to herself as Keisha, Taryn Landry, Jocelyn Williams, and Danny Romero.
2: Well, I think today's episode is going to be rather dynamic. We have three very energetic and fun guests with us today, and they are friends who got together and now they host their own podcast. So I'm going to throw the ball up in the air and let you guys introduce yourself in the order you'd like to.
6: Hi, I'm Keisha.
1: I'm Taryn.
4: And I'm Jocelyn.
2: Okay, and can each of you tell us a little bit about yourselves, what you do, and where you're located, because you're not all in the same place.
6: Right. Yeah, sure. So my name is Keisha. I'm located in San Antonio, Texas. I am a mom of two. I have a boy and a girl. So whenever anyone asks if I want to have any more kids, I'm like, no, I have one of each. I'm good.
3: And how old are your kids?
6: My son is 8 and my daughter is 7. So, yeah, they're pretty close in age. But I am a mental health therapist. I'm a licensed professional counselor associate here in Texas. So I do mental health. I have my own private practice, and I also, I'm actually in the process of getting connected with a local private practice. But I'm honestly a Jill of all trades. I love to stay busy. I volunteer at my kids' school. This upcoming year, I'll be the PTA president at their school. I just like being busy. So that's me in a nutshell.
2: Okay, who's next?
1: So I'm Taryn. I am located in Colorado. We are a military family. My husband actually just retired from the Army, so we've lived kind of all over. And I have two daughters. I have a 15-year-old and a 12-year-old, and I work as a case manager for children with developmental disabilities and medical complexities.
2: And finally?
4: Yeah, hi, I'm Jocelyn. I'm also from Texas, but I live in Dallas. I've been married for about 10 years now, and we have two daughters. Their ages are 9 and 5. And I do the podcast with my best friends. We're Babies Down, Bottles Up. And then I also work.

0: for a nonprofit, and I am in disability awareness and advocacy. So that's kind of what I do, and it trickles over onto what I do with the podcast as well.
1: So it sounds like among you, the youngest child is about 5. How long have you been doing the podcast?
2: We started the podcast in 2020. The youngest is actually our podcast baby.
0: Yes.
2: Jocelyn was pregnant when we were kind of like in the midst of getting the podcast together, actually.
3: Oh, so this was kind of a COVID venture?
4: Pretty much, yes.
0: Keisha, take it away. Tell them the true story.
1: Okay, how did your podcast get started?
2: So I'm originally from Georgia, and I was home with my family. And before coming up with the podcast, I had a YouTube channel, and it was just me showing the day in the life of a blind mom, because during the pandemic, me and my children's father, we're both blind. We had to get creative. They were younger. We had 2 under 2 at the time. And so getting out of the house was a must, even though we weren't supposed to. But we would go take them like to the park. We live near the Riverwalk here in town. And so we would go and sit by the river and just let them put their feet in the water. And so that's how it kind of started. And so I was visiting my family, and I was like, you know, I want to do a round table of blind moms who are on different journeys, on their, you know, different mom journeys, and just sit around a table and just answer questions that people have and just, you know, build community. And I will admit, as I was planning this idea in my head, I was drinking, and the more I drank, the more I was like, you know what? We're going to do a podcast. Let's do a podcast. And so I reached out to 5 other moms, and each mom, they were in different parts of motherhood. So we had a mom that was pregnant. We had 2 moms or 3 moms that had older children. I think, Taryn, your kids were in the middle, and me and Jocelyn, our kids are kind of close together. And so we were kind of like on the same journey. And so we started off as 6, and we slowly dwindled down to 3. Everyone had different views and ideas of what they wanted from the podcast, and us 3 kind of stuck with it and decided that we wanted to make it out of, you know, make it a business and expand more. And so for the past 2 years, we've been able to do that. And just seeing our growth, it's something that I didn't expect when I came up with the idea, but I'm very grateful that it turned into this. And we just actually celebrated having our 100th episode last month. So we've come a very, very long way.
1: Congratulations.
0: Thank you.
4: And we've bridged out to like digital downloads and other resources as well for blind parents. The podcast was doing so well, and we were getting so many questions, and actually so many similar questions that we really figured it would be nice to have like the most frequently asked questions or issues all in one place so that it's more easily accessible. So that's available on our website.
3: Before we go over some of the topics that you do cover or have covered in the past, I'm kind of curious how you all got together. You're all geographically in very different locations.
0: Yeah, so we were, before Keisha came to us with the idea, we had a blind mom WhatsApp group. And that's where she chose us from. And we actually didn't know each other. Keisha was the common link between all of us. Me and Keisha met 2015 doing adaptive sports. So that's how we met. And then her and Taryn met at a different time. I think you guys were at LCB. Am I correct?
4: Yeah, she was a student and I was a graduate. I was living in the area.
0: Yeah, so we all kind of knew Keisha from different areas of life, and she kind of brought us all together 2020, but I didn't meet Taryn until 2024.
2: Yes.
0: But by then, we had already been online friends and really, really close friends. I mean, we're each other's support system now, but our friendship had really grown in all that time. So by the time I met her, it just felt very natural, and it was just the right next step. But yeah, it took a while.
2: It did.
3: Have all of you ever met in person at one time?
0: Yes.
4: Yes.
2: We did. So yeah, I met Taryn, man, back in 2012, and then I met Jocelyn in 2015, and then we all kind of came together in 2024, and we all met in Dallas. And so I will say, when I chose everyone that I did for the podcast, I wasn't expecting to get a sisterhood like I have gotten from Jocelyn and Taryn. I'm such an emotional person. I was like, oh, it's just, I don't know. It's just, it's so beautiful. Yeah. And it's just more than what I ever expected it to be. And we are like, even when we were on a hiatus from the podcast, we still talked every day. I don't think we've went a day since 2020 without talking to each other.
3: So it sounds like you guys are not only dispersing great information to lots of visually impaired and blind mothers around the world, but you're also a good support group for each other, just going over problems and issues and just having some fun and sometimes some interesting drinks during the podcast.
4: Yes. Absolutely.
0: Yeah, because, you know, that's what we are for each other. We are each other's support system. Taryn and I both have daughters that have autism. So I come to her when I have questions about some things that we struggle with or therapies and things like that. And that's kind of the vibe that we want people to get from the podcast. We want it to feel like moms just sitting around having a drink and talking about their kids and their lives and the problems that we all share. So we want our friendship and that vibe and that energy to also translate into the community that we want to build.
4: Mm-hmm. And we've had a couple of like in-person meetups with our listeners and our supporters, and that's felt the same way, just like sitting around and talking and like, you know, asking the group at large, like, hey, this is something that I'm going through with my children. Like, what do you think about this? How would you handle it? And it just feels very natural because it's like we've all been talking this whole time every time someone turns on the podcast.
3: Well, you know, I'm obviously not a blind mom of any sort. And I listened to some of your podcasts just to get ready for this interview. And they were quite fun, even for me. I mean, you guys have a certain energy that comes across and enthusiasm. It's cheery and bright, and you cover some interesting topics. Give us an idea of some of the more fun topics that you guys have covered.
2: Some of my favorite ones, we did a Valentine's Day one. I think it was this year. And I think it was really fun. We got to play some games. But the fun thing for me is whenever we do have our fun episodes, our the titles are what, like, takes me out. Like, it's just, they're so fun. But I love the games that we play. I believe one episode we played, I don't know if y'all remember MySpace, but where you would do those different surveys on MySpace, and we did our own version of that, and that was pretty cool to participate in.
4: And I'm always a big fan of our fitness and fashion episodes. Those are always my favorite, and we always get so many questions specifically about, like, makeup and outfits and how to look presentable and how to build, you know, your capsule wardrobe on a budget and how to make sure that you look presentable for different kinds of events. And I always enjoy those episodes. They're so much fun.
0: For me, it's the guests. I love guest episodes. Some of the standouts for me have been, we had a blind pole dance instructor recently on, and that was a really, really fun episode. It was for the girlies. We talked about fitness and pole dancing and fashion. I also really enjoy a lot of the blind dads episodes. We dedicate the month of June to the dads, and they bring such a different energy to the podcast because it is usually moms and a lot of womanhood and, you know, things like that. But when we have dads on, it just completely changes the vibe. And I really enjoy getting to know the blind dad experience because it is different, you know?
1: So you just mentioned that you focus on the fathers in June, presumably because of Father's Day. Do you think that you have blind fathers as listeners the rest of the year?
4: Oh, gosh.
2: Oh,
4: yes.
2: Oh, yes. They're our biggest supporters, honestly.
4: They are. And they make themselves known as well.
2: Oh, yes.
0: We do. We do. We have a lot of blind dad supporters. Yes.
4: And then also the information that we share, yes, we are mothers and we are primarily speaking to mothers, but it's applicable for any blind, visually impaired caregiver, a mm-hmm. grandparent, an aunt, an uncle, a sister, a nephew, you know, anything like that. Our information is applicable for everyone.
3: Well, and from the couple of episodes I've listened to myself, it's not like you're preaching to people, this is what you need to do, or here's some ideas. You're just really having a discussion, and it's kind of out there, and people can take away from it what they want or not, which I really think is a nice presentation style.
0: Thank you. One of our favorite things, well, at least one of my favorite things that happens, because we do vibe so well together, we agree on a lot of things, but some of my favorite content that has come out of the podcast is when we disagree about things.
2: Yeah.
4: Mm-hmm. Yeah.
0: That is my favorite. I remember specifically we were talking about driving, and we were saying, you know, oh, what will you do when your kids drive? Like, are you going to be the type of parent that, oh, my kid, you know, I pay for their gas, so they're going to take me everywhere? Or are you going to like respect their time and ask them for a favor? And we disagreed on how we would handle that. And mm-hmm. that was one of my favorite discussions. So yeah, we definitely try not to preach because we're all learning together, and that's mm-hmm. that's what it is. And we're all at different stages and we're all learning together, and the people that listen to us probably are also learning as we go.
4: And we learn from our listeners as well. They'll reach out to us or email us and say, hey, I listened to, you know, your guide dog episode, and I just wanted to like give you this tidbit of information. And then we will then like disseminate it from there. But our listeners have great ideas too.
1: You know, you talk about teaching your kids to drive, and I'm fully sighted and Pete's totally blind, but he's a lot lower key than I am. And when our older child, who is also not such low key, needed to get taught to drive, you know, she and I just looked at each other and we're like, we need to make this work because you need to learn to drive and I'm your only choice. And it worked, but you know, that's just one of those things that happens in a family with one parent who can drive.
4: This is where we're at with my oldest daughter right now. She's very high anxiety. My husband, you know, was in the military for 20 years, so he has that kind of personality. And I'm like, I don't know, you guys, you got to figure it out because you got to learn how to drive one way or another. So the first time she really went on a big drive, she was like, Mom, I need you to come just for moral support. So I was sitting there in the back seat while he's instructing her. And I'm just like, you're doing so good, baby. I don't know for sure, but I feel like you are.
1: Yeah, we haven't hit anything yet.
4: Not yet.
0: That's good. See, we have an emotional support producer. You need emotional support Pete in the back seat.
2: Yeah.
4: That's right. That's yeah. right.
1: Oh, well, the funnier thing about that was that our second child, who was 2 years too young to get his learner's permit, was in the back seat. But he had been playing a lot of video games like Grand Theft Auto.
4: Mm-hmm.
2: Oh, no.
1: So he's giving her all this great advice about when to put on the gas and stuff. It was terrific.
3: Even though he had never been behind the wheel of a car.
0: Amazing.
4: I love that.
3: And that frustrated our daughter no end.
2: Oh, for sure, I bet.
1: He'd practiced doing these imaginary felonies. It was terrific.
3: The other thing that's neat is, I mean, you guys show that all this is possible, can be fun and relatively easy if you just address the problems. I mean, you guys are all professionals. You work hard. You do your podcast. You keep active with the family and all that entails. And that's a really good role model for other people listening to the show, that to know that that's all possible and it can be a fun experience.
2: And that's exactly why I wanted to do it, because I felt like there wasn't anything out there like it. Yes, there were blind moms out there, you know, but there wasn't anyone out there showing that you can be a mom, you can work, and you also can be all about your family as well. And that is my main motivation for actually like coming up with the idea. And we just took it to another level that I wasn't expecting, which I am very grateful for. Thank you for the compliment, because we try.
4: We do.
0: I will also like to add to that that when we first started, we did struggle a lot with how unfiltered we were going to be because we wanted to be a resource for other blind parents, but we also did want to have fun while doing it because it was also our own support, you know?
2: Right. Or
0: it was our own therapy as well.
2: Yeah.
0: And so, but we did struggle. Like, there were episodes that will never see the light of day because A, we got too tipsy, or B, we overshared, you know? And so we had to also learn how much of our lives and how we were going to share that and still make it sound authentic and be ourselves. So that was something that we had to learn as we went.
4: And we've addressed some really heavy topics. We've talked about how to advocate for your child if you have a child with any kind of learning differences, and IEPs and 504s. We also spoke about CPS involvement. We interviewed a mother that had her child removed from her custody before she ever even got to bring her baby home just based on her blindness and her journey regaining custody of her child, my own personal involvement with CPS with one of my children. So we touch on things that are just really
5: Doula as well.
4: So we talked about infant loss and miscarriage. Yeah,
3: and that is your producer.
4: So that's our emotional support producer.
3: You want to introduce yourself to the crowd?
5: Yeah, I'm Danny. The BDBU producer. I've been working on their podcast ever since it came back 2 years ago. They were on a hiatus for several years, and then decided to ask them to bring it back, and we've been working together since. It's been fun.
3: And how did you come to be the producer?
5: I was friends with Jocelyn, and then I knew Keisha here and there throughout the years, but I've been supporting the podcast from the moment they started it, you know, around the pandemic, 2020.
3: And people do hear your voice occasionally on the podcast.
5: Yeah. And so they were like, let's have some fun, stay on the podcast. And so I decided to be featured on there. But, you know, I always wanted to give them space because I always knew what it was. And they're just such professionals. They do such an incredible job.
3: Well, you guys work really well together, and you really have developed your own distinctive style that is really kind of exciting. And as I said at the beginning, pretty dynamic.
5: Thank you.
1: This may have gone by our listeners kind of quickly, but Jocelyn, Taryn, and Keisha refer to you, Danny, as their emotional support producers.
5: I'm the sleepy bouncer, emotional support producer. I got several titles, yeah.
1: I gather you do more than just twiddle knobs.
5: That's right. Oh, yeah. Most certainly.
0: He's one of our friends as well. He's also in the group chat. He knows all the tea.
2: Yeah, he knows.
5: I know all the tea. I have the coolest spot in the house. Like, everybody's like, this is the coolest place to be. I get to see all the fun stuff, the drama, the tears, the happy, the fun nights, all the good stuff.
3: You know, sometimes it's fun to witness the drama, but not necessarily be part of it.
2: Right.
5: Exactly.
4: I just envision him with popcorn, like, what did your husband say? I can't believe it.
5: I can't wait to hear. I'm like, oh, wait, here we go again.
1: Oh, man. Well, you folks sound like you have an awful lot of fun doing this podcast.
0: We definitely do. It helps that we're best friends, you know, and I think that really comes through in the podcast. We do have a lot of fun with each other. So and it does translate.
2: And I also love that we do have a lot of fun with each other. And because we're best friends, we don't mind calling each other out and like making sure we're set straight if we need to get straightened out, you know. So it's a win-win for sure.
0: Very honest. But that's also something that we've had to learn is how to be friends and then also be very honest as business partners.
2: Mm-hmm. Yeah.
1: Hey, you should try being married and doing a podcast together.
0: Oh.
4: Oh, no.
0: I bet. We need to interview you next.
2: I know.
4: Seriously, yes.
1: Well, at this point, we have two children and four grandchildren. So lots of material.
2: Oh, that's awesome.
3: And we've been married for about 43 years.
4: We need to have y'all on for a marriage episode.
2: For sure.
5: 43 years is amazing. We have to have you guys on.
4: Yes,
5: that's amazing.
4: Absolutely.
1: That could be fun.
0: And also just the dynamic of a blind and sighted spouse.
2: Yes.
4: For sure.
2: Mm-hmm.
3: We've made it work. This has been a great interview, you guys. It's really fun to talk with. Maybe you can remind people about the name of your podcast and where they can find it.
2: Yes, so our podcast is Babies Down, Bottles Up. You can find us under that title on all of your social media. We're on Facebook, YouTube, TikTok, X. We have a Patreon. We have Apple subscriptions now, so we're all over the place. And you can reach out, info@bdbupod.com. We love reading emails from everybody.
4: And we reply to every single email we get. So if you reach out, we will message you back.
2: Yep.
0: Yes. And our website is bdbupod.com.
3: Well, I knew this was going to be a fun review when I listened to the first podcast of yours that I came across. So I thank you for actually making it a fun interview. This is great talking to you guys.
0: Thank you.
4: Thanks for having us.
0: We were a little intimidated. Yes. We were like, no drinking on this interview,
2: no.
0: Guys.
2: We got to be professional.
4: Serious. Put your black box wine away.
2: Yeah. Yes.
0: We came prepared.
5: They're not a sponsor.
2: Yeah. No.
4: But we're open to it.
1: Oh, maybe you should have them.
3: And you can find any information you might have missed in the audio portion of the show in the show notes with this episode, which is episode 2633. We'll also have links to some of our previous episodes of Eyes on Success that might be of interest to parents in those show notes. So check out those show notes. They can be very useful sometimes.
1: That's it for today's show. 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
7: Hello, everybody. My name is John Velas, and I am a Massachusetts State Senator for the 2nd Hampden and Hampshire District, which consists of 11 communities: Westfield, Holyoke, Agawam, East Hampden, Southampton, Tallinn, Granville, Russell, Montgomery, Southwick, and parts of Chicopee. I'm so happy to be with you here today, and you're listening to Valley Eye Radio.
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9: What do they call that part of Huntington? With the movie theater and the Pullman.
10: Pullman Square, I think, from the railroad. there's like real stuff there.
9: No, yeah, that's great. I'm looking forward to, you know, heading out there later this month. Welcome back, everybody, to Access World episode. As we're getting started here, we're just chatting. Episode number 22, Double Deuce for the Access World. But yeah, so at the end of August, I will be heading out your way for our big premiere of Unseen Horizons, a documentary on West Virginians who are blind. So we're excited to show that at Marshall University. But yeah, I'll be staying in that same hotel, and it's just a great place to, you know, with the guide dog, it's wonderful because you have the river, like the Ohio River, like a block away.
10: Mm-hmm. There's a whole giant sidewalk. You can walk along the, pretty far along the river, I think, too.
9: Yeah, it's just really nice. So yeah, cool, man. Yeah, well, I can't wait to get back out to Huntington. I've been enjoying my time out there.
10: So. And I guess your summer, sounds like you've been traveling a lot. I don't know if we talked too much about it last time, but I think we might have. Mexico and Florida.
9: Last episode. But yeah, I just got back from Orlando. In fact, I'm kind of stopped up because I'm always, every time I go to Florida, it's like that hot, cold, where it was like 110, and then you go into like a 65 degree air conditioned space.
10: Oh, that shock of like complete. Yeah.
9: Kills my immune system, so I'm very bassy. I sound like Barry White today, because it's just I'm all stopped up. But yeah, so, we checked out the new Epic Universe, which was just amazing. It was like my girlfriend is a big Harry Potter fan, and she had never been to like the original Universal Studios, where they have the Diagon Alley and they have like Hogwarts, and it's crazy the amount of energy they put in to kind of create these spaces that seem so real, like place, you know, where things take place in these movies. They went above and beyond for the Epic Universe, the new theme park in Orlando, where it is like 1920s Paris, and they have done an incredible job of recreating the space. And part of it, you know, the science of not just creating a set that, you know, you walk and you feel like you're walking on cobblestones, but the sound throughout the park is incredible. The way that they mix the audio through these speakers throughout the park, and it's much hotter sound than other theme parks. Like, it's a much higher mix. They could turn it down maybe a little because you got to kind of speak loud to your friends. But it's like you're in the movie. They have a Nintendo world there as well. You go through these like portals at the park. It's like these four little extensions.
10: And
9: a Nintendo world. And you walk in and visually it looks like you're playing the game Super Mario Brothers. But audibly as well, the sound is just, it was almost overwhelming. Just the amount of, you know, game sounds and music and the way they mix everything together. And as you walk, it fades and changes. And it was,
10: that's cool. Like, so it changes from like track to track, depending on where you are. And
9: yeah, depending on where you are. And then depending like the aural, A-U-R-A-L, I think is that how you spell it? Like the sound experience is just as incredible as the, you know, the visual experience. So it's an impressive place. So yeah, I know you go to Florida every now and then, don't you? Don't you have family down there?
10: Yeah, I sometimes have family down there.
9: So, yeah, depending on what time of year it is, but yeah, the Epic Universe, man, it is not cheap, but it's just,
10: I could see why. Yeah.
9: Yeah. They spent $7.3 billion for it, and it's an incredible place, though. So yeah, worth checking out. But that's where I've been. And I'm looking forward to August, and here we are in August, you know, and I'm looking forward to a little downtime before heading out to Huntington. So, yeah. But yeah, so we, you know, you're listening to this episode, Access World. It is an extension of Access World Magazine, which is also going to be launching its quarterly issue this month as well. We'll talk a little bit about that. But you know, in chatting earlier, before we started the podcast, you know, we're trying to think what to really focus in on this month. And I learned something very exciting for you, because we just had a birthday, not necessarily your birthday, but when we're recording this, the weekend before, we celebrated the 35th anniversary of the Americans with Disabilities Act. And I know your birthday is, what, the end of August, early September? When's your birthday?
10: Yeah, early September. So it's like a month from the...
9: And you will have celebrated the same year because you were born...
10: Yep, 1990.
9: 1990, I guess. What is that, like two... So you were a month and a half after the ADA was signed into law by President George Bush. Which is cool.
10: Yeah, so it's... I've only ever grown up under the ADA, which has been interesting to think about.
9: Yeah, and that's something we were thinking about talking about today, was just the Americans with Disabilities Act. And... kind of life before and life after, and really when you think about the 25th anniversary this year of Access World, it's crazy to think the internet wasn't even really 10 years old when, you know, Access World began to really shift from what it was. We had that great episode earlier, when it was the end of last year with Miss Kendrick, did we not?
10: Yeah, I think it was that November 2024 or December 2024?
9: It was November, December episode. It was the, I think, the one just before
10: the holiday, yeah.
9: But it was great because we, I remember we recorded it right around Thanksgiving. But the, you know, just the hearing about the history. And when you think about the ADA, it's only 35 years old, right? I mean, the Civil Rights Act is 61 years old. You know, a lot of other legislation's even older than that. But it's incredible to think where we've come with the ADA. And even more incredible to think that's all you've ever known is the ADA.
10: Mm-hmm.
9: Yeah. So, yeah, I unfortunately have known much more than that because I'm an old, dog. Yes. But to that end, like, tell me a little bit about, like, that. I mean, when the ADA passed, I was graduating high school, and, you know, there was this idea, this great sense of, like, civil rights finally came to our space, and, like, for people with disabilities, and it was this great, you know, this great momentum and movement. What has it been on your side, like, growing up with this? Have you been cognizant that, you know, it's accessibility in a physical sense, at least in the world around us? We've had our obvious arguments around digital accessibility. We can get into that as well and kind of chart its course. But what's it been like?
10: Yeah, the physical side is something, like, I've always just been able to expect that, like, doors in any kind of, like, public building will be brailled. Like, the bathrooms will always be brailled. Elevator buttons always being brailled or being accessible in some form or another. I remember, I don't know if we talked about it on here or somewhere, or I was in a hotel recently and they had one of the very new fancy touchscreen elevator buttons where it was would normally be completely inaccessible, but they had literally, I think they called it the ADA button, and it would let you, it was elegant, but also kind of cumbersome and kind of a mix. But there's this whole new elevator system. And if, like, normally in technology, whenever something new would come out, up until really fairly recently, even with, like, the release of smartphones in, like, the late 2000s, anytime there was a new tech innovation, it usually took a little while to be made accessible. And usually there was a little growing period where you lost accessibility that you might have. There was always two steps forward, one step back, and sometimes three steps back, depending on what it was. But with these elevators, because the ADA needs them, requires that they're accessible, there's no gap there as these new sort of elevator systems are innovated. It's not really meant for blind people necessarily, but I always think about the fact that you need to be able to access other floors of buildings without having to take stairs. Because a lot of times in, like, hotels and malls and airports especially, oftentimes the escalator is the only staircase available. But I don't know. I know guide dog schools all kind of do it differently, but at least with GDB, like, it's to make sure your dog is safe on an escalator takes some effort to make sure their paws don't get hurt. Yeah. And so I've always just avoided them when I could. So I always think about that when I'm like, well, this isn't really meant for me, but the fact that I can go find an elevator or find, like, a ramp or something to get up to the next floor without having to take an escalator has actually been really beneficial.
9: It's so interesting because you mentioned that, because it is like you can visit a building and kind of get a sense of when it was built just by the elevator alone,
10: mm-hmm.
9: where it was placed, by the type of elevator it is. You know, because if you had like a 4 or 5 story building, you just did the stairs. You didn't have elevators before, really. You know, unless it was something that was specific to knowing that there was going to need to be a reason to move people up and down. But like when we lived in New York, there were all these pre-war buildings. And it was interesting, you know, some had elevators. But if you were only in like a 3 or 4 story building, they wouldn't have these elevators. And you would sort of see how they would attach them on the back. Or I think of when I went to a college at the University of Georgia, right when the ADA was passed, I was going off to college. And they were getting the regulations spelled out, you know, because the bill passed in 90, but it took a couple of years to actually get things up and running. And the student center, the academic building where you would like register for all your classes and stuff, was where the Office for Disability Services was. Well, it just so happened the Office for Disability Services was on the second floor of a building that didn't have an elevator. Like it was an old building built in the 1820s. Never even, you know, they would find ways to go downstairs and meet with people or, you know, that kind of thing. But it just didn't faze them. Like it just wasn't part of our thought. It was the world is inaccessible and we just had to deal with it. You know, It was just this kind of given that, you know, well, I got to figure out, you know, there, you have to have that workarounds. Like we've talked, I think, on the podcast before about, you know, how sometimes people that are blind, we kind of find alternative ways to do things and to get around, and it takes longer, we know. But that was just kind of the given. You knew it would take longer. But then suddenly, you know, well, these two-story buildings that are from the late 1800s or early 1900s on campuses, you know, started to have these bright, new, shiny, stainless steel elevators. It was you could tell by the Braille buttons, you know, it was like this whole new style of sort of the fact that somebody thought around accessibility and said, all right, we need to make this accessible, even with like the Braille on the elevator buttons, like the way they started to angle them a little so it was easier on the wrist to read, you know, that it wasn't an afterthought. Things and any accessibility that existed before the ADA, it was sort of like that after. It was sort of dealing with the situation as it arose. And yeah, so it's cool to think that, like, you know, you mentioned the elevators afterwards, like at the hotels, but at least they kind of had to figure something out.
10: Yeah,
9: before it would have been like, eh, sorry.
10: Yeah, they'll figure it out. They'll just ask some, you know, there's people going in and out of this elevator, people can just ask somebody or something. Is how the I was reading a book recently, and it was written in the 80s, and there's a character in a wheelchair, and the things that he had to deal with were just alien to modern people, because there was no, you know, 1983, there's no ADA. So he's like on a college campus, and the like you said, the just basically buildings he can't access and the things he can't do. It's like, oh, that's, it seemed alien to my experience and people that I know. So it's interesting.
9: Well, even the attitudes, it took a while. Like I took Russian college as my language, and I had this old school, like he was from the Soviet Union, Pavel Petrovich. Was his first two names. And he was like hard, old school Soviet, you know, professor that was really tough, right? And he was not going to let me slide at all. Like I couldn't, you know, I could have probably said like, well, I need a reasonable accommodation to learn the language this way. And he's like, no, you're going to learn how to write the Cyrillic letters like for real. Like, so we figured out, like, we took glue. And because we didn't even have, like, you know, there was, things were still being, you know, there was a disability services office, but we didn't have access to like Braille, Russian Braille, you know, translated in Russian and start learning their Cyrillic Braille alphabet or, you know, workarounds like that. So we took glue. We had, you know, you ever use like Elmer's glue and it gets puffy?
10: Yeah, to make like raised tactile.
9: So services is a combination, like hired someone to basically raise it where you would create these puff letters. And sculpted out the alphabet, you know, the Russian Cyrillic alphabet. And so I would feel it, and then had to learn how to read and write Russian by literally feeling, and I had to handwrite everything because I couldn't type anything because I didn't have a Cyrillic keyboard. And it was like, it was this painstaking process, but I actually got to where I could write Russian better than English.
10: Because you have to submit assignments and that sort of thing.
9: I'm sure now I'd be like, wait a second, I think there's reasonable accommodations that could be put in place in this. But it was just like, you know, it was only a couple of years the ADA had been passed and not really even fully regulated yet. And it was like, no, this is how you're going to do it. And by golly, I can probably still write Russian better than English, even though I don't really speak it much anymore. So, yeah. But I remember taking ballroom dancing. Well, I tried to take ballroom dancing, and I just had the teacher just say straight up, no, I'm not going to teach him. And it was like, okay, so I guess I won't take this class. And this was even, you know, this was only a couple of years after the ADA, but it was still like the attitudes in some ways drag slower than the physical, you know, improvements that had to be made on campuses around the country.
10: Mm-hmm. And just having to that, it, like weighing the, is it worth the uphill battle to try to fight to get into the class, or am I just, is there something else, or is it
9: like
10: how much effort do you want to spend? And
9: made a good case. Yeah. That, look, no, he's going to take ballroom dancing, and you're going to figure, you know, he blind people can dance. I think they didn't even have like that TV show. There was somebody that was visually impaired that was on that show, Dancing with the Stars. But, you know, it was just a different time where the attitudes were lagging sometimes longer than it took for the actual changes to happen. So just the idea. I remember even with like guide dogs and stuff like that, that, you know, I got my first dog in 94, and there were years when it was just trying to convince them, no, I have rights.
10: And now people just take it for granted. It seemed like, not for granted, but like if you walk into a business, even if they've never seen a guide dog, I can't remember the last time I was like questioned over.
9: Oh, I got an argument with the guy that owned a jewelry store in 94 with my first guide dog in Atlanta. And he called the police on me, and the police backed the guy up. Like they were like, yeah, like you got to leave, until some other police showed up and they're like, actually, no. And then they quickly took me to a room to take my statement. And I think then they were suddenly like, oops.
10: Mm-hmm. And now they give you a card and it like has all the laws, and then they'll even say, yeah, call the police. That's like part of the things I've seen recommended online or something to deal with those kind of situations.
9: Yeah. But it was, you know, it was just like, oh yeah, I guess, you know, it took a while for that, if you know, for the rule to really sink in for everybody, I think. So, yeah.
10: We've been seeing that lately with, at least in my lifetime, with the CAA being passed. And then we were talking earlier today about how by the mid 2010s, late 2010s, accessibility culture had got to a point where companies may have had to start by doing accessibility because it was required. But then the longer that goes on, the culture shifts, and then they're more proactive about it later on. And it's a voluntary thing.
9: That's been totally interesting. The CVA, which is, folks don't know, the Communications Video Accessibility Act, which was passed in 2010. And it's kind of like the ADA for the telecommunications world. So it's technically, whereas the ADA is sort of, there's a group called the Access Board, but also the Department of Justice is where you file complaints. With the CVAA, it's under the FCC, the Federal Communications Commission, because it focused on telecommunications. Like, it's the law that made smartphones have built-in accessibility as a requirement. So you get your talk back, and Apple was already working on VoiceOver when the law was being pushed through and had made VoiceOver accessible. But you had it where now all phones had to have that, right? All smartphones had to have that. Any phone that could do texting, like messaging, that would be a communications type thing, had to be accessible. And it was really interesting because, you know, with the ADA, it came out before smartphones. I mean, there were like, if you had a mobile phone, it was like a real phone in your car, and it had the giant antenna.
10: Antenna on your car, yeah.
9: And all you could do was call people. And then, you know, we didn't even have the internet, really. It was only a couple of universities kind of thing, you know, and it was all like FTP servers, and I don't even think AOL was around when the ADA was passed. But, you know, you begin to get all this technology post-ADA, and a lot of that wasn't protected under the ADA because they didn't even think of it, right?
10: Yeah, very focused on buildings and, you know, physical accessibility, I guess you'd say.
9: Yeah, there was some word processing. It was all DOS still, computer, old school computers. But yeah, none of that stuff really existed. So, you know, when 2010 rolls around and it's, you know, 2-3 years after the iPhone was thrown into the world and changed everything, and social media started to change, you know, Facebook came out and changed everything. You know, it was more than just where you would put a profile of yourself like MySpace or Friendster up there. It was actually human engagement and interaction and communications and conversations that the CVA threw all that under it and really helped bring the ADA to the digital revolution of the 1990s, the aughts, and now we're in that renaissance again, this second revolution of digital world with everything now being AI and all that stuff. So
10: yeah, the fact that you usually on launch now, a smart TV has a screen reader, like a smartwatch has a screen reader, yeah. All that type of thing. It's just native. Sometimes they add to it later as like they improve, because I think the law focuses on accessibility to you specific features. So they usually put in a full-fledged screen reader, but the goal is to get like the law is like, so you need to be able to get to this feature and use it. But it's definitely a change. I mean, we've talked before about if you go back in the Access World archives and look in the older, like the 2000s, early 2010s, a lot of times we would review a mainstream product and it would basically the whole review would be about how it wasn't accessible and all the features it didn't have that it could have. And it's been a long time since we've ran into a product like that where that's what the review would be.
9: It's like going back to caveman years, you know. Mm-hmm. It really is. Like when I think of the technology we had in the 1990s to make the world accessible, it was all stuff we had to work around, right? You know, like the Braille and Speak or the Blazy, you know, a lot of these, the Pac, what is it? You mentioned it earlier.
10: Oh, the Pac-Mate. Yeah, I had one of those in 2004.
9: There were all these like, you know, and they were really expensive stuff, like thousands of dollars 20, 30 years ago for this stuff. And you had... Usually the only way you could afford it was to be lucky and have vocational rehabilitation services pay for it.
10: Mm-hmm.
9: And then, you know, fast forward only like 15 years for some of this stuff, 10 years, a blink of an eye. And it's all, you know, screen readers are free. Like it's such a democratizing sort of world. Now the problem is developers don't develop, so the screen readers work. But even that, we've talked multiple times on different episodes, like with the Meta glasses and all the other stuff with technology with AI and Gemini, you know, when you were demonstrating.
10: Yeah, you can just brute force it, essentially. It shouldn't have to, but you absolutely can brute force that. Was it 2 episodes ago we talked about Viewpoint?
9: Yeah.
10: Where you can literally use AI to scan an interface and it tries to figure out all the UI elements and then lets you route by pressing enter on them. You can tab through and... It'll auto moves your mouse and clicks that spot of the screen, and pretty crazy stuff.
9: Those are all the steps to think that, you know, I mean, thanks to the CVA and what it did to sort of spark more innovation in mm-hmm. accessibility space, because it wasn't just blindness with accessibility. There's so much other stuff like, you know, automated captioning that has gotten enormously better since it was around 2017, 2018. When you look at a lot of things for people that have cognitive disabilities or motor impairment, you know, mm-hmm. it can use on the, I mean, I remember when VoiceOver came out, there was like accessibility and there was like VoiceOver Zoom, maybe one other feature. If you go to the iPhone now and go under accessibility, there's a whole host of accommodations that can be adapted on your phone
10: mm-hmm.
9: for varying abilities, and it's really cool. So yeah, so we got coming up the 35th anniversary we just had for the ADA, but in October we'll have the 15th anniversary of the CVAA, which I think when we talk about digital accessibility is just as important, if not more.
10: Mm-hmm. Yeah, for sure. Because there for a while it felt like mobile accessibility kind of outstripped desktop accessibility in a lot of ways, I feel like, or, and especially in the first half of the 2010s.
9: How many people do you know now that do so much on their phone? I had an intern a few years ago. He would be doing, you know, I'd say, okay, I need you to work on this Microsoft Excel, and he would do it all on his phone, because
10: yeah.
9: That way he knew how to make something accessible or how to do the accessible workaround.
10: We had a letter from someone that worked in some kind of college, couple years ago in Access World where her students did all of their schoolwork. They had never, growing up, they never used a computer. They used maybe like a note taker, but then all their mainstream stuff was on their phone. So they were writing papers, submitting assignments, everything from their iPhone or their Android phone. And it's like, you can do it, but it's crazy that that's even possible and that people have, I love my iPhone and I couldn't, these days, I couldn't live without it for sure. One of those things that kind of very quickly becomes integral to your life. But I definitely still prefer to do anything. Growing up in the 2000s, I still gravitate to my PC for anything remotely productive.
9: I'm the same way. But you know, my kids, I have a 15-year-old son that creates movies, and it's all on his, with CapTA, like this app on his phone. And doesn't use Final Cut on the computer that we have. Like I have a studio I'm recording this in, and I have, like, you know, film production equipment and audio production equipment and all this stuff. And he's like, no, I got it all on this free app on my phone I'm doing. And it's just like, okay, all right. You know, it's just that it's an extension of, that's how they do work, which is cool, I guess, in a sense that, you know, what, maybe if that's Gen Z, what's Gen Alpha, whatever the next
10: one. Yeah, that's after Gen Z. Yeah.
9: They're just going to have chips in their brains. So, you know.
10: Yeah, just.
9: So, yeah, happy birthday, ADA. Raise a glass to you. 35. You're 30-something, which is a show that took place, a popular evening primetime show that was before you were born, Aaron. Named 30-something. So.
10: Yeah, I was going to say, I've not heard of that one.
9: Yeah, it was really big in the time before you were born. Makes me feel old. But I'm cool with that because I'm young at heart, man. And happy upcoming 15th in the CVA. So, yeah, that was then. We're now in August. We got Access World coming out later this month. What do we got to look forward to in Access World this month?
10: Yeah, so Access World, our big feature for the fall issue, which will come out on the 26th, is the Meta Glasses we've talked about on here. We've got both a blindness perspective coming and a low vision perspective coming. I think they're just such an important technology, and they're really a forerunner for what could be possible, kind of ahead of the curve right now. And it's just the fact that you can pay, you know, $200 to $300 for something like that, that it just is pretty amazing. And they've now released I've had them for a while and kind of been wanting to review them for a while, but one of the features that they added in the last couple months is the ability to start like a live conversation with the Meta AI. Mm-hmm. And so normally you're asking it questions and it's like, it's kind of all somewhat just because of the nature of the tech and how fast it can respond, because it's super low latency, like speed wise. So super quick to respond and process your requests and things like that. But this is essentially a live video feed being fed to the AI, and you can just talk to it like a person. And it's even just that slight increase in latency and conversation flow is pretty cool. And so that was what I was waiting for to review these. And I think that could be really helpful for a lot of people to have essentially someone looking over your shoulder or looking out of your eyes, because where the Yeah. So that's the big feature. A couple articles on that. Got some gaming coverage on game accessibility. Going to cover some travel accessibility apps that you can use when you're traveling to access different things and gather information and see what's available on the accessibility side for that. And then some employment or employment journeys series. Some more in that area.
9: Cool. All right. And that comes out later this month?
10: Yep, August 26th, Tuesday.
9: All right, and that's the day of our screening also in Huntington, Virginia, so at Marshall University. So I'll look forward to reading that episode or that issue on the airplane that morning when it drops. So yeah, and then we got coming up the AFB Leadership Conference. Folks can check that out on our website as well. That program is now published, and we've got some great stuff on digital accessibility. So join us outside Washington, D.C. in Crystal City, which is part of Arlington, Virginia, November 12th through the 14th. So you can go to afb.org/AFBLC for that info. And then, two, we're asking everybody, our Public Policy and Research Institute has launched an AI survey. I still need to take it. Have you taken yours yet, Aaron?
10: I have not taken it. I need to do so also.
9: Oh. It's great that we take it because we'll be able to share our experience.

0: 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The material being read is the copyright property of the publications being read. Access to this program is solely for persons who cannot read the original printed version due to a visual impairment or other disability. By continuing to listen, you confirm that you have such a condition.
1: So, yeah, for Access World.
2: You're going to jump out of a cake, right? Is that the idea? Or Dunsmere, your dog. Love Dunsmere, your dog.
1: I have her do it. Yeah. She'd love that.
2: Nuke would just eat the cake. He'd have it all over his face and be like, oh, I was supposed to jump out of it? I'm sorry.
1: Yeah, it's all gone. She's just sitting on the platform.
2: I got the wrong memo here. Sorry. Yeah. Anybody want some more? It's a little icing left.
1: Something I wanted to throw out real quick is we've been talking about the ADA in the U.S., and I imagine most just because we are the American Foundation for the Blind, but I know we've got kind of somewhat of a worldwide audience. I'd be curious, we put this kind of thing out on socials, if you are in another country, I'd be curious what the accessibility is like and if there's what kind of legislation you have or what your experience is. So let us know. We have, you know, on Twitter and Facebook and that sort of thing, there's always comments. So yeah. I'd be curious if anybody out there is from some other country and would be interested to share. It'd be interesting to see what other countries' trajectory has been in regards to accessibility.
2: No, we've talked a little on the podcast, like Mexico and Greece and travels I've taken in recent years, but yeah, the European Union. I remember long before the ADA, a friend went to China at school trip, and this was back in the early 80s, and just them talking about the attitudes toward people with disabilities. You know, I talked earlier about the attitudes and how it was so much more different down there. There was much more of a community setting of, you know, which was almost like a sense of empowerment. But yeah, what is it like in your part of the world? And even if you've got stories here, if you've grown up, you know, if you're a millennial or Gen Z or an old dog, like some of us here, you know, let us know what your experiences have been. So please leave a comment, like, and follow this podcast wherever you get your podcasts. And, you know, we're looking forward to, I think we're going to have a guest next month, which is fantastic. So you won't just have to hear Aaron and myself. And hopefully I'll be over this cold by then as well, because I'm still like, I'm all sniffle. So the Epic Universe was great, but there was probably a lot of germs. I shouldn't have gone
1: that
2: right.
1: Could be yeah, that didn't.
2: Like the whole world's down there coughing and sneezing on all the, there was no Harry Potter Expectus German.
1: Yeah, scourgify the clean things off.
2: Man, must be nice to be a wizard or a witch where you can just wish those germs away. Awesome, man. Well, have a great rest of your August. And, you know, we'll talk to everybody back in September.
1: Yep, in early September.
2: Yeah. Be sure to check out the leadership conference. We'll have to maybe do something live there. That'd be cool.
1: That'd be very cool. Yeah.
2: So, awesome. Thanks, everybody. We'll talk to you next month.
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2: Happy New Year to you. 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

0: World, a podcast on digital inclusion and accessibility from the American Foundation for the Blind. I am your co-host, Tony Stevens, with the American Foundation for the Blind. And joined with me, as always, is our fearless editor-in-chief of Access World Magazine. Happy 2026, Aaron Preece. How are you, sir?
1: I'm good. Same to you. First podcast of the new year.
0: First podcast of the new year, and it's exciting. We're going to be dropping these every other week now, so two a month you get. We were in a little bit of a hiatus. We had our AFB Leadership Conference last November, middle of the month, and then things with the holidays and everything else. So we're glad everybody's back with us. There's a lot in store for 2026. Very exciting. You know, looking back into 2025, what was any massive, big, exciting things that you ended the year on, Access Tech-wise? Anything special under the tree?
1: Oh, well, it's hard to say. I feel like a lot of the developments were just incremental updates to existing tech. I know back in the summer, nothing new recently, but back in the summer, we did that review of Viewpoint, the AI tool. That's gotten new updates and continually being updated. And that I honestly use that way more than I expected to, just because of ease of use. And it's a really... That has become a lot more of my, a major part of my workflow that I didn't expect. So that was pretty cool.
0: Yeah, this year. It's some exciting things. Our folks know in the fall, maybe, or those that maybe took it, thank you so much. Our Public Policy Research Institute conducted a phase two study on artificial intelligence and all things, really a deep dive into both disabled and non-disabled groups. There's going to be a report for that coming out in early spring, if not the end of winter, that we're really excited about. But, you know, just kind of talking with them about some of the preliminary stuff, the findings, has been fascinating. So we're going to be excited to bring a lot of that in terms of tech and accessibility intersection. I'm trying to think myself, big takeaways. Say,
1: anything specific that you stood out to you or that you cut your hands on this year?
0: I've been excited. You, sir, have been quoted quite a bit in the around the Ray-Ban glasses and in some other spaces. So it's been exciting that your voice has been getting out there with some of the news media. But, you know, I'm still excited to where things are going to be going. Like, looking ahead to 2026, you know, the more that we get AI built into, like, wearable devices or just things that aren't, you know, having to hold our phone out in front of us is cool. I think there's some other big stuff coming up in 26 as well in that sort of space, isn't there? I think Ray-Ban.
1: There's a lot more glasses coming out. There's Echo Vision glasses that are a blindness-specific AI-powered glasses came out, I think, back in October, like an initial beta release is what it was looking like to me, potentially.
0: Been hearing like some buzz. As we're recording this, CES is wrapping up. I'd be curious if there was anything about that.
1: And then
0: get an update coming out of CES, again, another one, or maybe you can get a blog post or, you know, check our social media. We'll probably be sharing some stuff that was exciting news from CES this year.
1: For sure. I always try to think of things, because we talk so much about AI, but it really has dominated just the way the smartphone. I mean, if thinking back to when the iPhone first came out and how often there were just an explosion of accessibility features and accessibility apps. I remember like money identifiers and then OCR and all kinds of various things. It kind of dominates the landscape in some ways. And just the speed of acceleration. And one thing we were talking about before we started was I was thinking about like what's going to happen in what am I looking forward to technology wise in 2026, or where do I see like the next step forward in accessibility? And who knows, because nowadays anybody, the more like AI coding improves, anybody with a passion can go and code something and make, and I see this a lot in the gaming space where people are just going and making modifications to existing games because they themselves want to play them. And they're like the only blind guy that wants to do it, or one of like three guys that wants to play it. But now they have that AI tool and they can go do that. So what else will that generate? I'll be curious. Yeah.
0: It is going to be interesting, kind of the crowdsourced approach people are going to take by DIYing stuff and really innovating. The same way you mentioned like the apps, and I never really thought of it like that, but like when the first iPhones started to become accessible, was it like 2010, the 3GS? You know, that are we at a point where there's already been stuff like the Be My AI and Aira, but yeah, hopefully there's going to be a lot more people thinking out of the box and really pushing forward some cool stuff this year. So we'll look forward to talking about it here on the pod. But yeah, but we have well, there are some updates exciting that with our guests that we're going to be talking to today as well. We had a chance to speak with Ian Kishore, the new, well, he's not new now, he's been a couple of years now, but filled the big, big shoes of Jim Fruchterman. From folks that are blind or low vision may know Bookshare, the service that's run through what's called Binetect, a company that runs it. It's you know, accessible media, accessible books, talking books, print, you know, Braille, all things in that space. They are a huge sort of giant in that accessible digital media content space, which is exciting. Mm-hmm. So we had a chance to catch up with Ian at our annual leadership conference last November that we were talking about earlier. So Aaron and I had a chance to talk with him, and so yeah, we're gonna be catching up with him. You know, you made me think a second ago about accessible gaming. We got a shout out too for the folks that are going to be going to CSUN. You, my friend, you're going to get to go hang out in Anaheim when it's probably going to be snowing here, if some late winter snowstorm.
1: That's true.
0: So yeah, but yeah, you're also giving a presentation at CSUN this year. So folks that are going to be hitting CSUN up in March, the sort of major accessibility tech conference in California, run through Cal State Northridge, or no, University of California Northridge, I think. CSUN, yeah, Cal State, CSUN.
1: University of Northridge,
0: yeah,
1: something like
0: that. Yeah, but you're out there too, talking about.
1: Yeah, we're going to be. What is it? Yeah, basically demonstrating, because a lot of the. Making a game accessible just because of how different every single game is not as straightforward as making like an app or a website accessible. But a lot of those techniques have been pioneered and exist already, made by blind people in audio-based games. So I'll be demoing games to kind of inspire people that might be looking to make video games accessible in the mainstream, but also in the blindness industry as well. And if you are blind, a lot of maybe games you might be interested in, get some demos of those.
0: Yeah, cool. So come check Aaron out at CSUN. We'll be plugging in again, I'm sure, in other episodes. But but yeah, so fun conference. Ours was fun as well. So let's jump in now and have a chance to catch up with Ian, the CEO with Binetect. So be sure to check us out, like us online. You can get all the back issues of Access World Magazine at afb.org/aw. And check out the latest issue from November. The next one's dropping in February. But for now, everybody, enjoy the podcast as Aaron and I sit down to talk with Ian Kishore from Binetect. And we are back again to the Access World podcast, a podcast on digital inclusion and accessibility for the American Foundation for the Blind, here with my co-host, Mr. Aaron Preece at the AFBLC Leadership Conference 2025. Aaron.
2: How's it going, Tony?
0: It is going well, sir. It is doing well. We're surviving the conference. It is finally here after a year of preparation, and it's been going excellent. So the cold snap broke, which was nice, and we are just enjoying ourselves outside our nation's capital, which opened today. It's open for business again, which is good. Yep. We're recording this on the day that you know, they voted, and the government's back open. So we are, you know, here getting a chance to talk to everybody at the leadership conference that's here this year. We are very excited to have Ian Kishore, the president and CEO of Binetect. Folks mainly know that as Bookshare. For anybody that's a Bookshare subscriber, we've been writing around, I think, you know, going way back in the archives, Aaron, I was finding stuff all the way back.
2: Yeah, so like. I've always been a massive fan of Bookshare, I'll just say. Oh. Just to listen.
0: Yeah, we're trying not to nerd out too much.
2: I was thinking I've got a lot I could add, because it was actually my very first Access World article that I wrote on my own when I was in college was for the Read2Go app on iOS, and that's also how I learned how to use an iPhone, and that's why I learned, because I was like, oh, I'm going to use
0: this
2: app.
0: That was the reason?
2: I want to use this app.
0: Yeah,
2: I'm gonna read all my Bookshare books on the.
3: That's amazing.
2: On it, so.
0: Yeah, but yeah, you've been. Has it been a year now? How long? 2 years?
3: It's actually been 4 years.
0: Why do we live in pandemic time? You know, the pandemic seems like it's yesterday, but everything has been stretched. All right, so it's 4 years now that you took the helm after Jim Fruchterman, who in his own right, you know, has been
4: an amazing sort of visionary icon in the space. How has it been over these 4 years, you know, coming on board and really sort of trying to fill some big shoes, which you're doing, which is fantastic. And it's exciting. We'll talk a little bit about what's going on now with you know, a lot of the stuff that's going to be rolling out next year. But how's it been then, stepping into the role of president, CEO, and sort of taking the helm of Benetech?
3: Yeah. Well, first of all, thank you for having me, guys. It's exciting to be here at the conference, right? And congratulations on 25 years of Access World. I just heard the last episode, and I think you all were talking about Arkenstone, which was one of the things that actually led to Benetech coming about, and you know, Jim working on Bookshare and all of that. So and we just celebrated our 25 years as well. So it's exciting. You know, going back to your point, it's been a thrilling journey. I mean, honestly, look, after the pandemic, all of us had to, like, you know, take stock, figure out how we do things in different ways. You know, for Bookshare, there was definitely, on the plus side, when the pandemic began, there was a spike, right? Because people were at home, they were reading a lot, they were, but then after that, really the fact that particularly, you know, Bookshare is heavily integrated into the school system, but with the schools being closed and not having, you know, access for those who are blind and with disabilities into their, the school supports, we kind of saw a dramatic drop in sort of Bookshare usage. So a lot of it has been picking back up. You know, it's been trying to bring things back to the vigor that Bookshare had, and that's been exciting. As for Jim, I mean, he's amazing. I was actually at a session earlier on this year. I think Brian Vashon was asked, who's, you know, name one person who you think has impacted the community, inspired you, and he chose Jim. So it is big shoes to fill, but Jim has been amazing. He's on our board, and you know, I'm glad to continue the journey. Yeah,
4: very cool. It's exciting where you're taking it. Tell us a little bit about what's on the horizon. What are you most excited about today?
3: Yeah, I mean, I think what I'm most excited about, and you know, I'm a tech geek, right? I've been always focused all my life in sort of using tech to, you know, use it for ways that matter for communities, and I am so glad to be adopted into this community. Hopefully, you'll feel that way. I definitely feel after 4 years. But you know, I think the stuff that's really exciting for me is seeing that we're sort of on a precipice of really thinking differently about accessibility, and you know, changing with AI particularly, rethinking what these barriers are in ways that they don't exist. So, for example, you know, I think that the interface between how we use digital content is going to quite dramatically change, and I think that things that just couldn't be accessible in the past when we talk about digital content, I think is going to be also changed very rapidly. So that's very exciting for me. To, you know, and hopefully see that Benetech plays a role in sort of accelerating that.
4: Cool. Mr. Aaron?
1: So if you can speak about it, you mentioned Bookshare Plus was a potential upcoming. Can you talk about that? Is that something we can?
3: Yes. All right. So Bookshare Plus. This is sort of our. I think we call it Bookshare Plus internally, but now it is external.
1: Okay.
4: But we didn't let the cat out of the bag.
1: I was like, well, I want to make sure we
3: might
1: this.
3: Change the name in the future, but it is effective.
4: You reserve the right.
3: You reserve the right. Yeah. Yes. But the idea here is, look, Benetech with Bookshare has been really focused on making content accessible, particularly books, right? We did that through Bookshare. We now have, I believe, the world's largest accessible digital library, about 1.5 million books.
1: Wow.
3: In each in all sorts of formats. And we add about 100,000 titles every year now. So we're really, you know, that's an engine that has really taken on. And I'm really, you know, a student or someone who wants to find a book, it's there. It's there generally, right? I mean, the chances are, like, I think it's 97% chance a book is already in Bookshare. So we feel very confident. You know, Josh was signing books out there, and he was like, make sure you read my book on Bookshare. So, you know, so all of this to say that we're really happy that, and we'll continue to make sure that the book ecosystem is accessible. But the truth is, we're living at a time where information access and learning is not just books, right? Mm-hmm. I mean, if you think of yourself as a student, you're interacting with all sorts of content, new digital content, interactive content. You still have teachers giving you handouts sometimes to those with disabilities. You have worksheets and all these things that are just very inaccessible. And we are seeing actually in a classroom setting, the use of books is dramatically dropping. Unfortunately, all of that content is inaccessible. And so us as an organization focused on making reading and accessible and working so heavily in education, we obviously work outside that too. We think that Bookshare Plus is the solution, at least a solution to this, which is in the concept here is, given all the advances in AI that we are living through, can we apply that to take all sorts of other content, you know, like I mentioned, math worksheets, mm-hmm. handouts, et cetera, stuff you pull in from your learning management system, or stuff that you can just upload, right, or just take a picture on your phone or whatever the right way is to bring it in, and make it accessible on the fly, right? And we're so that's the goal of Bookshare Plus, is really taking anything. Think of it as, you know, your teacher assigned you a book to read, but they also pull in something from Google Drive that they have assigned out to students, and that instantly becomes accessible, and apply some of the things that we've been building over the years, particularly to make STEM content accessible, right? You know, diagrams, mm-hmm. complex diagrams, math. You know, Bookshare has all math ML now integrated and everything, but, you know, how can we actually take all these inaccessible things and make the experience of reading just like it is to read a book in an accessible way? So that's the main sort of thrust for Bookshare Plus. Obviously, I think we see this having application beyond the education setting. You know, we talk to mm-hmm. people in the regular lives and workforce, so that, you know, that could be something there. And then the other part of this is, when we thought of accessibility in the past, it was often like, hey, can this be heard in audio? Can this be on a refreshable Braille device? Can this be all sorts of other things? But I think that where we're beginning to do research on is really, what is that modality, right? What if you have a companion that, if you're not able to get the sort of content that you're not able to get the gist of what you're reading, can you inquire with it? Can you help use a companion display to navigate more easily? All sorts of things that mm-hmm. really make it really difficult and shouldn't be for the community. How do we actually add those affordances? So, all right, I'll stop.
5: Yeah, that makes total sense to me too, especially what you're talking about with like a companion that you can, because at least if I remember correctly, in addition to blindness, books, that's like a main thing, is making books available to people that are blind that they wouldn't otherwise be able to access, but also any other, it's really print disabilities, as I think mm-hmm. how it was worded the last time I
3: right.
5: saw it. So that makes total sense, along with, I remember the like highlighting for people with dyslexia, the different exactly. colors you could do in the app. So yeah. That seems like a perfect direction to take things.
3: Thank you.
5: In general, I just wanted to say for people listening, the collection is amazing, and I know for me, what I really appreciate about it is that, so because I'm a big, huge reader, I read all the multiple books, sometimes a week.
3: Amazing.
5: And so often you'll find, like, I read a lot of like old sci-fi and fantasy and that kind of thing that's from like the 70s and 60s and whatever, but a lot of that stuff's out of print now, especially the more mm-hmm. obscure things. So it's yeah. great to, so often it's on Bookshare. And otherwise, it might not be, it's not available anywhere else. I know I read a book on Bookshare and didn't think anything of it. Went to, I'm going to give someone this as a gift. And it was like impossible to find. You couldn't find a print copy. And the only place you could get it was on Bookshare. So I would definitely tell people that I'm personally a major fan. And I really appreciate that aspect that you can, there's so much stuff that's a great resource to access.
4: It's exciting to think how you're adapting it. Because I didn't even think, I've got two kids in school. Mm-hmm. I don't know the last time I saw a textbook.
5: Yeah.
4: Like, you know, especially since the pandemic, because
5: everything's on.
4: That's when teachers discovered yeah. Google Classroom.
5: Mm-hmm. Yeah, they just uploaded.
4: And it just, I never even really thought of that, because I haven't been in school in a while. But yeah, just that, I mean, brilliant, not too soon, not too late. Like, perfect timing in terms of really for y'all trying to solve what is a major problem that, we're not really a book culture like we used to be.
3: Right. Right.
4: Mm-hmm. I love books too, but I mean, it's not. Yeah, that's. Yeah.
3: I mean, Aaron's an exception here.
4: Yeah, yeah.
3: No, but I mean, there is, and it is actually. I, you know, it's funny, but we have. Obviously, Bookshare is used outside the school, too. We have several blind adults who subscribe to Bookshare, and you're an example. And they read, like, 10 times more than, I think, any average human being does. Yeah. It's amazing. Yeah. They're, like, all our super users. But you are right. I think for younger kids, you know, yes, you're going to read the supplementary books. That's, you know, that happens in class. But learning is now a lot more than books. And, you know, the information ecosystem is much more complicated.
4: That's exciting. When will there be ways? I mean, will you all be out at the consumer conferences next year, like in FBACB, or when will folks get a chance, or how can folks get a chance to sort of see it in action?
3: Absolutely. So yeah, we'll be at many of the conferences next year and trying to get feedback from people. Mm-hmm. We also encourage folks to subscribe to Bookshare, because we'll be rolling this out first with Bookshare users to see if what they think about some of these capabilities. So. But yeah, we're in the conference circuit, and we would very much welcome getting feedback on this so that this is useful for the community.
4: And if folks are not already subscribed to Bookshare, where can they go?
3: Great. Well, head on to bookshare.org. If you're a student, you know you have free access. But if you're not a student, there's a subscription fee. It's, you know, less than $7 a month. But you can go on and subscribe over there and get access to these books instantaneously. You don't have to, no due dates, nothing like that. You know, you have access to all of this content. That would be a great way for us to, you know, roll out some of these new capabilities and go from there. But yeah, we highly encourage folks to check out Bookshare. It is, you know, it is a deal that, in my opinion, that I wish I had. Right? I'm like,
4: a million and a half books.
3: For less than $7 a month, get access to so many books. You know, this is obviously. The obscure stuff, like, you, I love science fiction too. The obscure stuff that you might not find anywhere.
4: Out of print, also Isaac Asimov.
3: Yeah. Exactly. Yeah, but also the bestseller. So yeah.
4: Awesome. Well, thank you so much, Ian, for taking time out during the conference. It's a busy time. We're glad Benetech and Bookshare. We're glad you all are here. And we're excited to be checking out more what's in store for 2026. So thanks so much.
3: Thanks, guys, for what you all do. And it's a great time for digital accessibility. So thank you for having me.
4: Yeah, and happy belated 25th anniversary as well.
3: Yeah. You guys too. The best.
4: Awesome. Thanks.
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1: Hi, I'm Lindsay Sabadosa, State Representative for the 1st Hampshire District. And like you, I love local media. 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Thank you so much for listening today to Valley Eye Radio.
2: Hello, this is Dave Gorson reading from Booklist Reader, the August 2026 edition. This is the section entitled Health and Wellness How-To's. The section is written by Donna Seaman. The introduction is as follows. Knowing how to live a healthy life in body and mind is key to preventing illness and disease whenever possible and to healing. The guides below offer easy to understand information, all kinds of doable recommendations, personal stories, and lots of encouragement. The first book is The Ageless Brain, How to Sharpen and Protect Your Mind for a Lifetime, written by Dale Bredesen, 2025, 384 pages by Flatiron Press. Medical Dr. Bredesen explains how readers can retain their mental power for life by taking such actions as avoiding weight gain, as obesity has been linked to brain atrophy, avoiding sugar and high fructose corn syrup, and eating a plant-based, fiber-filled diet. The next book is All About Allergies, Everything You Need to Know About Asthma, Food Allergies, Hay Fever, and More by Zachary Rubin, 2026, 352 pages by Plume Publishing. Rubin, a pediatrician specializing in allergy treatment and immunology, shares his considerable wisdom as a physician and as someone who grew up with eczema and seasonal allergies in this fascinating, far-reaching, even life-saving guide to living with allergies. The next book is The Brain at Rest, How the Art and Science of Doing Nothing Can Improve Your Life by Joseph Gibelli, 2025, 288 pages by Dutton Press. The human brain is an extremely busy organ, consuming 20% of the body's energy. Neuroscientist Gibelli fully elucidates the case for and approaches to making time for deliberate periods of inactivity to give the brain some rest and improve overall health. The next book is The Centered Heart, Evidence-Based Mind-Body Practices to Stress Less and Improve Cardiac Health by Susie Amendola, 2024, 200 pages, Roman and Littlefield Publishers. Amendola was running her own yoga center when she joined a medical study, working with medical and mental health professionals to fight disease and stress with body and mind lifestyle changes. Here, she chronicles the study's findings and offers clear, well-illustrated instructions for practices aimed at taming tension and heart disease. The next book is Fatal to Fearless, 12 Steps to Beating Cancer in a Broken Medical System by Catherine Giusti. That's G-I-U-S-T-I. 2024, 304 pages, HarperCollins and HarperWave. Giusti's combined memoir and how-to guide weaves together her personal experiences as a cancer survivor with what-to-do tips and her precise advice to, quote, go smart, unquote. That means specific, measurable, achievable, relevant, and time-bound. The next book is The Foodie Diet. Love Food, Live Well, and Heal Yourself by Ella DeVar, 2025, 352 pages, Health Communications. Registered dietitian DeVar, a self-described gut health nutritionist, promotes being a, quote, utarian, unquote, meaning, quote, listen to your body and know how to eat what's best for you, unquote. She also promises the, quote, 80-20 rule, eating clean and mindfully 80% of the time, unquote, and allowing for 20% conscious indulgences. The next book is Goodbye to Inflammation, Your All-Natural Plan to Reclaim Health, Lose Weight, and Feel Better Than Ever by Sandra Monino, translated by Catherine Cummings, 2025, 240 pages, Harper One. Dietitian and integrative nutritionist Monino offers a comprehensive, science-backed guide to understanding and combating chronic inflammation, which underlies many health conditions, providing a roadmap with symptom-specific guidance to healing through diet and lifestyle changes. The next book is Heal Faster, Unlock Your Body's Rapid Recovery Reflex by Victoria Mazes, 2026, 432 pages, Simon & Schuster. Who wouldn't want to heal faster with the fewest possible drugs and side effects? In this empowering guide, Mazes, an integrative medicine physician, explains how to use the best conventional and alternative approaches to recover from short-lived conditions like colds, long-standing conditions like heart disease, and surgery. The next book is called Healthy to 100, How Strong Social Ties Lead to Long Lives by Ken Stern, 2025, 304 pages, Public Affairs Publishers. Could working longer be a secret aging? Could working longer be a secret to aging well? Yes. Longevity expert Stern, host of the Century Lives podcast, convincingly argues that employment gives people social ties and a sense of purpose and delays cognitive and physical declines. When it comes to living a rewarding, healthy life, relationships and meaningful action matter more than anything else. The next book is Herbal Gut Health by Natural Therapies to Promote Healthy Digestion. It continues with the subtitle, Boost Your Microbiome and Support Gut Repair by Maria Noel Groves, 2026, 352 pages, Story Communications. Instead of instantly seeking a medical prescription for routine digestive woes, herbalist Groves suggests alternatives like easier-to-digest foods and lifestyle changes, offering lucid information about the digestive system and high, quote, FODMAP, unquote, foods and lots of sound advice. The next book is called Hormone Havoc, a science-backed protocol for perimenopause and menopause. Sleep Better, Think Better, Feel Better by Amy Shah, 2026, 304 pages by Harvest Publishers. Menopause typically begins around age 51 in the U.S., but the symptoms often start sooner, as Shah, a medical doctor in her late 40s, knows from patients and her own life. She is cautious about, open quote, menopausal hormone therapy, close quote, and provides a common sense, can-do approach to therapeutic lifestyle adjustments. The next book is The Invincible Brain, the clinically proven plan to age-proof your brain and stay sharp for life by Majid Fotui and Eve Adamson, 2026 by Harper Wave. In this empowering guide, neurologist Fotui shares easy ways to age-proof the fragile 3-pound human brain, from going for a walk to helping someone, socializing, getting more sleep, and learning new things. The next book is called The Lucky Egg, Understanding Your Fertility and How to Get Pregnant Now by Lucky Secone, 2026, 400 pages, St. Martin's Press. An OBGYN specializing in reproductive endocrinology and infertility, Secone, also known as Dr. Lucky, skillfully mixes medical information with patients' stories and her own in this friendly and practical guide to getting pregnant, which includes essential information about IVF procedures and costs. The next book is The Power in the Middle, Navigating Your Midlife with Confidence by Elizabeth O'Brien, 2025, 222 pages, Roman and Littlefield Publishers. Licensed professional counselor O'Brien wants women to regain the fearlessness and confidence of childhood, to feel comfortable and content with themselves, and to be better able to handle inevitable surprises. So she explains how to cope with stress and assess one's wellness and values. The next book is called Push, Unlock the Science of Fitness Motivation to Embrace Health and Longevity by Jordan D. Metzel and Mike Zimmerman, 2026, 256 pages, Rodale Press. In this instructive and motivational Get Up and Do It guide, sports medicine physician Metzel lays out a convincing case for the medicine of movement, quote unquote, which improves lifespan, lived years, and health span, vitality during those lived years. Next is Train Your Brain to Beat Chronic Pain, How to Harness the Power of the Mind-Body Connection by Carly Hunt in 2025, 192 pages, Guilford Press. 20% of people suffer from chronic pain, an experience Hunt, a psychologist, has endured, which inspired her to dispense drug-free ways to relieve pain, such as building friendships, exercise, volunteer, avoid alcohol, join support groups, get more sleep, increase social activities, go outside, pursue meaning in life, and fight the open quote inner critic with kindness and understanding. The next section is the top 10 health and wellness books. From traditional healing to neuroscience to friendship advice, the best health and wellness books cover an intriguing range of medical and emotional challenges. The first one is called The Big One, How We Must Prepare for Future Deadly Pandemics by Michael Osterholm and Mark Olshaker, 2025, 384 pages by Little Brown and Spark. Cautioning that another pandemic is inevitable, epidemiologist Osterholm and writer-filmmaker Olshaker cover all aspects of pandemic preparedness in the superbly detailed and invaluable playbook. The next is The Conjuring of America, Mohos, Mermaids, Medicine, and 400 Years of Black Women's Magic by Lindsay Stewart, 2025, 400 pages, Legacy Lit. If you've used Vicks VapoRub or enjoyed Coca-Cola, you have a black conjure woman to thank, since each of these billion-dollar products was based on the traditional roots and plants knowledge of enslaved African Americans. The next is called Good Friends, Bonds That Change Us and the World by Priya Vulci, 2025, 256 pages, Legacy Lit. Vulci examines the myriad permutations and benefits of friendship, reaching back in history, detailing how friendships are formed and maintained, and specifying how they improve our overall health in an age of social media and loneliness. Next is Growing Up with Addiction, How Adult Children of Addicts Can Heal Family Trauma, C-PTSD, and Codependency by Tian Dayton, 2026, 288 pages, published by Sounds True. Children who have lived through parents' addictions have their own scars. Psychologist Dayton offers advice and exercises to address and heal these traumas. The next is called The Healing Power of Resilience, A New Prescription for Health and Well-Being by Tara Narula in 2026, 288 pages by Simon Element. In this potentially life-changing guidebook, cardiologist Narula states that cardiovascular disease is 80% preventable through lifestyle habits, emphasizing emotional health and actions to take to become more resilient. The next is The Mind Electric, A Neurologist on the Strangeness and Wonder of Our Brains by Priya Anand in 2025, 288 pages, Washington Square. Neurologist Anand artfully combines memoir, medical history, and neuroscience to illuminate different brain disorders and the art of clinical medicine. The next book is seminal on sperm, health, and politics, edited by Renee Almeling and others. 2025, 352 pages, NYU Publishers. This collection of 30 short essays addresses causes of low sperm viability, male contraception, home sperm tests, sperm donation, masculinity, and the psychological impact of infertility. The next book is Valley of Forgetting, Alzheimer's Families and the Search for a Cure by Jenny Aaron Smith. 2025, 384 pages by Riverhead Press. In this engaging history of Alzheimer's research, Smith brings readers into the lives of the medical professionals, geneticists, and families who have been seeking a cure for early onset Alzheimer's disease in Colombia since 1980. The next to last book is called Women Waking Up, The Midlife Manifesto for Passion, Purpose, and Play by Wendy Valentine, 2025, 272 pages, New World Library. Valentine, host of the podcast The Midlife Makeover Show, presents a blueprint for a midlife makeover based on one's family, finances, health, career, friends, love, leisure, and growth. Next and last is You Are More Than Your Body, 30-plus evidence-based strategies for living well with chronic illness by Jennifer Caspary in 2025, 192 pages, North Atlantic Press. Born with cerebral palsy, clinical psychologist Caspary is an ideal guide for improving one's life, from learning coping skills to practicing unconditional self-compassion and acceptance. The next section is the Top 10 Sports Books. Top 10 sports books illustrate rivalries, perseverance, and the heart-stopping action that make sports writing so compelling. The first book is The Art of Tennis by Nicholas Fox Weber, 2025, 356 pages by Godin Press. Showcasing the far-reaching influence of tennis, from fashion to dance to fine art to literature, this book of essays celebrates a sport that is one of the greatest pastimes known to humankind. The next is Changeover, A Young Rivalry and a New Era of Men's Tennis by Hiri Nathan, 2025, 256 pages, Gallery Press. An award-winning tennis journalist in a fresh writing style contrasts two players in a major rivalry in a game noted for major rivalries, Spain's Carlos Alcaraz and Italy's Jannik Sinner. The next book is Driven by Susie Wolfe, 2026, 288 pages by Holt Publishers. This candid memoir chronicles Wolfe's ambitions and resilience in her trailblazing career as a professional race car driver, no driving experience required to enjoy. The next book is called Everybody Loses, The Tumultuous Rise of American Sports Gambling by Danny Funt, 2026, 320 pages, Gallery Publishers. The recent meteoric rise of sports betting after a 2018 Supreme Court decision is explored here in a book that will both inform and alarm. The next book is called Heartland, A Forgotten Place, An Impossible Dream, and the Miracle of Larry Bird by Keith O'Brien, 2026, 384 pages by Atria Press. This meticulously researched, enthralling account of Larry Bird's journey from early childhood to the brink of NBA superstardom will give readers a new appreciation for the self-described hick from French Lick, quote-unquote. Next book is Iron in the Blood, How the Alabama versus Auburn Rivalry Shaped the Soul of the South, by J. Busby, 2025, 304 pages, Ben Bella, Matt Holt Publishers. A detailed and panoramic book that puts the legendary century-plus football rivalry in historical context in the South in general and the state of Alabama in particular, and includes plenty of play-by-play, game-by-game excitement. Next is called Iron Will, An Amputee's Journey to Athletic Excellence, by Roderick Sewell, 2025, 240 pages, Legacy Lit. A medal-winning para-athlete and bilateral above-the-knee amputee shares the inspirational story of his journey from childhood to completing the Ironman Triathlon, one of sport's most grueling races. The next book is The Plunge, Maverick Swimmers, An Unlikely Quest, and the Transformative Power of Cold Water, by Chris Ballard, 2026, Simon & Schuster, 320 pages. Ballard goes all in this jubilant exploration of the science and appeal of swimming in frigid water, open parentheses, temperatures 41 degrees Fahrenheit or lower, close parentheses, and going beyond a typical polar bear club plunge. The next to last book is called The Royal Treatment, Jackie Robinson, Montreal, and the Breaking of Baseball's Color Barrier, by Sean McLaughlin, 2026, 288 pages, by the University of Nebraska. McLaughlin unearths what might arguably be the most formative year in Jackie Robinson's career, if not his life, portraying a cosmopolitan, multi-ethnic Montreal and the farm team that signed him in 1946. The last book is Turf Wars, The Fight for the Soul of America's Game, by DeMaurice Smith, 2025, 368 pages by Random. The executive director of the National Football League Players Association, NFLPA, offers a frank and personal accounting of his years advocating for players and battling NFL powers that be. So this is Dave Gorson reading from the August 2026 issue of Booklist. Until next time, have a nice day.
0: And we have an article about our neighbors to the south, Connecticut, by Walter Woodward, entitled The Unsteady Meaning of the Land of Steady Habits. Why has the Land of Steady Habits endured as a moniker for Connecticut for more than two centuries? One reason is that its meaning has proven to be remarkably elastic, capable of changing with the times, the issues, and the attitudes of its users. When it first appeared widely in print in the early 1800s, the term Land of Steady Habits was associated with Connecticut's ancient tradition of assuring political stability through repeatedly electing the same officials to high office. As these perpetual office holders were to a man members of the Federalist Political Party that then dominated all of New England politics, the phrase was also associated with both federalism and New England as a region. For Connecticut's standing order, though, the Land of Steady Habits has struck just the right note, implying wise governance, order, stability, virtue, congregational piety, and considered resistance to radical and untested innovation. For their political opponents, who would turn the standing order out of office and write the state's new constitution in 1818, the Land of Steady Habits proved equally useful as an ironic shorthand for aristocratic rule, cronyism, inequitable taxation, entrenched corruption, and backward thinking. Thus, the state's Federalist governor could accuse his opponents in 1801 of trying to, quote, break in on the steady habits and good regulations of the people, end quote. While the Republicans, in turn, could accuse a Federalist judge of robbing the state treasury for 2 years, quote, under cover of a steady habit, end quote. Such charges were typical of the steady habits press coverage well into the 1820s. They also underscore the feature of the phrase, the land of steady habits, that is instrumental to its longevity. It works equally well when used to highlight positive or negative traits. Always implicit in Steady Habits has been an evaluation of Connecticut's character. When noting in 1827 that Connecticut truly was a land of steady habits, the Boston Commercial Gazette went on to describe the state's people as, like their Puritan forebears, quote, intelligent, industrious, and religious, and of sober manners and conduct, end quote. But the New York Telescope noted in the same year that a third of the deaths in New Haven County were the result of drinking alcohol, which suggested intemperance, not sobriety, was one of the state's steadiest habits. Surprisingly, Connecticut's divorce rates have long contributed to the state's reputation for steady habits, but not in a good way. In 1849, the Albany Evening Journal noted that the land of steady habits has acquired a very bad name from its relentless habit of serving the marriage tie, has acquired a very bad name for its relentless habit of severing the marriage tie for the most frivolous of reasons. 19 years later, the New York Observer, under the headline Divorce in the Land of Steady Habits, noted that the divorce rate in Connecticut was double that of Vermont, four times that of Massachusetts, and even worse than that of France during the anything-goes days of the French Revolution. With time, however, Connecticut reversed this trend. In 1946, the Hartford Courant reported that the land of steady habits had adopted a conservative attitude towards divorce. The state's divorce rate was now only a quarter of the national average. 40 years after that, though, the tables had turned again. In 1986, the New York Times, reporting that married couples in Connecticut were expected to become a minority by the year 2000, reasoned, to have steady habits in the land of steady habits is no piece of wedding cake. Throughout the centuries, the land of steady habits has been used for or has been used as a foil against a remarkable list of topics. Whig principles, for. Blue laws, against. Beer drinking, for. Sushi, for. Economic growth, against. Drinking at the National Guard encampments, against the $50,000 weekly cost, against. Constitutional change, both for and against. Showing movies on Sundays, against. Hair bobbing by women, against. Gangland murders, against. Manhood, for. Proven innovation, for. Frugal government, for. Corruption in government, against. Suspicion of government, for. Fireworks, for. Socialist mayors in Bridgeport, both for and against. Population diversity, for. Opposition to the draft, 4. Support for the war effort, 4. Voting reapportionment, against. Climbing Mount Everest, 4. Health, education, and income, 4, 4, and 4. And the list continues to grow. Within the past few months alone, the press has invoked the land of steady habits in reference to liberalized marijuana laws, education reform, and both men's and women's basketball at the University of Connecticut. All these uses go to show what may, in the final analysis, be the most important thing about a good nickname and a good state: its ability to adjust to a multitude of changing circumstances. After all these years, then, the steadiest feature of the land of steady habits remains its capacity for change.
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4: Hello, this is Jane Barish, and for the next half hour, I am going to be reading from the July-August edition of Poetry Magazine. I'll start with Adrian Matejka's editor's note and then begin reading the poems in order as they appear in the magazine. I hope you'll find some that connect with you. Editor's note. Each year, Oxford University Press picks a word that is meant to somehow encapsulate the mood of the past 365 days. In 2025, OUP picked rage bait, which, while technically two words, reflects the proliferation of inflammatory content that is nearly inescapable online. It's only July, but if I were to suggest a word for 2026, it would be resilience. That fact that we are still here, still reading and writing poems in the face of genocides, civil wars, and wannabe despots ginning up conflict for no reason, speaks to our resilience. As Lucille Clifton writes in, quote, "Won't You Celebrate With Me," unquote, quote, "Come celebrate with me that every day something has tried to kill me and has failed," unquote. Every day something tries to silence us, yet we persist. Poetry as resistance is simultaneously grounded in the past, present, and future. Poets etch their inerasable histories in tercets and ghazals while cataloging resistance songs like griots. Resilience can take many forms in poetry, from humor to protest to the simple yet dangerous acts of witness and testimony. Poets testify with the best of them, as we see here in Tarik Gobb's poem, quote, "In Minneapolis," unquote, which refuses to look away as ICE agents terrorize the

0: This broadcast service is provided by Valley iRadio. The material being read is the copyright property of the publications being read. Access to this program is solely for persons who cannot read the original printed version due to a visual impairment or other disability. By continuing to listen, you confirm that you have such a condition.
1: As Krafcowitz and Salem write in their introduction to the folio, the layered experience of exile is, quote, a state of being that may be best expressed in the slanted, broken lines of poetry, unquote. At a time when the number of asylum seekers continues to rise worldwide, the urgency of their work is only matched by the necessity of it. Quote, Broken Lines, unquote, gathers voices shaped by displacement and the complicated poetics of survival. It shows that resilience is not an ideal, but is instead a fact of life for many poets across the globe. We hope this folio introduces you not just to a group of remarkable poets, but also to the conditions they've endured and the language they've carried with them. It's an honor to share their work with you and to support City of Asylum's vital mission in whatever small ways we can. Our first poem is titled In Minneapolis by Tarik Dobbs. I wake to neighbors and their whistles, my boyfriend running across the lawn, and everything still frozen. I blink at the news. I nod with the talking heads. I get another poem in my inbox from someone out of town, for Alex or Renee. People we mean well, my hands are freezing. I chat with a nurse at the bus stop. We're all going on strike to stress test the second Civil War. I refresh the browser. What will men who moderate the online encyclopedia call it next year, in 10 years? I'm looking for a goose down comforter with high fill, power plus, a purse fit for a man of my stature. On television, the judge deliberates how many orders have been violated. My brother asks, do I need to visit? I use all the hot water. My electric kettle fails. Which remedy is recommended by the Times editorial board? My therapist sends another check-in email. I walk out to the front porch. The torn skin on my thumb hasn't healed all winter. I press record. A chickadee is chirping in the soffit, nowhere visible. The time is not now, but later. Our next poem is called January Afternoon by Daniel Durand, translated by Jordan Landsman. Sitting on the patio, he takes the last puff of a cigarette and, in his head, bets against himself. If the butt makes it over the wall, he'll live to 100. If not, nada. He launches the butt with two fingers. It flies 4 inches above the wall. He doesn't get up. By now, the hose must have already expelled all the hot water it had inside and be running cool, ready to douse the plants. The next poem is called Walking in the Winds of Doedo by Daniel Durand, translated by Jordan Landsman. Every day when I get home from work, I spend money I don't have on useless books. Every day I come home from downtown drunk. History remembers few men who, in this way, have reached the age of 80. I look at the roof's metallic membranes sparkling under the moon. I hear the long meows of cats gathered on the terraces. I scream beneath the neighborhood wind, facing the darkness and passing hours. And I wonder why men only think about things that torment us. The next poem is titled Beast by Elena Proitoro Reed. My father would sleep all day before a night shift and leave just when the dark would singe the edges of our town. He'd measure his life in lengths of unfiltered cigarettes while parting the dense iced

0: air with his coarse woolen coat. The stairs to his office were unsteady, and below him corroded trains halted, and men with hands gloved in iron dust fixed them and twisted spanners around heart-sized bolts as their lungs filtered diesel fumes and flux smoke. The whirring of locomotives and the clangor of hammers reshaping rusted wheels got inside my father's head and stayed. He used to say that he'd become a beast who couldn't think, and that he couldn't tell if he'd lost the meaning of the words he had to write in neat rows after each shift. Plainclothes militiamen followed him, so when he did his rounds, he took the darkest path among trains freighting the cement and soil of cemeteries, though he could still hear them crunching the hard snow behind him. And when he turned, he saw them watching him as though they knew what could break him. The next poem is titled Visit to St. Mary's Hospital, 1986, by Elena Cortoro Reed. My mother pulled my hand hard through the hospital gates, as though I was a lifeline. Her mended stockings looked like sutures on her legs, and her shoes were deformed with walking. She'd searched our entire town that week to find milk, and the mud splashes on the back of her legs had stuck to her skin like leeches. The hospital smelled of its straining bodies. Its boiled implements creaked against tissues and rib cages. Lime powder had been scattered over the middle of the floor, as though death would make a game of getting to the right bed. A nurse was waiting for my mother with scissors and forceps and the insurance of someone who'd gutted fish at the market for years and never heard them screaming. I played hopscotch on black and white tiles until I got my mother back, bloodied, lighter, and limping. She wouldn't look at me until years later. The walk home was long, and the morning air swelled with the voices of children playing in the park among the living. Their laughter bounced against concrete fences, loud, as though they thought their mothers would always come back for them, even to see them through the last hour of the night. The next poem is called What My Mornings Look Like Off Meds, written by Lianuol Ua Adenle. Morning after morning, the earth buffers in wait for the rising of the sun. My waking exhale is really a lamentation. As I turn to water the lily plant, the snake plant, and the cactus, it is a miracle they're still green, sprouting new leaves and spikes. My intention's as delicate as the irony that hides its crooked hands. Sometimes the body of water is not a body of water. It is the miracle of being almost consumed. Often I have wandered into my kitchen, observing the lily plant's habit of playing comatose despite my daily waterings. At the rising of the sun, I fingered at the edge of the chewed-off plant. Endlessly, my heart is tender. My mouth is not. I have missed many miracles of my own mornings, just like the dishonest plant, sprouting new and green leaves when my hand is no longer heavy, the watering can abandoned, the risperidone worn off. The next poem is called Marriage, Mason Jar, by Quinn Franzen. Drinking each day from the same mason jar, our lips colonize the rim with slime. We tend to this colony of trinkets. In our way, we're content with this. I mean to say, we are contained. A new body thrives in the germ-slick glass. This organism we cultivate is more, less capable. An injured octopod, a four-armed couplet, injury-driven. The diseases that were mine alone are yours now, too. our biota, all one. This water once was vitreous, and that foggy mass amassing there, it's us. A larger creature sips us in our jar. The next poem is called Turn for Tarn. Just a note here that turn is spelled T-E-R-N. No jesses to bait against the Arctic air. Light passes through a drop of oil in the eye spectral sight. This vision of soaring, still soaring heart beating quick between the wings. The light underfoot, under wing, hovering in stillness, wings beating against the air, against feathered peak. Lamp-black eyes thinking, always thinking, to dive arrow-like into the water, silvered bait in wine-dark beak. Aeolian lift, ghostly tail, half a mermaid's purse guides the wind along the meridian arcs. The lifelong peregrinations between the antipodes. Circumpolar flight, in sight of the horizon, half the brain sleeps as the other half dreams. Through elliptic tilt across hemispheres, chasing the sunlight. No voice calling from the periphery beyond the clouds and blue mists. You likewise blessed by the house of birds between the waters, having left this world late. Less ice for rest, less trees to breathe, for the land without night, writing patterns in the sky as a mascle of sable or a knotted key to the iter finitrice as speech in the flames, unscathed, drawn to earth by translucent wings. The next poem is called To the Stranger Who Stole My Bike by Ethan Chua. The lock cut in two. Now I have to walk to Our Lady in St. Joseph through the sparse needlework of deciduous branches. It turns out we still need each other. Stranger, maybe you saw the black and orange chassis and thought, speed, something sleek to meet the headwinds, maybe warm meals for the week or a present for someone you hurt and love. Or maybe you'd make of its handlebars and spokes better use than I could, as forest floor mycelia spin carbon, nitrogen from muck. I was so angry with you. The date I'd planned for Saturday fell through. A friend vanished from my life last week. The fossil news from Baku, bleak and suffering in Lebanon, Sudan, Syria, Palestine. All things that can be taken, what you thought was yours, that everything changes hands, and I was late. The mass was almost over. The voices nearly finished with their singing. Bread, water, some kind of stolen grace flashed past me on two wheels in the wind. December was late. Outside, the ash we was watching itself end, and time ride with the thief. The next poem is called The Summer After You Die, I Steal a Magnolia by Dorsey Kraft. It's honest spite scraped across damp coquina that makes me a spade, my lust heavy and fragrant as iron shears. My only tree blooms in the painting you parlored for me. I'm awash in unopened buds, those long undulant clits, pollen-laced, shameless, murmuring while I curve. The on-ramp leaned into my steering wheel, gin-tinged in my cloche, a store-bought sampler of dried Dutch blues. Saw palms vault their middle fingers while I melt. I forget to unlock my emergency brake. I am fat, a moon of cream, a bulbous globe unfolding a sadness so profound I can't help but stand back and gawk, hands and mouth filmed with fibrous green. Trucks knock me around like they own God. I inhale Spanish moss, blow out columns of sugar ants and black wasps. Everywhere you touched me, I am tea-stained, pearl and gold, glazed with the oil of your fingers. Everywhere you touch me is the whole of my body. The breeze, holier than dogwood, chlorophyll and cigarettes and honeysuckle flutes plucked off graves. I climb. Each branch I clutch is a cardinal with wings carved from marble, real and suffering as a womb. The next poem is titled Bicycle Built for Two by Patricia Lockwood. On the real azalea path we rode, I can tell you what it was like. I was a celebrity. Babies waved and dachshunds barked. I had nothing to do but be carried along. The colors were peaking, foaming over their own heads like seltzer. I knew in which order they bloomed even. The dark welling wines were last. It was Ash Wednesday and no one was dirty. It was Holy Thursday and no one had halos. My niece was in town with her boyfriend. She was wearing a t-shirt that said, "Blessed by God, spoiled by my electrician, protected by both." The triple goddess had been surpassed. He was wearing a t-shirt printed with six of her faces and over it her name in huge, flaming hip-hop font. They were riding, ding, through fields of flowers, past parliaments of black lacquered turtles, Easter lilies, and pale air-sipping buttercups. Romeo and Juliet on Hilton Head Island. I think as we were leaving, he said, "Thank you for this day." You build a world. You put animals in it, alligators and axolotls. You invent green grass, wire up the stars. You were the first people it ever happened to, spoiled by your electrician and protected by God. Can you imagine the t-shirts they would have printed? Long, perfect American legs, the only one huge enough for me. We had built something like that. It was like the time I found our sentences he had highlighted in Codependent No More. And then afterward, he wouldn't go with me into Walgreens for my flu shot anymore. I think he was having an affair. I think I was having an affair. Anyway, nothing like that matters anymore. I am telling you from the other side of death, it really doesn't. Someone in the hospital held his hand. Like surf, the wind rises and rinses the mind. I heard six lines as we rode. I chanted for 10 miles so I wouldn't lose them. I thought certainly he would hear me repeating to his warm ridge cage. Not Cambridge, but a real child marriage, a bicycle built for two. We were each other's mothers and babies, I guess. Now we pass through the library of all scents, everything. It melts back through the head, too, the azalea path. The next poem is titled Polish Flint by Patricia Lockwood. The perfect ring I had married myself with of Polish flint was pried apart as I fell. In slow motion, it seemed, surrounded by tourists with enough time to think of everything, the sun, the river, where dolphins swim, and under the slick trolley rail and the loose patch of historical cobbles. We shattered a vape cartridge as we skidded that makes it modern. The smell of bubble gum or cotton candy arose like blood. "I have crushed my wife," you mentally screamed in front of me. But I had grown enormous with that feeling, instant, of knowing you are alive and intact. My ring of Polish flint somehow took the whole weight, a wall of silver to bear it all. The hypnotizing picture in it was of dunes of sand, empty of people, stretching warm and infinite. The whole thing must have looked worse than it was. A man across the street raced over to help. I leapt up, crazed with adrenaline, laughing like a hyena, and for some reason shook his outstretched hand. What had tumbled from the basket were books of poetry, Stevie Smith, Hove Ditlevsen, and the new Kim Hyosun. The fresh black notebook was bent in half. The heavy ring we had just bought you at the tea shop remained intact, with its crystal pocket and red mazes, and still fit your third left finger. Two choices, always, too loose or too tight. But the polished ring of Polish flint, is the stone hurt, you asked, kissing my elbow? Oh, no. It is of a marvelous hardness. It is used to tipping arrows. It can take the falling, the weight of two people and a bicycle built for two. I'm so sorry. I'm so sorry, you kept repeating. But I was happy. There were some shining mistakes in it that only I could see. I was even in my Easter dress, like someone who confesses, like someone who would say he is risen indeed, a stranger who would go back to where he came from, with a story of these strange inhabitants leaping up, laughing, unhurt, like the famous fountain where everyone in love poses for the same picture, Polish flint, perfect stillness, and alone in the world. And now we've come to the end of our poetry reading for today. I hope that you've enjoyed it. This is Jane Barish from Valley Eye Radio.
1: I'm reading from the Boston Globe from February 2nd, 2026. This article is entitled, After 50 Long Years, Twinkie's Shelf Life Stuns, If Nothing Else. It was written by Hannah Goki, a Globe correspondent. Two things will survive the apocalypse, as the myth goes, cockroaches and Twinkies. In Maine, one of those famous snack cakes is turning 50 this year after a high school chemistry teacher decided to put its shelf life to the test in an experiment that continues this day. During a class discussion on food additives in 1976, a student asked teacher Roger Benatti how long a Twinkie would last. Benatti sent a student down to the store to pick up a couple. I ate one and put the other one up on top of the chalkboard, he recalled in a phone interview. According to Hostess, the company that makes Twinkies, the golden sponge cake has a shelf life of about 45 days. But the George Stevens Academy in Blue Hill, Maine is celebrating the 50th anniversary of their Twinkie experiment. When he retired in 2004, Benatti recalled, his students only had one question. What will happen to the Twinkie? The snack had been sitting untouched in the classroom for nearly 30 years, but seemed no worse for wear. Libby Rosemeyer, assistant head of the George Stevens Academy and one of his former students, carried on his legacy. The Twinkie is now stored in an airtight glass box in a school office, brought out occasionally for curious visitors. The Bangor Daily News wrote about the long-running experiment when Benatti retired, and the sturdy snack became a sensation. But Bennett says Hostess never got in touch with him. Are you kidding me? They want me dead, he quipped. No food company wants their claim to fame to be, hey, this lasts 50 years. Maine's famous Twinkie is celebrating its birthday amid the recent release of updated U.S. dietary guidelines by Health Secretary Robert F. Kennedy Jr., which disapprove of highly processed foods. American households must prioritize whole, nutrient-dense foods, protein, dairy, vegetables, fruits, healthy fats, and whole grains, and dramatically reduce highly processed foods, Kennedy wrote on X. This is how we make America healthy again. To last so long, Twinkies contain few of Kennedy's recommendations, replacing dairy and a real cream filling with a mix of sugar and shortening, corn syrup, water, salt, and cellulose gum. The snack is mainly made of flour, sugar, eggs, and over 30 other ingredients, according to Steve Ettlinger, the author of Twinkie Deconstructed. While the original Twinkie recipe had fresh ingredients, the cake spoiled too quickly during delivery to stores, Ettlinger said. The manufacturer started looking for substitutes. Ettlinger began studying Twinkies to learn more about additives and asked Hostess headquarters and bakeries to find out what the filling contained. I asked one in particular in Biddeford, Maine. They said, if I told you, I'd have to kill you, Ettlinger said. Let's not be freaked out about ways of preserving food. It isn't any more so than thousands of other food products out there. Ettlinger preserved a Twinkie in its original package in his home for 21 years. I got fascinated with them. I kind of find them cute, and that's why I didn't want to throw them away, he said. I'm about to turn 77. I'm going to write in my will that Twinkie is going to go to either my daughter or my son. While the jokes about the Twinkie write themselves, its durability teaches us a larger lesson about science and patience. According to Benatti, much of science is a detective story. In a chemistry class, we're doing an experiment, and it's over in 45 minutes. That's not the way it is in real life, Benatti said. I try to hammer home that we consider ourselves to be lifelong earners. Hannah Goeke is a member of the Globe staff. I've been reading from the Boston Globe. I hope you have a very good day.
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0: Hello, everyone, and welcome to Sports Roundtable. I am Bob Branco. Good to be with all of you today. Let me introduce our sports spelunkers that we have thus far on the program. We have Mitch Pomerantz.
1: Good afternoon, good evening from warm and sunny Pasadena, California. It is 88 here and warm. We're supposed to be getting into the 90s and maybe even pushing 100 by the end of the week. So it's definitely the middle of the summer. And you also know it's the middle of the summer because the Dodgers have basically decided that they can phone it in and still make the playoffs. And that's exactly what they did over the weekend against the Brew Crew.
0: Only time will tell. We are cloudy. It rained a little bit overnight. We are on the windy side. Temperatures, for the most part, are in the 70s, I think. So that's where we're at here in southern New England right now. Don Wardlow.
2: It's warmer than that here in Jersey. It's in the 80s, and with the kind of building I live in, that means I still have to run the air conditioning 24/7. I'm looking forward to when I can open those windows again at night.
0: We are still waiting on the Reverend Michael Garrett. He is not here at the moment. Neither are Peter Alcho and Luther King. However, when they arrive, I'm sure they will let us know. So we'll see what happens here. I want to thank those people who make it possible for Sports Roundtable to be made available. We start out with Raymond Gay, our producer. Thank you for what you do. It is much appreciated. 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And as Peter would say, merci, Jackie. 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We are expecting a special guest today. I don't know what happened, but I'm sure that when he arrives, he will definitely announce himself. I'm talking about Bill Lee, who was a pitcher in Major League Baseball in the late 60s.
3: Spaceman.
0: Late 60s and most of the 70s, he was with the Red Sox, and then he ended up with the Expos after that. Hopefully he'll be here soon. In the meantime, Mitch mentioned about the Dodgers and their situation, and he said because it's the middle of August, it's the time where they kind of relax and also have confidence at the same time that they will make the playoffs. I agree, Mitch. I don't know what happened to some of these teams. The Red Sox are going through it again. After the historic run, they've lost 7 out of 9. I mean, I guess it happens with any team in baseball. Mitch?
1: There we go. If it's a sign that the baseball season should be cut by about 40 games, I don't know what is. Somebody commented that the year that the Dodgers were pushed by San Diego, they didn't do this. But I think it's a psychological thing that they just subconsciously say, oh, we got this, and they lose their focus. And right now, just about everybody on the team is in a slump. They scored 9 runs in the last 4 games against the Brewers. We should have won the first game of the series, and Edwin Diaz, and they're still saying, well, he's coming back from his arm surgery, and he's still getting his command back. Well, he blew the game. He has actually had blown 3 games. Yeah, Trish? No. He blew three saves in a week. Now, he came back the next night, the game we did win. He almost blew that game. Red Sox. Brewers had the bases loaded and one out in the ninth, and he actually did manage to get out of the jam. But the Dodgers just seemed to kind of have all stopped hitting at the same time. Kyle Tucker, he needs to see a shrink.
0: Wow.
1: He cannot hit at Dodger Stadium. And you know, this isn't, and maybe Don can comment on this. There are players who go to Yankee Stadium and they freeze. They just can't play at Yankee Stadium. And I'm beginning to think Kyle Tucker is one of those players. When the spotlight's on him, when he's in, you know, when he's in front of 50,000 folks at Dodger Stadium, he freezes. And so he hits okay on the road. He's hitting way, way under 200 at home. He's been a huge disappointment. Even Rick Monday, who tries not to say, you know, anything really negative about a specific player, is right there on the edge. There really isn't anyone on the Dodgers. Even Tommy Edmonds cooled off. There is really nobody you can count on right now. Shohei is swinging too much, striking out too much. I haven't heard a strikeout figure. Oh, and top it off, the Dodgers are leading both leagues in hitting into double plays. They've hit into 105 double plays in 125 games. So, you know, we hope the doldrums, the dog days go away. We've got the Rockies for three games. That may be a team that we can actually...
0: That should be fun.
1: Yeah, we can hit against. That game is in Denver. And, you know...
0: Good hitting ballpark.
1: Yeah, maybe the Dodgers will figure it out these next three games. But these are not fun games to listen to.
0: The Red Sox are going through something similar. After their historic run, they've lost 7 out of 9. And, you know, people are wondering what the heck's going on. Of course, people are getting injured again. I mean, there are tons of injuries on the Red Sox right now. Whitlock is out. Slayton is out. Yoshida is out. Story. Kiner Falefa. Anthony. Crochet. They're all recuperating. Tanner Houck's coming back from Tommy John. Cutter Crawford. I might have left some guys out. Who knows? You know, I keep tooting this horn, and I know it's getting old, but I'll say it just one more time today. Injuries in baseball are out of control, and I blame it on science. And
1: well,
0: that's about
1: it. Ain't going to change. It ain't going to change.
0: Even during the CBA?
1: Well, that'll give all these pitchers that have had Tommy John surgery an opportunity to get extra rest, don't you know?
0: Well, that's true.
1: Maybe we'd need a season without baseball to get all these guys healthy.
0: But then when baseball comes back, there's a chance that all the other guys will have to get the surgery.
1: Oh, well.
0: It's on and on.
1: That's true.
2: And you know, while we're on the subject, we should take a minute. The man who Tommy John's surgery was named for passed away the other day. And, you know, the real young folks might just think Tommy John is a surgery. There was not a real man named Tommy John. Well, buddy, there was. And he was a pitcher with the Dodgers when I became a baseball fan. And as I grew up, I learned that he had been a White Sox even before he'd become a Dodger. It was with the Dodgers that he got injured and had to approach, I'm going to say it was
1: Frank Job basically invented the surgery where you remove a ligament from one part of your arm that doesn't have an impact on pitching, and it's transplanted to replace the torn ligament. And it's Frank Job was the Dodgers And actually before Frank Job, Frank Job's mentor, Don, was Robert Curlin. It was actually Robert Curlin who came up with the idea for the surgery. Tommy John was his first patient who was an athlete. He passed it along to Frank Job, but it was Robert Curlin who quote unquote invented the surgery and brought Tommy John back to having a very successful post injury career.
2: Boy, did he! He pitched something like 13 or 14 years following the operation. And he made a good joke. It wasn't reality, but it was a good joke. He said, "The doctors told me they put in a Koufax fastball. It turned out to be a Mrs. Koufax fastball."
1: Yeah.
2: But God's truth is, a lot of these pitchers throw as well as they did before they were hurt. The most successful ones do.
1: Well, and now, as we have discussed on a number of these podcasts, you've got 14, 15, 16-year-old pitchers getting Tommy John surgery. In some cases, and I think the parents ought to lose their parental rights, but they're having it even though the ligament hasn't been torn, but because it is apparently showing some signs of wear and tear, and they do it as a precaution, and that's totally wrong in my view.
0: Well, this is all about this is the culture, though, Mitch. I understand that the reason that's happening is because in Little League and even Pony League, I guess, you're encouraged to throw real fast, and now even if you're still underdeveloped.
1: Yeah, and it's unfortunate, and I forget if I asked whether it was Bill Lee or when he was on previously, I asked somebody who was on the show at one time. I learned a long time ago that at least in those days they told boys, you're too young to throw a curveball, and you might not even. Perhaps you shouldn't be throwing a curveball when you're 16, when you start high school. But obviously, all that is out the window, and it's throw as hard as you can, hopefully you won't mess up your arm. You know, I use the term in football, but I think it's appropriate to baseball. In football. Because I follow NFL transactions pretty closely because I play fantasy, but these teams are allowed 95 players in camp until cutdown, and most of the time, the first 40 or 50 guys don't play very much, if at all, in exhibition season. The other 40 guys are what I call cannon fodder. They're just there to practice and help the first stringers get ready for the season. Well, these young boys who are throwing hard or throwing curves or throwing sweepers at 15 and 16, the high school coaches, the baseball scouts, the front office folks say, oh, these kids, they're always more where they came from, so these kids are cannon fodder. You know, if one of them blows their arm out, there are two more to take his place. And that's the tragedy of professional sports these days.
0: And as someone said, I think it was you earlier, Mitch, football is fast approaching. Exhibition season is well underway. And teams are gearing up for the whole season coming up. And there's some talk about some holdouts. The Patriots have a holdout, I heard. This is somebody that's looking for a major contract, Christian Gonzalez. I don't know why he's holding out. I'm not getting the entire story yet, but apparently that might be an issue with the Patriots.
1: Most of these guys, though, they hold out. they want to hold out for more money, but what they're really holding out for, Bob, is to avoid training camp.
0: Why avoid it?
1: Because an awful lot of these guys don't think that they need training camp. That's, you know, there are a lot of holdouts who sign the week that the season starts or the final week of camp. But I've heard this for years, that there are an awful lot of these guys. Yeah, the surface reason is we want more money, and if we hold out long enough, the team will cave. But I've also heard that some of these guys who hold out this long just say, I don't need training camp. I'm working out on my own. I know what I need to do. Why do I want to bust my tail when it's 90 degrees and 70% humidity out there? Forget it.
0: I wonder how the coaches feel about that.
1: They're not happy about it. Although, you know, the younger coaches seem a lot more tolerant than some of the old timers. I mean, coaching is different today too. You know, we talk about the younger folks are maybe a little softer, a little less. They're not. You can't coach today's 20-year-old the way the 20-year-olds of even two generations back were coached. You can't be as tough on them. That's a discussion for In Perspective sometime. But
2: they won't tolerate it. And by the way, one and only Ivy Leaguer has joined us. Peter's with us.
4: I am here.
0: Hello, Peter. Yes.
4: And I was waiting to see if the space-time continuum had kept the spaceman away.
0: I don't know. Maybe he went on another journey.
5: Bob, we did have a phone number. Would he come in under a... It was a 256 number. Would he come in under a phone number?
0: No, he's an 802. Okay. He's an 802 as far as I know.
5: Yeah, the 256 was here and just left. So.
2: Yeah, that's Alabama, I do believe.
5: Oh, okay.
4: It is.
5: I don't know.
2: But you know, Mitch, you're dead right. The kids today don't want to hear, you know, the great Vince Lombardi dictum. I don't care if you win or lose, just as long as you win. They don't want to hear that. And guys like Bobby Knight could never get away. And Gino Auriemma at UConn is the last of his breed. And man, when he calls it a career, that will be a day. That'll be a day to think back on what a great career he had and what a great coach he was, and how there will never be another Coach Gino Auriemma or the late Pat Summitt. There'll never be another one of either one of those. The kids won't tolerate it.
1: Well, here's something to think about, Don. I mean, Bill Belichick, and there are a couple of us here who think he's overrated and that Tom Brady made his career, but Belichick tried his hand at coaching the University of North Carolina last year and was an absolute disaster.
0: Oh, yeah.
1: I wonder how much of that disaster had to do with his coaching style versus today's young football athlete.
2: I think most of it was that girl young enough to be his granddaughter that he was driving around. That's criminal what he did.
0: Sure. Just age difference.
2: Good Lord.
4: Isn't it possible? I mean, yes, the North Carolina year, the first year, was not spectacular. But compared to other years, it was kind of, especially as the year went on, kind of maybe okay. I'm wondering what will happen this year. I wonder if his relationship with the his I don't know what you call it, really we all laughed at that and sort of made fun of him as a result. Well, let's see what happens this year before we give up on him totally in North Carolina. Because my recollection is the first half of the year he was terrible, and the second half of the year it was sort of better. So let's see what happens this year before we get...
1: He's turned over at least half, if not more, of his squad, too, through the transfer portal.
4: But isn't that typical of what goes on these days in losing football teams these days in college football?
1: Well, it is, but I wonder how much of that is based on his coaching style.
4: That's possible. We don't know. We don't
2: Pardon
4: know.
2: Me, guys. I need to bail for a minute. I'll be back as soon as I can.
0: So these
1: the other interesting,
0: go ahead,
1: the other interesting story is Deion Sanders is a throwback coach, and he had a everybody was pleasantly surprised at his first year or two, but he didn't do very well last year, and you know everybody said, well, he's gonna leave Colorado, someone's gonna hire him. Going to get a high leverage job in the SEC or the Big 18, but his star has kind of faded the last couple of years, and I'm wondering if some of that has to do with he's an old time throwback coach, and again that doesn't really wash with today's athlete.
4: It's possible, but it also could be, Mitch, that. You know, the really good players, and Sanders was one of the best at his position, it's hard to translate into football coaching.
1: Yeah.
4: You know, it's
1: yeah.
4: like, can you imagine Magic Johnson coaching? I don't know if that would work. Or Larry Bird tried it and wasn't really good. I mean, he was okay, I guess. But
1: Peter, Magic Johnson coached the Lakers for a very brief time. In the early to mid-90s, a couple of years after he, I'll say it, was forced to retire.
4: Right.
1: Magic is still my favorite Laker of all time, just ahead of Elgin Baylor. But Magic's, he could not coach the way he played.
4: Right.
1: And he did not understand that players didn't have the drive and talent and determination he had, and that's why he was... He did not remain as a head coach.
4: Or Michael
0: Larry Bird coached for the Pacers.
4: Right, and he wasn't wildly successful either. You know, Michael Jordan coaching. I mean, another example of what you're talking about. It's just hard. We laugh at it because it's kind of funny. You know, if you're really really good at something, it's sometimes really hard to help people get better because for them it's natural. You know. How can you not know how to do this? It's so easy, you know. It's just
1: many of the I'm sorry, Peter. Go ahead.
4: No. I that's what I really wanted. All I wanted to say.
1: Many of the best coaches were mediocre players.
4: Yeah, that's right. I think that's
1: they
4: right.
1: Really, they were the last or next to last guy on their baseball team, on their basketball team, on their football team. Yeah.
4: You know, it's kind of like what goes on in business where you have sales who are just superstars selling stuff, and they get promoted to management, and they're trained. They want people to teach how you were so successful to other people, and they find it's hard to do because they're like on a different world, different planet, you know, sales wise. And how do you teach people when you're on a different planet? You know, it's a very weird dynamic. If you're really, really, really good at something, how do you convert that into teaching something?
1: Yep.
4: A lot of people can't say anything, and that's the whole point. Sort of hard to do that. I agree with you. Mediocre players are better coaches than the really superstar people.
2: I only was successful once at converting the knowledge I had of how to broadcast into actually making a man a broadcaster, and that was a young man named Joe Block. I've talked about him before in this forum. He's one of the voices of the Pirates. He ought to be their sole voice. So forget Greg Brown, but that's not reality. But he worked under me in Charleston with the River Dogs, and he was one of several interns I worked with through the years and was instructed by my broadcast partner to show them what I know and try to make, you know, men out of them. And Joe was the one and only one where that succeeded. There was another one who had a career in minor league management, not broadcasting, but that was quite another fellow. And the other, just forget about it. None of them had a prayer. Yeah. I've never been a father, but I've never felt what has to come close to paternal pride until the day I heard Joe Block first broadcasting from Milwaukee and then for the Pirates, that is.
0: Mitch, I want to get back to something you said earlier about the transfer portal. It seems as though these college kids care more about transferring as a reaction to football than what their major is.
1: Well, what the transfer portal has done and NIL has done has made these potentially professional level football players and basketball players, they've made them hired guns.
4: Yeah.
1: And I think that's about to change. I just read an article, and Peter, I don't know if you still read Syndicated Columnist.
6: I do.
1: But there was the article by Senator Ted Cruz from Texas. And apparently bipartisan legislation has been introduced in Congress to limit, basically to do what the NCAA doesn't have the huevos to do, to limit how many years of eligibility a player has, and a bunch of other limitations. I don't remember. Don't think the article mentioned whether it will limit the number of transfers one can make in a 5-year period. But you know, if the NCAA won't or can't police what's going on, then you know, that's when the federal government has to step in. So you know, that is on the horizon. You know, people like Colin Cowherd think that that NIL and the transfer portal are fantastic, and it's allowing more football teams to have a shot. But what it's basically doing is it's telling these young athletes the only reason you're going to college is to hone your skills. But by the way, 98% of you will never make the pros. But what the hey, that doesn't matter.
7: Could I jump in really quick?
4: Who is that?
0: Who is this?
7: This is Dexter. This is a new caller. But this is my first time calling into the line. I love the discussion. I had a quick question. Does the big legal change they had with the a few years ago, how does that impact the condition right now? And was that change good for the athletes?
1: Well, if you're talking about the transfer portal and NIL, it makes it great for the athletes. They've got freedom. They've got freedom if for some reason they are recruited to play, and unfortunately there's somebody who's better than them at their position. Instead of trying to learn to get better, because no one has the patience to, no 18-year-old has the patience to try and get better, they, you know, somebody else comes calling and says, "You'll be a starter on my team. Oh, and by the way, I'll pay you $50,000. The athletes love it because they're free agents from day one. I don't think it makes it good for the sport, but the athletes sure love it.
4: It's professionalizing college sports. I mean, that's really what we're talking about here. And I a part of me believes with Colin Cowherd. I think it has potential for making college, especially football, maybe basketball. Well, football certainly more unpredictable. Who would have thought Indiana would have won the championship last year? And I don't think that would have been possible without the portal. It just would not have been possible. So I sort of get where Cowherd's coming from, but you know it's just the whole sort of college football guy who's there to get a degree and better himself academically, and isn't it wonderful, is long gone right now. You know, I think it always kind of, for the really good players, it always was a farce. But now it's even more a farce. I will tell you that, you know, I tutored student athletes at the University of Missouri for several years. And for all of the sports that weren't football and basketball, that's the way the system worked. You know, these were really good athletes who were there to get a degree, and they worked really hard. But if you were a really, really good basketball player or a really, really good football player, you didn't have to do that. And they were very hard to tutor because their future was somewhere else, and they knew their future was somewhere else. And now it's even worse because when I was tutoring, they didn't have the portal. Now they have the portal. The people can just leave, and they are. You know,
1: Peter, what the Cruz article pointed out is that it has wreaked havoc among non-revenue generating sports, and I forgot the statistic about how many programs non-revenue generating sports have closed down, and it's wreaking havoc on a lot of women's sports, probably not including basketball, Don, but and I still believe that ultimately what you're going to see are maybe 50 top universities with deep pockets alumni shelling money out for NIL, and the other 150 to 200 will get the dregs.
4: Well, and I also think there's been talk about this for years, that let's make it that number, the top 50 schools, they're going to form, I don't know if you said that, they're going to form their own league. They're just going to leave the NCAA. We'll form our own league. We, you know, the rest of you go away. Goodbye. We don't need to deal with your rules. We'll do our own thing.

0: This broadcast service is provided by Valley iRadio. The material being read is the copyright property of the publications being read. Access to this program is solely for persons who cannot read the original printed version due to a visual impairment or other disability. By continuing to listen, you confirm that you have such a condition.
1: This legislation would work on.
2: It would set some rules, some rational rules, for the movement of athletes and for the number of years that they would be eligible for to play college sports.
3: The problem with that legislation. Yeah. I'm sorry, Mitch. Go ahead.
2: Well, right now there have been athletes who have lobbied for 6 years, a couple for seven, and unfortunately, and I think the article pointed it out, there were a couple of situations where athletes, the decision as to whether they should get an extra year of eligibility was decided by court.
3: Yeah.
2: And that's not good for college.
3: But that's what I'm afraid is going to happen. Let's assume that law passed, and I think all of us around here believe change is needed. Let's assume that law will pass. I think the first thing that will happen is someone will take it to court. And I don't know if those.
2: Oh, I'm sure.
3: I don't know if it'll withstand, you know, the court ruling. I don't know.
4: And you know, I can't understand the mentality of an athlete. I mean, how could I really? Because you couldn't be any less athletic than I was. But for me, when I began college in 1982, I know that's decades ago, but I could not. You couldn't get me to transfer from Glassboro, where I was studying, to someplace else. It took me, first of all, too much effort to get in, and second, too much effort to, A, survive my first semester without a dog, and then, B, survive my second semester with my seeing eye dog. I could not, after the effort I'd put into learning two semesters at that first school, I wouldn't have moved out of that school for all the tea in China. But that's a non-athlete perspective. That's a blind person's perspective. And these athletes, there was a saying, the rich are different. Well, gang, the athletes are different.
3: The athletes are different. It's the elite athletes are different. You know, they come from a different planet.
2: John, my first semester at USC was 1968, so I got a decade and a half on you.
3: And mine was 1974, 5.
4: 68, was there any protesting at USC? I know there was at Berkeley.
2: Oh, there certainly was. Even at USC, which had a reputation then of being a conservative university, but there were still protests, and I went and observed a couple. I never participated. I was never politically that liberal. There were indeed protests. I think I went and attended as a spectator a draft card burning. But I had a professor, and this isn't sports related, but it ties in with protests. I took a class in my senior year in 1971. On Greek mythology classics, and I've always had a love of Greek mythology, and this guy was the word conservative didn't describe his politics. He said that if he ever observed one of his students, and this was a big class, so for him to theoretically be able to know all of the 50-60 students in his class, said, if I ever observed one of you at a protest when I'm about to start my class, if I'm on my way to class to see one of you at a protest, you're failing.
4: Wow.
2: No ifs, ands, or buts.
4: Now, that's how it should be, really. You know, but you know, I'm fascinated by, you know, books I get about the nonfiction books about the time just before I was born, the late '50s, early '60s, and all through into the '70s. Just fascinating stuff to me now. I guess not to everybody, but I just love books like that.

0: someday
1: see if
0: we'll
1: have
0: any... a conversation about that offline there, Don.
2: Guaranteed.
1: Exactly. So let's see if we have anybody that's interested in joining us. I know we had a person a little earlier, we allowed, but now let's ask Trish if there are any hands raised. You're listening to Sports Roundtable. I guess our guest is not coming today for whatever reason. Well, I'm sure I'll find out why after.
3: I'm a romantic man.
4: And at the moment, there are no hands.
1: No hands. Okay, well, let us know when that changes.
5: So speaking of the 60s...
0: space out today.
5: Yeah.
1: Sure.
5: Speaking of the 60s and 70s, I don't know if you saw this, but a guy who's best known for his surgical procedure died.
1: We talked about it.
5: I'm sorry, I missed it off the air.
2: That I went to one of his last games with the Yankees in 1989. That was an interesting situation because I was dating a girl who couldn't see very well. She could see better than me. Well, so can everybody. But she asks me, now what's that blue thing over there? And I'm like, that blue thing, and I'm like, and what they're putting out on the field because it's raining. Oh, that tarp. And I didn't have any idea that it was blue. I had no idea what color a tarp was.
4: And we have a hand, guys.
5: Good.
1: Okay, who would it be?
4: All right. Rick James.
1: Rick James.
2: Oh, welcome, Rick James. No, but he's a guy from I brought this man in.
1: All right, welcome. Rick. Welcome, Rick. Go ahead.
6: Rick, let me try and... Can you
5: hear
6: me?
5: Give it to me.
4: Yes, go ahead.
6: I'm a little awkward. I was all tabbing
4: around. You're pretty low. You're not that loud.
6: You want to be a little louder?
4: A little bit.
1: Welcome. Not much.
6: Turn me up a little bit there.
1: You're all right now.
6: Okie doke. Well, just to say hi, I'm Rick James. Don, thanks for the invite last week, and it was fun to listen to you all. And
2: you're in Montana, right?
6: I am. I'm in Bozeman, Montana, the home of the Montana State University Bobcats, who were finally the champions last, I forget what that conference is called, but they've kept getting beat out by North Dakota State.
0: It's the Big Sky Conference.
6: They've been calling it something else the last few years, but I don't follow it enough to know conferences from non-conferences, but... they are a local team, a lot of team spirit. They have a great marching band, and they've had a lot of, alumni support to build a bigger stadium, and now it's on TV, and I've watched them out throughout the years. In fact, a TV broadcaster of baseball, the Minnesota Twins voice, Chris Atterbury, he was our voice of the Montana State University Bobcats for years and years.
2: I knew him back in the Northern League. He was with Sioux Falls initially. Before he got with the Twins.
6: Yeah, good old Chris. I love him and Danny Gladman.
2: Good man.
6: The Twins broadcast and got me enjoying the Twins season this year quite a bit, too.
2: We had a day there. We were in Sioux Falls. It was about 108 with humidity to match, which they don't normally see. And his fiance and my wife spent most of the ball game getting ice cubes for my seeing eye dog, both for him to chew on and to rub them into his fur so that he would be not so terribly desperately hot.
6: It was 108 degrees, Don. You should have got in on those.
1: Rick, your twins are in the hunt for the wild card. There are six teams competing for the third wild card spot in the American League right now.
6: Absolutely. It's a fascinating season for a lot of the divisions.
1: Twins, Tigers, Guardians, Rangers, Orioles, and Blue Jays all in it.
5: Blue Jays?
1: Yes.
5: Yeah. The Blue Jays
2: madness.
5: Who's winning the American League East?
2: The Rays all the way.
5: Oh, the Rays, that's right.
1: Yankees are second, Sox are third.
6: Yeah.
1: The Blue Jays have
5: gotten really good all of a sudden.
6: I enjoy their broadcast team, too.
1: The only thing that baffles me is that Vlad Guerrero has not hit a home run at home yet all year long. That's amazing.
0: Well, there was another amazing thing, Bob, about the Blue Jays. Since they DFA'd Eric Lauer, and the Dodgers picked him up, he's 6-1.
2: Go figure that one.
1: Now, Mitch, where did Kevin Gausman go?
2: Cubs.
0: He went to the Cubs.
2: That was a puzzling thing. I even put it on my podcast. Are they buyers or sellers? They got rid of Gossman, but then they picked up Jose Soriano from the Angels. Talk about Dr. Jekyll and Mr. Hyde up there in Toronto.
1: They got rid of Dalton Barshall, one of their best defensive outfielders, too.
2: And their announcer is Ben Shulman, I like, but his partner, Chris LaRue, talks entirely too much and gets entirely too technical. That's just my own opinion. Detroit has a guy very much like that, and his name is Bobby Scales. You know, when Dan Petrie replaces him, I think that's a better broadcast, but it doesn't always happen.
0: I want you Don, I want you sometime to listen to a game Steven Nelson does. And by the way, Charlie Steiner did all 9 innings of the Dodger game. I think it was the Thursday or Friday game. But I want you to listen to Steven Nelson. I want you to, the man giggles. He drives me nuts. I wish somebody would offer him a job to broadcast somewhere else. But when he does games and he frequently backs up, he frequently backs Steiner up if Steiner isn't going to go the full 9. He did the series over the weekend in Steiner's absence. He won't be there. Never it'll be doing the 3 games in Denver. But sometime you got to listen to the giggler, to Steven Nelson.
2: You know, I don't know how it is that I haven't heard him do that if he does it, because I admit I'm with you that it's a disturbing thing to be doing. And I used to have a bad habit of giggling at an inappropriate moment, and the person that was closest to me would give me a good hard pinch to stop me giggling.
4: Okay. And, yes. And Rick James has his hand up again.
1: Okay, Rick, you have another question? Go right ahead.
6: Well, I just didn't know how to proceed for sure. Once I came on, if you'd like me to raise my hand every time I want to interject something.
1: That's fine. But,
6: I respect your panels and learning a lot from listening to you all. I had a question. Earlier you were talking about Tommy John, and I've heard other broadcasters. I'm mostly a baseball fan, but I enjoyed listening to what you were talking about, the portal and that sort of thing. And I kind of agree. I really lost interest in a lot of college football, although I am from Ohio, was raised right in Ohio State Buckeye country. So I'm following Paul Keels doing the radio broadcast still on WBNS, and he's one of my favorite, so I listen to him. But the portal thing, to me, it's whatever happened to school loyalty. You get recruited, and now it's like, you know, I'm in the money game, and it's kind of losing it for me, especially when it gets to playoffs and listen to all the baseball talk about it. But anyway, my question was, sorry if I sidetracked too much, but I read a book this winter called Make Me Commissioner about baseball. Jane Levy. I wondered if any of you read it.
2: Yes. Yes, I did. It was not. Not my favorite book by
1: He's
2: her.
1: The author.
2: But
0: Jane
2: He's Levy.
0: The author?
1: Oh, okay.
6: Levy, L-E-V-Y, Jane.
0: Oh, she's the woman who wrote the book about my favorite player, Sandy Koufax.
2: That was my favorite book that she did. I disliked her Mickey Mantle book. I thought that was a hatchet job, but her Koufax book was exceptional.
0: It was.
6: I've read, I guess, all of them. There was one that was kind of a fictionalized thing when she was a reporter for the Washington Post, which I found quite entertaining. She used a lot of colorful language, to say the least. But in Make Me Commissioner, she talked about kind of what you guys were sort of talking about in baseball, how there's the younger players, if they're not supported by a family who has the means to take and cart them all over the place, participating in these, I forget the term.
2: Travel ball.
6: What is it?
2: Travel ball. Yeah, or AAU ball, either one.
6: I mean, you can have guys who are not part of that. Chase DeLauder is a West Virginian playing for the Guardians.
2: Yeah.
6: Fantastic kid. But Jane spends a lot of time with him because, you know, she was, where she lives is near where he was playing minor league ball. But it's a fascinating book, and I may read it again just because, you know, I enjoyed it so.
1: Okay,
2: she did a chapter of that book about the Savannah Bananas. I don't remember what all the book was about or even why I disliked part of it, but there was some definitely good stuff in there, and the thing about DeLauder was part of that, too.
6: Mm-hmm.
1: Mitch, what are your thoughts on the Lakers sale?
0: We were shocked. My first reaction was when I heard he was being investigated, that Walter was being investigated by the Department of Justice, I was thinking, so he needs money to hire a top-notch attorney. It's a good thing that he's partners with a larger group of billionaires, the Guggenheim Group, because I sure don't want to see the Guggenheim Group sell the Dodgers. I mean, the Dodgers' previous owner had the Dodgers in bankruptcy back in 2012 or 13. So I was a little shocked. I'm a little sad because I think that if, in fact, he had deep pockets, that maybe the Lakers would actually hire some front office scouts and a better general manager than the character they've got now, LeBron's assistant. but we'll just have to see. Bob Iger has twice been the head of Disney Corporation. He seems to be a pretty sharp guy. And his partner, of course, is related to Donald Trump's son-in-law, Jared Kushner. We don't know what his role will be, Kushner's, that is, not Trump's, but we'll just have to wait and see. But apparently Iger, when it was clear that Walters had to do a fast sale, Iger is a friend of the NBA commissioner, and so he was turned to because they had to bid in. They wanted to buy the new Las Vegas expansion franchise, but they now own the Lakers, and we'll just have to see what goes from here.
1: Wonder what that would mean for the team itself.
0: Well, we don't know.
1: You mentioned expansion. Vegas. And how many other teams are involved, do you think?
0: I've not heard whether there's more than one team. Vegas is becoming quite the major league city with the A's going there and the Raiders already there and
1: you got the Golden Knights already there.
0: It's become quite a major city, and of course it's one that we like to visit once or twice a year. I don't even know when that expansion team is supposed to. I haven't heard anything about an expansion draft, so I assume it's not going to be in 27. So probably going to be in 28 or so.
1: Only one team?
0: I've not heard of anybody else.
1: Yeah.
5: There's talk about
0: Seattle. There's not a number of teams now. There's 31 teams now, I think.
1: 30.
0: So they want to balance 30. Well, then there might be a second team.
5: There's talk about Seattle.
1: I understand that because
5: there's talk about Seattle. I don't know whether that's, just talk or that was going to, to replace the Seattle Supersonics, that's what I heard.
0: Hopefully they'll have more stable ownership than they did in the past.
5: Well, that's
1: true. They became the Thunder.
5: So, Mitch, the really important question for the Lakers sale is what color orange the team colors will be.
0: You're not the first one who has asked that question. The Laker colors are purple and gold. Now, I still remember what colors look like from 60-plus years ago, and I'm trying to imagine what purple, gold, and orange would look like on a uniform. It might give you eye strain. So that's an excellent question, and I don't have the answer.
5: Time will tell. And I guess I should wish the Lakers well, even though I'm not really a Lakers fan. But they really have been sort of flaky the past few years. Maybe they'll get a little better now. And by the way, I have a perfect team for the Giggler to go to.
0: Yes.
5: I think the Giggler should either go to broadcast for the New York Jets.
1: goodness.
0: Yeah.
5: Or the Dallas, or the Dallas Cowboys, about. Maybe. I think the Dallas Cowboys.
0: No.
5: Yeah, I think.
0: The Cowboys are going to win the East this year. Sorry, Michael isn't here to hear me say that, but I think the Cowboys are the best team in the NFC East, and it might be the Cowboys versus the Rams for the NFC title.
5: It's not impossible. It really depends on how good their, how much their defense improves.
0: They've improved it considerably from everything I've heard and read.
5: Well, I've heard that too, but you never know until they actually get on the field.
0: That's true.
5: So, yeah, but you're right. I mean, in the world that we don't live in, they really should be a much better defense, and maybe they will be. You know, but I'm a bit leery until I see Dallas play the first four games of the year. But, you know, you're not the Giants certainly aren't going to win anything. The Commanders are having all kinds of problems with their quarterback. And the Eagles, I don't know what to make of the Eagles. I don't know.
0: Neither do they.
5: Yeah, well, that's the point. Yeah, they neither do they. But I think it's a reasonable pick, Mitch. I'm sorry, as you said, Michael isn't here to give his approval.
0: No. Yeah, I think that the team that actually might finish second, I'm pretty sure they won't finish in the cellar in the NFC East, but I think the Giants are going to take a big step forward.
1: I do too. They started to improve last year.
0: Yep.
5: It with the Giants depends on how much their quarterback improves.
0: Will he stay
5: vertical the entire year? Because I really do
0: wish him well, even though he was one of those who left USC. But yeah, that's the issue with him. He's got to stop running around, because that will get him killed if he doesn't learn to stay behind his offensive line, such as it is.
5: Well, that's the point. Such that it is. You know, I don't know how good the Giants' defensive line is going to be this year either. The team I think who was the worst team in football this year are the New York Jets.
1: I agree.
5: I think the Jets really might be the worst team in football. You know,
0: it'll be a toss up, or maybe I should say a toss down. Tennessee could be just as bad.
5: Maybe, but they have a better quarterback. Maybe.
0: Maybe
5: I don't know.
0: They have a better quarterback.
5: What's that?
0: Maybe they have a better quarterback.
1: Do you think the Raiders are better than both of those teams?
5: Oh, yes.
0: Yes.
5: Yes. And the Raiders aren't very good. Don't get me wrong. The thing about the Raiders, though, is they're playing in a really difficult division. You know, they got to play the Chargers twice, the Broncos twice, the Chiefs twice. That's tough.
0: Yep.
5: That's tough. You know, the Jets get to play the Dolphins twice. They might win a game against the Dolphins. I don't think they will. And, you know, and they have to play the Bills and the Patriots twice. But
0: I think the Raiders are going to be a 5-win team this year.
5: Maybe.
1: And I think it's going to be.
0: Keep in mind, they have a last place schedule. So excluding the six games that they're very likely to lose in their own division, they have 11 other games. And I think they could go 5-6.
5: That's not impossible. But the Jets also have a last place schedule as well.
0: Yeah.
5: Right.
0: Yep.
5: The Jets finished in last place last year, but I think the Jets are the worst team in football. I mean, we'll see. Tennessee, you're right. They will make a run. Again, we will find out.
1: I think Houston or Jacksonville has that division. It's going to be close between those two teams.
0: Yeah.
1: Indianapolis has gone south, literally.
0: There are a lot of people who are saying that Daniel Jones, who has won that starting spot, that they will be a contender. But I'm a Jacksonville fan. I'm not sure why, but I'm a Jacksonville fan.
5: You know, Indianapolis was just unstoppable for the first half of the year, and then Jones got hurt, and that was the end of it. So
4: yeah, we are down to 1 minute.
1: All right, thank you, Trish. Yeah, Indianapolis is not the same team.
5: I don't know how to judge Indianapolis. By the way, before we leave, go ahead.
0: Yep. Go ahead. Well, I was just going to say, I think they have the – this year, I think Jonathan Taylor is going to be the best running back in the NFL.
5: Maybe. By the way, I do need to make a comment about the Ohio State flagship station, WBNS. Whenever I think of that those colors, I think of Braille and Speak, and I call it Braille and Speak Radio.
1: That's good, Peter. That's good. But we are out of time. Go ahead.
5: That's all.
1: All right. We are out of time. It was a fast hour. I'm sorry that Bill Lee could not join us today. We'll try to figure out why that happened. Luther, Michael, we missed you. But thanks to everybody else for helping us out today. Don, Peter, Mitch, Brad, Trish, our participants, thank you. Go safe with God's abundant blessings. And we'll see you next week.

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3: 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I'll be bringing an article that comes from the APH Connect Center. This article and others like it can be found on their website. Mastering the White Cane: Mobility, Safety, and Fall Prevention. Learning to use a cane is a vital step toward fall prevention and independence for people who are blind or who have low vision. But which type of cane is right for you? Should you use a white cane if you have some sight? And what exactly do white cane laws require? This article empowers you to navigate your world with confidence and safety. Why use a white cane? Identification and visibility. A cane provides essential information and protection when used correctly. While canes come in many colors, red, black, yellow, and blue, only a white cane sends a clear signal to others: the user is blind or has low vision. This visibility is crucial. Drivers, store clerks, and bus drivers are more likely to notice you, to yield, and to offer necessary assistance when they recognize you with your white cane. By choosing a white cane, you actively communicate your need for caution and support, making your interactions safer and more successful. Understanding white cane laws by state. Contrary to a common misconception, white cane laws do not universally require drivers to stop for pedestrians using white canes. These laws vary significantly from state to state. Some states mandate that drivers yield. Some states require a full stop. Other states only instruct drivers to exercise caution. A few states offer no specific protection beyond general pedestrian laws. Check your state's white cane law to know your rights and responsibilities. The American Council of the Blind's website provides state-specific information. Choosing the right cane: support versus probing canes. Individuals with low vision, with vision loss, primarily choose from two categories of canes: support canes and probing canes, often called white canes or long canes. Your specific mobility needs determine the best choice. Support canes. You should use a support cane primarily for balance and stability. The cane must be strong enough to support your weight, short enough for you to comfortably rest your hand on the top while holding it close to your body, equipped with a tip that grips the floor to prevent slipping. Probing canes, or white canes. A probing cane detects obstacles and changes in terrain ahead of you. The cane must be lightweight for easy maneuvering without causing fatigue, long enough to reach ahead and warn you of obstacles, equipped with a tip that glides smoothly along the ground. If you need both stability and obstacle detection, you may require two canes, one for support and one for probing. Though using two canes may seem awkward initially, an orientation and mobility O&M specialist can teach you to use them efficiently and safely. Cane tips, matching your terrain. Various cane tips are available. Select one based on the terrain you travel and your personal preference. Pencil tip, benefit, lightweight, provides good feedback. Consideration, can get stuck in sidewalk cracks. Roller tip, benefit, rolls smoothly over rough surfaces. Consideration, heavier, may cause wrist fatigue. A marshmallow tip, thickness prevents sticking. Consideration, may cause wrist strain over time. A metal glide, benefit, light, easy to maneuver. Consideration, less durable. A bundu basher, benefit, designed for wilderness and uneven rural terrain. Consideration, specific, not for general use. Using a cane with a wheelchair and alternative devices. It's possible to use a wheelchair and a long cane for navigation. Success depends on your vision level, physical limitations, and the type of wheelchair you use. Consult with an O&M specialist to determine if a long cane is the right option for you. If a traditional cane is not a good fit, alternative mobility devices, called AMDs, are designed to help. These devices are especially beneficial for individuals struggling to move or use a cane correctly. Overcoming concerns about using a white cane. Many people hesitate to use a white cane due to concerns about perception, low vision, or vulnerability. Addressing perception, independence, and confidence. If you feel self-conscious, consider this. Most people view individuals using white canes or guide dogs as highly independent. You may feel awkward at first, but people generally admire the confidence that comes with using this tool. Using a white cane boosts your confidence and assertiveness because you worry less about obstacles and the risk of falling. White canes and low vision. Do not worry about being perceived as cheating if you have low vision. Most people who have low vision retain some useful sight, and the white cane serves as a tool for safety and independence, regardless of the degree of blindness. Even with usable vision, the cane acts as a crucial safety backup, verifying steps and identifying obstacles your eyes may miss. Safety concerns. Will a white cane make me a target? Some individuals fear that carrying a white cane could make them vulnerable. There is no research indicating that white cane users are more likely to be targeted. In fact, appearing confident and assertive, as many white cane users do, reduces vulnerability compared to struggling without a cane. Learning to use a cane, the path to proficiency. Learning to use a cane requires practice and the correct technique, which an O&M specialist will teach you. The correct method involves 1. Holding the cane centered in front of your body. 2. Moving the cane with wrist and finger movements in an arc wider than your body. Synchronizing the cane's movement with your walking rhythm, ensuring the cane tip is always on the opposite side of your forward foot. You will master the cane's use through consistent practice with either a constant contact or touch technique. The 4 stages of cane learning. An O&M specialist guides you through these stages. 1. Beginning. You are just learning the motions and need reminders to use the correct technique. 2. Concentration. You can use the cane properly, but only with focused attention. 3. Automatic. The cane becomes a natural extension of you, moving correctly even when you are distracted. 4. Proficiency. You consistently use the cane correctly in all situations, ensuring your safety and awareness of your environment. With practice and professional guidance, you will achieve proficiency and confidently navigate your surroundings. The white cane, your essential tool for fall prevention and mobility safety. Fear of falling is a major concern for many older adults and people with low vision. Understandably, individuals feel anxious about tripping, which sadly often leads them to stay home. A white cane is an invaluable tool that restores freedom and independence for the completely blind and those with some remaining vision. If you have some sight but don't always trust your vision, the cane helps detect obstacles and elevation changes and alerts others that you don't see well. O and M specialists, orientation and mobility, assist you in selecting the appropriate mobility aid and provide specialized training to enable safe, efficient, and confident travel. Real-world confidence with a white cane. Discover how some individuals embraced using a cane, increasing their confidence and independence. Detecting obstacles and elevation changes, from Mrs. Morimoto. Mrs. Morimoto, a woman in her 60s with tunnel vision, struggled with a backache because she constantly bent over to scan the ground. She thought a white cane was only for total blindness. Her O and M specialist taught her to trust the cane to detect obstacles and drop-offs in her path. Now she walks upright with her head held high, enjoying the scenery instead of staring down, and she is much safer. Verification tool for contrast lost, Mr. Alvarez. Mr. Alvarez is a 73-year-old with macular degeneration. Once twisted his ankle after missing a curb, making him anxious about going out on cloudy days. Because macular degeneration often causes loss of contrast sensitivity, he struggles to see edges in dim light. The O and M specialist taught him to scan ahead, then use his cane to verify what he suspects may be there, checking the depth of a curb, a patch of shadow, or a possible hole. This valuable tool gives him the freedom to enjoy his favorite activities without fear. Identification and communication. Mrs. Gould. Mrs. Gould, a 92-year-old with diabetic retinopathy, became uncomfortable in crowds because she often bumped into people. Her O and M specialist introduced her to a thin, lightweight, foldable white cane primarily used for identification. While she occasionally sweeps it for obstacles, she mostly relies on it to communicate with others. People are now more likely to get out of her way, and when she does bump someone, they quickly apologize. The cane reminds her friends to identify themselves and helps her feel relaxed and confident on her outings. So, consider a white cane. Don't stop going out because you worry about falling. The long white cane is a vital tool for ensuring safety and independence. Discover how a white cane can positively impact your life. This has been Dondi with Valley Eye Radio. I hope you enjoyed this article. I found it very interesting. As the friend of someone who has low vision, I appreciate that he feels uncomfortable using a cane, and I'm going to bring this article to him and his wife, so that they can brush up on using a white cane. I think it's a great idea. Anyway, have a wonderful rest of your day. I'll say so long for now, and I'll be back another day. Bye-bye. Hello there. This is Dondi with Valley Eye Radio. I will be reading an article that comes from the APH Connect Center. This article and others like it can be found on their website. Orientation and mobility. Navigating your environment with confidence. Orientation is knowing where one is in space and how to safely get from point A to point B. Independently orienting when one is blind or has low vision can present a variety of challenges. Orientation and mobility, known as O and M skills, which help individuals navigate their environments using non-visual information, can empower children and adults who are blind, visually impaired, or experiencing vision loss to remain independently both indoors and outdoors. This guide explores key orientation strategies and practical solutions for common travel difficulties, helping you develop skills to navigate your surroundings easily and confidently. Common orientation and mobility challenges. As someone who is blind or has low vision, you may experience any of the following travel challenges: bumping into furniture, such as the corner of a coffee table, tripping on unseen obstacles or steps, feeling unsafe when crossing streets, becoming lost or disoriented, either inside your home or in the community, dropping an object and not easily finding it. 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For most of your life, you likely relied on vision for most, if not all, of your travel. After losing your sight or having it reduced, you may wonder how to perform basic tasks like locating the doorway to your bedroom, avoiding obstacles like a coffee table indoors or trash cans on the sidewalk outside, detecting a curb or step to prevent tripping, navigating to a store or public building. While these tasks may seem daunting, they can still be done safely using non-visual information, such as hearing, touch, smell, and kinesthetic awareness, known as the sense of your body's movement and position. Below, we'll explain how each of your senses can assist you with travel. Using your hearing. Sounds provide important clues about your surroundings. You can use auditory information to navigate both indoor and outdoor spaces, such as the hum of a refrigerator in the kitchen, traffic sounds outside your home, pedestrians passing by on the sidewalk. O&M instruction can help you use sounds like your refrigerator's hum or street traffic as landmarks for orientation. Gauge the distance and direction of sounds to help determine your location. Utilize pedestrian and traffic sounds to determine the width of a street, the location of traffic signals, and when it's safe to cross. Echolocation is another valuable tool some choose to develop. You can gain information about your environment by interpreting sounds that bounce off objects in your environment, such as walls or trees. To experience this, try closing your eyes and make a sound as you approach a wall. You'll notice how the sound changes. Use your sense of touch. Your sense of touch also provides critical information. Indoors, you may notice different textures underfoot, such as carpet, tile, or linoleum. Outdoors, you might encounter grass, asphalt, or concrete. 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Use temperature changes, like the warmth of the sun to gauge direction. 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For example, you may smell cleaning supplies or deodorizers in a bathroom, pizza in a restaurant, sawdust or leather in a workshop. Your O&M specialist can show you how to use these distinctive smells to recognize rooms, buildings, and businesses. 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Kinesthesia refers to awareness of your body's movement and position, such as bending to reach a door handle or walking in a straight line. This sense can help you with tasks like judging how far you've walked without counting steps, detecting changes in your walking path, such as the slope of a driveway, sensing curbs or stairs by the movement of your cane or guide. By paying attention to your body's movements, you can better orient yourself and navigate different spaces safely. Visualization, creating mental pictures. Even without full vision, you can use visualization to create mental maps of your surroundings. For example, you likely have a mental picture of your home's layout, rooms, doors, furniture, and obstacles. Visualization helps reinforce this mental map and can also assist in recalling details about new environments or people, such as height, skin texture, or clothing. Developing a landmark system. By combining visualization with sensory input, you can use environmental landmarks to create a mental map of your space. Examples include contrasting textures like carpet to tile to differentiate rooms, birdsong or the rustling of leaves signaling an open window or patio door, household scents indicating a specific room or area like the kitchen or laundry room. Searching for dropped objects. You can also use your orientation skills to help you locate something you've dropped. Some useful rules can help you locate dropped objects more easily. Remember to protect your upper body, particularly your face and head, as you search. Also, check with your doctor if you have a medical or eye condition preventing you from bending over, squatting, or kneeling. These search techniques can be used whether you've dropped something on the floor or a work surface, such as a desk, table, or counter. Number one, listen for the sounds the object makes when it falls to help you determine its general location. If the object falls on a soft surface, such as carpeting, it may not make a loud noise, but it will likely remain close to where it fell. Objects that fall on harder surfaces, such as tile or wood, will make a louder sound, but are also more likely to bounce or roll away from the point of impact. Number two, if you can determine the general location of the object, plant your foot with the toe pointing in that direction. Number three, when searching for a dropped object, follow a system. Begin searching close to your body and then move outward. Search with your hands, not only your fingertips, in overlapping semicircles, for example, or overlapping rows from side to side. Don't forget to check between and around your feet. Number four, try to search with one hand at a time, using the other to protect and stabilize your body. Instead of using your hands, stand in one place and search with your feet, or use a yardstick, broom handle, closed umbrella, or a cane to search the area systematically. Use a broom to sweep the area and check the pile that you have collected. You can also use a broom if you have balance problems, difficulty bending over, or fear of falling. Number seven, you can also sit in a chair and use your hands or feet to search. Number eight, always remember to protect your head and face as you search. Number nine, use your visual memory in combination with these search techniques to receive maximum feedback from your surroundings. Orienting outdoors. Navigating outdoor spaces comes with unique challenges. You may still rely on visual information, even when your eyes provide unreliable data. O&M instruction helps you shift your reliance to non-visual cues, which are often more accurate. For instance, when walking with a guide, your eyes may tell you the ground is flat, but you'll notice your guide's movement down a step indicating a curb. Similarly, if you're approaching a corner and your eyes suggest the sidewalk turns, you can trust the sound of moving traffic to signal that you haven't yet reached the stop sign. Through O&M instruction, you will learn to trust non-visual information and develop confidence in using strategies like the following: paying attention to auditory landmarks such as traffic or pedestrians, practicing with a blindfold to heighten your awareness of sounds, textures, and other sensory input, covering part of your eyeglasses to minimize visual input, allowing you to focus on information from your cane or guide. For more tips on outdoor navigation, read Traveling Outdoors with Vision Impairment. Become your own orientation and mobility instructor. While professional O and M instruction is available, there may be times when resources are limited. You can enhance your mobility skills by the following: practicing in safe environments like malls or parks, building confidence by gradually increasing the complexity of your practice areas, asking for help from volunteers, local organizations, or community groups to walk routes with you, using technology such as GPS apps for navigation, focusing on the fundamentals like cane techniques, cardinal directions, and sensory cues. Mastering O and M, orientation and mobility skills, is an empowering journey for children who are blind or low vision, and adults with vision loss, by learning to use non-visual information such as sounds, textures, and body awareness, you can continue to travel confidently in both familiar and unfamiliar environments. With the guidance of an O and M instructor and the strategies outlined, you'll be equipped to navigate your world with independence and ease. Remember, progress takes time. Be patient with yourself as you build your skills and celebrate every success along the way. This has been Dondi with Valley Eye Radio with this important information. I will say so long for now. Have a wonderful rest of your day, and I'll be back again probably pretty soon. Bye-bye.
4: The following program is produced exclusively for people who are blind or print disabled by the Audible Local Ledger in Mashpee, Massachusetts. Greetings from the Audible Local Ledger and welcome to the Ledger Actors Workshop, production of The Adventure of the Murdered Ship by Ellery Queen. A little bit about Ellery Queen. The Adventures of Ellery Queen was a radio detective program in the U.S. Several iterations of the program appeared on different networks, the first on CBS, June 18th of 1939, and the last on ABC, May 27th of 1948. Listeners were encouraged to follow the clues, draw their own conclusions, and match wits with the detective himself. Jim Harmon described the situation in his book, The Great Radio Heroes. Ellery Queen's show was the detective program that gave you, the listener, a chance to join in on the fun and games. You were given all the clues and you could solve the mystery if you happened to be a deductive genius on the level of Ellery Queen. Can you solve the question of what those clues mean? We'll see. We'll take a quick break after all three clues are revealed. So now lean in, listen up, and enjoy the Ledger Actors Workshop version of The Adventure of the Murdered Ship by Ellery Queen. This is how we lay down the law. Our play begins in the private office of a high official in Washington. Ellery Queen and his father, Inspector Queen, are ushered into the official's office. Both men seem puzzled, anxious, and apprehensive.
5: Sit down, gentlemen. Mr. Queen, I suppose you're wondering why I asked you to come.
6: Yes, sir. An urgent summons from such a distinguished...

0: This broadcast service is provided by Valley iRadio. The material being read is the copyright property of the publications being read. Access to this program is solely for persons who cannot read the original printed version due to a visual impairment or other disability. By continuing to listen, you confirm that you have such a condition.
1: Even stricter than usual, Mr. Queen. Only 6 people knew it, and their integrity cannot possibly be questioned. Yet, the nest of enemy subs was lying in wait.
2: Mightn't they have been there by pure accident, sir?
1: No, Inspector. In the naval action which followed the attack, one of the enemy subs was captured by our forces. The enemy commander has been thoroughly interrogated, his effects examined. There's no doubt that those subs had positive information.
3: But if total secrecy was maintained, sir, how did the enemy get its information?
1: That, Mr. Queen, is why you're in Washington today. In the first place, the investigative agencies of the government are short-handed. We can use all the expert help we can get.
2: And I suppose my son's reputation for solving tough problems qualifies him, huh, sir?
1: Very much so, Inspector. But there's still another reason I called you, Mr. Queen.
3: What's that, sir?
1: You're involved.
3: I beg your pardon, sir?
2: My son's involved in the sinking of one of our ships by the enemy? I don't get it, sir.
1: Neither do we, Inspector. We haven't had time to work on it. The clue reached Washington only this morning. This scrap of paper, Mr. Queen, was found on the captured enemy sub-commander.
3: Well, thank you, sir. But this is fantastic.
2: For Pete's sake, son, what's on that paper?
3: Just 2 words, Dad. Or rather, a word and an initial. Ellery Q.
2: Ellery Q? But how in time did your name get on that memo in the possession of an enemy sub-commander, son?
3: I'd certainly like to find out.
1: I take it, then, Mr. Queen, you'd welcome the opportunity to investigate this case?
3: Try me, sir.
1: Very well. Effective immediately. Consider yourself a special investigator for the United States government.
3: Thank you, sir. To whom am I to report?
1: You're accountable directly to me, Inspector. It's been a pleasure. Mr. Queen, good luck.
3: Thank you, sir. I'll find out how those enemy subs knew about that ship if I never solve another case in my life.
4: The scene moves to the Queen apartment in New York the next day. In the apartment are Ellery Queen and his secretary, Nikki Porter. They've been talking about Ellery's new commission to solve the mystery of the torpedoed U.S. warship.
5: Do you suppose the inspector and Sergeant Feely will get a leave of absence from the police department, Ellery?
6: I deputized them as assistant special investigators, haven't I, Nikki? They won't have any trouble. But where are they, blast it? I can't do a thing until I get those lists.
5: What lists?
6: Dad, Veely, did you get it?
2: Here it is, son.
7: Just came by special courier from the War Department, Ellery.
5: A lot of papers. Don't tell me we have to go through a batch of stuffy reports.
7: They ain't stuffy reports, Miss Porter.
5: And what are they?
2: A list of the names and home addresses of the survivors, the missing and the dead of the torpedoed American ship.
6: All right, Dad. Now we can get to work. We've got to question the families of every man on this list.
2: Yes, son.
7: But, Maestro, there are thousands of names here. They stretch all the way from Maine and Florida to Oregon and California.
6: There's no other way, Sergeant. Nikki.
5: Yes, Ellery?
6: Your job is to take these lists and arrange them by states and cities. Dad, you and Veely work out a practical traveling schedule for the 4 of us. We'll cover the entire country, working west.
5: But Ellery, what do you expect to find by questioning the families of the victims?
6: Clues, Nikki. Clues that will tell us how the enemy knew about our warship and where to lie in wait for it. Somewhere in these names and addresses are our suspects and the solution.
7: And maybe the answer to that Ellery Q on that piece of access paper. That one gets me.
6: Never mind that now, Sergeant. Let's get to work.
4: The scene moves to Mrs. Brown's house in Richmond, Virginia. Some weeks later, the Queens, Nikki, and Sergeant Veely are walking up the path of a shabby little frame house

0: Nikki is consulting a list.
1: Mrs. Mary Jane Brown. It's this house, all right.
2: Mrs. Brown, widow, one son, Richmond, Virginia.
3: We sure are covering territory. How many visits does this make?
1: 541, Sergeant.
3: And we're still on the eastern seaboard.
4: I hope we have some luck with this Mrs. Brown, Hillary. I can't see that we're getting anywhere at all. Not a clue so far.
2: I told you it'd be a big job, Dad. Well, Sergeant, rouse Mrs. Brown. Mother of Harry Brown, Seaman, 3rd Class, U.S. Navy. Mrs. Brown.
5: Miss Brown.
2: Mrs. Brown, we're special investigators from Washington.
5: Government people, come on in. Ain't nothing wrong with my son, Harry.
1: No, Mrs. Brown, your son's getting along fine in the hospital.
5: Oh, thank goodness, gave me a start. My parlor's a little messy, won't you all sit?
2: Your son, Harry, was wounded in a recent naval engagement, Mrs. Brown. Was quite a hero.
5: I know, sir. He's a real American.
4: So we're just here to talk to a hero's mother.
5: Well, Harry's a wonderful boy, sir. Enlisted right off in the war. Proud? Why, sir, he thinks being an American sailor is the finest thing there is.
3: Ain't nothing finer, Mrs. Brown.
5: Why, my Harry's so proud of the Manila Bay. Well, that's his ship. He says it's the best ship in the Navy.
4: That's what the boys all say, Mrs. Brown.
5: Oh, well, sir, it's a fact. I got into an argument with Mr. Williams a couple of weeks before Christmas.
2: Who is Mr. Williams, Mrs. Brown?
5: Yankee storekeeper. Keeps a grocery and meat market half mile into town. He's got a boy in the Navy, too. And he says his son's ship, the Buffalo, is the finest in the Navy. Is that so? I says, my Harry's ship, the Manila Bay, is. Almost came to throwing things. There was a crowd around the counter laughing their heads off. That old fool Williams was so mad. Oh, well, then we sort of patched it up, and Mr. Williams gave me a specially fine mess of chitlins to show there was no hard feelings.
1: Mrs. Brown, did you ever hear your son Harry mention the name Ellery Queen or Ellery Q?
5: Beg pardon, ma'am? I don't think so.
2: We needn't take up any more of Mrs. Brown's time, Nikki.
1: But Ellery...
2: Mrs. Brown. Dad? Sergeant?
5: Oh, but sir, I could tell y'all lots more about my Harry.
2: I'm sure you could, Mrs. Brown.
5: Oh, tell Harry his mom's praying he'll get better quick, sir.
4: I don't blame you for cutting that one short, son.
3: Another washout.
1: Hasn't heard of Ellery Queen? We'll never solve the mystery of Ellery Q.
2: Nevertheless, folks, Mrs. Brown has given us our first clue in 541 visits. Nikki, you took notes?
1: Well, yes, Ellery, of everything she said,
3: but
1: I don't...
3: What clue, Maestro?
2: Didn't you spot it, Sergeant? It's not an important clue. It doesn't tell us much, but it encourages me to keep going. We're on the right track. Dad, who's next on our list?
4: Somebody in Lexington, Kentucky. Clue number one, huh? Too much for me.
2: Let's hurry or I'll miss our train connection. Who knows? We may find clue number two in the state of Kentucky.
0: The scene moves to Reverend Jones's vestry in Minneapolis 2 weeks later. The Queen group is sitting tiredly waiting.
4: Nikki, how do we stand now?
1: No luck in Kentucky, Inspector. Or in Ohio, or in Indiana, Illinois, Wisconsin. Number of states covered, 20. People visited, way over 1,000. So, we find ourselves in Minneapolis, Minnesota, about to question the father of Lieutenant Thomas L. Jones, U.S. Army. Deceased.
4: Not even killed in action, drowned on that ship, the sub sank.
3: If you ask me, it's hopeless. 1,265 visits and one clue. In Richmond, Virginia, he says. Here's the Reverend.
6: Mr. Queen, forgive me for having kept you waiting. My duty's in the church.
2: It's quite all right, Reverend Jones. You know why we're here.
6: My sexton's told me. Won't you all sit down? yes, it's about my son and how he died in the service of his country.
3: Drowned without a rat's chance.
4: I'm a father myself, Reverend.
1: We know how you feel.
6: Thank you. We were very close, Tom and I. He was so full of life. I'm afraid sometimes my parish thought Tommy was a bit too full of life. Oh, God bless him.
2: He wrote to you frequently, Reverend?
6: Oh, yes, Mr. Queen, every day. My wife is bedridden, you know. Tom knew how anxious his mother was about his daily welfare and how much his letters meant to us. As a matter of fact, I happened to keep the very last letter he ever wrote to us, dated Christmas Eve. If you wouldn't be bored...
2: Well, I assure you, Reverend, we're very much interested in Lieutenant Jones's last letter to his parents.
6: Oh, well, that's very kind of you, Mr. Queen. For example, here, listen to this. It's part of the letter I've repeated to many friends and parishioners. You're sure I'm not boring you?
2: Quite sure, Reverend Jones.
6: You will especially appreciate this, Dad. Just today, one of the boys brought out an autograph photo of Dorothy L'Amour, and Shavetail Billy Green said he'd swiped it from him and the other contestant, one of my special buddies in the company, Frank Winters. Frank said that H-E double hockey sticks he had, and they almost had a brawl about it. So finally I said, well, you both claim it. Why not put it up to old Grouchy? That's our CO. And they said, okay. And I had a hard time keeping a straight face because our CO is full of surprises. Well, old Grouch heard the case, and without batting an eye, he says, gentlemen, he says, you each claim possession of the autographed photo of this comely and estimable young woman, he says. And since there are no other facts, I'll decide the case with absolute justice to wit. I'll tear the photo in half like this. And he rips poor L'Amour right down the middle and give each of you one half. Now scram, the CO snarls. And start thinking about the war, or you'll find yourselves with a couple of desk jobs while the rest of us are having fun. Oh, you should have seen Frank's and Billy's faces. Dad.
2: Dad, Vili, Nikki, let's go.
6: Oh, no, but really, I'm sorry. It just all came back. If you'll give me just a moment, please.
2: Thank you, Reverend Jones. We shan't intrude any further.
1: That was such a sad letter. Ellery, you didn't even give me a chance to ask about the Ellery Q. You never do.
2: Never mind Ellery Q now, Nikki. Dad, we're in luck.
4: What luck?
3: Yeah, so we meet Reverend Jones in Minneapolis, so he read us Lieutenant Jones' last letter. So what have we got? The usual nothing.
2: On the contrary, Sergeant, we've got clue number two.
4: Now wait a minute, son. You mean to say that somehow the enemy got a hold of that boy's yarn to his father about Dorothy L'Amour's photograph?
2: I mean just that.
3: But suppose they did, Maestro. So what?
2: Never mind now, Sergeant. Dad, we're really beginning to get somewhere. Nikki, who's next on our list?
1: Somebody in Laramie, Wyoming.
4: Westward ho!
0: The scene moves to an airplane factory near Los Angeles. The queens are ushered into the executive office of the factory. They all look tired and discouraged.
7: Yeah, just wait in this office, Mr. Queen. I'll get her off the assembly line.
3: So, how do we stand, Miss Porter?
1: We're scraping the bottom of the barrel, Sergeant.
3: East, South, Middle West, Far West, Oregon, Washington, now Los Angeles, California. And what do we got? Sore pups.
4: And two clues. I don't understand.
1: Are you sure you weren't dreaming of clues in Richmond and Minneapolis, Ellery?
2: No, Nikki. They were clear as crystal. But there must be another clue somewhere. Perhaps more than one.
4: Who's this we're investigating in this airplane factory?
1: A Mrs. Richard K. Smith of Los Angeles. She works here. Why, she's no older than I am. And in overalls.
5: Who's Mr. Queen?
2: I am Mrs. Smith.
5: Yeah, I know. The foreman told me. I don't know what I can tell you. My husband's dead. Died on a ship. So I got myself this job helping to make planes.
2: That's courageous of you, Mrs. Smith.
5: Courageous? Hooey. I wish they'd let me shoot a machine gun. Make it snappy, please. Every minute I'm away from my bench means I'm holding up a plane.
4: Your husband was Private Richard K. Smith?
5: Yeah, a draftee. We met while he was in camp near San Francisco. And, well, we fell for each other and... Oh, why do I have to go over all this? I want to get back to my work.
2: I assure you, it's necessary, Mrs. Smith.
1: I know how you feel, Mrs. Smith.
5: Yeah? Dick didn't get leaves more than once in a blue moon, and I couldn't afford to make the trip up to Frisco to visit him. It was tough. And then, all of a sudden, Dick shows up in L.A., December 24th. Unexpected one-day leave, he says. Well, I bawled like a fool. Dick said there was a rumor in camp that they were shoving off, and that's why the boys got leave.
1: Do you want my handkerchief, Mrs. Smith?
5: Thanks. I have a feeling in my bones I'd never see my Dick again. So I said, Dick, let's get married. Now, right away. He kissed me, but he said we ain't got no time. He's supposed to report back to camp in Frisco, and he just had to make it.
4: But you did manage it, didn't you, Mrs. Smith?
3: You must have, since you're a missus.
5: Yeah, it was like a miracle. The last minute, Dick gets a phone call from some officer in his camp saying he was not to report back to camp, but somewhere else.
2: Just where was he to report, Mrs. Smith?
5: Oh, I don't know. All I know is the switching plan gave my Dick 7 hours extra leave. So we got a lot of my friends together and told them all about it, and we got married, and then Dick went away, and I never even got a letter from him.
2: We're terribly sorry, Mrs. Smith.
5: Oh, what am I crying for? I got a date with a bomber, and I hope it gets this dirty rat that got my husband. Oh, I gotta get back.
1: I don't like this job, Ellery. I would like to go home.
4: We can't go home, Nikki. Not till we finish with the list of survivors and casualties from that torpedoed ship.
3: Who's next, Inspector?
2: Never mind that list. We're through with it.
1: Through with it?
2: Yes. We've just found the third and most important clue. We don't need it anymore.
4: Don't need anymore? But Ellery, that means...
2: Yes, Dad. Now I know how the enemy found out when and where to ambush that American ship.
1: But how about the Ellery Q, Ellery? That scrap of paper with your name on it that was found on the enemy commander.
4: You know what that means too, son.
2: Oh, I knew the answer to that, Dad, a long time ago. Let's go back to Washington and report a successful solution.
0: And so Ellery Queen now knows the answer to the mystery of the murdered ship. Do you? You should be able to answer the three questions correctly. Number one, what were the three clues that Ellery spotted? Number two, what did they mean to the enemy? And number three, what did Ellery Q mean? And now, the solution. The scene moves to the Washington official's office 2 days later. With the official are Ellery and Inspector Queen, Nikki, and Sergeant Veely.
8: So you also solved the mystery of that Ellery Q on the enemy subcommander's scrap of paper, Mr. Queen?
2: It wasn't my name. It isn't a name at all. The appearance was a coincidence. It's a code. Let's take the Q part first. Which letter of the alphabet is Q?
1: The 17th letter, Ellery.
2: Remember that. Now, one of our facts was that the ship was torpedoed at 5 p.m. In one international system of figuring time, a.m. and p.m. are not used. The hours are numbered from 1 to 24. And by this system, the letter Q in the code phrase Ellery Q would stand for the 17th hour. What is the 17th hour in terms of AM and PM?
4: 5 PM, the time of the torpedoing.
2: So we know Q is the time instruction given to the commander of the enemy submarine.
1: But what does the Ellery stand for?
2: Obviously, Nikki, for a word which, when grouped with Q, or 5 PM, gives a clear message. Think of it as a group of letters. E, L, L, E, R, Y. Now, note that the first and fourth letters are the same, and the second and third. Can you think of another word with similar construction?
3: Who, me, Maestro?
2: Well, Sergeant, what happened at 5 p.m.? There was an attack on the ship. Attack. A-T-T-A-C-K.
4: Ellery, the code word for attack.
2: Yes, Dad. Ellery Q, simply meant to the subcommander, attack at 5 p.m., which, combined with his other information, gave him all he had to know.
8: Exactly what the FBI figured out, Mr. Queen, the day after you took this assignment. But how did the enemy know about the ship? That it was sailing? When? From where? And all about it?
2: I found three clues, sir, that told me the whole tragic story. Dad, what did Mrs. Brown of Richmond, Virginia, tell us?
4: Why, Mrs. Brown said her son claimed his ship, the Manila Bay, was the finest in the Navy.
2: Clue number one, the name of the ship, the Manila Bay. Ships in the United States are named by a system. One type of American warship is named after famous American battles. Manila Bay was a famous American battle of the Spanish-American War. What type of ship is named after famous battles?
3: Aircraft carriers.
2: An enemy agent overheard Mrs. Brown's thoughtless remark that morning, 2 weeks before Christmas, in a crowded store, when the enemy's intelligence headquarters in the United States fitted the Manila Bay into its other information. It was able to say, an aircraft carrier never sails alone. It is always accompanied by fighting craft to protect it. Therefore, a large naval force is involved.
1: But Ellery, I still don't see us.
2: Ah, but what little bit of information did Reverend Jones of Minneapolis unconsciously reveal?
3: That joke about the argument in camp over Dorothy Lamour's photo and how their CO settled it.
2: That yarn came from Lieutenant Jones's last letter, written, therefore, just before he was shipped out of camp. Reverend Jones's son knew he might never come back. So on the eve of departure, he tried to give his father an important piece of information by inventing a bit of apparently innocent camp gossip. Can we figure out what Tom was trying to say? Oh, yes. Consider that the letter was written to a minister of the gospel on Christmas Eve. Consider that it was the story of two people claiming the same cherished object and a wise arbiter who said, "Cut it in half."
4: Tom was writing a parallel to the Bible story on the wise king who ordered an infant cut in half when two women claimed it.
2: And who was that wise king? King Solomon.
1: The Solomon Islands.
3: Tom was trying to tell his father he was being shipped off to the Solomons.
2: Precisely. Reverend Jones thoughtlessly repeated it to his friends and parishioners.
8: And eventually it reached a spy's ears or some Axis sympathizer and was sent along to enemy HQ to be added to the other bits of information about the Manila Bay and its accompanying naval force. And the third clue, Mr. Queen?
2: Nikki, what did Mrs. Smith say?
1: Well, that there was a rumor Dick Smith's outfit was going overseas. The day before Christmas, when he was on unexpected leave, at the last minute he got an extra 7 hours leave.
2: Or put it this way, Private Dick Smith, on unexpected leave in Los Angeles, was supposed to return to his camp near San Francisco. This trip normally takes 10 hours, but because Smith was notified at the last minute to report to a different place, he found himself with 7 hours extra leave. In other words, his outfit had suddenly been moved from a place 10 hours travel from Los Angeles to a place only 3 hours travel from Los Angeles. What important troop embarkation point is 3 hours travel from Los Angeles?
4: San Diego.
1: And everybody at the Smiths' last-minute wedding was told about it by Mrs. Smith.
2: Yes, sir. And when the enemy put all the bits and pieces together, along with other information that clearly tied them into a single operation, they knew. First, that a large naval force of fighting ships was involved. Second, this naval force was bound for the Solomons. And not only that, but troops were involved, because Tom Jones was an army officer and Private Smith was a draftee. But this meant the fighting ships were convoying troop transports. And to warrant such a large naval escort, it must involve a great number of transports. So it was an important troop movement. Third, the convoy was sailing from San Diego, California. When? Lieutenant Jones rode on Christmas Eve. Private Smith got his unexpected leave the same day, December 24th. So the time of the sailing was the next day, Christmas Day. The enemy relayed to its subs operating in the South Pacific these facts, and they merely lay in wait along the easily estimated route until the convoy appeared. A simple nautical calculation. There it is, sir. The whole picture, from three little bits of loose talk.
0: We hope you've enjoyed tonight's production of The Adventure of the Murdered Ship by Ellery Queen, presented by the Audible Local Ledger's Ledger Actors Workshop. In tonight's production, Ellery Queen was played by Mark Cregan. Nikki Porter was played by Jennifer Love. Inspector Queen was played by Grant Baxter. Sergeant Veely was played by Heather Pettipas. High Official was played by Greg Daly. Mrs. Brown and Mrs. Smith was played by Karen Hayes. And Rev Jones was played by Rick Mason. Your announcer, director, and producer was Eric Joseph. And that, dear listeners, is what we call laying down the law.
9: 10, 9, 8, 7, 6, 5, 4.
0: From the far horizons of the unknown comes a transcribed tale of new dimensions in time and space. This is a story of the future. An adventure in which we lift off from the earth to the stars. The Ledger Actors Workshop brings you The Cave of Night by James E. Gunn.
10: You want a level, Charlie? Okay. Though yet of Hamlet, our dear brother's death, the memory be... Well, anyway, how's it? Okay?
11: Okay.
10: Okay. Check recording, will ya? I may go over a half hour. Make sure they've got another reel of tape ready, okay? All right. Look, Bill, I've just put the segments of tape together for the next week's show. I'm going to record my narrations, and we'll listen to it together tomorrow. I know this is unusual, but you're the producer, and I don't want you out on a limb that may be sawed off behind us. This week's show is liable to either win us every award from the Peabody to the Pulitzer Prize, or maybe put the network out of business. Okay, we start with the standard opening, Behind the World, etc., 40 seconds. This is Harry Anders, your editor. At 8 o'clock, after the sun is set and the sky is darkening, look up. There's a man up there where no man has ever been. He is lost in the cave of night. There's a man up there where no man has ever been. He is lost in the cave of night. We all know that phrase now, the cave of night. It was written by a poet disguised in the cynical hide of a newspaper rewrite man, but it stuck. It caught the world and held it like a butterfly pinned to a board. It started with an amateur radio operator in Davenport, Iowa. All right, Eddie, roll the tape. Roll the first tape in here. It's marked.
12: Am I too close?
11: That's right.
12: I was up in the attic. I usually have a talk with WG73. He's in Buenos Aires. We play chess. Well, there was some kind of interference, and then all of a sudden I heard this voice. I record most of my listening anyway, so I had the tape machine running. After I heard it, I called civil defense. That's what we're supposed to do.
10: Look, Bill, I haven't done the final editing on these tapes, so don't worry if they're a little rough. Down out of the night, flung from the darkness, came these words, the first of so many that electrified the world.
13: Notify Goddard Rock, New Mexico. There's no way to get back. No way to get back. I'm stuck up here. No way to get down.
10: What does it take to catch the pity of the world? A man wedged underground in Kentucky. A little girl in the bottom of a well. Somebody alive, waiting for rescue, with the days of his life numbered. Somebody somewhere, waiting for us to get him out. The story broke in this morning's papers. Orbiting 1,000 miles above our heads was a man, an officer of the United States Air Force, in a fuelless spaceship. We're recording at the desk of Mike Bayless, senior night editor of the Continental Press National Wire.
14: They always get a reaction like this. I remember the Floyd Collins story in the 20s. Fellow trapped in that cave in Kentucky, you remember?
10: Oh, sure.
14: Yeah, with the whole country hanging on to see if he could get out. And then there was that little girl stuck in the well, Kathy Fiscus.
10: Yeah.
14: Yeah, we pulled all those stories out, we put them on the wire for background. Well, this hit bigger. We got the first lead from an Air Force handout in New Mexico. They just said an experimental rocket failed to return to base. But by that time, the cat was out of the bag. Ham operators picked up those messages from Boston to Fairbanks, Alaska.
10: Mr. Bayless, you first used the phrase the Cave of Night, didn't you?
14: Yeah. Yeah, I guess so. I mean, you know, you gotta get a little purple on a thing like this. People eat it up. You can't spread it on too thick. Anyway, I was lost in a cave once when I was a kid in upstate New York. I waited around for a couple of hours in the dark till they came for me. It kind of reminded me of that.
10: It reminded the world of terrors at night, of struggling awake through nightmares. The fears of loneliness, darkness, falling, suffocation, thirst. It reminded me of Rev McMillan. Perhaps I have an advantage over all the other reporters for newspapers and radio and television because I knew Rev McMillan. I knew him in college and in the Air Force. I knew that he was testing rocket-powered craft at Goddard, but I didn't know they were so close to space. No one knew. Till those messages of desperation crackled down through the atmosphere. I remembered Rev when I saw those headlines that morning. Straight black hair, Clark Gable ears, a reckless grin. He ate well, reveled in expert jazz and Mozart opera, and he talked incessantly. His southern speech was no drawl. There was too much to say. And now he was alone. And soon, all that might be extinguished. The men from the radio newsrooms rushed to Goddard Rocket Base, armed with miniature tape recorders.
15: Gentlemen,
16: hold it down, fellas.
15: I am Colonel Arthur J. Hannigan, information officer for Goddard Rocket Base, and I'm authorized to issue the following statement. First Lieutenant Reverdy L. McMillan, United States Air Force pilot, Experimental Rocket Division, took off from Goddard Base at 22:34 Rocky Mountain Time. His craft, the XR-37 Mark II, a hydrazine nitric three-stage rocket, I'm sorry, I can't describe it, boys, classified. Well, in order to maintain orbit, the motors were pulsed for 1 second every 15 seconds elapsed time. After 3 minutes, the exhaust was seen by ground spectroscope observation to flare for half a minute. His fuel supply is exhausted. The craft has reached sustaining orbital speed.
16: What does that mean, Colonel?
15: He's out of gas. He can't get down.
10: The first mobilization was of the scientific brains massed at Goddard. Few of them knew, Rev. Brains at a research project are usually carefully sorted out, then salted away from the distractions of the outside world. They designed, they invented, they calibrated and theorized. But they didn't know the short, stocky man with the lopsided grin who rode the fruit of their labor up and out and now circled the world of his birth with time ticking out. I covered the hearings in Washington for the network newsroom. I flew down from New York, and the stewardess came out every few minutes to tell the passengers the latest news. She called him Rev, although she never knew him, and once I thought I saw a tear. The hearing was before the subcommittee of the Senate Committee on Military Affairs, presiding Senator Alan J. Hagister of Kentucky.
11: All right, General Finch. You've made the technical situation fairly comprehensive, even to an old canebrake redneck hillbilly like myself.
17: I have tried to make the gravity of the situation apparent, sir.
11: It appears to me, General, that the sacred life of a human being created in the image of his maker is in danger. It's no light thing to be thrown away like some guinea pig. If that ship wasn't safe, if that poor man up there in the Cave of Night is to die, somebody is responsible. Isn't that right, General?
17: Sir, a manned rocket was sent up because of one simple fact. It takes a computer of tremendous versatility and capacity to operate a Harrison Munch reactor engine.
11: And I ask you, General, I'll put the question to you. Why was such a computer not designed?
17: It has been designed, sir. It was designed 500,000 years ago. There's only one mechanism competent to handle those controls, sir. And that is the human brain.
11: All right. I turn now to my second question, General. And I ask it not only for myself and my colleagues on this committee, but for 170 million Americans listening on the radio, watching on television, with that man up there living out his last days, why was it not possible to send a ship up after him? Why was there no second ship built?
17: For one reason, Senator. Money. The appropriation for rocket research fell short by 12% of the amount needed even to build one vessel. Well, frankly, gentlemen, the deficiency was made up by cutting corners and diverting funds from other projects.
11: That is not the point, General. There's a man out there who's gone to die.
17: With the limited funds you gave us, we have done what we set out to do. We've demonstrated that spaceflight is possible, that a space platform is feasible. If there's any inefficiency, if there's anyone to blame for what has happened, it lies at the door of those who lack the confidence and the courage and ability of their countrymen to fight free of Earth to their greatest glory. Senator, how did you vote on that?
10: This is Harry Anders in the gallery of the Washington National Cathedral. This is a special prayer service called by the Dean of the Cathedral for the safety of Lieutenant McMillan and for the success of the recently announced rescue plan. The church is filled. There's a sprinkling of high Navy, Army, and Air Force uniforms. I see General Finch in the second row, next to the Secretary of the Air Force and the newly appointed Undersecretary of Defense, Mr. Whinaker. Prominently displayed in the center aisle, below the ornate railing separating the pews from the altar, is the small model of McMillan's ship. One by one now, the congregation is filing past, dropping checks, bills. I saw one child drop in 12 pennies, one by one. All contributions are to be used to defray the cost of the rescue effort. The congregation is now kneeling to pray. A moment of silent prayer will follow for the safety and rescue of Lieutenant McMillan. $1 billion was raised in 1 week from voluntary contributions. another $1.5 billion was appropriated unanimously by Congress. The race began. Would the rescue party reach the ship in time? Of course, we didn't know then. And daily we listened to the voice of the man we hoped to buy back from death. Now, look, Bill, on these McMillan broadcast tapes, don't let some, you know, some ignorant engineering vice president holler because it's not broadcast quality. Believe me, I knew McMillan. There's more of that wild Texan in these tapes than in any hi-fi super frequency response studio recordings. Just listen. You'll see what I mean.
13: I've been staring out the portholes. I never tire of it. Through the window at my right, I see a black velvet curtain with a strong light behind it. There are pinpoint holes in the curtain, and the light shines through. Not winking the way stars do, but steady. There's no air up here, that's the reason. My oxygen is holding out better than I expected. By my figures, it should last 27 days more. I shouldn't use so much of it talking all the time, but it's hard to stop talking. I feel as if I was still in touch with the Earth, still one of you, even though I am way up here. Too bad the receiver's broken. But if it had to be one or the other, I'm glad it was the transmitter that came through all right. There's only one of me. There are billions of you to talk to. You can't see me now. You'll have to wait hours for the dawn. I'll have mine in a few minutes.
10: That's the way he talked. And as we listened to the lonely voice from the night, the engineers, the scientists, the construction men worked round the clock. General Finch presented the problem in the pool interview. I asked the questions for the combined networks that afternoon. Most of you heard the complete broadcast live as he briefed the world with the clipped, laconic delivery of a soldier.
18: There are two basic problems. We've recovered the first and second stages of the rocket. We've only to construct the third stage. The second problem is more difficult. The pilot. Lieutenant McMillan was the only man physically and psychologically qualified. We discovered that in our first program. His training and orientation took 18 months. We have now to duplicate this in 27 days.
19: Do you think it's possible, General?
18: I don't know. That's all, Mr. Anders. Stevenson, get me some coffee, will ya? Black and some kind of sandwich. No butter, no mayonnaise.
10: And then the voice from the cave asked a question and expected no answer.
13: Do you hear me down there? Sometimes I wonder. I wish there was some way I could be sure you were hearing me. Just that one thing might keep me from going crazy.
10: I was there the night we answered that question. I was there in a helicopter over Kansas City.
13: This is Harry Anders speaking to you from a helicopter over Kansas City. There are 15 seconds till midnight. The plan was developed by General precisely midnight, every light in the city will be out and then flashed on in 2 second intervals. This will be the exact moment that McMillan's ship is calculated to pass overhead. It's almost time now. 5, 4, 3, 2, 1. There they go. Off. On. Off. On. Off. On. I can see it. Thanks. Thanks. You're listening. I know that now. I'm not alone. I'll never forget. I'm waiting for you.
10: We're recording in the press gallery of the Goddard Rocket Base main construction hangar. The vast third stage component stands before us, men swarming up and down the gantry cranes. The Mark III is being built to carry 5 men instead of 1. The pilot selection has been kept top secret to avoid unnecessary strain on the men selected. The latest progress report gives a possible margin of 6 hours between the launching of the rescue ship and the estimated exhaustion supply of oxygen to Lieutenant McMillan. The shift is changing now. The expert construction workers recruited from across the country are the combined efforts of the Air Force Personnel Service, the Atomic Energy Commission, and the International United Electrical Workers and United Auto Workers of the AFL-CIO. The margin is 6 hours. 6 hours between life and death for Lieutenant Reverdy L. McMillan.
13: An hour ago, I saw the sun rise over Russia. Looks like any other land from here. The green where it should be green, farther north a sort of mud color, and then white where the snow is still deep. Up here, you wonder why we're all so different when the land is the same. You think, we're all the same children of the same mother planet. Who says we're different?
20: Can you hear me in the back?
21: A little too close.
20: How about this?
21: Yeah, fine.
19: That's better.
20: All right, gentlemen, I have exactly 5 minutes for the press conference. Therefore, I'm not going to answer any questions. Progress report is as follows. As a safety factor, we're constructing 2 complete 3-stage rockets and 6 additional 3rd-stage components. The telemetered reports from McMillan's ship have added important additional information, and the first of the rescue vessels should be ready to be launched at the estimated time, weather permitting. Now, don't ask a question. Within certain limitations of air turbulence, the rocket will be ready to lift off in time to save Lieutenant McMillan.
10: This is Harry Anders at Goddard Rocket Base. The Harrison Munch reactor engine for the first 3rd-stage rescue is being tested here at Goddard. You can hear the roaring of the gases in the test chamber behind me. The work has been stepped up as a new calculation based on the increased temperature reading from McMillan's ship indicates that the exhaustion time will be some 6 hours earlier than originally estimated. The margin of rescue will be in minutes. Anders, tape 323. We're in the press operation room of Goddard Field. The rescue rocket has been aloft 53 minutes plus. Its calculated time of arrival is 54 minutes. You will hear the voice of General Beauregard Finch on a direct pickup from the rescue vessel, which has been named, unofficially, the Lifesaver. Silent crowds have collected at the outer perimeter of the rocket base, as if by their presence they might help.
8: All right, gentlemen, here it comes.
22: Quiet!
0: The next voice you hear will be General Finch, aloft in the rescue ship. The voice quality may not be good. He's speaking over a throat mic in his pressure suit.
6: Mark 3 to base. This is Finch. Miller, secure that camera. Oh, we have just secured to the airlock of McMillan ship. I'm now entering the lock. The inner door is closed. I have closed the outer door. The inner door is cycling. Now it is open. Bring in those oxy bottles, will ya? Now the bulkhead of the control room is open.
7: Is he all right?
4: Come on, will you? What's happening?
6: Hey. Lieutenant McMillan is dead. He died heroically, waiting till all hope was gone, until every oxygen gauge stood at zero, and then, well, the airlock was open when we arrived. In accordance with his own wish, his body will be left here in its eternal orbit. I'm going to leave now. My feet will be the last to touch this deck. Lieutenant McMillan is in his control chair, staring out toward the stars. I'll leave the airlock doors open behind me. Let the airless, frigid arms of space protect and preserve for all eternity this man they would not let go.
10: Well, that's the show, Bill. Bill, you remember at the conference we hadn't made up my mind to pick anything up from the celebration last night after the news of the Mars landing? I said it was the right end for Rev McMillan's story. You said it was old stuff. Every kid knew the sequence. The ships built to rescue Rev, used to set up the satellite base, from the base to the moon and now to Mars. Well, I went out with a mini tape last night, and I've got the end of the story. Here it is. This is Harry Anders in Times Square. The neon rocket ship at the top of the Times building has just flashed into brilliant light. The signal that the landing signal has been received from the rocket, Rev McMillan III. Man has landed on Mars. And a holiday crowd here in Times Square is celebrating like a thousand New Years rolled into one. I'm being tossed and pushed and clapped on the back all at once. Let's see what the man on the street thinks about man on Mars. You, sir, I'm broadcasting.
4: No.
10: How do you feel about it, sir? How do you feel tonight about man's conquest of space, of the planets?
4: Leave me alone. I'm in a hurry.
10: Oh, just a few words for the...
4: Look, will you get your hands off me? Let go of me. I'm not interested.
10: Oh, wait a minute, sir. Wait a... Wait. Rev! Rev, come back here! Rev! You think I could listen to that voice over and over in a tape editing room and not know every vowel, every consonant? I'm telling you, Bill, I saw him. Rev McMillan. Well, the black hair was gray, and those Clark Gable ears were pinned back, but that's a simple operation. I've played that piece of tape over and over. It was Rev. I know it. He isn't up there. He's alive. We've got it, Bill. We've got it on our show. We'll break it. Rev McMillan is alive. I haven't written it yet, but we finish it off with this, with a question. Why did they announce he was dead? I'm in the tape editing room now. I've got the reel ready to record the answer.
19: Excuse me, Mr. Anders, I'm...
10: Hey, just a minute. I'm recording. You better see the page outside at the desk.
19: Mr. Anders, I'd like to talk to you for a moment, if I may. I have a letter of authorization.
10: Oh, just a minute. I'll be through in a minute. Look, Bill, I've got the answer now. Last night they landed on Mars, but that first ship, the one that circles up there now, there isn't anybody on it. There never was, except a 30 days recording and a transmitter, that's all. He was never up there. They didn't have the money for a manned rocket. They wanted a crash program, all out, so they sent a decoy up. And we all broke our hearts to rescue the man who wasn't there. Oh, he must be laughing. General Finch and the rest of them, the ones that knew. Well, I guess they had a problem. What to do with Rev? I wonder if he slipped away from whatever guards they have around him to see the celebration. He looked a little sad. I think sometimes he must wish he was really up there in the Cave of Night, seated in the icy control room, 1,075 miles above the Earth, staring out at the stars.
20: Mr. Anders, I must insist.
10: What? Oh, Bill. Looks as though I won't have to worry about editing this tape. My friends are from Washington.
20: I'd like to call your attention to the last paragraph.
10: What? Oh, no. It's very simple. You won't have to burn it. It's easy to destroy recording tape. I throw this switch. When the tape goes through the erasing head, it's, well, it's gone forever. Oh, too bad. Would have made one fine show. Okay. So long, Rev.

0: You've just heard The Cave of Night, presented by the Ledger Actors Workshop from the Audible Local Ledger. Tonight's performance starred Joe O'Connor as Harry Anders, the reporter, George Crine as General Finch and the federal agent, Greg Daly as the Air Force officer, the senator, and the ham operator, Stuart Davis as Rev McMillan, the astronaut and a reporter. This production was directed, produced, and sound designed by Eric Joseph, who also voiced the announcer and Mike Bayless. Join us next month for another exciting Ledger Actors Workshop performance. That, listeners, is how we lay down the law. Good evening, listeners, and welcome to the Ledger Actors Workshop production of Three Skeleton Key, a very famous suspenseful story that deals with both light and definite darkness. It's a short story by the French author Georges Gustave Tezeuse. The January 1937 edition of Esquire marked its first appearance in English. James Poe adapted the story for radio in a version that aired on Escape on November 15th of 1949. That 1949 broadcast featured William Conrad as Louis, Harry Bartell as Auguste, and Elliot Reed as Jean. Vincent Price is the actor most associated with the radio play, performing the role of Jean again in 1956 and 1958 for Suspense. Price said it was one of his favorite roles to play. And now, without further ado, we bring you our version of Three Skeleton Key.
1: Picture this place, a gray tapering cylinder, welded by iron rods and concrete to the key itself. A bare black rock, 150 feet long, maybe 40 wide. That's at low tide. At high tide, just the light, rising 110 feet straight up out of the ocean. And all about it, the churning water. Gray-green, scum-dappled, warm as soup, and swarming with gigantic, bat-like devilfish, great violet schools of Portuguese man-of-war, and yes, sharks, the big ones, the 15-footers. And as if this wasn't enough, there was a hot, dank, rotten-smelling wind that came at us day and night off the jungle swamps of the mainland, a wind that smelled like death. Set in the base of the light was a watertight bronze door, and in you went. And up. Yes, up and up and round, past the tanks of oil and coils of rope, cases of wicks, racks of lanterns, sacks of spuds and cartons and cans, and up and up and up, round and round. Over the light storeroom was the food storeroom, and over the food storeroom was the bunk room where the three of us slept, and over the bunk room was the living and cooking room. And over the living and cooking room was the light. She was a beauty, balanced like a ballerina on the glistening steel axle of her rotary mechanism. At night, you'd lie there on the stone deck of the gallery, with the light revolving smoothly and quietly over your head, easing her bright white eye 360 degrees around the horizon. You'd lie there watching to see that the feeders kept working.

0: This broadcast service is provided by Valley iRadio. The material being read is the copyright property of the publications being read. Access to this program is solely for persons who cannot read the original printed version due to a visual impairment or other disability. By continuing to listen, you confirm that you have such a condition.
1: Auguste, I quieted down, because Auguste was the talkingest man I'd ever met. The talkingest and the ugliest. He was hunchbacked, stood 4 feet high, had red hair and big blue eyes. It seems he'd been an actor in Paris.
2: Played in over 200 different productions, dear boy, at the Grand Guignol. But it was monstrous, horrible, the way we used to scare the audience. I was hated. Yes, yes, they used to throw things and hiss and bare their teeth at me. And finally it got too bad. I couldn't stand it any longer. I gave up the theater. My nerves, you understand. Yes, gave it up completely. I really did. Couldn't stand it any longer.
1: It all started one morning at 2:30. I was on watch, lying on the cool stone deck, pulling on my pipe, staring out at the blackness, the phosphorescent combers and the big yellow stars, when, out of the corner of my eye, I noticed something show up for a second. Something the light had touched far off. I waited for her to come around again, and when she did, there it was. A three-master, a big one, about a half mile off and coming down out of the north-northwest, coming straight for us. You must understand, our light was where it was for a very good reason. Dangerous submerged reefs surrounded us, and ships kept clear. But this one, this sailing vessel, was coming straight on. I went over to the gallery door and yelled down, Louise! Louise!
3: Huh? What is it?
1: The ship, headed for the reefs.
3: I'm coming right up.
1: I had the glasses out now. I couldn't read her name, but I could see her quite plainly. All sails set, the foam creaming away under her bow, her beautiful lines. A Dutch ship, I guessed her. But why didn't she turn? Every time it passed, our light hit her with the glare of day.
3: Ship? Where?
1: North-northwest. The light will touch her in a moment.
3: Ah. Well, can she see us?
1: Well, look at her. She just keeps coming on.
3: The squareheads.
2: What is it? What is it?
1: Watch. North-northwest.
2: Ah. I know. I know what it is.
3: What?
2: The Dutchman. The Flying Dutchman. Oh, we did a play about her once. Oh, what a performance. You ghastly carrion. Hag-ridden, curse-driven, must-honored...
3: Oh, shut up, will you? Hey, she's bluffing.
1: Yes.
3: It's a sloppy way to come about. She's derelict, that's it.
1: Derelict?
3: Abandoned. Crew left her for some reason or another. But instead of sinking, she's gone on. Running before every wind.
2: Well, she'll not run long, and not with these reefs to break her up.
3: A beautiful ship. Now, why would men leave a beautiful ship like that?
1: She didn't ram us, although we all expected it. But as we waited for the crash, she luffed again, caught some odd gust and went about. We watched her the rest of those black hours, heeling and rocking, pushed and pulled by every stray wind, every freak current. Watched her until the dawn came, till the sea turned from black to pearly gray. And on she came again, heading for us. We all had our glasses trained on her now.
3: Auguste, you can kill the light.
2: Right, Chief.
1: She doesn't look so good by daylight. Think she'll ground this time? I say, do you think she'll ground this time?
3: This is impossible. Absolutely impossible.
1: What?
3: Here. Take my glasses. They're better than yours.
1: All right. What is it you're... I had to focus, and then my breath froze in my throat. The decks were swarming with a dark brown carpet that looked like a gigantic fungus, but undulating. And on the masts and yards, the guys and all were hundreds. No thousands, no mil... I don't know, an inestimable number... of tremendous rats.
3: See them?
1: Yes, I see them.
3: Now we know why she's derelict.
1: Yes, now we know.
2: What are you two doing? Here, give me a look.
3: Yes.

0: him the glasses.
1: Take a good look, Chatterbox. Give you something to talk about.
2: She's still heading for us.
1: Yes.
2: If she's going to turn, she'd better turn soon.
1: Suppose she doesn't.
2: You mean suppose she piles up on the quay?
1: It's low tide.
2: Yes. Yes, it is.
1: Well, where's all the conversation, Auguste? Huh? Here, you want the glasses again? You want another look?
3: No, no!
2: She's still coming on.
3: Go away! Go away!
1: Turn, will you? Turn, I say! I pray you, turn!
2: Cracked up.
3: The rats! Look! On the water! Like a carpet!
2: They're swimming.
1: Sure they're swimming. Those are ship's rats.
2: But they're swimming for the rocks.
3: Well, the door below, it's open!
2: Eh? Well, come on. And down we went, racing down the stone stairs, taking them three and four at a time. Scared? You bet we were scared.
1: Auguste, you get the windows. Maybe they can climb. We don't know.
3: Right, Chief. But hurry, hurry!
1: Look! You see them?
2: No. Oh, yes, I do. Up at the other end of the rock.
1: Look at them.
2: Millions.
1: Ah, they smell us. Here they come. Look, close the door.
2: I can't. It's stuck.
1: Here, let me.
2: Made it.
1: Holy, that was close.
2: Oh, look, one got in. Look, there.
1: Well, get him. Oh,
2: watch it. Kick him.
1: What a brute!
2: He was as big as a tomcat. Bigger. And his eyes were wild and red. His teeth, long and sharp and yellow. He went for us. Starving. Ravenous. And we fought him. Fought that one rat all over the room. It was... Oh, believe me, I don't exaggerate. It was like fighting a panther.
1: I got him.
2: We'd better get aloft.
1: Yeah.
2: As we ran up this winding staircase, we passed the tiny windows of the various levels, and at every one was a thick, wriggling, screaming curtain of brown fur. I was ahead of Louis, and I dreaded each successive level. Suppose they had found a way in.
3: Oh, look at them! Oh, will you look at them?
1: It's a nightmare.
3: Will you look at them?
2: The air of the gallery was thick and fetid with the stink of them. The light was dim, brown, filtered through the crawling mass that swarmed over the glass, all about us. We couldn't see the sky. Nothing. Nothing but them. Their red eyes, their claws, their wriggling hairy snouts, and their teeth. The rats, they screamed and howled and threw themselves against the glass. They were starving. And we three... He stood, very quietly, oh, very, very quietly, in the center of the glass room, under our beautiful light, and we waited.
3: What do we do? What do we do, Chief?
1: Take it easy. Take it easy.
3: I can't.
2: It won't do any good to... It won't do any good to stand here and shake.
1: That's right.
3: Go away, you hear me? Go away this instant!
1: They won't go away. Not until...
3: Finish it, Chief. Not until... What?
1: Not until they've been fed.
2: You can take just so much horror, and then you get used to it. And they were interesting to watch, you know. They couldn't understand the glass. They could see us, and they could rush at us. But that thin, invisible barrier held them off, stopped them. From time to time, we caught a glimpse of the rocks below. More rats down there, swarming brown velvet in the bright tropical sunlight. And then the tide began to rise. If only it had drowned some of them.
4: The ship's rats don't drown.
3: Oh, no, sir. You can't drown one of them. They're all climbing up the tower.
1: This bunch around us is getting thicker.
2: Yeah. Say, what's the time?
3: Quarter of six.
1: You've got first watch, John.
2: Right.
1: Wake me at 10.
2: I will.
1: Come along, Auguste.
2: It was getting dark. One side of the room was lit a soft, filtered red. Sunset. Through the rats. Oh, very pretty. I set the wicks, checked my fuel, and then lit the lamp. It caught them, lit them in a gigantic, wriggling web of pale, hairless bellies, twitching red tails, bright eyes, and then I started the rotary motor. The lights drove them mad. As she swung slowly and smoothly about, she blinded them in the fierce, stabbing bar of light, moving continually about, ever turning, ever touching, ever moving around and around. And they, twitching and shuddering, eyes flaming when they were struck by the light, the bright light moving. And behind, on the dark side of the room, so close I dared not turn my back. But you can't help turning your back when you're in a room made of glass. On the dark side of the room, you couldn't see them, but only their eyes. Thousands of points of blank red light blinking and twinkling like the stars of hell. And when I came up into the gallery early the next morning, there stood Auguste, his back to me. He was bowing to the rats, waving his arms and making a speech.
3: My dear, dear audience, so I am going to play once again that magnificent role which made me the toast of the Paris Theater. Pray, Lack, the evil genius of the medieval underworld. Now, I am he who did guide the dark soul of Déruchère into the nether parts. Oh, don't be frightened, little children. I will not hurt you. Much.
2: He kept turning. I stood staring at him, horror-struck. But he didn't notice me. The man had gone mad. He kept turning, telling his stories to all the rats, leaving no one out. Auguste! Auguste!
3: Ah, another one! A latecomer! Oh, please, come take a seat on the aisle, dear patron.
2: Auguste, stop it! Stop it!
3: Ginger ale. The blood-stained monster was my partner in iniquity. Together we disemboweled over 400 little children, leaving their warm, blood-spattered teeth.
2: But he didn't stop. He went on, bowing and scraping to the rats, his big blue eyes rolling and winking, his wild red hair waving about him. I grabbed him by the arms and slapped his face. He looked at me like a child, and then his face screwed up. He looked as though he were about to cry. Go below. Go on.
3: Oh, very well, then. Later, my dear audience, later. Matinee today.
2: Sure, he was crazy, but I guess we all were. A few hours later, he came back up and caught Louis and me teasing the rats. Yes, it sounds horrible. It was fun. We would get right up against the glass and make faces at them. It drove them crazy. They would scratch away, trying to get at our eyes. Louis was even cuter about it. He'd pull a piece of bread out of his pocket and press it against the glass. The rats would scramble into a solid ball, biting each other, clustering like grapes. From time to time, a whole knot of them would slip and fall 110 feet to the surf below.
1: Look! Look at the sharks!
2: They're eating them!
1: But those sharks are our friends! Ah, here! Here! I'll get another bunch together. Here, my beauties! Ah, that's it! Pile up! Kill each other! There they go!
2: Auguste joined in, too. A very ingenious Auguste. He learned that if he spread-eagled himself against the glass, they'd bunch and bundle against his figure. Then he'd leap back.
3: Look! My portrait! In rats!
2: It went on all day. And then, I was lying in bed. It was about midnight. I was very tired, and I was just beginning to fall off to sleep when I became conscious of a new sound. Couldn't figure it at first. I got up, lit the lamp, and went to the window. Even as I looked out, I saw one of the panes begin to sag in. They had eaten the wood away.
0: Louis, come quick!
1: What is it?
0: They found a way in.
2: I held the glass with my hand, Now they were all going crazy, and assured of the success of this maneuver, were all nibbling away at the wood. Louis ran below, and then returned with a large sheet of tin. We spread it against the window and hammered it into place. Even as we did so, we felt the heavy body thudding against the other side as the window gave way.
1: There. That ought to hold. If it doesn't, we're done for.
2: Rats can't eat tin?
1: No, they can't.
2: What was that?
1: I don't know. It came from below.
2: The storeroom window.
1: They're in. They're swarming up the stairs.
2: Drop the trap.
1: Right.
2: Two of them got in.
1: Let's get after them.
2: We didn't have to go after them. They came at us. I leaped to one side and grabbed a marlin spike, swung, and smashed one in midair. I whirled to see Louis with the other. It had ripped his hand open and the blood was pouring out. He held his hand aloft and kicked at the snarling rat. I stepped and swung and got him.
5: Oh, my hand! He got my hand!
2: That's both of them, Louis. I'll get you something to tie that up.
5: Blood! Louis! My blood! I'm bleeding!
2: Don't worry about Louis. Here, I'll wind this kerchief around it. It'll be okay.
5: Blood.
2: There. There, that's not bad. Just the flesh. And then I became conscious of a new sound. They were gnawing their way through the wooden trap door. I watched the wood, fascinated. And even as I did, it began to give way. And a bristling, whiskery nose showed through. Louis, we've got to go up. The next level was the living quarters and kitchen. I slammed the trap door. But it too was wood.
5: What are we going to do?
2: I don't know. They'll be through this one in a minute.
5: The gallery. The trap door in the gallery is metal.
2: Oh, good. Come on. We made it. We lay across the trapdoor, exhausted, while below us, the rats took over the entire tower. I could hear them howling and fighting over our food supply, our water, our leather. And all about us, the others screamed and glared in at us, swayed in a tangled mess, hypnotized by the ever-turning light. By morning, the air in the little room was horrible. Until now, we'd be getting air from the tower below. Now that was sealed off, and so was all our food and water. We lay exhausted, panting, waiting, and the hours crawled on. I was almost dozing from fatigue when I saw a sight that brought me to, fast.
3: Would you like to come in, my beauties? Would you? I hold the powers of life and death, and I can let you in, you know.
2: Oh, Goose was standing by the glass, and in one hand he held a big wrench. He was tapping the glass gently, not quite hard enough to break it. I eased myself to my feet and slowly, very slowly, tiptoed toward him.
3: All I have to do is tap just a little harder and...
2: I found a coil of wire in the toolkit and I trussed him up. Fastened him to a stanchion in the center of the room. Louis was of no help. He lay on his side, looking at his bloody hand, weak and sick as a baby. So there I was, a lunatic and a coward for company, and all about, watching our little drama, the rats. The day dragged by. The supply boat wasn't due for another 12 days. I don't know what they could have done if they had come. And we had only one way of summoning them. That was to shoot off distress rockets. But the rockets were four floors below. And even if they'd been right there in the gallery, I couldn't have opened a window to fire them. That night, I tended the light, but its flame was devouring our oxygen. The following day, we lay thirst-tormented, starving, waiting. And the following night, I again tended the light, but the small supply of spare wicking we kept in the gallery had become exhausted, and quite suddenly, at about midnight, the light went out. There was nothing I could do. Wicks were stored 3 levels below. Nothing I could do. Nothing! From time to time, I'd strike a match to see the clock. And when I did, it lit up the million red eyes about us. All about, watching, waiting. Below, it had grown quiet. They'd cleaned us out, and now they, too, were waiting. All waiting. Then the rats, quite suddenly, were silent. And then I heard it. And then I saw the sky and the stars. The rats were gone. I went to the glass. Out there, on the water, a small freighter, a banana boat, showing a few lights, came softly and innocently towards us. Our light was out. They didn't know. I wanted to open the windows to call out to them, to warn them somehow. But I was afraid. What if the rats were hiding from me, tricking me? So I waited. She grounded very softly on a reef not 200 yards from the quay. Grounded so gently that the man playing the cornet, was he a passenger? A crewman off watch? Didn't even stop playing. They tried washing her back off. I could have told them to save their fuel. The tide was rising. It would have floated her free. And I waited. That's all. That's the story. The sun came up, and there wasn't a rat on the whole quay. Every last one of that terrible army had left us, gone back to sea, on their new ship. Auguste, insane asylum. He never recovered. And Louis? They took him into Cayenne, where he died of blood poisoning from his bite. Yeah, yes, that's the whole of it. And if you'll excuse me now, I must go set my traps. No. Mouse traps. No rats in this lighthouse, I should say not. Life in the lights isn't bad, but sometimes, when I see a strange vessel approaching, I get a little nervous. Sure, somewhere on the seas, there's a little banana boat without a crew. That is, without a human crew.
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7: Hi, this is Kevin, and here is a positive note from the publishers of the reminder entitled Live One Day at a Time. There are 2 days in every week over which we should not worry, 2 days which should be kept from fear and apprehension. One of these days is yesterday, with its mistakes and cares, its aches and pains. Yesterday has passed forever beyond our control. All the money in the world cannot bring back yesterday. We cannot undo a single act we performed. We cannot erase a single word we said. Yesterday is gone, beyond recall. The other day we should not worry about is tomorrow, with its possible adversities, its large promise, and perhaps its poor performance. Tomorrow is also beyond our immediate control. Tomorrow's sun will rise, either in splendor or behind a mask of clouds, but it will rise. Until it does, we have no stake in tomorrow, for it is yet unborn. This leaves only one day, today. Any man can fight the battles of just one day. It is only when you and I add the burden of those 2 awful eternities, yesterday and tomorrow, that we will break down. It is not the experience of today that drives man mad. It is the remorse of bitterness for something which happened yesterday, or the dread of what tomorrow may bring. Let us therefore do our best to live but one day at a time. I hope you find reflection and positivity in this reading, and thank you for listening to Valley Eye Radio.
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9: Hi, this is Ray, and today I'll be reading articles from the National Geographic. The first one, What Yellow Jacket Stings Reveal About How Scientists Measure Pain. This article was written by Jason Battelle. If you've ever been stung by a yellow jacket, you belong to an unexclusive club. The black and yellow insects are common throughout the United States and infamous for having an aggressive attitude towards humans. But are yellow jacket stings really more painful than other insects, like honeybees? And how do scientists rank the pain of an insect sting? Late entomologist Justin O. Schmidt made it his mission to find out. By documenting the particular kind of pain inflicted by the insects he studied in detail, Schmidt was able to introduce in the early 1980s a kind of science no one had ever attempted before, one requiring that he be stung by as many insects as possible, and which would come to be known as the Schmidt Sting Pain Index. When Schmidt was around 5 years old in the 1950s, growing up in Pennsylvania, a group of older boys dared him to sit on a thatching ant colony. These ants don't sting, but they can break human skin with their sharp bites, spraying formic acid into the open wounds. Within seconds, Schmidt remembers, he was swarmed by ants, all of them intent on attacking his posterior. He did what anyone would do. Schmidt leapt off the anthill, took off his pants as fast as he could, and spent the next few agonizing minutes swatting anything that moved. No long-term damage was done, Schmidt wrote in his book, The Sting of the Wild, the story of the man who got stung for science. But I had learned an important lesson. Insects can fight back. Over the next 70 years, Schmidt dedicated his life to studying that truth, eventually getting stung by more than 150 species of insect, including bullet ants, warrior wasps, and giant Bornean carpenter bees. But Schmidt, who died in 2023, was no thrill or attention seeker. Rather, he used his body and its reaction to pain as a scientific instrument. This is because all venom, whether it comes from wasps, snakes, or jellyfish, can be said to be made up of two general parts. There's the pain it causes, and there's its toxicity. While toxicity, or the physical damage done by a venom, is rather easy to compare scientifically, subjective pain is not. There were no physiological or pharmacological methods to place accurate values on pain, wrote Schmidt. Even today, we lack reliable methods to insert electrodes into nerves or parts of the brain to measure pain, and then to understand the meaning of the electrode readings. Pain in humans is still very difficult because what some people experience doesn't seem to be what all people experience, says Corey Moreau, an entomologist and curator at Cornell University. However, by using the widely available honeybee and its sting as comparison, Schmidt began to rank every other sting on a scale of 0 to 4, with the honeybee scoring a 2. He also verified his estimates by encouraging other experts to do the same. And so, the Schmidt Sting Index was born. A lot of people now reference the Schmidt Sting Pain Index, says Moreau, who was also a National Geographic explorer. For the first time, it gave us the ability to sort of quantify and say which stings are more painful or longer lasting than others. Many people will find it surprising to learn that yellow jacket stings are equal to those of a honeybee, despite wasps having a reputation for hurting more than bees. And both species, which scored a 2, exceed the pain of fire ants and paper wasps, which only score a 1. Only 3 animals tipped the scale at 4, including tarantula hawk wasps, warrior wasps, and the appropriately named bullet ants. For his part, Schmidt liked to include notes about the particular kind of pain inflicted by each of the insects he studied. As for yellow jackets, he described the sting as hot and smoky, almost irreverent, and comparable to W.C. Fields extinguishing a cigar on your tongue. Likewise, Schmidt described the honeybee sting as burning and corrosive, as if a flaming match head lands on your arm and is quenched first with lye and then sulfuric acid. For the warrior wasp's tasting notes, Schmidt even got a little introspective. Torture. You are chained in the flow of an active volcano. Why did I start this list? Studying how insect sting pain varies across species can help us learn about evolution. After all, insects had to evolve the ability to sting, and their continued ability to do so is only a result of an arms race with the predators they live near. Ironically, stings must sometimes fail if they are to become effective defenses, wrote Schmidt. If yellow jackets had no predators, their venomous stings would never have evolved in the first place. Chris Alice Kratzer, entomologist and author of The Social Wasps of North America, also points out that predators can't learn from a sting if they're dead. Causing a predator to remember a painful encounter is often more valuable to a would-be prey insect than killing a predator outright, Kratzer says. For most animals, learning is only valuable to the living. Of course, as Schmidt's pain index reveals, no two insect stings are identical. Each is the product of countless predator and prey interactions, natural selection, and eons of time. In the end, while most of us would rather avoid being stung by a yellow jacket or any other stinging insect, Schmidt knew that insect sting pain was fleeting. Unless you're allergic, for most stings, he recommended setting a 15-minute timer, at the end of which the pain should be well on its way to receding. Insect stings are sort of like eating habanero chili, he said, indicating that pain does not necessarily coincide with damage. Your tonsils don't fall out after you've eaten it. But the knowledge one can gain from being stung, either about an animal's evolution and how it fits into its environment, that could stay with you for a lifetime. Today's next article, titled "This Ancient Egyptian Fashion Enchanted a Pharaoh," was written by Kathy Newman. More than 4,500 years old, the Egyptian bead net dress at the Museum of Fine Arts, Boston, is the first complete example of its kind. The better part of a century after its discovery, it was meticulously reconstructed over a period of 3 years. The dress belonged to a female contemporary of Pharaoh Khufu around 2500 BC. He was the builder of the Great Pyramid. The beads were found scattered over and around her mummified body, which had been lying inside a limestone sarcophagus in an undisturbed tomb beneath the famous Giza Plateau. As the sarcophagus was unmarked, the woman's identity remained shrouded in mystery. But her burial on the Giza Plateau, the necropolis of kings, speaks to her prominence. Perhaps she was the wife of an upper-level bureaucrat, speculates Larry Berman, the MFA's senior curator of ancient Egyptian, Nubian, and Near Eastern art. In any case, she must certainly have been well-connected to be buried there. A person's residence, temporal or eternal, then as now, was a clear and unmistakable measure of status. The tomb, G7440Z, was uncovered during the Harvard University Museum of Fine Arts expedition in 1927. George Andrew Reisner, who supervised the excavation of the cemeteries surrounding the pyramids of Giza, was the undisputed master of arguably the most famous archaeological site in the world, his biographer, Peter Der Melunian, writes. Although Reisner would become the curator of Egyptian art for the MFA, he was happiest in the field, and his meticulous protocols helped set the template for evolving archaeological methods of excavation and documentation. Without these protocols, the dress could surely never have been stitched back together. The dress was certainly not everyday wear. Standard clothing for women in ancient Egypt was a plain sheath of raw linen. Many scholars assumed the bead dress was either worn over or stitched onto another garment, and for special occasions only, not excepting one's own funeral. However elusive, a literary reference to the use of bead net dresses does exist in the Westcar Papyrus. The heart of His Majesty, King Sneferu, was made happy by the sight of 20 young girls who are told to take off their clothes, don bead net dresses, and row during a royal boating party on the Nile. Due to the many requests from other museums to borrow the Boston dress, the MFA used beads recovered from another tomb in 1933, this one looted, rendering a faithful reconstruction nigh impossible, to make an alternative that could travel on loan. A third dress, one with faces, breast caps, and reconstructed, in 1994, and can be seen in the Petrie Museum of Egyptian and Sudanese Archaeology in London. How to explain the allure of the bead dress? People can relate to it, says Rita Freed, curator emeritus of the MFA's Ancient Egyptian, Nubian, and Near Eastern Art Department. It looks like something you can imagine yourself wearing. The ancient Egyptians are so far removed from us, yet they are us. The brilliant facets beads suggest the radiance of the sun, which sets and rises in its daily cycle of resurrection. The blue-green color alludes to the green of renewal, says Berman. Thus you have a recipe for both birth and the afterlife. It was a dress for eternity. As a research associate for a prospective MFA exhibit on the burial practices and funerary beliefs of the ancient Egyptians, I was assigned the task of solving the mystery of the tiny round boxes and their bead contents. The late Melissa Jick wrote several years after she solved the puzzle of the dress. The pieces of that puzzle, approximately 7,000 beads, had sat in 30 small boxes in the museum's basement for 60 years. Jick sensed it was an object of major significance, but what would the beads look like when restored to their original form? Jick set to work. Reportedly, not one bead was left over when she was finished. Reisner's system of documenting excavation fieldwork through photographs, explicit field notes, and meticulous drawings was of immeasurable help. Noel Wheeler, another archaeologist who worked on the tomb, had made a line drawing showing exactly where each bead was found on the mummy. A photographer had documented the remains in situ, and in his photo, on the left-hand side of the body, Jick wrote, the beads still retain their lozenge-shaped configuration and are clear and readable. Sorry about that. That, together with net pattern dresses depicted in Egyptian statuary and tomb wall paintings, and the evidence from an earlier excavation that had disinterred another woman also covered with beads, provided the clues that allowed Jick to reconstruct the dress still on exhibit at the MFA to this day. And now for a change of pace. The future of space travel could come down to this potato. This is an article written by Marina Corin. Luis Felipe Balani Perquerio greets me on the steps of a sun-soaked building, a burst of cantaloupe orange in a radiantly green countryside of southeast Brazil. Perquerio is an agronomist, a plant and soil scientist at the Instituto Agronomico de Campinas, one of the oldest agricultural research centers in the world, about 2 hours away from Sao Paulo. Inside, he walked me through the history of the place. Founded in 1887 by Brazil's last emperor, the institution develops more productive and resilient plant varieties for the country's farmers. The lobby is decorated with antique illustrations of rambling farmland and open skies, and an assortment of fruits and vegetables, a picturesque rendering of the planet's bounty. The delicate images are a world away from the institution's newest research effort. In the lab rooms beyond, beneath the glow of blue and white bulbs, Porquerio and his students are experimenting with a very different kind of agriculture. How to cultivate crops in outer space so that future astronauts, future farmers, can grow their own food. Astronauts already eat well, thanks to years of food science research. But future generations of explorers will require sustainable food sources to supplement their usual freeze-dried, heat-stabilized, and shelf-stable provisions. And the best practices of cosmic farming will need to be devised long before they set off. Scientists around the world are dreaming of ways to support plant life beyond Earth, and Brazil, with its rich history in agricultural research, is particularly well suited for the work. In 2022, researchers launched a countrywide effort called the Space Farming Brazil Network, the latest addition to this growing field of space agriculture. Porquerio belongs to this new collaboration of agronomists, space scientists, and aerospace engineers from institutions around the country, aimed at preparing crops for a range of otherworldly habitats, a crater rim on the moon, a spaceship gliding through deep space, the sandy, windswept plains of Mars. We are studying heat stress, light stress, nutrition stress, because when we go to space, plants will be stressed, says Porquerio, who runs the indoor farming laboratory at IAC. Porquerio and his collaborators hope that their research on extraterrestrial agriculture can also help crop production back on Earth, where Brazil's farming regions are being tormented by the effects of climate change. A warming planet is its own kind of inhospitable, says Ricardo Ogando, an astrophysicist at Centro de Tecnológico de Informacion Renato Archer, where researchers are also participating in the project. We are closer to turning Earth into Mars rather than the other way around, Ogando says. Astronauts have already farmed in orbit, cultivating greens, rice, radishes, chili peppers, and other crops aboard the International Space Station, mostly for research purposes rather than for regular consumption, with the exception of the occasional salad topping. Future space explorers will need more filling and nutritious options, especially for long-duration journeys, says Alessandra Pereira Favero, a researcher at Embrapa, Brazil's agricultural agency, which leads the network along with Brazilian Space Agency. The team is focusing on sweet potatoes and chickpeas, a decision made after months of deliberation, which involved ruling out crops that require pollination by bees for obvious reasons. Neither plant is particularly fussy to grow, she says. They picked chickpeas because they're a good source of protein, and they went with the purple variant of sweet potato because it's rich in anthocyanins, a powerful kind of antioxidant. This is very healthy for people and for the plant, Favero says. Research has shown that anthocyanin in seeds safeguards them against space radiation. Brazil also maintains large germplasm banks of both crops, repositories of genetic material that researchers can use to develop new varieties. Favero hopes that future explorers won't just pluck sweet potato leaves and snack on them raw, but actually engage in some real interplanetary cooking, or at least whip up some space hummus. The future of space snacks will likely involve breeding more robust versions of sweet potatoes and chickpeas with properties best suited for cosmic environments, shorter growth cycles, higher yields, and greater nutritional content. Brazil's project is in its early days, but one member of the project, Sergei Balachov, a researcher at Centro de Tecnologia de Informacion Renato Archer, shared a 1960s-era Soviet song that captures a vision for humankind's space farming efforts. As is often the case with translations, sounds lovelier in the original Russian, but it goes like this. To live and to believe is wonderful. In front of you are paths unheard of. cosmonauts and dreamers insist that apple trees will bloom on Mars. Martian apples, or the potatoes grown by fictional botanist Mark Watney in The Martian, are still the stuff of dreams. But one immediate outcome of Brazil's program is that it has brought together an eclectic mix of aerospace engineers and plant scientists, and like Favero, some of the agricultural experts have suddenly become enthusiastic space fans. Paulo Rodriguez of the Luiz de Guiçá's College of Agriculture has perhaps the best conversion story. Rodriguez once spent just over a year in Florida on sabbatical, during which he visited Disney World 52 times, never thinking to check out the nearby Kennedy Space Center. "I'm a professor of flowers," he says in his office, which is now covered in space memorabilia. The decor includes a once-forgotten letter from NASA commemorating the 50th anniversary of the Apollo 11 landing, which he received as a child in 1974 after his mother had written the agency. More plant scientists may need to dabble in rocket science in order to make farming on the red planet a reality. Back in Campinas, Pecuario and Kanan take me on a drive around the grounds, where dainty white blossoms adorn the branches of the coffee trees and bulbous pink flowers dangle from the vines of cannonball trees. The thought of space travel feels so far away here, in a rolling realm of fauna hoisted from the soil by hundreds of millions of years of evolutionary memory of one particular planet, holding the story of Earth in roots, stems, and leaves. Future space missions packed with seeds and sprouts meant for a cosmic harvest and a good meal can shorten that distance. As humans embark on grander, more perilous journeys, they'll bring pieces of this planet with them to nourish bodies and minds that didn't evolve to function anywhere else, because, cosmically speaking, there's no place like home. And today's final article, written by Hannah Singleton, how losing just an hour of sleep at night could affect your weight. When most people think about unwanted weight gain, diet and physical activity often come to mind first. But there's another part of the puzzle that gets far less attention: sleep. There's a lack of understanding of how much sleep affects weight, says Taru Ali, chief medical officer at Sleep and Metabolic Clinic, SOMOS Health and Medical Director of Sleep at Mary Washington Health System. Of course, diet and exercise are important, but sleep is part of the trifecta for weight management. And while it's easy to assume only extreme cases of sleep deprivation would make a difference, a new 6-week trial published in Annals of Internal Medicine found that losing around an hour of sleep each night may be enough to nudge body weight upward. Those findings come as researchers are questioning long-held assumptions about weight loss. Recent studies have found that exercise may burn fewer calories than once thought, and that eating less food can often make weight loss harder. Now, this new study adds evidence that sleep may be another important part of the equation. Here's what scientists know about the relationship between sleep loss and weight gain. Researchers at Columbia University College of Physicians and Surgeons studied 95 adults who normally got around at least 7 hours of sleep a night. Participants were asked to delay their usual bedtime by 90 minutes while waking at the same time. They maintained this mildly sleep-deprived schedule for 6 weeks, ultimately sleeping about 80 minutes less per night. By the end of the study, participants had gained about 1 pound on average and had a small increase in waist circumference. They also became more sedentary, spending roughly 17 additional minutes per day inactive, with larger changes observed among men and postmenopausal women. What makes the study particularly interesting, Ali says, is that the sleep loss more closely resembles what many people experience in everyday life. According to the Centers for Disease Control and Prevention, also known as the CDC, Nearly 35% of Americans get less than 7 hours of sleep a night. Many previous sleep deprivation experiments have subjected participants to much more extreme sleep loss over relatively short periods in a lab setting. The results could suggest that the everyday sleep loss millions of people experience may be enough to shift the body's energy balance over time slowly. But there are limits to what 6 weeks can tell us. The study wasn't designed to determine whether gaining a pound over 6 weeks would translate into steady weight gain over months or years. Brian Wojcik, weight management and sleep disorder specialist and assistant professor of medicine at Yale University, says that's especially important because many of the patients he treats aren't mildly sleep deprived for just 6 weeks. They experience disrupted or insufficient sleep chronically. This study gives us a glimpse into what might be happening, but the truth is for many of our patients, it's not just 6 weeks, it's all the time. Most of our patients that we see in the sleep clinic are chronically sleep deprived, he says. Whether the effects accumulate over months or years remains an open question. The study also excluded people with certain diagnosed conditions, including sleep disorders and diabetes. Ali says that leaves open the question of whether the effects of sleep restriction might differ in people already living with those conditions. There probably isn't a single explanation for why sleeping less can affect weight. Wojcik says research suggests sleep deprivation can disrupt systems that regulate hunger and appetite, namely ghrelin, which signals hunger, and leptin, which tells the brain when you are full. But researchers are still working out exactly how those hormonal changes contribute to weight gain. We don't understand it completely, says Wojcik. Still, patients get hungrier and, on average, gain weight when they are sleep-deprived, at least initially. Sedentary time also increased for study participants, although Wojcik thinks it's unlikely that this factor alone would result in weight gain. Sleep and weight can also become a vicious cycle. Excess body weight is a major risk factor for sleep apnea, a condition in which breathing repeatedly stops and starts during sleep. As body weight increases, Wojcik says that sleep apnea can become more severe, potentially disrupting sleep even further. People trying to manage their weight should, when possible, maintain a regular bedtime routine and get at least 7 hours of sleep consistently, Ali says. That extra time may matter more than people realize, particularly because mild sleep deprivation can be easy to normalize. Someone sleeping 5 or 6 hours a night may not think of themselves as sleep deprived, but they are. Of course, getting enough sleep isn't always as simple as going to bed earlier. People who consistently wake up exhausted, snore heavily, or experience disrupted sleep may have an underlying sleep disorder such as sleep apnea, and should talk to a healthcare provider. For both Ali and Wojcik, the study's biggest takeaway isn't that sleeping more is a magic bullet for weight loss. Instead, consider sleep alongside the other habits that influence weight and metabolic health. Once again, this is Ray. I hope that you've enjoyed today's readings from the National Geographic, and I hope to be with you again at this time next week. In the meantime, I want to wish each and every one of you a safe and healthy week. So long.
10: Hi, I'm Heidi. This article comes from the National Geographic. The title is, Why Some People Are Better at Handling Stress. New research links a more diverse gut microbiome with a stronger, potentially more adaptive response to short-term stress. But it's only one part of the resilience puzzle. The article is by Danielle Zeki, and it was published August 10th, 2026. Your flight just got canceled, and you're waiting in the airline's customer service line to rebook it. One traveler is visibly distressed while another seems relatively unfazed. The disruption is the same, but their bodies and brains may be responding to it very differently. Scientists have long known that genetics, personality, and past experience help shape how strongly people react to pressure. Now, new research suggests that gut microbiome, the community of microbes living in the digestive tract, may also play a role. In a recent study, people with more diverse gut microbes showed stronger responses to acute stress, a finding researchers say may reflect the body mobilizing effectively, not coping poorly. The findings add a surprising new dimension to a familiar question. Why does the same stressful situation seem to hit different people so differently? What happens in the body during stress? Stress is a natural reaction that occurs when you perceive a challenge, demand, or potential threat, says Timothy Riley, a family medicine physician at Penn State Health and certified mindfulness-based stress reduction teacher. When you feel stressed, your amygdala, the brain's emotional processing system, can spring into action, according to Kelly Atwood, associate professor in the Department of Graduate Psychology at James Madison University. When your brain detects a threat, it sends a message to the hypothalamus, your body's command center, which helps coordinate the body's stress response. As such, you may experience physical sensations in a high-stress situation, like a pounding heart, faster breathing, GI issues, or your muscles kicking into gear to potentially run away from a dangerous situation, says Rahita Sinha, director of Yale Stress Center. The gut may influence how the body rises to a challenge. New research published in Neurobiology of Stress suggests that people with a more diverse gut microbiome, meaning a wider variety of microorganisms living in the gut, may respond differently to acute stress. In the study, greater microbial diversity was associated with stronger cortisol and self-reported stress responses in healthy adults. The gut and brain are in constant communication through what is known as the gut-brain axis, explains study author Thomas Karner, PhD candidate in the Wagner Lab at the University of Vienna in Austria. The gut microbiome and the compounds it produces can influence how the body's stress system responds to challenges and how stress hormone levels are regulated, Carney says. At the same time, stress can alter the composition of the gut microbiome, affect gut barrier integrity and inflammation, and change the production of microbial metabolites such as short-chain fatty acids. As a result, the relationship between gut health and stress appears to work in both directions. A stronger stress response isn't always a worse one. But not all stress is harmful. Short-term or acute stress can help the body respond to an immediate challenge or threat, Karner explains. Karner gives the example of a zebra running from a lion in the savanna. In that moment, the stress response helps mobilize energy and focus attention to deal with the threat. He explains the finding raises the possibility that greater microbiome diversity accompanies a more flexible or appropriately mobilized stress response, rather than simply dampening stress. In our study, higher gut microbial diversity was associated with stronger cortisol and subjective stress reactivity after an acute

0: This broadcast service is provided by Valley iRadio. The material being read is the copyright property of the publications being read. Access to this program is solely for persons who cannot read the original printed version due to a visual impairment or other disability. By continuing to listen, you confirm that you have such a condition.
1: Term adaptive stress responses to the negative consequences of chronic stress. The microbiome is only part of the stress response. Genetics play a role in how you experience stress, according to Riley. Humans evolved stress responses that helped our ancestors react quickly to potential threats, and individual genetic differences can influence how reactive those systems are. We have individual differences, Sinha says. Some genes are more reactive and some other genes are less reactive in different people. Experiences beginning even before birth may influence how the body responds to stress. This can happen in part through epigenetics. Chemical changes that affect how genes are expressed without changing the DNA itself. A 2025 review in Genes examining 71 studies found evidence linking traumatic experiences with epigenetic changes involved in stress regulation. However, researchers are still investigating how long those changes persist and whether they can be passed across generations. Your lived experiences also contribute to how you handle stress. From birth, our reactions to stressors are incredibly complex and deeply embedded in the fabric of our minds and bodies, Riley says. As we grow, we learn from every experience, and our nervous system pays particular attention to stressful or traumatic experiences. But personal experience doesn't necessarily have to involve trauma. For instance, if someone faints, a person with no medical training may feel very panicked in this situation. On the other hand, if a medical professional saw the same event, they may feel confident that the risk is low and the situation is manageable, Riley says. Temperament and personality also shape how people respond to stress, according to Atwood. A 2016 study in the Journal of Personality and Social Psychology found that people higher in neuroticism, the tendency to experience worry and negative emotions, had sharper emotional reactions on stressful days. Those who were more outgoing, organized, and self-disciplined, or open to new experiences, tended to show smaller emotional spikes. These traits may influence how people interpret and cope with challenges, but they reflect tendencies, not fixed limits on resilience. Ultimately, no single gene, personality trait, or microbial signature determines how someone will respond under pressure. The stress response reflects a complex interaction between the brain, body, experience, and the demands of the moment, and researchers are only beginning to understand where the gut fits in.
2: This is Bob Kay reading to you on behalf of Valley Eye Radio from National Geographic. The next article by Stacy Colino from December 11th is entitled, The Nordic Diet Can Help You Sleep Better and Live Longer. The Mediterranean diet's colder climate cousin comes with the same health benefits thanks to its combination of anti-inflammatory and antioxidant-rich foods. When you think of geographic areas that are known for having healthy diets, Mediterranean countries probably come to mind. But the Nordic diet is another worthy contender for the title of best diet on the planet, as it

0: Traditional eating patterns of people living in Denmark, Iceland, Finland, Norway, Sweden offer many of the same health benefits. It's basically the Mediterranean's diet colder climate cousin, says Dawn Jackson Blattner, a registered dietitian nutritionist in Chicago and author of The Superfood Swap. It's very similar, but it includes more foods that grow in cold climates. Created by a group of nutritionist scientists and chefs in 2004, the new Nordic diet is based on locally sourced seasonal foods with a strong emphasis on healthiness, flavor, and sustainability. The Nordic diet is not an epiphany about healthy eating. It has a lot in common with other health-promoting diet plans, says David Katz, a preventative medicine specialist, past president of the American College of Lifestyle Medicine, and co-author of How to Eat. All good diets are made of real food, mostly plants. The Nordic diet is a variation of the same theme. The health benefits translate to overall vitality and longevity. In fact, in an October 2025 issue of the European Journal of Nutrition, researchers analyzed 47 studies on health outcomes associated with adherence to the Nordic diet. People who stuck closely to the Nordic style of eating had a 22% lower risk of dying prematurely from any cause and a 16% lower risk of dying of cardiovascular disease and a 14% reduced risk of dying from cancer compared to those with lower adherence. What makes the diet so protective of health is the combination of its anti-inflammatory and antioxidant-rich foods, along with its high fiber content and healthy oils. It's a high-quality diet that's firing on all cylinders, Katz says. What is the Nordic diet? The Nordic diet is primarily a plant-based approach to eating, emphasizing fruits, especially berries like blueberries, raspberries, and lingonberries, as well as apples and pears. Root vegetables like beets, potatoes, turnips, parsnips, and carrots. And cruciferous vegetables like cauliflower and cabbage. It also calls for whole grains like rye, barley, and oats. Fatty fish like salmon, herring, sardines, and mackerel. And legumes such as lentils, beans, and peas, and nuts and seeds. These foods are often cooked with seasonings like parsley, dill, mustard, horseradish, vinegar, and/or chives, plus heart-healthy oils such as canola oil. The Nordic diet also includes a low-fat dairy food such as skyr, an Icelandic yogurt that's high in protein, and kefir, a fermented milk drink. By contrast, eggs and lean meats like bison, venison, and reindeer are consumed in moderation, and sugar-sweetened foods and highly processed foods are discouraged, but not excluded. Like the Mediterranean diet, the Nordic diet doesn't forbid certain foods. It's more of a flexible eating style than a structured diet. Health benefits of the Nordic diet. The Nordic diet isn't as well studied as the Mediterranean diet, but scientific evidence supporting its benefits is mounting. Indeed, research that found that high adherence to the Nordic diet is associated with reduced risks of heart disease, stroke, and type 2 diabetes, as well as reductions in LDL cholesterol, apolipoprotein B, and systolic blood pressure. For example, a 2017 study in the European Journal of Clinical Nutrition found that middle-aged people in Denmark who closely followed the Nordic diet had a significantly lower risk of a heart attack over a 13.5-year period, follow-up period. Then a study in 2024, about 7 years later, in that issue of Scientific Reports, found that people who most closely adhered to the Nordic diet had a 58% lower risk of developing non-alcoholic fatty liver tissue compared to those with the lowest adherence. And there was a study in 2025, which was printed in the issue of Frontiers in Endocrinology, found that people who strictly followed a Nordic diet had a 58% lower risk of developing type 2 diabetes. And the diet also shows the benefits for day-to-day living. A 2022 study found that following a Nordic diet improved sleep quality, while another study found that older women who followed a Nordic diet score better on measures of physical performance, including a 6-minute walk test, arm curls, and standing up from a chair. These findings led researchers to conclude that the eating style may help reduce the risk of disability and old age. While it's not meant to be a weight loss diet, it can have that effect. A review of 7 studies on the subject found that people who followed the Nordic diet experienced improvements in their body weight. An additional benefit, like other plant-based diets, the Nordic diet may be especially healthy for the planet. A nice thing about the Nordic diet is it highlights environmental health with foods that are locally sourced and in season, says Laura Chiravalli, assistant professor in the Department of Nutritional Sciences at the University of Toronto. Locally sourced food requires less transportation and hence produces fewer greenhouse gas emissions. And legumes and vegetables have a lower environmental footprint, she adds. Anti-inflammatory effects and other reasons the Nordic diet works. What makes the Nordic diet beneficial for so many different health conditions are the inflammatory antioxidant-rich foods it contains. This is significant because inflammation is the key pathway to all major chronic diseases, Katz notes. The components of the Nordic diet, especially the fruits and vegetables, are rich sources of antioxidants, says Chiravalli. In addition, the whole grains, fruits, vegetables, and legumes in the diet are good sources of fiber, which can help you feel more full and promote the growth of healthy bacteria in the gut. Plus, whole grains such as rye and barley have a lower glycemic index, which helps with blood sugar regulation, notes Andrea Glenn, a registered dietitian and assistant professor of nutrition at NYU. And the omega-3 fatty acids in oily fish are beneficial for heart health and brain health, Blattner says. What's more, the Nordic diet helps balance hormone levels, particularly insulin, stress hormones like epinephrine, norepinephrine, and cortisol, appetite-regulating hormones like ghrelin and leptin, Katz says. Indeed, this diet is an example of the sum of its ingredients being greater than the individual parts. What makes the Nordic diet so healthy is that there are a lot of things working together. It's likely a combination of foods that reduce inflammation and the risk of all these leading causes of death, says Joan Blake, a dietitian and clinical professor of nutrition at Boston University and host of the Nutrition and Health podcast, Spot On. Another potential perk, many elements of the diet are highly affordable. Canola oil, for example, is less expensive than olive oil, which is a mainstay of the Mediterranean diet, and root vegetables tend to be inexpensive, notes Glenn. When it comes to ingredients that tend to be pricier, such as fish, you can opt for canned or frozen. When seafood or vegetables are frozen, they're already clean, chopped, and ready to go, which minimizes food waste, says Salji Blake. It's like having Rachel Ray in your freezer. Wherever you live, even if it's not in a northern or chilly climate, you can adapt the diet to make it work for you. And if you can't find lingonberries, for example, you can opt for other berries. Can't find a traditional Nordic rye bread in your grocery store? Look for another type of whole grain rye bread with seeds, or choose a rye crisp breads instead of regular crackers. The key is to prioritize whole or minimally processed foods, Glenn says. There's plenty of room for variability amongst these food choices, says Katz. However, you do it, he adds, The benefit of eating well is having more years in life and more life in years. This is Bob Kay reading to you on behalf of Valley Eye Radio from National Geographic.
1: Hi, I'm Zoe. This article comes from the National Geographic. It's called Why Some Types of Sugar Are Better Than Others. There are at least 61 different monikers for sugar. Here's how to tell which ones to cut down on, and which may be healthier than you think. It was written by Stacy Colino and published on April 24th, 2026. When it comes to food ingredients, sugar takes the cake for having the most names. There are multiple types of sugar and at least 61 different monikers that may be listed on packaged food labels, which means sugar may be hiding where you least expect it. Nutritionally, too, not all sugars are the same. Some sugars are the kind that doctors advise you to cut down on, but others actually have modest benefits. Sugar falls into two major categories, natural or added. Naturally occurring sugars are an inherent part of foods, like all fruits, some vegetables, dairy products, and some grains. By contrast, added sugars are put into foods and beverages during the manufacturing, processing, or preparation processes. They're practically ubiquitous. In an analysis of 40,000 packaged food products, researchers in Canada found that 66% of the items contained at least one added sugar. There are many different types of added sugars as well, including fruit juice concentrate, honey, molasses, and maple syrup. Each of these comes with its own nutritional profile. Ultimately, your body responds to different types of sugar in a similar way, by breaking it down into glucose and fructose and causing your blood sugar to rise, explains Marissa Moore, a registered dietitian nutritionist based in Atlanta and author of The Plant Love Kitchen. But research has shown there are subtle differences in how they are likely to affect the body's physiological responses, including blood sugar, blood pressure, inflammation, and appetite. Quote, people often think of sugar as something they need to cut back on overall, regardless of the source, end quote, Moore says. Quote, it's a nuanced issue, end quote. Here's what you need to know about natural sugars and added sugars, and why some added sugars are slightly better for you than others. Natural sugars. Certain types of sugar are naturally present in whole foods. Fruits and some vegetables contain fructose, glucose, and/or sucrose in varying ratios, notes Lana Sandin, an associate professor of clinical nutrition at the UT Southwestern Medical Center in Dallas. By contrast, dairy products, including milk, cheese, and yogurt, naturally contain lactose, and flavored dairy products also may contain added fructose, glucose, and sucrose. Natural sugars are generally less of a concern, experts say. Quote, when eating natural sugars, they'll be part of a food matrix since they're coupled with other beneficial nutrients like fiber and protein, end quote, says Jackie Nugent, a registered dietitian nutritionist, chef, and author of The Plant-Based Diabetes Cookbook. This, quote, can help slow their absorption and improve overall health, end quote. Heidi J. Silver, a registered dietitian and research professor of medicine at Vanderbilt University Medical Center, adds that the indigestible fiber in these plant foods also benefits the gut microbiome. Moore agrees. Quote, in fruit, sugar is part of a package deal. You get fiber, vitamin C, antioxidants, and other nutrients with it, end quote, she says. Unless you have an intolerance to one of these foods or natural sugars, or your doctor has advised you to limit their consumption, there's no good reason to avoid them, Moore says. Added sugars. If you sprinkle a spoonful of sugar or honey into your tea or onto a tart grapefruit, that's a form of added sugar. But the bigger concern about added sugars is that many different types may be added to packaged foods during the manufacturing or production process. The U.S. Centers for Disease Control and Prevention points out that consuming too many added sugars can contribute to an increased risk of weight gain or obesity, type 2 diabetes, and heart disease, among other chronic health conditions. This isn't just because added sugar is considered empty calories, but also because consuming it in substantial amounts may push out other beneficial nutrients. Researchers have found that adults who have a higher intake of added sugar in their diets tend to have a lower intake of micronutrients such as folate, magnesium, potassium, vitamin D, selenium, and zinc. The American Heart Association recommends limiting your consumption of added sugars to a maximum of 6% of your total calories a day. For most women, that's about 6 teaspoons or 25 grams of sugar a day, while for men, it's about 9 teaspoons or 36 grams a day. That's why it's important to make a habit of reading the nutrition facts panel on food labels to see how much added sugar is in a serving, as well as what that amount represents in terms of the recommended percentage of the daily value for added sugars. Quote, seeing the total grams of added sugar is important, but I don't recommend people keep a calculator handy and add it up throughout the day, end quote, says Caroline Passarello, a registered dietitian nutritionist at the University of Pittsburgh. It's a good rule of thumb to stick with foods where added sugars comprise 10% or less of the daily value for added sugars, she says. If the label indicates the food has 5% or less of the daily value, that means it's a low source of added sugars. 20% or higher means it's high. The ingredients list on a packaged food label will also reveal what types of added sugar it includes. Agave nectar, honey, molasses, evaporated cane juice, fruit juice concentrate, corn sweetener, and anything ending with "-ose," as in dextrose, fructose, glucose, maltose, or sucrose, and or syrup, as in maple syrup, corn syrup, high fructose corn syrup, or malt syrup. Yet some added sugars actually have modest health benefits, which is another reason it's worth evaluating the type of sugar listed on the label. Among added sugars, three have the most noteworthy health benefits. Honey. In addition to sweetness, honey offers more minerals such as calcium, copper, iron, magnesium, potassium, and zinc, and vitamins, including traces vitamin C and niacin, than regular white sugar. But you're not getting a lot of them because the amounts you're eating is so negligible, Moore says. In addition, honey contains antioxidants that can neutralize damaging free radicals in the body, and it provides health perks such as reducing fasting blood sugar, total cholesterol, and harmful LDL cholesterol. After eating it, quote, the rise in blood sugar may be more gradual with honey, end quote, says Silver. Honey also has been shown to have antibacterial and anti-inflammatory properties that can assist with wound healing and respiratory health, among other conditions. Maple syrup. It's not just for pancakes and waffles. Maple syrup also shows up in processed foods, and it can be used for baking. There are some benefits to maple syrup, too. It contains phenolic compounds with antioxidant and anti-cancer properties, as well as amino acids and minerals such as calcium, manganese, potassium, and zinc. A study in a 2024 issue of the Journal of Nutrition found that replacing refined sugars with an equivalent amount of maple syrup for 8 weeks led to decreases in systolic blood pressure and improvements in gut bacteria. Even so, quote, it still needs to be considered as added sugar in your diet, end quote, and consumed in moderation, says Passarello. Molasses. This thick, dark syrup is often used for baking and cooking savory dishes like baked beans. Research has found that among 12 different sweeteners, dark and blackstrap molasses have the highest antioxidant scores. Molasses is also a surprisingly good source of iron, calcium, magnesium, potassium, and selenium, although Sandin says you shouldn't rely on it for your daily iron requirements, as there are better options. Nugent agrees. Quote, traces of minerals and health-protective antioxidants found in honey, maple syrup, and molasses make them a slightly smarter choice based on nutrient richness over refined white sugar, end quote, she says. But, quote, a beneficial health impact will be minimal since people generally consume these sugars in relatively small amounts, end quote. Ultimately, the goal isn't to obsess over sugar or shun it, but to be intentional about how and where it can fit into a healthy diet, Passarello says. Try to enjoy the sweet stuff in moderation, and whenever possible, appreciate naturally occurring forms of sugar, such as a bowl of unsweetened yogurt with berries. That was National Geographic. Thank you.
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Today is Wednesday, August 19th, 2026, and you're listening to Valley Eye Radio's health news from the New York Times, a weekly roundup of stories, discoveries, insights, and updates from the worlds of medicine and wellness. This edition